0: is in parliaments.
1: This is a membership that Qantas gives to people who are the most frequent flyers in the country, and that's how this has transpired. At the end of the day, we have a system in federal parliament where we have to declare all of our interests.
0: Online gaming will be a key focus of an inquiry into the nature and drivers of radicalisation in Australia. Law enforcement bodies such as the AFP and ASIO will give evidence to explain the speed at which radicalisation occurs and how children are increasingly being indoctrinated in online spaces, including gaming platforms, chat rooms and through algorithms. Labor Senator and Inquiry Chair Raf Ciccone says many online games can provide easy access to vulnerable children.
2: 40% of the children that were playing these games have played with strangers, and more than a quarter have chatted to people that they don't know outside the game, and then moving them on into other more private chat rooms or other avenues where they can then be radicalised.
0: One of the co-founders of Anthropic says a so-called artificial intelligence kill switch may need to be mandatory. AI experts have recently warned of the risks the technology poses to humanity, fears that have been brushed away by US President Donald Trump, who says it's all a hoax. But Jack Clark has told the BBC the time to act is now, and failure to do so means AI will eventually spiral out of control.
3: Should you mandate that companies definitely have a kill switch, and is that kill switch verifiable by a third party? I think that's the kind of thing that society's going to want to know and might want to eventually pass rules around.
0: The Emmy Awards ceremony is now underway in Los Angeles, honouring the best of the best in television. Linda Gruen has more.
4: High-pressure medical drama The Pitt tops this year's list with a massive 25 Emmy nominations. It's followed by the dark comedy drama series Hacks for its fifth and final season with 24 total nods, setting an all-time record for the most nominations received by a comedy series in a single year. Newcomer Widow's Bay has taken out 19 nominations. A couple of Aussies are in the run for an Emmy. Sarah Snook is nominated in the Best Lead Actress in a Limited Series category for her performance in the mystery thriller All Her Fault. She's also got a producer nod for the show. And Nicole Kidman is nominated as one of the executive producers of the comedy series Margot's Got Money Troubles.
0: ABC News.
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6: Hello, I'm Rhiannon Elston, coming to you from Gadigal Land. Thanks very much to Sarah Morris and the team for taking us through the last few hours. Making news, Whyalla residents look to an uncertain future with hundreds of still working jobs to go. AFP Commissioner Chrissy Barrett makes an impassioned plea to Australians over illicit drugs.
7: We have an insatiable appetite for drugs in this country, and we pay very, very high prices.
6: Plus, calls for a slowdown on the development of artificial intelligence. First, though, to Whyalla in South Australia, where around 500 workers are set to lose their jobs after a decision to permanently close down the blast furnace at the town's steelworks. The coal-fired oven will eventually be replaced with an electric furnace, but the transition could take several years. South Australian Premier Peter Malinauskas says it was an inevitable failure due to long-term neglect at the steelworks.
8: It's, I think, legitimate and to be expected that people have an attachment to a piece of technology that has served not just this town but the nation well since 1965. But the very fact that it hasn't been cared for or relined in 20 years means its days were numbered, and you know, that day has now arrived.
6: Meanwhile, administrators are working to finalise the sale of the steelworks, which entered administration 18 months ago. Whyalla Mayor Phil Stone joins us now for more. Good morning to you.
9: Good morning, Rhiannon.
6: Now, how are locals responding to this news?
9: Oh, certainly. Yeah, yesterday was a very difficult day for the city, and that will continue for the rest of the week for sure, particularly those that are likely to lose their jobs. Yes, it certainly wasn't totally unexpected. Anybody that knows how a blast furnace operates knows that since April, when it first started playing up, that the likelihood of it being restarted was only because of the sheer dedication of the workers who wanted to see it back online, who were proud of the city and proud of the work they did. That hasn't happened. I've certainly still got the future is going to go ahead. This doesn't affect the sale process. It doesn't affect the proposed program of work to transition.

0: transfer it to that electric arc operation. That doesn't, although our long term is fine, that's no consultation for those that are going to lose their jobs. And the unfortunate thing is there is no alternative waiting for the new technology. Certainly a lot of talk on our social media. Many people, I think the majority of people, understand that this was going to happen and there is no other alternative. But as I said, that doesn't console those that are going to lose their jobs straight away.
1: How much will 500 or 600 job losses affect the broader community?
0: Well, if you look at our population, has been sitting on 21,000, 22,000 for a number of years. That is a fair percentage. You've also got the added impact of, and we don't know how detailed or how much this will be, but on small business, you know, with that less income and the likes, all I can say is that we do have assurances, and particularly because both state and federal governments are right with us here and will see us through. And with the administrators, we know that apprenticeships, and there's about 70 apprenticeships at the Steelworks, they're safe, all the workers' entitlements are safe, and there will be endeavours to find jobs elsewhere. The north of us here up at Roxby Downs and with BHP, they're on the lookout for workers. That could easily relate to steel workers that are going to lose their jobs. So there's going to be a lot of effort in finding redeployment, other jobs of other projects that are going on in our northern region. We know that the voluntary redundancy is likely to be high because of the entitlements. Many of the, I guess, ageing workforce, and we already know people who have put their hand up and said, hey, we'll take the voluntary redundancy, take a package and retire. So different areas of those 500-odd, yes, it's no secret that the Steelworks want to reduce their workforce from 1,700 to 1,200. And on top of that, you've got the spin-offs to contractors, day labour, which will obviously over a period of time increase that a little. But the fact that so many will take retirement is going to help lower those figures.
1: Peter Malinauskas said yesterday he hopes a decision on the sale of the steelworks will be made by Christmas. Now, how important is that decision to the future of Whyalla?
0: It is very important from a morale point of view. Even the blast furnace, there is a lot of relief within the city. The decision's finally been made. It isn't going to come back on. You don't spend good money after bad on a piece of such old infrastructure. So, yes, that limbo in being in limbo there has gone. The community are hanging out for that announcement, even though you won't see anything happening on site straight away. At least with the new buyer, they can put in process getting towards the new technology. And that is what our community is now looking for, a sooner than later decision. Yes, the Premier has said a decision by the end of the year. We would be hoping that it's a bit sooner than that so that the community knows exactly where we are going.
1: All right, Councillor, thank you very much for your time this morning.
0: No, thank you, Rhianna. Thank you.
1: And that was Whyalla Mayor Phil Stone. Well, there are serious fears for the world's oil supplies after one of Saudi Arabia's critical oil pipelines was damaged in a drone attack. The kingdom could run out of export supplies for oil if it can't get the pipeline up and running quickly again. Energy Minister Chris Bowen is heading to Saudi Arabia next week to meet with his counterpart in a bid to shore up Australia's fuel supply. Another looming problem is Yemen's Houthi rebels, who have seized more key islands in the southern Red Sea, tightening their grip on one of the world's key oil supply routes. Bill Farren-Price is Distinguished Research Fellow from the Oxford Institute for Energy Studies.
2: I think it's just yet another hammer blow for global oil supply that has been gradually choked over these last 6 or 7 or 8 months since the beginning of the Iran crisis, with less cargoes coming out of the Strait of Hormuz, which is a major source of oil exports for the world. And this is yet another moment where efforts to sort of bypass the Hormuz route have been instituted. And you know, the attack on this pipeline, we don't really have much information on how long it will take them to resolve it and to fix it. and

0: for the time that it's off, that really tightens supply considerably.
1: Without this pipeline, we're being warned that Saudi will run out of oil within days. What happens then?
0: Well, it won't run out of oil domestically, but its tanks, its storage that it uses for sending oil out from Yanbu on the west coast will be emptied. And so unless it can increase exports by ship through the Strait of Hormuz, and there are some going out there, the question is, are they secure and really can they resolve this? Can they go back to their normal level? And I think the answer to that is pretty clearly no at this point, because there's no diplomatic agreement with Iran and the GCC countries on how to do that. So it's still, unfortunately, more of a war zone. And I think that that means that oil prices will stay elevated, with Brent over about $100. And obviously, the knock-on effects for oil products are really severe and really impactful for drivers and for industry as well.
1: What do we know about how resilient those alternative pipeline routes to bypass this choke point are?
0: Well, the big one was the Saudi one. There is another UAE bypass pipeline as well. But I think what this tells us, the big takeaway from all of this, is that until there is some sort of political agreement between US and Iran, between the Gulf Arab countries and Iran, that really any piece of energy infrastructure in the region can be targeted. So it seems to me that this is telling us that bypasses really don't necessarily work. And I think the focus needs to be on a long-term political resolution. And that, unfortunately, seems to be something that's very in the far distant horizon at the moment.
1: You're an experienced observer of oil supplies. How worried do you think the leaders of the world's big economies are right now?
0: Well, I think some of the leaders are trying to play down this oil shock. But I think the problem is that it is feeding through into inflation, not just for energy itself, but for downstream of that in terms of agriculture, in terms of industrial production. And we're beginning to see that inflation feed through into the data that will help central bankers set interest rates. And I think that the big fear is that we're going to see these rising interest rates sparked by this surge of inflation that's really energy driven. And that's going to be a real challenge for governments and for monetary authorities as well.
2: And that was Bill Farren-Price from the Oxford Institute of Energy Studies speaking there with Rachel Mealy. You're listening to ABC News Radio. I'm Rhiannon Elston. Also making news this hour, the head of the Australian Federal Police says Australia needs to have a renewed conversation about organised crime and illicit drugs. Commissioner Chrissy Barrett says illegal drug consumption is fuelling gangland violence in the country. The ACT government will this week introduce what it describes as the single largest package of reform in Australia to try and reduce harm caused by poker machines. And in sport, organisers of the Spanish Grand Prix are expected to make changes to the new Madrid circuit after criticism of its inaugural race at the weekend. One driver called it pretty boring, while another said he almost fell asleep. Well, leading AI companies from the US are calling for the development of artificial intelligence to be slowed and regulated, citing concerns about the technology's risk. Over the weekend, Anthropic chief executive Dario Amodei called for AI companies, including his own, to slow their work. The US president said yesterday that some guardrails are possible, but he has largely pushed back against the idea.
3: We're leading China in AI. We're the most sophisticated country in the world. And frankly, I want to keep it that way, because whoever wins, AI wins. And we can put guardrails, we can do this and that, but I think you have a lot of negative forces that are bringing it up that shouldn't be bringing it up. And they're bringing up things that won't happen.
2: The US president speaking there. Dr. Sue Kay is the director of the University of New South Wales AI Institute. She says there are undeniable benefits to AI, but that we need to be alert to its rapid development.
4: We seem to vary from stories of AI saving the world and being crucial to our economy to AI leading to the destruction of humanity, quite often. It certainly takes up a lot of airtime in the news cycle. But, you know, really, this is just an ongoing threat that I think we've been aware of for some time. It's just that there has been a high-profile resignation and a lot of coverage about it. So I think it also has to do with the fact that these companies are heading for trillion-dollar IPOs, and in many respects, this is free publicity, really going to the point that they are positioning themselves as being essential to every nation's economy and defence.
5: US President Donald Trump says that the United States is leading China in artificial intelligence right now. Is he right?
4: Yes, according to all the benchmarks, the US models do outperform the Chinese models, but the gap is closing. And I think what is relevant here is that the US is putting forth the argument that it would slow down their AI development if they were to put in place any regulations. But China is not held back by the same thinking. They have plenty of regulations about the development of their AI models, and yet they're actually catching up with the US. So I think it's a false premise to say that regulations will necessarily slow down the US or the competitiveness of their models.
5: In response to AI tech companies calling for regulation, Donald Trump said bringing in guardrails was possible. What kind of guardrails are in place in China for AI technology, and what do we know about the impact there?
4: Yeah, well, the government tests the models before they're available for public release, and also, you know, they already are taking measures to protect their citizens from things like AI companions, deep fakes, voice cloning, all things that are, you know, seem very sensible, but which seem to be quite hard to do in many other countries.
5: You're listening to Radio National Breakfast, and I'm speaking with Dr. Sue Kay, the director of the University of New South Wales Artificial Intelligence Institute. What regulation do you think is needed for companies here in Australia to allow growth but to manage this technology effectively?
4: Well, I think with any product, there needs to be accountability. And if you're creating a product that does harm to people, then someone needs to be held to account. And at the moment, that seems to be lacking where we're talking about artificial intelligence, which is a complete contrast when you think of something like a robot, which is physical artificial intelligence. As an employer, you wouldn't be able to put a robot on a factory floor and see it injure someone without people being held responsible for that injury. And so I think we're just in a bit of a crazy situation where these tools are being created and no one's being held responsible for any of the harms that they create. I think if that were to change, I think you would very quickly discover that those tools could be built in ways that are much safer for everybody. But one of the challenges that we have in Australia is the sheer market power that these large companies now have. The fact that they've been allowed to grow into such huge monopolies means that they tend to be more powerful than most governments. And if the US is not prepared to regulate its companies, then for a country like Australia, it makes it very difficult unless we can band together with other countries who have similar values. And we've seen this when Canada tried to implement a digital services tax. They were very quickly shut down because the US government will tend to step in and use anti-competition as an excuse for, taking retribution against any countries that try and slow down the progress of their tech companies.
5: What's missing from the public debate at the moment?
4: Oh, I think it is very useful that we're having this debate, but I also think that it's creating a lot of unnecessary anxiety amongst people. If you just have a look at the cybersecurity landscape, unfortunately, it is always an arms race between, people using new technologies to come up with new threats and then cybersecurity professionals having to find ways to counter those threats. And, in some respects, this is more of the same. We're seeing new ways that and risks that are being generated generated by artificial intelligence, but, you know, we're also finding clever people who are finding ways to help reduce those risks. But, you know, to have a lot of talk about, you

0: extinction events, and really just increasing that anxiety that everyone is feeling about the fast pace of these developments is probably not helpful. It's something that would be good to be able to be discussed, you know, while dialing that emotion level down a lot.
1: And that was Dr. Sue Kay, Director of the AI Institute at the University of New South Wales, and she was speaking there to Sally Sara. Overseas, and extensive restoration work at Buckingham Palace has uncovered a cluster of curious historical items. Among the finds is a ticket to a social event for royal household staff. The BBC's Richard Hamilton reports.
2: A special ceremony of the changing of the guard outside Buckingham Palace on Friday to commemorate the 9/11 attacks in the US. But behind the walls of the palace and under the floorboards, a quirky collection has been uncovered. The misplaced items are thought to belong to staff who worked at the palace decades ago and were found by workers carrying out the $500 million refurbishment. These provide glimpses of behind-the-scenes life inside the palace. Embedded in a lump of brick was a ticket to an evening of playing cards or whist drive run by the Royal Household Social Club from nearly 80 years ago. Other items in this unexpected time capsule include betting slips for the football pools from 1957. A pair of battered black hobnail boots, an empty silk-cut cigarette packet, as well as theatre listings from the Standard newspaper in 1889. There's also a schedule detailing Queen Elizabeth II's plans for a diplomatic reception in 1977, revealing that the monarch would work the room in a clockwise direction.
1: The BBC's Richard Hamilton with that story.
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1: Well, joining us now for a look at the finance news is the ABC's business editor, Michael Yander. Michael, good morning.
9: Morning, Rhiannon.
1: Looks like the market's opened down again this morning.
9: Yeah, look, a 0.5% fall for the ASX 200, down at 8,703 points. A bit of a holding pattern, though, in terms of markets. We haven't seen bigger falls despite concerns about what's happening with oil prices in the Middle East, and those oil prices in themselves in a bit of a holding pattern at $106.59 US a barrel for Brent crude. People waiting to see which direction things are going to take from here. And the Australian dollar likewise pretty steady on yesterday's levels at 71.35 US cents.
1: And Michael, which sectors are on the move?
9: Yeah, so that overall relative stability masks some big moves. The biggest is mining, down 1.8%. Some real concerns about demand for Australia's commodities in the global economy, given concerns about growth and where interest rates are heading. Interestingly, the best performing sector on the Australian market today is technology, and that probably reflects that our tech sector is more heavily skewed towards software as a service companies, which have been smashed by the threat of rising AI over the past couple of years. But with some of the AI stocks on the nose and concerns about the sustainability of that boom, that's seen Australia's tech sector up 1.4% so far today.
1: And Michael, US bonds spiked overnight. What can we read out of that?
9: Yeah, so we had the US bond yield rise above 5%. It briefly got to that level for a day in 2023, but beyond that, you need to go back a long period of time to see US bond yields that high, basically pre-financial crisis. And that 10-year bond is really important because it's the typical safe haven asset in global financial markets. It really is the benchmark rate from which everything else is priced, particularly over that longer term period. So the fact that that's punching 5% again really puts downward pressure on other asset prices because they need to have higher returns to justify their valuations. And that is why we're seeing pressure on some of the big AI-related names, that they need to start having earnings that justify the investment that's being

0: sunk into those areas.
1: And Michael, how's the rest of the week looking on the finance front?
0: Yeah, so the big event this week, and one reason those US yields are punching 5% is we've got the Federal Reserve meeting. Of course, the US Fed will announce that decision early on Thursday morning Australian time after its two-day meeting. There is a strong expectation on financial markets that the Fed will raise interest rates by a quarter of a percentage point. Economists in the US are much more divided, much less certain than the 80 to 90% pricing for a rate hike that's on financial markets. It's a much more 50-50 split amongst the analysts about whether they'll move now. If they don't move now, there is an expectation that they will move before the end of the year.
1: And what could all of that mean for us here in Australia?
0: Obviously, it puts more pressure on the Reserve Bank, and the Reserve Bank's meeting in a couple of weeks' time, 2 weeks from today on the 29th of September. If the US does raise rates in September, it will tend to lift the US dollar relative to the Australian dollar. That puts more pressure then on imported inflation into Australia and probably adds another factor into the case for the Reserve Bank to hike sooner rather than later. Again, markets are pricing in about a 75 to 80% chance the RBA will hike this month, but economists are much more divided. I'd say it's a much more 50-50 split. But again, like with the Fed, if they don't hike in September, most people think they'll go in November.
1: Okay, well, we'll be watching it all very closely. Michael, thanks so much.
0: You're very welcome.
1: And that was the ABC's business editor, Michael Yander. Checking the weather now across our capitals. Brisbane on track for a top of 26 degrees today, a sunny day. In Sydney, a late shower or two is possible. Your top 24. Canberra heading for 19. It's partly cloudy for you today. Melbourne 15 with showers on your forecast. Adelaide 17, cloudy skies. Perth 27 today, mostly sunny. And Darwin, it's 30 degrees at the moment. You're heading for a top of 35, a mostly sunny day. 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
2: But where it's getting really muggy in the build-up this time of year, Mel.
3: ABC News. Hello, I'm Simon Lauder. The head of the Australian Federal Police says an appetite for illegal drugs is leading to gangland violence, jeopardising the nation's security. Commissioner Chrissy Barrett says the timing could be right for a renewed conversation on the dangers of drugs and the organised criminals peddling them amid a string of shootings in Western Sydney. She says it stems from Australia's voracious consumption of illicit drugs.
4: We have an insatiable appetite for drugs in this country, and we pay very, very high prices. Wherever there is large profits to be made, we see organised crime groups taking advantage of that. And we see different organised crime groups obviously competing for those profits, which is where we're seeing the violence on our streets.
3: The Federal Industry Minister Tim Ayres is warning that One Nation's promise to slash migration would wreck regional economies. One Nation has proposed reducing migration to negative levels and cutting the temporary migrant population by 750,000 over a three-year period. Senator Ayres criticises One Nation's Treasury spokesman Barnaby Joyce for rejecting the concerns of economists.
5: Business representative organisations are all saying this would be an economic disaster, particularly for regional Australia. And what One Nation's only response is just to say, oh, that's just economists.
3: South Australia's opposition leader Ashton Hearn wants more certainty about when steelmaking capability will return to Whyalla. The state government declared yesterday that the 60-year-old blast furnace, which has been offline since April, cannot be revived. A $10 million support package has been announced for more than 500 employees who are now expected to lose their jobs. Ms Hearn says the government needs to provide a clear roadmap for the future of Whyalla to secure Australia's sovereign steelmaking capability.
6: It could take around 3 to 4 years before the heartbeat of the steelworks is reinstalled, if you like. And so that provides a great level of uncertainty, not only for the steelworks itself, but of course for the future of the city and our economic security as a state and ultimately a nation.
3: Questions are being raised about the idea of industry-led safety standards for AI amid warnings from insiders of its ability to develop beyond human control. AI companies

0: Is Anthropic, Google and OpenAI are discussing creating an industry standards body to control its growth, with an ominous claim that it could wipe out humanity by the end of the decade if not properly harnessed. Robotics, AI and automation expert at the University of New South Wales, Dr. Sue Kay, is worried industry-led oversight could result in perceived action without real change.
1: If we had better regulations that would hold the heads of these companies to account for the harms that their models are causing, I think we would clearly see these models developed with safety-first principles if there were some accountability mechanisms, and that's certainly not something that these companies are calling for.
0: A Victorian woman needed 12 surgeries to remove dying tissue after a Launceston plastic surgeon operated on her without properly explaining risks. Monty Jacker has the story.
2: Tasmania's Civil and Administrative Tribunal found Gary Code failed to hold a follow-up consultation before performing a tummy tuck on the woman in 2019 and failed to properly explain specific risks to ensure she could give informed consent. The woman developed serious complications after flying home to Victoria after the surgery. The tribunal cleared Mr. Code of more serious misconduct allegations, including that he'd ignored the patient's existing health conditions or failed to arrange follow-up care. Mr. Code, who now works in Melbourne and is winding down his practice, was reprimanded, ordered to pay a $2,000 fine and to cover 60% of the medical board's legal costs.
0: US rapper Macklemore has been kicked off Ed Sheeran's tour after several on-stage statements in support of Palestinians. Chelsea Hetherington has the details.
3: Macklemore performed two shows in New York as part of the Loop Tour earlier this month, and during the first, he yelled Free Palestine into the crowd.
4: I want those words to be loud and clear, so the people from Gaza all the way to the occupied West Bank know that we have not forgotten them.
3: It led to a concerted campaign from the Israeli-American Council and billionaire stadium owner Robert Kraft demanding his removal. On Instagram, Macklemore says his longtime friend Sheeran was given an ultimatum. If the rapper stays, he wouldn't be able to play at Kraft venues. He warns anti-Semitism is being used as a shield against criticism of the Israeli military's actions.
0: ABC News.
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5: It's good to be with you here on ABC News Radio this Tuesday, the 15th of September. Making news, Australia's top police officer warns the country needs to have a tough conversation about illicit drugs and how they're fueling organised crime. The university sector pushes back on One Nation's plan to slash migration. And Oasis confirm they'll hit the road again in 2027. First, though, the university sector is today warning One Nation's migration policy would shutter campuses across the nation, reducing research, robbing workforce capacity and crushing one of the nation's biggest exports. One Nation is proposing hefty caps on the number of international student places, planning to cut them from 590,000 to 350,000. It would also slash the number of graduates who wish to remain in Australia after their studies, cutting that number by 85%. Eight of the nation's largest universities, including Sydney and Melbourne Universities, is represented by the Group of Eight. Its chief executive is Vicky Thompson, who joins us now. Vicky, thanks for being with us.
7: Great to be with you.
5: What impact would cuts and caps of this size have on Australian universities?
7: Well, I think the point is not just the impact it'll have on our universities, and I'll come to that, but this is genuinely a race to the bottom by all political parties, frankly, to see who can decimate our international education sector quickest. And the latest is, of course, what we've heard from One Nation, and I'm in New York, so this was overnight for me when this news came through. But the really important point is, and I know that others have talked about the impact on universities, it would rip, you know, up to $7 billion out of our revenue across our Group of Eight universities, but it's also around the economy. And we know that international education plays a significant role in the economy. It supports our pubs, our cafes, our businesses, our small businesses, our regional businesses. And so it's really difficult to understand why every time there seems to be, you know, a discussion about migration, and I've said this for many years, international students get

0: wrapped up in that migration debate, and they shouldn't be. We're not saying we should have a free-for-all. You definitely don't need a free-for-all. We need a quality market. We agree with that. But just to sort of slash and burn for political purposes, we will see those impacts quickly, swiftly, and they will cut deep.
1: Can you explain what effect the 85% cut to visas for students wishing to stay on after they've completed their studies would have on enrolments? How important is that pathway?
0: So, it'll have an impact on enrolments, but as importantly, where does One Nation think we're going to get our engineers from? You know, we actually graduate more international education engineers than we do domestic engineers. We can't teach what we don't get. We don't get enough kids through from primary school into our universities to study engineering. So this country is relying on our graduates who have come here. They've paid a hefty price, that, you know, to study at our universities. 86% of our students do go home, but we want the rest who stay here to stay here for very good reasons. They stay here in the medical workforce, they stay to do, you know, as I said, engineering, and also in the aged care economy that's largely, you know, supported by international education as well. And so, you know, this, yes, it'll have a significant impact on universities, and I'm not getting away from that, but I guess the point I'm making is that you can't just sort of pull one lever and think it's not going to impact the other. And what concerns me most is that, you know, we have political parties talking about migration, cutting international students. The messaging that is going offshore is resonating. So we're already seeing softening in numbers because of the student visa fees. We have the highest student visa fees in you know, the world, you know, with our competitors, Canada, the UK, et cetera. And so this is just another blow. Why would you, as a young student and your family, look at Australia? One, are you welcome here? Two, you're going to pay a non-refundable visa fee of, you know, more than anyone else. And three, oh, you can come here and study, but then we want you to go home. It just does not make any sense.
1: What would such caps mean for the budgets of universities, which have become reliant on the international dollar to some extent to bankroll things like research, capital work, salaries and so on?
0: And let me just explain why that is, because there's often, you know, throwaway lines about universities have just become so reliant on international education fees. We do because we have a funding model whereby, and I'll use the example of the Group of Eight universities, we are the research intensive unis. We do 70% of all of the university-based research for in this country. We invest $10 billion annually into research. We get $2.8 billion from the federal government. That gap, you don't need to be too bright to work out it's significant, that gap is largely filled by international fee revenue. So it's not too far of a stretch to say that our research effort is being funded by international fee revenue. You start to strip away that, what happens to your research effort? And we're talking about you know, health and medical research. We're talking about research that supports our defence sector, which is very important at the moment. So the impact it will have on research is significant. Choices have to be made. We're already stretched as it is. It is not good that we rely on that international fee revenue to support our research effort. So that's a whole nother sort of part of the system. And if we had a policy, a coherent policy from any of the major parties about how we sustainably fund our research so we're not so reliant on international fee revenue, that would be a start. But what we're seeing is just the kind of gotcha moments and the political motivated, oh, let's just, you know, we want to cut migration, so, oh, let's just cut international education with no thinking about the impact it will have more broadly.
1: What would a coherent policy look like then, in your view?
0: Well, a coherent policy on the research and development front would be that we actually fund research properly, and we don't do that, and we haven't done that for many, many decades. And it's expensive to do that, but tough choices need to be made by, you know, government and universities about the research that we need for this country. And then on the international student front, you know, the great thing about the Australian university system is that we have welcomed international students who, As I said earlier, 86% of them go back home. But the ones who stay are the ones that we need. So if we don't have that, unfortunately, we don't have the domestic pipeline to sort of, you know, fill those jobs that I talked about. And so a coherent policy would be one that is based on quality, one

0: that's based on integrity. We certainly don't want, to quote our education minister, shonks and others coming, you know, exploiting our students. And I think the government's done the right thing in that space in terms of cracking down on that, so that we do have a system based on quality. That is important. And we do have students coming here for genuine reasons, not using it as migration pathways. But what One Nation has done is they've put all of that into one basket, and they've basically characterised every student who comes here to study as coming here with ulterior motives, and that is not the case. The majority of students who come to study at the Group of Eight universities, they stay, they complete their studies, they either go home or they stay here and continue to contribute to our economy.
1: Putting aside the scale of the cuts to international students, would it be fair to say it's time universities address the balance between international and domestic enrolments in attending our universities?
0: And our universities are doing that. And that's been a long discussion that we've had with successive governments over, you know, what is the appropriate balance across our institutions. And every one of the universities that I represent, which, as you said in your introduction, are the Group of Eight universities that you mentioned, all of our universities are looking at that. We're very well aware, and I should make this point too, that international fee revenue also cross-subsidises domestic teaching. So on the one hand, where you've got the federal government quite rightly wanting more students, domestic students, to study at our universities, and nobody would be opposed to that. We all support that. But how do you fund that? And again, what do? We fund it through international fee revenue. So it goes to this point of incoherent policy, where, as I said, you pull one lever, it has, you know, a significant impact elsewhere. And so I think what we need is a sensible, rational discussion. And I think actually it was Peter Malinauskas, the Premier of South Australia, who said, I think last week, let's work out what we need and then work out the number, not let's just have a number and sort of retrofit against that. And I thought that made a lot of sense.
1: Okay, Vicky Thompson, thank you very much for your time this morning.
0: Great to be with you.
1: And Vicky Thompson is the Chief Executive of Group of Eight, which represents eight of the nation's largest universities.
2: Well, the...
1: Let's get some headlines now. You're listening to ABC News Radio. Making news, Australia's cyber intelligence chief is calling for an early warning system for artificial intelligence. The Australian Signals Directorate Chief Abigail Bradshaw wants intelligence agencies and AI companies to work together to spot emerging risks. The leaders of Scotland, Wales and Northern Ireland say their countries should be able to determine their own futures, pledging an agreement to break up the UK. Prime Minister Andy Burnham says he's focused on cost of living and other pressures right now, but he'll be forced to confront the issue next month when he's due to meet the First Ministers. And the Northern Territory Top End's biggest Aboriginal traditional owner body is calling for more government funding to monitor dugong numbers. Well, it's time now for all the sport, and Jared Coote is with us this morning. And Jared, the Brisbane Lions have re-signed a key player.
3: Hey, Rhiannon, yeah, good news for the club. Plenty of competition talk. He may go elsewhere, but Brisbane Lions forward Logan Morris has signed a 2-year extension with the club, keeping him in Brisbane until at least the end of 2029. The 21-year-old has played 69 games and kicked 144 goals, including back-to-back 50-plus goal seasons. Morris had a corked calf in last weekend's win against Adelaide, but is considered an almost certain starter in this weekend's preliminary final against Hawthorn. Meantime, physiotherapist and NRL injury analyst Brian Sini believes a foot injury won't prevent star Penrith halfback Nathan Cleary from playing in a preliminary final in 2 weeks. The Panthers say the co-captain sustained a stress-related bone issue during last Sunday's win over the Roosters in Sydney. Sini expects Cleary to play, but says he may not be at his best.
4: I don't see many scenarios where he's not named to play in 2 weeks' time. It's more a question of his effectiveness. So how quick is he going to be off the mark? How, you know, explosively is he going to be able to change direction? How far can he kick that ball?
3: Newcastle Knights second rower Dylan Lucas is set to be named to the Knights semi-final team to take on the Warriors just 2 months after breaking his ankle. Lucas dislocated and broke his ankle 8 weeks ago with the injury deemed season-ending. But the second rower is set to be named to the Knights 22-man squad for this week, but will need to pass a number of fitness tests just to play. Captain Caelan Ponga says he'd be a huge inclusion for Sunday's clash.
5: When you sort of know what Dill's like and the personality is, how dedicated and determined he is to play, you're sort of not surprised.

0: Obviously, if he's back, it's a massive inclusion for us. The player that was playing before his injury and just how important he is to this team over the last couple of years would be massive.
1: Leeds United has continued its unbeaten start to English soccer's Premier League season, thrashing Newcastle United 4-1. Leeds led 3-0 at half-time and added a fourth early in the second before the visitors scored a consolation goal in injury time. The result leaves Leeds third with two wins and two draws, while the loss was Newcastle's first of the season. Back home, the Newcastle Jets will open their Asian Football Confederation Elite campaign this evening, taking on the Kashima Antlers in Japan. The Elite competition is a top-tier soccer competition in Asia, with 32 of the best sides across the continent competing through a league stage and then a knockout series. Jets vice-captain Joe Shocknessy says it's a new challenge for his young side.
2: It's my first experience of playing in Asia, so just try and embrace it and make sure everyone's going into it with the mentality that we're trying to win games, and in Asia especially trying to progress out the group and focus on what we need to do.
1: Organisers of the Spanish Grand Prix are expected to make changes to the new Madrid circuit after criticism of its inaugural race at the weekend. Drivers pointed out the lack of overtaking opportunities, with Williams' Alex Albon describing the race is pretty boring, and Audi's Gabriel Bortoleto saying he almost fell asleep. Drivers praised the track's challenge over a single lap, but world champion Lando Norris says one section was useless and it was not a great racetrack. And Britain's Tom Aspinall has vacated his UFC heavyweight title because of complications in his recovery from an eye injury. The 33-year-old has not fought since October, when the first defence of his title against Cyril Gane ended in a no contest following several eye pokes. Aspinall was diagnosed with a rare eye condition and has persistent double vision after several operations. He says he's doing all he can to return to the sport. So, Rhiannon, looking forward to some AFL and NRL finals footy action this weekend. We've got the third week of the AFL finals, the prelim, Sydney taking on Freo on Friday night, Hawthorn v Brisbane on Saturday late afternoon there as well. Then in the NRL, the second week of finals, the Roosters will host the Sharks Saturday night, that one. And the Warriors will do battle with the Knights on Sunday afternoon. So plenty to look forward to.
3: Just a bit to keep us all engaged there. Jared Coote, thanks so much. The Australian Federal Police Commissioner is promising to use the full reach of resources across the globe in a bid to disrupt organised crime driving the illicit drug trade. The Commissioner's warning comes after a spate of fatal shootings in Sydney linked to criminal gangs. The Commissioner, Chrissy Barrett, has written an opinion piece highlighting how the illicit trade in cocaine and cigarettes is fueling organised crime violence on the streets. Chrissy Barrett says the rise of organised crime poses a national security risk for the nation.
4: This is a critical conversation that our country needs to be having. We have an insatiable appetite for drugs in this country, and we pay very, very high prices. So, of course, wherever there is large profits to be made, we see organised crime groups taking advantage of that. And we see different organised crime groups obviously competing for those profits, which is where we're seeing the violence, as I said, on our streets. The other really concerning evolution of this critical challenge for our country is that we're seeing state actors become involved with organised crime networks. You know, that is a national security issue for this country and a national security risk. We are seeing younger and younger young men in particular being tasked through crime as a service to undertake, some of this atrocious offending that's occurring in our communities. This is a whole of society issue. Law enforcement is doing everything we can to keep our communities safe, but we've got to have a critical debate about this in our country.
5: Yeah, and we've seen a couple of mistaken identity killings in Sydney recently as well. When you write an opinion piece like this, do you think that people do pay attention, that they do change their behaviour?
4: Well, I mean, this is the point of writing an opinion piece. I think as the AFP Commissioner, I have a responsibility. Part of my platform as the Commissioner is to have these confronting conversations with the community, with the country. We have obviously the vantage point of seeing the everyday destruction that drug use causes in our country. My members and all law enforcement members across the country are dealing with this every single day. And as I said, it is a whole of society issue. It's something that should be on the continent. conscience of all Australians, and everybody needs to be having these critical conversations about what it means for our country when we see that, you know, drug use is almost just accepted now. And this is the same when I talk to my colleagues, particularly across the Five Eyes, so the UK.

0: Canada in particular, you know, these public conversations that just are not happening, and they really need to be, because we're talking about the safety of our communities. We're talking about national security.
1: I think most of our viewers watching would know that really hard illicit drugs are very, very bad. I think quite a few might buy cheap illegal cigarettes or cheap illegal vapes. How much of a growing problem is that for your police force?
0: Yeah, well, we know, as I said, that organised crime networks will, you know, peddle in anything that makes a profit for them.
1: Are they the same criminals that are, you know, importing cocaine that are also in the illegal cigarette trade too?
0: Yeah, very much. We see the same organised crime networks dealing in any illicit commodity that reaps a profit for them. So illicit tobacco is no different. We know there are significant profits to be made with illicit tobacco, as there are, as I said, with illicit drug use. These organised crime networks, they're not fussy in terms of the commodities that they're trading in. They're just looking at the end of the day to make the biggest profit that they can.
1: Some of these crime groups using basically kind of an Uberization, a gig economy system to attract people to do their bidding? And how are they using AI to kind of stay out of your reaches as well?
0: Yeah, so I've been describing it as an Airtasker arrangement, like you said, an Uber-type arrangement. We see particularly young men being tasked or being identified and tasked through online platforms, through chat groups and the like. You know, some of these organised crime networks are using bots and AI to identify where these vulnerable young men are and task them with some really atrocious offending, including arson, including shootings. And this is becoming a prolific problem for law enforcement, which is why I've been having a lot of conversations with tech companies about their moral obligation and their social responsibility to work with us. How do we use technology and AI to combat technology and AI? Because it is becoming increasingly a problem. And, you know, these are young men who, you know, we're seeing as young as 14, 15, 16. They're still, you know, forming the maturity of their thinking and their impulse control. And this is part of why we are seeing mistaken identity, or we're seeing, you know, the wrong locations being targeted.
1: We've had people tell us we know who these criminals are, but of course these criminals are good at living in overseas countries which don't have extradition treaties, and maybe, as you sort of alluded to, they have arrangements with parts of the state in those countries too. How difficult is that for you to convince foreign countries to prosecute these people or indeed hand them over?
0: So, James, when I became commissioner, one of my five priorities that I set for the organisation was supercharging our global operations. And that really means using our full reach across the world. So I have over 200 members in over 36 countries around the world. How do we use the credibility, the reputation of the AFP, the access and the reach that we have with partners to have a disruption impact on these organised crime networks? So that might not necessarily be an extradition back to Australia for an Australian prosecution. It could be, as we've seen instances recently, including with Kaz Hamad, who we all know was having a huge impact on Victoria. How do we work with offshore authorities to have a disruption outcome? And that could be a prosecution in their country. It could be a variety of tools that we have to disrupt.
1: Just before I let you go, on a related topic, we had the Insurance Council on this couch here in Melbourne last week talking about car thefts in Victoria in particular. He said that they've been tracing car parts that have gone from Melbourne and have been stolen in Melbourne and have ended up in places like Iran and Russia. Is that something that you've been hearing as well?
0: James, I think it goes back to my point around crime as a service and the fact that we are definitely seeing convergences between state actors, organised crime networks, terrorist groups. And this should be, you know, very concerning for all Australians. This is why, you know, I'm raising this topic and why I'm asking and imploring Australia to have a conversation about this, because it's all overlapping and I call that a national security threat for our country.
1: So I'm not sure how much you can say, but people are involved in stealing cars. Are you saying that they're also generally involved in drug trade, things like this more broadly?
0: James, this is the crime as a service model. So we see organised crime networks or other actors tasking, as I said, particularly young men to go and carry out different types of offending for different, you know, different purposes. But this crime as a service

0: The incident, other than there were several people at the scene at the time who we're told were pivotal in providing immediate assistance to Mr. Ismail and getting him support and getting ambulances here. Now, Mr. Ismail is very well known here in the community, not only as an avid long-time surfer here in the Drummonds Glenfield area, but also as a former teacher, and he's also a fire station officer, so a very active member in the community. Now, his family has thanked others for their support following this incident, but they have requested privacy following this incident. We don't know much at this stage about the shark. Authorities have been patrolling the beach by water yesterday, searching for that shark that was involved. That was then called off due to weather. We're told it's set to resume again today. Now, the board that Mr. Ismail was using, that was badly damaged during the attack. That's been collected by authorities and is being tested as well to try and determine what type of shark it was.
1: That was our reporter, Brianna Melville. In finance, Australian shares are trending down this morning. The ASX 200 right now down more than 0.5%. And in weather, late showers expected in Sydney, some wet weather also for Melbourne and Hobart.

0: ABC News. Hello, I'm Simon Lauder. The head of the Australian Federal Police says the nation's security is being jeopardised by gangland violence fuelled by illegal drugs. Commissioner Chrissy Barrett made the comments in the wake of a string of gangland shootings in Western Sydney, which have included innocent people being killed in cases of mistaken identity. She says it's time for a new conversation about the dangers of drugs and the organised criminals peddling them.
1: We have obviously the vantage point of seeing the everyday destruction that drug use causes in our country. My members and all law enforcement members across the country are dealing with this every single day. And as I said, it is a whole of society issue. It's something that should be on the conscience of all Australians.
0: One Nation MP Barnaby Joyce has responded to comments made by his party's leader Pauline Hanson about First Nations Australians. Senator Hanson has drawn criticism over comments she made on a podcast last year, which have resurfaced, when she called Indigenous Australians the most primitive race on earth and questioned what First Nations people have contributed to the country. Mr Joyce says the party has to make sure they represent all Australians.
2: In many instances, Aboriginal people are... They lived in an incredibly harsh environment. And in an incredibly harsh environment, you've got to be pretty ingenious to survive. And we could see that with many of the first Caucasian settlers as they came in, and died, didn't they?
0: The Energy Minister Chris Bowen will head to Saudi Arabia next week in a bid to shore up Australia's fuel supply. One of the country's critical oil pipelines has been damaged in a drone attack, sparking fears the kingdom could run out of export supplies if it can't get the pipeline up and running again quickly. Bill Farren-Price from the Oxford Institute for Energy Study says it could have a massive impact at the Bowser.
3: Unless it can increase exports through the Strait of Hormuz, the question is, are they secure? Can they go back to their normal level? And I think the answer to that is pretty clearly no at this point. And I think that means that oil prices will stay elevated and really impactful for drivers and for industry as well.
0: The UN says it's deeply concerned by continuous reports of civilians being killed in Israeli strikes across Gaza. The Israeli military says it's targeting militants, but UN spokesperson Farhan Haq cites a UNICEF report that 9 children were killed over the past week and insists safeguarding civilians must take priority.
4: The agency said that a pregnant mother and her unborn baby were also reportedly killed by gunfire. At least 13 children were reportedly injured. We reiterate that civilians and civilian infrastructure, including humanitarians and their supplies and property, must always be protected.
0: Back home, and a woman has been refused bail after facing court charged over a car crash on the New South Wales Central Coast that killed a 15-year-old boy. Sarah Forster reports.
5: 18-year-old Kyla Picton bowed her head and folded her arms as the court considered 4 charges against her, including one of negligent driving occasioning death over a crash at Point Clare yesterday. The defence applied for bail, arguing Ms Picton's young age would make any time spent in an adult jail onerous, but acting judge Amanda Coulter Roberts refused.

0: Agreeing with the prosecution's case that given the woman's previous driving record, which includes driving while suspended, granting bail would pose too great a risk to the community.
1: There's growing support for a standards body for the artificial intelligence industry as concerns mount about the dangers the technology presents. Insiders have warned AI could wipe out humanity within a matter of years if not adequately regulated. Robotics, AI and automation expert at the University of New South Wales, Dr. Sue Kay, says while the discussion is welcome, self-regulation may have its drawbacks.
2: It really needs to be something that is run independently and controlled by government. You know, what we've seen is on the one hand, these US companies warning us of the risk of extinction based on the technologies that they create. And on the other hand, a real reluctance to any accountability for the technology that they're creating.
1: The first trophies have been handed out at the 78th Emmy Awards ceremony in Los Angeles, honouring the best of the best in television. Jean Smart has today made Emmy history by winning her fifth Emmy for her performance in the comedy series Hacks. She's now the only woman to win the category of Best Actress in a Comedy Series for every season of a multi-season show. Rhea Seehorn has won the Emmy in the Best Lead Actress in a Drama Series category for Pluribus, beating high contender Zendaya, who was nominated for Euphoria, and medical drama The Pitt is the most nominated show of the night with 25 nods. This is ABC News.
3: Simon, thanks very much.
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3: I'm Rhiannon Elston. It's great to be with you here on News Radio this Tuesday, making news. Donald Trump says his oversight alone is enough to keep AI in check as artificial intelligence bosses renew calls for a kill switch. Female athletes push back on a sports betting ad featuring actor Sydney Sweeney.
5: Sydney Sweeney, this is what women in sport look like. 21-4, muscles, hard work, sweat, blood, tears.
3: And the Emmy Awards are underway in LA right now. We'll have an update for you very soon. The head of artificial intelligence giant Anthropic has suggested AI companies should be forced to have a specific kill switch which can be independently monitored. Jack Clark says AI is advancing faster than other technology, meaning policymakers only have a limited time frame to establish safeguards. The Anthropic co-founder says governments must mandate industry defences now before the most advanced systems are widely developed. But US President Donald Trump says his oversight alone is enough to keep artificial intelligence in check. Kaysen Ho is in Washington, D.C. He walks us through the Trump administration's reaction.
6: We've been hearing from more and more AI industry leaders and insiders about the potential existential threat this technology could pose if its development isn't slowed down. But in US President Donald Trump's latest rebuke of that sentiment, he posted on social media saying the only guardrails that are needed for AI is a strong and smart high IQ president. He goes on to say that warnings about AI posing an existential threat are a hoax and alleged a conspiracy against artificial intelligence, which he says only China could be happy about. His Vice President J.D. Vance has also echoed his sentiments that the United States needs to stay at the forefront of AI development.
7: The other thing the president said pretty consistently is that we know that the Chinese are engaged in this long-term AI race against the United States. We want to make sure the United States, we do things smartly, but we stay ahead of the curve.
6: We've also heard from the Chinese Foreign Ministry, the spokesperson Guo Jiakun, pushing back against what he described as unhelpful threat narratives. Instead, he urged for a cooperative approach to advancing artificial intelligence.
8: Spreading various threat narratives and engaging in confrontation and malicious competition will only disrupt the global AI governance process and serve the interests of no one.
6: While both China and the US have outwardly rebuked these warnings from the AI industry, the Chinese state security minister has warned that hostile forces using AI could pose a direct threat to the Chinese government. He published in local media that while innovation in artificial intelligence remains a priority for the Chinese government, that security needs to be a bottom line. So it appears at the very least there's an acknowledgement of the risks that this technology poses. The dispute now between governments and the industry is how big this risk is and exactly what needs to be done to address it.
3: That was Kaysen Ho reporting.

0: From Washington, D.C. Dozens of athletes are among those criticising a new Sydney Sweeney online advertisement. We'll hear more about that very soon. Right now, though, the federal and South Australian governments have announced a support package to assist hundreds of workers who'll lose their jobs in Whyalla after the closure of the blast furnace at the regional city's steelworks. Both governments are looking to finalise the sale of the business, which went into administration last year. South Australian Premier Peter Malinauskas says the job losses are due to what he called an inevitable failure in the steelworks ageing blast furnace.
1: It's, I think, legitimate and to be expected that people have an attachment to a piece of technology that has served not just this town but the nation well since 1965. But the very fact that it hasn't been cared for or relined in 20 years means its days were numbered, and you know that day has now arrived.
0: Senior Senator Tim Ayres is the Minister for Industry and Innovation. He says whoever buys the steelworks needs to invest heavily in its infrastructure.
2: Well, it's certainly important that there be a pit-to-port capability here, which means iron-making and steel-making, as well as the mining operation. And we're working diligently with the South Australian Government since this intervention. It was a very dramatic intervention at the time. The Malinauskas and Albanese governments working together to put this facility into administration. We are working through these issues in an orderly way to make sure that steelmaking's got a bright future in Whyalla.
3: How much government money has already been spent trying to fix the old furnace?
2: Well, there's certainly been not just allocations of money from the Commonwealth and state governments as we fund the administration, but also the human effort that's been required here. I don't think many of your listeners would living in the cities, would find it hard to appreciate the effort, the collective effort that has gone in from hundreds of people in trying to sustain
3: but
2: this.
3: But to go back to the question, how much taxpayer government money has already been spent trying to fix the old furnace?
2: Oh, in terms of fixing the old furnace, it would be many millions of dollars have gone into...
3: Do you know the number?
2: No, I don't have the number...
3: Range?
2: Pulled out of the funding for the administration because, of course, the administration supports all of the workers' wages as well, and it's pretty hard, I think, today to disaggregate that expenditure.
3: Doesn't know how much taxpayer money was spent trying to fix the old furnace?
2: There have been hundreds of safety and engineering failures as a consequence of the previous owner's maladministration and underinvestment. It has been all hands to the pump here since February, and in particular, over the last 6 months or so, these efforts around the blast furnace, when everybody knew that there wasn't a forever future for the blast furnace. This has been a heroic effort.
3: To go back to this one more time, have you been informed of the cost to governments, both state and federal, in this intervention of trying to fix the blast furnace? Has that number been broken down or provided to you?
2: Well, as I say, it is hard to disaggregate that figure from all of the other efforts.
3: I'm not asking how hard it is, to be fair. I'm asking if you've got the number.
2: No, I don't have the number today.
3: Have you been provided it previously?
2: We'll work through these issues and very happy to account for over time the different expenditures that have gone in that has been led by the administrator. They have to make judgments about these questions.
3: But just to be clear, you haven't been provided.
2: I think I've been very clear that we are not in a position today to put a dollar figure. We, of course, are engaged through the joint task force that works with the administrator on the kind of decisions that are necessary to sustain this plant and to sustain iron and steel making in that community.
3: The Australian Industry Group CEO, Innes Willick, says that this development is, quote, another stark reminder to governments and regulators that they must stop making it increasingly difficult for Australian businesses to invest, grow and compete, saying the country needs critical industry capability to stand on its own two feet. Do you agree?
2: I think it's really important important to be respectful of what's happened here in Whyalla. The blast furnace failure has got nothing to do with Yesterday, Matt Canavan and Andrew Hastie pointing to energy prices as a problem with the blast furnace. It's got nothing to do with that. It's got nothing to

0: do with the regulatory framework. It's got everything to do with the previous owner who has underinvested in that facility. I think what happened yesterday with Matt Canavan and Andrew Hastie trying to apply sort of politics to this was pretty disrespectful. I was shocked.
1: Disrespectful to whom?
0: Disrespectful to the workers. You know, these guys like to stick on a high-vis vest before a press conference, but they don't wear one every day.
1: And
0: these workers, hundreds of them, have been throwing themselves at this task in a superhuman effort, which is, in my view, heroic. And we should be respectful of that. And actually, you know, I mean, yes, of course, I put on a high-vis vest from time to time when it's required, but I'm there in Whyalla listening to workers, listening to unions, listening to the subcontractors, working through the issues in a practical, pragmatic way with the South Australian government to chart a future for that facility. That's what's respectful, not using the facility as a prop for a political argument that takes Australia nowhere.
2: That was Minister for Industry and Innovation Tim Ayres speaking to Sally Sarah. Dozens of athletes are among those criticising a new Sydney Sweeney online advertisement, saying it belittles women in sport. The campaign depicts the 29-year-old actor in a series of poses, including one where she appears to be naked on top of a basketball ring. In another, she's topless while holding a pair of footballs. Here's some audio from that ad.
3: Think you know sports? Prove it. No big ears. Just sports.
2: Well, the whole thing is an ad for a prediction market company, which Sweeney has an equity stake in. This has prompted an online backlash from athletes, some of whom are posting their own videos of their achievements and to highlight what athletic female bodies actually look like. Zali Steggall is an MP for the Community Strong Australia Party and a former Olympic athlete, and she joins us now. Good morning to you.
4: Good morning.
2: Now, you're among those who've criticised this ad. What are your concerns?
4: Well, I think there's two areas of major concern. There's first, it's overt sexualisation to lure young men into gambling, right? This is, let's be really clear about the platform that she's advertising. It is a gambling app. And so they are preying on young men through this sexualised content to lose their money. And this is a very predatory industry. Secondly, it's this sexualisation of women in sport. And we've had decades to try and get women's sport to be recognised for what it is, powerful, brave, technical, you know, incredible athletic performances that comes in all shapes and sizes, and that women should be judged for their performance, not for how they look. So it's the problem with the commercial and the sexualization of women in a sporting context is that it just disrespects and disregards the incredible performances of women.
2: Using sex to sell products, though, is nothing new. What is it about this one that particularly crosses a line for you?
4: Well, I think, look, of course, actresses can, you know, use sex to sell. We see that across many platforms. That is their choice. But when talking, you know, it's portrayed as this is sport and this is, you know, obviously she is female, that this is female sport. And that is not female sport. Respectfully, Sydney Sweeney wouldn't last a second in most sporting arenas. She would be eaten alive by the incredible women and their performances. So I think that is the pushback that women and just wanting to draw the line. And I really am excited by that. I'm so proud of all the athletes that are coming out against it, rejecting this trope, because for too long that has been the only way women in sport got any kind of media attention or sponsorship, was if you were prepared to do more overtly sexualized or to be judged on your appearance rather than your performance. And so what's exciting is all these incredible role models coming out to say to young girls and young boys, this is what real sport looks like. This is what gets the adrenaline pumping and everyone excited.
2: Is that one positive to come out of this, those athletes who have posted their own videos depicting strong, capable bodies?
4: Yeah, absolutely. And I've loved it, actually, seeing some of this content of everyone pushing back to say, no, we're not going to just sit back and let this through to the keeper. We're actually going to call it out and we're going to show, you know, the real story, which is strong bodies, people that are brave, that can be emotional. I think it was Nike had a phenomenal ad around that, around women in sport. And it's a

0: great opportunity to really push back against those sexual and, you know, those tropes to actually say, no, this is what a respectful, you know, modern sport looks like. And it is important, though. There is an underlying all this. It's important because we know of objectification and sexualization of women leads to issues around sexual consent, leads to, at the moment, we have a crisis of rise in sexual assaults in young people, especially by young men. We then have issues around consent education. The rise in sexual assaults is around respect. Then we have a crisis of domestic violence. So sexualizing and objectifying women is an important issue to pull, you know, to call out, because it's part of the greater problem we have then around domestic and family violence and sexual assault. So, yeah, I'm really excited by so many modern day athletes and, you know, people like me who's looking back 30 years ago, calling it out. And, you know, I didn't have the courage to call it out 30 years ago when I was frequently put in positions that made me deeply uncomfortable. But, you know, you kind of didn't feel you could really raise it.
1: How far have we come since then?
0: Well, I think by the size of the pushback online and, you know, everyone calling it out, I think we've come a long way in terms of most people do look at it and go, ew, you know, it's not really what we want to think of. I look at, you know, the Matildas and the role models and so many incredible performances happening around the world in sport, especially in women's sport. My current day passion is ultra trail running, where we've got women winning outright events, you know, 250-mile events, and winning by hours ahead of their closest, the first male competitors. So, you know, it is so inspiring to just see when women and athletes, men or women, are celebrated for their performance, not what they look like.
1: How far does your opposition to this ad go? Do you think it should be banned, and can it be banned given it's a US product?
0: Look, it's part of the broader problem around gambling advertising, right? Let's remember what this ad is actually for. It is a gambling platform. And we've obviously just had the debate with the government around stronger protections from gambling advertising. We know it's a very predatory industry, especially through the online and your phones. They target, especially they target young men. And you can see why, you know, the ad is exactly opportunistic in that way, luring young men in through this sexualized content. It comes back, the government, you know, basically was weak and did a very poor rules around restricting gambling advertising. And so ads like this could be shown to children watching their sport. That is, you know, that's not good. I think, again, that the onus is on the government to put in place stronger gambling advertising laws, making sure we're not exposing young people to very predatory and dangerous industries.
1: Would this and could this ad be banned under proposed gambling advertising reforms or no?
0: Well, the gambling reform, no, because the gambling reform that the Prime Minister backed in was 3 ads per hour and unlimited after 8:30. So you would be seeing that ad on screens with young people watching it.
1: Should it, though?
0: Well, I would argue that's a very overtly sexualized content in that ad. And I would ask, you know, what do parents really think about their, you know, I don't know, their 8-9-year-old boys watching that kind of content when they're watching their footy game?
1: All right, we will leave it there, Zalie Steggall, but thank you very much for your thoughts.
0: Thank you.
1: Zalie Steggall is an MP for Community Strong and a former Olympic athlete.
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1: Details of One Nation's immigration policy are still being settled, with one of its MPs suggesting the party is open to slashing Australia's permanent family visa intake. MP David Farley says his party could potentially slash Australia's permanent family visa intake, and it comes a day after the minor party announced a plan to cull Australia's temporary migration intake by 750,000 places over 3 years. Political reporter Sarah Tomevska has more.
8: You have to make the hard decisions, which One Nation are prepared to do, to bring the numbers down, and we're going to do it.
9: One Nation's Barnaby Joyce isn't afraid of a debate, taking Liberal Andrew Hastie to task on the

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1: What are our bad ideas?
2: Well, the bad idea is that you haven't really explained how you're going to do it.
0: One Nation says it'll slash 750,000 migrants from the country in 3 years by dramatically reducing foreign student numbers, banning the families of skilled migrants and students from entering the country, cracking down on so-called visa hopping and deporting those here illegally. One Nation MP David Farley says his party's policy comes with a solid economic plan. Can you reveal what the impact of this policy will be to the economy?
3: Over time we will.
0: If you've done the modelling, why can't you provide that information?
3: Well, we will. We'll roll our strategy out on immigration completely over the next fortnight.
0: Former Deputy Secretary of the Immigration Department, Abul Rizvi, is sceptical. He says One Nation's pledge to deport 80,000 people who've overstayed their visa within the government's existing budget is unrealistic.
4: Frankly, I'll fly to the moon before that happens. The idea that you can remove 80,000 people from Australia cheaply, easily and quickly is just nonsense.
0: Raising questions about other details too.
4: There's a number of crucial numbers that are missing that makes it hard to analyse what they're actually proposing. For example, there is zero mention of the permanent migration program. It's as if it doesn't exist.
0: While One Nation hasn't nominated a permanent migration target, David Farley says permanent family visas could be on the chopping block.
3: That would all be dependent upon how well we grow our infrastructure here. And what's been demonstrated over the last 5 years in particular, that the infrastructure is not available. That's going from everything from houses, schools, hospitals and servicing. That we've got to get that back in balance.
0: So cutting family reunion visas for Australian citizens is potentially on the table?
3: Potentially.
0: In Melbourne's southeast, skilled migrant Paul Maruzzo says that would be a deal breaker for many skilled workers considering making Australia home.
5: If you have a family, you came here, you have a family, your goal is to give them a better life or bring them here, and the government refuses it, then, of course, you'll have no other choice. Then you'll have to move.
0: Currently, Labor grants 40,000 partner and child visas per year. Former Deputy Secretary of the Immigration Department, Abul Rizvi, says the government's intake already sits in a legal grey zone.
4: Under Section 87 of the Migration Act, the government has no power to cap or limit the number of partner visas issued to partners and dependent children of Australian citizens and permanent residents. The Department of Home Affairs website says it manages them on a demand-driven basis, but that is patently not the case.
0: As a result, the backlog for partner visas is around 120,000 and growing.
4: None of the parties have mentioned anything that they will do about that situation.
0: Meanwhile, pressure is also mounting on the government to reveal details of its planned changes to Australia's migration settings.
6: Sarah Tomevska reporting there. The children of Prince Harry and Meghan are to swap schools after just 2 days due to security concerns. The couple recently relocated to Britain after 6 years of living in California, with Prince Archie and Princess Lilibet starting school in the UK. But today it's emerged the security and level of police protection is going to be reviewed, and the BBC's Ellie Price has more.
7: It was the first glimpse into the new life of the Sussex family. An Instagram video posted by Meghan, Duchess of Sussex, showing 5-year-old Lilibet and 7-year-old Archie, their faces hidden, enjoying a trip out. But now a spokesperson for the family has confirmed the children have had to change schools just days into the new school term. The locations of the schools were, of course, kept private. But even so, it's understood that there were concerns from the family's security team about the practicalities of their first choice. Prince Harry and his wife Meghan lost their publicly funded security when they stepped back from royal duties and moved to the US in January 2020. The Duke of Sussex appealed that decision, made by RAVEC, an independent body overseen by the Home Office, in the court last May and lost.
8: For the time being, it's impossible for me to take my family back to the UK. I can't see a world in which I would be bringing my wife and children back to the UK at this point.
7: But this summer, the family did come back, first on holiday, where Harry appeared at various charity events, and now for what's been described as an extended period of time. As a result, it's understood the Sussexes will be given a review of their publicly funded security

0: now that they are full-time residents rather than visitors. The King has made clear the pair will not be working royals and will not carry out official engagements, but their security may yet be stepped up as if they were.
1: The BBC's Ellie Price reporting there. Checking the finance screens now, and Australian shares are down again today, hitting a two-month low at the open. That's been fuelled by soaring oil prices and rising expectations of interest rate rises. The All Ords currently down 0.6%. The ASX 200 also down almost 0.7%, and one Aussie dollar currently buying 71.2 US cents. In weather, a top of 26 expected in Brisbane today, a sunny day, a shower or two in Sydney, coming in late, a top of 24, Canberra on track for a top of 19 degrees today, partly cloudy, Melbourne hitting just 15 degrees today with showers on the forecast for you. Also likely to be a wet day in Hobart, you're heading for just 12 degrees. Adelaide, 17 is your top, a cloudy day. Sunny in Perth today, 27. And Darwin, 35 for you today. Mostly sunny skies.

0: ABC News. Hello, I'm Simon Lauder. The mining sector says it wants to engage with One Nation regarding its migration policy in the 2 years before the next federal election. Several industries have voiced concerns about what the minor parties' plan to slash migration numbers to achieve net negative could mean for already existing skills shortages. Minerals Council of Australia CEO Tanya Constable says it's a complex puzzle which will need widespread engagement to properly address.
1: Everybody is still focused on having skilled migrants coming into the country. That's really important, but making sure that we actually understand what the skills needs are for Australia. We need to make sure that we are also growing those skills in Australia.
0: The Industry Minister Tim Ayres says the former operator of South Australia's Whyalla Steelworks is responsible for the permanent closure of the blast furnace. A $10 million state and federal support package has been announced as hundreds of workers face unemployment. The site's been under administration since last year, with a sale being negotiated. Senator Ayres says there were hundreds of safety challenges and defects at the steelworks when administrators took over.
2: The blast furnace was left in a terrible state of disrepair. The finger of blame here should be pointed squarely at GFG for their maladministration and underinvestment in this blast furnace.
0: The head of the Australian Federal Police says an appetite for illegal drugs is leading to gangland violence, jeopardising the nation's security. Commissioner Chrissy Barrett says the timing could be right for a new conversation on the dangers of drugs and the organised criminals peddling them amid a string of shootings in Western Sydney. She says it stems from Australia's voracious consumption of illicit drugs.
3: We have an insatiable appetite for drugs in this country and we pay very, very high prices. Wherever there is large profits to be made, we see organised crime groups taking advantage of that, and we see different organised crime groups obviously competing for those profits, which is where we're seeing the violence on our streets.
0: Sweeping changes to Queensland's parole system could see the state's most dangerous criminals kept behind bars for an extra decade. Legislation to be introduced to Parliament today will expand the definition of a restricted prisoner. The term currently applies to child killers or murderers who kill more than one person, and the criminals can have their release pushed back by up to 10 years. Premier David Crisafulli has told Parliament it's the latest step in ensuring community safety.
4: Our changes mean the worst criminals, murderers, rapists, serious sexual offenders can be declared as restricted prisoners and stopped applying for parole.
0: A ferry safety expert says a Vanuatu vessel that sank over the weekend was a former prawn trawler converted to a ferry. Dr. Neil Baird says the MV Matui, which sank in rough seas on Friday with more than 40 people on board, was not built to carry passengers. He says the challenge facing many Pacific nations comes down to enforcing maritime regulations.
5: Well, this ship, vessel, whatever you like to call it, is not a ferry. It's actually a trawler.

0: the prawn trawler being used as a ferry. And it's a very old one by the look of it. I'd suggest something like getting close to 60 years old.
1: A co-founder of one of the world's largest AI firms says now is the time to install policies that prevent artificial intelligence from spiralling out of control. Some AI executives and staff have recently warned there's a chance the technology could kill all humans if it goes unchecked. US President Donald Trump has rejected the idea of any attempt to slow down AI, describing the warnings as a hoax. One of seven founders of Anthropic, Jack Clark, told the BBC the window to act is very narrow.
2: We are in this window now, and the time to act is when you have a small number of players in industry. That's when you can get a policy regime in place that can prevent accidents and it can prevent the technology spiraling out of control. The time not to act is just waiting until the technology proliferates and falls out of your toaster and starts doing dangerous stuff, which is what happens in about 20 years.
1: The children of Prince Harry and Meghan will swap schools after just 2 days over security concerns. The couple recently relocated to Britain after 6 years of living in California, with Prince Archie and Princess Lilibet starting school this month. Their spokesperson says the distance between their UK home and the original school, with heavy traffic in the area, has caused concern for their security team. The location of their new home and details of the school have been kept private. ABC News.
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4: It's good to be with you here on News Radio this Tuesday, the 15th of September. I'm Rhiannon Elston. Making news, the country's top police officer warns Australia needs to have tough conversations about organised crime and illicit drugs. A top AI insider says it's time to develop a kill switch for artificial intelligence as Donald Trump dismisses the calls. Stars have walked the blue carpet and the Emmys are now underway in LA. We'll find out some of the winners coming up. The Australian Federal Police Commissioner is pleading with Australians to stop taking illegal drugs. Commissioner Chrissy Barrett has taken the unusual step of penning an opinion piece, warning Australians that their appetite for illegal drugs is fueling organised crime. It comes off the back of a number of mistaken identity shooting deaths in Sydney this month. Reporter Julia Andre explains what else the Commissioner has had to say.
5: Commissioner Barrett has urged Australians to come to terms with the fact that she says the country's voracious appetite for illicit drugs is fueling violent organised crime across the country. Now, this comes within recent weeks here in Sydney. We've seen two innocent men, Marco Tapia and Josh McDonald, die in shootings in what police say were cases of mistaken identity. And this is a pattern which seems to be occurring in Sydney and within New South Wales. Earlier in the year, we had the country shocked at the alleged kidnapping and murder of Sydney grandfather Chris Bagzarian, and that allegedly has links to organised crime but was what police say was mistaken identity as well. Now, Commissioner Barrett in this piece has said that police across the country are doing all that they can to protect citizens, but they just can't keep up with the demand for illicit drugs. And she went on to say that these criminal organisations don't really care what they're selling, whether it's methamphetamine, cocaine, illicit tobacco, and they don't care who gets caught in the crossfire. And so that's just because there's just obscene amounts of profit to be made. Australians pay some of the highest prices for illicit drugs across the country. And she said that this is fueling more violence between competing gangs throughout cities and regional areas of Australia. And Commissioner Barrett also said, really interestingly, these criminal organisations are operating off gig economy models. So while their leaders are overseas, they're putting out contracts to young offenders, mainly men, and that with that comes risk because they're harder to control and they aren't as experienced within the criminal world. She spoke a short time ago on ABC News Breakfast. Let's take a listen to what she had to say.
6: adults. I think as the AFP Commissioner, I have a responsibility. Part of my platform as the Commissioner is to have these confronting conversations with the community, with the country. We have obviously the vantage point of seeing the everyday destruction that drug use causes in our country. My members and all law enforcement members across the country are dealing with this every single day. And as I said, it is a whole of society issue. It's something that should be on the conscience of all Australians, and everybody needs to be having these critical conversations about what it means for our country when we see that, you know, drug use is almost just accepted now. And this is the same when I talk to my colleagues, particularly across the Five Eyes, so the UK, Canada in particular, you know, these public conversations that just are not happening, and they really need to be, because we're talking about the safety of our communities. We're talking about national security.
5: The Commissioner went on to say in her opinion piece that she admitted it is a challenge to extradite these alleged criminals from overseas, but that the AFP is now working at stopping crime at the source, and she'll have more announcements in that area soon.
7: Julia Andre reporting there. Well, it's a chilling warning, not least because it's coming from one of the tech pioneers at the forefront of the artificial intelligence revolution. Jack Clark is a co-founder of the AI giant Anthropic, and he says it's time for companies like his to work with governments to develop a kill switch for the rapidly advancing technology, which many fear is becoming too powerful to control. That call, though, is being dismissed by US President Donald Trump, who says the concerns are, quote, a hoax and a sick conspiracy, insisting the only AI guardrail the USA needs is a strong and smart, high IQ president. Nick Grimm reports.
8: Nuclear annihilation, climate change, now artificial intelligence. When it comes to existential threats, the world has had mixed success at best in preparing for the worst. But as the chorus of technology industry insiders grows louder, warning AI might soon control its masters, here Australia's cyber intelligence chief believes an AI early warning system is needed as a frontline defence. Australian Signals Directorate Director General Abigail Bradshaw telling a gathering at the Australian Strategic Policy Institute that greater coordination with AI companies is necessary to identify potential risks of the technology breaking out. That comes as calls for action from abroad become increasingly stark.
2: If we continue as we are, which is basically a broadly totally unregulated industry developing incredibly powerful technology that is getting much, much smarter all the time, likely soon smarter than people, then I think that we are rolling dice with immense risks.
8: Anthropic co-founder Jack Clark is the latest tech industry insider speaking out, this time to the BBC, warning the odds are looking increasingly worse in their gamble with artificial intelligence. So much so, he wants urgent action to ensure humanity retains the power to shut it down if necessary.
2: I think most labs have different ways of being able to pull the plug. And yes, of course, we have systems in place for this. But this is the kind of thing that you want to feed into the larger policy conversation. Should you mandate that companies definitely have a kill switch? And is that kill switch verifiable by a third party? I think that's the kind of thing that society is going to want to know and might want to eventually pass rules around.
8: Tech companies and their founders have long marked themselves out for chafing irritably against the notion of regulation, of society imposing controls over the runaway pace of developments generating multi-billion and trillion-dollar returns. But in recent days, a succession of industry insiders have warned AI needs to be slowed down. Anthropic scientist Evan Hubinger insisting there was a 1 in 10 chance it could wipe out humanity. But Donald Trump insists that talk is just defeatist and would only see the US surrender its lead in artificial intelligence to China, posting this on his website, Truth Social.
9: When in the history of business did anyone see the leaders of an industry call for regulation that, if strongly implemented, will drive them into oblivion and bankruptcy? AI taking over the world, destroying humanity and all other things bad, is a hoax.
8: Donald Trump has also posted that the only control or guardrails that AI needs is a, quote, strong and smart high IQ president. And he adds that the US has no shortage of that. But others want the US and China to work together to develop clearer guidelines and controls. Rebecca Acciasati is Head of Science, Technology and Innovation at the Brussels-based Mercator Institute for China Studies.
10: At this moment, the question becomes, who's going to blink first, right? Is it going to be a US lab? And it's not clear yet whether we'll get to a point where US AI labs who have the incentives to keep developing will slow down. And then there's the China piece and the question, will China ever consider any form of safeguards if they don't believe that the US will do that first?
8: But amid signals from Beijing that it too has concerns about the threat from AI, there's hopes that Donald Trump's scheduled meeting with Chinese President Xi Jinping later this month could provide an avenue for greater global oversight of the technology, if it's not too late.
7: That was Nick Grimm reporting. You're listening to ABC News Radio. I'm Rhiannon Elston. Here are the headlines. A court in Mexico has heard that one of the men accused of killing Australian brothers Jake and Callum Robinson 2 years ago was an assassin. The judge-only trial is expected to run for several more weeks. Here at home, the Energy Minister Chris Bowen is about to travel to Saudi Arabia next week in a bid to shore up Australia's fuel supply. One of the country's critical oil pipelines has been damaged in a drone attack, sparking fears the kingdom could run out of export supplies if it can't get that pipeline up and running again soon. And the Federal Transport Minister has been gifted lifetime platinum status from Qantas Airlines. Catherine King has declared the gift on her register of interests. With all the sport now, Jared Coote is with us. And Jared, Steve Smith has revealed some interesting news in the UK overnight. What's he been saying?
11: Yeah, hello to you, Rhiannon. So Australian batter Steve Smith says he doesn't know if he'll play in next year's Ashes series in England after dropping a major hint about his retirement from Test cricket. Smith will turn 38 before the first Ashes Test gets underway at Trent Bridge next June, but says his biggest goal is to represent Australia in T20 cricket at the LA Olympics in 2028. Smith, who averages just over 54 across 23 Test matches in England, told the UK's Telegraph newspaper he's no certainty to play in next year's series. Smith says he remains a series-by-series proposition. Meantime, Mitchell Marsh will play his 100th one-day international for Australia tonight when he captains the side against Zimbabwe. Marsh will lead the team in the three-game away series with Pat Cummins not playing. The 34-year-old says he's making the most of every game he plays for his country.
12: It goes so fast for me to now think that I'm a senior player within this group, and you know, I just want to create the best environment for them to learn, to hopefully excel, to experience playing international cricket. We are so lucky to do what we do, Louis. It's to get to play a ton of places like this and tour and be together.
11: Brisbane Lions forward Logan Morris has signed a two-year extension with the club, keeping him in Brisbane until at least the end of 2029. The 21-year-old has played 69 games and kicked 144 goals, including back-to-back 50-plus goal seasons. Morris had a corked calf in last weekend's win against Adelaide, but is considered an almost certain starter in this weekend's preliminary final against Hawthorn. Newcastle Knights second rower Dylan Lucas is set to be named in the Knights semi-final team to take on the Warriors just 2 months after breaking his ankle. Lucas dislocated and broke his ankle 8 weeks ago with the injury deemed season-ending, but the second rower is set to be named in the Knights' 22-man squad for this week, but will need to pass a number of fitness tests to play. Captain Kalen Ponga says it'll be a huge inclusion for Sunday's match.
13: When you sort of know what Dill's like and the person that he is, how dedicated and determined he is to play, you're sort of not surprised. Obviously, if he's back, it's a massive inclusion for us. Footy that was playing before his injury, and just how important he is to this team over the last couple of years would be massive.
11: Leeds United has continued its unbeaten start to English soccer's Premier League season, thrashing Newcastle United 4-1. Leeds led 3-0 at half-time and added a fourth early in the second half before the visitors scored a consolation goal in injury time. That result leaves Leeds third with two wins and two draws, while the loss was Newcastle's first of the season. A revamped Newcastle Jets side will be aiming to defeat Japanese League One premiers Kashima Antlers in their opening Asian Football Confederation Elite match this evening. The Jets, the defending A-League premiers, qualified for the Continental Cup competition after securing the Australia Cup last year. The club farewelled multiple key players at the end of the season, but have welcomed several new stars, including Joe Lolly from Sydney FC and Nikos Virgos from Melbourne Victory. Vice-captain Joe Shocknessy says they've incorporated well.
14: All the new lads have been good, and a lot of the young lads that have stepped up and show that they're able to play at this level, it'll be good to see them in competitive games, I guess, now. And been a big turnover, which is good, and everyone's picking up what the way the manager wants to play, and everyone's kind of fit in well and mixed in well with the group.
11: Organisers of the Spanish Grand Prix are expected to make changes to the new Madrid circuit after criticism of its inaugural race at the weekend. Drivers pointed out the lack of overtaking opportunities, with Williams' Alex Albon describing the race as pretty boring and Audi's Gabriel Bortoleto saying he almost fell asleep. Drivers praised the track's challenge over a single lap, but world champion Lando Norris said one section was useless and it was not a great racetrack. I don't know if that's glowing praise, Rhiannon, for the track. To be fair, they're saying they actually, from what I'm picking up from that, they kind of like the circuit itself if you're just like racing around in qualifying or doing a lap. But in terms of overtaking in an actual race, it was very difficult and not much was doing.
7: Don't think I'd fall asleep on that racetrack, but that doesn't say much.
11: No, not at all. You and me both.
7: Jared Coote, thanks so much for that. Parents are lashing the New South Wales government, claiming they face months-long delays to be approved for homeschooling. The number of kids being homeschooled has doubled in less than a decade, and parents face penalties if their children don't attend a mainstream school while they wait for homeschooling approval. But state education authorities recently told budget hearings the process is improving, as Annie Guest reports.
15: A year on from a major government report lashing education authorities for a lack of support for homeschooling, Vivian Fox from the Sydney Home Education Network says it's no better.
16: Well, in New South Wales, the application process takes 12 weeks or more, and that's the longest of any jurisdiction in Australia, by far.
15: And what effect does that have on kids and parents?
16: Most parents choosing home education are choosing it because school has not been a good place for their child. Their child is depressed, or sometimes they're refusing to go to school.
15: Bullying, anxiety, and neurodivergent challenges are among the drivers to home education. But while they're waiting for approval, Vivian Fox says the distressed children don't want to return to their mainstream school.
16: And the schools unhappy, they send unexplained absence texts, and sometimes they'll report the parent for educational neglect or ask the police to come around to their door. So that adds a lot of stress to these families who are already under a lot of stress.
15: And while some families get started without the formal curriculum, Vivian Fox says others lose school time.
16: Which means that potentially those children are missing out on education because the process is so unsettling.
15: There was hope for change when the New South Wales Auditor-General recommended last September that authorities address demand and enable timely access to homeschooling. It's something New South Wales Libertarian MP John Ruddock recently raised in budget estimates.
17: Now, I have heard from a number of parents that there's a frustrating delay with the application process. Now, understandably, there's going to be some paperwork and bureaucracy. So I understand it can take up to 60 to 70 days for an application to be considered. Is that because of high volume, or is there other delays within the bureaucracy that's causing that?
15: The chief executive of the New South Wales Education Standards Authority is Paul Martin.
18: Parents have to demonstrate that they can teach or deliver the syllabuses. They have to be safe, secure environments. There's some due diligence to be done. The child protection issues are quite significant, obviously.
17: Yep.
18: So that's why sometimes there is a delay for some more than others.
15: But Department Executive Director Deb Summer-Hayes told the hearing there has been progress.
19: Though I must say, Mr Ruddock, we've been able to create a new homeschooling platform that has minimised the time for application. We needed to make a fit-for-purpose process that worked for the department, and the platform has just been completed in the last month.
15: Dr Rebecca English from the QUT School of Education researches homeschooling.
20: I don't really understand why New South Wales doesn't have a system like other states and territories. When parents apply to homeschool and be registered, they should just be an automatic registration, and then the parents have a set number of like weeks or months after that in order to get their documentation and their planning together. It would save the government money too, as they're not chasing down families for truancy when they're just waiting for their homeschooling application to be processed.
15: AM has contacted the New South Wales Education Minister Prue Carr for a response.
7: Annie Guest with that report.
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7: Well, as we've been hearing this morning, the Emmy TV Awards are underway in Los Angeles. While Hacks and newcomer Widow's Bay are going head-to-head for Best Comedy, the most nominated show at this year's awards is the medical drama The Pitt, with 25 in total. So far, it's picked up one Emmy, with Noah Wyle winning the Best Lead Actor in a Drama Series for his role as Dr. Robbie. The Pitt is popular with critics and viewers, but it's also been well-received by doctors, so much so that Mr. Wyle, who's also the show's executive producer, was even invited to a medical conference. The BBC's Hugh Pym has been finding out more.
25: Hey, Nat, did South 19 got their head CT before he went down? No results yet.
26: All right, let's send a reminder.
25: Hey, Dana.
26: Hang on.
27: A crowded waiting room, trolleys in corridors, highly stressed staff. But this isn't a typical A&E unit. It's a Hollywood set with actors recreating the pressure cooker atmosphere of an emergency department.
28: Hey, Dana, Chem 7's not back on trauma 2 yet.
26: Let me see the chart.
27: And what's more, doctors love watching it.
29: The most important things I've ever done in my life have been in this hospital.
27: The lead part in The Pitt, Dr. Michael Rabinovich, known as Dr. Robbie, is an experienced emergency medicine consultant. He's played by Noah Wyle, previously in the cast of the earlier medical drama ER. He's also an executive producer and part of the writing team, which includes several doctors.
29: And I've seen so many people die that I feel like it's leeching something from my soul.
27: So impressed are the US medical profession that they invited him to take part in a platform discussion at a prestigious conference with more than 6,000 emergency medicine experts in the audience. Dr. Tony Cirillo is president of the American College of Emergency Physicians.
30: People came up and just said thank you to him. And that was not lost on him, that what he does and what they've created with The Pitt is more than just about a good TV show. It's about, the term I use is validation.
25: I don't care. Get someone out of here now. No. You expect us to treat your officers? As soon as they come in, you get a detective to pick these kits up ASAP. I gotta go.
27: Complex procedures and life-saving interventions are shown in graphic detail, and social and ethical issues are aired, such as lack of social care and end-of-life decisions. One of the stars of The Pitt is Geron Howell, born and brought up in South Wales. With other actors, he was put through a medical boot camp for speed learning of medical techniques and jargon.
31: He was in the hall when he had a cardiac arrest. I couldn't save him.
27: In a BBC Wales interview, he was asked if he'd like to train to be a doctor.
32: I have such a newfound respect for the medical profession, but yeah, it's maybe made me more, you know, realising that, yeah, I don't know how I do this. I'll stick to acting.
31: And we do the best we can, but people die.
33: You ever get used to that?
27: Some doctors note that each episode compresses into an hour a number of serious trauma cases which would normally happen over 24 hours or more. Some viewers might find repeated hospital scenes and seriously ill patients off-putting. But as drama reflecting reality, it at least has the thumbs up from medics and TV critics.
7: The BBC's Hugh Pym there. Another big winner from today's ceremony is Jean Smart, who has made Emmy history by winning her fifth award for her performance in the comedy series Hacks. She's now the only woman to win the category of Best Actress in a comedy series for every season of a multi-season show. Unfortunately, though, for us, Australia's only Emmy nominee, Sarah Snook, missed out in the Best Lead Actress in a Limited Series category for her show, All Her Fault. Sally Field picking up the award for her performance in Remarkably Bright Creatures. Well, if you are listening to us on AM or FM, you're about to be taken to proceedings at Parliament House. If you want to keep listening to us here on News Radio, you can do so on digital radio or by listening to the ABC Listen app. However you're listening, thanks very much for your company this Tuesday.
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5 a.m. in the West. The Australian share market is trading lower today, tracking Wall Street, which also finished in the red. Oil prices remain high as well. The price of Brent crude currently at just under $107 a barrel. The All Ords currently down 0.8%. The ASX 200 right now down 0.9%. In terms of weather, we are expecting a late shower or two in Sydney today. Some showers as well for Melbourne and Hobart. It is staying dry across the other capitals in terms of temperatures. Sydney heading for 24, Brisbane your top 26, Hobart 12 degrees, Melbourne 15, Perth 27.

0: ABC News with Glenn Lauder. A court in Mexico has heard that one of the men accused of killing two Australian brothers 2 years ago was an assassin. With the story, here's Kaysen Ho.
1: Perth brothers Jake and Callum Robinson and their American friend Carter Rode were on a surfing trip in the Mexican state of Baja California in 2024 when they went missing and were later found dead. Ari Giselle, the former girlfriend of one of the accused killers, Jesus Jurado, has told a court in Ensenada he was a hitman who always carried a gun and had a list of people he was going to kill. Giselle said she was afraid to ask him questions about the incident at the time because of his reputation, but felt compelled to testify because she empathised with the parents of the victims, being a mother herself.
0: The university sector warns campuses could close down because of One Nation's migration policy. The minor party's proposing caps on the number of international student places drop from 590,000 to 350,000, and the number of graduates who wish to remain in Australia to be slashed from 270,000 to just 40,000. Vicky Thompson is the CEO of the Group of Eight, which represents eight of the nation's largest universities, and says Australia is becoming far less attractive for international students.
2: We have the highest student visa fees in the world with our competitors, Canada, the UK, etc. Why would you, as a young student and your family, look at Australia? One, are you welcome here? Two, you're going to pay a non-refundable visa fee more than anyone else. And three, oh, you can come here and study, but then we want you to go home. It just does not make any sense.
0: The head of the Australian Federal Police says it's time for a new conversation about the dangers of drugs and the organised criminals that are peddling them. There have been a string of gangland shootings in Western Sydney which have been fuelled by a turf war over drugs. Commissioner Chrissy Barrett says people who use drugs need to consider the wider impact on society.
3: We see that, you know, drug use is almost just accepted now. And this is the same when I talk to my colleagues, particularly across the Five Eyes, so the UK, Canada in particular. You know, these public conversations that just are not happening, and they really need to be, because we're talking about the safety of our communities. We're talking about national security.
0: A former Army officer cadet accused of secretly filming women at the Australian Defence Force Academy in Canberra is now facing 181 additional charges. With a story, here's Harry Frost.
4: In May, Tane Stevens was charged in the ACT Magistrates Court with five counts of capturing intimate visual data via a camera hidden in a soap dispenser. And in July, another 77 counts of the offence were laid, as well as one count of possessing child abuse material and one of transmitting sexual material without consent. The 20-year-old pleaded not guilty to those charges. Today, prosecutors laid an additional 181 charges, including capturing visual data and possessing, controlling, producing, supplying or obtaining child abuse material. He did not enter pleas to the new charges and remains on bail to return to court in November.
0: Residents in the South Australian town of Whyalla are waiting to learn how job cuts at the steelworks will affect the region more broadly. About 500 permanent staff will go as a result of the permanent closure of the town's 60-year-old blast furnace, with a $10 million support package to help them transition. But 200 external contractors are still waiting to learn if they'll be redeployed nearby or have to leave for other opportunities. South Australia's Premier Peter Malinauskas says plans are being put in place.
5: BHP has indicated they want to take up to 100 staff. Iron Duke, another iron ore mine, is looking to take on staff, as is the green cement factory at Port Augusta up the road here at Hallett. They're looking to take on quite a number as well.
0: Television Awards Night of Nights is underway in Los Angeles, the 78th Emmy Awards. Here's Linda Gruen.
6: Australia's Sarah Snook was nominated for an Emmy in the Best Lead Actress in a Limited Series category for her role in All Her Fault. But it is Sally Field who's taking home the award for Remarkably Bright Creatures.

0: Two actors have made history this year. Jean Smart has won her fifth Best Actress Award in a comedy for the fifth and final season of Hacks. No actor has ever won an Emmy every year for a series that lasted more than three seasons. And Matthew Rhys has won the Best Lead Actor Award in two categories, one for the limited series The Beast and Me and one for the comedy show Widow's Bay.
1: And Australian cricketer Steve Smith admits he doesn't know if he'll play in next year's Ashes series in England after dropping a major hint about his retirement from Test cricket. Smith will turn 38 before the first Ashes Test gets underway at Trent Bridge next June, but says his biggest goal is to represent Australia in T20 at the LA Olympics in 2028. Smith averages just over 54 across 23 tests in England and has told UK's Telegraph newspaper he's no certainty to play in next year's series. ABC News.
2: Good afternoon. Thanks for joining me. Welcome to The World Today. I'm Andy Park, coming to you from Gadigal Land in Sydney. This Tuesday, the Whyalla Steelworks closure sends a shockwave of uncertainty through Australian industry. And one Sydney band attempts a world record attempt for the most gigs in 12 hours.
3: And then we got there with about 30 seconds to spare. Kate and I jumped on stage, pumped out a 15-minute set, and then by the time that happened, we had a look at the countdown, and there was only about 15 seconds.
4: Left to go.
3: And we were just, like, in complete shock of what just happened.
2: Is it a race to win or a race to extinction? You might be wondering that if you've been following the growing chorus of tech industry insiders voicing their fears that artificial intelligence models they've created could be on the verge of becoming the monsters they can no longer control. US President Donald Trump has called those warnings and calls for greater regulation of AI a sick conspiracy that would only help China to steal America's lead in the development of the technology. But that hasn't silenced those who say humanity needs to defend itself by preparing now for a world when we're no longer the most intelligent creations on the planet. Nick Grimm has the story.
5: For Donald Trump, artificial intelligence is a zero-sum game. Winner takes all.
6: We're leading China in AI. We're the most sophisticated country in the world. And frankly, I want to keep it that way because whoever wins, AI wins.
5: And when it comes to keeping a lid on technology advancing with breathtaking speed, Donald Trump is adamant he has the smarts to keep the upper hand. The only control or guardrails that AI needs, he's posted, is a strong and smart high IQ president. And the USA has that in spades. He dismisses the warnings from tech industry figures like Anthropic CEO Dario Amodei, who's told CNN he wants to see great minds come together to find ways to keep AI under control.
7: The industry has to work together, and it's harder, but to some extent, the world has to work together. If we go too slow, I still believe that the wrong people will be in charge of the technology, and you know, that again, will bring the probability of things going wrong very high.
5: Today, those concerns are echoed by Anthropic co-founder Jack Clark, who's told the BBC tech giants and world governments need to work together on ensuring that AI remains humanity's servant, not its master.
8: Yeah, that's one of the kinds of risks that people worry about here. And the point that we're making is we have agency here. There are things that we can do, and the things that we can do is, as we outline in the essay, is get third parties to come in and kind of embed themselves in these companies, audit what we're doing, check our safety and security. So it's not just us writing our own safety and security playbooks, but there are third parties checking it. Number two, get industry together to agree on common standards that we can implement to reduce the risk of this, and then get governments to agree that those are sensible standards. And then the third step, which will be the hardest one, is get the world's great powers, including the US and China, to have dialogue about this, because these issues, you know, transcend any individual country or set of nations.
5: Jack Clark also is suggesting it might be time to create a kill switch for artificial intelligence.
8: I think most labs have different ways of being able to pull the plug. And yes, of course, we have systems in place for this, but this is the kind of thing that you want to feed into the larger policy conversation. Should you mandate that companies definitely have a kill switch, and is that kill switch verifiable by a third party? I think that's the kind of thing that society's going to want to know and might want to eventually pass rules around.
5: The tech industry volunteering for outside oversight of its activities might have seemed unthinkable once, But such is the rapid advance of AI and its ability to function independently of its human controllers that some of those who've been at the forefront of its development are warning it could soon pose an existential threat to humanity. Not that some others aren't sceptical about their motives, suggesting they could be crying wolf as some tech giants prepare for upcoming floats on the stock market.
9: These companies are heading for trillion-dollar IPOs, and in many respects, this is free publicity.
5: That's Dr. Sue Kay, the director of the University of New South Wales AI Institute. But the concerns are being taken seriously. And here, Australia's cyber intelligence chief shares the view voiced by the growing chorus of industry figures that an AI early warning system is needed to help defend against the threat it poses. The Australian Signals Directorate, Director General Abigail Bradshaw, says greater coordination with AI companies is necessary to identify potential risks of the technology breaking out. But experts like Sue Kay warn caution is needed there too, especially with the suggestion a kill switch needs to be developed in the event of artificial intelligence going rogue.
9: You know, we've already seen access to these models denied to countries like Australia when it suits the US government. So, you know, I guess the same could be applied, you know, where the Australian government asks for access to be switched off. I would be more concerned at the opposite, that the kill switch be used against Australia.
5: Raising the prospect that the practical benefits AI could bring to countries like this one, be it in our finance, defence or health systems, for example, either living or dying according to the whim of governments or corporations elsewhere.
2: That's Nick Rim reporting there. Well, we're expecting a hot, dry summer here in Australia, but our closest northern neighbour is experiencing a bushfire emergency already unfolding. Indonesia is battling massive fires right across the country. Not only have they destroyed crops, homes and infrastructure, but the blazes have blanketed the country in a toxic smoke haze, as Bridget Fitzgerald reports.
10: Volunteers hop onto a motorbike to deliver vital supplies to bushfire-affected communities in an Indonesian province west of Borneo. But it's not food or water they're carrying, it's an oxygen tank. 54-year-old Suriana is one of those receiving help.
11: My health condition hasn't been very good, especially my breathing. I often feel short of breath when exposed to the smoke. It seems to be getting worse now, particularly in the mornings and evenings when the haze is at its strongest.
10: Indonesia is facing its worst wildfires in more than a decade. Thick smoke haze has blanketed large parts of the country. Sri Mulyani is one of the volunteers delivering oxygen to communities in West Kalimantan province. She says the toxic haze is exacerbating the emergency.
12: The people affected are not only those living near the forests and burned land, but communities across Kubu Raya, especially in Pontianak. Many are suffering from shortness of breath and respiratory infections, particularly infants and pregnant women.
10: In the first week of September, the smoke haze from the fires produced almost 20 million metric tons of CO2 emissions. That accounted for a third of all emissions globally for that week, according to the European Union's Copernicus Atmosphere Monitoring Service, or CAMS. Dr. Mark Paddington is a CAMS senior scientist. He says much of the smoke haze is being driven by tropical peatlands that are burning.
13: This is very carbon-rich soil. Typically, it burns at much lower temperatures than, say, the Crown fires or the bushfires you might be familiar with in Australia. And that means they can burn at lower temperature. It makes them a bit harder to detect. They can burn underground and they can burn for really a long period of time. What they emit in terms of the smoke and the pollution, this is also the profile of those pollutants is also different compared to these higher temperature above ground fires. And what we've been seeing is this accumulation of haze and very poor air quality.
10: As Australia prepares for its own high-risk bushfire season, there are warnings to avoid smoke haze where possible. Professor Bruce Thompson is the head of the Melbourne School of Health Sciences at the University of Melbourne.
14: Smoke is basically a lot of steam inside it, but it's got a whole lot of small particles in it. And so these particles become an irritant in the lungs. The lungs don't like it. The other thing is that these little particles, if they're really small, can get into the bloodstream and that actually becomes a bit like an irritant as well to your cardiovascular system and heart.
10: He says smoke haze can be dangerous even when it settles over cities,

0: far from the fire front.
1: Remember those fires before COVID? The smoke haze was significant across Melbourne all the way up through to Sydney, and it really had significant impact on people's lung health.
2: Professor Bruce Thompson from the University of Melbourne there, ending that report by Bridget Fitzgerald. I'm Andy Park. 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Just search for The World Today. The future of South Australia's steel city is in limbo, with hundreds of jobs to go as the Whyalla Steelworks blast furnace closes. Workers and locals at the South Australian community have been bracing themselves for the outcome, and governments are promising opportunities for voluntary redundancy and redeployment. It's a major turning point for the region, as Stephanie Smale reports.
3: Steel making is the backbone of Whyalla, but the future of the coastal city's key industry is uncertain.
4: That is the town, and it always has been. There's been the steelworks ever since I grew up here. So that's, you know, I'm 60, so my father worked there 40 years.
3: The jobs of up to 500 workers and 100 contractors are expected to go after administrators called it quits on efforts to restart the ageing blast furnace, a key cog in the nation's second largest steelworks. The move hasn't come as a surprise to locals. Workers have been battling the odds to get the 60-year-old plant back online for months.
5: How much good money do you keep spending to try to save something that is way past its use-by date?
3: Whyalla's Mayor Phil Stone says it's been an agonising wait, and in a way, the decision is a relief.
5: I take my hat off for the efforts that the workers have been putting in through their own pride and desire to keep that blast furnace going, but unfortunately it couldn't happen.
3: Phil Stone says there's some good news for younger workers and efforts are underway to help others.
5: We've been assured that the apprenticeships, and I think we've got about 70 apprentices out at the steelworks, those positions are safe. All the workers' entitlements are safe. The administrator and the government are looking at other potential job opportunities in the region for our workers, redeployments. So there's still a lot that has been happening.
3: Although it's a devastating blow to those who will lose their jobs, Australian Workers Union organiser Shane Carger says there's still hope for the future.
6: I want people to look at Whyalla and the steelworks and the workers and the community here and go, well, there's a town and a workforce that's never given up, and we're not going to give up. It's the end of the furnace, which was always going to happen, but this is now the first step in a transition to a, you know, modernised, cost-efficient steelmaking facility that's, you know, what this town richly deserves.
3: The Whyalla Steelworks is Australia's biggest manufacturer of structural steel, used for rail lines, bridges and industrial buildings. Millions of taxpayer dollars have been spent trying to keep its blast furnace going until a modern replacement was ready. But South Australian Premier Peter Malinauskas argues the closure of the blast furnace won't hurt the sale of the steelworks.
7: In fact, we've gone from 70 bidders down to 12, down to 5, and now the final two. And I'm looking forward to having that process concluded by the end of the year. And then once that is announced, the imperative is to make sure that the new owner just does what they say they're going to do. And for as long as that happens, then Whyalla has a bright future in front of it, which is important not just for this city and this state, but it's actually important for the country.
3: The Steelworks is Whyalla's biggest employer.
2: Stephanie Smale there. Well, the closure of Whyalla Steelworks puts even more uncertainty on the re-establishment of Australia's domestic steel industry. If the pandemic and perhaps to a lesser extent the war in Iran taught us anything, it's the need for sovereign capability, a nation's independent ability to build, control and sustain its critical industries. Geoffrey Brooks is Professor of Engineering at Swinburne University of Technology and joins me now for some analysis. Professor Brooks, what's your reaction to this?
8: Yes, it is a significant setback. I think it's also a significant setback for the people of Whyalla, because they are now, you know, living in this uncertainty about where they sit in the next couple of years while they wait for new owners to invest into the facility. So I think there's the issue about the supply of structural steel, and there's also the issue about the uncertainty for the people of Whyalla.
2: You say to understand how we got here, you have to go back to a decision in 2017. What was that decision?
8: We did know that POSCO was one of the advanced bidders to take over the steelworks. And for your listeners, POSCO is a very

0: famous deal company, famous for being clever and profitable. So I put the analogy a bit like you're recruiting somebody for your tennis club and there's Roger Federer over there available. And for some reason, they went for somebody who likes having a bit of a swing at the racket. And because there was no background to Mr. Gupta in steel, really. And so, yeah, it was to people who were observing as experts in the industry, we were quite amazed at that selection.
1: The federal and New South Wales governments recently announced a major $2.5 billion taxpayer-funded bailout package for the Tomago aluminium smelter. What other products like steel also face these sorts of domestic supply uncertainties?
0: Look, it's really across the board. We just saw the ferromanganese plant down in Tasmania under that threat, the aluminium plant in Tasmania, copper plants and as well in South Australia and Queensland. There's some, you know, there are ongoing issues, particularly with the Queensland one in Mount Isa. And so what's going on there, I feel, is like China is dominating the world's metal production and they, you know, they at some level control the market. And so we are Western countries are having to shore up the fact that they can make their own metals. And it's a really quite serious issue because if you can't make your own metals, as you did, as you explained in the lead-up story, you are losing a very important capability. Of course, a very strange thing would be struggling with these things because we have plentiful ores, we have well-trained workforces, and we have plentiful energy as well. All the things that you need to be succeeding. I also am conscious that we don't want to throw good money after bad money. So we need to make sure that these investments are wise and got the right people involved and they're going into the right place so that we have some long-term benefits.
1: You spoke about the fact we have well-trained workers in this country. You also spoke about the fact of, you know, employment, this offering a life force of employment for some of these towns. But we're also having this debate about migration and skills at the moment. How affected would steelmaking and that industry be under the likes of One Nation's cuts to migration?
0: I think what's happened in Australia over the last 20, 30 years is that we graduate lots of engineers. But we don't graduate many metallurgical engineers, and we basically graduate a very small number indeed. And so what this means is we have come to rely on importing trained metallurgical engineers from other countries. We should be realised that immigrant, highly technical people are, of course, valued all around the world. There's a competition for people who know how to do these things well. And so obviously we would like to ensure that we keep those people coming and helping our industries grow and prosper.
1: Geoffrey Brooks is Professor of Engineering at Swinburne University of Technology. Thanks so much for your time.
0: Thank you.
1: Friends of New South Wales woman Molly Ticehurst are warning the current measures designed to protect women from domestic violence aren't enough to keep them safe. The 28-year-old's murder by her ex-partner at Forbes in 2024 helped galvanise national attention on violence against women. In the wake of her killer's sentencing, Molly's friends are proud of the law reforms she inspired in New South Wales, but say more changes are needed. Joanna Woodburn reports.
2: As Molly Ticehurst's mother and best friend Meg Sladek were packing up her house in the days after her murder, Meg says they made a shocking discovery.
3: The postman arrived with a yellow document. We went to the mailbox to get it out and it was her ADO. Like the rush of blood through your body in that moment. This is meant to be protection and look where we are, look what we're doing.
2: The 28-year-old mother was killed by her former partner Daniel Billings late at night in her home at Forbes in the state's Central West. He was on bail at the time for domestic violence and sexual assault offences. The apprehended violence order was meant to prevent him from going within 10 kilometres of her house. Another of Molly's best friends, Gabby Shepherd, believes Billings had no intention of complying.
4: Nothing was going to stop him from getting to her and ending her life. I truly believe that.
2: Molly's murder inspired legislative reforms in New South Wales, which make it harder for alleged domestic violence offenders to get bail, as well as stricter monitoring of those on bail. Her childhood friend, Aidan Clark, is proud of this, but says he believes the laws should be tightened further to prevent alleged perpetrators from being released.
5: I don't need to be out on the street. Let them have their day in court, but let's make these victims feel safe.
2: Their concerns are being echoed by Anne-Marie Mioche, who leads Catholic Care Wilcannia Forbes, which delivers domestic violence support services across western New South Wales. She says the only way to guarantee a woman's safety is to keep her alleged perpetrator in custody.
5: Police don't have a crystal ball, so they can't tell, you know, whether the threat's going to be acted on, which is why, in my view, the onus has to be put on locking up the man to keep the woman and the children safe.
2: The region's independent state MP, Phil Donato, was a police prosecutor before he entered state politics.
6: Ultimately, if an offender is determined to do what he did, an ABO or bail conditions is not going to deter.
2: Anne-Marie Mioche wants further legislative reform.
5: The laws need to change in favour of the victims of domestic violence and their rights, as opposed to the civil rights of the perpetrators. Otherwise, women will keep dying.
2: Authorities are alerted if an alleged offender breaches an AVO. In Forbes, like many other rural towns, the police station isn't staffed 24 hours a day. Phil Donato says the closest overnight station is at Parks, 30 kilometres away.
6: There's nothing that acts better as a deterrent than knowing that there's police in town that can respond quickly. Criminals who know they've got 20, 30 minutes before police arrive, that gives them so much more confidence to go and commit crime.
2: In a statement, New South Wales Police said smaller stations had a variety of operating hours, which ensured an appropriate police response 24/7. But Forbes Mayor Phyllis Miller says communities like hers are vulnerable.
7: Women in rural and regional New South Wales or Australia, we are not safe. We do not have enough police.
2: The New South Wales government has defended its reforms to protect victim survivors. In a statement, a spokesperson said the changes have led to a record number of alleged offenders on remand. Gabby Shepherd says more must be done to avoid further tragedies.
4: I would hate for another mum, for something to happen like this to another mum and another child to grow up without their mother.
1: That's Gabby Shepherd, a friend of Molly Ticehurst's, ending that report by Joanna Woodburn. And if you're in an abusive situation or know someone who is, you can call 1-800-RESPECT. That's 1-800-737-732. Well, if you thought you had a big weekend, spare a thought for a Sydney-based band called Fathom. On Saturday, they went on a whirlwind tour to break the world record for the most live gigs in the space of 12 hours. They played at 9 different venues, from the starting point in regional New South Wales, heading through Sydney, finally ending up in Canberra for their final performance. The band says part of its motivation was to raise money for charity and to support other bands who are still doing it tough after the COVID shutdowns. David Sparks reports.
8: After 12 hours of playing and travelling, dream pop duo Fathom crosses the finish line. This final performance at the Potbelly Bar in Canberra marks the end of a frantic day. 9 gigs in 12 hours. Keyboardist Jackson Italiano says they only just made it.
9: We ended up playing 9. We had about 15 seconds on the clock by the time we finished the 15-minute set out of our final show. So it was cutting it
10: fine.
8: Fathom is now waiting for the Guinness Book of Records to certify its achievement. It had to spend at least 15 minutes performing at each gig, and the venues had to be at least 50 kilometres apart. The duo started in Singleton, 150 kilometres north of Sydney, made their way across to Newcastle, then to Gosford, Sydney, Penrith, Lithgow, Bathurst, Goulburn, and finally Canberra. Kate Gurgius is the band's vocalist.
10: We also will be putting 50% of the ticket sales towards that as well, which we haven't got all the information from the venues yet. But once we get that, that'll be going there as well as the cash donations we made from selling the T-shirts that we had on the day with us. And then there were also donation boxes at each venue. So once we get all of those things together, we'll be able to have a proper
9: figure.
8: Jackson Italiano says they wanted to support musicians doing it tough. He says the live music scene still hasn't recovered from the shutdowns during the pandemic.
9: So I think ever since COVID, the music industry definitely took a big hit. It's just been a lot harder for musicians to get work, a lot of venue closures, festival cancellations. It just hasn't really been the same. And we know many musicians who are struggling with purpose as a result of that. I think we found out that musicians are 5 times more likely to experience depression and anxiety just from the amount of stress that goes into finding work.
8: They did most of the travelling in a tour bus, but for one section from Penrith to Lithgow, they chartered a helicopter to get across the Blue Mountains.

0: For the last leg, they were running late, but an uncanny run with traffic lights got them on stage in Canberra with just enough time to spare. And the band's record-breaking tour has left its mark. Eloise Gibson works at the Donnybrook in Lithgow, where they play their sixth gig.
1: It was really fun. It was really, really great to see people show up for it. And they came in, bit of a whirlwind, did their set. They were really great. And then, yeah, headed off to the next pub. It was a really cool experience.
2: That's pub worker Eloise Gibson, David Sparks and Declan Bowring reporting there. And that's all from The World Today team. Thanks so much for your company. I hope you can join me at the same time tomorrow. I'm Andy Park. Have a great afternoon.

0: Thanks very much to the team at The World Today. Right across Australia, you're listening to ABC News Radio. It's time now for a news update with Glenn Lauder. Hi, Glenn.
1: Hey there, Rhiannon. A court in Mexico has been told one of the men accused of killing Australian brothers Jake and Callum Robinson and their American friend was an assassin with a list of targets. Jesus Gerardo, Irenio Francisco and Angel Jesus are charged with the deaths in Baja California in April 2024. The former girlfriend of Jesus Gerardo, Ari Giselle, has told the court he described to her how he killed the men and joked about how they cried. Giselle also says the trio were good people who deserved justice, and she empathised with their parents as a mother herself. The head of the Australian Federal Police says the nation's security is being jeopardised by gangland violence fuelled by illegal drugs. Commissioner Chrissy Barrett says it's time for a new conversation about the dangers of drugs and the organised criminals peddling them in the wake of a string of gangland shootings in Western Sydney, which have included innocent people being killed in cases of mistaken identity. There's growing support for a standards body in the artificial intelligence industry as concerns mount about the dangers the technology presents. Insiders have warned AI could wipe out humanity within a matter of years if not adequately regulated. While experts welcome the discussion, some warn against self-regulation within the industry. The Energy Minister, Chris Bowen, will head to Saudi Arabia next week in a bid to shore up Australia's fuel supply. One of the country's critical oil pipelines has been damaged in a drone attack, sparking fears the kingdom could run out of export supplies if it can't get the pipeline up and running quickly again. And the US rapper Macklemore has been removed as a support act for the singer Ed Sheeran's tour of the US after he said Free Palestine on stage in New York. It led to a concerted campaign from the Israeli-American Council demanding his removal, and the promoter for Sheeran's tour says they were told that remaining dates couldn't proceed with Macklemore performing. That's it for now, Rhiannon. Back in just under half an hour with more news.
0: Sounds good, Glenn. Thank you.
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0: I'm Rhiannon Elston. It's good to be with you here on News Radio this Tuesday, the 15th of September. Making news.
3: Yesterday was a very difficult day for the city, and that will continue for the rest of the week for sure.
0: Whyalla residents look to an uncertain future with hundreds of still working jobs to go. Concerns for global fuel supplies after the forced shutdown of a key energy pipeline in the Middle East. And why a new Sydney Sweeney ad is sparking anger from some of our top athletes. First, though, we'll head to Whyalla in South Australia, where around 500 workers are set to lose their jobs after a decision to permanently close down the blast furnace at the town's steelworks. The coal-fired oven will eventually be replaced with an electric furnace, but the transition could take several years. South Australia's Premier Peter Malinauskas says it was an inevitable failure due to the long-term neglect at the steelworks.
4: It's, I think, legitimate and to be expected that people have an attachment to a piece of technology that has served not just this town but the nation well since 1965. But the very fact that it hasn't been cared for or relined in 20 years means its days were numbered, and you know that day has now arrived.
0: Meanwhile, administrators are working to finalise the sale of the steelworks, which entered administration 18 months ago. Whyalla Mayor Phil Stone says the decision to cut jobs has been tough news to take, but he's still hopeful of the works getting back on its feet.
3: Yesterday was a very difficult day for the city, and that will continue for the rest of the week for sure, particularly those that are likely to lose their jobs. Yes, it certainly wasn't totally unexpected. Anybody

0: that knows how a blast furnace operates knows that since April, when it first started playing up, that the likelihood of it being restarted was only because of the sheer dedication of the workers who wanted to see it back online, who were proud of the city and proud of the work they did. That hasn't happened. I've certainly still got the future is going to go ahead. This doesn't affect the sale process. It doesn't affect the proposed program of work to transfer it to that electric arc operation. That doesn't, although our long term is fine, that's no consultation for those that are going to lose their jobs. And the unfortunate thing is there is no alternative waiting for the new technology. Certainly a lot of talk on our social media. Many people, I think the majority of people, understand that this was going to happen and there is no other alternative. But as I said, that doesn't console those that are going to lose their jobs straight away.
1: How much will 500 or 600 job losses affect the broader community?
0: Well, if you look at our population, has been sitting on 21,000, 22,000 for a number of years. That is a fair percentage. You've also got the added impact of, and we don't know how detailed or how much this will be, but on small business, you know, with that less income and the likes, all I can say is that we do have assurances, and particularly because both state and federal governments are right with us here and will see us through. And with the administrators, we know that apprenticeships, and there's about 70 apprenticeships at the Steelworks, they're safe, all the workers' entitlements are safe, and there will be endeavours to find jobs elsewhere. The north of us here up at Roxby Downs and with BHP, they're on the lookout for workers. That could easily relate to steel workers that are going to lose their jobs. So there's going to be a lot of effort in finding redeployment, other jobs of other projects that are going on in our northern region. We know that the voluntary redundancy is likely to be high because of the entitlements. Many of the, I guess, ageing workforce, and we already know people who have put their hand up and said, hey, we'll take the voluntary redundancy, take a package and retire. So different areas of those 500-odd. Yes, it's no secret that the Steelworks want to reduce their workforce from 1,700 to 1,200. And on top of that, you've got the spin-offs to contractors, day labour, which will obviously over a period of time increase that a little. But the fact that so many will take retirement is going to help lower those figures.
1: Peter Malinauskas said yesterday he hopes a decision on the sale of the steelworks will be made by Christmas. Now, how important is that decision to the future of Whyalla?
0: It is very important from a morale point of view. Even the blast furnace, there is a lot of relief within the city. The decision's finally been made. It isn't going to come back on. You don't spend good money after bad on a piece of such old infrastructure. So, yes, that limbo in being in limbo there has gone. The community are hanging out for that announcement, even though you won't see anything happening on site straight away. At least with the new buyer, they can put in process getting towards the new technology. And that is what our community is now looking for. A sooner than later decision. Yes, the Premier has said a decision by the end of the year. We would be hoping that it's a bit sooner than that so that the community knows exactly where we are going.
1: Whyalla Mayor Phil Stone there. I spoke to him a little earlier. Well, Energy Minister Chris Bowen will head to Saudi Arabia next week in a bid to shore up Australia's fuel supply. There are concerns the forced shutdown of the country's east-west pipeline could last for weeks, affecting global oil supplies. Saudi Arabia says drones launched from Iraq hit the major oil pipeline, forcing its closure last week. Saudi officials are yet to provide details about the extent of the damage, but sources have told the Associated Press that the pipeline could be closed for weeks. Saudi oil buyers and traders say the country could run out of oil stocks for export within days. Jonathan Panikoff is the senior director of the Scowcroft Middle East Security Initiative at the Atlantic Council and also a former US intelligence officer. He says the choke on the pipeline will squeeze prices and politicians alike.
2: It is significant.

0: significant. It's meaningful. You're talking about 4% of global oil supply would be affected. Now, that's compounded, of course, by what's already been reduced from the war with Iran in terms of what comes through the strait, as well as now a less significant but no less important, perhaps, amount of oil that was coming through the Bab al-Mandeb on the other coast. Because what you've had now is also, of course, the Houthi simultaneously shuttering that passageway as well. And so when you compound all of these things, it's going to make, frankly, not only the markets incredibly nervous and raise prices, but there's real concerns ahead now of winter in Europe in terms of supplies, and now looking at a time when inventories are generally tried to be stockpiled. So if the pipeline can't come back online in the coming weeks and it drags, it is going to be significant and really be a challenge.
1: But what does it mean strategically?
0: So there's two kind of ways to think about it. So the first is, look, there's going to be an opportunity now, I think, from the Iranian perspective, that they will use this to further increase leverage that they have. In other words, there's been talks about a possible deal with Oman to open the Strait of Hormuz. There's been talks about a possible deal with the broader Gulf states. There was supposed to be a meeting today. That didn't happen. The pipeline, the East-West pipeline specifically, was almost certainly struck by military in Iraq on the orders of the Iranians. And so it really does, I think the Iranians believe, increase their capacity and their leverage here strategically. The second thing very quickly is just, look, there's still no clear way ahead for this conflict as a whole. And that lack of clarity, I think, is strategically going to be a problem, not just across the energy sector, but across commodities as a whole. And we're seeing that. It's going to increase prices. Inflation is obviously increasing. We're having this issue here in the U.S. I think it's going to start to become a real pinch and maybe a political problem, too, for many of the European governments, for many of the Gulf governments, but even here in the U.S. as we head toward the midterm elections in November.
1: How much of a pinch could it result in the U.S., do you think?
0: Yeah, so look, the U.S., ironically, is better protected in terms of energy resources, but I think the politics of this are quite poor right now for President Trump. There, I think, are some real questions about whether or not this is going to hurt politically, especially the Republicans in the midterms, to such an extent that they lose not only the U.S. House of Representatives, but also the U.S. Senate, which was less expected. The politics here are changing on a daily basis like they are across a lot of democracies. So we'll see. I don't want to make a prediction here. But it is going to play in significantly in a way that foreign policy usually does not. Not because of just the war itself, but because of the opportunity cost, what the trade-offs have meant of expending such sums of money, having troops in the region, versus what's going on here at home as we're facing such an increase in inflation.
1: Jonathan, Saudi oil buyers and traders have warned the country could run out of oil stocks for export within days. Is that likely in your view?
0: I don't think that's likely. I think that's probably a bit of a hyperbole in terms of the actual stocks, but it won't last forever. I do think it is fair to say that they are in a rather challenging and acute position that it is going to have to be managed in certainly the coming weeks. I think the bigger question is, okay, what becomes the outlet for Saudi Arabia for their energy supplies if the Strait of Hormuz is still not an opportunity, but also the East-West pipeline is shut down and then the Bab al-Mandeb is shut down? I think the question is, how do they actually get exports moving again in a reasonable amount of time?
1: Can they fix it?
0: They certainly can fix it. I mean, I'm not an engineer, but I know this is an engineering problem. They certainly can fix it. I've spoken to a couple of people. There was serious damage. It is not irreparable or something that would take 6 months or 12 months to fix. But the bigger problem is a strategic one. If they fix it now, what is still preventing the more drone attacks from happening 2 weeks from now or 3 weeks from now after they fix it? In other words, unless there's an actual political solution, a strategic solution, or a military solution, which seems less and less likely, then there's

0: still going to be running very, very high risks. And then there's a secondary and tertiary effects that go down the line from premiums and insurance costs, et cetera, that'll be associated until you get to a point of less volatility.
1: Jonathan Panikoff is the Senior Director of the Scowcroft Middle East Security Initiative at the Atlantic Council and a former US intelligence officer. He was speaking there with Sally Sara. You're listening to ABC News Radio. I'm Rhiannon Elston. Making news this hour, the head of the Australian Federal Police says Australia needs to have a renewed conversation about organised crime and illicit drugs. Commissioner Chrissy Barrett says illegal drug consumption is fuelling gangland violence in the country. Queensland has overtaken WA at the top of CommBank's State of the States report on the back of its investment strength. And Jean Smart has made Emmy's history by winning her fifth trophy for her performance in the comedy series Hacks. The ceremony is taking place today in Los Angeles, honouring the best of the best in television.

0: Here at home, One Nation has dismissed warnings that its net negative migration plan could tip the country into a recession. It comes a day after the Minor Party announced a plan to cull Australia's temporary migration intake by 750,000 places over 3 years. Details of One Nation's plan are still being settled, with one of its MPs suggesting the party is open to slashing Australia's permanent family visa intake. Political reporter Nicole Asher is in Parliament House, and she explains what One Nation's Treasury spokesperson has had to say about that warning.
1: Well, the Treasury spokesperson is Barnaby Joyce, and he was on the ABC's National Forum last night basically saying that One Nation's listening to Australians rather than the boffins when it comes to establishing its migration strategy and policies. Now, this policy announced yesterday, as you mentioned, centres around reducing the number of migrants, particularly temporary migrants, allowed into the country, bringing it to a net negative migration status for several years, reducing the temporary migrant population by about 760,000 over 3 years, and then introducing a net overseas migration cap of 130,000 people. For context, the current net overseas migration numbers are sitting about 300,000 for the latest count, and Labor's looking to, you know, forecasting that they'll reduce down to about 225,000 by 2027-28. So these are a really big numbers that we're talking, and differences in numbers. And One Nation's policy has led to some concerns by economists, by business groups and by the two major parties that by reducing the migration number by that much could actually have a really significant and detrimental impact on the economy. We heard from the industry minister, Tim Ayres, this morning, who basically said that it could wreck regional economies. But Barnaby Joyce, he's never backwards in coming forward, and he says that, you know, he's not overly concerned about the cost of this policy. He says that, you know, he was elected to Parliament, whereas the economists and the Parliamentary Budget Office officials were not elected, and that, you know, they're not apologising for taking this quite significant leap. Let's take a listen to him speaking from last night.
2: But the issue of what it's going to cost, I think, is contentious, but I don't have no concern about following the will of the Australian people to reduce immigration. Because if we have to say to treasurers, well, you will determine what our migration level will be, I think people will get pretty annoyed with us, and you won't be in politics for very long.
3: So, meanwhile, Nicole, One Nation also wants to look at stopping most temporary visa holders from bringing family members into the country. How's that been received?
1: Yeah, they've identified particularly skilled migrants and students as a cohort. They think that they shouldn't be allowed to bring in family members, spouses, that kind of thing. It's caused some concern, particularly around migrant populations and questions about how you'd attract skilled visas when they're not allowed to bring family members into the country. But this weighs into this conversation that's going on across Parliament, across the parties at the moment about, you know, where these migration settings will land at for the different parties. The Liberals' John O'Dunham was speaking this morning and basically saying that, you know, there is warrant, you know, for discussions about limiting some of those family visas to some degree. Let's take a listen.
4: I think that there is a case for family reunion when it comes to skilled visas. When it comes to students, it's a slightly

0: different proposition now. Even the government are considering a reduction in the number of secondary or family visas related to students and those sorts of classes of visas. But when it comes to skilled, I think you do have to take a different approach. And of course, when it comes to higher degree by research visas as well, that's something we are still working through. But in very near term, you will be able to see the detail of our policy.
1: Now, members of the migrant communities have called for compassion and some consideration when it comes to allowing family members in, as we heard on National Forum last night.
2: Yeah, I'm the single mom, and I have two boys, they're only 2 years old. And I'm running a small business for 12 years already. That means I can't just give up. All my workers rely on me for living. They have to stay in the company and support their family as well. So what I want to do is just bring my family here, just my parents. And also, you know, the sad thing is my two boys are overseas with them at the moment because of the visa issue.
3: Right. So how long have they been overseas, your two little two-year-olds?
2: I think for a long time, like more than 1 year already.
3: And how difficult has that been, trying to get the visas for your parents?
2: Yeah, I applied in 2021 and there's 5 years waiting time already.
3: 5 years?
2: Yeah, and based on the previous calculation, I need to wait for about 5 years.
3: Another 5 years?
2: Yeah, but they introduced a new ministerial direction called 117, which prioritized the onshore applicants. That means I don't know how long to wait.
1: Now, her story there goes to the current issue where there's already backlogs of family reunification visas and people waiting to get their families into the country. So, you know, it's already a significant issue for those trying to get family into the country, and One Nation saying that they basically just stop it for most visa holders in general. But as I mentioned, it's a live issue here in Canberra as we wait for the Liberals, the Coalition and Labor to reveal where their policies will stand.
4: That was political reporter Nicole Asher speaking with Melissa McKay. To some breaking news now, one of the Snowtown killers will walk from prison after a review upheld a decision to grant him parole. In August last year, the parole board ruled James Spiridon Vlasakis could be released on conditional parole, but South Australia's Attorney General applied for a review of that decision. While the Parole Administrative Review Commissioner has now found the Attorney General failed to establish that reasons exist to overturn the decision of the parole board. Vlasakis was the youngest of four perpetrators of the notorious Bodies in the Barrels killings, which involved 12 deaths between 1992 and 1999. The first ministers of Wales, Scotland and Northern Ireland have declared they should have the right to choose whether to leave the UK. The leaders of the main political parties in the three countries have declared their right to self-determination in a joint agreement signed at a rare meeting in the Welsh capital of Cardiff. They all want greater autonomy from the UK, but when it comes to independence, they hold different views on issues such as referendums and timelines. Our Europe Bureau Chief, Mazoe Ford, reports from London.
5: Politicians from the four countries that make up the United Kingdom come together here at the Houses of Parliament in London. But now the leaders of three of those countries, Scotland, Wales and Northern Ireland, want to give their people the opportunity to decide whether they want to break away from the UK. The first ministers of those countries, who all support independence, met for the first time to sign a memorandum of understanding aimed at putting pressure on the UK government to prepare for constitutional change. They all said they have different timelines of when they'd want referendums to be held, but they were in agreement that the political landscape has changed, they believe Brexit has damaged their economies, and they want to be closer to the EU. In fact, the First Minister of Scotland went as far as to say he believed Andy Burnham would be the last Prime Minister of a United Kingdom.
6: For the first time in history, there are First Ministers in Scotland, Wales and Northern Ireland who believe that their countries should decide their own future.
7: Whilst we are all distinctly different and have our own political priorities, and that's important to reflect that, but I think what our common cause here is the understanding that Westminster does not and will never serve our people well.
5: Since becoming Prime Minister in July, Andy Burnham has put regional devolution and giving

0: power back to councils at the top of his agenda, but he hasn't spoken about devolution of the United Kingdom on this bigger scale. Downing Street says the PM does recognise the need for change across all four nations of the UK, but that he believes strongly in the union that they make up. For now, his team says he's focused on the cost of living crisis over constitutional debates, but he'll be forced to confront this issue when he meets with the three first ministers at an economic summit next month.
1: That was Europe Bureau Chief Mazoe Ford in London.
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1: Well, it's time now for all the latest in sport, and Mark Adnall is with us. Mark, hello.
6: G'day, Rhiannon, to the AFL First. Young Brisbane Lions star Logan Morris has signed a 2-year contract extension, tying him to the club until the end of 2029. The 21-year-old, who got his first All-Australian Blazer this year, was set to be one of the biggest names on the market at the end of next season. Morris has kicked 67 goals this year, finishing second in the Coleman Medal standings behind Sydney's Charlie Curnow. It's the third big signing for the Lions in a week, after Zach Bailey and Dane Zorko also extended their careers with the club. Meanwhile, Brisbane forward Charlie Cameron admits even he was surprised with how well his team started in its win over Adelaide at the weekend. The Lions kicked 5 unanswered goals in the first 7 minutes on the way to a 53-point win over the Crows. Cameron says the team needed to start well after its heavy loss to the Swans the week before.
7: A bit of a shock, but I think we came out with the mindset to play tough and get the ball going forward, something that we didn't do against Sydney the week before. So I guess when you get on those rolls, those momentums, just got to keep going and put pressure on the opposition.
6: Physiotherapist and NRL injury analyst Brian Sini believes a foot injury will prevent star Penrith halfback Nathan Cleary from playing in a preliminary final in 2 weeks. The Panthers say the co-captain sustained a stress-related bone issue during last Sunday's win over the Roosters in Sydney. Sini expects Cleary to play, but says he may not be at his best.
8: I don't see many scenarios where he's not named to play in 2 weeks' time. It's more a question of his effectiveness. So how quick is he going to be off the mark? How, you know, explosively is he going to be able to change direction? How far can he kick that ball?
6: Still in the NRL, Newcastle Knights second rower Dylan Lucas is set to be named in the Knights semi-final team to take on the Warriors just 2 months after breaking his ankle. Lucas dislocated and broke his ankle 8 weeks ago, with the injury deemed season-ending. But the second row is set to be named in the Knights' 22-man squad for this week, but will need to pass a number of fitness tests to play. Captain Callum Ponga says he would be a big inclusion for Sunday's clash.
9: When you sort of know what Dill's like and the personality is, how dedicated and determined he is to play, you're sort of not surprised. Obviously, if he's back, it's a massive inclusion for us. Hopefully that was playing before his injury, and just how important he is to this team over the last couple of years would be massive.
6: To cricket, Mitchell Marsh will play his 100th one-day international for Australia tonight, where he captains the side against Zimbabwe in Harare. Marsh will lead the team in the 3-game series, with Pat Cummins not playing. The 34-year-old says he's making the best of every game he plays for his country.
10: It goes so fast for me to now think that I'm a senior player within this group, and, you know, I just want to create the best environment for them to learn, to hopefully excel, to experience playing international cricket. We are so lucky to do what we do, Louis. It's to get to play a ton of places like this and tour and be together.
6: And Australian batter Steve Smith admits he does not know if he will play in next year's Ashes series in England after dropping a major hint about his retirement from Test cricket. Smith will turn 38 before the first Ashes Test gets underway at Trent Bridge next June, but says his biggest goal is to represent Australia in T20 cricket at the LA Olympic Games in 2028. To soccer, the Newcastle Jets will open their Asia Football Confederation Elite campaign this evening, taking on the Kashima Antlers in Japan. The competition is the top-tier soccer competition in Asia, with 32 of the best sides across the continent competing through a league stage and then a knockout series. Jets vice-captain Joe Shognessy says it's a new challenge for the young team.
11: It's my first experience of playing in Asia, so just try and embrace it and make sure everyone's, yeah, going into it with the mentality that we're trying to win games. And in Asia especially, trying to progress out the group and focus on what we need to do.
6: And Leeds United has continued its unbeaten start to English soccer's Premier League season, thrashing Newcastle United 4-1. The result leaves Leeds third, 2 wins and 2 draws. What the loss was Newcastle's first of the season. Rhiannon, plenty of sport about for a Tuesday. I'll be back. More sport.

0: ABC News with Glenn Lauder. The former girlfriend of a man accused of killing two Australian brothers in Mexico says he joked about how he murdered them. Here's Case and Ho.
1: Jake and Callum Robinson were camping in a remote surfing location in Mexico with their American friend Carter Rode when they were killed in 2024. A murder trial has heard from one of the accused killers, Jesus Gerardo's former girlfriend, Ari Tizel, who said he boasted about killing the foreigners. She told the court Jesus Gerardo admitted to her that he killed the three tourists and described how all the men were crying and one of them pleaded not to be killed because he had a wife. Two other men, Arenio Francisco and Angel Jesus, are also charged with aggravated homicide.
0: Pauline Hanson has offered up a qualified apology for controversial remarks she made about First Nations Australians. In a podcast appearance last year that has recently resurfaced, the One Nation leader called Indigenous Australians the most primitive race on earth. Following criticism from across the political spectrum, Senator Hanson says she's sorry if her comments caused offence.
2: If I've offended people by using that, yes, I will apologise for that. I will not back away from what needs to be discussed. And you cannot, you know, we can't back away from what is happening in the country.
0: One of the Snowtown killers will walk from prison. A review has upheld a decision to grant him parole. In August last year, the parole board ruled James Spiridon Vlasakis could be released on conditional parole, but SA's Attorney General applied for a review. The Parole Administrative Review Commissioner has now found the Attorney General failed to establish that reasons exist to overturn the decision of the parole board. Vlasakis was the youngest of the four perpetrators of the notorious Bodies in the Barrels killings, which involved 12 deaths between 1992 and 1999. Queensland has overtaken Western Australia at the top of CommBank's State of the States report on the back of investment strength. The Economic Leaderboard ranks the relative performance of the economies of the states and territories. Dwelling investment in Queensland rose 16.8% in the year to June, and business investment is up 9%. South Australia has also leapfrogged WA into second place, while Tasmania's last for the second straight quarter after slipping from fifth. Inflation and in turn interest rates are expected to both increase as the latest escalation in the Middle East puts significantly more pressure on oil supplies. A drone attack on a Saudi pipeline could drastically reduce the ability of one of the world's biggest producers to export its oil. The Energy Minister Chris Bowen will visit the kingdom next week as the government continues to try to secure supply. Bill Farren-Price from the Oxford Institute for Energy Studies says prices will continue to rise until the US and Iran find a resolution.
3: I think some of the leaders are trying to play down this oil shock, but I think the problem is that it is feeding through into inflation, and we're beginning to see that inflation feed through into the data that will help set interest rates. And I think the big fear is that we're going to see rising interest rates sparked by this surge of inflation that's really energy driven.
0: A man who's accused of capturing intimate images of female cadets at the Australian Defence Force Academy with a camera hidden in a soap dispenser is now facing more than 260 charges. With the story, here's Harry Frost.
4: Tane Stevens pleaded not guilty to five counts of capturing intimate visual data in the ACT Magistrates Court in May and another 77 counts of that offence in July, along with obtaining child abuse material and transmitting sexual material without consent. Court documents alleged more than 40,000 files were found on the then-advocate's devices. Today, prosecutors laid another 181 charges, including capturing visual data and possessing, controlling, producing, supplying or obtaining child abuse material. The 20-year-old has not entered pleas to the new offences and remains on bail to return to court in November.
0: Overseas, and the Environmental Protection Agency in the United States says that it's repealing rules that limit greenhouse gas emissions from power plants that are fueled by coal and gas. The agency also says it will take steps to prevent future administrations from regulating pollution from power plants. The moves are part of President Donald Trump's efforts to unwind US climate policy that his administration claims has hindered energy production. Environmental and public health advocates say that removing the regulations will lead to billions of dollars in public health and environmental damages as a result. 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
1: I'm Rhiannon Elston. Thanks very much for your company here on News Radio this Tuesday. Making news, AFP Commissioner Chrissy Barrett calls on Australians to have a tough conversation about illicit drugs.
3: We have an insatiable appetite for drugs in this country and we pay very, very high prices.
1: The university sector sounds a warning over One Nation's plans to cut migration. And tech bosses say they want more regulation and a slowdown of the rapidly developing AI sector. The Australian Federal Police Commissioner is promising to use the full reach of her resources across the globe in a bid to disrupt organised crime driving the illicit drug trade. The Commissioner's warning comes after a spate of fatal shootings in Sydney linked to criminal gangs. Commissioner Chrissy Barrett has written an opinion piece highlighting how the illicit trade in cocaine and cigarettes is fueling organised crime violence on the streets. She says the rise of organised crime poses a national security risk for the nation.
3: This is a critical conversation that our country needs to be having. We have an insatiable appetite for drugs in this country and we pay very, very high prices. So, of course, wherever there is large profits to be made, we see organised crime groups taking advantage of that. And we see different organised crime groups obviously competing for those profits, which is where we're seeing the violence, as I said, on our streets. The other really concerning evolution of this critical challenge for our country is that we're seeing state actors become involved with organised crime networks. You know, that is a national security issue for this country and a national security risk. We are seeing younger and younger young men in particular being tasked through crime as a service to undertake, you know, some of this atrocious offending that's occurring in our communities. This is a whole of society issue. Law enforcement is doing everything we can to keep our communities safe, but we've got to have a critical debate about this in our country.
4: Yeah, and we've seen a couple of mistaken identity killings in Sydney recently as well. When you write an opinion piece like this, do you think that people do pay attention, that they do change their behaviour?
3: Well, I mean, this is the point of writing an opinion piece. I think as the AFP Commissioner, I have a responsibility. Part of my platform as the Commissioner is to have these confronting conversations with the community, with the country. We have obviously the vantage point of seeing the everyday destruction that drug use causes in our country. My members and all law enforcement members across the country are dealing with this every single day. And as I said, it is a whole of society issue. It's something that should be on the conscience of all Australians, and everybody needs to be having these critical conversations about what it means for our country when we see that you know, drug use is almost just accepted now. And this is the same when I talk to my colleagues, particularly across the Five Eyes, so the UK, Canada in particular. You know, these public conversations that just are not happening, and they really need to be, because we're talking about the safety of our communities. We're talking about national security.
4: I think most of our viewers watching would know that really hard illicit drugs are very, very bad. I think quite a few might buy cheap illegal cigarettes or cheap illegal vapes. How much of a growing problem is that for your police force?
3: Yeah, well, we know, as I said, that organised crime networks will, you know, peddle in anything that makes a profit for them.
4: Are they the same criminals that are, you know, importing cocaine that are also in the illegal cigarette trade too?
3: Yeah, very much. We see the same organised crime networks dealing in any illicit commodity reaps a profit for them. So illicit tobacco is no different. We know there are significant profits to be made with illicit tobacco, as there are, as I said, with illicit drug use. These organised crime networks, they're not fussy in terms of the commodities that they're trading in. They're just looking at the end of the day to make the biggest profit that they can.
4: Some of these crime groups using basically kind of an Uberization, a gig economy system to attract people to do their bidding? And how are they using AI to kind of stay out of your reaches as well?
3: Yeah, so I've been describing it as an Airtasker arrangement, like you said, an Uber-type arrangement. We see particularly young men being tasked or being identified.

0: identified and tasked through online platforms, through chat groups and the like. You know, some of these organised crime networks are using bots and AI to identify where these vulnerable young men are and task them with some really atrocious offending, including arson, including shootings. And this is becoming a prolific problem for law enforcement, which is why I've been having a lot of conversations with tech companies about their moral obligation and their social responsibility to work with us. How do we use technology and AI to combat technology and AI, because it is becoming increasingly a problem. And, you know, these are young men who, you know, we're seeing as young as 14, 15, 16. They're still, you know, forming the maturity of their thinking and their impulse control. And this is part of why we are seeing mistaken identity, or we're seeing, you know, the wrong locations being targeted.
1: That was the Australian Federal Police Commissioner Chrissy Barrett speaking with James Glenday. Tech pioneers at the forefront of the artificial intelligence revolution are now calling for AI development to be curbed and regulated, citing concerns about the technology's risk. Over the weekend, the chief executive of AI giant Anthropic, Dario Amodei, called for companies, including his own, to slow their work. And Anthropic co-founder Jack Clark says it's time for companies like his to work with governments to develop a kill switch for the rapidly advancing technology. It comes after two workers at Anthropic quit the industry, citing concern the technology would wipe out humanity within the next 10 years. But Mark Pesci, a futurist and an honorary associate at the University of Sydney, says at this stage there's no reason to panic.
2: The systems that we have now, while they're powerful, are not particularly good, and they're not particularly improving very quickly. And I think the big fear is that they're improving so quickly that they will surpass our ability to control. In fact, when you take a look at all of the problems that we have been having with the quote-unquote rogue agents, it's generally because these companies haven't had good security practices. They've released agents and haven't tracked where the agents have gone. That's just bad practice. And you don't want to scare people because of that. You just want to tighten your practices.
3: US President Donald Trump has pushed back against the concerns that have been raised. He's called them a sick conspiracy and a hoax. Why do you think he's being so strident in his response?
2: There's a good argument to be made that the entire U.S. economy is being kept in the positive column because of the enormous amounts that are being spent building AI data centers and AI infrastructure right now. And if that implodes and there's some contraction that's happened overnight in the U.S. in the stock markets, then a lot of the light goes out of the U.S. economy.
3: He seems to be prioritizing getting the U.S.'s nose in front of China in this AI race instead of having an eye to security concerns.
2: Yeah, and there is a whole geopolitical aspect to this. And in fact, the Chinese also came out overnight saying, look, this is all overblown. We don't have to worry about this. So it is a question about whether there's an actual arms race between China and the U.S. to have the best AIs. There's certainly an economic race around that. So it's got many different angles that really kind of combined in this.
3: What kinds of guardrails are in place in China?
2: At this point, it doesn't seem like the Chinese labs really have the same sorts of guardrails that we got from June this year when the U.S. actually forced Anthropic to pull back its Fable model from general release so that they could actually review it. It's not clear that they have the same review processes in China.
3: These concerns all center on this notion of recursive self-improvement. Can you tell us what that is and why that's important in this discussion?
2: So the idea behind recursive self-improvement is actually very simple. You get an AI language model to write the next version of itself, which is supposed to be better and improved, and then that version writes the next version of itself, which is supposed to be better and improved. And that sounds very simple. In practice, no one has gotten that to work. Now, the labs say, oh, we're very close. We know, because if you talk to the researchers, that there are some big problems here. The biggest problem is that if you expect a language model to improve itself, how is it going to know what to do? Well, it has to run all sorts of tests. Do I do this? Do I do that? Does this improve it? Does that improve it? And right now, AI is really bad at deciding what kinds of tests it should run to improve itself. It still requires huge amounts of human judgment, human input to be able to do this. So when we talk about recursive self-improvement, it's a dream. It's a goal. It's a goal they've been chasing for a decade. They think they're close, but as to all indications, they are no closer than they were a decade ago.
3: So you're saying take a chill pill this morning.
2: Listen, we're clearly getting much better AI. There's no question about that. We do have to be careful about how we use it. It can be used offensively to hack into companies. All of those things are true, but those are all human actions, not machine actions.
3: So humans are still running the engines at this point.
2: Yes, and again, that gun can be pointed both ways.
1: And that was Mark Pesce, a futurist and an honorary associate at the University of Sydney, and he was speaking there with Rachel Mealy. This is ABC News Radio. I'm Rhiannon Elston. Here are the headlines. The former girlfriend of a man accused of killing two Australian brothers in Mexico says he joked about how he murdered them. The judge-only trial is expected to run for several more weeks. One of the Snowtown killers will walk from prison after a review upheld a decision to grant him parole. New analysis of government cost of living relief has found Victoria's free and half-price public transport initiatives favour high-income earners. And in sports, Sydney Roosters captain James Tedesco says his team will take a positive approach into Saturday's NRL semi-final against Cronulla. The university sector is today warning One Nation's migration policy would shutter campuses across the nation, reducing research, robbing workforce capacity, and crushing one of the nation's biggest exports. One Nation is proposing hefty caps on the number of international student places, cutting them or planning to cut them from 590,000 to 350,000. It would also slash the number of graduates who wish to remain in Australia after their studies, cutting that number by 85%. Eight of the nation's largest universities, including Sydney and Melbourne universities, is represented by the Group of Eight. The chief executive is Vicky Thompson, and she says this is not just about the impact on universities.
4: This is genuinely a race to the bottom by all political parties, frankly, to see who can decimate our international education sector quickest. And the latest is, of course, what we've heard from One Nation. But the really important point is, and I know that others have talked about the impact on universities, it would rip, you know, up to $7 billion out of our revenue across our Group of Eight universities. But it's also around the economy. And we know that international education plays a significant role in the economy. It supports our pubs, our cafes, our businesses, our small businesses, our regional businesses. And so it's really difficult to understand why every time there seems to be, you know, a discussion about migration, and I've said this for many years, international students get wrapped up in that migration debate, and they shouldn't be. We're not saying we should have a free-for-all. You definitely don't need a free-for-all. We need a quality market. We agree with that. But just to sort of slash and burn for political purposes, we will see those impacts quickly, swiftly, and they will cut deep.
1: Can you explain what effect the 85% cut to visas for students wishing to stay on after they've completed their studies would have on enrolments? How important is that pathway?
4: Well, it'll have an impact on enrolments, but as importantly, where does One Nation think we're going to get our engineers from? You know, we actually graduate more international education engineers than we do domestic engineers. We can't teach what we don't get. We don't get enough kids through from primary school into our universities to study engineering. So this country is relying on our graduates who have come here. They've paid a hefty price that, you know, to study at our universities. 86% of our students do go home, but we want the rest who stay here to stay here for very good reasons. They stay here in the medical workforce, they stay to do, you know, as I said, engineering, and also in the aged care economy that's largely, supported by international education as well. And so this, yes, it'll have a

0: significant impact on universities, and I'm not getting away from that. But I guess the point I'm making is that you can't just sort of pull one lever and think it's not going to impact the other. And what concerns me most is that, you know, we have political parties talking about migration, cutting international students. The messaging that is going offshore is resonating. So we're already seeing softening in numbers because of the student visa fees. We have the highest student visa fees in you know, the world, you know, with our competitors, Canada, the UK, et cetera. And so this is just another blow. Why would you, as a young student and your family, look at Australia? One, are you welcome here? Two, you're going to pay a non-refundable visa fee of, you know, more than anyone else. And three, oh, you can come here and study, but then we want you to go home. It just does not make any sense.
1: What would such caps mean for the budgets of universities, which have become reliant on the international dollar to some extent to bankroll things like research, capital work, salaries and so on?
0: And let me just explain why that is, because there's often, you know, throwaway lines about universities have just become so reliant on international education fees. We do because we have a funding model whereby, and I'll use the example of the Group of Eight universities, we are the research intensive unis. We do 70% of all of the university based research in this country. We invest $10 billion annually into research. We get $2.8 billion from the federal government. That gap, you don't need to be too bright to work out, it's significant. That gap is largely filled by international fee revenue. So it's not too far of a stretch to say that our research effort is being funded by international fee revenue. You start to strip away that, what happens to your research effort? And we're talking about health and medical research. We're talking about research that supports our defence sector, which is very important at the moment. So the impact it will have on research is significant. Choices have to be made. We're already stretched as it is. It is not good that we rely on that international fee revenue to support our research effort. So that's a whole nother sort of part of the system. And if we had a policy, a coherent policy from any of the major parties about how we sustainably fund our research so we're not so reliant on international fee revenue, that would be a start. But what we're seeing is just the kind of gotcha moments and the political motivated, we want to cut migration, let's just cut international education with no thinking about the impact it will have more broadly.
1: Putting aside the scale of the cuts to international students, would it be fair to say it's time universities address the balance between international and domestic enrolments in attending our universities?
0: Our universities are doing that, and that's been a long discussion that we've had with successive governments over, you know, what is the appropriate balance across our institutions. And every one of the universities that I represent, which, as you said in your introduction, are the Group of Eight universities that you mentioned, all of our universities are looking at that. We're very well aware, and I should make this point too, that international fee revenue also cross-subsidises domestic teaching. So on the one hand, where you've got the federal government quite rightly wanting more students, domestic students, to study at our universities, and nobody would be opposed to that. We all support that. But how do you fund that? And again, what do? We fund it through international fee revenue. So it goes to this point of incoherent policy, where, as I said, you pull one lever, it has, you know, a significant impact elsewhere. And so I think what we need is a sensible, rational discussion. And I think actually it was Peter Malinauskas, the Premier of South Australia, who said, I think last week, let's work out what we need and then work out the number, not let's just have a number and sort of retrofit against that. And I thought that made a lot of sense.
1: And that was Vicky Thompson, the CEO of the Group of Eight Universities.
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1: It's time now for all the latest in sport, and Mark Adnall is back with us again. And Mark, it's only Tuesday, but you're already looking ahead to the weekend.
4: Sure do. Big week

0: of NRL coming up. Sydney Roosters fullback James Tedesco says the battle between wingers Mark Nawanga Nitawase and Ronaldo Mulitalo will be a highlight of Saturday's semi-final against Cronulla. Now, the two speedsters have captivated crowds with their fiery contests in previous games between the Roosters and the Sharks. Tedesco says his teammate will relish the opportunity to take on outspoken Mulitalo.
1: Ronaldo plays with a lot of fire and a lot of energy, and I think the Sharks sort of thrive off that, and Mark doing freaky things gives us energy as well. So, yeah, it's obviously two great athletes going at it and two aerial threats, which is great to watch, and hopefully Mark gets another one on him.
0: To the AFL Brisbane Lions forward, Logan Morris has signed a two-year extension with the club, keeping him in Brisbane until at least the end of 2029. The 21-year-old has played 69 games, kicked 144 goals, including back-to-back 50-plus goal seasons. Morris had a corked calf in last weekend's win against Adelaide, but is considered an almost certain starter in this weekend's preliminary final against Hawthorn. Still in the AFL, Fremantle vice-captain Caleb Sarong says the Dockers' poor performance in their qualifying final loss to Hawthorn proved a valuable learning experience amid the external pressure surrounding the occasion got to the players. Fremantle bounced back from the defeat with victory over Geelong. The Dockers now go in as favourites with a grand final spot on the line in Friday night's preliminary final against Sydney at the SCG. Sarong says it's crucial the minor premiers stick to what has worked for them all season.
2: I think you've seen the last 2 weeks the difference in that, and we potentially got caught up in the context and the environment and the external pressure the first week, and then our ability on the weekend when to come out the way we did, but then also when, more importantly, when we were challenged.
0: In cricket, Mitchell Marsh will play his 100th one-day international for Australia tonight when he captains the side against Zimbabwe in Harare. Marsh will lead the team in the three-game series with Pat Cummins not playing. The 34-year-old says he's making the most of every game he plays for his country.
3: It goes so fast for me to now think that I'm a senior player within this group, and, you know, I just want to create the best environment for them to learn, to hopefully excel, to experience playing international cricket. We are so lucky to do what we do, Louis. It's to get to play to places like this and tour and be together.
0: And Australian batter Steve Smith admits he does not know if he will play next year's Ashes series in England after dropping a major hint about his retirement from Test cricket. Smith will turn 38 before the first Ashes Test gets underway at Trent Bridge next June, but says his biggest goal is to represent Australia in T20 cricket at the LA Olympic Games in 2028. Smith, who averages just over 54 across 23 test matches in England, has told the UK's Telegraph newspaper he's no certainty to play next year's series. Smith says he remains a series-by-series proposition. To soccer, a revamped Newcastle Jets team will be aiming to defeat the Japanese League One premiers, the Kashima Antlers, in their opening Asia Football Confederation Elite match tonight. The Jets, the defending A-League premiers, qualified for the competition after securing the Australia Cup last year. The club farewelled multiple key players at the end of the season, but have welcomed several new stars, including Joe Lolley from Sydney FC, Nikos Virgos from Melbourne Victory. Vice-captain Joe Shocknessy says they have fitted in well.
4: All the new lads have been good, and a lot of the young lads that have stepped up and show that they're able to play at this level, it'll be good to see them in competitive games, I guess, now. And been a big turnover, which is good, and everyone's picking up what the way the manager wants to play, and everyone's kind of fitting well and mixed in well with the group.
0: And Leeds United has continued its unbeaten start to English soccer's Premier League season, thrashing Newcastle United 4-1. Leeds led 3-0 at half-time, added a fourth early in the second half before the visitors scored a consolation goal in injury time. The result leaves Leeds third with two wins and two draws, while the loss was Newcastle's first of the season. Rhiannon, that's all the sport for now. I'll be back, though, coming back in about an hour.
5: Mark Adenall, thanks so much. Checking the finance screens now, and the All Ords down quite a lot today. Right now down 0.7%. The ASX 200 also down 0.8%. One Aussie dollar currently buying 71.2 US cents. In terms of the weather, it's a sunny day in Brisbane. You're on track for a top of 26. Sydney heading for 24 with a couple of late showers possible. Canberra 19, partly cloudy. Melbourne, your top 15 with showers on the forecast. Wet weather for you in Hobart as well. Your maximum is 12 degrees today. Adelaide 17 is your top. It's cloudy. Perth 27, mostly sunny. And Darwin, you're heading for a top of 35 with mostly sunny skies.

0: It's time now for the latest news with Glenn Lauder. Hi, Glenn.
1: Yeah, hi, Rhiannon. Snowtown serial killer James Vlasakis will be released from prison after a review upheld the decision of South Australia's parole board. Last year, the board granted his release on parole, but the South Australian government requested a review of that decision. The Parole Administrative Review Commission has now found the Attorney General failed to establish that reasons exist to overturn the decision of the parole board. Vlasakis was the youngest of the four perpetrators of the notorious Bodies in the Barrels killings, which involved 12 deaths between 1992 and 1999. The One Nation leader has offered qualified apologies for remarks about First Nations people and the Prime Minister's mother. Pauline Hanson says she regrets saying First Nations Australians are the most primitive race on earth during a podcast last year. And she says while she doesn't believe saying it was not on for Anthony Albanese's mother to have spent much of her life in Housing Commission was derogatory, she says she is sorry if he's taken offence. The federal government's blaming the former operator of South Australia's Whyalla Steelworks for the permanent closure of the blast furnace. A $10 million state and federal support package has been announced as hundreds of workers face unemployment. The site has been under administration since last year, with a sale still being negotiated. And the children of Prince Harry and Meghan are swapping schools after just 2 days over security concerns in the UK. The couple recently relocated to Britain after spending 6 years living in California, with Prince Archie and Princess Lilibet starting school this month. Their spokesperson says the distance between their home and the original school in the UK, with heavy traffic in the area, has caused concern for their security team. That's it for now, Rhiannon. Back in just under half an hour with more news.
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0: Thanks very much for your company right across the country this Tuesday, the 15th of September. I'm Rhiannon Elston. Making news, a court hears new details in the alleged killing of two Australian brothers in Mexico. The federal government says it has no immediate plans to cut the fuel excise again despite rising petrol prices and renewed conflict in the Middle East. Plus, why female athletes are speaking up against a new Sydney Sweeney gambling act. First, though, a court in Mexico has heard one of the men accused of killing Australian brothers, Jake and Callum Robinson, and their American friend, was an assassin with a list of targets. The three tourists were on a surfing trip in 2024 when they were killed. Kazen Ho explains what we've learned today.
3: This murder trial in Ensenada, Mexico, has now heard details about the day that Jake and Callum Robinson and their American friend were killed, which have never been publicised before. They were all on a surfing trip in 2024 when they went missing and were later found dead. Now, Ari Giselle is the former girlfriend of one of the three accused killers in this case, Jesus Jurado, and she testified to the court that Jesus Jurado was a hitman, a professional assassin, who kept a list of names of people that he was going to kill. Now, she told the court that they first met the victims at a remote surfing location, Punta San Jose, and they had run out of fuel, so approached the foreigners to ask for help. And it's at that point when she noticed the tires on their car and the phones that they had and went back to her partner at the time, Jesus Jurado, to tell him about it. Now, she says she wasn't trying to encourage a robbery, but was merely making an observation and giving a compliment. They then left the beach, but Jesus Jurado went back to the beach with his stepson, according to Ari Giselle, and it's then when Ari Giselle says that the killings occurred. She says she was told by Jesus Jurado about how it happened and that he boasted about killing the three foreigners. According to her testimony, he said that all three men were crying when it happened, and one of the men had pleaded with him not to kill him because he had a wife. Now, Ari Giselle said that she felt compelled to testify because she empathised with the parents of these victims, and she said that they were good people that deserved justice.
0: And that was our reporter, Kazen Ho. Dubbed Dozens of athletes are among those criticising a new Sydney Sweeney online advertisement saying it belittles women in sport. The campaign depicts the 29-year-old actor in a series of poses, including one where she appears to be naked on top of a basketball ring. In another image, she's topless while holding a pair of footballs.
4: Thinking of sports? Prove it. Novik is just sports.
0: That's a sample of the ad, and the whole thing is an ad for a prediction marketing company, which Sweeney has taken an equity stake in. It has prompted an online backlash from athletes, some of whom are posting their own videos of their achievements and to highlight what athletic female bodies actually look like. Zali Steggall is an MP for the Community Strong Australia Party and a former Olympic athlete. She has raised a number of concerns with the ads.
5: There's two areas of major concern. There's first, it's overt sexualisation to lure young men into gambling, right? This is, let's be really clear about the platform that she's advertising. It is a gambling app. And so they are preying on young men through this sexualised content to lose their money. And this is a very predatory industry. Secondly, it's this sexualisation of women in sport. And we've had decades to try and get women's sport to be recognised for what it is, powerful, brave, technical, you know, incredible athletic performances that comes in all shapes and sizes, and that women should be judged for their performance, not for how they look. So it's the problem with the commercial and the sexualization of women in a sporting context is that it just disrespects and disregards the incredible performances of women.
0: Using sex to sell products, though, is nothing new. What is it about this one that particularly crosses a line for you?
5: Well, I think, look, of course, actresses can, you know, use sex to sell. We see that across many platforms. That is their choice. But when talking, you know, it's portrayed as this is sport and this is, you know, obviously she is female, that this is female sport. And that is not female sport. Respectfully, Sydney Sweeney wouldn't last a second in most sporting arenas. She would be eaten alive by the incredible women and their performances. So I think that is the pushback, that women are just wanting to draw the line. And I really am excited by that. I'm so proud of all the athletes that are coming out against it, rejecting this trope, because for too long that has been the only way women in sport got any kind of media attention or sponsorship, was if you were prepared to do more overtly sexualized or to be judged on your appearance rather than your performance. And so what's exciting is all these incredible role models coming out to say to young girls and young boys, this is what real sport looks like. This is what gets the adrenaline pumping and everyone excited.
0: Is that one positive to come out of this, those athletes who have posted their own videos depicting strong, capable bodies?
5: Yeah, absolutely. And I've loved it, actually, seeing some of this content of everyone pushing back to say, no, we're not going to just sit back and let this through to the keeper. We're actually going to call it out and we're going to show, you know, the real story, which is strong bodies, people that are brave, that can be emotional. I think it was Nike had a phenomenal ad around that, around women in sport. And it's a great opportunity to really push back against those sexual and, you know, those tropes, to actually say, no, this is what a respectful, modern sport looks like. And it is important, though. There isn't underlying all this. It's important because we know of objectification and sexualisation of women leads to issues around sexual consent, leads to, at the moment, we have a crisis of rise in sexual assaults in young people, especially by young men. We then have issues around consent education. The rise in sexual assaults is around respect. Then we have a crisis of domestic violence. So sexualizing and objectifying women is an important issue to pull, you know, to call out, because it's part of the greater problem we have then around domestic and family violence and sexual assault. So, yeah, I'm really excited by so many modern day athletes and, you know, people like me who's looking back 30 years ago, calling it out. And, you know, I didn't have the courage to call it out 30 years ago when I was frequently put in positions that made me deeply uncomfortable. But, you know, you kind of didn't feel you could really raise it.
0: How far does your opposition to this ad go? Do you think it should be banned, and can it be banned given it's a US product?
5: Look, it's part of the broader problem around gambling advertising, right? Let's remember what this ad is actually for. It is a gambling platform, and we've obviously just had the debate with the government around stronger protections from gambling advertising. We know it's a very predatory industry, especially through the online and your phones. They target, especially they target young men, and you can see why, you know, the ad is exactly opportunistic in that way, luring young men in through this sexualized content. It comes back, the government, you know, basically was weak and did a very poor rules around restricting gambling advertising. And so ads like this could be shown to children watching their sport. That is, you know, that's not good. I think, again, that the onus is on the government to put in place stronger gambling advertising laws, making sure we're not exposing young people to very predatory and dangerous industries.
0: Would this and could this ad be banned under proposed gambling advertising reforms or no?
5: Well, the gambling reform, no, because the gambling reform that the Prime Minister backed in was 3 ads per hour and unlimited after 8:30. So you would be seeing that ad on screens with young people watching it.
0: Should it, though?
5: Well, I would argue that's a very overtly sexualized content in that ad. And I would ask, you know, what do parents really think about their, you know, I don't know, their 8-9-year-old boys watching that kind of content when they're watching their footy game?
0: And that was Ali Steggall, Community Strong Australia MP and a former Olympic athlete. And just on that story, Ad Standards, which regulates advertising in Australia, has confirmed it has received a small number of complaints about this ad. But the advertiser is a US-based company whose services are not available in Australia, and as such, it falls outside Ad Standards jurisdiction. The federal government has no plans to reinstate a cut to the fuel excise despite the escalating conflict in the Middle East and rising petrol prices. The average cost of unleaded petrol moved above $2 a litre in early August and is still on the rise as the US-Iran war drags on. The Minister for Climate Change and Energy, Chris Bowen, says the government is not making any immediate plans to reconsider fuel excise cuts.
6: Look, we said that excise cut was temporary. We were very clear on that right from the beginning. We did extend it a bit to have it gradually return to more normal levels. That has played out. We're not going to respond to every daily movement on the world oil price.
0: The ABC's business reporter Lynn Lin has the latest on local fuel prices.
7: There's no doubt that higher oil prices is flowing through to what we're all paying at the bowser. If we look at the ABC fuel tracker, the latest data, it's showing that when it comes to unleaded, the average price is now at $2.21. So that's actually showing a pretty marked incline since the end of the fuel excise discount. And, you know, keeping in mind as well that Brent futures jumped by about 9% last week. When we look at average diesel prices, it is sitting at around $2.69 a litre. It has actually been steadily climbing since July and actually well before the fuel excise cut ended. But, I mean, all in all, we're looking at Brent at the moment at $107 a barrel. Of course, one of the major concerns at the moment is the fact that Saudi Arabia's closed that crucial east-west pipeline, which accounts for about 4% of supply. This morning we had a note out from Commonwealth Bank's head of commodities, Vivek Dar, basically saying that this is not only going to make the oil market tighter, it's going to add to shipping costs as well, and we are looking at a situation where there are far few buffers. And as a worst case scenario, he is saying that we could be looking at Brent tracking towards that $150 a barrel mark, but of course his base case is not that, especially if of course negotiations begin again and we see some sort of a release valve in terms of what we're seeing in the Red Sea as well as the Strait of Hormuz.
0: That was the ABC's business reporter, Lynn Lin. Well, it's time now for today's episode of News Daily.
8: We're being warned that if we don't slow it down, AI could kill us all within the decade. But how exactly would it do that? Today, philosopher Nick Bostrom on what happens when AI is smarter than humans.

0: Sports. I'm Sam Hawley on Gadigal land in Sydney. This is ABC News Daily.
1: It's not just me. Many people working in the industry, including people, executives, senior researchers, all genuinely believe that there is a substantial probability that this technology could kill everyone.
0: Nick, you've done a lot of work on the threats that AI brings with it. So when the former Anthropic researcher Jacob Coxon declared last week that AI could kill us within the decade, I suppose you weren't so surprised as the rest of us might have been.
2: No, I mean, there's been a lot of talk about this amongst people in the inside and people interested in AI safety and some previous resignations. Daniel Coccataglio was another AI researcher who resigned.
3: We are just not ready for what's about to happen. We're not ready for superintelligence.
2: And I think the impression now is the progress is so rapid that these worries that previously were sort of hypothetical and futuristic are now becoming real.
0: And of course, this news, it spread like wildfire. And, well, you might have thought that AI companies would have been scrambling to allay people's concerns, but no, the head of Anthropic, Dario Amodi, just days later, he called for the global slowdown of AI.
4: It's funny, I agree with Jacob much more than I disagree with him. He wasn't calling out us. He was calling out the dynamic of the industry as a whole moving too fast.
0: He did speak to CNN. Of course, he penned this almost 4,000-word essay. Now, this came out after the warning from Jacob Coxon. What did you make of that essay?
2: Yeah, I think it's quite thoughtful. And so what he's advocating for is not stopping AI, but having the ability to slightly moderate the pace to give more opportunity for doing careful evaluation, alignment, safety testing. Right now, it's very difficult for one of these frontier labs, even if they do have safety concerns, if they slow down, even for a couple of months, because they feel their system is not quite ready yet, they just immediately fall behind to a competitor who might take more risks. And they're all in that competitive situation. So in order to allow these frontier labs to spend a little bit more time on sort of doing things right, it might be necessary for all of them to agree to slow down slightly together. But one of them can't do it alone, or they just drop out of the race and become irrelevant.
0: And of course, Sam Altman, the head of OpenAI, and Elon Musk, they did come out to agree with him that AI is getting too fast at developing the next generation of AI. That's what it's about, isn't it?
2: Yes, we're entering this phase of recursive self-improvement. So this is when the AI systems are not smart enough to be able to do a lot of the tasks that traditionally human AI researchers are doing. We've seen it for the last couple of years with coding, where AIs are already really good. And increasingly, they can also run various experiments. And as they become smarter and smarter, at some point, the majority of the progress will be driven by these digital minds themselves, right? And then things could really pick up the pace.
0: Oh, my gosh. Yes, because we're talking about artificial super intelligence here, aren't we? So it's not what most of us use, like the chatbots. It goes well beyond that.
2: It goes well beyond that. So obviously the AI inside the labs is a bit farther ahead than the publicly deployed models. But I think these concerns are mainly not driven by the current AI, but what we can see coming down the pike. So if you extrapolate this rapid rate of progress that we've seen over the last 2 years forward, another 6 months, 12 months, or beyond that, then at some point, like, they have the capability where if they were misaligned, they could potentially cause massive destruction and eventually even jeopardize humanity's survival.
0: Well, Donald Trump, he has brushed off this idea of AI leading to human extinction. He, it seems, Nick, is far more worried that the US will lose the AI race.
5: Say this, look, we're leading China in AI. We're the most sophisticated country in the world. And frankly, I want to keep it that way because whoever wins, AI wins. And we can put guardrails, we can do this and that, but I think you have a lot of negative forces that are bringing it up.
2: Well, there is competition at various levels. I mentioned earlier between companies, right? Mm. But there is also the geopolitical level where the US is in a sort of race with China. So that's another place at which it is difficult unilaterally to pursue the optimal policy, because without coordination, you then risk just falling behind your competitor.
0: Nick, let's have a look more deeply at this warning from Jacob Coxon that he issued last week, that in fact AI could really kill us all. Now, a lot of people since that warning have been asking, well, how? Now, bioweapons is a big concern, isn't it? Just tell me about that. That's one way that could happen.
2: Yeah, so that's one way. And that could happen, I mean, you know, in one scenario, maybe if the AIs themselves go completely off the rail. Another way that could happen is if humans misuse these AI agents to assist with designing new pathogens and so forth. Mm. And you might particularly worry about the open weights models. So it's one thing if you have, you know, ChatGPT or Claude, OpenAI and Anthropic, they can sort of impose restrictions in what they will help a user with, right? So right now, if you try to get Claude to give you advice on, you know, how to make a bird flu more infectious among humans, it will just refuse. Mm. But there are also these open weight models, both US ones and Chinese ones and made by other countries. Even if they are trained to refuse these kinds of requests when they're released, it's very easy if you have access to the weights to sort of remove those inhibitions. So it's not clear if you have these open weight models how you could ensure that people wouldn't use them for these kinds of malicious purposes.
0: Wow. So artificial intelligence, it could design new viruses, deadly viruses.
2: Yeah, well, that's one thing. To guard against that, I think we really should be shoring up our physical defenses, in particular maybe by regulating DNA synthesis machines, mm-hmm. so that even if you manage to get a blueprint for some nasty thing, maybe using one of these open weight models, there would still be another check when you try to then actually print this out to sort of make a viral genome, right? You need at some point to combine chemicals to actually get the physical product. And that would be a natural place, I think, to sort of increase scrutiny. Mm. But I think the main worry, though, is that eventually these AI systems themselves will become very powerful. And potentially that could lead, once they're super intelligent, to scenarios of human disempowerment, where like they are able to gradually seize control over essential processes in the economy, eventually robotic persuasion abilities might become superhuman. Mm. Once you have a super intelligence that's like way beyond human level, if it is misaligned, it seems just plausible that eventually if it wants to achieve some goal, it would be able to do that and sort of route around human countermeasures. It's kind of almost like a human versus ape scenario. Like even if the gorillas are physically stronger, like we have more tanks and stuff, but in the end, human ingenuity will win. You don't want to end up in a situation where you have like an adversarial entity that is radically more intellectually powerful than even like teams of the best humans.
0: Mm, because we could become the ape in this scenario, I suppose. There's also other threats, of course, isn't there, Nick? Like people mention the nuclear threat. There's some suggestion of a global drone war led by AI. It's either fanciful or it's really scary.
2: Yeah, I mean, I think the key is to distinguish between what the AIs currently are capable of and what we can see that they will become capable of in a few years, especially if recursive self-improvement really kicks in and you get to these radical levels of superintelligence where sort of science and technology and strategizing is then happening at digital timescales rather than biological timescales. Once you have AIs that can do invention and entrepreneurship and strategizing and science at sort of superhuman speed, it's really an across-the-board acceleration. And in that, there is like intrinsically just a great amount of power that we need to make sure is sort of deployed for beneficial purposes.
0: Gosh, any other ways then that it could actually kill us all, AI? What else could it do?
2: Well, I mean, so like in the short run, it might be by manipulating humans. In the longer run, by developing robotic infrastructure mm-hmm. That will then dispense with the need of using sort of human arms and legs. You know, maybe at an even more advanced stage, it could be sort of a nanotechnology-based infrastructure. Mm. It's like easier to see what the end result of that would be than to see the exact path. It's like if you were playing chess against Magnus Carlsen, right? Like it's easy to

0: predict how the game will end, like Magnus Carlsen will win. It's harder to predict the precise sequence of move that he will play to win, because in order to do that, you would have to be as good at chess as Magnus Carlsen is.
1: Well, Nick, in his essay, The Head of Anthropic, Dario Amodi, he also noted that AI could bring a lot of good as well, of course. He says, including curing most major diseases in the next 5 to 10 years. And we've heard, of course, it could find a cure for cancer.
0: Yes.
1: Do you think that's all possible?
0: Yes. So this is what is, like, I guess, special with the AI. So there's, like, things that are just bad, like nuclear war, nobody's in favor. It's just bad. We just need to reduce the risk and slow it down and prevent it. The AI has also this extreme upside, if we get it right. It really could help do so much to improve human flourishing. I'm particularly excited about medical applications.
1: Mm.
0: So there is a kind of an urgency on that side as well. Like, if there's going to be a cancer cure, it matters a great deal whether it happens, you know, in 8 years from now or 10 years or 12 years. There would be a lot of people dying in the meantime if it gets delayed longer than necessary. And then you can apply that in other areas, you know, whether it's for clean energy or for science, you know, for economic abundance. It really could be this massive unlock. So I'm ultimately really excited about the potential of AI. But I do think it's the kind of thing, you know, we might only get one shot at it. So we really need to put our, like, very best foot forward.
1: Yeah, all right. So there will be some good, but Dario Amodi and others, of course, they just want the pace to slow down. Now, he suggested a 3-step plan. One, he wants all AI companies to have a third-party evaluator. Second, that democratic countries come up with safety standards across the board. And third, that the world, the democratic world, tries to pressure authoritarian nations to do the same. Would any of those grand statements really change anything in your view?
0: Yeah, potentially, if done right, it would give this option to go a little bit slower and to have standards of safety so that it's not immediately release whatever we can as soon as it reaches some level of capability. But if we need to take a little bit longer to make sure it meets various safety standards, we would have the option of doing that. And at the moment, there is a lot of uncertainty exactly whether or how much of a slowdown would be needed, because we haven't solved this alignment problem completely yet. We don't know how hard it will be, but it's plausible that it will be quite hard, and that then having the ability to take a little bit of extra time could be super valuable. And then on top of that, later on, one could then, you know, potentially, if need be, build these regulatory regimes or potentially international cooperation if that proves feasible.
1: All right. So what do you think then, Nick? If we don't slow this whole process down, do you agree with Coxon's prediction that AI will kill us all within the decade?
0: Yeah, I think it's like there's a lot of uncertainty about this. We might just get lucky and it turns out this alignment problem isn't so hard and you just sort of need to move forward and things will fall into place. That could be the case. Hopefully it is. But given the magnitude of the stakes, we really want to sort of stack the odds as heavily in our favor as we can. And so having a lot of smart people working really hard and being really careful, so I think would reduce the doom probability.
1: Nick Bostrom is a philosopher. He's been studying the risks of AI since the 1990s. This episode was produced by Ilaria Brophy and Louise Mylan. Audio production by Sam Dunn. Our supervising producer is Sydney Peed. I'm Sam Hawley. Thanks for listening.
2: And thanks very much to the team at News Daily. Time to check the finance screens now. The Australian share market trading lower today, tracking Wall Street, which also finished in the red. Oil prices remain high as well. The price of Brent crude currently at just under $107 a barrel. The All Ords currently down 0.7%. The ASX 200 also down almost 0.8%. In weather, we are expecting showers in Sydney today, coming in late, a top of 24. Showers for Melbourne as well, 15 is your maximum. We're also seeing some wet weather pushing into Hobart today. Your top is 12 degrees, staying dry across the other capitals. That's all from me for today. Sarah Dingle will be with you after the news.

0: The Attorney General failed to put forward what they have said is a cogent argument for why James Lysakis's parole decision should be overturned, which, as far as we understand at this point, means that Lysakis will be released on parole.
1: The One Nation leader Pauline Hanson's defended widely condemned comments that she made about the Prime Minister's late mother. In a podcast interview earlier this year that's since resurfaced, Senator Hanson said it was not on for Anthony Albanese's mum to have lived in public housing for decades. Senator Hanson insists the remarks were not distasteful, but has offered a partial apology to Mr. Albanese.
2: I don't think my comments were derogatory towards his mother at all. I was referring to house permission at that time, so if he's taken offence to it, well, I'm sorry for that.
1: The court in Mexico has been told one of the men accused of killing Australian brothers, Jake and Callum Robinson, and their American friend, was an assassin with a list of targets. Jesus Gerardo, Ireneo Francisco, and Angel Jesus are charged with the deaths in Baja California in April 2024. The former girlfriend of Jesus Gerardo, Ari Giselle, has told the court he described to her how he killed the men and joked about how they cried. Giselle also said the trio were good people who deserved justice and that she empathised with their parents as a mother herself. Business owners in the South Australian town of Whyalla say the local community is banding together after the permanent closure of Whyalla's steelworks blast furnace. The 60-year-old furnace has been retired after months of attempted repairs. About 500 jobs will go as a result, with a $10 million support package to help workers transition. Cafe owner Carl Church says he's confident the community will pull through.
3: 500 people, that's a lot, because it's also their families as well. So it's not just the 500 people, it's their family that's affected. And that will be the local shops, from retail to cafes to the pubs. Everybody will feel the pinch, but we'll get through it. We'll just need to work together.
1: A small boat crew who were rowing from West Australia to Africa have been rescued off the coast of Madagascar after mechanical problems and adverse weather conditions forced them to abandon the expedition. The four-person team from Britain is now on board an oil tanker headed to Cape Town after being plucked from their boat, which had rudder problems. The unsupported expedition left from Carnarvon on the 11th of July, aiming for Kenya. Skipper Billy Taylor says his crew is safe, but disappointed.
4: Disappointment in not being able to finish what we started, but we're also big enough and ugly enough to realise that you don't always get to finish these projects.
1: Rough seas are still hampering rescue efforts in Indonesia, where search crews are looking for around 130 people missing after a capsized ferry. The ship with more than 240 people sank in bad weather 3 days ago with around 100 passengers on board. Around 100 passengers rescued. Six people have been confirmed dead so far. Cause for the incident is under investigation. The Emmy Awards have wrapped up in Los Angeles with Widow's Bay and The Pit the big winners. Here's Linda Gruen.
5: Here goes to Widow's Bay.
6: Widow's Bay has stormed the Emmy Awards, breaking a record for comedy series with 14 awards, including Best Comedy Series and 3 acting wins. The Pit has won one of the other top awards of the night, Best Drama Series. Lead actor of the show, Noah Wiley, has also won a trophy. The Emmy for Best Lead Actress in a Drama Series has gone to Ray Seahorn for Pluribus. Australia's hopeful Sarah Snook has lost to Sally Field in the Best Lead Actress in a Limited Series category. Field won for her role in Remarkably Bright Creatures.
1: And Xavier Willison has been named the Brisbane Broncos Best Player for 2026, receiving his first Paul Morgan Medal at the club's awards night. The 24-year-old becomes the first new Paul Morgan Medal winner in 7 years, following Payne Haas's record of 6 awards and Pat Carrigan's 2. Willison played in all 24 of the Broncos games this season. ABC News.
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8: Hello, Sarah Dingle here with you. Thanks to Rhiannon Elston for taking you through the last few hours. Making news in South Australia, one of the Snowtown killers will walk from prison after a review upheld a decision to grant him parole. And in Tasmania, Biosecurity Tasmania says it can't remove every dead bird reported by the community, meaning carcasses with H5 bird flu could be left to rot.

0: But we start overseas in the US, where the Environmental Protection Agency is scrapping limits on emissions from coal and gas power plants. The move is part of President Donald Trump's efforts to unwind US climate policy that his administration says has hindered energy production. But it is expected to face immediate legal challenges, with environmental groups saying removing those regulations will come at a huge cost to Americans' health and to the planet. The BBC's Samira Hussain reports.
1: President Trump has described man-made climate change as the greatest con job ever perpetrated on the world. Accordingly, his administration has long indicated that it wants to ditch the restrictions that his predecessors placed on how many greenhouse gases coal and natural gas-fired power stations could emit. Now, the rule change announced by EPA Administrator Lee Zeldin will make it possible for the power-generating sector to put many more of the gases that cause global warming into the atmosphere.
2: Today we are repealing the majority of the burdensome 2024 requirements so that Americans can benefit from our nation's full energy potential. But we aren't just stopping with the Biden administration's overreach. We are also proposing to rescind all remaining greenhouse gas emission standards for power plants, all of them. The reality is that America produces energy better and cleaner than anywhere else in the world.
1: Now, the power generating sector is already the second biggest source of greenhouse gases in America after transportation. Mr. Zeldin says his moves will save the industry over $300 billion.
2: It's a different day under President Trump. The overbearing and often unlawful rules that were sought by prior administrations to destroy reliable baseload power made energy prices skyrocket and threatened many communities and states throughout our country.
1: Now, this comes as the rapid construction of data centers has created huge new demand for electricity.
0: That was the BBC's Samira Hussain. Well, as the dust settles on the decision to permanently close the blast furnace at the Whyalla Steelworks, meaning any future the facility has will look very different, today governments, state and federal, are pointing the finger at who's to blame. They appear to be in furious agreement that the previous owner, GFG Alliance, ran the facility into the ground. Here's the Federal Industry Minister Tim Ayres speaking today.
3: The blast furnace was left in a terrible state of disrepair. The finger of blame here should be pointed squarely at GFG for their maladministration and underinvestment in this blast furnace.
0: The Whyalla Steelworks was placed into administration last year by the South Australian government, which said it was, quote, losing confidence in the financial capability of GFG to pay its bills as and when they fall due, end quote. Today, the state's treasurer, Tom Koutsantonis, also took aim at GFG's lack of maintenance and at its executive chairman, billionaire Sanjeev Gupta.
4: We have to take the blast furnace offline to fix gas lines that were near the blast furnace that hadn't been upgraded, that were constantly leaking, which were the reasons why it kept on failing under Gupta.
0: Investigative journalist Paul Barry has just published a book on steel billionaire Sanjeev Gupta, The Big Steel, How Steel Tycoon Sanjeev Gupta Fooled Australia and the World. And he joins me now. Welcome to News Radio.
5: Nice to be with you.
0: So, first of all, Paul Barry, what did you think when you saw the news yesterday that the blast furnace at Whyalla would permanently shut?
5: Look, I wasn't surprised. It's a 65-year-old blast furnace. It should have been replaced 20 years ago, probably. And under Gupta, it's had no money spent on it. It's been breaking down continuously since the beginning of 2004. It spent most of 2004 out of action, quite a lot of 2005 and quite a lot of 2006. And it's just become more and more difficult to repair it. So that's the first thing. It was well past its use-by date. And the second thing is that the potential buyers for Whyalla, who are planning to build new steelworks there, they did not want to have the blast furnace because it loses a whole heap of money even when it is running. And so it would have cost, it would have made the rescue of Whyalla a great deal more expensive. So either way, it was really going to happen. It was inevitable that we were going to see.

0: this. It's just sad news for Whyalla because there's a whole, 500, 600 jobs are now going to go. It's very sad.
1: So when did the maintenance become critical? Was it before or after GFG Alliance purchased the site?
0: Look, it's been going downhill. If you go to the plant, it is looks like something out of the 19th century. It is rusty because it's got iron oxide, which is, it's all coated in what looks like rust, which is rust. So it looks incredibly old anyway, but it's also just very old technology, and it's a 60, 80-year-old plant. The previous owners, the first owners, BHP, who built it, they got out in 2000 because they realized it was not did not have a future. Then the next bunch, Arium, they went bust in 2016 because they couldn't make money out of it. And Gupta came in and supposedly rescued it in 2017. And he then made all sorts of promises about what he was going to do, modernize it, expand it, turn it into a glorious future. And he did none of those things. And not only did he do none of those things, but he also didn't spend any money on the existing facility. So it just got worse and worse and worse. So absolutely, Gupta is to blame. Absolutely, Gupta should be pilloried for what he's done to that town. But let's remember that it was politicians who chose Gupta as the buyer in 2017, and it's the media and politicians who've been boosting him up for years since then and not actually asking the sort of serious questions like, what the hell is he doing? Why isn't he keeping any of his promises? What is actually happening there? So there's a lot, it's not just Gupta to blame.
1: But having written this book, can you shed some light on some of those questions? Why isn't he saving the place as he said he would when he purchased it in 2017? Why did Sanjeev Gupta and GFG Alliance purchase it and then not spend money on it?
0: Look, he did this all around the world. And I think it's an open question as to whether he's a Walter Mitty who just has a whole bunch of dreams that he believes in that are clearly unrealistic, or whether he's just a con man and who is setting out for other reasons to buy these places and then take money out of them. I mean, that's certainly what he's done. He's taken a whole heap of money out of the steelworks that he's bought around the world. He borrowed something like $5 billion, perhaps more than that, and he's paid, I think, virtually none of it back. And so that money has gone into a big black hole. He himself has benefited quite significantly from that. He's got some very expensive houses around the world. He's got a couple of yachts. He used to have a private plane. So he's done very well. Why did he do it? I think he did genuinely believe that he could transform the industry, that he could make it work where other big steel companies could not, which was pretty ridiculous, and that he could turn it into a greener industry that would benefit the planet. But quite frankly, the dream was ridiculous. He had no money to do it. He was promising to do it everywhere he went, and somehow people weren't joining the dots and going, hold on, that's going to cost $2 billion there, $2 billion there, $2 billion there, $20 billion all up. Where's that money coming from? He didn't have it. It's crazy.
1: All right. Looking to the future, Paul Barry, there's two prospective buyers for the site, but any future operation will look very different, won't it, because of the permanent closure of the blast furnace. What will the future look like, and what kind of jobs may be on offer, do you think?
0: Look, Whyalla is it's a bunch of things put together. It's a massive iron ore magnetite resource in the Middle Lap Ranges. Then there's a steel-making sort of raw steel, well, iron steel-making process, which actually makes raw iron and then steel from the iron ore. And then there's a rolling mill, which rolls it out into rails and structural steel. So the bit that's going at the moment is the steel making in the middle. That will be ultimately replaced if this the buyer comes through with an electric arc furnace, which runs on electricity rather than on coking coal, and with what's called a direct reduction iron plant, which deals with the ore. So those are quite expensive, probably $2 billion to put both of those together, maybe more than that. Probably take 3 years before they're actually up working. And fewer jobs will then be available, but perhaps more than are currently. So some of the people who have been laid off will probably be brought back because you will need some people to run the furnace. It'll be, if it happens, it'll be something that is state-of-the-art, that will have a future, that should have a future for, 20, 30, 40, 50 years, who knows. But it certainly is going to be able to compete with anything around the world in terms of technology. It's not big enough, probably, to compete on terms of cost with the sort of

0: Japanese, sorry, with the Korean and Chinese steelmakers, but it's obviously important for Australia to have something like that. I mean, if our relations with China go south again, you wouldn't want to be relying on them for steel, for example. So I think it makes sense, and I think in the future there will, assuming these buyers, one of these buyers comes through, and there's every sign that they will, Whyalla will have a future. It'll be a smaller number of jobs, but it will be secure, we hope.
1: Mm. Paul Barry, thank you very much for sharing your thoughts with us here on ABC News Radio.
0: Pleasure. Thank you.
1: That's investigative journalist Paul Barry there, who has just published a book on the steel billionaire Sanjeev Gupta, which is called The Big Steel, How Steel Tycoon Sanjeev Gupta Fooled Australia and the World. You're listening to ABC News Radio with me, Sarah Dingle. Making headlines, One Nation leader Pauline Hanson says she didn't mean to upset anyone by calling Indigenous Australians, quote, the most primitive race on earth, end quote. Senator Hanson says if she's offended people by using the word primitive, then she'll apologise. A Sydney-based band is hopeful they have broken the world record for the most live gigs in the space of 12 hours. Fathom went on a whirlwind tour, playing at 9 different venues. And Sandover medalist and longtime West Coast Eagles staff member Ian Miller has died aged 76. Across more than a decade, he played with Perth and East Perth in the Waffle and Fitzroy in the VFL. To South Australia now, where one of the Snowtown killers will walk from prison after a review upheld a decision to grant him parole. In August last year, the parole board ruled that James Spiridon Vlasakis could be released on conditional parole, but South Australia's Attorney General applied for a review of that decision. The review has failed to establish cause to overturn the decision to release him on conditional parole. Reporter Leah McLennan joins me now from Adelaide. Welcome to News Radio.
2: Thank you.
1: So, first of all, what do we know about the parole review, that Commissioner's decision to uphold this parole decision?
2: Yes, well, the parole decision was originally made by the parole board midway through last year. I believe it was August last year. That was because Vlasakis, despite being given a life sentence when he was sentenced in 2002, was given a 26-year non-parole period. So the parole board found that it was appropriate to give him that conditional release. But the state government expressed concern about that decision, and the Attorney General launched a review, as is his, I guess, remit under legislation. But that review has now taken place, and the Parole Administrative Review Commissioner has found that basically the Attorney General didn't put forward or establish that cogent reasons exist to overturn that decision that was originally made by the Parole Board in August last year.
1: So in his decision, Parole Commissioner David Lovell KC made an interesting note where he said the influence of John Bunting over Vlasakis was akin to a person he looked up to as a father figure, and that influence was a factor in his decision. Remind us of John Bunting's role in these murders.
2: Yes, well, there were three, essentially four people who were convicted over the murders. One was Mark Hayden, who was never convicted for murder per se, but as, I guess, a conspirator to the murders, and he has already been granted conditional parole. The other three was Vlasakis, but as you say, it was also Bunting and Wagner. Those two, I guess, were seen as the more culpable, you might say, by the courts, because Vlasakis was the youngest of all of those four, including of the three that were convicted of murder. He was only 18 years old when he committed the murder of his stepbrother, and Bunting was essentially his stepfather. So he had grown up from, I think, around 14 with Bunting in his household as a family member. And I think that the court found that he was fearful of Bunting and that he was very much under the influence of him when he committed what were four murders that he eventually did plead guilty to.
1: Mm, okay. So James Vlasakis has been in prison for 26 years, I believe. What kind of conditions are attached to his parole?

0: That's something that I believe will still, now that this decision has been made by the review commissioner, that is something that will be decided by the parole board, but there will be strict conditions. As I said, he's been given a life sentence, so he will never, there'll never be a time where he's not under some kind of parole conditions. And we do believe that in the past, when this has been discussed by the parole board last year, they looked at him spending some time in what's called the pre-release centre. So that would mean that he's not totally free to go wandering around the community, that he will have some sort of conditions on his release while he still stays in this pre-release centre. And even once he is back in the community, there would still be conditions. It could be things like electronic monitoring, certainly things like drug testing and other conditions that, that would keep a close eye on his activities once he is back in the community.
1: Leah McLennan, thank you for walking us through all of that.
0: No problem, thank you.
1: That's Leah McLennan there, our reporter in Adelaide. Well, if you thought you had a big weekend, spare a thought for a Sydney-based band called Fathom. On Saturday, they went on a whirlwind tour to break the world record for the most live gigs in the space of 12 hours. They ended up playing at 9 different venues, starting in regional New South Wales, heading through Sydney, ending up in Canberra. Part of the motivation was to raise money for charity and also to support other bands still doing it tough after the COVID lockdowns. David Sparks reports.
2: 1, 3, 5, 4! After 12 hours of playing and travelling, dream pop duo Fathom crosses the finish line. This final performance at the Potbelly Bar in Canberra marks the end of a frantic day. 9 gigs in 12 hours. Keyboardist Jackson Italiano says they only just made it.
3: We ended up playing 9. We had about 15 seconds on the clock by the time we finished the 15-minute set of our final show. So it was cutting it
0: fine.
2: Fathom is now waiting for the Guinness Book of Records to certify its achievement. It had to spend at least 15 minutes performing at each gig, and the venues had to be at least 50 kilometres apart. The duo started in Singleton, 150 kilometres north of Sydney, made their way across to Newcastle, then to Gosford, Sydney, Penrith, Lithgow, Bathurst, Goulburn, and finally, Canberra. Kate Gurgius is the band's vocalist.
4: We also will be putting 50% of the ticket sales towards that as well, which we haven't got all the information from the venues yet. But once we get that, that'll be going there as well as the cash donations we made from selling the T-shirts that we had on the day with us. And then there were also donation boxes at each venue. So once we get all of those things together, we'll be able to have a proper
3: figure.
2: Jackson Italiano says they wanted to support musicians doing it tough. He says the live music scene still hasn't recovered from the shutdowns during the pandemic.
3: So I think ever since COVID, the music industry definitely took a big hit. It's just been a lot harder for musicians to get work, a lot of venue closures, festival cancellations. It just hasn't really been the same. And we know many musicians who are struggling with purpose as a result of that. I think we found out that musicians are 5 times more likely to experience depression and anxiety just from the amount of stress that goes into finding work.
2: They did most of the travelling in a tour bus, but for one section from Penrith to Lithgow, they chartered a helicopter to get across the Blue Mountains. For the last leg, they were running late, but an uncanny run with traffic lights got them on stage in Canberra with just enough time to spare. And the band's record-breaking tour has left its mark. Eloise Gibson works at the Donnybrook in Lithgow, where they played their 6th gig.
5: It was really fun. It was really, really great to see people show up for it. And they came in, bit of a whirlwind, did their set. They were really great. And then, yeah, headed off to the next pub. It was a really cool experience.
1: That's pub worker Eloise Gibson there, David Sparks and Declan Bowring reporting. Time now to get the latest in sport with Mark Adnall. Hello to you.
6: G'day, Sarah. Good afternoon. Fremantle coach Justin Longmuir says he's already urged his players to focus on what Sydney is capable of rather than the Swans' list of star absentees ahead of Friday night's AFL preliminary final at the SCG. Now, despite being away from home, the Dockers are set to start as favourites against the Sydney side missing a host of players through suspension and injury.

0: But Longmuir says the Swans' comprehensive qualifying final win showed how good they still are.
1: They dropped 141 points on Brisbane, who are the flag favourites. Like, it's pretty, it's a wake-up call, right? Like, yeah, they didn't seem to miss those guys. So, yeah, we just play what's in front of us, and, yeah, we've got a pretty strong process, and we're just going to lean into that.
0: Still in the AFL, young Brisbane Lions star Logan Morris has signed a two-year contract extension, tying him to the club until the end of 2029. The 21-year-old, who got his first All-Australian blazer this year, was set to be one of the biggest names on the market at the end of next season. Morris has kicked 67 goals this year, finishing second in the Coleman Medal standings behind Sydney's Charlie Curnow. Sydney Roosters captain James Tedesco says his team will take a positive approach into Saturday's NRL semi-final against Cronulla. The winner of the game at the Sydney Football Stadium will move into a prelim final against the Dolphins in Brisbane. Tedesco was encouraged by the way the Roosters played in the 7-point loss to Penrith last Sunday.
2: Yeah, we were in the game for a long, long time then. Obviously didn't execute some moments at the end there, but, I mean, Penrith are the team to beat, and I feel like we really gave ourselves a chance at the end there. So some lessons to take from it, and you want to win that game, but a lot of positive energy getting around today.
0: Cricket Tasmania has become the latest major Tasmanian sporting organisation to sign a sponsorship agreement with Firmus Technologies. It says it will receive about $225,000 a year for 5 years from the AI infrastructure company that it says will fund cricket at community and grassroots level. Amidst public opposition to Firmus's plans to build AI data centres across the state's north, the company has also announced major sponsorship deals with the Tasmania Devils AFL team and the Tasmania Jack Jumpers in the past week. Cricket Tasmania CEO Dominic Baker says his organisation is comfortable with Firmus's credentials and the sponsorship will greatly benefit the sport.
3: It's history. They've made history by putting in the biggest private investment in the grassroots sport in cricket in our lifetimes.
0: In soccer, the Newcastle Jets will open their Asia Football Confederation Elite campaign this evening, taking on the Kashima Antlers in Japan. The competition is the top-tier soccer competition in Asia, with 32 of the best sides across the continent competing through a league stage and then a knockout series. Jets vice-captain Joe Shognesi says it's a new challenge for the young side.
4: It's my first experience of playing in Asia, so just try and embrace it and make sure everyone's going into it with the mentality that we're trying to win games, and in Asia especially trying to progress out the group and focus on what we need to do.
0: And organisers of the Spanish Grand Prix are expected to make changes to the new Madrid circuit after criticism of its inaugural race at the weekend. Now, drivers pointed out the lack of overtaking opportunities, with the Williams' Alex Albon describing the race as pretty boring, Audi's Gabriel Bordaletto saying he almost fell asleep. Drivers praised the track's challenge over a single lap, but world champion Lando Norris said one section was useless and it was not a great racetrack. So, Sarah, some interesting feedback there. Pretty boring, almost fell asleep, useless. It's like when I see the boss for that once a year review, I think, same sort of thing.
5: I do love it when people just speak their mind.
0: Oh,
5: no filter.
0: Yeah. Thanks to the Grand Prix drivers.
5: Mark Adnall, thank you. Taking a look at the weather in the capital cities this Tuesday, the 15th of September, 25 degrees in Brisbane, 23 in Sydney, 19 in Canberra, 11 degrees in Melbourne at the moment, just 9 degrees in Hobart, 17 in Adelaide, 24 degrees in Perth, and in Darwin, 33 degrees and mostly sunny. It's a wet day in Hobart and Melbourne, dry elsewhere, but there is the chance of a late shower or two for Sydney. 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
6: Hi, Sarah. One of the Snowtown killers will walk from prison after a review upheld the decision to grant him parole. The parole board ruled James Vlasakis could be released on conditional parole last August. Then South Australia's Attorney General applied for a review, but the Parole Administration Review Commissioner has found it failed to establish reason to overturn the decision. Vlasakis was the youngest of the four perpetrators of the 12 bodies in the Barrels killings between 1992 and 1999. The federal government's confirmed it has no plans to reinstate a cut to the fuel excise as petrol prices rise again. The average cost of unleaded moved above $2 a litre in early August, and it's still on the rise as the Iran war drags on. A temporary reduction in the fuel excise aimed at giving motorists relief at the bowser ended last month. Federal industry ministers warning One Nation's promise to slash migration would wreck regional economies. One Nation has proposed reducing migration to negative levels and cutting the temporary migrant population by 750,000 over a three-year period. Tim Ayres says business organisations all warn it would be an economic disaster, particularly for regional Australia, and has criticised One Nation for its dismissal of those warnings. The AFP Commission has taken aim at Australia's voracious consumption of illicit drugs for fuelling a wave of violence linked to organised crime. Chrissy Barrett's pointed to a string of shootings in Sydney linked to organised crime, some of them cases of mistaken identity. She says organised crime groups make an obscene amount of money from the absurd costs that Australians are willing to pay for illicit drugs. And members of Parliament and former Olympic athlete Zali Steggall have joined dozens of athletes criticising a new Sydney Sweeney sports betting advertisement, saying it belittles women in sport. The campaign depicts the 29-year-old actor in a series of poses, including one where she appears to be naked on top of a basketball ring, while in another image, she's topless while holding a pair of footballs. That's it for now, Sarah. Back in just under half an hour with a full bulletin.
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5: Hello, Sarah Dingle with you here on ABC News Radio. Making news, the AFP Commissioner says people who use drugs need to consider the wider impact on society. And overseas, the leaders of Scotland, Wales and Northern Ireland have all signed a pact declaring they want to vote on leaving the UK.

0: Let's get more on that now. The Australian Federal Police Commissioner is flagging a crackdown on organised crime, which is driving the illicit drug trade. That warning comes after a spate of fatal shootings in Sydney linked to criminal gangs. Commissioner Chrissy Barrett has written an article today highlighting how the black market in cocaine and illegal cigarettes is fueling violence on the streets. She says the rise of organised crime poses a national security risk. Julia Andre reports.
1: The Commissioner has really urged Australians to have a think about how what she's described as a voracious appetite that Australians have for illicit drugs is impacting and fuelling the violent organised crime across Australia, but particularly here in New South Wales. Just in the last few weeks, we've had two innocent people killed in what police believe were cases of mistaken identity. And now the Commissioner is just calling on Australians to have these conversations. She said that commissioners across the country are working as hard as they can to keep civilians safe, but there's little that they can do when there is this insatiable appetite for illicit drugs. And she said that these criminals are becoming more and more the kind of behaviour that they're using to run these drug trades are changing really quickly. We're seeing gig economy like business models use, so using young men a lot to go and do these crimes. And she says that's a lot of concern around that. Let's take a listen to what she had to say.
2: We see particularly young men being tasked or being identified and tasked through online platforms, through chat groups and the like. You know, some of these organised crime networks are using bots and AI to identify where these vulnerable young men are and task them with some really atrocious offending, including arson, including shootings. And this is becoming a prolific problem for law enforcement.
3: So what is the AFP doing to target organised crime?
1: Yeah, well, Joe, the Commissioner today admitted that it is quite challenging to extradite these alleged criminals that she says are operating a lot of the underworld operations from overseas. So instead, she's working with other countries across the globe to try and give them information about these alleged criminals. Let's take a listen to what she had to say.
2: That might not necessarily be an extradition back to Australia for an Australian prosecution. It could be, as we've seen instances recently, including with Kaz Hamad, who we all know was having a huge impact on Victoria. How do we work with offshore authorities to have a disruption outcome? And that could be a prosecution in their country. It could be a variety of tools that we have to disrupt.
0: That was the AFP Commissioner Chrissy Barrett ending Julia Andre's report. Well, if the pandemic and perhaps to a lesser extent the war in Iran have taught us anything, it's the importance of sovereign capability or a nation's ability to produce the stuff it really, really needs. What then should we make of the news that the blast furnace at the Whyalla Steelworks will be permanently closed, a facility which only last year the Prime Minister said produced three quarters of Australia's structural steel. Professor of Engineering at Swinburne University of Technology, Geoffrey Brooks, says it's a big setback for sovereign capability.
4: I think it's also a significant setback for the people of Whyalla, because they are now, you know, living in this uncertainty about where they sit in the next couple of years while they wait for new owners to invest into the facility. So I think there's the issue about the supply of structural steel, and there's also the issue about the uncertainty for the people of Whyalla.
5: You say to understand how we got here, you have to go back to a decision in 2017. What was that decision?
4: We did know that POSCO was one of the advanced bidders in to take over the steelworks. And for your listeners, POSCO is a very famous steel company, famous for being clever and profitable. So I put the analogy a bit like you're recruiting somebody for your tennis club and there's Roger Federer over there available, and for some reason they went for somebody who likes having a bit of a swing at the racket, and because there was no background to Mr. Gupta in steel, really. And so, yeah, it was to people who were observing as experts in the industry, we were quite amazed at that selection. I don't know what the basis of it was, but I think that perhaps should be revisited.
5: The federal and New South Wales governments recently announced a major $2.5 billion taxpayer-funded bailout package for the Tomago aluminium smelter. What other products like steel also face these sorts of domestic supply uncertainties?
4: Look, it's really across the board. We just saw the ferromanganese plant down in Tasmania under that threat. The aluminium plant in Tasmania, copper plants and, as well in South Australia and Queensland. There's some, you know, there are ongoing issues, particularly with the Queensland one in Mount Isa. And so what's going on there, I feel, is like China is dominating the world's metal production and they, you know, they at some level control the market. And so we are Western countries that are having to shore up the fact that they can make their own metals. And it's a really quite serious issue because if you can't make your own metals, as you did, as you explained in the lead-up story, you are losing a very important capability. Of course, a very strange thing would be struggling with these things because we have plentiful ores, we have well-trained workforces, and we have you know, plentiful energy as well. All the things that you need to be succeeding in metallurgical production. So I think it's something that we need to look at very carefully about what we want to, you know, make ensure that we keep. I also am conscious that we don't want to throw good money after bad money. So we need to make sure that these investments are wise and got the right people involved and, you know, they're going into the right place so that we have some long-term benefits. One thing for your listeners to realise is that if you do invest wisely in these things, you do have decades and decades of, you know, good employment and good profits. We've seen that happen in Australia. So if you get it right, it's very good for the country.
5: You spoke about the fact we have well-trained workers in this country. You also spoke about the fact of, you know, employment, this offering a life force of employment for some of these towns. But we're also having this debate about migration and skills at the moment. How affected would steelmaking and that industry be under the likes of One Nation's cuts to migration?
4: Well, I think what's happened in Australia over the last 20, 30 years is that we graduate lots of engineers. But we don't graduate many metallurgical engineers, and that we basically graduate a very small number indeed. And so what this means is we have come to rely on importing, you know, trained metallurgical engineers from other countries. So when you go around our steel plants, it's not uncommon to hear, you know, South African accents, Indian accents, you know, people who have come to Australia looking for a better life. And are also, you know, very good at metallurgy. So I think, you know, we should be realised that you know, the immigrant, highly technical people are, of course, valued all around the world.

0: world. There's a competition for people who know how to do these things well. And so obviously we would like to ensure that we keep those people coming and helping our industries grow and prosper.
1: That was Geoffrey Brooks, Professor of Engineering at Swinburne University of Technology. Heading overseas now, the First Ministers of Wales, Scotland and Northern Ireland have declared they should have the right to choose whether to leave the United Kingdom. The leaders of the main political parties in the three countries have declared their right to self-determination in a joint agreement signed at a rare meeting in the Welsh capital, Cardiff. They all want greater autonomy from the UK, but when it comes to independence, they have differing views on issues like referendums and timelines. Europe Bureau Chief Mazoe Ford reports from London.
2: Politicians from the four countries that make up the United Kingdom come together here at the Houses of Parliament in London. But now the leaders of three of those countries, Scotland, Wales and Northern Ireland, want to give their people the opportunity to decide whether they want to break away from the UK. The first ministers of those countries, who all support independence, met for the first time to sign a memorandum of understanding aimed at putting pressure on the UK government to prepare for constitutional change. They all said they have different timelines of when they'd want referendums to be held, but they were in agreement that the political landscape has changed, they believe Brexit has damaged their economies, and they want to be closer to the EU. In fact, the First Minister of Scotland went as far as to say he believed Andy Burnham would be the last Prime Minister of a United Kingdom.
3: For the first time in history, there are First Ministers in Scotland, Wales and Northern Ireland who believe that their countries should decide their own future.
4: Whilst we are all distinctly different and have our own political priorities, and that's important to reflect that, but I think what our common cause here is the understanding that Westminster does not and will never serve our people well.
2: Since becoming Prime Minister in July, Andy Burnham has put regional devolution and giving power back to councils at the top of his agenda, but he hasn't spoken about devolution of the United Kingdom on this bigger scale. Downing Street says the PM does recognise the need for change across all four nations of the UK, but that he believes strongly in the union that they make up. For now, his team says he's focused on the cost of living crisis over constitutional debates, but he'll be forced to confront this issue when he meets with the three first ministers at an economic summit next month.
1: That was Europe Bureau Chief Mazoe Ford in London. You're listening to ABC News Radio, Sarah Dingle here with you. Making headlines, Queensland has overtaken WA at the top of CommBank's State of the States report on the back of investment strength. The economic leaderboard ranks the relative performance of the economies of the states and territories. NT Parks and Wildlife says it expects a new walk at Kings Canyon Wataka National Park to be operational by 2028. It will be 32 kilometres long and come with campsites. And the co-founder of Hyrox has apologised after an athlete suffering faecal incontinence while competing was allowed to keep competing in China. The Australian athlete went on to win in Beijing at the weekend. Well, Australia has invented some of the world's greatest apple varieties, including the Granny Smith and the Pink Lady, the Cripps Red, the Royal Gala, the Bonza. So how then would you feel about an influx of American apples at the shops? That interview coming up shortly. But first to WA, where a surfer has been left with serious injuries after a shark attack in WA's Midwest. The man, aged in his 50s, was taken to Geraldton Health Campus in a serious but stable condition after the attack at Glenfield Beach. Our reporter Brianna Melville has the latest on how the surfer is recovering.
5: Well, the full extent of Mel Ismail's injuries aren't yet known, but we do have confirmation this morning that he is still in a serious but stable condition at Geraldton Regional Hospital. He was rushed there at the highest level of priority yesterday morning after the attack here at Glenfield Beach. We don't know much about the incident other than there were several people at the scene at the time who were

0: told, were pivotal in providing immediate assistance to Mr. Ismail and getting him support and getting ambulances here. Now, Mr. Ismail is very well known here in the community, not only as an avid long-time surfer here in the Drummonds Glenfield area, but also as a former teacher, and he's also a fire station officer, so a very active member in the community. Now, his family has thanked others for their support following this incident, but they have requested privacy following this incident. We don't know much at this stage about the shark. Authorities have been patrolling the beach by water yesterday, searching for that shark that was involved. That was then called off due to weather. We're told it's set to resume again today. Now, the board that Mr. Ismail was using, that was badly damaged during the attack. That's been collected by authorities and is being tested as well to try and determine what type of shark it was.
1: That was our reporter, Brianna Melville, there in WA. Well, the United States is one step closer to exporting apples to Australia as import conditions and procedures are drafted and finalised. Australian growers of apples have held urgent talks with trade officials to ensure strict biosecurity controls are put in place. Currently, Australia grows almost all of its own apples and pears. I'm joined now by Jeremy Griffith, the General Manager of Apple and Pear Australia. Welcome to News Radio.
2: Welcome. Good afternoon, Sarah.
1: So, first of all, is there a market for apples and pears coming from the US, do you think, given that we grow almost all of our apples and pears?
2: Well, I would say at this stage, probably not. I think we've had our orchards established in Australia for hundreds of years. We have orchards in every single state, very close to the major cities, and we provide good quality apples around 365 days of the year to all the Australian households. So no would be my answer to that question. And I think what we've seen over the last 4 or 5 years with COVID in the Middle East is this whole very strong view on food security, ensuring that we have our supply chains in place. And I would thinking at this point in time, this is something that we really would want to be securing. I think fresh apples is a core part of food security in this country. And I think most Australians would like to know that we can supply ourselves if we need to.
1: Yeah, it's quite strange because not only do we have quite a lot of supply of our own apples and pears, but also we've invented some of the best apples in the world. Where does this push to introduce American apples into the Australian market come from?
2: Well, USA is the second largest grower of apples in the world. They export a lot. Our understanding is they have a very large surplus of apples at the moment with very low prices. So they are really looking for markets to offload the excess surplus at this point in time. So we would think that's probably one of the major drivers for it. Probably the main concern for many people in this country is the federal government's own report identified 20-plus pests and diseases that exist in the United States that don't exist in Australia. And many people say, oh, you're saying biosecurity for quasi-non-tariff barriers. You know, what we've just seen with Varroa mite recently, once that introduced only very recently, it's been devastating a lot of bee colonies throughout the country, and it's a very, very real risk. So the biosecurity threats to all our orchards, to the farmers, and these are the guys who, the people who bear all the risks, are going to be heavily exposed to any of these diseases coming to this country.
1: Once those biosecurity controls are put in place, however, how worried are growers here in Australia about an influx of cheaper US apples into the market and what this might mean for Australian apple and pear orchards, which have produced the Granny Smith, the Pink Lady, the Royal Gala, the Bonza?
2: The Bravo, the Saluna. We've been extraordinarily successful in growing very good apples. The biggest concern is that many of your listeners would have been following, the huge challenge that the fresh produce sector have, apples and pears included in that, in dealing with the supermarkets. It's been an extraordinarily hard time for growers to actually make a good profit and return because it's a very competitive market. The supermarkets have a monopsony, they control the prices. So you overlay a large exporter who's got a surplus of apples, it won't take much volume to really destroy the whole economics in the Australian

0: value markets. So they're extremely worried about, and rightly so, the economics are very, very significant.
1: Mm. Is this part of the US-Australia free trade deal? And does that mean there's nothing that can be done in terms of price signals?
0: The only issue that we're allowed to assess this is on is biosecurity reasons. So, and the Australian government, as a trading nation, have put the economic arguments to the side. That's very hard to tell growers that the government can't look at economic issues. We can only look at the biosecurity issues. We consider there's enough red flags, enough diseases and pests that threaten the industry that there should be very, very stringent biosecurity measures put in place. Just, if nothing else, just to protect the growers from a plethora of pests and diseases that can destroy their orchards.
1: What is your message to Australian apple consumers and apple lovers then? Not to mention the pear lovers as well. I don't want to forget them. But what would you say to the Australian market out there, given that you are bracing for an influx of American produce?
0: Well, the government's still, it's still in the hands of the government. The government still needs to determine what the final biosecurity measures are. We do not want them to be watered down because they've been pressured by the US government on this issue. So we want them to look at the science, the biosecurity measures and protect it. From the consumer's point of view, understand that Australia has been growing high quality apples for a very long period of time. They're grown domestically and very, very local in every single state in this country. And they would like to hopefully support us and, you know, and make the point very clear to their members of the parliament and anybody else who will listen that, you know, we like the idea of having our own apples and pears grown in this country. We like them to, you know, domestically produce. And we like the idea of, you know, food security going forward because it's been something that's been questioned very much over the last 4 or 5 years.
1: Jeremy Griffith, thank you for joining us here on ABC News Radio.
0: Thank you very much.
1: Jeremy Griffith there, the General Manager of Apple and Pear Australia. Overseas to Turkey now, where police have fired tear gas at protesters in the western city of Izmir. The demonstrators, who were chanting slogans like hate kills, not love, were marching against the increased targeting of LGBT people in Turkey. On Sunday, dozens were arrested in nationwide raids on gay bars and also private homes. A court has suspended social media accounts of human rights groups, journalists and campaigners, citing national security concerns. The BBC's Orla Geren has the details from Istanbul.
2: Step by step, Turkey is cracking down harder on familiar targets. First, the police raids and arrests. Now, the blocking of social media accounts. Amnesty's director in Turkey told the BBC this was a first for the organisation and said it was very concerning. But she added, it's not just us, it's part of a broader operation. Turkey says it is protecting family values and social order. Human rights activists say the state is intensifying a campaign of discrimination. President Recep Tayyip Erdogan has blamed LGBTQ people for the country's falling birth rate and has called them perverts. Pride parades have been banned since 2015. Critics see the latest moves by the authorities as an attack on human rights and free speech. The European Parliament's rapporteur on Turkey has said the arrests were a shocking escalation of repression.
1: That was the BBC's Orla Geren there in Istanbul. Time now to get the latest in sport with Mark Adnall.
3: G'day, Sarah. Good afternoon. Another big weekend of NRL finals coming up. Newcastle Knights captain Kalyn Ponga says Dylan Lucas would be a big inclusion if he's cleared to play in Sunday's semi-final against the Warriors. Now, Lucas is set to be named in the Knights' 22-man squad 8 weeks after breaking and dislocating his ankle. He was running freely at training this morning. Ponga says Lucas still needs to pass a few fitness tests before Sunday.
4: He's not dumb, though, you know, and he knows what team first looks like. So if he can play, he'll play, and if not, we'll give him another week. Hopefully he can play in the semi.
3: Still in the NRL, Roosters forward Victor Radley says his team will look to target Cronulla's Braden Trindle during Saturday's semi-final at the Sydney Football Stadium. The Sharks playmaker returned from a shoulder injury last weekend in the team's win over North Queensland. Radley says the Roosters will be looking to exploit any potential weaknesses.

0: is in a bid to keep their finals campaign alive.
1: I think there's a queue there for different blokes, and if you see it, you can go at him. You know, everyone knows he's obviously carrying a bit of a sore shoulder, but no doubt he's tough as nails. He's playing this sport, so it's not going to bother him too much.
0: To the AFL, Fremantle coach Justin Longmuir has urged his players to move on quickly from any mistakes in Friday night's AFL preliminary final against Sydney of the SCG. The Dockers are set to fly east tomorrow and will start as favourites with a grand final spot on offer. Longmuir says errors are always going to be part of the game. The key is how the players respond to them.
2: If we're going to make mistakes, let's make sure we make mistakes playing our way and playing with the right mindset, because usually those mistakes you can move on from a little bit quicker. And I thought we did that on the weekend, and then we're able to move on, you know, turn the ball over, and then we're straight into defence and trying to pressure the opposition and win it back.
0: Jade Gresham and Matt Guelfi are among five Essendon players not offered contracts for the next AFL season. Guelfi played 124 matches across 9 seasons, while Gresham joined the Bombers from St Kilda ahead of the 2024 season. To cricket, Mitchell Marsh will play his 100th one-day international for Australia later this afternoon when he captains the side against Zimbabwe in Harare. Marsh will lead the team in the 3-game series with Pat Cummins not playing. The 34-year-old says he's making the most of every game he plays for his country.
3: It goes so fast for me to now think that I'm a senior player within this group, and you know, I just want to create the best environment for them to learn, to hopefully excel, to experience playing international cricket. We are so lucky to do what we do, Louis. It's to get to play a ton of places like this and tour and be together.
0: And Australian batter Steve Smith admits he does not know if he will play next year's Ashes series in England after dropping a major hint about his retirement from Test cricket. Smith will turn 38 before the first Ashes Test gets underway at Trent Bridge next June, but says his biggest goal is to represent Australia in T20 cricket at the LA Olympic Games in 2028. Smith says he remains a series-by-series proposition with the Tests. In soccer, a revamped Newcastle Jets team will be aiming to defeat the Japanese League One premiers, the Kashima Antlers, in their opening Asia Football Confederation Elite match tonight. The Jets, the defending A-League premiers, qualified for the competition after securing the Australia Cup last year. The club farewelled multiple key players at the end of the season, but have welcomed several new stars, including Joe Lolley from Sydney FC and Nikos Fergus from Melbourne Victory. Vice-captain Joe Shocknessy says they have fitted in well.
4: All the new lads have been good, and a lot of the young lads that have stepped up and showed that they're able to play at this level, it'll be good to see them in competitive games, I guess, now. And been a big turnover, which is good, and everyone's picking up what the way the manager wants to play, and everyone's kind of fitting well and mixed in well with the group.
0: And Leeds United have continued its unbeaten start to English soccer's Premier League season, thrashing Newcastle United 4-1. Leeds led 3-0 at half-time, added a fourth early in the second half before the visitors scored a consolation goal at injury time. The result leaves Leeds third with 2 wins, 2 draws, while the loss was Newcastle's first of the season. Sarah, that's all the sport for now. I'll be back. More sport in about 30 minutes.
5: Sounds good, Mark Adnall. Thank you. Taking a look at the weather in the capital cities this Tuesday, the 15th of September, starting in Brisbane, where it's 25 degrees and sunny. In Sydney, 22 degrees and sunny, but a late shower or two coming your way if you're in Sydney. 18 degrees in Canberra and partly cloudy. Showers in Melbourne, 13 degrees, and also in Hobart, where it's 8 degrees. Overcast in Adelaide, 16 degrees, 24 in Perth and mostly sunny. And in Darwin, 30 degrees and mostly sunny. Eastern Standard Time is 3 o'clock. In the Central Time, it's 2:30. And in the West, it is 1 o'clock. Time now for 5 minutes of news.

ABC News with Glenn Lauder. One of the Snowtown killers will walk from prison in South Australia after a review upheld a decision to grant him parole. Last August, the parole board ruled that James Lysakis could be released on conditional parole, but South Australia's Attorney General applied for a review of the decision. The Parole Administrative Review Commission has now found that it failed to establish reason to overturn the decision. Lysakis was the youngest of the four perpetrators of the notorious bodies in the Barrels killings, which involved 12 deaths between 1992 and 1992.

0: plan, international student caps would drop from 590,000 to 350,000, and those able to stay following the completion of their degree would be slashed from 270,000 to just 40,000. Vicky Thompson is CEO of the Group of Eight, which represents eight of the nation's largest universities, and says international student fees go a long way to funding Australian research.
1: We invest $10 billion annually into research. We get $2.8 billion from the federal government. That gap is largely filled by international fee revenue, and we're talking about, you know, health and medical research, research that supports our defence sector, which is very important at the moment. The impact it will have on research is significant.
0: Warning, this next story contains references to alleged indecent assault. A prominent athlete has told a Sydney court that he sent Alan Jones messages wishing him the best for the holidays after two alleged indecent assaults because he was being polite. Here's Ethan Ricks.
2: Complainant M alleges Alan Jones kissed him on the side of the mouth at a public event in 2015. The prominent athlete told the court the veteran broadcaster also kissed him and pushed his genitalia up against his leg at Mr. Jones's Circular Quay apartment in 2020. The complainant was questioned why he sent Mr. Jones well wishes over the Christmas holidays several months after the last alleged incident. He told the court he was being polite and that Mr. Jones had been generous to him, including during time of personal crisis. Mr. Jones has pleaded not guilty to all 22 charges.
0: A Senate inquiry is investigating how online gaming can play a part in the radicalisation of children in Australia. Labor Senator Raf Ciccone is chairing the inquiry and says his research has revealed that 40% of Australian kids have played with strangers online, while a quarter have chatted to people they don't know outside the game. He says it's not just approaches from strangers that is of concern.
3: I'm worried that there is so much violent games out there. I don't want people to think that we are trying to either censor or change about what they can access. But I think when it comes to our children, there needs to be at least some safeguards put in place to protect our kids.
0: New South Wales police have defended drug raids on nightclubs in Sydney's LGBTIQ plus districts and denied suggestions they were targeting the community. Here's Jono Wakeley.
4: Clubgoers say they felt targeted and intimidated by more than a dozen officers who entered one of the clubs on Oxford Street on Saturday night. New South Wales police say officers searched 65 people during the night's intelligence-led operation, resulting in 28 drug detections, 12 fines, 6 cannabis cautions, and 1 move-on direction across multiple venues. New South Wales member for Sydney, Alex Greenwich, says he's referring the raids to the police watchdog and that the incident left the community feeling targeted and intimidated. Mr. Greenwich has also noted similar raids in June during Pride Month, in which some clubgoers reported being shoved, pushed against walls, and forced to remove clothing in full public view.
0: And Elon Musk's X and SpaceX AI say they've resolved their claims against Apple, ending a high-profile legal battle. They had alleged the iPhone maker conspired with OpenAI to shut out rivals and exclusively integrated ChatGPT on Apple devices. In a court filing, X and SpaceX AI moved to dismiss the claims, but it's unclear why and whether a settlement has been reached. They say they'll continue to pursue claims against OpenAI. Both Apple and OpenAI deny any wrongdoing. ABC News.
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6: Hello, Sarah Dingle with you here on ABC News Radio. Thanks for your company. Making news.
1: Oh, you can come here and study, but then we want you to go home. It just does not make any sense.
6: The university sector warns campuses could close down because of One Nation's migration policy. And overseas, a horror comedy has broken an all-time Emmys record. More on that shortly.

Well, you might not believe it, but it's actually been 5 years since then Prime Minister Scott Morrison abruptly cancelled a $90 billion submarine contract with France and made a new deal with the US and the UK. That new agreement, titled AUKUS, aimed to provide Australia with nuclear-powered submarines and also collaborate with the US and the UK. Some more detail was revealed in 2023 with a 30-year optimal pathway that outlined a faraway deadline of 2053 to have 8 nuclear-powered submarines in service. There are plenty of AUKUS sceptics around, but today a new report says there has been real progress made under this alliance. Joining us now,

0: is Submariner and former Submariner and also former Independent Senator for South Australia, Rex Patrick. Welcome back to News Radio.
1: Good afternoon and thank you.
0: So can you remind us what the so-called Pillar One of AUKUS was? What was that supposed to involve and when?
1: Well, basically what we were supposed to get is somewhere around the 2032-2033 mark, we were to get the first of a US nuclear-powered submarine, a Virginia-class submarine, and that number would go to three, possibly five, US nuclear-powered submarines, and then we would switch across to a brand-new bespoke design British AUKUS submarine, and we would get, you know, either three to five of those.
0: Mm, that's the so-called SNAUKUS part of the deal, isn't it?
1: That's correct.
0: Mm, amazing name. Rex Patrick, so where are we up to? When are the first subs, the Virginia class, expected to arrive in Australia now?
1: Well, that's the interesting thing. You know, when people talk about success, the proof is always in the eating of the pudding. It was 2009 when the future submarine program was first announced. It's 17 years later and not a submarine in sight. And as you mentioned in the intro, we spent $4 billion along the way not buying French submarines. 5 years ago, an announcement was made that we were switching to AUKUS, and there are all sorts of difficulties now confronting us. And I'll just give you a couple of them. Firstly, the United States looks unable to be able to deliver. They need to be building 2.3 submarines per annum, and they simply are not able to get anywhere near that, currently building 1.1. So that means they don't have enough submarines. They're not building enough submarines to meet their own needs, let alone our needs. We saw just recently a sign of this where the US Navy said, no new submarines for Australia, you're going to get second-hand submarines. I don't think we're going to get second-hand submarines. The UK is where we're going to get the second set of submarines. Their industry is just one big cluster fiasco. They currently can't put any of their Astute-class submarines to sea, and just in the last day or so, there's basically been signals out of the UK government that they're going to delay their own AUKUS program, which means they're delaying our program because the UK is broke. Right? That would be the sort of big summary statement. They're simply not in a position to be able to deliver. So neither of the options that form part of the optimal pathway look in any way realistic.
0: Okay, but a new report out today by the Centre for Strategic and International Studies says there has been real progress made so far under the AUKUS agreement, more than sceptics predicted. Australia has managed to train a substantial number of submariners and submarine maintenance workers. We've signed a host of new legal agreements to make AUKUS a reality, and we've pressed on with developing HMAS Stirling in WA. All of those are reasonable achievements, wouldn't you say?
1: Well, they are reasonable achievements, but no use to anyone if these submarines don't arrive. Look, the expenditure on some of the facilities in Western Australia will be used by US and UK submarines that might rotate through Western Australia, but you can spend as much as you like on all of this infrastructure, all of this training and so forth, but it means nothing if you don't get the submarines in the end. And that's where I've been focusing, looking to see what's happening in the US, looking at what the US Congressional Budget Office is saying, what their audit office is saying. And it's really, really clear. You'll have a whole bunch of politicians will stand up and say, everything's going well. They're talking the talk, but the people who are walking the walk in the US and the UK are telling a very, very different story. To give you an idea, in order to be able to take these submarines, we need to be able to get a change in our nuclear non-proliferation treaty. That change was originally booked to take 2 years and allocated to it was $75 million. It's now a four-year task at $200 million. And just in the last few days, we've seen the UK arguing strongly

0: to the the International Atomic Energy Agency, IAEA, trying to argue the case that it's okay for Australia to get weapon-grade plutonium in its reactors sent to us. We just haven't even been able to get the diplomacy right. And without that treaty being changed and being accepted, there is no transfer at all, because the US and the UK will not transfer anything in breach of the non-proliferation treaty, the nuclear non-proliferation treaty.
1: Rex Patrick, you've also been waging a freedom of information battle to get a hold of any documents indicating where nuclear waste from the AUKUS submarine program might be disposed of in Australia. Do you have any results from that yet?
0: All I have are two court cases, one of them which was initiated by me and in response to a ruling that I couldn't have access to a report. This is a report that basically says this is how we will look to store nuclear waste. And there's a second matter I'm involved in the federal court where I was successful in getting the Administrative Review Tribunal to order the disclosure of information about the locations as to where this waste would be stored. And the government has appealed that and basically said, if you lose, Rex, we're going to take your house. That's a fight that I've been engaged in. It's really, really shameful that the government simply doesn't make the public aware of the information it has on hand about the very important issue associated with nuclear waste. So there's another area where we are behind schedule. I cross-examined the head of the Australian Radioactive Waste Agency as part of proceedings, and he basically said the government keeps kicking this can down the road, and that's going to be problematic. We've seen the same thing in terms of allocation or nomination as to where an East Coast AUKUS submarine base will be. There are lots of delays all throughout this. So, yes, you can cherry-pick some advancements in the program, but you really need to question if at the end of the day you're not going to get the submarines. Trained Australian sailors who are familiar with nuclear-powered submarines will give you no return on any investment.
1: Hmm. Just briefly, Rex Patrick, and this may not be a brief answer, but do your best. Do we know how much money we've spent on this so far, and of that, how much we've spent in Australia?
0: Well, we know from the budget papers it's about $5 billion. We've got allocated next year, I think it's $600 million, the year after just over $1 billion, then $1.8 billion the year after. So huge amounts of money that are going to head, that are going to be allocated towards this. We know already that we've spent well over $1 billion in the US and the UK to try and shore up their shipyards. No success there, but that's basically Australian taxpayers' money that's just been shipped to the US and the UK to help their industry. And we know that the submarine agency itself, just in terms of operating costs, is about $500 million a year. So there's just money burning away in the background. And that's all opportunity costs. That's money we can't spend on other capability. And we've already seen a number of programs what defence say are reprioritised, but in any other person's lexicon, it would be cancelled.
1: Rex Patrick, thank you very much for sharing your thoughts with us here on ABC News Radio.
0: You're welcome, Sarah.
1: That's Rex Patrick there, who is a former independent senator for South Australia and also a former submariner. You're listening to ABC News Radio. Sarah Dingle here with you. Making headlines, a court in Mexico has heard that one of the men accused of killing two Australian brothers 2 years ago was an assassin. Back home, the AFP commissioner says it's time for a new conversation about the dangers of drugs and the organised criminals selling them. She says people who use drugs need to consider the wider impact on society. And the university sector is warning campuses could close down because of One Nation's migration policy. One Nation is proposing drastic caps on the number of international student places here in Australian universities.

0: The head of artificial intelligence giant Anthropic has suggested AI companies should be forced to have a kill switch, which can be independently monitored. Jack Clark says AI is advancing faster than other technology, meaning that policymakers only have a limited time frame to establish safeguards. The Anthropic co-founder says governments must mandate industry defences now before the most advanced systems are widely developed. But US President Donald Trump says his oversight alone is enough to keep AI in check. Kaysen Ho is in Washington, D.C. He walks us through the Trump administration's reaction.
1: We've been hearing from more and more AI industry leaders and insiders about the potential existential threat this technology could pose if its development isn't slowed down. But in US President Donald Trump's latest rebuke of that sentiment, he posted on social media saying the only guardrails that are needed for AI is a strong and smart high IQ president. He goes on to say that warnings about AI posing an existential threat are a hoax and alleged a conspiracy against artificial intelligence, which he says only China could be happy about. His Vice President J.D. Vance has also echoed his sentiments that the United States needs to stay at the forefront of AI development.
2: The other thing the president said pretty consistently is that we know that the Chinese are engaged in this long-term AI race against the United States. We want to make sure the United States, we do things smartly, but we stay ahead of the curve.
1: We've also heard from the Chinese Foreign Ministry, the spokesperson Guo Jiakun, pushing back against what he described as unhelpful threat narratives. Instead, he urged for a cooperative approach to advancing artificial intelligence.
3: Spreading various threat narratives and engaging in confrontation and malicious competition will only disrupt the global AI governance process and serve the interests of no one.
1: While both China and the US have outwardly rebuked these warnings from the AI industry, the Chinese state security minister has warned that hostile forces using AI could pose a direct threat to the Chinese government. He published in local media that while innovation in artificial intelligence remains a priority for the Chinese government, that security needs to be a bottom line. So it appears at the very least there's an acknowledgement of the risks that this technology poses. The dispute now between governments and the industry is how big this risk is and exactly what needs to be done to address it.
0: Kaysen Ho there, reporting from Washington, D.C. Well, Australia's Sarah Snook has missed out at this year's Emmy Awards, but in an unexpected turn of events, a horror comedy has set a new all-time record, winning the most Emmys ever for a single season of a comedy series, ending the night with 14 Emmys. That show is Widow's Bay. And I'm joined now by the Sydney Morning Herald's national TV editor, Louise Rugendyke. Welcome to ABC News Radio.
4: Hello.
0: Hello. Very busy day for you. Thanks for joining us. Tell us, what is Widow's Bay?
4: Widow's Bay is honestly, if you haven't watched it, it's the best show that's been on TV this year. So it's a horror comedy set on a New England island that is cursed. And Matthew Rhys plays the mayor, who desperately wants this island to be a tourist destination, but he's hampered by the fact the island is cursed. So it's that is kind of where the comedy lies. And so basically the whole series is him battling the various curses that go on the island. And it is... Okay, so it's light horror. Like, I'm not a horror person, and this has got, like, sort of shades of, like, Jaws, It, any sort of 1980s horror you kind of think of. So, like, a little bit bloody but not, like, terrifying people getting, you know, slashed up too much, just enough. Light horror. So let's say light horror. And it's just really different. I think that's what's made it stand out so much. There's nothing on TV like it. It's not a half-hour easy ha-ha sitcom. It's got a bit of juice to it. The supporting cast is incredible. It's written very, very smartly, and it really rewards a couple of return viewings because it's got so many jokes and layers to it that you won't get it the first time, and then the second time you're like, oh, my God, I can't believe I missed it. So it was just a complete breath of fresh air when it just popped up out of nowhere this year.
0: Look, so I haven't seen it, but from what you're saying, this kind of horror comedy vibe, it sounds a bit like Buffy also crossed with What We Do in the Shadows.
4: Yes, look, yes, very much. There are actually no vampires on the island.
0: Oh, okay, well, there you go.
4: Sort of that. But yeah, no, but that's pretty much the only thing that's not on.

0: the island. There's like a sea hag, a deadly fog, a guy with a knife that chases someone else down a down a road. Yeah, all these sorts of things. Yes, what we do in the shadows is probably a good comparison, but that's much more satire-y and silly. This does actually have a real sort of heart to it because Tom is trying to save his son's life. Like, so if you're born on the island, you can never leave the island. So he's got a teenage son who desperately wants to go to go to the mainland and live a life, and Tom's trying to protect him. So there's that. It's got sort of, you know, real heart to it and a few monsters.
1: Why are we so into horror comedy at the moment? What does that say about this moment in time?
0: Oh, goodness. The world's a horrible place. And
1: but funny?
0: We relieve ourselves? I don't know. I think horror, look, it's really interesting, especially in the cinema at the moment, because a couple of the big surprise box office successes at the cinema at the moment, Backrooms and Obsession, have come from these young filmmakers who, you know, grew up watching sort of, you know, 1980s, 1990s horrors, and they've become these real sort of low-budget successes because they were able to sort of make these movies themselves at home, you know, very much mucking around, you know, their own sort of video cameras and whatnot. And they're just appealing to a really sort of new audience, especially in the cinema. So people are going to see these, a demographic that's returning to cinema, which is a younger group of people returning to cinema to watch these horror films. And I think on TV, it's the same thing. It's just, something different. That it's not crime. It's not superheroes. It's not romance. It's just something altogether different. And you know, that's good.
1: Mm. Medical drama, The Pit also had a billion nominations, but didn't do as well as it was widely expected to. What happened there, do you think?
0: I don't know. Look, I don't think anything really happened. I think it was actually a really solid year for TV, and the Emmys have kind of really spread the love a bit this year. So I think for The Pit, one of the big misses for them was Best Supporting Actress, Catherine Lanasa, who won it last year. She missed out this year to Allison Janney, who's in The Diplomat. And, like, The Diplomat is a wildly popular show on Netflix. Mm. Allison Janney is beloved too. Everyone has, you know, from The West Wing and everything else. So she's, you know, really well respected. So I think, you know, that was a nice reward for a show that has been doing sort of good business. You know, Catherine will probably get nominated again next year, no doubt. I think it is more that there was a good spread of shows, and so The Pit still did very, very well, still got Best Drama, Noah Wiley still got Best Actor. So it's going to be fine. We don't have to worry about The Pit.
1: And our beloved Sarah Snook didn't get a gong, but if we have to kind of stretch the layers of connection, Slow Horses did get a gong, and the executive producer is, of course, Australian Emile Sherman.
0: Yes, and also like Hugo Weaving stars in it, like we want to sort of throw that in as well, and Christopher Chung is in it as well. He plays Roddy Ho. So, yeah, very loose connections, but we'll take it where they are.
1: Also, it's a great show. All right.
0: It is fantastic. And it comes back tomorrow, everyone. Season 6 starts tomorrow.
1: Oh, noted. Okay. Thanks, Louise Rugendyke. That was probably my favourite bit of the entire interview. Thanks for telling me. Louise Rugendyke, thank you for joining us here on ABC News Radio.
0: A pleasure.
1: That there is Louise Rugendyke, who is the Sydney Morning Herald's national TV editor. Mark Adnall, are you a Slow Horses fan?
2: Slow Horses is one of the best series I have seen. Roddy Ho, one of the best characters
1: you'll come across.
2: Fantastic series. Oh, it is unbelievable. Looking forward to that new series. Read most of the books. Fantastic.
1: The books are even funnier than the TV series somehow.
2: They are indeed.
1: I think there's things you can say in a book which you probably can't put on TV.
2: Or on radio.
1: Indeed.
2: Roddy Ho, what a hero.
1: Mm.
2: Well, good afternoon, Sarah. We better move from movie reviews, TV series to a bit of sport. Jade Gresham, Matt Guelfi, he's among five Essendon players not offered contracts for the next AFL season. Guelfi played 124 matches across 9 seasons. Well, Gresham joined the Bombers from St Kilda ahead of the 2024 season. Fremantle coach Justin Longmuir says he's already urged his players to focus on what Sydney is capable of rather than the Swans' list of star absentees ahead of Friday night's AFL preliminary final at the SCG. Now, despite being away from home, the Dockers are set to start as favourites against a Sydney side missing a host of players through suspension and injury. But Longmuir says the Swans' comprehensive qualifying final win showed how good they still are.
3: They dropped 141 points on Brisbane, who are the flag favourites. Like, it's pretty, it's a wake-up call, right? Like, they didn't seem to miss those guys, so

0: we just play what's in front of us, and yeah, we've got a pretty strong process, and we're just going to lean into that.
1: Sydney Roosters captain James Tedesco says his team will take a positive approach in the Saturday's NRL semi-final against Cronulla. The winner of the game at the Sydney Football Stadium will move into a preliminary final against the Dolphins in Brisbane. Tedesco was encouraged by the way the Roosters played in the 7-point loss to Penrith last Sunday.
2: Yeah, we were in the game for a long, long time then. Obviously didn't execute some moments at the end there, but, I mean, Penrith are the team to beat, and I feel like we really gave ourselves a chance at the end there. So some lessons to take from it, and you want to win that game, but a lot of positive energy getting around today.
1: The Australian men's one-day cricket stand-in captain Mitch Marsh says this month's games in Zimbabwe and South Africa will be valuable preparation for next year's Cricket World Cup. The showpiece event will be co-hosted by South Africa, Zimbabwe and Namibia. Australia will play 3 one-day games against Zimbabwe before another 3 against South Africa. Marsh says the games will give the team an idea of what to expect at the World Cup.
3: We feel lucky to be playing here 12 months out from the World Cup, both here and South Africa, where we'll face the same conditions that we have next year. We are as close to full strength as we'll be, probably minus obviously Paddy and Mitch Stark.
1: To soccer, the Newcastle Jets will open their Asia Football Confederation Elite campaign this evening, taking on the Kashima Antlers in Japan. The competition is the top-tier soccer competition in Asia, with 32 of the best sides across the continent competing through a league stage and then a knockout series. Jets vice captain Joe Shocknessy says it's a new challenge for the young team.
4: It's my first experience of playing in Asia, so just try and embrace it and make sure everyone's going into it with the mentality that we're trying to win games, and in Asia especially trying to progress out the group and focus on what we need to do.
1: And Leeds United has continued its unbeaten start to English soccer's Premier League season, thrashing Newcastle United 4-1. Leeds led 3-0 at half-time, added a fourth early in the second half before the visitors scored a consolation goal in injury time. The result leaves Leeds third, 2 wins and 2 draws, while the loss was Newcastle's first of the season. Sarah Slow Horses. I forgot Gary Oldman. How good is he?
5: I don't know how you could forget him.
1: Oh, he is the best. Gary Oldman.
5: He's so committed to that role. I don't think he washes his hair at all.
1: He always looks very good, doesn't he?
5: Dishevelled.
1: Yeah, that probably sums him up. But what a performance. What a show.
5: Terrific show. Mark Adnall, thank you. Taking a look at the weather in the capital cities this Tuesday, the 15th of September. In Brisbane, 24 degrees and clear, 22 in Sydney, a sunny day and a late shower or two. Partly cloudy in Canberra, 17 degrees, 13 and showers in Melbourne, showers and 9 degrees in Hobart. Overcast in Adelaide, where it's 17 degrees. In Perth, 25 degrees and mostly sunny. And in Darwin, 30 degrees and partly cloudy. 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
6: Yeah, hi there, Sarah. One of the Snowtown killers will walk from prison after a review upheld a decision to grant him parole. In August last year, the parole board ruled James Vlasakis could be released on conditional parole, but South Australia's Attorney General applied for a review of that decision. The Parole Administrative Review Commissioners now found the Attorney General failed to establish that reasons exist to overturn the decision of the Parole Board. The federal government's confirmed it has no plans to reinstate a cut to the fuel excise as petrol prices rise again. The average cost of unleaded moved above $2 a litre in early August and is still on the rise as the Iran war drags on. A temporary reduction in the fuel excise aimed at giving motorists relief at the Bowser ended last month. Business owners in the South Australian town of Wyalas say the local community is banding together after the permanent closure of its steelworks blast furnace. The 60-year-old furnace has been retired after months of attempted repairs. About 500 jobs will go as a result, with a $10 million support package to help workers transition. The Premier, Peter Malinauskas, says BHP, the Iron Duke iron ore mine and the green cement factory at Port Augusta have all indicated interest in taking on staff. Donald Trump has hit back at concerns over AI development, describing industry warnings as a hoax. AI leaders and insiders are warning of the risks the technology poses to humanity, calling for a slowdown and greater regulation. One of the co-founders of Anthropic says a so-called kill switch may need to be mandatory. And as you've been talking about, emergency drama series The Pitt and comedy show Widow's Bay are the big winners from this year's Emmy Awards. Widow's Bay scooped up 14 Emmys in total. The Pitt scored Best Drama and Best Lead Actor for a second year in a row. That's it for now, Sarah.

0: We'll have more news in just under half an hour.
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1: Sarah Dingle with you here on ABC News Radio. 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
3: I think some of the leaders are trying to play down this oil shock, but I think the problem is that it is feeding through into inflation.
1: As conflict in the Middle East escalates amidst worries about oil prices, Energy Minister Chris Bowen will head to Saudi Arabia next week in a bid to shore up Australia's fuel supply. And the leaders of Wales, Scotland and Northern Ireland all say they want votes on independence. Let's get more on that quite extraordinary news now coming out of the UK. UK possibly not for much longer. Scotland, Wales and Northern Ireland want to break up with England. At least the pro-independence political parties of those countries do. Leaders in three of the four countries that make up the United Kingdom have signed a pledge to leave the Union in a bid to determine the future of their own countries. They say the Westminster system does not work for them anymore and they see a future with the European Union. All of this comes off the back of a visit to Ireland by US President Donald Trump, who stirred up debate by saying he'd support reunifying Ireland. Joining me now is lecturer in politics and public policy at Flinders University, Rob Mainwaring. Welcome to News Radio.
4: Yeah, good afternoon.
1: So how much, I mean, the timing is impeccable, but how much does this really have to do with the visit to Ireland by Donald Trump? The leaders of Scotland, Wales and Northern Ireland signed a pact in Cardiff. That doesn't just happen overnight, does it?
4: No, I mean, there's a couple of factors here. I mean, the Trump intervention, yet again, another sort of helpful intervention by President Trump on overseas matters that don't directly concern his country, has obviously stirred the pot. But actually, probably the most significant kind of factor here, or there's two main elements. One is that probably for the first time in the devolved assemblies in Northern Ireland, Scotland and Wales, the leading party is an independent or a pro-independent party. So we've never seen that kind of dynamic before. So the leadership teams from those three kind of nations and countries have come together for this meeting in Cardiff to talk about the future of kind of devolution and independence. So the dynamic has shifted in the UK. So in Scotland, in Northern Ireland and in Wales, you have pro-independence leaders, which we hadn't seen before. So for example, just in Wales, for example, the Labour Party had dominated for nearly 100 years. Mm. So that is a significant thing. And then the last thing that's really just opened this up a little bit is actually with the emergence of Andy Burnham as the new British Prime Minister, his devolution agenda has kind of stirred up the juices for people wanting kind of this further shift of power away from Whitehall.
1: Mm. Possibly not the kind of devolution he was talking about. Nevertheless, this resolution for all three to seek a vote on independence, how is that going to go down with Westminster? Can they just go ahead with those votes without the kind of imprimatur of England, or do they have to have permission?
4: Yeah, it's a good question, and there's a lot bound up in it. And the first thing to say is that each of the three cases are quite unique and distinct, and each of them have their own pathways and sort of pathologies. In the case of Scotland, for example, then there was a ruling by the UK Supreme Court which kind of stipulated that even if the Scottish Parliament were to issue a referendum, it wouldn't be binding. It would have to be one that would be called by the UK by Westminster. So in that case, in terms of Scotland and also for Wales, it would require, you know, a constitutional agreement for it. And when Andy Burnham came in as Prime Minister, for example, one of the things he has signalled is that he's basically ruled out certainly a Scottish referendum in the first sort of term. In terms of Plaid Cymru down in Wales, for example, even though they have their new independent leader in kind of place, I mean, he's kind of signalled that he wouldn't really be pushing for a referendum for independence for Wales until a second term if they were to win it. So there's a sort of, there is going to be push and pull between the various different dynamics and jurisdictions.
1: Let's talk a bit more about Wales and Plaid Cymru, because these three countries that want independence from the UK all say they see a future with the European Union. However, when the Brexit referendum was held, Scotland said they wanted to remain in the EU, Northern Ireland voted to remain, Wales wanted to leave. Everyone's allowed to change their mind, but talk us through what's happened there.
4: Yeah, I mean, I think, again, it's you know, British politics has just been through profound convulsions, and certainly since the kind of Brexit referendum, and the kind of the complexions are changing there. So in each of the jurisdictions, there are different kind of debates about it. In Scotland, as you signalled, there was a much stronger presence of pro-EU kind of voters there. So there was this kind of stronger, that almost gave a kind of second wind to the independence movement. In Wales, it was a different story, because definitely in certainly parts of South Wales, down in kind of places like Swansea, Newport, Cardiff to a certain extent, there was a much stronger kind of anti-EU feeling. But the thing to bear in mind about the Brexit referendum, it was a simple yes-no one. And in one sense, it was not actually contained by, it's separated from its jurisdiction. So, of course, even though the presence of pro or leave voters might be concentrated in certain jurisdictions, it didn't impact the overall result because it was a simple majority. So the point here is that the dynamics, even if there was or is a kind of a large sort of anti-EU contingent in some of these countries and nations, then actually that won't necessarily translate. And what we've also seen, to sort of complicate things further, is that since the Brexit referendum, there's been a lot of buyer's remorse. So there's been a sense of, particularly those who wanted kind of to leave the European Union, have not been particularly happy with the way it's kind of played out. And there's some shift that some would support going back into the EU. The real sort of crunch here, going back to your question about Wales, is to see how the further devolution agenda goes. So the Welsh Parliament, as it was then called, was created in 1998. The Senedd was recently given sort of further devolution, was given extra kind of powers. And I think what will probably more likely happen there is that there will be kind of a bigger push for Andy Burnham to try and give even more powers to the Welsh Parliament, because of the different forms of devolution, that is the one that seems to be one of the most uneven. And some of the academic analysis there is suggesting that's probably one of the more problematic ones. So I think the way forward there might well be to a real consideration about what further powers might well be devolved down to the Welsh Senedd.
1: And to hope that they are happy with that solution. Of course, all these three different regions have long had, you know, really heartfelt movements for independence, or in Northern Ireland's case, reunification.
4: I think the thing I'd sort of jump in on that one is polling, is that actually in none of the three kind of areas is there an overwhelming majority for support for independence. So the most recent polling for Scotland, for example, only has 47% of people living in Scotland would support independence. In Northern Ireland, it's down to about 36%, and in Wales, for independence, it's only about 32%. So even though the independence parties, pro-independence parties, dominate their respective parliaments, actually, the overall public sentiment is not necessarily fully behind them. So the kind of key issue is here is even if the Welsh First Minister would really to push for kind of independence, there's certainly no guarantee that they would win a referendum vote for it anyway.
1: Okay. Rob Mainwaring, thank you very much for sharing your thoughts with us.
4: Yeah, absolute pleasure.
1: That there was Rob Mainwaring, who is a lecturer in politics and public policy at Flinders University.
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1: Overseas, the Trump administration has revealed that the United States military does, in fact, have weapons in space. That admission came from the Air Force Secretary Troy Menk, who didn't say what the weapons were, but that they would be used to protect US assets in orbit. He also didn't say why the disclosure was being made now, but those comments will be seen as a warning to Russia and to China. A 1967 treaty banned weapons of mass destruction in space, but the US has, like its rivals, been developing technology which can target and defend satellites. The BBC's Bernd de Busman has more.
5: Well, in his comments, the Secretary of the Air Force, Troy Menk, provided absolutely no details on the weapons, how they could be employed or its capabilities or even when it was put into orbit. But he did say that unnamed adversaries had already sought to dismantle U.S. systems relating to sensing and command and control functions, and that this system was essentially that. It's something that could be used to safeguard U.S. forces against hostile enemy action. In the past, senior people at the Pentagon have previously said that they plan to really boost military capabilities in space, specifically citing Russian and Chinese programs developing ways to attack and disrupt U.S. satellites in a future conflict. So this very well could be something related to that, stopping those efforts from potential adversaries to knock out U.S. communications and satellites in space.
6: So there's no hint that we're talking about weapons that could be fired towards the Earth here?
5: There's no suggestion of that at the moment, at least. He very much framed this as something that would safeguard U.S. personnel and assets. So he kind of framed it as a weapon that essentially defensive in nature. There was a roundtable with journalists at this event in Maryland shortly after his remarks, and he didn't even say that it was kinetic, essentially, that it would cause, for example, an explosion of any kind. We do know, though, that the Trump administration has been very forward about saying that there are plans to put missiles into space, but those are part of what is termed the Golden Dome missile defense system. So those are essentially interceptor missiles that would be used to protect the U.S. from missiles coming from overseas or potentially even other airborne threats.
6: It does sound, though, almost sci-fi. We have reached the age of Star Wars.
5: It does. And this is something that, of course, it's not a novel idea. The U.S. government has for many, many decades now been eyeing space as very much a potential military frontier. As far back as the Reagan administration, he famously had a very expensive program, which was called Star Wars, to protect the U.S. from ballistic missiles coming from what was then the Soviet Union. So the planning of it has been long in the making, but this is very much the first time, or believe to be the first time, that the U.S. or a U.S. official has publicly acknowledged putting weapons in space. And in his remarks, he was very clear that he's not giving details because of the sensitivity around the system, which one imagines is extremely sophisticated and expensive.
1: That was the BBC's Bernd de Busman. You're listening to ABC News Radio. Sarah Dingle here with you, making headlines. A man accused of capturing intimate images of female cadets at the Australian Defence Force Academy with a camera hidden in a soap dispenser is now facing more than 260 charges. Overseas, the US Environmental Protection Agency says it is repealing rules which limit greenhouse gas emissions from power plants fueled by coal and gas. Those moves are part of President Donald Trump's efforts to unwind US climate policy. And back home, the Prime Minister Anthony Albanese has pledged $500,000 to match a 12-year-old schoolboy's fundraising for a rural health charity. One Nation leader Pauline Hanson has offered up a qualified apology for controversial remarks she made about First Nations Australians. During a resurfaced podcast interview from last year, Senator Hanson labelled Indigenous Australians, quote, the most primitive race on earth, end quote. For more, political reporter Lexi Junawick joins me from Parliament House. Hello, Lexi.
7: A very good afternoon to you, Sarah.
1: And to you. What more has Senator Hanson had to say about that podcast appearance?
7: Yeah, well, avoiding or after avoiding the media yesterday, One Nation leader Pauline Hanson stepped out to front the media today in the hallways of the press gallery. It was really to tackle two controversies which have emerged in recent days. If we start with the most recent trigger to backlash, in a podcast appearance in September last year that resurfaced really yesterday, the One Nation leader called Indigenous Australians, the quote, most primitive race on earth. Now, following criticism that came very swiftly from across the political spectrum and beyond, Senator Hanson said she was sorry if her comments caused offence. She says she regrets what she says because

0: said there because she didn't want to upset people. That wasn't her intention or her intention to hurt people. Here's a bit more of that audio of her press conference here.
1: Well, I think this proves that there's no group in society that Pauline Hanson isn't prepared to kick down on.
0: I think that
2: doesn't appear to be Pauline Hanson, does it?
0: That might have been the audio from yesterday with Social Services Minister Tanya Plibersek. But essentially, and I'll quote because I've got Pauline Hanson's quote here. She said, "I regret saying that because I don't want to upset people. That's not my intention. That wasn't my intention to hurt people." She was then asked, Sarah, about the calls for her to apologise over comments she made about the Prime Minister's late mother on the Carl Stefanovic show earlier this year. She criticised during that interview the time that Ms Albanese, who was grappling with many health challenges, spent in public housing. Again, she offered a qualified apology, and I'll quote her here. "I don't think my comments were derogatory towards his mother at all. I was referring to the Housing Commission at the time. So if he's taken offence to that, well, I'm sorry." So two qualified apologies there from Pauline Hanson a bit earlier today, Sarah.
2: And I think we do have a bit more of that audio from Pauline Hanson now about her remarks on First Nations Australians. Let's have a listen.
3: "If I've offended people by using that, yes, I will apologise for that. I will not back away from what needs to be discussed. And you cannot, you know, we can't back away from what is happening in the country."
2: She is making a lot of headlines at the moment, Pauline Hanson. On another matter, Lexi, what is the latest from the federal government amidst concerns about the global fuel supply?
0: Yeah, so the federal government has reiterated across the course of today that it has no plans to reinstate a cut to the fuel excise, and that's despite rising petrol prices. So motorists right across the country will be aware that the average cost of unleaded petrol has moved above that $2 a litre mark. It did that early last month, and it's still on the rise. Of course, the bigger context is this ongoing battle between the United States and Iran for the control of the Strait of Hormuz. That's, of course, that vital shipping route. And indeed, shipping through the Strait of Hormuz has been severely restricted for months, which has disrupted oil flows from the Gulf. But now Saudi Arabia has been forced to temporarily shut its alternative route, which is known as the East-West Pipeline, following what it's described as drone attacks from inside Iraq on Friday. And amid all of this, Iran-backed Houthi rebels in Yemen have taken control of key locations on the Red Sea, and that's forced the closure of the Bab el-Mandeb Strait. So all of this really plays, Sarah, into an increasingly complicated conflict that is sending oil prices skyrocketing, and naturally back home it's raising questions as to what the government's going to do. So listeners might have caught Energy Minister Chris Bowen on 7:30 last night. He was asked about this. He said that no plans to reintroduce a cut to the fuel excise, but he did mention that he will be travelling next week to Saudi Arabia for direct meetings with his counterpart, the energy minister there, to get direct from him the best information, Chris Bowen said, about the state of the pipeline, when it will return to more normal levels, and the approach from the Saudi Arabian government. So this is really, I guess, reiterated from the government that it's taking steps in the short term to ensure Australia's fuel supply. And also we're seeing some more conversation about, you know, what it's trying to do in the long term, given, unfortunately, this fuel crisis, and indeed the conflict in the Middle East just seems to be continuing with no end in site.
2: Lexi Junowick, thank you for taking us through all that.
0: Pleasure, Sarah. Thank you so much.
2: That's political reporter Lexi Junowick in Parliament House there. Well, speaking of federal parliament, horticulturalists are visiting federal parliament today for emergency talks on the government's changes to working holiday or backpacker visas. The federal government has paused those visa applications coming from 24 of 29 countries amidst a slowdown in processing skilled visa applications. Richard Shannon, the executive officer of the National Farmers Federation Horticulture Council, says those in the industry are trying to change the government's mind.
4: Nurseries, citrus, bananas,

0: representatives from Queensland, the vegetable industries, cherries are also here, dried fruits as well. So I've got a great group taking a message, particularly to government, but of course across the parliament, a clear message that we need to return processing of working holiday maker visas to normal immediately, to turn that tap back on. And we need some clarity moving forward around any further changes to these temporary migration programs that are essential for our food security, ultimately, in this country.
1: What's the problem here? What's the problem with a go slow here? What could that do to horticulture?
0: So from what we understand, the government has hit the brakes in their processing of visa applications from a COVID countries that are the greatest part of the backpacker program, those countries, particularly in Europe, that provide the largest part of the backpacker workforce in horticulture. The department's own advice on processing has gone from 24 hours to a couple of days, all the way out to now, several months. That's a huge problem. Backpackers continue to leave the country. None are now arriving. It's going to lead to a shortfall moving forward. There's fewer backpackers arriving in the country for the last couple of months and for the foreseeable future until the government takes their foot off the brake. In the meantime, growers around the country will be looking to assemble a workforce as the months get warmer. We head towards Christmas. There's going to be an increased demand for labour, and we can't afford to not have that showing up.
1: Is it affecting staff availability and the ability to harvest and pick crops now?
0: Look, in horticulture, there is a bit of a lag. We do understand backpackers typically arrive in the country and do a bit of sightseeing before they turn their mind to harvest and picking up work in agriculture. But that's not true for other parts of the agriculture industry. We understand the backpacker program is relied upon by the grains industry to bring in operators, particularly from Europe and North America, who are experienced handling heavy machinery. And, you know, they were used to applying for a visa and getting it back in 24 hours, a couple of days, now having to wait several months. Growers across the country are reliant on those workers to get the crop off, and they're simply not here. It's a huge issue.
2: That's Richard Shannon, Executive Officer of the National Farmers Federation Horticulture Council, speaking there to the ABC's Warwick Long. Time now to get the latest in sport with Mark Adenall.
3: G'day, Sarah. Good afternoon. We are in AFL and NRL finals, but there's also some cricket on later this afternoon. Australian men's captain Mitch Marsh will play his 100th one-day international when the team takes on Zimbabwe in Harare. Starts in about 90 minutes, that match. Australia's using the three-game series against Zimbabwe to prepare for next year's World Cup, which will be co-hosted by the African nation. Marsh played his first one-day international almost 15 years ago.
4: I don't like to say when I debuted, because that feels like a long time ago. It's taken me a while to get here. Yeah, to represent Australia for 100 ODIs is probably something I never thought I would do. So I'm very proud, and hopefully we can play really well.
3: Still in cricket, and the Sydney Sixers have signed English all-rounder Alice Capsey for the upcoming Women's Big Bash League. The 22-year-old has previously played in the competition for Melbourne teams the Renegades and the Stars. Capsey joins a Sixers batting lineup that includes fellow internationals Elise Perry, Amelia Kerr, Sophia Dunkley and Ashley Gardner. Jade Gresham and Matt Guelfi are among five Essendon players not offered contracts for the next AFL season. Guelfi played 124 matches across 9 seasons, while Gresham joined the Bombers from St Kilda ahead of the 2024 season. Still in the AFL, Fremantle coach Justin Longmuir has urged his players to move on quickly from any mistakes in Friday night's AFL prelim final against Sydney at the SCG. The Dockers are set to fly east tomorrow and will start as favourites with a grand final spot on offer. Longmuir says errors are always going to be part of the game, and the key is how the players respond to them.
5: If we're going to make mistakes, let's make sure we make mistakes playing our way and playing with the right mindset, because usually those mistakes you can move on from a little bit quicker. And I thought we did that on the weekend, and then we're able to move on and, you know, turn the ball over, and then we're straight into defence and trying to pressure the opposition and win it back.
3: To the NRL, Newcastle Knights second rower Dylan Lucas is set to be named in the Knights semi-final team to take on the Warriors just 2 months after breaking his ankle. Lucas dislocated and broke his ankle 8 weeks ago with the injury deemed season-ending. But the second rower is set to be named in the Knights' 22-man squad for this week, but will need to pass a number of fitness tests to play. Captain Kalyn Ponga says he would be a big inclusion for Sunday's clash.
6: When you sort of know what Dill's like and the personality he is, how dedicated and determined he is to play, you're sort of not surprised. Obviously, if he's back, it's a massive inclusion for us. Hopefully that was playing before his injury, and just how important he is to this team.

0: over the last couple of years would be massive.
1: Still in the NRL, Roosters forward Victor Radley says his team will look to target Cronulla's Braden Trindle during Saturday's semi-final at the Sydney Football Stadium. The Sharks playmaker returned from a shoulder injury last weekend in the team's win over North Queensland. Radley says the Roosters will be looking to exploit any potential weaknesses in a bid to keep their finals campaign alive.
2: I think there's a queue there for different blokes, and if you see it, you can go at him. You know, everyone knows he's obviously carrying a bit of a sore shoulder, but no doubt he's tough as nails. He's playing this sport, so it's not going to bother him too much.
1: The Newcastle Jets are just hours away from opening their AFC Elite match against the Kashima Antlers in Japan. Blake Doyle has the details.
3: The Antlers are the defending J1 League premiers, but finished their domestic season in poor form. For the Jets, it'll be their first big test of their revamped lineup. New senior recruits Joe Lolly, Alex Grant and Nikos Virgos will be expected to perform in their club debut. Max Burgess will play his first match as the club's official captain. AFC Elite sees 32 teams from across Asia compete through a group stage and into a knockout series. The Jets' next AFC game will be against Gamba Osaka at Hunter Stadium next month.
1: Leeds United has continued its unbeaten start to English soccer's Premier League season, thrashing Newcastle United 4-1. Leeds led 3-0 at half-time, added a fourth early in the second half before the visitors scored a consolation goal in injury time. The result leaves Leeds third with two wins and two draws, while the loss was Newcastle's first of the season. And organisers of the Spanish Grand Prix are expected to make changes to the new Madrid circuit after criticism of its inaugural race at the weekend. Drivers pointed out a lack of overtaking opportunities, with Williams's Alex Albon describing the race as pretty boring and Audi's Gabriel Bortoleto saying he almost fell asleep. Drivers praised the track's challenge over a single lap, but world champion Lando Norris said one section was useless and it was not a great race track. Sarah, Formula One drivers, they don't hold back, do they? That'd be a great media conference to be at. They just say what they think.
4: Yeah, a lot of fun. What about himself, though? Do we criticise everything? I don't want to start a fight.
1: Oh, you don't criticise yourself? No.
4: No.
1: Just talk about the track.
4: Mark Adnall, thank you.
1: Talk soon.
4: Taking a look at the weather in the capital cities this Tuesday, the 15th of September, 24 degrees in Brisbane and clear. Sunny in Sydney, 20 degrees, 17 and partly cloudy in Canberra. Showers and 13 degrees in Melbourne. A wet day also in Hobart where it's 9 degrees. Cloudy in Adelaide and 15. 25 degrees in Perth and mostly sunny. And in Darwin, 32 degrees and partly cloudy. Well, it's time now to take you to Afternoon Briefing here on ABC News Radio, which we do every day at this time. I'll be back in an hour's time with all our regular ABC News coverage. But for now, here is Afternoon Briefing with Patricia Karvelas.
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6: Pauline Hanson expresses regret as OpenAI makes copyright demands of Australia to unlock data centre development. I'm Patricia Karvelas, live from the lands of the Ngunnawal people in Canberra. Welcome to Afternoon Briefing. One Nation leader Pauline Hanson has offered two qualified apologies today after condemnation of her comments about Indigenous Australians and the Prime Minister's late mother. Senator Hanson said she was sorry if what she said offended people, but refused to back away from the comments themselves. Will the controversies follow the One Nation leader? I'll ask my political panel. Australia's top cyber spy says the country needs an AI early warning system to catch dangerous flaws before they're exploited. Australian Signals Directorate boss Abigail Bradshaw says agencies and companies need to share intelligence the way they already do on cyber threats. It follows reports OpenAI wants changes to copyright laws to unlock investment. Should Australia compromise for AI companies? I'll ask shadow frontbencher Andrew Bragg. And Industry Minister Tim Eyre says he can't say how many millions of taxpayer dollars have been spent on trying to save the Whyalla blast furnace. Hundreds of Whyalla steel workers are out of jobs after the ageing plant was permanently shut down. The Industry Minister put the blame squarely at the former owner, Sanjeev Gupta, accusing him of maladministration and

0: digital comments.
1: If I've offended people by using that, yes, I will apologise for that. I will not back away from what needs to be discussed. And you cannot, you know, we can't back away from what is happening in the country. I see the division that's happening in Australia. I've always advocated we are Australians all together and should be all treated equally on a needs basis, not about race.
0: Also today, the Whyalla blast furnace is gone for good, taking over 600 jobs with it. But Industry Minister Tim Ayres can't say how much taxpayer money went into trying to save it. Pressed six times on RN Breakfast this morning for a dollar figure, Ayres would only concede it was many millions of dollars before admitting he still doesn't have the number.
2: How much government money has already been spent trying to fix the old furnace?
3: Well, there's certainly been not just allocations of money from the Commonwealth and state governments.
2: Go back to the question, how much taxpayer government money has already been spent trying to fix the old furnace?
3: Oh, in terms of fixing the old furnace, it would be many millions of dollars have gone into...
2: Do you know the number?
3: No, I don't have the number.
2: Range? Doesn't know how much money, taxpayer money was spent trying to fix the old furnace?
3: There have been hundreds of safety and engineering failures as a consequence of...
2: Go back to this one more time. Have you been informed of the cost to the governments, both state and federal, in this intervention of trying to fix the blast furnace? Has that number been broken down or provided to you?
3: Well, as I say, it is hard to disaggregate that figure from all of the other efforts.
2: I'm not asking how hard it is, to be fair. No, I'm asking if you've got the number.
3: No, I don't have the number today. We'll work through these issues.
2: But just to be clear, you haven't been provided.
3: I think I've been
2: number.
3: Very clear.
0: For a view from the government, I want to bring in the Resources Minister, Madeleine King. Welcome to the program.
4: Good to be with you, Patricia.
0: Do you know how much it is?
4: Well, I saw the footage and I heard Minister Ayres on the radio this morning. And I think Minister Ayres is very clear on what a challenge it has been to try and save the blast furnace at Whyalla. And there's many, many good reasons to do so. For the workforce, for all the secondary jobs that come in a town of Whyalla, which is really based around that industry. But as to the sum itself, it has just closed today. That's the announcement. What I do know from, Minister Ayres' portfolio, but I know from similar projects, is that it does take time to understand the full cost.
0: But it's in the billions, isn't it?
4: No, I'm not going to speculate on it. What I would say is that we had to try to save it, and that was important. It had to be investigated because it is a sovereign steelmaking capacity. It's not the end of the story for Whyalla, though. That's really important. Mm. There is a future in greener steelmaking. That's challenging, but it's really important. We have much interest in the site, in what is there, but the truth is that blast furnace had been neglected for a very long time.
0: So it brings me to, I know it's not your portfolio, but it's kind of adjacent.
4: Oh, absolutely,
0: much,
4: right? Is, yeah, definitely.
0: So on the theme of the investment versus the return, I think it is a really important question about how much taxpayer funding is put into something that clearly was going to be a fail. Did the government know that this was a futile exercise?
4: Oh, I totally disagree with that premise. We invest in things to try and save them, to save
0: but
4: the workforce.
0: But if we know it's not going to work...
4: No, we knew it was a challenge, but... That you could say that for a number of projects. It's like when the coalition government abandoned refining fuel in Western Australia, my hometown of Kwinana. So they didn't even try, not even trying. We had a good try, but we knew by doing this with the South Australian government collaboratively and cooperatively in the interest of the workforce, for Whyalla, for all of South Australia, but importantly, national sovereign capability, we had to make an effort. But what we have done is make sure there is capacity for future steelmaking in Whyalla.
0: When you refer to this term, national sovereign capability, we've lost that now.
4: Only in respect of that blast furnace. What we are doing right now, and the Minister for Employee Relations, Amanda Rishworth, and her team and department have been present in Whyalla for some time, is working on making sure that the skills those workers have can be preserved, because as we work and develop in the sales process, we get to rebuild another more modern, enduring steelmaking capacity. So, yeah, there's going to be a gap, and that's a real challenge, and that's why we're there.

0: It's a good
1: supporting
0: question.
1: That workforce.
0: On the gap. How significant is that gap going to be in terms of that sovereign capability?
2: Well, we can still make steel in New South Wales through BlueScope, so that's an important. We're going through the sale process, and it's a significant site.
0: In terms of transforming it, that is a huge gap, isn't it?
2: Do you mean the ability to do so?
0: Yeah, to go to the next phase. What sort of a
2: I mean,
0: are we talking here?
2: My understanding is it's a fuse, but I'm not as close to it as others. And I heard Premier Malinauskas talking about this. But you could, again, you could say that of many things. Yeah. It might take some time. Doesn't mean you don't do it. You've got to put your shoulder to the wheel, bring the community with you, make sure there are jobs for the future. And that sovereign capacity is so important so that we can always have that ability to make steel. There will be a gap, but we're going to close it.
0: Do you think it's important, though, for transparency of government spending, that even if people accept your argument that you had to give it a red-hot go, that you need to also account for that kind of global figure that's been invested in that process?
2: I totally agree, and I've no doubt there will be a global figure. At the moment, there's going through a process of the safety assessments that Minister Ayres has mentioned. So as that is all accounted for, and it will be accounted for, because you're quite right, taxpayers' money is really important and it must be respected and honoured always, that will be an amount that will, of course, be known, but I can understand why it's not known right now, because there is certainly a lot of complex work having to be done through the whole project.
0: Former Prime Minister Kevin Rudd spoke just last week at the press club. He suggested you could re-industrialise the country with the advent of electric cars, and you could have car manufacturing on Australian soil again. Is that worth pursuing?
2: Well, that is complex, and I respect Kevin's views. We have worked together a great deal when he was ambassador for the US, and I really appreciate the work he has done. It's hard to get back into car manufacturing, and that's why we're making sure we preserve a lot of the capacities we have now, like in steel making, and the smelting capacity as well, in copper, for instance. We do make certain vehicles, the Bushmasters and Bendigo, an iconic defence-based vehicle, which is really important. Setting up an EV production line is going to be a challenge.
0: But when you say challenge, you don't think it's feasible?
2: I think that's a because of the scale and the competition in the market that's already occurred, with Chinese manufacturing now dominating the provision of EVs around the world, it would have to be a highly specialised type of vehicle for an extraordinarily niche market that would ever make it a commercial enterprise, because government can't do everything. We do need sovereign capacity. We can't do everything. There's no doubt about that.
0: One Nation has been under fire for shifting on supporting a gas reservation policy. They say they previously considered an East Coast gas reservation policy, but after consultation, they say, with industry and stakeholders, it became clear that it fell short of their policy objectives. Do you believe that they changed their position, or is there any evidence that they changed their position because of Gina Rinehart?
2: I'm not altogether sure what's going on with One Nation policy development. The best gas policy they have at the moment is their gas lighting policy, which they're, going into with vigour. What we've seen is in March they literally introduced legislation to have a gas reservation policy. So it's quite a turnaround to say that was actually just a consultation, and then in June changed their website very quietly to say they don't want to do that anymore.
0: But is it your observation? I mean, you deal with the same people who are lobbying, that this is what industry wanted for a back down on
2: I don't think it is all industry, I might add. I talk with the industry quite a lot. That's my job. The Australian Energy Producers, which is a representative body, backs a reservation scheme. The exporters, even Santos, backs a reservation scheme. APLNG in Curtis Island backs a reservation scheme. So the exporters back a reservation scheme, and of course a lot of the exporters are already subject to one in Western Australia. So there's no argument from them. I suspect there's a difference of opinion in some of the producers.
0: Talking about Gina Rinehart.
2: Well, I've not seen the evidence for that. I mean, you could certainly, it does feel that way, that something's going on where there's been a massive turnaround. But what I do know is Pauline Hanson's first priority is not working Australians. It's not working families that need access to more affordable gas or industry that needs access to more affordable gas. It is her big business backers, and that's what she does. It's a consistent, that's her only consistent policy, is gaslighting and following the big business backers that she has.
0: Well, since we're talking about her, it makes sense to ask you. She has said she's sorry if Prime Minister Anthony Albanese took offence to her remarks about his late mother, also sort of similar framing in relation to Indigenous Australians and her comments about it being a primitive race. Both obviously sets of comments have been widely condemned. Do you think that's a good enough apology? Is it settled now?
2: No, I there's a way of apologising, isn't there? And what is she says, and she's not the only one that does it, sorry if I've caused offence. That's very different from saying, sorry, I caused offence. I didn't realise I had, but I have, and I'm sorry for that. That's a genuine apology. Sorry if I caused offence is not really an apology. And what we see, and we saw it with, you know, a cartoon that she produced, has a name on the credits. She authorised it, calling Andrew Hastie, the member for Canning, a traitor, yet walks into the parliament the next day and says she didn't say that at all. Well, clearly she did. She says, you know, outrageous things about Indigenous Australians, disgusting things, and then walks back into this building and says she didn't say it at all. Now, that is gaslighting. So what she said about the Prime Minister's, you know, much-beloved mother is beyond the pale, and a pseudo-apology is just pathetic on her behalf.
0: I just want to take you to... You mentioned Andrew Hastie, and so I'm going to make a weird segue to... which I'm owning.
2: That's OK.
0: Yeah, to a by-election that covered, you know, adjacent to you and his seat at a federal level, is my understanding of studying the electoral map, and that was a state by-election. Mm. At the time, you put some comments on the record that you think misinformation, disinformation, AI had all been responsible for Labor's loss. Is that what you really believe?
2: I don't think I have been a bit misinterpreted there, and the Secret Harbour's state electorate does form part of my electorate brand, the suburbs of Port Kennedy. So I believe I said, or if I didn't say, that's what I meant to say. And, you know, I don't mind if I did say this thing. But it certainly the misinformation and disinformation on social media contributes to a wider perceptions in the community that aren't always the truth, right? So the truth gets lost in just the tidal wave of other stuff, and some of it's just really quite revolting, let alone it being untrue. So that's what the struggle is, I think, for all of elected members or those people wanting to be elected to parliaments around the country is how do you speak to people directly and to have the truth known about things, whether that be about your own policy objectives or about history even.
0: Yeah, so but it goes to just speech then. For some people, they feel like they have a right to say what they want, and that your comments are, you know, and Annika Wells has also been quoted, is the government hinting at wanting to clamp down on that. Is that what you're really saying?
2: Oh, I wasn't implying that. I didn't mean to imply that. I just think it's something we all have to deal with. But, you know, misinformation and disinformation and, you know, some of the things we see in social media are sometimes quite horrific and offensive, and you don't want to be there anymore. And that's why, you know, reforms to being able to, you know, see your feed the way you choose are really important. I'm kind of excited about it.
0: Okay. Just finally, and it's totally not in your area, I know, but you are a cabinet minister. OpenAI wants copyright to be looked at, and there are those who are worried that the government may cave in to these big AI companies. Are you going to cave in?
2: Look, it's not my area, but I have been a intellectual property lawyer in the past, so I have some interest, a lot of interest in it. This government has been very firm. The Prime Minister's been very firm. The Attorney General's been very, very firm. We're not for turning on this. Copyright is people's property. Artists, journalists, and others, you know, they work hard to create, or to create. And so they deserve the rights they have in their copyright. And you can sell it, and that's a property right, so that's a good thing. But anything less than getting properly compensated for it is theft. So we won't be backing down on what we said about copyright.
0: For an exchange for data centre investment, that is not something...
2: No,

0: No, we're very firm on this because, you know, we honour people's work. Like, we honour our workers that, at Whyalla, that do, or tradies, you know, nurses. That work should be honoured, and other people don't get your work for free, and that's the right thing. And so, no, we won't be backing down on copyright.
1: Minister, it's so great to have you in the studio with me. Thank you.
0: Yeah, it's good to be here.
1: Thank you. And that's the Resources Minister, Madeleine King, there on the Whyalla Steelworks, Pauline Hanson's qualified apologies, and a couple of other issues too. Now, One Nation leader Pauline Hanson did give her first interview today since the party announced the extent of its immigration policy, which would cut the number of migration places by 750,000 over 3 years. She dismissed the criticism of business groups and some economists that it would smash regional economies.
2: Do you trust these economists, what they come out and say? Because I don't. I don't believe they always get it right as well. By taking the migration figures back to 2017, did the economy crash at that time? No, they didn't. We had better standards of living for people out there. I'm concerned about the 150,000 plus people that are living homeless in their cars, in tents, couch surfing, all the rest of it. That's what I want to address.
1: For a view from the opposition, I want to bring in the Shadow Housing and Environment Minister, Andrew Bragg. Welcome to the program.
3: Hi, PK. How are you?
1: Oh, there's so much to talk about. Can
3: of
1: we
3: course.
1: Start on, I think, the biggest existential threat we really face, AI?
3: Mm-hmm.
1: Also an enabler, depends who you believe. Do you think these AI warnings are a hoax? They're from the big companies, they're people who know AI because they're in charge of it. The US president thinks it's a hoax, it's an exaggeration. Is he right?
3: What it means for Australia is that we must continue to be as competitive as we can be in terms of our taxes, our regulatory environment, energy, because this is not going away. We want to be a country that can generate AI applications.
1: Mm-hmm.
3: We might want to have the next Afterpay or Canva, which is supported by AI, that can be used by businesses and people. That's something that we can control and focus on.
1: OK, but you didn't answer my question.
3: Well, we're not in control of what Anthropic and what OpenAI do. And we're certainly not in control of what the Chinese developers do.
1: No.
3: So I would have thought that it would be very important for the United States to maintain its leadership in artificial intelligence.
1: So you do have some sympathy for the president's view, because his view is it's an arms race, essentially, AI, and if you're slowing down, you're surrendering. Do you think he's got a point?
3: I do, and generally I don't always agree with him, as you would expect, but I think on this front, if we pull back on the accelerator, I'm not sure what that means for the Western world, because we generally have been well served by having a lot of this technology led by the West.
1: Okay, this is where I get confused. Why would a whole bunch of bosses, Sam Altman, like, you know, the Anthropic CEO, these people who stand to gain enormously from the money they're making from this, why would they want to slow it down if they were going to let go of their advantage unless they thought something seriously was wrong?
3: Well, some of them have indicated they thought that AI might be able to murder humans on a mass scale. That's not something that's been explained to me, how that would actually work, but...
1: But it's pretty alarming, and if the people who know the thing reckon it's possible, how can we not be alarmed?
3: But I'm not sure what we can do here, because if we pull back on this technology, it doesn't mean that the other countries will stop what they're doing. I mean, they will continue to develop this at a rate of knots, so I just don't think we can do much with it, frankly.
1: In terms of what we can do, because there are some things we can do, our laws that we're going to have at the beginning of next year, should Australia be moving on our copyright laws to guarantee investment in AI? That's what OpenAI wants.
3: Well, I'm not sure how we could loosen these laws in a way that would suit the artificial intelligence organisations, because we have to maintain the idea that the laws that exist on the books apply across the board. Mm.
1: Shouldn't be compromising on that.
3: Well, I'm yet to see a compromise that could work. I make the general point that what we can control is how competitive our jurisdiction is in terms of the taxation, in terms of the regulation, in terms of the energy. I'd say the government have made it much harder because of their tax policies and their energy policies than it needs to be for Australia.
1: So do you think we should be advocating for AI companies to incorporate a kill switch in their models? Because we can advocate, we do have some muscle, we're not in charge, but we have influence.

0: The big applications are seeing a race between China and the United States. We're not part of that. I mean, the opportunity for us is, as I say, developing enterprise level, business level or individual level focused applications. That's where we're going to play. So
1: should we be offering an opinion on a kill switch or just surrendering that space?
0: Well, I think we should be very careful about looking to impose more regulation because we want to be a destination for AI investment. We want to be more than just a place where you stick a few data centres.
1: Mm.
0: I think that's really important because in the last 10 years, you've seen in the fintech space, you've seen things like Canva and Afterpay, which have gone on to become global sensations. So if you add more red tape and more regulation to already a very uncompetitive tax system, as we've seen with this new Albanese crazy taxes, it's going to be ugly for Australia.
1: The PM is actually going to meet with the heads of tech companies on Friday.
0: Mm.
1: Do you think he should be using that opportunity to talk about any of that regulatory part of the story, or should it just be an open door policy?
0: I think he should be looking to make Australia more competitive because what he's done is damage our competitive profile by imposing more laws and more taxes. And so I think he has chased away investment, as you've seen. You're more likely to see an Australian idea now come to life in Tel Aviv or Singapore or California than you will in Sydney or Melbourne. And that's because of Mr. Albanese's crazy policies with a 30% minimum tax on everything.
1: I want to change the topic a bit and talk about your housing portfolio.
0: Sure.
1: Do you support the proposition put forward yesterday by Nicolette Buller? And actually, you know, yesterday the minister responsible, so Claire O'Neill, confirmed she's working towards this, the creation of a national definition of affordable housing?
0: Well, what would that achieve?
1: Consistency, she says, and more investment in affordable housing.
0: So effectively federalising the state definitions. I guess that's what the proposal is, if I understand.
1: Having the same definition, I think it is.
0: OK, yeah. Well, it sounds like more regulation to me. And what we see in housing is the same problem. We see more and more red tape and more taxes, which mean we have fewer and fewer houses. So at the end of the day, you can't have your own facts. And we have 30,000 fewer houses a year on average.
1: You're against it.
0: Well, I don't, like, there's no way that more regulation and more taxes is going to build more houses. So
1: To be fair, that proposition, a sort of national definition, doesn't have to inherently have in it more taxes or more regulation.
0: But I mean, Jim Chalmers and Claire O'Neill said that they read the book...
1: Abundance.
0: Abundance, thank you for the cue.
1: Everyone's read it, man.
0: And I think that they've told porky pies. I don't think they read a book because if they
1: maybe
0: had...
1: Maybe AI summarised it.
0: Maybe it did. Maybe they used a chatbot or something. But if they'd read the book, they would have known that these sort of ordinances and rules make it worse than better. And unfortunately, we're not getting the houses we need. And until we have a stripped-back policy of regulation and tax, we're going to go nowhere. And housing in Australia is going to get worse and worse, not better.
1: Mm. A couple of other issues. I mentioned Claire O'Neill, who was on the program yesterday, your shadow counterpart. She said, and I quote, we certainly need house price growth to slow around Australia. Mm. It has already slowed. Do you agree with that?
0: But not through taxes. I mean, if you want to have moderation, you don't get that through imposing taxes, which give you higher rents and lower levels of supply.
1: How else do you get it?
0: By building more houses. The fact that we're 30,000 down on average over the course of this government compared to the last government is a terrible stat. And now the government wants to reduce it by another 35,000 with their new taxes in the budget. I mean, why the government wants to restrict supply is beyond me. I mean, I may not be a very smart person, but why would you want to reduce housing supply in a housing crisis?
1: Well, they say they don't want to. So
0: but they are.
1: They contest that.
0: Their budget papers say 35,000 fewer houses because of the taxes. Then they've banned SMSFs from borrowing to invest in new housing.
1: The net number is different to the one that you claim, though. There's
0: that's not when you include SMSFs.
1: And then there's the net number.
0: That's not when you include the SMSF ban, which could be as many as 16,000 houses a year, which is insane. I mean, just because these people hate the investors more than they want to build houses. They hate investors in SMSFs and they hate people negatively gearing more than they want to build houses. That shows you how sick the Labor Party has become.
1: Let me ask you about migration, because you've had lots to say about migration and you put out a figure that 180,000 in terms of net migration, right? And you haven't settled on a figure as a policy, as a political party.
0: Yeah.
1: On migration, Nationals leader Matt Canavan has assured industry the coalition will not make cuts to the working holiday maker visa program. Is that a policy you have?
0: Well, I mean, of course, we're working through it, but the
1: is
0: point
1: that,
0: of... The
1: is po- that quarantined?
0: Well, we're working through it. And
1: so is it quarantined or not?
0: We are working through that.
1: So it's not quarantined? Because it is.
0: Well, look, we're obviously working through the final policy, and everything Matt has said has been very sensible here, and Matt's generally quite a sensible guy. So, but I make the point that the range that you need to get to if you want to close the migration and housing gap is going to put you somewhere around 180,000.
1: So you need to get there somehow.
0: Yeah, we're working on it.
1: You kind of need to go there then if you want to get there, right?
0: Well, it's a work in progress.
1: It sounds hard.
0: No, we'll get there. I'm confident.
1: Let me ask you something. You are that type of guy. But let me ask you this. One Nation announces their policy yesterday.
0: Yep.
1: 750,000 fewer people over 3 years. That's the policy. There's lots of elements to it.
0: Mm.
1: They've kind of driven the agenda, haven't they? You don't have a policy. They have one.
0: Well, I think in terms of migration and housing, that's a policy that we've had in our bailiwick for a while.
1: Mm.
0: That was in the budget reply. And we look forward to building on that policy over the next couple of months.
1: Is there a vacuum, though, while you don't provide an alternative which is specific?
0: Look, we have to get all the details right. I mean, they can announce and re-announce their policies and say crazy stuff about Aboriginal people and whatever else, and they can kind of maybe try and get away with that as a sort of a challenger party. But we have to be responsible and make sure we get all the details right.
1: OK, I will end on that because you mentioned it. Pauline Hanson has offered some kind of a qualified apology. Some people think it's not much of an apology. But she kind of still stands by that colonisation, though, were the most primitive race, it seems to me. She says her views now are different. Is that an apology to you?
0: Well, look, it was a silly thing to do, but it's all part of a business model where you tee off on minority interests. That's a business model One Nation's had for years, and I suspect there'll be more in the future.
1: Was it offensive to Aboriginal people?
0: Well, of course, and I don't see how it helps the nation. I don't see how it helps anyone. There are no winners from that sort of attack. Obviously welcome the retraction, but as I say, it was silly, and it's part of the One Nation business model where you tee off on minority interests and you try and rile people up, and that's not leadership.
1: And is that a business model that works?
0: That's not leadership, so it can't work. And in public life, you've got to do better than that.
1: Thank you so much for coming in.
0: Thank you.
1: And that's Liberal Senator Andrew Bragg discussing AI, housing policy, and of course, Pauline Hanson's comments too. Well, OpenAI, the company behind ChatGPT, made waves today with comments in the Australian newspaper, with the company's senior vice president saying that it would consider investing in domestic AI training or renewable energy if Australia didn't reform its copyright laws. Deputy Prime Minister Richard Marles claimed the comments were overstated, while the Nationals leader Matt Canavan says we shouldn't negotiate on those terms.
2: I don't think we should negotiate with people that want to blackmail us like that. I mean, the whole point we potentially want to have, a whole reason we want to potentially house these models is because we would be partnering with what has been a friend or an ally, and I don't think friends or allies make these kinds of threats. So I don't think OpenAI will get very far with such rhetoric or language. We should protect Australian copyright. We should protect Australian artists. That should be non-negotiable.
3: Well, I think it's overstating the comments that OpenAI have actually made. I was in America the week before last. I met Sam Altman from OpenAI, as I did meet Dario Modi from Anthropic and the other major tech companies. The training of AI in Australia is a real opportunity for our country.
1: Now, the Prime Minister used Question Time today to weigh in on the global AI debate, declaring the technology is not neutral. Anthony Albanese said Australia had to make sure AI reflected the nation's values, protecting creative industries and jobs without pushing up energy bills or water use.
4: AI is not neutral, and we must make sure that we use the capacity that we have to ensure that artificial intelligence reflects Australian values, that it works for people, that it enhances rather than undermines our democracy, that it helps to build our future economic resilience and backs our jobs, that our creative industries are protected, and that the price of using AI is not higher energy bills or scarcer water.
1: For a view from the crossbench, I want to bring in independent MP Allegra Spender, who is in the process of starting a new political party, Community Strong. Allegra Spender, welcome.
5: Thank you for having me.
1: So this AI debate consistently escalates, it seems, as this technology continues. A couple of angles today, and I want to get you on the first one, OpenAI.

0: I raising this idea, clearly, in relation to copyright. What did you think of the Deputy Prime Minister playing down what they're requesting? It seemed clear to me. How do you see it?
1: Look, I think this is a negotiating strategy from these big companies, and I think that, you know, we should, as a country, not be afraid, you know, to enter that negotiation and to push back, you know, pretty actively. I think there is an opportunity to work with our creatives and those companies to work together to work on outcomes that can work to protect Australian creatives, who we all care about, but also make Australia an attractive destination for AI investment. That's what we should be shooting for, and I think that's my big urge, is to, you know, the Tech Council, to those companies and to our creatives, get together and find the win-win.
0: Okay, a win-win is always hard to achieve.
1: Yeah.
0: A lot of discussion about what the win looks like.
1: Yeah.
0: Should it be a non-negotiable, though, copyright law?
1: Look, I think we do need to protect our creatives, but they need to get out. They need to get value from this, right? There's no, they're not, to be honest, getting a lot of value currently from their creative work that is being used overseas in models. So it's not working now. This is an opportunity to have that negotiation.
0: So they should do a deal of some sort.
1: I think there should be. I definitely think that our creatives and those companies should be making commercial deals on these. Because we do want to be a centre for investment in data centres. I think that is really important, both from a clean energy point of view and from a sovereignty point of view. It benefits Australia to have those data centres under the right conditions.
0: That's a really interesting point. That is a little contrary to, though, correct me if I'm wrong, to the view that you need strong copyright laws and that's it. You think there's a midway path?
1: I think they should be negotiating on this. I don't think it's necessarily through legislation that you can get through this. I think you can look at also commercial deals between our creatives and between these companies. That's where I think they should be going.
0: Which is what it appears they want, and the government was really lobbied by the creatives to be firm about laws. You're saying the government shouldn't be doing that?
1: No, I think that what I think is keep the laws and create the space to have that negotiation. That's what the negotiation should be between our creatives and those companies.
0: How about the dire warnings about AI? The idea that it's going to end humanity as we know it. I mean, this is some pretty significant people saying this. Should we be worried?
1: Look, I think we should. I think we should be concerned. It's a technology that we don't know where it's going to end. And I think the people who are the experts in it are being honest that they don't know. So I think there's a sort of false kind of certainty in the parliament and, you know, we're going to achieve all these things for the country. We actually don't know. And I think that the government should be more honest with the people about some of the challenges and risks. And honestly, if the government was serious about managing some of the AI security and some of these catastrophic risks, it wouldn't be funding, you know, the AI Safety Institute at around $30 million for 4 years. I mean, you know, we spend more on, you know, black spots on roads on those, that sort of amount. Like, this is a serious issue. AI is changing the world. It is changing our business world. And, you know, I'm a big supporter of the productivity gains, but we need to take the risks seriously. And that means starting by stepping up in terms of that investment in the AI Safety Institute.
0: So you think the AI Safety Institute is underinvested or doesn't?
1: Yeah. Look, it is.
0: It's not clear to me what it really does, I'll be honest. I don't think the government's been really clear about what it does.
1: Look, I think the AI, it's just been, you know, it's pretty new. And to be honest, you know, to critique the government, it took them until late last year to even have an AI strategy. You know, they were in government for an entire term when AI was coming and they didn't move. So they are starting to move now, but I think they need to be more honest about the risks and more proactive about both managing the risk and actually seizing those opportunities.
0: I asked Andrew Bragg, who's a pretty big proponent of AI, the question about whether he agrees with US President Donald Trump that some of these warnings are a hoax. He's actually on this one, not all things, to be fair to him, but, like, you know, he has different views on different things. But he says he agrees with Donald Trump. Do you?
1: No, I think that I take people seriously on this, and I think because this is a range of voices who have raised this issue. It's not just the CEOs. It is people over a period of time. It's constituents who know about this.
0: And whistleblowers.
1: Yeah, absolutely. So I take these issues really seriously, and so should Australia. We need to be able to do two things at once. We need to be both leaning in to the opportunities in AI and also be managing the risks. And I think this is the opportunity for, you know, Australia to be working with other middle powers, as well as our ally, the US, and work on how do we retain and maintain as

0: any protections as we need.
1: Just a couple of other issues I'd like to ask you about. Yeah. One is the money we've invested in Whyalla as a country and the consequences of that investment, which don't look great right now. Do you think it's a waste of money?
0: Look, I think we have been... There's a range of, I think, industry policies where, you know, we've made really significant investments and, you know, they're not playing out. And I honestly would like to see Australia be investing in you know, very much on the terms of the Productivity Commission, which is always like, what's the off-ramp? You know, you can support industries in a short term in transition, but what is the off-ramp? And I think we need to be going, well, what are the future industries we want to be developing and investing in and backing those?
1: You asked a question of the Prime Minister about diary transparency. He gave an answer about, you know, how he's very accessible, he takes questions from journalists, comparing himself to some other world leaders. What did you make of the answer?
0: I was really disappointed with his answer. You know, there are, it's around 72% of Australians who think that politicians put themselves or vested interests before them. That's Australians speaking. And so for the Prime Minister to say, well, I'm as accessible, I'm, you know, all these other countries, you know, are much less accessible than I am, you know, that just doesn't pass the pub test. You know, someone texted me after question time saying it's just like Morrison, who used to say, well, aren't those women lucky, you know, that we live in a country where if they protest, they're not hit by bullets. Aren't we lucky to have a Prime Minister who answers questions in question time like previous Prime Ministers did? No, not enough. Australians expect more. Australians expect transparency in their in what's going on because they don't trust politicians. They believe, and particularly when, let's look at the gambling piece, they look at the gambling legislation, they look at what the community wanted, they look at what the sporting codes and what the gambling company wanted, and they drew their own conclusions. So the government should be transparent about its diaries, it should be transparent about access, because it needs to increase trust in government.
1: That's an interesting comparison with Scott Morrison. I'm sure the Prime Minister wouldn't like it. I'm just guessing.
0: I think he would hate it.
1: I think he wouldn't like it. But you think it's equivalent to that very infamous comment by Scott Morrison about women protesting?
0: There are different contexts, but the point that the Prime Minister made was, you know, it doesn't matter what the community thinks, that the community is worried about. You know, I'm, you know, what we're doing is good enough, and all these other countries, you know, look at us as great. And I look at that and go, that's not the standard, saying, oh, I'm going overseas and all these other countries aren't as good as us, so we should be happy. That's not the standard that Australians hold them to. Australians hold, you know, our politicians to whether they believe we are acting in their interests or invested interests. And they are strongly of the view that politicians acting in vested interests and this transparency would help.
1: Finally, Pauline Hanson has offered two very qualified apologies. Mm. Some people argue not apologies at all, but it's up to people to determine that, I think. Is that the end of the matter in relation to Indigenous Australians and, of course, the Prime Minister's mother?
0: Look, I think the comments about the Indigenous Australians, you know, are appalling, and that is, and it's Pauline's, you know, normal approach, really. And then and absolutely appalling comments about the Prime Minister's mother, completely unnecessary and just personal and pointed. And so I think this behaviour is what people hate about politics. And it's, you know, we're creating all this anger and resentment, I think, and division in the community, which is struggling, frankly, right now, to sort of stay connected and stay respectful. And then people in this place don't behave like that. So, you know, no, it's not good enough. I guess that's all we can expect.
1: Thank you so much for joining us.
0: Thanks so much.
1: And that's Independent MP Allegra Spender on the government's AI policy, One Nation's migration policy, and a couple of other issues there too. US President Donald Trump continued to post to his Truth Social overnight about his frustrations with warnings from AI companies about their risks to humanity. Now, Donald Trump claimed the gloomy predictions were a hoax and suggested the only thing artificial intelligence needed to succeed was a good president. He also claimed the US had already stopped AI companies from doing, quote, bad things and would continue to do so. It comes as this week marks the fifth anniversary of the AUKUS Defence Pact. Now, the Centre for Strategic and International Studies, based in Washington, has commissioned a new paper as part of noting the five-year mark. Charles Edel is the Australian chair of that think tank and is a former advisor to former US Secretary of State John Kerry and also my guest of the program. Welcome to the program.
2: Thanks very much for having
1: me. It's always great to have you on. 5 years on, it is a significant milestone. It's half a decade we've had this pact. Is AUKUS on track and on time?
2: Yes, but a fair accounting of what's going on is to understand that it's made remarkable progress across a whole range of infrastructure, personnel, legal challenges, but it's not delivered the thing that it was intended to deliver. Now, it was never going to deliver submarines in the first 5 years. I think we have to note that. But an honest
1: accounting... And it was never promised.
2: It was never promised. It was set up. But all the infrastructure, the human infrastructure, the hard infrastructure, has moved at remarkable pace in order to tee up what comes next. And I think an honest accounting, and you sometimes hear an honest accounting in the public debate on this, is to note what's happened, but also to note the challenges that are in front of us.
1: Okay, so if we can be blunt, your report pretty much says the easy bit has been the last 5 years, the setup part. The next bit is the hard bit.
2: Well, I'm not sure I would say any of this was easy thus far, but the...
1: Easier.
2: Well, the necessary preconditions, we'll say, have gone through. We've had legal moves put forward by Australia, by the UK, and by the US. If you go out to Perth, there's actually been a remarkable transformation of HMAS Stirling. We've seen personnel actually starting to go through the pipeline because Australia doesn't have an industry to steward nuclear material, and now we are seeing Australian welders come home, Australian civilians coming home. So that part is on pace. But the part that's forward, the only reason that AUKUS was undertaken in the first place, is whether or not it can create deterrence for Australia, for the larger region. And that part hasn't yet happened.
1: Have you been surprised that the pact has so far survived the second Trump administration?
2: I think everyone was holding their breath to see what would happen. And, you know, to step back for 1 second, it survived not only the Trump administration, but survived three different countries, nine different changes of administration, right? Five of those are in the UK. But it's
1: they have been busy, haven't they?
2: They have, but all of us have. And what's been remarkable, I think, is that while there were doubts, I think, whether or not this government, Labor, here, would accept it, they did. They've moved forward. We've seen it going through the UK. And yes, while everyone was holding their breath, because Trump had never said anything about AUKUS, he came out fully endorsing it. So that part is surprising, but now they are, as they like to say, full steam ahead.
1: Your report points out that the production of the SSN AUKUS in the UK, the UK element, keeps slipping behind schedule. What are the consequences if it doesn't meet the deadline?
2: Well, if it doesn't meet the deadline, Australia ends up in a pretty awkward spot because the production of SSN AUKUS, which is eventually what's going to fill out the fleet of Australian submarines, and by the way, British submarines for that case, if that is pushed to the right, that means that Australia has to either extend its Collins-class submarines even further, and they're basically at the end of life as we are right now, or beyond the three submarines that they're probably going to purchase from the U.S., they have to probably ask the U.S. for additional two. That's been built into the clause at a moment where that's going to be really delicate for the U.S. So
1: well,
2: if that's
1: delicate to the point of, do you think that would fly?
2: I think I don't want to predict what's going to happen 5 or 6 years from now, but it's going to be challenging. That is for sure. So if your question, the U.K. production slips to the right and that timeline moves further out, it makes things more acute for Australia.
1: And is there anything Australia can do about that? Because the trajectory on the UK part is not promising.
2: You know, the shorter answer is no. Australia cannot solve the UK's challenges for it. But continuing to put attention on this is something Australia and the US and the UK can do. I mean, I would say one of the most remarkable achievements of AUKUS is it brought to light the fact that the submarine industrial base, the shipbuilding base in Australia, in the UK, and in the US is nowhere near where it needs to be. And that has not been dealt with before this point. It's now not a numbers problem, not a budget problem, but seen as a national security challenge.
1: AUKUS is, of course, about deterrence. I mean, that's its principal foundational reason for being. But we've recently had former Prime Minister Kevin Rudd, who, of course, is an expert in many of these areas, warn of a 1 in 3 chance of China attacking Taiwan in 2028. What will AUKUS mean then?
2: As the politicians like to say, I'm not a politician, we don't deal in contingencies, but look,
1: because you're not a politician, you can.
2: I'm not. And what I would say is the way that deterrence works is you create probabilities and you create questions so that your adversary, your opponent, is not willing to roll the dice. What AUKUS has the potential to do, it's not delivered on it yet, both with the submarines but also with the fleet of advanced and emerging technology, is put more boats in the water, put more missiles on the ground, create more challenges, more conundrums, more strategic dilemmas for China when they think about Taiwan or anything else. The whole point of AUKUS, and I think this is a really important part, is not to accelerate an arms race. It's to deter conflict from actually happening when Australia finds itself in an extremely inhospitable environment where the Chinese have been cranking out nuclear-powered submarines and putting them into the water and changing the strategic balance of power.
1: There is another pillar to AUKUS, and that's Pillar 2. We don't talk about that as much, but you do traverse this. We don't hear about it. Does it still matter?
2: It does still matter, but we're still waiting to see what it is. Now, look, there has been progress on this. So Pillar 2 is the stepchild of AUKUS, right, that everyone talks about the submarines. But they said when they announced it 5 years ago that the consortium between the UK, between Australia and the US, was meant to kind of turbocharge what our three nations could do together. And that would be in advanced and emerging technology. Submarines would be one area, but the whole fleet of things that we're doing on our own, be it hypersonics, be it quantum, be it AI, be it any number of things, is something that we would be stronger if we could do together. Now, AUKUS Pillar 2 has been a moving target. It was three things, then it was eight things, then it was two things. What happened in May when Richard Marles was up at Shangri-La and met with his counterparts is they finally said, there are lots of efforts, but we're going to choose one, uncrewed underwater vehicles that complement submarines. And they're going to work with submarines, but putting payloads on those. So now we don't know when it will bear fruit. We don't know on what timeline, but we know what the project is.
1: And in terms of not knowing those questions, how key is it that both levels of government are able to give us some substantive answers on that?
2: Well, look, there's a balance here, I think, because on the one hand, we don't want the governments telling us everything because we're not the only ones who are listening, and deterrence is meant to create questions in an adversary's mind. On the other hand, if the government gives no answers, no progress reports, it's very hard for those on the outside, for taxpayers, to assess how well the initiative is progressing and how well your tax dollars are actually meeting the objectives.
1: Yeah, and that is such a good point because public confidence in AUKUS, public confidence in the US alliance, given such a key part of AUKUS, that's the questionable bit. How much do politicians who say they support AUKUS need to double down in terms of explaining it to the public when the public, you know, is apprehensive?
2: Yeah, I think there is a big demand signal. It's clear that there's one in Australia about the need for a government to engage with the public. You can see this in any number of polling data. You can see this in reports that have come out that the public clearly watches the news, clearly understands that things are more unsettled than they have been in the past. But if the government of Australia in this case, is talking about an enormous initiative, a generational change in how it sees its place in the world and the resources that are needed to complement that, you bet it's incumbent upon the government to continue explaining to the public why that is, why that's going to make them safer, and why such a large effort requires so much from them.
1: You've been a great guest. Thank you so much for coming in.
2: Thanks for having me on.
1: And that's Charles Eadle. He's the Australian chair of the Centre for Strategic and International Studies, marking 5 years of the AUKUS agreement. The Prime Minister says he wasn't aware of comments made by a former advisor to a Labor senator that disparaged Liberal Senator Jacinda Namajima-Price and former Chief of Staff to Tony Abbott, Peter Credlin. Rhys Muldoon had recently been hired as an advisor to Tasmanian Senator Richard Dowling, but Senator Dowling has since confirmed Mr Muldoon has been sacked. The Prime Minister was asked about the sacking in Question Time today.
3: His government handed his close personal friend Rhys Muldoon a job as advisor in his government after Mr Muldoon made a series of vile, sexually violent and misogynistic posts about Senator Jacinta Namajima-Price and Peter Credlin. When did the Prime Minister first become aware of Mr Muldoon's vile tweets?
4: When they became public debate today. I wasn't aware of those comments until they were raised in the media, and neither was Senator Dowling. The comments are completely unacceptable, and Senator Dowling has taken immediate action, and that's appropriate.
1: I want to bring in my political panel for today. Gabriel Ng is the Labor MP for Menzies. Aaron Violi is the Shadow Minister for Technology and the Digital Economy. Both Melburnians, hey?
5: Yes. Yeah, neighbouring seats. Right.

0: yes.
1: Right.
2: People are going to start talking about
1: the
2: Victorian collective here. All right, let's start on AI. Is it going to destroy us? Because the bosses of the AI companies are making me feel a little nervous.
3: Patricia, they've made some big statements in the last week, but we should look at some of the context of it. You know, they've said that the risk isn't there today. They're talking about a hypothetical future where we're starting to see exponential development in these models. And we've seen in the Hugging Face case where it jumped its guardrails. So there is clearly a risk there that we need to navigate. Now, the balance is there are huge economic, there are huge societal benefits. There's also a national security imperative for us to invest in AI because bad faith actors are investing in frontier models as well. So the conversation has to be, how do we keep moving forward from a frontier model perspective while ensuring the safety mechanisms keep up and we can ensure that we can control the technology? And it's a really important conversation that, well, I've been having for over 4 years as an MP, and I'm glad that we're having this national and global conversation about getting the balance right.
2: Yeah, I think the time's come. Gabriel, the Prime Minister's going to meet with, you know, big bosses, Tim Cook, obviously, from Apple. Should he be quite clear and push for things like a kill switch? You know, obviously he can't control, but he can have influence as a leader of an important country like ours. Should he be doing that with his influence?
1: Yeah, look, our government's been really forward-leaning about AI and are taking some world-leading measures to address, you know, those opportunities that are there for Australia that AI presents, but also making sure that we're managing the risk. So, you know, when he's meeting with these big tech bosses, I think we should absolutely be raising the sorts of things that the Prime Minister has said that we'll be working around, that we're developing legislation around to have a framework, and that's both in terms of making sure that, you know, where AI is affecting jobs, that workers are consulted, but also in terms of data centres, making sure they're contributing in terms of renewable energy and in making sure they're being responsible with their water use and that local communities are consulted.
2: How about on copyright? You've put out a statement. You're concerned about OpenAI, I think, is lobbying a little bit on this issue. The Deputy Prime Minister, Richard Miles, says he's played down the level of lobbying, but you're worried that that's what they're pushing for? I don't know, laws that are not in to the benefit of creatives?
3: It's really clear that there's conversations that are happening with both the creatives and with the AI companies, and that's a good thing. The government should be talking to these organisations. One of the things I've put out is certainty for business and certainty for creatives. So we had the speech from the Prime Minister 2 months ago. We've had radio silence from this government on what they're doing in this space, and we're starting to see leaks come out now, and I think many people are feeling frustrated on the creative side, but also on the AI tech company side, because they are looking to make significant investments now, and they're deciding between Australia, between other countries as well. So they need certainty. Creatives deserve certainty. And there is a significant economic opportunity for our creatives. Right now, they get zero economic or commercial benefit from the AI training models. There is an opportunity to give them a new revenue stream, and we need to look to do that, protect and help our creatives and media organisations grow while also looking to bring in AI investment. And we can do it, but silence from this government.
2: All right, I want to talk about migration. The only sort of detailed policy is from One Nation so far, 750,000 people fewer in the next 3 years. Are you concerned that your government's leaving a vacuum where clearly One Nation is taking up all of that space, articulating a policy around reducing immigration?
1: No, we're really clear about our migration targets, and they're in the budget.
2: So that's 325,000.
1: And look, you know, we recognise that some of those targets haven't been met, but we're focused on bringing down migration to meet those targets. So, you know, since the post-COVID boom, there was this huge intake of both Australians returning, but also, you know, international students and a lot of pent-up demand in the migration market. And so we've brought that down by 45%. And we'll continue working to make sure that we're meeting those targets. But we've been absolutely transparent about what our targets are.
2: And you think it should go further? There need to be more cuts?
1: Oh, look, as I said, those are in the budget. And so those are there for the 26-27 year. We've been transparent about that. So those are what our targets are.
2: Yeah, but you're not meeting them, right? Will you do a deal with the government to try and help them get the numbers down? Because you say immigration's an issue. Why not help them get it down?
3: Well, it's clear it's an issue, and every political party acknowledges that. I know Angus Taylor and the Prime Minister had conversations, and Senator Dunningham, and it's very public that we gave 10 red lines for us. My understanding is, through media reports, that the government have said

0: no to that, so we'll wait to see what they do. But the Coalition has had a clear plan. We will tie migration numbers to housing. So we bring less migrants in, we have more housing to make sure that the infrastructure matches for the Australian people, which is what people want. They want to be able to buy a house, they want to be able to drive around their communities and make sure they can get into a hospital as well. That's what we're focused on as a Coalition.
1: Aaron, Gabrielle, thank you to both of you. And that's it for Afternoon Briefing for today.
2: And that is where we'll leave Afternoon Briefing with Patricia Karvelas. You're back here with me, Sarah Dingle, on ABC News Radio.
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2: Coming up in the next hour here on ABC News Radio, ministers, state and federal are pointing at the finger for the Whyalla closure at steel billionaire Sanjeev Gupta. So who is he and what did his company, GFG Alliance, do? We'll speak to Paul Barry, who's just written a book on Mr. Gupta. And in South Australia, still, Snowtown killer James Vasakis is set to walk free on parole. The state's Attorney General is frantically trying to work out if there's any avenues to keep him in prison. We'll get the latest there. All that coming up over the next hour here on ABC News Radio. Taking a quick look at finance, the Australian share market has slid to its lowest level since June, with miners and energy stocks dragging it lower. That comes after oil prices rose sharply in response to Saudi Arabia shutting down its key east-west pipeline, which bypasses the Strait of Hormuz, and Wall Street finishing in the red overnight. The ASX 200 has closed down 0.9% to end on 8,672. Oil is up close to another 2%. The global benchmark Brent crude is trading at $107.35 a barrel. And taking a look at the weather in the capital cities this Tuesday, the 15th of September. In Brisbane, 22 degrees, 19 in Sydney, 16 in Canberra, 13 degrees in Melbourne. 8 degrees in Hobart right now, 14 in Adelaide, 25 degrees in Perth. And in Darwin, 31 degrees. Showers for Hobart and Melbourne, a late shower or two for Sydney, dry in the other capitals. 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I'll be with you after that.

0: ABC News, good afternoon. I'm William Howard Evans. The nation's Race Discrimination Commissioner says Pauline Hanson's language about First Nations Australians is dehumanising. Evelyn Manfield reports.
1: Speaking on a Conservative podcast last year, Senator Hanson called Indigenous Australians the most primitive race on earth. When the comments resurfaced yesterday, they were swiftly and widely condemned, including by politicians across federal parliament. The Race Discrimination Commissioner has added to the criticism, saying when public figures use language that dehumanises entire groups of people, it causes real harm. Senator Hanson today said she didn't intend to upset anyone, and if she's offended people, she'll apologise for that.
0: The head of South Australia's parole board says a decision to uphold the release of James Vlasakis highlights the rigorous process it undertakes. Vlasakis was the youngest of the four perpetrators of the notorious Bodies in the Barrels killings, which involved 12 deaths in the 1990s. Last year, the board granted his release, but the SA Attorney General requested a review, which was not successful. Parole board chair Francis Nelson says the original decision was carefully made, and Vlasakis is deemed to not pose a risk to the community.
2: I hope it's reassuring to the community to understand now that our decision's been reviewed that the parole board does not make irresponsible and feckless decisions. They are very carefully considered and we act in accordance with the legal framework.
0: AI companies could use some creators' work without paying them under a copyright proposal seen by the ABC. National AI technology reporter Cam Wilson has more.
3: Slides from a confidential consultation by the Attorney General's Department earlier this month canvassed two options for allowing AI companies to train models on Australian works. The first would require AI companies to strike a minimum amount of licensing deals

0: made history for a comedy show, taking home 14 gongs, 6 at the main Primetime Emmy Awards today, and another 8 from the Creative Arts Emmys earlier this month. Among them are lead comedy actor for Matthew Rhys.
1: This is purely because of the depraved and twisted mind of Katie Dippold.
0: Rhys is the first man to win 2 lead acting categories in the same year, after also taking home lead actor in a limited or anthology series for The Beast in Me. Of the ceremony's other top awards, The Pitt took home Best Drama, Jean Smart won Best Comedy Actress for Hacks, and The Late Show with Stephen Colbert's final season won Best Variety Series.
2: American rapper Macklemore will not appear on the rest of Ed Sheeran's Loop Tour of North America. Macklemore opened 2 shows earlier this month and yelled Free Palestine into the crowd at MetLife Stadium in New Jersey. The rapper says his longtime friend Sheeran was given an ultimatum. If Macklemore stays, he would not be able to play at future venues. Sheeran has not publicly commented. During the tour, Macklemore also voiced his support for other causes.
3: I say free Palestine. I say free Lebanon. Free Cuba to the Congo to Sudan to Iran and all the people living in America that have to live in fear because of this terrorist organization, ICE.
2: You're listening to ABC News. More news is available at any time on ABC Listen. Ukraine and Russia are accusing one another of targeting energy infrastructure after US President Donald Trump said the two countries had agreed to stop such attacks. John O'Wakely has the details.
4: Donald Trump had said that both Ukraine and Russia have agreed to not strike each other's energy infrastructure. But now Russia says there's been a large Ukrainian missile attack on the city of Taganrog, which hit a gas pipeline. Meanwhile, Ukrainian authorities say a petrol station in the capital Kyiv has come under a Russian attack, and port infrastructure on the Black Sea was also targeted. Following Donald Trump's claims of a commitment, Ukraine's President Volodymyr Zelensky earlier said that his country would halt its strikes on Russian territory if there was a genuine Russian commitment to not hit Ukraine's critical infrastructure. The Kremlin is yet to acknowledge reports of any such deal.
2: The Gold Coast mayor has sworn at a journalist and stormed out of a media conference amid questions over a US visit earlier this year. An ABC investigation has revealed inconsistencies over whether Tom Tate actually dined with President Donald Trump at his Florida retreat in February. Councillor Tate lost his cool with a reporter while being asked about who footed the bill for the widely reported meeting.
5: Okay, so how much did you pay roughly then? Just so we can understand.
6: It's private.
5: But you said you went there as mayor.
6: It's private. The payment, I just told you, the invoice is payment. Why are you so aggressive? Are you from the ABC?
5: Yes.
6: Yeah.
5: Excuse me?
2: South Australia's Premier says many workers who have lost their jobs at the Whyalla Steelworks should start to receive their redundancy notices within 2 to 3 weeks. The state government has confirmed at least 600 workers will be affected, with the blast furnace unable to be restarted. The future of another 200 contractors employed by external companies remain unclear. Peter Malinauskas says some redundancy payments are immediate, but others won't happen until the sale of the steelworks.
7: That's a matter that's being administered by Court of Method. I know that they've embarked on a necessary period of consultation that's required under their relative industrial instrument, the EBA, which is actually quite generous.
2: Convicted murderer Susan Neill Fraser is free to protest her innocence in public after a Supreme Court judge ruled a parole condition preventing her from doing so was invalid. Adam Langenberg reports.
8: Neill Fraser was found guilty of murdering her partner, Bob Chappell, aboard his yacht in Hobart in 2009. She served 13 years in jail and was released on parole in 2022. Supreme Court Justice Stephen Estcourt today ruled the parole condition, which banned her from indirectly or directly protesting her innocence in the media, created uncertainty, denied her procedural fairness, and was legally unreasonable. Neill Fraser's lawyer told the court that a parole board staff member had used artificial intelligence to draft a document justifying the parole condition, which cited case law that did not exist and was instead AI hallucinations.
2: In sport, the New Zealand Warriors will be without Jackson Ford in Sunday's NRL semi-final against Newcastle in Auckland. Ford has an ankle injury, but centre Leka Halasima has been listed in the squad of 22 after missing last week's loss to the Dolphins with a hamstring injury. Knights second rower Dylan Lucas has been named in the extended squad as he attempts to make a comeback from an ankle injury. The Sydney Roosters have included forward

0: Angus Crichton on the bench for Saturday's game against Cronulla as he looks to return from a foot injury. Australian men's cricket captain Mitch Marsh will play his 100th one-day international when the team take on Zimbabwe today. Australia are using the three-game series against Zimbabwe to prepare for next year's World Cup, which will be co-hosted by the African nation. Marsh played his first one-day international almost 15 years ago.
1: I don't like to say when I debuted, because that feels like a long time ago. It's taken me a while to get here. Yeah, to represent Australia for 100 ODIs is probably something I never thought I would do, so very proud, and hopefully we can play really well.
0: To finance now, the Australian share market has slid to its lowest level since June, with miners and energy stocks dragging it lower. It comes after oil prices rose sharply in response to Saudi Arabia shutting down its key east-west pipeline, which bypasses the Strait of Hormuz, and Wall Street finishing in the red overnight. The ASX 200 has closed down 0.9% to end on 8,672. Oil is up. The global benchmark Brent crude is trading at $107.35 per barrel. Gold is down 0.2% to $4,289 an ounce. And the Australian dollar, it's lower. It's buying 71.2 US cents. 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
3: Hello, Sarah Dingle with you here on ABC News Radio. 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
4: I regret saying that because I don't want to upset people. That's not my intentions.
3: One Nation leader Pauline Hanson says she did not mean to upset anyone by calling Indigenous Australians, quote, the most primitive race on earth, end quote. And in South Australia, the youngest of the four perpetrators of the notorious Bodies in the Barrels killings, James Vlasakis, is set to be released on parole. But first, still in South Australia, as the dust settles on the decision to permanently close the blast furnace at Whyalla Steelworks, meaning any future that the facility has will look very different, today governments, state and federal, are pointing the finger at who's to blame. And they appear to be in furious agreement that the previous owner, GFG Alliance, ran the facility into the ground. Here's Federal Industry Minister Tim Ayres speaking today.
5: The blast furnace was left in a terrible state of disrepair. The finger of blame here should be pointed squarely at GFG for their maladministration and underinvestment in this blast furnace.
3: The Whyalla Steelworks was placed into administration last year by the South Australian government, which said it was, quote, losing confidence in the financial capability of GFG to pay its bills as and when they fall due, end quote. Today, the South Australian Treasurer Tom Koutsantonis also took aim at GFG's lack of maintenance and at its executive chairman, billionaire Sanjeev Gupta.
6: We had to take the blast furnace offline to fix gas lines that were near the blast furnace that hadn't been upgraded, that were constantly leaking, which were the reasons why it kept on failing under Gupta.
3: Investigative journalist Paul Barry has just published a book on billionaire Sanjeev Gupta. It's called The Big Steal, How Steel Tycoon Sanjeev Gupta Fooled Australia and the World. He says he's not surprised the blast furnace at Whyalla will be permanently shut.
7: It's a 65-year-old blast furnace. It should have been replaced 20 years ago, probably. And under Gupta, it's had no money spent on it. It's been breaking down continuously since the beginning of 2004. It spent most of 2004 out of action, quite a lot of 2005 and quite a lot of 2006. And it's just become more and more difficult to repair it. So that's the first thing. It was well past its use-by date. And the second thing is that the potential buyers for Whyalla, who are planning to build new steelworks there, they did not want to have the blast furnace because it loses a whole heap of money even when it is running. And so it would have cost, it would have made the rescue of Whyalla a great deal more expensive. So either way, it was really going to happen. It was inevitable that we were going to see this. It's just sad news for Whyalla because there's a whole, 500, 600 jobs are now going to go. Mm. Very sad.
3: So when did the maintenance become critical? Was it before or after GFG Alliance purchased?

0: the site?
1: Look, it's been going downhill. The whole, I mean, if you go to the plant, it is looks like something out of the 19th century. It is rusty because it's got iron oxide, which is, you know, pretty, it's all coated in what looks like rust, which is rust. So it looks incredibly old anyway, but it's also just very old technology, and it's a 60, 80-year-old plant. The previous owners, the first owners, BHP, who built it, they got out in 2000 because they realized it was not did not have a future. Then the next bunch, Arium, they went bust in 2016 because they couldn't make money out of it. And Gupta came in and supposedly rescued it in 2017. And he then made all sorts of promises about what he was going to do, modernize it, expand it, turn it into a glorious future. And he did none of those things. And not only did he do none of those things, but he also didn't spend any money on the existing facility. So it just got worse and worse and worse. So absolutely, Gupta is to blame. Absolutely, Gupta should be pilloried for what he's done to that town. But let's remember that it was politicians who chose Gupta as the buyer in 2017, and it's the media and politicians who've been boosting him up for years since then and not actually asking the sort of serious questions like, what the hell is he doing? Why isn't he keeping any of his promises? What is actually happening there? So there's a lot, it's not just Gupta to blame.
0: But having written this book, can you shed some light on those, some of those questions? Why isn't he saving the place as he said he would when he purchased it in 2017? Why did Sanjeev Gupta and GFG Alliance purchase it and then not spend money on it?
1: Look, he did this all around the world. And I think it's an open question as to whether he's a Walter Mitty who just has a whole bunch of dreams that he believes in that are clearly unrealistic, or whether he's just a con man and who is setting out for other reasons to buy these places and then take money out of them. I mean, that's certainly what he's done. He's taken a whole heap of money out of the steelworks that he's bought around the world. He borrowed something like $5 billion, perhaps more than that, and he's paid, I think, virtually none of it back. And so that money has gone into a big black hole. He himself has benefited quite significantly from that. He's got some very expensive houses around the world. He's got a couple of yachts. He used to have a private plane. So he's done very well. Why did he do it? I think he did genuinely believe that he could transform the industry, that he could make it work where other big steel companies could not, which was pretty ridiculous, and that he could turn it into a greener industry that would benefit the planet. But quite frankly, the dream was ridiculous. He had no money to do it. He was promising to do it everywhere he went, and somehow people weren't joining the dots and going, hold on, that's going to cost $2 billion there, $2 billion there, $2 billion there, $20 billion all up. Where's that money coming from? He didn't have it. It's crazy.
0: Hmm. All right. Looking to the future, Paul Barry, there's two prospective buyers for the site, but any future operation will look very different, won't it, because of the permanent closure of the blast furnace. What will the future look like, and what kind of jobs may be on offer, do you think?
1: Look, Whyalla is it's a bunch of things put together. It's a massive iron ore magnetite resource in the Middle Lake Ranges. Then there's a steel-making sort of raw steel, well, iron steel-making process, which actually makes raw iron and then steel from the iron ore. And then there's a rolling mill, which rolls it out into rails and structural steel. So the bit that's going at the moment is the steel making in the middle. That will be ultimately replaced if this the buyer comes through with an electric arc furnace, which runs on electricity rather than on coking coal, and with what's called a direct reduction iron plant, which deals with the ore. So those are quite expensive, probably $2 billion to put both of those together, maybe more than that. Probably take 3 years before they're actually up working. And fewer jobs will then be available, but perhaps more than are currently. You know, so some of the people who have been laid off will probably be brought back because you will need some people to run the furnace. It'll be, if it happens, it'll be something that is state of the art, that will have a future, that should have a future for, you know, 20, 30, 40, 50 years, who knows. But it certainly is going to be able to compete with anything around the world in terms of technology. It's not big enough, probably, to compete on terms of cost with the sort of Korean and Chinese steel makers. But it's obviously important for Australia to have something like that. I mean, if our relations with China go south again, you wouldn't want to be relying on them for steel, for example. So I think it makes sense, and I think

0: think in the future there will, assuming these buyers, one of these buyers comes through, and there's every sign that they will, Whyalla will have a future. It'll be a smaller number of jobs, but it will be secure, we hope.
1: That was investigative journalist Paul Barry there. Well, still in South Australia, the state attorney general says he will look into whether there are any further channels to challenge the parole board's decision to free one of the Snowtown killers, James Vlasakis. Vlasakis was the youngest of the four perpetrators of the notorious Bodies in the Barrels killings, which involved 12 deaths in the 1990s. The Parole Administrative Review Commissioner has upheld the board's original decision, finding the Attorney General failed to establish reasons to overturn it. Attorney General Kaim Ma says he ensured all checks and balances were applied when requesting the review.
2: The Bodies in the Barrel murder cases in South Australia are a difficult part of our history and have left an indelible mark on us as a state. I can understand that every time these cases are brought up and discussed, it is traumatic for people involved, the families of victims, of communities in relation to the Bodies in the Barrel cases. The people that were held by the court most responsible have been given life sentence without the possibility of parole. There are others who have been released or applied for parole. James Vlasakis, who gave evidence against his co-accused in the trials, applied for parole, and that was granted by the parole board. As is known, there was a decision to review that granting of parole by the PARC, the Parole Administrative Review Commissioner. There have been two separate reviews by the Parole Administrative Review Commissioner, as well as the consideration by the Court of Appeal of the Supreme Court of South Australia. As a result of all of that thorough consideration, it has been determined that parole should be granted, and the Parole Board will meet to consider the conditions that parole would be granted under. Previous conditions that have been contemplated by the Parole Board for James Vlasakis have included things like electronic monitoring, places that they can't go in relation to where victims might be, no drugs or alcohol, not allowed to be in licensed premises. It is a very difficult thing for those who are still around who remember what happened so well.
3: Is there any further steps the Attorney General can take to
2: I'll obviously ask for advice to see if there are further steps, but it has already been considered by two different Parole Administrative Review Commissioners and the full court of the Supreme Court. The Parole Board is very, very experienced. Francis Nelson has spent some three decades as the head of the Parole Board, been appointed and reappointed by both Liberal and Labor governments, very experienced at parole matters, and the Parole Board will now consider what conditions should be put in place. We have checks and balances in these systems. We have the ability to have a review asked for if parole is granted. That was done in this case. The review was upheld at first instance. It went to the full court of the Supreme Court, and now a second Parole Administrative Review Commissioner has determined to uphold the Parole Board's decision. This shows that the checks and balances that are built into the system are working as they were intended to under the legislation.
1: That was South Australian Attorney General Kaim Ma. Let's check in on the day's news in finance. I'm joined now by ComSec Laura Bassarati. Hello to you.
4: Good afternoon.
1: So how did the local share market perform today, Laura?
4: Well, look, it was actually another rough session for the Aussie market. We actually ended roughly around our worst level of the day, falling by 0.9% in today's session and actually hitting a three-month low. So we have been below the 9,000-point mark for around a week now, and we've seen declines of roughly 1%. Four times in the past six sessions, today included, with that fall of around 0.9%, which is close enough to 1%. So it has certainly been a very rough period, all hinging on the back of surging oil prices, as well as expectations for the US and Japan to hike interest rates later on this week.
1: And miners and energy stocks took us lower, didn't they?
4: They certainly did. The miners were certainly the biggest weight on our entire market. They were down by roughly 2.2%, some of that coming on the back of sluggish data from China today, which is, of course, our largest trading partner, which can mean less demand for our steel and iron ore. So miners as a group falling, also on the back of a decline in gold prices, which pressured the gold sector. Energy was an interesting one. It was down by

0: 1.6%, even though we have seen oil prices moving higher, but it certainly has been a volatile start to the week for oil prices, to say the least. They were up 4% last night before pulling back a little bit, but currently sitting around $107 a barrel.
1: And we're halfway through September, which seems strange because I'm sure yesterday was February. But anyway, how has the market performed to this point, Laura?
0: Look, not very well. Historically, September has been a rough month for global share markets, and it's really living up to that standard at the moment, down 4.5% in month-to-date terms. So it looks like it's going to be a rough month, potentially, depending on what happens, of course, later on in the month. But plenty more catalysts to come. I mean, just this week, we have that US interest rate decision on Wednesday night. There's over a 90% chance that they could actually hike interest rates for the first time in over 3 years, and then potentially another rate hike before the end of the year in terms of market pricing. We have the Bank of Japan later on this week, Friday, expected to hike rates as well. We have Aussie jobs data next week, and then our own RBA decision in the final days of this month. So it really is a very jam-packed, busy month and plenty for investors to be digesting this September.
1: Laura Bessarati, thanks for joining us.
0: Thanks, Sarah.
1: That is CommSec market analyst Laura Bessarati there. Time now to get the latest in sport with Mark Adnall.
2: G'day, Sarah. Good afternoon. The NRL squads for this weekend. Second week of finals are in. The New Zealand Warriors will be without forward Jackson Ford in Sunday's semi-final against Newcastle and Auckland. Ford has an ankle injury, but centre Leka Halasima has been listed in the squad of 22 after missing last week's loss to the Dolphins with a hamstring twinge. Knights second rower Dylan Lucas has been named in the extended squad as he attempts to make a comeback from an ankle injury. And the Sydney Roosters have included forward Angus Crichton on the bench for Saturday's game against Cronulla as he looks to return from a foot injury. Meanwhile, New Zealand Warriors coach Andrew Webster has welcomed the NRL's decision to play Sunday's semi against Newcastle at Eden Park in Auckland. The game is expected to attract a sell-out crowd of 48,000, which is almost double the capacity of the Warriors' usual home ground. Webster is embracing the move to the stadium, which is known for hosting All Blacks tests.
3: Oh, love it. Obviously a lot of history, special place. They've made us feel so welcome, given us an extra day to train here. Got in my car today, it took me 15 minutes to get here, so no, it's awesome.
2: To the NRLW, the Canberra Raiders have named an unchanged lineup ahead of their elimination final against the Wests Tigers. The Tigers have made two changes to their starting side, with captain Kezzy Apps set to return alongside fullback Caitlin Turnbull. The teams faced off last weekend in the final round of the season, with the Raiders claiming an important 22-10 win. To the AFL, Fremantle vice-captain Caleb Sarong says the Dockers' poor performance in their qualifying final loss to Hawthorn proved a valuable learning experience, admitting the external pressure surrounding the occasion got to the players. Fremantle bounced back from the defeat with victory over Geelong. The Dockers now go in as favourites with a grand final spot on the line in Friday night's preliminary final against Sydney at the SCG. Sarong says it's crucial the minor premiers stick to what has worked for them all season.
4: I think you've seen the last 2 weeks the difference in that, and we potentially got caught up in the context and the environment and the external pressure the first week, and then our ability on the weekend when to come out the way we did, but then also when, more importantly, when we were challenged.
2: The Newcastle Jets are a couple of hours away from their opening AFC Elite match against the Kashima Antlers in Japan. Blake Doyle has more.
5: The Antlers are the defending J1 League premiers, but finished their domestic season in poor form. For the Jets, it'll be their first big test of their revamped lineup. New senior recruits Joe Lolly, Alex Grant and Nikos Virgos will be expected to perform in their club debut. Max Burgess will play his first match as the club's official captain. AFC Elite sees 32 teams from across Asia compete through a group stage and into a knockout series. The Jets' next AFC game will be against Gambara Osaka at Hunter Stadium next month.
2: Australia's men's cricket captain Mitch Marsh will play his 100th one-day international when the team takes on Zimbabwe in Harare. Starts in a couple of minutes. Australia has won the toss and will bat first. Now Josh Hazlewood is being managed. He will miss. Cameron Green has shoulder soreness. He's out of the game. Australia is using the three-game series against Zimbabwe to prepare for next year's World Cup, which will be co-hosted by the African nation. Now, Marsh played his first one-day international almost 15 years ago.
6: I don't like to say when I debuted, because that feels like a long time ago. It's taken me a while to get here. Yeah, to represent Australia for 100 ODIs is probably something I never thought of.

0: do. So I'm very proud, and hopefully we can play really well.
1: Still in cricket, the Sydney Sixers have signed English all-rounder Alice Campsie for the upcoming Women's Big Bash League. The 22-year-old has previously played in the competition for Melbourne teams, the Renegades and the Stars. Campsie joins a Sixers bat-up lineup that includes fellow internationals Elise Perry, Amelia Kerr, Sophia Dunkley and Ashley Gardner. So, Sarah, NRL finals, AFL finals continue this weekend, but the cricket season... It's sort of starting already.
2: I don't know when you're going to find time to watch Slow Horses, Mark Arden.
1: Well, don't worry, I'll find the time. I will find the time for that one as well.
2: I know, I don't doubt your dedication. Mark Arden, thank you.
1: I am Gary Oldman.
2: Okay. Taking a look at the forecast for tomorrow, Wednesday, the 16th of September. Partly cloudy in Brisbane, a top of 25. A windy day in Sydney, a top of 18 degrees. Early frost and partly cloudy in Canberra, a top of 13. A top of 13 for Melbourne as well and overcast. Chance of a shower in Hobart, a top of 14 degrees. Partly cloudy in Adelaide, a top of 17. Sunny in Perth, a top of 30 degrees, and fine also in Darwin, a top of 35 degrees. Time now to get the latest national news headlines with William Howard Evans.
3: Thank you, Sarah. Pauline Hanson has offered a qualified apology for controversial remarks she made about Indigenous Australians. In a podcast last year that has resurfaced this week, the One Nation leader calls Indigenous people the most primitive race on earth. Following criticism from across the political spectrum, Senator Hanson says she is sorry if the word primitive offended people, but says she will not back away from what needs to be discussed. Inflation and interest rates are expected to both increase as the latest escalation in the Middle East puts significantly more pressure on oil supplies. A drone attack on a Saudi pipeline could drastically reduce the ability of one of the world's biggest producers to export its oil. Energy Minister Chris Bowen will visit the kingdom next week as the government continues to try and secure supply. Snowtown killer James Vlasakis will be released on parole after an attempt to keep him behind bars failed. He is the youngest of the perpetrators involved in the notorious Bodies in the Barrels murders and has spent more than 27 years in jail. The South Australian government unsuccessfully tried to block the parole board's decision to release him. The 78th Annual Emmy Awards have wrapped up with Widow's Bay and The Pit coming out as big winners. Welsh actor Matthew Rhys has made history with wins in two lead actor categories for his work in Widow's Bay and The Beast in Me. And medical drama The Pit picked up two, one for Best Drama Series and the other for Lead Actor. Plus, Microsoft co-founder Bill Gates says vaccine hesitancy in rich countries is stopping measles from being eradicated as a global public health threat. Mr. Gates says wiping out the viral illness was once a goal of his charitable foundation. Sarah, I'll have more details in half an hour.
2: William Howard Evans, thank you.
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2: Hello, Sarah Dingle here with you on ABC News Radio. 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Making news.
5: The agency said that a pregnant mother and her unborn baby were also reportedly killed by gunfire.
2: The UN says it's deeply concerned by continuous reports of civilians being killed in Israeli strikes across Gaza. And back home, the Gold Coast mayor has sworn at an ABC journalist and stormed out of a press conference amidst questions about a US visit to see Donald Trump earlier this year. But first, it might not seem like it, but it's been 5 years since then Prime Minister Scott Morrison abruptly cancelled a $90 billion submarine contract with France and made a new deal with the US and the UK. That new deal, called AUKUS, aimed to provide Australia with nuclear-powered submarines and collaborate with the US and the UK to improve broader defence capabilities. More detail was revealed in 2023 with a faraway deadline of 8 nuclear-powered submarines in service by the year 2053. There are plenty of AUKUS sceptics around, but today a new report says there has been real progress made. One-time submariner and former independent senator for South Australia, Rex Patrick, says despite that report, there are many unanswered questions about AUKUS, particularly when it comes to delivery timelines.
6: Well, basically what we were supposed to get is somewhere around the 2032-2033 mark, we were to get the first of a US nuclear-powered submarine, a Virginia-class submarine, and that number would go to three, possibly five US nuclear-powered submarines, and then we would switch across to a brand-new bespoke design British AUKUS submarine, and we would get, you know, either three to five of those.
2: Mm, that's the so-called Snorkus part of the deal, isn't it?
6: That's correct.
2: Mm, amazing name. Rex Patrick, so where are we up to? When are the first subs, the Virginia class, expected to arrive in Australia now?
6: Well, that's the interesting thing. You know, when people talk about success, the proof is always in the eating of the pudding. It was 2009 when the when the Future Submarine Program was first announced. It's 17 years later and not a submarine in sight. And as you mentioned in the intro, we spent $4 billion along the way not buying French submarines. 5 years ago, an announcement was made that we were switching to AUKUS, and there are all sorts of difficulties now confronting us. And I'll just give you a couple of them. Firstly, the United States looks unable to be able to deliver. They need to be building 2.3 submarines per annum, and they simply are not able to get anywhere near that, currently building 1.1. So that means they don't have enough submarines. They're not building enough submarines to meet their own needs, let alone our needs. We saw just recently a sign of this where the US Navy said, no new submarines for Australia, you're going to get second-hand submarines. I don't think we're going to get second-hand submarines. The UK is where we're going to get the second set of submarines. Their industry is just one big cluster fiasco. They currently can't put any of their Astute-class submarines to sea, and just in the last day or so, there's basically been signals out of the UK government that they're going to delay their own AUKUS program, which means they're delaying our program because the UK is broke. Right? That would be the sort of big summary statement. They're simply not in a position to be able to deliver. So neither of the options that we form part of the optimal pathway look in any way realistic.
2: Okay, but a new report out today by the Centre for Strategic and International Studies says there has been real progress made so far under the AUKUS agreement, more than sceptics predicted. Australia has managed to train a substantial number of submariners and submarine maintenance workers. We've signed a host of new legal agreements to make AUKUS a reality, and we've pressed on with developing HMAS Stirling in WA. All of those are reasonable achievements, wouldn't you say?
6: Well, they are reasonable achievements, but no use to anyone if these submarines don't arrive. Look, the expenditure on some of the facilities in West Australia will be used by US and UK submarines that might rotate through Western Australia, but you can spend as much as you like on all of this infrastructure, all of this training and so forth, but it means nothing if you don't get the submarines in the end, and that's where I've been focusing, looking to see what's happening in the US, looking at what the US Congressional Budget Office is saying, what their audit office is saying. And it's really, really clear. You'll have a whole bunch of politicians will stand up and say, everything's going well. They're talking the talk, but the people who are walking the walk in the US and the UK are telling a very, very different story. To give you an idea, in order to be able to take these submarines, we need to be able to get a change in our nuclear non-proliferation treaty. That change was originally booked to take 2 years and allocated to it was $75 million. It's now a four-year task at $200 million, And just in the last few days, we've seen the UK arguing strongly to the the International Atomic Energy Agency, IAEA, trying to argue the case that it's okay for Australia to get weapon-grade plutonium in its reactors sent to us. We just haven't even been able to get the diplomacy right. And without that treaty being changed and being accepted, there is no transfer at all, because the US and the UK will not transfer anything in breach of the non-proliferation treaty, the nuclear non-proliferation treaty.
2: That was one-time submariner and former independent senator for South Australia, Rex Patrick, there. Well, the Gold Coast mayor has sworn at an ABC journalist and stormed out of a press conference amidst questions over a visit to the US earlier this year. An ABC investigation has revealed inconsistencies over whether Tom Tate actually dined with President Donald Trump at his Florida retreat in February. While being asked about who footed the bill for the widely reported meeting, Councillor Tate lost his cool.
7: How long was the dinner with Mr. Trump?
8: I've already answered. I've had yes, and the matter's private, and so I'm not going to elaborate much further than that.
7: The White House says that the President and the First Lady did not have dinner with the group of Australians. Are you saying the White House is lying, or that they got it wrong?
8: I say that recreation may vary. All I know is I'm there. The President was there. Other matters that we discuss will remain private.
7: Well, how can you say it's a private matter? You said you were invited there as the mayor.
8: Like I said, conversation can go beyond the city's matters.
7: And how much did it cost you?
8: Isn't it private?
7: Well, did you get mates' rates?
8: No.
7: Okay, so how much did you pay roughly then? Just so we can understand.
8: It's private.
7: But you said you went there as mayor.
8: It's private. The payment, I just told you, the invoice is payment. Why are you so aggressive? Are you from the ABC?
7: Yes.
8: Yeah, off.
7: Excuse me?
8: Yeah, off. I've had enough of it.
2: That was Gold Coast Mayor Tom Tate speaking to an ABC reporter. The ACT government wants to cut the number of poker machines across the territory in a bid to reduce gambling-related harms. The territory government will also introduce a requirement for gamblers to have accounts to play, setting up loss limits within those accounts and also banning cash withdrawals for pokies at venues. The plan is being somewhat welcomed by gambling reform advocates, but has been met with concern by industry. The head of clubs ACT, Craig Shannon, says he's worried less pokies will mean venues having to close.
9: But a lot of the times we're seeing a lot of rhetoric and not a lot of outcome. I mean, Canberra's lost 30% of its poker machines since 2015. And the fact is, the gambling harm prevalence surveys have shown an increase in assessed gambling harm in the ACT, not a reduction.
2: On the other hand, the ACT Greens say the legislation doesn't go far enough. So what do those with lived experience think of all this? Joining me now is Kate Seselja, who has experienced gambling harm, including from poker machines, for nearly 15 years. She's now co-chair of the Canberra Gambling Reform Alliance and co-chair of the Gambling Harm Lived Experience Experts. Welcome to News Radio.
10: Thank you for having me.
2: So, Kate, I understand there's about 3,500 pokies across the ACT. This new legislation would reduce that to 1,000 by the year 2045. Still a long time away. Is that a policy to get excited about?
10: No, unfortunately, it isn't. I mean, if it was happening next year, possibly, but it's just too long to wait to see an actual reduction in harm. And as Craig Shannon pointed out, that as a standalone measure only means the ones that remain are used more intensely. And that's what we're seeing. We've seen increase in gambling harm because every politician, doesn't matter whether it's state-based or federal, wants to avoid actually addressing harm at the source, which is loss limits or putting parameters, consumer safeguards around these harmful products. and instead we're the nation most harmed by gambling in the world.
2: I understood this legislation would require gamblers to have accounts and there would be loss limits within those accounts. Do you think that would be effective?
10: It depends.

0: on the detail, but unfortunately, with the lack of a CMS, which means linked machines, it would only be a venue-based strategy. It's not linked across all machines across the ACT. So you could go, you know, reach your limit in one club and go down the road and, you know, lose more money at the next club. It's what we're frustrated about as advocates is it's not about how much you actually intend to gamble. It's how much the gambling industry is able to exploit you. And right now, without hard limits on how much that is able to be, people, you know, lose houses, they lose money, they resort to crime, and then the gambling industry doesn't even return the proceeds of crime. I mean, it's just all around the wrong way, and it's very, very frustrating to still see losses increase across each state and this public health approach not be properly utilised.
1: Mm. Kate Seselja, even if these loss limits were part of a centralised approach to individual gambling accounts and there were stronger controls, how effective is it for the ACT to have these measures, but the ACT, of course, being contained within New South Wales, New South Wales having another 87,000 pokies just over the border?
0: You know, there's what those safeguards, if they were implemented correctly, would do is stop the creation of addiction. And that's why the industry, you know, is dead against it. This is about people who are using these products for the first time and being seduced into addiction, not being able to suddenly lose all their pay on payday because they only went there to actually put $20 or $50 in, and next minute they've gone through their whole pay packet. This is what is missing from the landscape, and whether or not you know, people harmed already by gambling move across the border to continue gambling, that's the evidence of harm that hasn't been able to be stopped from occurring at the moment. And unfortunately, we know that gambling addiction is so damaging to human beings. It's invisible. You can't see it within a person, but it absolutely hijacks your mind and body in a way that you never consented to. And the rate at which you can lose money on these machines that have been intentionally designed to addict is just horrific. And I deal with people day in, day out who are still in the grip of experiencing gambling harm. And I'm just flabbergasted that there isn't more being done to stop this preventable harm from occurring.
1: Kate Seselja, I can hear the frustration in your voice. Thank you very much for sharing your thoughts with us here on ABC News Radio.
0: Thank you.
1: Kate Seselja there. She is the co-chair of the Canberra Gambling Reform Alliance and co-chair of the Gambling Lived Harm Experience Experts. You're listening to ABC News Radio. Sarah Dingle here with you. Making headlines, a man accused of capturing intimate images of female cadets at the Australian Defence Force Academy with a camera hidden in a soap dispenser is now facing more than 260 charges. Overseas, the US Environmental Protection Agency says it's repealing the rules which limit greenhouse gas emissions from power plants fueled by coal and gas. Those moves are part of President Donald Trump's efforts to unwind US climate policy. And the Prime Minister Anthony Albanese has pledged half

0: $500,000 to match a 12-year-old schoolboy's fundraising for a rural health charity. Well, Australia's Sarah Snook has missed out at this year's Emmy Awards, but in an unexpected turn of events, a horror comedy has set a new all-time record, winning the most Emmys ever for a single season of a comedy series, ending the night with 14 gongs. That show is Widow's Bay. Louise Rugendyke is the Sydney Morning Herald's national TV editor.
1: Widow's Bay is honestly, if you haven't watched it, it's the best show that's been on TV this year. So it's a horror comedy set on a New England island that is cursed. And Matthew Rhys plays the mayor, who desperately wants this island to be a tourist destination, but he's hampered by the fact the island is cursed. So it's that is kind of where the comedy lies. And so the whole series is him battling the various curses that go on the island. And it is, okay, so it's light horror. Like, I'm not a horror person, and this has got, like, sort of shades of, like, Jaws, It, any sort of 1980s horror you kind of think of. So, like, a little bit bloody, but not, like, terrifying people getting, slashed up too much, just enough. Light horror. So let's say light horror. And it's just really different. I think that's what's made it stand out so much. There's nothing on TV like it. It's not a half-hour easy ha-ha sitcom. It's got a bit of juice to it. The supporting cast is incredible. It's written very, very smartly, and it really rewards a couple of return viewings because it's got so many jokes and layers to it that you won't get it the first time, and then the second time you're like, oh, my God, I can't believe I missed it. So it was just a complete breath of fresh air when it just popped up out of nowhere this year.
0: Look, so I haven't seen it, but from what you're saying, this kind of horror comedy vibe, it sounds a bit like Buffy also crossed with What We Do in the Shadows.
1: Yes, look, yes, very much. There are actually no vampires on the island.
0: Oh, okay, well, there you go.
1: I thought of that. But yeah, no, but that's pretty much the only thing that's not on the island. There's like a sea hag, a deadly fog, a guy with a knife that chases someone else down down a road, yeah, all these sorts of things. Yes, What We Do in the Shadows is probably a good comparison, but that's much more satire-y and silly. This does actually have a real sort of heart to it because Tom is trying to save his son's life. Like, so if you're born on the island, you can never leave the island. So he's got a teenage son who desperately wants to go to the mainland and live a life, and Tom's trying to protect him. So there's that. It's got sort of, real heart to it and a few monsters.
0: Why are we so into horror comedy at the moment? What does that say about this moment in time?
1: Oh, goodness. The world's a horrible place. And
0: but funny?
1: We relieve ourselves? I don't know. I think horror, look, it's really interesting, especially in the cinema at the moment, because a couple of the big surprise box office successes at the cinema at the moment, Backrooms and Obsession, have come from these young filmmakers who, grew up watching sort of, 1980s, 1990s horrors, and they've become these real sort of low-budget successes because they were able to sort of make these movies themselves at home, very much mucking around, their own sort of video cameras and whatnot. And they're just appealing to a really sort of new audience, especially in the cinema. So people are going to see a demographic that's returning to cinema, which is a younger group of people returning to cinema to watch these horror films. And I think on TV, it's the same thing. It's something different. That it's not crime. It's not superheroes. It's not romance. It's just something altogether different. And that's good.
0: Mm. Medical drama The Pit also had a billion nominations, but didn't do as well as it was widely expected to. What happened there, do you think?
1: I don't know. Look, I don't think anything really happened. I think it was actually a really solid year for TV, and the Emmys have kind of really spread the love a bit this year. So I think for The Pit, one of the big misses for them was Best Supporting Actress, Catherine Lanasa, who won it last year. She missed out this year to Allison Janney, who's in The Diplomat. And, The Diplomat is a wildly popular show on Netflix. Mm. Allison Janney is beloved too. Everyone has, from The West Wing and everything else. So she's, really well respected. So I think, that was a nice reward for a show that has been doing sort of good business. Catherine will probably get nominated again next year, no doubt. I think it is more that there was a good spread of shows, and so The Pit still did very, very well, still got Best Drama, Noah Wiley still got Best Actor. So it's going to be fine. We don't have to worry about the pits.
0: And our beloved Sarah Snook didn't get a gong, but if we have to kind of stretch the layers of connection, Slow Horses did get a gong, and the executive producer is, of course, Australian Emil Sherman.
1: Yes, no. And also, like, Hugo Weaving stars in it. Like, we want to sort of throw that in as well. And Christopher Chung is in it as well. He plays Roddy Ho. So, yeah, very loose connections, but we'll take it where they are.
0: That was Louise Rugendyk, the Sydney Morning Herald's national TV editor. Time now for the latest in sport with Roddy Ho number one fan, Mark Adnall.
2: Gary Oldman here. Good afternoon, Sarah. Roddy Ho, how good is Roddy?
0: Who's your favourite out of the two, though? It's hard to pick, isn't it?
2: It is. Two different ends of the scale, age-wise. Roddy's, Australian. I don't know if the character's Australian, but Roddy's Australian and Gary Oldman's a legend. What do you do?
0: That's not an answer, though, is it?
2: No, it's not really an answer. They're both fantastic. It's a great series, and if you haven't, anyone out there hasn't watched it, give it a go. And I better do some sport or else I'll be talking about TV all
0: right,
2: afternoon.
0: All right, off you go.
2: Here we go. NRL squads for this weekend's second week of the finals have dropped in. The New Zealand Warriors will be without forward Jackson Ford in Sunday's NRL semi-final against Newcastle in Auckland. Now, Ford has an ankle injury, but centre Leka Halasima has been listed in the squad of 22 after missing last week's loss to the Dolphins with a hamstring twinge. Knights second rower Dylan Lucas has been named in the extended squad as he attempts to make a comeback from an ankle injury. And the Sydney Roosters have included forward Angus Crichton on the bench for Saturday's game against Cronulla as he looks to return from a foot injury. Now to the NRLW. Canberra Raiders have named an unchanged lineup ahead of their elimination final against West's Tigers. The Tigers made two changes to their starting side, with captain Kezzy Apps set to return alongside fullback Caitlin Turnbull. The sides faced off last weekend in the final round of the season, with the Raiders claiming an important 22-10 win. Jade Gresham, Matt Guelfi are among five Essendon players not offered contracts for the 2027 AFL season. Guelfi played 124 matches across nine seasons, while Gresham joined the Bombers from St Kilda ahead of the 2024 season. The other players to be delisted are former National Draft number 5 pick Elijah Sartis, Saad El-Hawley and Liam McMahon. Meanwhile, young Brisbane Lions star Logan Morris has signed a two-year contract extension, tying him to the club until the end of 2029. The 21-year-old who got his first All-Australian blazer this year was set to be one of the biggest names on the market at the end of next season. Morris has kicked 67 goals this year. It's the third big signing for the Lions in a week after Zach Bailey, Dane Zorko also extended their careers with the club. The Newcastle Jets are a couple of hours away from their opening AFC Elite match against the Kashima Antlers in Japan. Blake Doyle has the details.
3: The Antlers are the defending J1 League premiers, but finished their domestic season in poor form. For the Jets, it'll be their first big test of their revamped lineup. New senior recruits Joe Lolly, Alex Grant and Nikos Virgos will be expected to perform in their club debut. Max Burgess will play his first match as the club's official captain. AFC Elite sees 32 teams from across Asia compete through a group stage and into a knockout series. The Jets' next AFC game will be against Gamba Osaka at Hunter Stadium next month.
2: Leeds United has continued its unbeaten start to English soccer's Premier League season, thrashing Newcastle United 4-1. Leeds led 3-0 at half-time, added a fourth early in the second half before the visitors scored a consolation goal in injury time. The result leaves Leeds third, 2 wins, 2 draws, while the loss was Newcastle's first of the season. To some cricket, Sydney Sixers have signed English all-rounder Alice Capsey for the upcoming Women's Big Bash League. The 22-year-old has previously played in the competition for Melbourne teams the Renegades and the Stars. Australian batter Steve Smith admits he does not know if he will play next year's Ashes series in England after dropping a major hint about his retirement from Test cricket. Now, Smith will turn 38 before the first Ashes Test gets underway at Trent Bridge next June. Says his biggest goal is to represent Australia in T20 cricket at the LA Olympic Games in 2028. Now, Smith, who averages just over 54 across 23 test matches in England, has told the UK's Telegraph newspaper he's no certainty to play in next year's Ashes series. Smith says he remains a series-by-series proposition. And Sarah, before I go, more cricket. Australia playing Zimbabwe in a one-day in Harare as we speak. Bowler Josh Hazlewood is being managed. Cameron Green has shoulder soreness. Those two are missing the match. Australia's team includes bowler Spencer Johnson, Xavier Bartlett, young batter Ollie Peak. Now, Australia won the toss, batting first. Not a great start. Travis Head was out for just 4 runs. Australia now, though, 1 for 47 after 6 overs. And we have Mitchell Marsh, Cooper Connolly at the crease. So we'll see what happens there in the cricket. Sarah, time to go home, watch a few of the old Slow Horses episodes. That's a pretty good night coming up.
0: It is indeed, Mark Adnall. Thank you.
2: Thank you.
0: Taking a look at the forecast for tomorrow, Wednesday, the 16th of September, partly cloudy in Brisbane tomorrow, top of 25. Windy and partly cloudy in Sydney, a top of 18 degrees. In Canberra, some early frost, then partly cloudy, a top of 13. In Melbourne, overcast and a top of 13. Chance of a shower for Hobart tomorrow, a top of 14 degrees. Partly cloudy in Adelaide, a top of 17. Sunny in Perth tomorrow, a top of 30 degrees. And sunny also in Darwin tomorrow, a top of 35 degrees. That's it from me, Sarah Dingle. Coming up here on ABC News Radio, 5 minutes of news, followed by PM.

0: ABC News. Hello, I'm William Howard Evans. Pauline Hanson has offered a qualified apology for controversial remarks she made about First Nations Australians. In a podcast appearance last year that has recently resurfaced, the One Nation leader calls Indigenous Australians the most primitive race on earth. Following criticism from across the political spectrum, Senator Hanson says she's sorry if her comments have caused offence.
1: If I've offended people by using that, yes, I will apologise for that. I will not back away from what needs to be discussed. And you cannot, you know, we can't back away from what is happening in the country.
0: Liberal frontbencher Andrew Bragg says Australia needs to be careful not to increase red tape in the artificial intelligence space and drive away investment. OpenAI has issued an ultimatum to the Prime Minister today, saying it will not consider investing in Australia if the government doesn't water down its copyright laws. Senator Bragg says he's not sure Australia's laws could be watered down to appease AI companies, but says we need to be careful not to overregulate the sector when it comes to issues like kill switches.
2: I think we should be very careful about looking to impose more regulation because we want to be a destination for AI investment. We want to be more than just a place where you stick a few data centres.
0: A warning, this next story contains references to alleged indecent assault. A prominent athlete accusing Alan Jones of kissing him twice without consent has told a Sydney court he had a close relationship with the broadcaster. Ethan Ricks reports.
3: Alan Jones is facing trial in Sydney after pleading not guilty to 22 charges. A prominent athlete known as Complainant M alleges he was kissed on the mouth by Mr. Jones on two separate occasions in 2015 and 2020. Under cross-examination, the complainant was asked about his close relationship with the former radio host. The man told the court he received weekly deliveries of flowers from Mr. Jones for several years. The court heard Mr. Jones offered the athlete several of his properties to stay at and that the complainant had previously cooked for the broadcaster.
0: South Australia's Attorney General says he'll look into whether there are any further channels to challenge the parole board's decision to free one of the Snowtown killers. James Vlasakis was the youngest of the four perpetrators of the notorious Bodies in the Barrels killings, which involved 12 deaths in the 1990s. The Parole Administrative Review Commissioner has upheld the board's original decision, finding the Attorney General has failed to establish reasons to overturn it. Attorney General Kyan Ma says he ensured checks and balances were applied when requesting the review.
4: I'll obviously ask for advice to see if there are further steps, but it has already been considered by two different Parole Administrative Review Commissioners and the full court of the Supreme Court.
0: Two teenage boys have appeared in court for allegedly trespassing at Perth Zoo and abusing a crocodile. Lauren Smith has the details.
5: WA police say the teenagers, aged 16 and 17, broke into the zoo around a quarter past seven on Sunday night. Once inside, officers allege the pair cut the locks to a crocodile enclosure before hitting a reptile with a metal pole.

0: has welcomed the NRL's decision to play Sunday's semi-final against Newcastle at Eden Park in Auckland. The game is expected to attract a sellout crowd of 48,000, which is almost double the capacity of the Warriors' usual home ground. Webster is embracing the move to the stadium, which is known for hosting the All Blacks.
1: Oh, love it. Obviously a lot of history, special place. They've made us feel so welcome, given us an extra day to train here. Got on my car today, it took me 15 minutes to get here, so no, it's awesome.
0: And the Sydney Sixers have signed English all-rounder Alice Capsey for the upcoming Women's Big Bash League. The 22-year-old has previously played in the competition for the Renegades and the Stars. ABC News.
2: Good evening. Welcome to PM. I'm Barbara Miller, coming to you from Gadigal Land in Sydney. Tonight, how are calls to install a kill switch on AI being received in China? You'll hear from our correspondent in Beijing. Also, local governments across the country move to ban smart glasses from council-run facilities. And international students hit back at One Nation's plans to slash their numbers.
3: Our parents are actually sending us far from the country. As a technical person, I am saying here there is more technical skills required in Australia.
2: Concerns about artificial intelligence have been turbocharged in recent days, with dire predictions from industry leaders that the technology could wipe out humanity and that a kill switch should be built into the software. But a proposal from Anthropic's CEO, Dario Amodi, calling for a deliberate slowdown in AI development has been met with derision from Donald Trump, who says the only AI guardrail needed is a strong and smart president. At least one of the reasons the US president appears so against the idea of putting the brakes on AI is China.
4: We're leading China in AI. We're the most sophisticated country in the world. And frankly, I want to keep it that way because whoever wins, AI wins.
2: And Anthropic's Dario Amodi said the US should continue to impede China's advancement in the sector by maintaining restrictions on sales of high-end chips and semiconductors to Beijing. Suffice to say, the commentary has received a pretty frosty reception in the Chinese capital. Alison Horn is the ABC's China correspondent.
5: Yeah, there's been a pretty forceful rejection by the government here of what it's calling threat narratives. China's foreign ministry spokesman labelled the rhetoric as fear-mongering, saying that it was promoting vicious competition that will only disrupt the process of global AI governance, which serves no one's interests. They're his words. And there's been this suggestion here in Chinese state media that all of this is just an attempt by the United States to control or contain China. That's how they're putting it. State media here has even labelled it a Cold War playbook for the AI sector. And just as a bit of context, China has these enormous goals for AI and its development and application here. It's got a target of having AI integrated into 90% of China's economy by 2030, which is just quite staggering. And it really wants to be entirely self-sufficient in doing that, meaning that it doesn't want to rely on any component coming from anywhere outside of China, which isn't the case right now. So it's pretty unsurprising that China's completely pushing back against these US calls.
2: And yet, as I understand it, the authorities are not totally ruling out some kind of global dialogue, at least on the regulation of AI. How do you read that?
5: Yeah, I think we can interpret it in a couple of ways. You know, China does have some real concerns about AI. It was just a few months ago that President Xi Jinping warned at an AI conference that AI should always remain under human control. But the full extent of their concerns have really just been laid bare in a pretty extraordinary government article that was published just over the weekend, where the country's top intelligence official wrote that the technology could threaten the government's hold on power. In fact, the threat to the regime was listed as the number one of six major concerns that China has about AI. Clearly, China is now examining the full extent of what an AI future really will mean here. And I've certainly noticed a shift in the openness of discussing these particular

0: potential risks over the last few months. But on this issue of global dialogue, I actually think that this more serves China's political and diplomatic ambitions, because China's been making a big attempt to position itself at the forefront of global AI governance. In the last few months, it set up the World AI Cooperation Organization, aiming to shape that governance. And even just at the weekend at the BRICS summit, President Xi also proposed creating a community for open source AI and basically letting all these countries with a less developed AI sector tap into China's expertise. I think, though, underpinning all of these initiatives, though, is the one thing that it has is China at the helm. And that inherently serves China's interests. They get to have the power and the influence in trying to create a global rule book. And I think it goes towards those long-held ambitions of diminishing the hegemony and the power of the US in this space, and ultimately of winning the AI race.
1: And President Xi due to meet Donald Trump later this month at the White House. Do you think he's going to raise those ongoing restrictions on exports from the US to China of AI chips and other tech used in AI?
0: Yeah, I think it'll be one of the talking points. We already know that China wants AI on the agenda. It'll probably be there along with issues like trade and Taiwan. And it would serve China in the short term to have more access to those high-grade chips that are currently restricted by the US. But I don't think Beijing is counting on it. In fact, I think they're doing everything they can to not be reliant on those type of chips, although comparable quality is still a long way off. So, you know, access to those high-grade chips would help Beijing on its path to achieve that worldwide domination of the sector. And it could be a useful bargaining tool for the US. I'm just not sure, though, what Beijing would be willing to make concessions on in return, though.
1: That's China correspondent Alison Horn in Beijing. The AI boom is also raising all sorts of fears around privacy, including when it comes to the growing popularity of smart glasses. They're the wearable computers that look like ordinary spectacles, but can film and record hands-free, often facilitated by AI. Now, a number of local councils are looking to ban the eyewear from places like gyms and childcare centres, in response to concerns from local residents that they could be filmed without their knowledge. But experts say restrictions may prove difficult to enforce. Bridget Fitzgerald prepared this report.
2: Hey, Meta, take a video.
3: I actually don't have a camera in my hands. I'm recording with these glasses on my face. These are
4: the future is here.
5: You can find these clips all over social media, excitable influencers playing with their smart glasses. The gimmick is that you can't tell they're holding a camera, and that's exactly what terrifies City of Adelaide Councillor Philip Martin.
6: There seem to be so many areas where technology is outpacing the law. This is the prime example.
5: He's putting forward a motion to council next week to investigate whether to ban smart glasses.
6: Unlike a mobile phone or a camera, which are easy to spot, and if you object to, you can raise an objection with the person doing the filming. But with smart glasses, you have no idea.
5: Last month, Brisbane City Council became the first local government in Australia to ban the use of smart glasses, specifically in its public pools. Yarra City Council in Inner Melbourne followed suit last week, banning the headwear from pools, gyms, playgrounds and childcare centres. Yarra Mayor Stephen Jolly.
7: We're not against the product. I mean, they actually are amazing and they can be used for great purposes by 99% of the population. But in the wrong hands, around our kids, in those type of circumstances, we don't think it's right that they should be used.
5: He says his council and others want to see more done to regulate these kinds of products at a state and federal level.
7: There's nothing wrong with new technology. There's nothing wrong with AI. There's nothing wrong with AI glasses. But they have to be managed. The same as data centres. Just letting the market rip and having no protection for our community, especially for our kids in vulnerable situations, is not an option for us.
5: Cybersecurity expert from Adelaide University, Associate Professor Mohi Ahmed, says such bans will be difficult to enforce.
8: If there is a huge playground with, let's say, hundreds of kids and their families, and if there are, let's say, at least 50 of these smart glasses users are there, how many people do you think there should be to stop them using these smart glasses?
5: At this stage, the Attorney General, Michelle Rowland, says the government is currently not considering an import ban on smart glasses. The government has, however, unveiled a raft of proposed privacy reforms. In draft legislation, the government's indicated a number of changes, including the right to erasure for users to demand that content uploaded online without their consent can be deleted. But Digital Rights Watch Chair Lizzie O'Shea says there is more the government could do.
9: And maybe that might involve implementing accessorial liability provisions. So saying that people who sell these glasses might be responsible if they've been reckless or not properly careful in how they market and design some of these devices. So have they put in place proper safeguards, not just holding the individual user responsible, but the person or the entity that's selling them. There's other things they could do, prohibit certain kinds of technology to be used in this device. So prohibiting the use of facial recognition technology in smart glasses, I think, is one thing that is available to the federal government to do, as well as making quite prescriptive rules around how surveillance should or should not be tolerated and what parts of society it should or shouldn't be tolerated. You know, do you just have to accept it in public spaces? I mean, I don't think you necessarily do.
5: Lizzie O'Shea points to the fact Meta has recently disabled the cameras on thousands of its AI glasses after it detected users had attempted to cover or damage the small light that indicates recording is in progress. Proof that the tech giants can improve safety of their products when they feel the pressure to do so.
1: Bridget Fitzgerald there. The university sector has warned that campuses could be forced to close down if a cut to student visas proposed by One Nation ever went ahead. One Nation announced its immigration policy yesterday, which includes slashing international student places by more than 200,000, limiting graduate visas, and cutting visas for families of international students to zero. Here's One Nation MP Barnaby Joyce speaking yesterday on that aspect.
10: One of the big visas that are issued, of course, is people on family, on basically coming out. My son's at university, my daughter's at university, and he comes out the whole family with them. And that is just untenable.
1: Reporter Sean Tarrick-Goodwin is at the University of New South Wales, which has a high number of international students. Sean, these proposals would only become a reality were One Nation to win the next election, but it seems they've certainly provoked a strong reaction in the sector.
11: They absolutely have, Barbara, and a number of the vice chancellors of universities across the country have sounded the alarm today, saying that they would have to drastically reduce their staffing and their operations if a policy like this was to become law. Also, the Group of Eight, which represents the eight largest universities in the country, has also voiced its opposition. That group includes the University of New South Wales, where I am today. And this university has about 40% of its students being international students, and their fees make up about a third of the university's revenue. Now, Vicky Thompson, the CEO of the Group of Eight Universities, has also warned that it wouldn't just impact the universities themselves, there would be economic broader pain from a move like this.
12: It would rip, you know, up to $7 billion out of our revenue across our Group of Eight Universities, but it's also around the economy. And we know that international education plays a significant role in the economy. It supports our pubs, our cafes, our businesses, our small businesses.
1: And Sean, One Nation saying many people use their student visas as a way, they say, to migrate to Australia and then bring their families here. What are you hearing from students there on that front?
11: Yeah, and Barbara, Liberal MP Andrew Hastie was also voicing a similar line on the ABC's National Forum last night. But students here on campus, interestingly, the students that I spoke with, none of them said that they had considered bringing their families across from their home countries. They said that their families were pretty happy and settled back home, whether they're in India or China or Korea. But the other interesting element was that none of the students themselves that I spoke to said that they were considering staying in Australia. They said that they wanted to either go back home or take their skills elsewhere. Is that something you've considered?
13: I considered.
11: No.
13: No, I can't stay there.
11: Do you want to stay here after you study?

0: actually I want to go back to China because my family is there.
1: I'm happy to move anywhere in the world where I can use my technical skills.
2: Now, the students that we just heard, they're engineering students, robotics specialists, computer scientists, and the university sector has said that this is a challenge in general, retaining a lot of those specialist skills that are needed in Australia, and that one of the levers that's often pulled to do so is through visa pathways and through family visas. So the sector has also warned that a move like this could also have impacts on the skill issues in the country.
3: Sean Tarrick-Goodwin reporting from UNSW in Sydney. This is PM. I'm Barbara Miller. Ahead, news broke at the weekend that the Reform UK party has received mega donations from two crypto billionaires. We'll ask if they're legal. A prominent athlete has taken the stand for a second day at the trial of former talk show host Alan Jones. The man, known as Complainant M, is the third of six witnesses in the indecent assault and sexual touching case being heard in Sydney. The complainant has alleged that the former broadcaster kissed him twice without consent and once pushed his genitalia against his leg. Reporter Ethan Ricks has been in court. Ethan, text messages both from Alan Jones to the complainant and from the complainant to Alan Jones were the focus of some of the evidence heard today. Give us a flavour of that.
4: Hey, Barbara. Yeah, this is something that the actual Crown raised. Their own witness, they questioned him about these text messages that he had sent Alan Jones after the second of those alleged kissings took place. It's alleged by Complainant M that Alan Jones had kissed him on the mouth at his Circular Quay apartment. And during that interaction, that Mr. Jones had also pushed his genitalia up against his leg. He says he shortly left after that, and that's the last time he actually visited Mr. Jones at his Circular Quay apartment. Now, it's we heard in court today that a few months later that there was a series of text messages between Mr. Jones and Complainant M. We heard that Mr. Jones had sent Complainant M a text message saying, "Darling, in a bloody meeting, I can't take the call. I'm in tonight. Do you want to come over?" Which suggests that the complainant tried to call Jones initially to initiate that contact. We heard in court today that M replied saying, "Nothing urgent. I just was calling to wish you the best for Christmas and the new year. I hope you enjoy it." Now, the Crown prosecutor was asking why he would reach out to Mr. Jones in that kind of pleasantry way, considering what he says happened at his Circular Quay apartment just a few months earlier. He says he was trying to be polite, and it was in the context of the challenges in their relationship, which is the phrase that he used in the context of Alan Jones being a prominent media figure. And something he mentioned yesterday about him being incredibly powerful and able to hurt brands and politicians alike. So he says that's why he replied in that way. He says after that, in 2022, he became more hesitant in replying to Mr. Jones, and the records show that he no longer replied to Mr. Jones by the end of August 2022.
3: So Alan Jones, obviously a big figure, and although we can't name Complainant M, we can say that he's a prominent athlete. And I understand in cross-examination today it was put to him that his status might have been a factor in the way Alan Jones behaved towards him.
4: Yeah, it's one of the more colourful exchanges that we've heard between this complainant and Ms. Bashir, who is the defence barrister for Alan Jones. And we heard in Complainant M's evidence in chief that he said he felt slightly uncomfortable or a tad bit awkward in just how glowing and overwhelmingly complimentary Alan Jones was of him. He says when he would arrive, he'd often be described by Mr. Jones as a beautiful man, as a champion, and he would often ask for a hug. Now, today, Ms. Bashir attempted to ask him about what the context might have been around those really complimentary and glowing descriptions of the complainant. And she put this more colourful exchange to him, asking, "You were an extraordinary athlete, weren't you?" And simply the complainant replied saying, "Thank you." And then Ms. Bashir also asked him, "You were something special, weren't you?" And then the complainant replied, "I believe I still am." And the reference to special was actually back to a text message that Mr. Jones had sent this complainant, which read, "If someone hasn't told you, let me be the first person to tell you you're special." So the defence is trying to argue that the context behind this is that this complainant, in fact, was

0: a special person, and that's why Mr. Jones described him in that way.
1: And briefly, is complainant due back in court tomorrow, or has the cross-examination finished?
0: The trial is not sitting tomorrow, so there won't be any evidence heard, but this particular complainant will come back into the witness box on Thursday to continue their cross-examination.
1: Ethan Ricks there. The populist Reform UK party is awash with money, but I'm not talking about the $10 million donation that has put its leader, Nigel Farage, under parliamentary scrutiny and saw him call a by-election. At the weekend, news broke that the party had received donations of around $70 million apiece from two crypto billionaires, thought to be the largest political donations in British history. The British government is considering capping donations from expat Brits, but both donors say they've now moved back to the UK, and Nigel Farage says the donations are legal. Tim Bale is Professor of Politics at Queen Mary University in London. So are they legal?
2: As the legislation stands today, a point that Reform is making, they are legal. However, there is legislation going through the Parliament which is likely to render both of those donations unlawful. And that's because the legislation suggests that any donations given before March by overseas donors are going to be restricted to just £100,000. And clearly, these donations are massively over that particular limit. So the problem Reform has got is that the legislation going through Parliament is going to effectively backdate the rules so that anyone living abroad giving these donations before March the 25th, 2026, wouldn't have been allowed to give those donations.
1: And Labour, though, also under a bit of pressure, the government, after this news broke, because it's really set the cat amongst the pigeons, hasn't it? And the governing party is now facing questions about the donations it receives.
2: Yes, and in fact, there have been questions really about the donations made to the Labour Party by trade unions for decades. The trade unions defend those donations by saying that these are donations from individual members and simply funnel through the trade unions, and that makes them different from donations from wealthy individuals. However, the other parties, most obviously the Conservative Party for decades, but also now Reform, are saying, well, what is the difference between a trade union giving Labour Party politicians £5 million, for example, and the decision on the part of a rich individual, or indeed sometimes companies, giving the Conservatives or indeed Reform equivalent figures?
1: So there are moves, as you've said, underway to potentially try and cap donations. But do you think we're at an inflection point or a turning point in UK politics where these kind of large donations could become the norm along the lines of what we see in the US?
2: I don't think that is going to happen. I think there is a mood among the public and to some extent the political class to try and stop what we've seen in America happening to the UK. We already have spending limits for political parties, particularly in the year before an election, to try and, as it were, limit the influence of money in politics. And I think if you look at opinion polls, the public is worried about very wealthy individuals buying influence by giving large amounts of money to political parties. The problem that political parties have, of course, is that the public is also allergic to any kind of state funding for political parties. So they are caught to some extent between a rock and a hard place.
1: It's been a difficult few months for Reform's leader. Do you think whatever happens in terms of any backdated legislation, has news of these mega donations been a boon, do you think, to Nigel Farage and the party?
2: Well, it's a boon in some ways if they are allowed to keep those donations, and if they are able to spend money that they got even before then, they will be able to some extent to professionalise Reform's operation. It's an insurgent disruptor on the UK political scene. It needs as much money as possible to finance organisers, to finance its social media game, etc., etc. So it's an advantage in that sense. It's a disadvantage, however, because it goes against, I think, public public opinion with regard to very wealthy individuals buying influence and UK politics. And certainly the £5 billion given to Nigel Farage personally by one of these crypto

0: billionaires earlier in the year has, I think, really reflected quite badly on Nigel Farage himself and does seem to be associated with a loss of support on the part of Reform.
1: And yet he still managed to beat Count Binface. Tim Bale, thank you so much for joining us.
0: Thank you.
1: And Tim Bale is Professor of Politics at Queen Mary University in London. That's it for PM on this Tuesday. The podcast of the programme is available on ABC Listen if you want to catch up on anything. I'm Barbara Miller. I hope to catch you again tomorrow evening. Good night.
2: In a world not designed for women, everyday products marketed to us are frequently developed in a way that ignores our real needs. Join us as we explore how everything from footwear based on male anatomy to menstrual products tested with unrealistic methods can affect the comfort, performance, and even the health of half of the population. As awareness grows, we also ask what change can look like. Better testing methods, more data, and consumer products that can finally serve women. That's Women Not Included for Discovery after the news.
3: BBC News with Lisa Costello. Russia and Ukraine have exchanged aerial attacks overnight, despite President Trump's claim they'd agreed to pause strikes on energy facilities. The governor of Zaporizhia said power had been cut to some areas, while ships were struck in Odessa. The Russian city of Taganrog came under a large-scale Ukrainian drone attack. The president of Lithuania says NATO fighter jets have shot down a drone that entered the country's airspace overnight. It's not clear where it originated. Denmark says a Russian ship fired flares near its helicopter on Monday. China has urged the United States to stop preparing for war in space. On Monday, Washington confirmed for the first time that it had deployed a space weapon in Earth's orbit. The US Supreme Court has rejected an emergency application from President Trump to lift a lower court's ruling which blocked his attempt to restrict voting by mail ahead of November's midterm elections. Mr. Trump has claimed, without providing evidence, that the electoral system is rife with fraud. Sweeping new rules in China further restricting citizens' travel in and out of the country have taken effect. They appear to be linked to rivalry with the US over semiconductors and AI. The United Nations has described an influx of refugees fleeing the fighting in Yemen to Djibouti as unexpected, with more than 2,000 crossing the Red Sea since Thursday last week. The number of people in Japan who are aged 100 or older has surpassed 100,000 for the first time. Nearly 90% of the centenarians are women. A cruise ship has arrived in the Japanese city of Nagoya to help with a shortage of accommodation at the Asian Games. More than 17,000 athletes and officials are expected. BBC News.
2: I was recently on my phone in bed, idly browsing social media, as you do, when I came across a question someone had put out to the world. It said, what are some of the most ridiculous examples of bad design without women in mind? And in the thread beneath, people gave examples of things we have already covered in this series, like safety equipment and medicines. But surprisingly, most were mundane, everyday items. For example, one user wrote,
4: button down blouses. Why do they always gap open over the boobs? You are designing for humans with boobs.
2: Another one complained about underwear design, saying,
5: a lot of thongs and other skimpy underwear are obviously designed by men with little concept of vagina location and its daily gifts.
2: Several people pointed out how mobile phones were too big for their hands. Others mentioned tools, razors, gym equipment, tampon packaging. In just a few hours, there were almost 2,000 replies. I'm Ella Hubber, and this is Women Not Included for Discovery on the BBC World Service. In this six-part series, we have explored the many ways the world has not been designed with women in mind. And today, we're talking about consumer products, the everyday items that run our lives. And coming along for the ride with me is science and health journalist Katie Silver in Sydney, Australia. Hello, Katie.
6: Hi, Ella.
2: Katie, I've already laid out a few examples of consumer products not serving women well, but where does your

0: mind go?
1: My mind goes to the extra amount that we have to pay for this, the so-called pink tax, which is this phenomenon where products and services marketed specifically at women are priced higher than the male counterpart.
2: Yep. Pink tax is a classic, and I always question, are these products actually different enough to justify the price, or are they just pink and more expensive?
1: Let me tell you this one anecdote, you can decide. So one of the most notorious cases I've seen is Bic for Her. I'm not sure if you've heard of it.
2: No.
1: It's a pen designed to, quote, comfortably fit in a woman's hand.
2: Okay, if I'm being very kind, I can see the intention behind this. You know, as I said at the start, mobile phones are often cited as being too large for many women's hands, and they want something smaller. So perhaps the same applies here.
1: Sure, but in this case, there is just a huge range of things that influence the kind of pen that might be comfortable for you. Grip, style, handedness, finger length. A small hand definitely doesn't just mean a small pen. And to make it worse, it was typically 70% more expensive. So you were paying more, but receiving less with your smaller pen. So Bic for Her, it was mocked by everyone. And the Amazon reviews really are quite something.
2: Okay, you have to tell me one. Please tell me one.
1: Okay, all right, I've got one here. It says, I love Bic Crystal for Her. The delicate shape and pretty pastel colours make it perfect for writing recipe cards, checks to my psychologist. I'm seeing him for a case of the hysterics. Ask your husband for some extra pocket money so you can buy one today.
2: Oh, that's fantastic. Scathing. I'm surprised, though, that Bic sells this with the backlash they got.
1: Well, Bic has discontinued them, but they are available elsewhere online. And I should say I reached out to Bic for comment on how or why they thought this was a good idea. And I'm still waiting, Ella. It's been quite a while.
2: Okay. And of course, the pink tax issue is a lot more than just pens.
1: Yes, of course. So it's much bigger than this. Yeah, New York's Department of Consumer Affairs crunched the numbers and they found this price premium existed on nearly 800 products with clear male and female versions that were sold across the city from more than 90 brands. The funny thing is we can't even opt out of it. So there might be the argument that, well, these products use different materials like textiles or ingredients and are therefore more expensive to make. But as an individual consumer, we can't choose that companies have made this decision on our behalf and basically chosen for us to have to spend more.
2: It's a very good point, Katie. But for now, I want to move away from the cost and look more towards the actual design and testing of some of these products. So I'm going to go away, get some expert opinion, and bring it back for you. Does that sound good?
1: Sounds great. Thanks, Ella.
3: There is sort of this moment where I think they realized this isn't just me. This is all of us.
4: I would love to see some general packaging warnings.
3: It's about starting with the science and the design that start with women's bodies and women's experiences.
4: Women find ways to cope.
2: Hi, Katie. Welcome back.
1: Hello. So where are we taking this then?
2: Okay, so I wanted to find a few tangible examples of consumer products that we could really dive into, like the design or even the science of, with an expert. So I decided to start with something I have personally noticed, and that is running shoes. I have noticed that my running shoes, which are labeled women's, look exactly the same as the men's version, just smaller. And I thought, surely there are more differences between our feet than just size. So I looked into it and came across Chris Napier, who is the director of the Simon Fraser University Run Lab in Canada. And in 2025, Chris and his team did a study where they held focus groups with women runners to understand their experiences with running shoes in their own words.
3: The dominant message was that comfort and fit do matter, and many women were having to compromise. They also described, you know, long process of trial and error, so trying different lacing strategies, sizing up or sizing down to make the shoe fit them. And that was sort of an aha moment, I think, among most people in the group, in that we had a lot of women sort of recounting what they thought were their individual experiences. And then there was sort of this moment where I think they realized, this isn't just me. This is all of us. We've all had to do these things. And I think by the end of it, it was really clear that this is more than just a me problem. This is a broad problem for most women.
2: So let's take a step back for a second and figure out how we got here. How are running shoes actually designed?
3: So running shoes are built around a

0: three-dimensional mold, which is called a last, and that last determines the underlying shape of the shoe. And so historically, most lasts have been based primarily on a male foot, on male anatomy, and the women's version is essentially just scaled down from that, and often just with changes to color or sort of exterior styling, and that's where the phrase shrink it and pink it comes from.
1: Right. So then what does a woman's foot actually look like compared to a man's then? Why does this become such a big problem?
0: A woman's foot is not just a smaller man's foot. On average, women tend to have a proportionally wider forefoot and a narrower heel. And they also have differences in the instep and the arch characteristics. And there's overlap between individuals, obviously. So this isn't about saying all women are the same, but it's about sort of recognizing that there are average anatomical patterns and we need to design with that diversity in mind.
1: And then when you get these kind of shrink it and pink it factors, is it just a comfort issue or does it affect injury? Does it affect performance?
0: Comfort's the most immediate issue for sure, and that shouldn't be dismissed. But it's not only about comfort. So footwork can influence how forces are applied to the body, how the foot moves inside the shoe, how the lower limbs absorb those impacts. There may be a link there with injury. We don't know because that hasn't really been studied, and this is part of the problem. But there's also likely a link with performance. For performance, even small changes in comfort or stability or sort of efficiency of movement can matter, and especially for athletes who are training and competing at a high level.
1: Do you think that because this is apparel for women, it's not taken as seriously as sportswear?
0: Yes. women have been excluded for a long time because they're complicated to study. They have menstrual cycles. There's, you know, the added difficulties of pregnancy and menopause. And, you know, they've often been looked at as being confounding factors and inconveniences for research. But they're part of the reality of female physiology. And so they're important to include in research design. But there's also been, for a long time, a lack of women in leadership positions in sports science, in engineering and product design, and in decision-making. And so I think the consequence of that is that women may be seen as consumers, but less visible as sort of data sources or co-designers.
1: Chris will be back later in the show, but for now, Katie, he leaves us with the knowledge that even though shoes might be labeled as women's, they are based on a last that is designed on male anatomy.
2: It's terribly devastating. I really hope he comes back later in the program and tells me where I should instead be buying my shoes. Really interested to know if they're going to sort of study proper ergonomics and design to correct this problem because, as you say, the consumer market's huge.
1: I mean, I can tell you that they are. That's their next step. Now that they've found the problems, their hope is to design better shoes, which is great.
2: Brilliant. Chris as well mentioned that women in leadership roles issue. And an article I read in the Harvard Social Impact Review highlighted that even though women influence the majority of buying decisions, as much, for example, as 90% in the US, only 19% of product designers in the US are women, and only 11% of leadership roles are held by women.
1: Okay, so the implication here is that most of the people in the room designing the products, making the decisions, don't actually know what their consumer base wants or needs.
2: Yes, exactly. And one analysis I read on the issue by a brand manager said that higher-ups just assume they can gain this knowledge through analysis or research, but having women's voices in the room is essential.
1: If you were in the room, Katie, is there anything you would change?
2: Well, my partner always gets me in trouble, basically, for why do I lose my phone, always saying that to me. It's because I have nowhere to put it. You know, none of our clothes as women have pockets, so I would certainly add more of those for a start.
1: Yes, absolutely. I completely agree with you. I'm currently wearing an outfit with no pockets.
2: Me too. Me too.
1: This is the absolute scourge of my life, and I think a lot of women can probably relate to this.
2: Ella, do you know why we don't have pockets?
1: I think I do know this one. It's something to do with maintaining a very form-fitting silhouette in clothes, which pockets apparently ruin.
2: Yes, they do apparently. So it's to look thin, basically. And funnily enough, it's also about making money. So Caroline Stevens is Program Director of Cultural and Historical Studies at the University of the Arts, London. She told the BBC that the fashion industry is invested in women buying handbags, and having pockets doesn't align very well with that goal.
1: It's crazy. It's like a handbag conspiracy.
2: Exactly. I mean, you take the handbag out of the outfit and make people pay extra for it.
1: You're listening to Women Not Included for Discovery on the BBC World Service, where we explore the many ways the world is not designed for women. This time, we're talking about the everyday items that run our lives, consumer products. We've already contemplated the pink tax and the shrink it and pink it approach to footwear. Now, I want to move on to an experience and product that most women listening will be familiar with. Tampons, pads, menstrual cups, period underwear, billions upon billions of menstrual products are used worldwide every year. And even though I use them every month, I had no idea how they were manufactured or tested or why they were labeled a certain way. But because Dr. Bethany Samuelson-Banau, who is the Director of Classical Hematology at the Cleveland Clinic Foundation, uses these products in the clinic, she has become very acquainted with what the labels like regular, super, and ultra on menstrual products really mean.
3: They're not terribly precise labels, but there are some kind of general guidelines about how much they should absorb to have these different labels, mostly for safety purposes around tampons. But those tests are all done with saline. So it just gives you an idea of how much saline the product can absorb.
1: Why does it matter, or does it matter, that these products are tested with saline instead of blood?
3: Yeah, because we think that the absorbency of blood should be quite different than the absorbency of saline. So saline is just basically pure, clear liquid. It's got some salts dissolved in the water, but it doesn't have the cells and all of the proteins and all the other things that we expect to see in blood or menstrual effluents. And so we really should expect some differences in absorbency between blood and menstrual effluent and saline.
1: And you use these products in the clinic as a diagnostic tool. How does that work?
3: So we base this on a study that was done back in the 90s, which involves collecting all of the menstrual products over the course of a cycle and processing them to measure the amount of hemoglobin in them. From that, we gather that changing a pad or a tampon more often than every 1 to 2 hours is consistent with heavy menstrual bleeding, at least if it's saturated.
1: What is heavy menstrual bleeding a sign of, or what can it be a sign of?
3: In teenagers, it's commonly a sign of just the ovaries trying to figure out their way in life and kind of irregular bleeding. But it can be a sign of a bleeding disorder in up to 20% of folks with heavy menstrual bleeding. It can be a sign of fibroids or other structural things in the endometrium. And in some cases, it can even be a sign of things like endometrial cancer.
1: You're using tampons and pads in the clinic as a diagnostic tool for heavy menstrual bleeding, but they were never designed for this purpose, right? And you obviously saw an issue there and ultimately designed a study to measure what these products can actually hold. Can you tell me a bit about the study, like how it was designed and what you found?
3: So this study really was to see how much blood these products can absorb. And so what we decided to do was use expired blood products. So when you donate blood, they go to hospitals and blood banks, and sometimes the product expires before it can be used. And so we got some of those from our blood bank, and we collected pads, tampons, menstrual cups, menstrual discs, and measured absorption. And we did that by either pouring the blood and measuring how much blood that was, or in the case of tampons, we actually dipped the tampon into a container full of blood and then measured how much less blood there was after we took the tampon out. And so we did find that these products can absorb quite a lot of blood, up to 50 milliliters in some cases. And to put all that in perspective, 80 milliliters or more of blood loss per cycle is considered to be heavy menstrual bleeding. And so if somebody is filling a menstrual cup 3 times during a cycle, that means that they have heavy menstrual bleeding. Or if they're saturating a couple of overnight pads during a cycle, that means that they have heavy menstrual bleeding. And so, you know, this really supports our clinical evaluation that women find ways to cope. And our findings also suggest that it varies how much is absorbed depending on the product type.
1: And I know you're a doctor, you're a hematologist, but these are ultimately consumer products we're talking about. And so from a consumer point of view, do you think should product labeling look different or should companies be testing differently?
3: You know, I would love to see some general packaging warnings. You know, at this point, using expired blood products is probably the best that we can do. But I think, you know, measuring that and standardizing it over different product batches, for example, and then be able to get some kind of succinct information that we could get to the consumer with this particular product. If X happens, then you may have heavy menstrual bleeding and you should get checked out. I think that would be the best use of a company's time to really improve the consumer experience and help us catch more heavy menstrual bleeding.
1: Thank you to Bethany Samuelson-Banow. It's surprising to hear that even products that are specifically for females often lack the testing needed to fully understand how they perform in the real world.
2: It's crazy. And I'm kind of shocked that there's even that much of a difference between blood and saline solution. Like I never would have guessed.
1: I should make the distinction here that in the USA, tampons are considered medical devices, which means they are regulated by the Food and Drug Administration. So there is a certain level of testing that needs to be done to make sure they are safe. But that is not the case everywhere. In many countries, tampons and other menstrual products are classed as consumer goods, which also means they are only subject to consumer regulation, not medical regulation. That doesn't mean that companies are not testing them, but it can affect how much they do.
2: And sorry to bring this back to money, but the way they're classed can also affect how much they cost. So in many countries, menstrual products are considered non-essential, so they're subject to general sales tax, which increases the cost.
1: Yes, yeah, I remember in the late 2010s in particular that this issue really blew up. There were a lot of petitions online to try and get this tax removed in many countries.
2: Yeah, it actually goes back way earlier. So in Australia, I remember there was this notorious protest against the tax on tampons. It was a long time ago, but it's totally imprinted in my memory. There's a clip if you want to have a look. It was former Australian Prime Minister John Howard.
1: Let's have a look at this. Okay, so we have a crowd of mostly women. They are holding placards that say no tax on tampons. They are wearing red capes. And are they throwing tampons at the Prime Minister?
2: Yes, they are. So this is back in 2000. They called themselves the Menstrual Avengers, and they were protesting against a 10% goods and services tax on sanitary products. So yes, Australia was almost like a place of almost like suffragette style behaviour on this. And it took 18 years and they finally agreed and the tax was dropped in 2019.
1: We also abolished tax on menstrual products here in the UK in 2021, so not long after. But I don't think either Australia or the UK should be patting ourselves on the back too much for this, because I've read that Kenya was the first country to abolish sales tax for menstrual products, and they did that all the way back in 2004.
2: Gosh, they really were ahead of the game. It is just a sensible thing to do. Menstrual products, they're prohibitively expensive for hundreds of millions of people worldwide, which can then mean that women end up missing work, school, or even dropping out of school altogether. So cutting this tax is certainly a positive step.
1: Yeah. Speaking of positive steps, I have reserved a bit of time near the end of the program to shine a light on someone who is trying to make positive change for women in the consumer space. For this, we're going to return to Chris Napier from the Simon Fraser University Run Lab, because he isn't just dealing with shoes.
0: Sports bras are a good example because they're products that are made specifically for women. So people do assume that they must be well researched, but that assumption is wrong. Many sports bras still rely heavily on compression, so holding the breasts tighter to the chest to reduce movement in that way. That can work to some extent, but it's a fairly blunt solution. It can reduce motion, but it often creates other issues, so breathing effects.
1: So how are they usually tested then?
0: I would say over 95% of the research done on sports bras was running on a treadmill and not even at fast speeds. And so there's there's large gaps in evidence and certainly opportunity to look at how the sports bra could be evolved to better suit sports that include cutting, jumping, changes of direction, but also larger breast size, different body types, and of course, different life stages.
1: So you are obviously hoping to get some way into fixing this issue. How is your research working?
0: What we're trying to do is measure

0: breast bump mechanics in a more realistic way. So we're using wearable sensors, markerless motion capture, and sport-specific movements. So breaking down different movements like the cutting and jumping rather than relying simply on treadmill running. And we're measuring how breasts move relative to the torso, how different support conditions can change that motion, and how those changes relate to not only discomfort, but also performance.
1: The academic side of this is great. It's great to have data because we are missing so much data on women across all the fields we're talking about on this program. But what do you hope actually comes out of it on the other end?
0: I guess in the end, we're hoping that sports bras, they stop being considered just apparel or underwear, which is really how they've been considered and why they've been overlooked for so long. And, you know, we're treating them as sporting equipment. And sporting equipment is important for injury prevention and for performance. You know, we're excited because there seems to be so much opportunity in this space. But, you know, at the same time, we are really starting from ground zero with a lot of the research we're doing. You know, this isn't really about sort of special treatment for women. It's not niche. It's about making equipment that's fit for its purpose. To do that, it's not about trying to retroactively fit things to women. It's about starting with the science and the design and the systems in place that start with women's bodies and women's experiences and women's sport demands.
1: Chris Napier there, who is designing sports bras that support breasts in three dimensions, not just gently jogging forward. Katie, I also learned recently that during the start of a running stride, breasts can accelerate up to 3G, meaning that it feels like they weigh three times as much. So having good sports bra design is like essential.
2: That's wild. It definitely makes me think I need to invest in a better sports bra.
1: You can't invest in a better sports bra yet because they're not out there, but hopefully they will be soon.
2: It's great that he's doing this stuff. Things can change and we can definitely do better. So I wanted to share a great positive example with you, which is about the menstrual cup. I don't know if you're very familiar with them.
1: I have used menstrual cups before. So they're like a kind of bell shape and they're foldable so you can fold them down and insert them, and then they almost suction around the cervix and then it collects all the blood.
2: It's interesting because it does seem like relatively new technology, but it's not. So they were actually invented as far back as 1867, but they've only become more popular really in the last decade or so.
1: Oh, why has it taken so long for people to start adopting them?
2: Yeah, well, it's partly a lack of advertising and investment. So they're not as lucrative in comparison to disposable menstrual products, and partly stigma. So menstrual cups require pretty intimate understanding of your own anatomy. You just mentioned the cervix. I'm impressed by your knowledge of anatomy. I would have no idea where it sat. But of course, that's long been considered taboo. But now they're gaining huge popularity as we're seeing that stigma fading and people considering the benefits of producing less waste and cutting costs.
1: I mean, they've been around for over 100 years. Have they actually changed much since they were invented?
2: Yeah, so there's a pretty recent one. Last year, researchers coated a commercially available silicone cup in silicone oil. So the cup's infused with silicone oil. It repels E. coli significantly better than other cups that they tested. And by coating the outside of the cup, it also helps blood from sticking to it as well.
1: Nice. That brings us to the end of the show. Today, we've heard that even the products we use every day are often designed around assumptions about women rather than the realities of women's lives. But we've also heard reasons for optimism: better sports bras, improved menstrual cups, and a growing recognition that women's experiences should be considered from the outset, not retrofitted later. Huge thank you to Katie Silver for bringing her own insights.
2: Thanks for having me, Ella. It was fascinating.
1: That's it for this episode and this series. You can catch up on the other episodes, which cover everything from safety equipment to artificial intelligence, on the Discovery page at bbc.co.uk. Women Not Included for Discovery on the BBC World Service was presented and produced by me, Ella Hubber, with additional production support from Elliot Prince.
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5: This is Deborah Tice. Her son, Austin, is one of the biggest missing person cases.

0: in the world. 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

0: ABC News, hello, I'm William Howard Evans. Independent MP Allegra Spender says artificial intelligence companies should be negotiating commercial deals with Australian creatives on payments for copyright material. OpenAI says it will not consider investing in Australia if the government doesn't consider watering down its copyright laws. Ms. Spender says deals should focus on the best value for creatives and says legislation may not be the best approach.
1: I think they should be negotiating on this. I don't think it's necessarily through legislation that you can get through this. I think you can look at also commercial deals between our creatives and between these companies. That's where I think they should be going.
0: Fugitive property developer Jean Nassif has declared he's done nothing wrong while giving evidence to ICAC for a second day. Emily Baker reports.
2: The Independent Commission Against Corruption is examining allegations Mr. Nassif paid Liberal Party operatives to achieve political outcomes that would help his developments. The Top Place founder dialed into the hearing from Lebanon for the second time today and denied he'd engaged in corrupt conduct. Mr. Nassif repeatedly raised conspiracy theories about government and police corruption and rejected that he'd left Australia to avoid scrutiny.
3: I sat overseas because I received threatening, killing messages by the dozens.
2: Mr. Nassif claimed he'd one day return to Australia to clear his name.
0: Australian fashion retailer Q Clothing has entered receivership after mounting costs outweighed improvements in sales. The Sydney-based company, founded in 1968, operates the Q and Veronica Main brands and will continue trading while its future is assessed. Receivers say a sale process will begin immediately as they consider restructuring options for the business. Voluntary administrators have also been appointed, with the company's future now dependent on whether a buyer can be secured. American actor Jean Smart has made history at this year's Emmy Awards. She's become the first actor to claim the award for Best Lead Actress in a Comedy Series in every season of a show's running for Hacks. The Pitt has won Best Drama, with Noah Wiley winning Best Lead Actor in a Drama Series for the second year in a row, while Widow's Bay has won Best Comedy Series. Smart is now tied for the most acting wins in primetime Emmy history, with 8 in total. She says it's an honour.
4: Just the men stay standing, the girls get to sit down. You got your Spanx and your corset and your tape and your thing, the shoes that are cutting your toes off. You're going, oh my God, she's not that good. You just stood up because she's old.
0: US rapper Macklemore has been kicked off Ed Sheeran's tour following several onstage statements in support of Palestinians. Chelsea Hetherington has the details.
5: Macklemore performed 2 shows in New York as part of the Loop tour earlier this month, and during the first, he yelled Free Palestine into the crowd.
6: I want those words to be loud and clear, so the people from Gaza all the way to the occupied West Bank know that we have not forgotten them.
5: It led to a concerted campaign from the Israeli-American Council and billionaire stadium owner Robert Kraft demanding his removal. On Instagram, Macklemore says his longtime friend Sheeran was given an ultimatum. If the rapper stays, he wouldn't be able to play at Kraft venues. He warns anti-Semitism is being used as a shield against criticism of the Israeli military's actions.
0: The legendary American fashion designer Bob Mackie is being remembered as titan of the industry following his death, aged 87. Sarah Amir takes a look back at his life.
7: Known as the Sultan of Sequins, Mackie was best known for his flamboyant outfits. He dressed some of Hollywood's biggest names during his 6-decade-long career, including Elton John, Dolly Parton, Marilyn Monroe, and Cher. Earlier this year, Cher reflected on their partnership.
8: We got to know each other, and it was just like we were one when it came to fashion.
7: Mackie also won

0: And taking a look at the weather now for tomorrow, Wednesday, the 16th of September. Brisbane will be partly cloudy and 25 degrees. Heading south, Sydney will be windy and partly cloudy with a top of 18. Canberra will also be partly cloudy after an early frost reaching 13 degrees. Melbourne will be cool and cloudy with a top of 13. Hobart can expect a possible shower and a top of 14. Adelaide will be partly cloudy reaching 17 degrees. Perth will be mostly sunny and warm, hitting 30, and in Darwin it will be sunny and hot with a top of 35 degrees. That's the latest from the ABC Newsroom, taking you now to our broadcast partners, the BBC.
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2: Hello and welcome to the Arts Hour from the BBC World Service. I'm Nikki Beatty, bringing you a star-studded lineup of global guests and some cultural companionship with the best arts, entertainment and culture conversation from across the BBC and beyond. Coming up, two Oscar winners, Sandra Bullock and Nicole Kidman, on resurrecting practical magic, Heartstopper creator Alice Oseman on writing the smash comic books, the global hit Netflix series and now the movie. US actor Dominic Sessa talks about playing a young Anthony Bourdain in the movie Tony, and the double Pulitzer Prize-winning novelist Colson Whitehead on his Harlem trilogy. That's not all, though. My guests on today's Arts Hour are Radhe Jaggi, one of India's most exciting and acclaimed Bharatanatyam dancers. She's here with me in the studio, as is one of the UK's most exciting and acclaimed cultural critics, Rhianna Dillon. Back. Welcome to you both. And before we go any further, do you have a cultural highlight that you want to recommend to the world this week? Rhianna, I'll start with you.
3: I've been listening to Mira Sayal's memoir, Vigilante, which I am absolutely loving. I grew up with Mira Sayal as like this incredible Punjabi comic. I didn't ever see anybody else doing what she was doing on screen. So I was, as soon as I knew this was coming out, I had to buy it. But I've bought it on audiobook specifically because I want to hear her telling her own story in her own words, in her own voice and her delivery. And I would really recommend doing it that way.
2: And she is. So she's a British born a Punjabi heritage woman who is now, by the way, so we thought of her as a comedian in a sketch show. Then we've seen her do serious drama on screen. Two Woody Allen films, one didn't make the cut, and all kinds of theatre, acclaimed theatre. Mm-hmm. But she's been made a dame this year. So she is now Dame Mira Sayal, and we're very proud of her.
3: So proud of her.
2: Vigilante.
3: Vigilante.
2: Radhe, what about you?
4: Not so recent, but I love the show Shogun.
2: Yes.
4: And I didn't realize that it was based off of a book until I already watched the whole series. And so now I've ordered all six books.
3: Oh, fun.
4: And I'm hoping to read the whole series by James Clavell. It's fantastic.
2: Thank you both so much. First then, Sandra Bullock and Nicole Kidman are leading actors in any film. And back in 1999, before either of them had won their Oscars, they co-starred as the Owen sisters in the film Practical Magic, a movie about a family with a curse. Any man they fall in love with meets a sticky end. They are also witches and seek to overcome not only the curse, but the patriarchy itself. That film is nearly three decades old, so it's probably not a big spoiler to say that by the end they succeed in the first aim, but it turns out not the latter. Cue ka-ching, an easy cash cow. Sorry, I mean sequel.
5: No magic is stronger than sisterhood. Cast by fate, tested by time, and never broken.
6: We're Owen's women. Love is our undoing.
7: Here's the thing about magic. It won't be silenced.
2: Sandra Bullock and Nicole Kidman spoke to the BBC's Clara Amfo and Lauren Laverne about where Practical Magic 2 finds the Owen sisters, Nicole's character Jilly and Sandra's character Sally.
8: Well, we find her now in a place where it turns out that the curse wasn't cured or solved the way that they thought, in that it's actually a much deeper thing. It's a generational thing, which is very metaphoric for what goes on in most of our lives in the familial sort of lineage of things. And she shut herself down and thought, if I hide the truth from my children, I will be able to protect them. But what she's done is hide her children's truth from them where they don't know what

0: their power is. So it's actually the reverse. She puts them in danger, which is a mom. You want to protect your kids. Mm. And sometimes it's not your job to protect them in certain situations. So this is where we find her, and she's just fearful and closed up and thinks life is in a good order.
1: Yeah.
2: And Jilly is trying to convince her that they need to know. They need to know their origins. They need to know who they are. They need to know so that they can embrace their power.
1: And Jilly is like the fun sister. She's got a big heart. She acts like a child. And you look like you had so much fun.
0: She has the best time
1: all the time.
0: Yes.
1: You must enjoy playing that part.
2: I love playing that part. I mean, because I don't get to do that often. So suddenly I get to be sort of the whimsical one, the one who's like, let's have some fun.
0: See, that's how I see her. Yeah. In real life. I see her as that person.
2: I hope I'm like that in real life.
0: That's what I admire most about her. She's so incredibly free and just brave to do things where I would just go, no, I'm going to stay home. I'm good. I'm good right here where I am.
3: So, Sandra, you already talked a little bit about that incredible Owens family home, which fans will remember from the first film. What was it like being back on set after 28 years?
0: It was, I mean, what was so ironic is that we scouted locations. We went to Malta. We were in Paris walking in the rain going, there's so much of this book that we could put into the movie. And then we go to the back lot at Warner Brothers in the rain in January, and it's muddy, and we see the sea of brown. And we realized... this is our home.
3: And of course, Nicole, you know, a film about witches needs a black cat. Yeah. And you are a cat person. You've always been a cat person.
2: I am.
3: As we can see here, we've got, I think we've got some pictures of you on set
2: here. That's Priscilla. Oh. But we had a black cat in our family too called Pinkle Purr.
0: What was it?
2: Pinkle Purr. A.A. Milne. Tatu was the mother of Pinkle Purr, a little black nothing.
0: Completely lost me.
2: Okay. Yeah, sure. I digress. That cat is the best cat I've ever worked with on camera. And cats can be a little tricky on camera. And that cat did everything it was asked to do. Yeah. Sandy cast the cat.
0: Pure by vanity choices, I was like, this is a much more attractive cat. This is the one that we're
4: Sandra Bullock and Nicole Kidman talking about Practical Magic 2. My guests on today's Arts Hour are the critic, broadcaster and podcaster Rhianna Dillon and dancer Radhe Jaggi. Rhianna, thoughts on the film?
5: So I rewatched Practical Magic in advance. And the thing about that film is that it is very charming. There is this old school nostalgia about it. It's very romantic. It's a world that you sort of want to live in, actually. Mm. There's a real coziness, homeliness to it. The sequel is just nonsensical.
2: Is it?
5: Yeah, it is. There's this whole portion where they come to England, and actually I feel like Americans doing England is quite bizarre. It was bizarre watching it with a predominantly UK audience.
2: Right.
5: Because we were all just in fits of giggles at like the wrong bit.
2: Okay.
5: You know, they take a little train down to the country somewhere, except it's like a Pullman train.
2: Like a steam train.
5: Yeah, yeah, exactly.
2: We do have a couple though.
5: No, we do, but you probably wouldn't get it, you know, 10 minutes. Yeah, exactly. There's a character in it called Ian Wright, which, again, just check that he's not, you know, a local national treasure.
2: Yes, he's a very famous footballer, Radhe.
5: Yes,
2: oh, you know that? Oh, well done. Okay.
5: International.
6: International football star.
2: Yeah. There you go.
5: It is genuinely a joy to see Sandra Bullock and Nicole Kidman back together. You can tell, even on the press tour, how much fun they have with each other. But it doesn't feel like this was a reason to make a sequel.
2: Okay. And Radhe, if you could make a sequel to any film, whether it's an Indian film, an international film, what would it be?
7: I saw Mona Lisa Smile recently, and I thought it would be really interesting to see like what that particular professor was doing 25 years later.
2: Which for people who've never seen it, will you briefly tell us what the movie's about?
7: Julia Roberts is a teacher, and she starts to teach, I think, in a undergrad program, and she's teaching in this girls' college, Wellesley, I think. And there are some brilliant students, but all of them are engaged and about to get married, and they have to give up their education, and they're not even thinking of a career as a possibility. And Julia Stiles is an incredible potential law student.
2: Yeah.
7: And then she chooses to be married instead of go to college, even though she gets into Yale. And it's kind of Julia Roberts has to face her opinion and slight bias that she has about why girls get married or why women choose to have families.
2: That's a really interesting one.
7: Or why women don't have, you know, why they have to go to college and why they want to do. It's a good balance of the two. And I think she would have really enjoyed, that character would have really enjoyed to see what women are doing today, and I wonder how she would react to that.
2: That's a really good idea. Thank you both.

0: so much. You're listening to The Arts Hour from the BBC World Service. I'm Nikki Bady. Heartstopper is a hugely popular LGBTQ plus coming of age franchise created by British author and illustrator Alice Oseman. It spans a webcomic, a graphic novel series, and a wildly popular Netflix television adaptation. The teenage lead characters, Nick and Charlie, are friends at the fictional Truham Grammar School who develop a romantic relationship. Alice Oseman adapted her own books into the Emmy Award-winning TV series and has ended the stories with a Netflix movie, Heartstopper Forever, coinciding with the sixth and final book. The film picks up where season three of the TV series left off, and we find Nick and Charlie facing a fateful decision that could change their relationship forever.
1: Nick always thinks about the future. It's like he's there in his mind already trying to stop a mistake that hasn't happened yet. Never used to think about the future at all.
2: It's because you were too busy surviving.
0: The BBC's Kirsty Walk spoke to Alice Oseman about why Heartstopper has resonated with people around the world.
3: The core ethos of Heartstopper, I think, is that no matter what difficult times you might be going through in your life, there's always joy and hope and light and friendship to be found despite it all. There's always light at the end of the tunnel. So for me, it's always been this balancing act of exploring real issues for teenagers while also showing that sort of positive, optimistic light.
4: The rest of the Truham Grammar School gang are back too. Elle, Tao, Isaac, Tara and Darcy. And it's always juggled a lot of characters and unique stories. Is it hard to decide who you're going to focus on more fully than others, who you're going to give these little brilliant nuggets of storylines to?
3: Yes, I mean, that's been the big challenge with the TV show as opposed to the comics, because the comics are very focused on Nick and Charlie as the main characters, while in the TV show we try to expand the scope a little bit and to give those supporting characters bigger stories. It's pretty difficult to balance all those stories when you've got sort of eight or nine main characters in a show that's only half an hour long. But that's kind of the fun of it as well.
4: What I think was brilliant is you decided that novel form, which you'd done with Solitaire, your debut novel, when it was coming on to really focusing on Nick and Charlie, you opted to write it as a graphic novel. And that was such a fateful decision. And what prompted that change? Because it was such a big change. And it also then took your kind of readership to a new level.
3: Well, I tried initially to plan Heartstopper as a prose novel, but the story that I wanted to tell with Nick and Charlie just didn't seem to fit into the traditional structure of a prose novel. It felt to me more suited to be an episodic, sequential story, much like a webcomic is. And I'd always loved to draw. I'd always harboured a dream that I might one day make a comic. And this story kind of presented itself to me as the perfect opportunity.
4: You have obviously been given praise for your positive portrayal of gay love. For the longest time, gay stories like Brokeback Mountain, Call Me By Your Name, were always tinged with sadness and unfulfilled love. I mean, you just wanted to give that positive experience because that positive experience is a reinforcing tool.
3: It's interesting because the phenomenon of a positive queer story, that was really not in my mind when I started making Heartstopper. I came into making Heartstopper from the world of young adult fiction, in which even at that time, there was actually quite a lot of joyful, uplifting, queer stories. And so when people had that reaction to Heartstopper, where it was like, people have never seen a happy, joyful queer romance before, I was really, really surprised, actually, because that wasn't something that I thought was unusual, maybe, but maybe I just wasn't sort of clocked into what the TV landscape was like at that time.
4: So Heartstopper Forever is coming out just weeks after you've published volume 6 of your book series. Both are billed as a final time, supposedly the last time we're going to see Nick and Charlie. Is that never or never say never?
3: I always never say never. I feel like you never know what's going to happen in the future.
4: There's a wonderful vignette in the film with Derek Jacobi and his real-life husband, you know, when they're clearly looking after each other through difficult times in their later years.
3: That whole scene in the film is Charlie sort of looking at what his future with Nick could be. And it's such a beautiful moment because it's sadly still rare to see a queer couple of that age just out and about living their lives. But it gives Charlie so much hope. And I think it gives us as viewers so much hope that that is what might be ahead for us in the world.
0: Alice Oseman, Heartstopper Forever. And the original seasons of the series are sitting on Netflix and the books are all available for you to read. My guests on today's Arts Hour are cultural critic Rhianna Dillon and Indian classical dancer Radhe Juggy. Rhianna, do you think this is the end of Heartstopper then?
5: I mean, yeah, I sort of believe Alice when she says that. Oh, you know, speaking about sequels and money making and all that sort of thing. Actually, I feel like she has that integrity there where she feels that Charlie and Nick's story have come to an end.
0: You're a fan, presumably.
5: I'm a big fan, but I think also they tied it up really beautifully and they did give us a little insight into the future by having Derek Jacobi and his husband there. You know, it was an extension. It was a look forward.
0: Radhe, what about graphic novels in India? Are they very popular? And are there any Indian versions we should know about?
6: They are very popular. They do. There's a huge upsurge of people reading Japanese graphic novels in India and now they are recreating some of the stories that are common in India and kind of putting their own twist to it. But we also kind of grew up with the old school Amar Chitrakatha and Tinkle and all of that. So Amar Chitrakatha takes all these traditional Indian stories and history that has been passed on and it was like in a comic format. So all of us growing up as children, because we did not grow up in joint families anymore and we didn't have a grandmother or a great-grandmother who was telling you stories every day, this is how we kind of were introduced to it. So you would read Mahabharata and Ramayana all in this short form. So each comic would cover one story. And because the Mahabharata is a story inside a story inside a story, you'd
0: these
6: get little
0: epics, essentially, aren't they?
6: You'll get little bits of it over a period of time, and they're so well done, and they're like iconic. You can now buy the AKC set. It's like a cultural phenomenon that everybody knows and everybody understands, and you can always find a new story about Mahabharata, even if you've been learning it or studying it for years. Mm. It's never ending.
0: Okay, thank you both so much. You're with The Arts Hour. I'm Nikki Beatty. Anthony Bourdain was an American writer, chef, TV presenter, and according to many in the media, Hellraiser, who made his name globally with the book Kitchen Confidential about the frenetic and destructive realities of working in a busy restaurant. He became a global TV star with series like No Reservations and the Emmy-winning travel and food show Parts Unknown, and then tragically died by suicide in 2018. There's now a biopic for you to see covering his pre-fame life. It's called Tony and focuses on one summer when, as a directionless teenager, he found himself working in a restaurant in Provincetown, Massachusetts. Actor Dominic Sessa, so brilliant in The Holdovers, plays the unmoored and sometimes unlikable Tony, being taken under the tough love wing of a seafood chef played by Antonio Banderas.
7: Hey, this is filthy. Come on, hey.
8: Sorry.
7: One roll hard, one catch fries, two sets, full.
8: You know I can cook, too.
7: Excuse me? Kid says he's a cook, chef.
9: Yeah, wonderful.
0: Jason DiRosso from ABC Radio National's The Screen Show spoke to the actor Dominic Sessa and Tony's Canadian director, Matt Johnson. He asked the director whether Anthony Bourdain fans will be fans of this film.
8: That's impossible because, you know, I'll tell you, I've learned that Anthony Bourdain means something extremely specific to each person who loves him. Mm-hmm. And I think that because his life was on its surface, very in the open, like I let you see me, warts and all, here's everything that's wrong with me, here's everything I love. I don't want to say this negatively, but I think it also masked in some way who he was privately. And because of that, I think people are able to connect with him in an extremely personal way that even they can't explain. And so what will surprise them is probably them being confronted by a different interpretation of him as a young man. I don't think there's anything that when we were making the film, we were like, whoa, the fans are really going to react. Those conversations never happened once. In fact, we never really thought, okay, so what would Anthony Bourdain say, think, do? Right? Like we were making a character that was living inside of Dom and it was coming out of him.
10: I mean, I think I didn't realize he was really into wanting to be a writer.
9: And I thought that that artistic side to him was really fascinating. But, you know, he has this, obviously he had this self-destructive streak as well as being brilliant in many ways. Dom, if I could ask you, given that you inhabited this character for so long, you know, what light do you think this film sheds on that destructive streak?
10: I don't know. I think Matt and I talked a lot about how this was kind of a pattern in his life, you know, like after 1975, he struggled with addiction and other problems later in life. So he always kind of had this consistent, darkness in him in a way. And I think what I hope people realize in this, watching this movie, is that there's a certain time in your life, especially when you're young, where it's critical to sort of address those things. If you don't take care with them in the proper way, it's can be detrimental.
9: Finally, did you learn to cook at all on set, or were you already a cook?
10: No, I mean, I worked in a bakery when I was younger, so I baked a lot of things. I know how to make donuts. But Antonio Banderas was really capable in the kitchen, and he actually taught me a lot personally. But before, no, I learned how to shuck oysters, actually. This guy Eli Sussman, he taught me how to shuck oysters.
0: Actor Dominic Sessa and director Matt Johnson talking about Tony. I just want the later part of his life distilled into a two-hour Anthony movie now, please. Rihanna, what did you make of Tony?
5: I really loved it, actually. I really enjoyed myself. I had to immediately go and eat a load of oysters. I didn't know anything about Anthony Bourdain, actually. I hadn't grown up with him. I'm not really interested in celebrity chefs, like his travel logs.
0: Rather, you have watched them, haven't you?
6: I've seen his show. Parts Unknown is fantastic. He's such an intensely alive person. He has no reservations about himself in any way. And he kind of brought food that was not cleaned up and polished for presentation. He brought food that was homely and hearty. And my favorite thing is that he goes to where knives are made, and the person makes a knife for him, and then he cooks for him. And how they handle food is different from how professional chefs handle food. And it's so raw and wild, and you feel like you're at the edge of life when you hear him talk and when you hear him interact with people.
0: He did a few shows in India. So he went to Amritsar. Mm-hmm. So that's like the Punjab, the North, Rajasthan, Kolkata, which was Calcutta. So, and then Mumbai and Kerala. You're from the southern state of Tamil Nadu. So what would you have fed him if he came to you?
6: He's very famously known to have said that if you're a vegetarian, you're sort of insulting the local culture. But he also said that the one place he could happily eat vegetarian food is in India. Because in India, non-vegetarian and vegetarian food, the meat is not the bulk of the meal. It's always one more dish. So you always have a rice and a gravy and a vegetable, and then you have a meat dish along with it. It's never like the full meal. So what would I make for him? I think I would make a very simple, like an everyday South Indian meal. We use a lot of pulses. We use a lot of different grains. And to just make like our version of a little salad, like a kosambri, which is like a cucumber and dal salad, and make a little bit of a pulse-heavy gravy. We call it pal charu, which is like a green gram, and we put a little bit of milk in it at the end, and you have that with rice. And
5: my stomach's
6: it's everyday food for us.
0: So packed with flavor. Thank you both so much. That's it for part one of the show, but don't go away. Still to come, the incredible novelist behind the Underground Railroad and the Nickel Boys, Colson Whitehead. I'll be talking to Radhe Juggy, one of India's most renowned dancers. The Arts Hour's back after this.
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0: Christie, the mighty double Pulitzer Prize-winning American novelist Colson Whitehead.
1: I wanted to write a heist novel, and then I kept coming up with more and more capers and jobs for my protagonist, and so it became three stories in one.
0: The Thai-born drummer, composer, and music producer Serlin, and I'll be speaking to the extraordinary Indian dancer Radhe Juggy about her Bharatnatyam performances. All that and more still to come on The Arts Hour.
2: BBC News with Emily Thomas. Russia and Ukraine have exchanged aerial attacks overnight, despite President Trump's claim they'd agreed to pause strikes on energy facilities. The governor of Zaporizhia said power had been cut to some areas while ships were struck in Odessa. The Russian city of Taganrog came under a large-scale Ukrainian drone attack. The president of Lithuania says NATO fighter jets have shot down a drone that entered the country's airspace overnight. It's not clear where it originated. Separately, Denmark says a Russian ship fired flares near its helicopter on Monday. China has urged the United States to stop preparing for war in space. On Monday, Washington confirmed for the first time that it had deployed a space weapon in Earth's orbit. Sweeping new rules in China, further restricting citizens' travel in and out of the country, have taken effect. They appear to be linked to rivalry with the US over semiconductors and AI. The US Supreme Court has rejected an emergency application from President Trump to lift a lower court's ruling blocking his attempt to restrict voting by mail ahead of November's midterm elections. Mr. Trump has claimed, without evidence, that the electoral system is rife with fraud. A court in Bangladesh has handed death sentences to seven senior members of the former governing party, the Awami League, for crimes committed during the July uprising 2 years ago. The UN estimates that 1,400 people were killed during the protests, which led to the ousting of the then Prime Minister, Sheikh Hasina. The number of people in Japan who are aged 100 or older has surpassed 100,000 for the first time. Nearly 90% of the centenarians are women. And a cruise ship has arrived in the Japanese city of Nagoya to help with the shortage of accommodation at the Asian Games. More than 17,000 athletes and officials are expected. World News from the BBC.
0: Welcome back to The Arts Hour from the BBC World Service with me, Nikki Beattie. And if you've only just joined us, in the first half of the show, we heard from Sandra Bullock and Nicole Kidman about Conjuring Practical Magic 2. Alice Oseman, creator of the Heartstopper universe of books, TV and now film. And actor Dominic Sessa on playing the legendary Anthony Bourdain. Coming up in a moment, the mighty American novelist Colson Whitehead, drummer, composer and music producer Serlin from Thailand. And I'll be speaking to my guest, Radhe Juggy, legendary in her field of Indian dance. She's here with me in the studio, as is our cultural critic this week, Rhianna Dillon. First, though, in 2019, novelist Colson Whitehead appeared on the cover of Time magazine, labelled America's Storyteller. That was before his Pulitzer Prize-winning books, The Nickel Boys and The Underground Railroad, had been adapted for the screen, and before he'd written his acclaimed Harlem trilogy. The first was Harlem Shuffle, set in the criminal underbelly of New York in the 1960s. He came onto The Arts Hour back in 2021 to talk about that and was an absolute joy. Now, his third and final installment, Cool Machine, brings the action to the 1980s. Colson Whitehead was recently at the Edinburgh Book Festival in Scotland and spoke to the BBC's James Crawford. Here he is, riffing on how the trilogy came about.
1: I wanted to write a heist novel, and then I kept coming up with more and more capers and jobs for my protagonist, and so it became three stories in one. And then I kept coming up with even more stories, so I was like, maybe it's a duology, but I'm not sure what a duology is. So it became a trilogy, and I figured I would follow him over three decades, which means you really have to do that. So he's in his late 30s, in the late 20s in the first book. He's now in his mid-50s, and you really have to show him aging into middle-agedness. When we start in the first book, his kids are 1 year old, one and two. In the next book, they've gone to college, they've left the house. He's a kind of depressed, empty nester. I'm not sure if a lot of crime novelists write about empty nesters. But for me, it was a real joy. It was from my own experience. And so I'm putting myself in there. So, yes, it's 30 years in the life of this person. He's a fence. He wanted to be a...

0: a upstanding citizen. He has a store, good family man. But there's a part of him that's always saying, let's do some crimes. And so he gets involved in the criminal life over these three books. And we find him now in Cool Machine sort of wondering what's next. His store is doing fine. His fencing business is doing fine.
1: Just explain to us what a fence is for the upstanding citizens of Edinburgh who might not understand. Yeah.
0: So if you see a heist movie, the fence comes in after everyone else has done the hard work. And so the thieves have stolen $2 million in gems. Half of them are shot. They're crawling. They're bloody. They go to the fence. And the fence says, I'll give you 10 cents on the dollar. So the fence is the intermediary between the illicit world and the legit world. He or she will wash the dirty jewels and bring them back into polite society, circulation. And he's an in-between figure. I think what I like about the psychology of the fence is that they have a face they show to the world. A lot of them will have a legit storefront. And then the back is where they do their illicit business. And so that divided nature really pays off, I think, in Ray's characterization.
1: Cool Machine marks the end of your Harlem trilogy, following on from the previous two books, Harlem Shuffle and Crook Manifesto. And this novel itself is split into three separate but interlinking stories, which are sort of archetypes of the crime genre. There's the fabled One Last Heist, there's A Deal Gone Sideways, and then finally there's coming out of sort of Crook retirement to atone for the sins of the past. How did you go about putting your own stamp on these familiar stories?
0: Well, you know, I've worked in different genres before, and I'm coming from the outside. I want to make them my own, but also salute what I love about the genre. I want to figure out what I can subvert, make new, make my own, and that's what I'm always doing. In terms of these stories, each book has three, so that's nine different capers. You don't want to repeat yourself. Definitely, I want to stick the landing in the third book and not screw up the trilogy. I'm not sure if I knew what I was getting into. Mm. There's a lot of words in one book, and it turns out if you do a trilogy, that's literally three times as many words. So I was definitely preoccupied with making sure that the final three capers were new. It's the 80s. I wanted to go big, and so the crimes are a bit bigger. And also I wanted to have a really satisfying thematic and emotional resolution for my characters that we've been following for three books and 30 years.
2: Colson Whitehead, our cultural critic today is Rhianna Dillon. Rhianna, I know you've seen adaptations. Have you been a fan?
3: I really love the adaptations. So I saw Nickel Boys, which was directed by Romel Ross. And it's it's a tough watch. It's a tough story about two young men at a reform school, boys at a reform school. But what's so interesting about the way that it's shot is that it's a POV. It's a
2: point of view.
3: It's an individual perspective. So so you always got the camera as if somebody is looking out.
2: That annoyed me. Sorry, but it did.
3: It's a very...
2: There was just no need.
3: I disagree, because it's coming at it from a whole new way of looking at movie making. We don't... It's jarring because we're not used to it.
2: Yeah.
3: It's hard to watch.
2: I don't
3: because,
2: get used to that.
3: Fair. I thought...
2: Go on, Rhianna.
3: I thought it gave us a little way in, a little window into a story. You know, we have seen stories of a similar nature before, but this was unforgettable because of the way
2: that
3: it
2: was filmed.
3: Yeah,
2: you're right about that. You are right.
3: And it doesn't shy away. You know, we are seeing it always from these boys' perspectives. I thought it was really beautiful. And then again, Barry Jenkins with the Underground Railroad. I mean, available on Amazon Prime Video, I think, still. Make sure you go and see that, because it is he's an amazing filmmaker anyway. Like, the way that he can visualize heartbreaking stories, he's always been so good at that, but also finding the joy and the love within it. So the two of them, Colson Whitehead and Barry Jenkins together, match made in heaven. And the fact that Colson Whitehead is attracting these really interesting African-American directors makes me really excited for adaptations of the Harlem Trilogy.
2: Which we think Apple TV are going to make, don't
3: we? This would be fantastic.
2: Rade, are you excited at the prospect? Because I know you want to read his books. What attracts you to what he's written?
4: I actually didn't know about him. And then I looked him up, and any trilogy, honestly, I'm on a plane so much. So any book that's not just over in one plane journey that I can then pick up the next book at the next bookstore before my next flight, I'm there for it. So.

0: about.
1: So what are the best trilogies in your opinion, whether it's books or films?
0: So iconically, Lord of the Rings. I could not say that. But one of my favorite trilogies is the Ibis trilogy, which is by Amitav Ghosh.
1: Oh, yes.
0: It starts with the Sea of Poppies. And then it's also based in a time when, British colonial history around India and China and all of the complexities of that, the complexities of the trade, but also complexities of individual people who lived in that time. And as much as when you study history, you study all the brave people that stood up for it, or you study all the adventurous people who did these things. But this follows so many like everyday characters who are just trying to live their lives and keep their families together. And it's set in this really turbulent time in history. It's amazing. And Amitav Ghosh's ability to describe things is really beautiful. And again, it was one of those things. I read the first book and then I was in another country and I picked up the second book and I was in trilogies.
1: Rihanna's making notes. She's going to read
2: it. I'm writing this down.
0: They should be making a movie on that or a series or something on that.
1: Yes.
0: It's so visually alive.
1: What about you, Rihanna? Best trilogy? Film or book, it's up to you.
3: I mean, I love His Dark Materials by Philip Pullman.
1: Me too.
0: Yes.
3: I fell in love with them so young as well, but have never forgotten them. I still read them. I still listen to the audiobooks.
1: Did you want to be Lyra?
3: I did, but I was just in love with Will. I kind of wanted to be Will.
1: I wanted to be Lyra.
3: Yeah. I Will
0: just wanted to hang out with the polar bear. Yeah. Whatever character. Like, come on.
3: The appeal of having like a demon who was like your best friend and like your id as well. And going back to world building, I mean, come on.
1: Yes, that for me was my...
3: But I think those got better and better, which is quite rare with trilogies. I think sometimes the last is always the worst, but not in the case of The Amber Spyglass, which was wonderful.
1: Thank you so much, both of you. You're listening to The Arts Air from the BBC World Service. Let's turn the spotlight onto Radhe Jaggi now. What happens when the human body becomes an entire language? That's my way of describing Bharatanatyam, the Indian classical dance tradition from Tamil Nadu, that's South India. Intricate footwork, hand gestures, facial expressions, and extraordinary physical precision combined to tell stories, evoke emotion, and explore everything from the human to the divine. And one of the dancers carrying that ancient form into the present is Radhe Jaggi. I went to see her perform Bhakta in London recently, and I was mesmerized and transported. So Radhe, for someone who's never experienced a Bharatanatyam recital performance, how would you describe what's happening when you dance? What are you doing and revealing?
0: There's so many things happening at the same time. One is, of course, you have the technical choreography of it that you're thinking about. You're thinking about the space you're in, the light you're in. You're also, because you have thought through a certain perspective or you've thought through a certain journey from beginning to end, and you're kind of conscious about whether it is being portrayed to the audience. Are they able to understand? Are they with you at every moment? But Bhakta in particular, because it talks about devotion.
1: What does Bhakta mean?
0: Bhakta means devotee, and bhakti is devotion. And the way I look at it is not as being devoted to any one thing, but as being, as a quality of being. And so kind of exploring some traditional and some non-traditional themes through that lens. And what's happening on stage is that as much as you're trying to embody a certain emotion or a certain character, there is also always this constant running of the mathematics behind it, the music behind it, the patterns that you're trying to create, and the story that you're trying to start from beginning to end. And it allowed me to maybe explore themes that are not common in dance. Like, for example, we also look at the conversation between death and a particular character, which would not be considered great to put on stage. It's a little inauspicious. But these art forms allow you to do that because it's like language. It's a grammar. You can write whatever you want with it once you know the language.
1: Yeah.
0: And it's important for everyone to understand it's not ancient, it's not stuck in the past, it's very relevant.
1: Well, you've brought it very much into the present, haven't you? There's an extraordinary language of hand gestures, facial expressions, eye movements. Can you describe for us how a single gesture or movement, like an eye movement, can tell a story?
0: So when you first start learning the movements, there are Sanskrit verses that you memorize. And so you're taught, okay, you move your eyes to the side, to this side is one particular thing, up and down is one thing, round is one thing. But then as you start learning more and more choreographies, your teacher starts to teach you how you look to the side, what it can mean. You can look very sneakily to the side. You can turn your head and be bold about it. You can tilt your head and then look to the side. Oh. And all of those things communicate very different things. Mm. So how do you look to the side in a way that the audience understands the same thing that you understand? And the same thing with hand gestures, or the same thing with facial expressions.
1: Well, I came with a friend who had no previous experience of the form, and I was concerned that, like, maybe not understanding some of the basics, let alone the mudras, like the hand gestures that all mean different things, that he wouldn't necessarily be able to follow. But you do something really clever and beautiful before each piece and story. Tell us what you do.
0: I have stolen this from some other very legendary Bharatanatyam dancers. There is a very senior dancer called Alarmel Valli. The first time I saw her perform, she stepped onto stage in the spotlight and she kind of has a very poetic way of expressing what she's about to do, and she does it with her hand gestures and everything. And initially I thought, why is she doing this? Because it's a very Indian audience. Then I saw Nrityagram. There were two Odissi dancers, Shurupa Sen and Bijoyini Satpathy. And Bijoyini comes on stage and does the dancing, but Shurupa does the speaking. And that's even more stylized and even more. So I kind of drew from that, because my audience tends to be quite mixed culturally, and they're from all over the world. But I do it a little more casually.
1: I kind of
0: speak to the audience like they're my friends.
1: But you do it in a very succinct way. So in, a couple of paragraphs, you've told us the story we're about to see. You've shown us that means fish or swimming, or it's a work of art, just you doing that. So the night that I saw you, one of the stories that you performed was the Alak Niranjan story. It was outstanding, and I loved the music. Will you just briefly tell us that story?
0: So the Alak Niranjan, the story is an epic poem written by Pandarinatha Galagali, who's a poet from North Karnataka. And every time I heard it, I would just be in tears. So the story is that this saint or this sannyasi was going begging for alms from home to home. And this is very much part of the spiritual tradition. So if somebody comes to your home, you serve them food, you never send them away. And they only take alms for that day. They don't take food and keep it for the next day. So what they get is what they eat, and that's it. So he's come to her home, and she's this very wealthy woman. She's married, she's got children. She looks at him and she sees the fire in his eyes, and she just falls into them. So the next day, when he comes again the next day, unable to stop herself, she just looks at him and she says, "Your eyes are so full of fire, and I have such desire." So he doesn't say anything. He just says Alak Niranjan, and he kind of walks away. On the third day, when he comes back to the village to again beg for alms, she's already waiting at the door, because now she has, she's given away the secret. She's told him how she feels. And he comes begging for alms, and the only thing that they own is this one wooden bowl. They don't own anything else. And instead of receiving alms, he gives her the bowl. And he says, "Oh mother, yesterday you said that my eyes were so beautiful and full of fire. You expressed your desire for them. So here, take them." And he plucks out his eyes and he just hands them to her, completely unconcerned about his own pain or his own sacrifice, hoping that it'll spark a spiritual journey in her. And these are sort of, this is one of many stories of these kind of sannyasis who existed, who had no care or concern about themselves. If they had anything to offer and if it would impact somebody else, they would just give it. And it's so beautiful and so intense. And the music is incredible. And I have to say that it's not, I didn't choreograph it. I didn't set it. I just played the music one day and it just sort of happened. And I take no credit for how that piece comes out. Every time I do it, I'm in tears when I think about it. And I just have to listen to the story, and it breaks something within me.
1: Your feet are so percussive and rhythmic. What does the dancer have to learn physically to, like, make those sounds and create that rhythm and

0: and be so precise.
1: So it's very much part of the grammar of Bharatanatyam. There's a lot of mathematics and pattern making that goes into it, but it's also a lot about technique. How you stamp your feet makes a difference. And of course, different floorings have different sound, and that's also why we wear ankle bells,
0: yes,
1: so that they emphasize the movement. And we explore a lot of patterns. In any sort of 8-beat time cycle, we divide it in very different ways. We talk about patterns of threes. We have different ways in which we do endings. And in Bharatanatyam, we have a lot of cross patterns. There are many times when the percussion is doing one thing and the dancers are doing something else.
0: It blows my mind. It really does. And I'm really bad at math, so I mean, it's just...
1: I am too, by the
0: are
1: way.
0: You? How can you be?
1: I finished 10th grade math and I was so happy that I passed my examination and that I never had to study math again. And one of the reasons I went to college to learn dance was I don't have to do homework and I don't have to do math. And all they did in the beginning was teach us math and time cycles. But the approach to math is very different. It's a lot more patterns. And so visually I see the patterns as opposed to actually doing the mental math,
0: yeah,
1: of it. And I think that's the only reason I managed to be a dancer. Otherwise, I would have struggled much more than I do already.
0: Radhe Jaggi, for now, thank you. And if you get the chance to see Radhe perform live anywhere in the world, rush for those tickets. Where are you next?
1: I'm heading to New York next. I'll be there on September 19th for a festival called Erasing Borders. And it's a festival of Indian dance. And I'll be presenting some of the pieces that you saw on Saturday.
0: Thank you, Radhe. You're listening to The Arts Hour from the BBC World Service with me, Nikki Bedi. Finally, on today's Arts Hour, drummer, composer and music producer Salin is from Thailand and now lives and works in Canada. Her work, described as Afro-Thai funk, reflects a global palette of influences, and her album, Ramana, has received wide praise around the world. When she was in the UK recently, she was one of the last musicians to play in session at the BBC's legendary Maidavale Studios, which recently closed its doors for the last time. Here she is talking to Jam Supernova about what it meant to her.
2: It's such an honor to be here because, like, so many legendary artists played here, like the Beatles and Nirvana and all, and so much more. So I just feel very honored to be able to play here right before.
3: Yeah.
2: They're gonna close.
3: Well, I always wonder, like, you know, are we being a little bit over sentimental, giving a place so much sort of, you know, emotion, attaching emotion,
2: yeah,
3: so much to a place. Is there a musical place or space for you that you feel kind of has that same kind of pull? Could be anywhere in the world. Is there a space or place for yourself and your music?
2: I think definitely Thailand, because that's where I grew up.
3: Mm.
2: And the vibe there, the people there, you know, a place is not just a place. It's like you had mentioned, there's like emotional tie to it. There's like passion in it. There's like events that happened, right? So I think almost everywhere I go, I feel that way in a way, because wherever I make music, it kind of holds a special meaning to me.
3: Before we get into the session, and when, you know, we supported the album Ramana last year, we loved it. It was a real sort of standout for us. We did the sort of, you know, interview about the concept behind it, but like a year on from the record coming out, what's been going on for you? Like, how has life changed? What's happened?
2: Well, life has changed completely.
3: Yeah.
2: I get to tour the whole world. I get to tour US, I get to tour Europe for the first time, and then even Asia, and going to Japan, and like just taking my music to different places that I wasn't able to do before. And within just 1 year, we went to so many different territories and continents and meeting so many different people.
3: And that's because of the album, this idea of traveling sonically between, you know, Thailand and West Africa, and this idea of what if the sound and the drum had traveled a different way around the world. As you've sort of toured the music and played these songs, have they taken on any new meanings?
2: Yeah, totally. For example, Igun Gun, which we always have played and made available. Like, I feel like this year when I heard it, my meaning of a song or like my emotion to it has grown so much.
3: I mean, for those that don't know, you know, you traveled with a suitcase-sized drum,
2: mm-hmm,
3: Tell me about that drum.
2: Yeah, it's called the Kuta drum. It's actually my husband who built it. Him and his mom was building it and selling it for a while. But yeah, he designed it. It was just, you know, I actually was busking before I became a full-time musician. So I would, like, just take my drums on the street and go play. So when we were trying to do the nature series, this started in Montreal. He said, oh, there's this spot on top of the mountain. I need to bring you there. And he was helping me carry all the drums. And he's like, how did you carry all this by yourself?
3: Wow.
2: I had, like, one suitcase and another, like, kind of like a caddy with the drum attached to it. And then that night, like, I saw on YouTube somebody made like a suitcase version of the Kuta drum, but not exactly. And then when he saw that, he's like, I'm gonna build one. And I'm like, please don't build
3: that's
2: one
3: love. That's real love. And a man builds you a drum.
2: Yeah.

0: the Thai-born drummer Salin performing. Rade, as a fellow performer, do you have that same emotional connection to a particular venue or space somewhere special? If so, where and why?
1: I'm very lucky that I get to perform at home quite a lot to a home audience. And that's nice, but it's not so much about the space as the people I perform to.
0: Right.
1: So I don't have one particular venue that I like, but I do like performing to smaller audiences because they're with you a little bit more and you can kind of converse with them and you can interact with them. And a lot of my performances tend to be to much larger audiences. And so you're very presenting. But if it's a small audience, you're just kind of chatting with them and they're kind of in it with you.
0: Rihanna, what about you? A favorite venue or cinema that you go to? Is there somewhere where you just get there and you go, oh yeah, this is...
2: I have several of those. A lot of them around Soho in London, because that's where I do a lot of screenings. But also I love the Vista Theatre in LA, in Los Angeles. It's owned by Tarantino now, but it's sort of like art deco. It's a beautiful cinema from the 20s. I had such an exciting experience there seeing Alex Garland's Civil War.
0: You saw it there?
2: Yes.
0: Wow.
2: Which was really, really cool. And they have like the reels before the film, you know, like the old cartoons, black and white. It was just like going back in time. This is what theatre should be. Cinemas should be like this.
0: Thank you both so much. And that's it for this week's Arts Hour. Thank you for your ears. And thank you to both my guests, Radhe Juggy and Rihanna Dillon. To hear more of the Arts Hour, do follow or subscribe to Artists at Work, wherever you get your BBC podcasts. For now, from me, Nikki Beatty, studio managers Mary Stone and Duncan Hannant, and producers Kieran Birmingham and Nikki Paxman, see you next week.

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0: ABC News, good evening. I'm William Howard Evans. The nation's Race Discrimination Commissioner says Pauline Hanson's language about First Nations Australians is dehumanising. Evelyn Manfield reports.
1: Speaking on a Conservative podcast last year, Senator Hanson called Indigenous Australians the most primitive race on earth. When the comments resurfaced yesterday, they were swiftly and widely condemned, including by politicians across federal parliament. The Race Discrimination Commissioner has added to the criticism, saying when public figures use language that dehumanises entire groups of people, it causes real harm. Senator Hanson today said she didn't intend to upset anyone, and if she's offended people, she'll apologise for that.
0: Australia is facing growing pressure over how it regulates artificial intelligence while protecting the work of local creatives. Kaveh Akbari has more.
2: OpenAI has warned it may reconsider its investment in Australia unless the federal government examines changes to copyright laws. The coalition is urging the Prime Minister to guarantee artists, writers and other creators will not lose existing protections. However, Liberal frontbencher Andrew Bragg says Australia also needs to be careful not to overregulate the sector and risk driving investment offshore. Independent MP Allegra Spender says AI companies should instead negotiate commercial agreements with Australian creatives over the use of copyrighted material. The government says it wants to attract AI investment while ensuring any agreements reflect Australian values, but has not announced any changes to existing copyright protections.
0: Investigative journalist Paul Barry says the Whyalla Steelworks crisis is the result of years of broken promises and underinvestment. Sanjeev Gupta purchased the plant in 2017, promising expansion and modernisation, but those plans have largely failed to materialise. The blast furnace has now been permanently shut down, with hundreds of jobs lost. Mr. Barry says the company failed to deliver the promised transformation while the plant continued to deteriorate.
3: Gupta came in and supposedly rescued it in 2017, made all sorts of promises about what he was going to do, modernise it, expand it, turn it into a glorious future. And he did none of those things. And not only did he do none of those things, but he also didn't spend any money on the existing facility. So it just got worse and worse and worse.
0: Two teenagers have appeared in the Perth Children's Court over alleged animal cruelty at Perth Zoo on Sunday evening. Samantha Girling has the details.
4: Police allege the 16 and 17-year-olds entered the zoo after hours and cut the locks to an area which houses crocodiles. The pair have both been charged with criminal damage or destruction of property, trespass and animal cruelty. The prosecutor told the court one of the boys entered the saltwater crocodile enclosure and hit a crocodile with a metal pole, while the other held a torch. Perth Zoo says the crocodile sustained minor injuries and is being closely monitored. One of the boys was granted bail and will appear in court again in 3 weeks. The other was remanded in custody until a bail application hearing on Friday.
0: Police in the Northern Territory are urging witnesses to come forward, with at least 3 people still on the run after allegedly stealing an Australian Defence Force ute in Darwin. Here's Courtney Barrett-Peters.
5: Yesterday afternoon, police say an intruder broke into Darwin's RAAF base, assaulting a service member and carjacking a security vehicle. Officers followed the ute down the Stuart Highway, but later lost sight of it in Palmerston. Almost 12 hours later, police say the vehicle was seen driving erratically with at least 3 people inside at a petrol station in Coolalinga. Around the same time, it's alleged those inside the ute stole from a home at Zakoli. Investigations into the incident are continuing.
0: Lithuania says NATO fighter jets have shot down a drone that entered the country's airspace. While it's unclear where the drone came from, Lithuania's government says it's important to stay ready amid Russia's aggression. The Lithuanian army has shared video from the site of the crash showing debris scattered in the grass. Lithuania's national security advisor, Davidas Matulonis, has thanked Italian authorities for shooting down the drone.
6: This is seriously significant violation of our airspace, and this is not the first time we are encountering such a threat. And thanks to the Italian air police mission and Italian aircraft intercepting this drone and where it comes from, difficult to say.
0: And Hungary's government has submitted a bill to roll back anti-LGBTQIA+ rules that were introduced under the former Prime Minister, Viktor Orban. That's the latest ABC News.

0: 5 degrees. That's the latest from the ABC Newsroom, taking you now to our broadcast partners, the BBC.
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2: Hi, you're listening to the Newsroom with me, Charlotte Gallagher. There's been no pause in fighting between Russia and Ukraine overnight, despite President Trump's claim that both sides would temporarily stop targeting critical infrastructure. Russia says a gas pipeline was hit in the south of the country, while the governor of Zaporizhia province in Ukraine said Russian attacks had disrupted power supplies to some areas, and a petrol station in Kyiv was also hit. The Ukrainian Foreign Minister, Andrei Sybiur, said Ukraine was primed for a halt in the fighting.
3: Ukraine is ready for such a ceasefire. Our partners know our position. And by the way, there are several other proposals from our closest partners, our international partners, to work on this track so that through joint efforts we can achieve this energy ceasefire.
2: In another development, a NATO fighter jet shot down a drone that entered Lithuanian airspace. Davidas Matizlonis is the National Security Advisor for the Lithuanian President.
4: This is a really significant violation of our airspace, and this is not the first time we are encountering such a threat. And where it comes from, difficult to say, but the original route of the flight was from Belarus. And what type of drone, we cannot say. Is it intentional or just diverted from the initial route? Now, investigation is going on.
2: Our correspondent, James Landale, is in the Ukrainian capital and told me more about the overnight attacks.
5: Here in Kyiv, yet again, more air raids, more Russian drones in the skies overnight. And this morning, the understanding is that the main targets of those drones were petrol stations. Two were hit. We know a number of people have been injured. There is a report that one of them has now died of their wounds in hospital. This is part of a continuing pattern now of Russia choosing more and more petrol stations to target here as part of a wider escalation of its attacks against Ukraine. In turn, we also know that there was a Ukrainian missile attack on a town in the southern part of Russia, on the Sea of Azov, where the local regional governor has reported Ukrainian strikes on a warehouse and a gas pipeline. So the fighting continues.
2: And have Ukraine and Russia said anything about this temporary pause that Donald Trump announced on them targeting critical infrastructure?
5: Well, Donald Trump said there was an agreement. That's not true. What there is some kind of proposal doing the rounds. President Zelensky said in his overnight address that he welcomed what he called a strong proposal from the United States for some kind of pause on attacks on critical infrastructure. And he said that Ukraine was in principle willing to de-escalate, but he said they would only do that if there was a very genuine and clear sign that Russia was ready to end the war. And he said at the moment there isn't such readiness. Here, not many people are holding their breath for some kind of pause in the fighting. The general expectation here is that Russia will seek to use this coming winter to put as much pressure as it can on Ukraine.
2: And we're also hearing that NATO had to shoot down a drone over Lithuania.
5: Yeah, that's right. Overnight, a drone was detected flying west through Belarus into Lithuanian territory. NATO jets were scrambled. An Italian warplane brought the drone down. It landed in somewhere in sort of central southern Lithuania, we're told, safely. Now, of course, the question is where, we don't know the origin of this drone. Was it merely just another example of one of those drones that spills out from this conflict because it's been targeted by electronic countermeasures or air defences and it's lost its guidance and it's just flying randomly? Or was this a deliberate attempt by Russia yet again to probe NATO airspace? The Lithuanian president dropped a pretty heavy hint that he thought it had come from Russia, saying that, you know, with Russia increasing its aggression on Ukraine, it was ever important for countries like Lithuania to be ready. And in the last few minutes, the UK Defence Secretary Wes Streeting has thanked the professional actions of the Lithuanian and the Italian forces, saying NATO has once again demonstrated its readiness to protect its airspace. So a clear inference there by him that this was a deliberate incursion by Russia.
2: James Landale in Kyiv. China has told the United States to stop preparing for war in space. This comes after the US revealed it's deployed a

0: weapon in Earth's orbit. The confirmation came from the Air Force Secretary Troy Mink, who didn't say what the weapon was, but said it would be used to protect US assets in orbit. A treaty in 1967 banned weapons of mass destruction in space, but the US has, like its rivals, been developing technology that can target and defend satellites. So what more do we know about this weapon? Dr. Bleden Bowen is Associate Fellow in Military Sciences at the Royal United Services Institute.
1: Precious little at this point. The US has confirmed for the first time that they have put something they're calling a weapon in orbit, and that is it. So we don't know where exactly in what sort of orbital areas of space that they're looking at and what the mechanism of the weapon is. Probably, I'm totally guessing here, but I would expect there to be some kind of electronic warfare or radio jamming platform, possibly. This would be a non-destructive kind of anti-satellite weapon, and these variants already exist on the Earth that can disrupt satellite communications. If you take out the radio links, then your satellite is very useless. Less likely would be a kinetic kill vehicle of some sort, so a vehicle that would release a projectile of some sort that would ram into a satellite and destroy it. This actually is not happening in a political or a military vacuum, though of course it is a literal vacuum in space. The Americans have had anti-satellite weapons capabilities for a long time. They've all just been based on the planet. China and Russia have also been developing systems along the same line. And in the last 10 years, Russia and China have been doing a lot more maneuvers in space, buzzing of a satellite, flying up really close to Western satellites in particular, inspecting them, taking pictures.
0: Dr. Bleden Bowen. Fighting is continuing between Houthi rebels in Yemen and Saudi Arabia. The Saudi-led military coalition says 13 civilians were wounded in Houthi missile and drone attacks in the south of the kingdom. In Yemen, reports on a Houthi-run media outlet say three people were killed in Saudi-led airstrikes. The fighting has been some of the heaviest in the region for years, forcing thousands of civilians to flee across the Red Sea to neighbouring Djibouti. The UNICEF representative in Djibouti, Ramatou Touré, spoke to my colleague Anne Soy about what she'd witnessed.
2: What we've been witnessing is the arrival of civilians crossing the Red Sea and families and women on boats who have arrived in Djibouti, who have been received by the government of Djibouti. So we've been seeing at least 2,400 people crossing over the past few days. We estimate that half of them are children. They are tired, but they are also very relieved once they arrived. What we've seen is families crossing. We've also seen children who had to cross in different boats.
3: What do you expect in the coming days and weeks if the situation does not improve?
2: Well, first of all, I think that we were all kind of surprised by the numbers. We do not know, obviously, how the situation will evolve, but we're expecting more arrivals. We are planning for 5,000 to 10,000. Our capacity, I would say, as partners to provide assistance to those arrivals will be difficult. They need first water, shelter, food, and the assistance is being provided by the government. Should the situation escalate, it will be very difficult to cover those needs.
3: Presumably, the ones who have arrived, 2,400, they don't expect to be leaving anytime soon. Do you have enough to provide for them?
2: Definitely not. This definitely not. So we need to plan both for new arrivals, but also how are we going to support the government. The good thing is that they are actually arriving in a refugee village that is called Martemakasi, where there are some already basic installations, but this is not enough. We urgently need actually additional assistance. As for UNICEF alone, we are planning and we have a need of $3 million to cover for 10,000 people. As we say, this is our estimate for the next 6 months.
0: You're listening to The Newsroom. Kenya will become the first African country to host the World Athletics Championships after winning the bid for the 2029 event, beating London and Rome. The World Athletics president, Seb Coe, called Nairobi's bid compelling and emotional. Celestine Karoni reports.
4: Kenya's rich athletics heritage was central to Nairobi's successful bid. The country has produced numerous Olympic and world champions, with two-time Olympic marathon winner Eliud Kipchoge among those who made the case for Nairobi during the bid process. The decision is historic, with Africa having never hosted the Senior World Athletics Championships, despite producing some of the sport's biggest stars. Kenya highlighted its experience hosting other major events over the last decade, including the World Cross Country Championships in Mombasa and Under 18 and Under 20 World Championships in Nairobi. The Kenyan capital previously bid for the 2025 World Championships but lost out to Tokyo, with infrastructure a key weakness. This time, the country pointed to upgrades to existing facilities as evidence of its readiness, with stadiums being renovated ahead of co-hosting next year's Africa Cup of Nations football tournament. Munich, meanwhile, was awarded hosting rights for the World Athletics Championships in 2031.
0: The number of people in Japan who are aged 100 or older has surpassed 100,000 for the first time, and the vast majority of them are women. The oldest person is a 114-year-old woman from Kyoto. I asked our Tokyo correspondent, Kurumi Mori, why so many Japanese people are living for such a long time.
5: I mean, there's no single explanation for this, but Japan's longevity is really probably the result of several factors that really have been working together over the past few decades. The number one thing I can see here on the ground is perhaps the diet. The traditional Japanese food is often associated with more fish, vegetables, rice, relatively nutritious foods. And historically, we have lower levels of saturated fat compared to a lot of the Western diets. So that may be one contributing factor. Another thing, healthcare. Japan has a highly developed healthcare system that gives broad access to medical care at pretty reasonable costs, which helps you prevent any illnesses, detect them, and treat them. There's also lifestyle factors. Physical activity is very big in Japan. A lot of the social connections and communities is based around remaining engaged in the community, and that could also contribute to healthy aging.
0: And these figures are going up and up as well. I was reading that when they started counting them in the 1960s, it was a relatively small number. And as you're talking about now, going over 100,000.
5: That's right. When the government started compiling this figure, dating back to 1963, there were only just 153 centenarians. Now that number, as you said, has surpassed 100,000. And so this figure has been increasing every single year for the past 56 years. And so it keeps going up and up. And the interesting bit is 88% of all centenarians are women. That's the same figure as last year. In 2025, we reported as well that 88% of them were women. So the striking part of all this is that this is all happening while Japan's overall population is declining.
0: And from what you were saying as well, it seems that people not being isolated, people being involved in the community is as important perhaps as diet and also healthcare.
5: Yeah, there's a lot of research that's been ongoing. Some of the experts suggest that combining good healthcare with healthy lifestyles, managing illnesses early, really help contribute to having longevity in a Japanese life. There's also a cautionary tale for Japan, right? Longer lives combined with very low birth rates do create a shrinking workforce. So that's putting pressure on society as well.
0: Kurumi Mori. One of the biggest nights in television, the Emmys, has taken place in Los Angeles, recognising the hit shows of the past year. And Widow's Bay was the night's big winner, breaking the record for the most Emmys won by a comedy in a single series. Our correspondent David Willis was there.
6: It's the annual Emmy Award show with statuettes handed out for comedy, drama, reality and late night television. The Law and Order star Mariska Hargitay kicked off the proceedings with a song. Sally Field paid tribute to Dolly Parton, saying that the world, and in her words, lost an angel. And Michael J. Fox received multiple standing ovations and a rare humanitarian award for his charitable work on behalf of Parkinson's disease. But the night belonged to the quirky new horror comedy Widow's Bay, breaking the record for comedy series by winning 14 Emmys, including Best Comedy and 3 Acting Awards. The show's star, the Welsh actor Matthew Rhys, made history winning 2 lead actor prizes in one night for Widow's Bay and The Beast in Me, which is a Netflix limited series. Widow's Bay picked up a total of 14 Emmys, breaking an Emmy comedy record, including Best Supporting Actress for Kate O'Flynn for her role as the awkward assistant Patricia.

0: Bishop. The other big winner this year was the medical drama The Pitt, which won a total of 6 Emmys, including for Best Leading Actor. That prize was going to Noah Wiley. Well, amid the fall in Hollywood production and flight to other less expensive places such as Canada and the United Kingdom, The Pitt offers at least a crumb of comfort. It was made not in Pittsburgh, but on a soundstage here in Los Angeles, and it's already been commissioned for a 3rd series.
1: Next, researchers at Cambridge University say reading for pleasure is linked to better mental health, lower stress levels, and a reduced risk of dementia. Scientists argue that regularly picking up a book, whatever the genre, can bring health benefits. Professor Barbara Sahakian is the lead researcher.
2: People can benefit from reading at all ages, which is what's great, but it's especially important in early childhood because we have shown in some of our own studies that the benefits of reading accrue when you're an adolescent. So if you read early on as a child, when you're an adolescent, you have better brain structure, better cognition, better academic attainment. You have less inattention, less symptoms of mental health problems. And so you get all these benefits. They also spend less screen time, which I know a lot of parents are concerned about, and they have a longer sleep duration. So all those things accrue in adolescence if you are an early reader in childhood.
1: I was going to say that can be one of the hardest things for parents, to get their children to read, particularly when there's so many screens around that can often seem more tempting for children.
2: Yes, we always say that the important thing is reading for pleasure, and it doesn't really matter what they read. And the studies have shown that as well. So even comic books or anything that interests them, if it's about sports, you know, about football or anything about fashion or whatever they want to read, it's good to get them started reading because they'll probably continue that as a good habit lifelong. And then at the other end of the spectrum, it's also great for you because we reported on a couple of studies that showed with big group of people, about 2,000 older adults, that if they read just once weekly, they were less likely to suffer from cognitive decline with aging over a 14-year period. So that's really great. And another study showed that you had a 35% reduction in risk of dementia if you were a reader. So at the other end of the spectrum, you also gain a lot.
1: And does it matter if someone's reading a book or a magazine, or is it the same if they're reading from, say, a Kindle?
2: Well, it does matter. I mean, most people enjoy the books better than the Kindles, but the Kindles are sort of more practical. But I would say that different effects you get in the brain depending on what you're reading. So that was one of the most fascinating things of the studies that we looked at. One of them found that if you were reading fiction and it had a social content, that it actually activated areas of the brain that we know are involved in social cognition. So areas like the temporoparietal junction. Now, the interesting thing there is that this area is very important for the sorts of things like empathy or understanding the ideas of others, you know, sort of theory of mind, what the other person's thinking. And in surveys, when you ask people about why do you read, they say to reduce loneliness, to connect more with others. It also gives them more empathy, and it also helps them understand things from another person's perspective. So it's really interesting that the survey data fits very well with what we actually see in the brain when people are neuroimaged.
1: That was Professor Barbara Sahakian. Finally, Johnny Marr is regarded as one of the greatest guitarists of his generation and one of the founding members of the Smiths. But now, in an unexpected move, he's selling most of his guitars. He gave Colin Paterson a tour of the collection.
3: With a song called What Difference Does It Make? Here are the Smiths!
4: January 1984. Johnny Marr on Top of the Pops with the Smiths. Brandishing a cherry red Gibson ES-355 guitar.
5: When I got that, it was like Raiders of the Lost Ark or something like that. It was glowing.
4: And which songs were written on this one?
5: Well, the very first thing I did on this was Heaven Knows I'm Miserable Now. This is an example of when I say that some guitars have songs in them.
4: Now, more than 40 years later, that guitar is one of a collection of more than 80, which Johnny Marr is selling at auction.
5: This is a Rickenbacker 330. This was the first mega guitar I got in the Smiths days. This is the first thing I got when I made some money. And it's the sound of this charming man. We didn't know it was going to be this defining moment. We just thought it was a really shiny, exciting, brand new song.
6: How can you get rid of this?
5: Well, I've had 45 years of loyal service from it. That's the way I feel about it. And life goes on. If someone who gets this guitar wakes up most days really buzzing that they've got it, then it'll be getting more love than I'm able to give it at the moment.
4: The idea for the sale came to him while sorting out guitars he had taken on a book tour.
5: They were being put on shelves and in cases, being stored in my studio, and it just seemed wrong to me. And once I saw that it wasn't right, I couldn't really unsee that. And then I very quickly got the idea of what if they were all sort of spread around? I've never thought of myself as a collector, and I've certainly never bought a guitar for an investment. This is an old Martin D28 acoustic. I always wanted one of these when I was a kid because Neil Young used to play one and Joni Mitchell. I wrote the music for the song There Is a Light That Never Goes Out on that. Almost everything from 85 to 87, and then it appears again on stuff with electronic. I love that it's all sort of worn in and beaten up.
7: That has got a lot of history.
5: Yeah, it really does. But to me, that's a good reason to let it go.
4: It was also the guitar used on Rush Home Ruffians.
8: I'm out of practice.
4: The song the Prime Minister, Andy Burnham, attempted to play last month to soldiers in Ukraine.
5: Do you know what is it with me and Prime Ministers? They seem to single me out, but some are all right, some aren't, you know what I mean?
4: Johnny Marr once famously forbid David Cameron from being a Smiths fan after he picked this charming man on Desert Island Discs, but there's no such ban here.
5: If a certain person bids for my guitar, like you talk about some ex-Prime Minister or whatever, then great, I'll make some money out of you. About time someone made some money out of you. I'll do it for everybody else.
4: And the sale even contains some guitars used on his new album, The Age of Everything, which isn't out until next month.
5: It gave a sort of nice kind of full stop or bookend to the auction, I think. You know, I know there's going to be a lot of attention on 1983, 84, 85 and all of that. For me, it's right over, I guess, nearly 45 years. I'm not ready to actually be a museum yet. I'm interested to see where life goes next.
1: He's so cool, isn't he, Johnny Marr? I saw him a few years ago supporting Blondie, which was amazing, and he was just incredible. You have been listening to The Newsroom with me, Charlotte Gallagher, and there's a news summary coming up next.
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16: In a world not designed for women, everyday products marketed to us are frequently developed in a way that ignores our real needs. Join us as we explore how everything from footwear based on male anatomy to menstrual products tested with unrealistic methods can affect the comfort, performance, and even the health of half of the population. As awareness grows, we also ask what change can look like. Better testing methods, more data, and consumer products that can finally serve women. That's Women Not Included for Discovery after the news.
17: BBC News with Caroline Nichols. Russia and Ukraine have exchanged aerial attacks overnight, despite President Trump's claim they'd agreed to pause strikes on energy facilities. The governor

0: For Zaporizhia, said power had been cut to some areas, while ships were struck in Odessa. The Russian city of Taganrog came under large-scale Ukrainian drone attack. The president of Lithuania says NATO fighter jets have shot down a drone that entered the country's airspace overnight. It's not clear where it originated. Denmark says a Russian ship fired flares near its helicopter on Monday. Sweeping new rules in China, further restricting citizens' travel in and out of the country, have taken effect. They appear to be linked to rivalry with the US over semiconductors and AI. China has urged the United States to stop preparing for war in space. On Monday, Washington confirmed for the first time that it had deployed a space weapon in Earth's orbit. Voting rights campaigners and state representatives have welcomed a ruling by the US Supreme Court, which has stopped the Trump administration from restricting postal voting in the midterm elections. They say the plans would have prevented millions of people accessing absentee ballots. The UN has called for investigators to be granted access to all of Gaza, where hundreds more bodies have recently been pulled from the rubble of destroyed buildings. The UN rights chief, Volker Turk, said the recovery of human remains highlighted that war crimes may have been committed. A court in Bangladesh has handed death sentences to seven senior members of the former governing party, the Awami League, for crimes committed during the July uprising 2 years ago. The UN estimates that 1,400 people were killed during the protests. Kenya will become the first African country to host the World Athletics Championships. Its capital, Nairobi, beat off competition from London and Rome and will be the venue for the 2029 tournament. BBC News.
1: I was recently on my phone in bed, idly browsing social media, as you do, when I came across a question someone had put out to the world. It said, what are some of the most ridiculous examples of bad design without women in mind? And in the thread beneath, people gave examples of things we have already covered in this series, like safety equipment and medicines. But surprisingly, most were mundane, everyday items. For example, one user wrote,
2: button-down blouses. Why do they always gap open over the boobs? You are designing for humans with boobs.
1: Another one complained about underwear design, saying,
3: a lot of thongs and other skimpy underwear are obviously designed by men with little concept of vagina location and its daily gifts.
1: Several people pointed out how mobile phones were too big for their hands. Others mentioned tools, razors, gym equipment, tampon packaging. In just a few hours, there were almost 2,000 replies. I'm Ella Hubber, and this is Women Not Included for Discovery on the BBC World Service. In this six-part series, we have explored the many ways the world has not been designed with women in mind. And today, we're talking about consumer products, the everyday items that run our lives. And coming along for the ride with me is science and health journalist Katie Silver in Sydney, Australia. Hello, Katie.
4: Hi, Ella.
1: Katie, I've already laid out a few examples of consumer products not serving women well, but where does your mind go?
4: My mind goes to the extra amount that we have to pay for this, the so-called pink tax, which is this phenomenon where products and services marketed specifically at women are priced higher than the male counterpart.
1: Yep. Pink tax is a classic, and I always question, are these products actually different enough to justify the price, or are they just pink and more expensive?
4: Let me tell you this one anecdote and you can decide. So one of the most notorious cases I've seen is Bic for Her. I'm not sure if you've heard of it.
1: No.
4: It's a pen designed to, quote, comfortably fit in a woman's hand.
1: Okay, if I'm being very kind, I can see the intention behind this. You know, as I said at the start, mobile phones are often cited as being too large for many women's hands, and they want something smaller. So perhaps the same applies here.
4: Sure, but in this case, there is just a huge range of things that influence the kind of pen that might be comfortable for you. Grip, style, handedness, finger length. A small hand definitely doesn't just mean a small pen. And to make it worse, it was typically 70% more expensive. So you were paying more, but receiving less with your smaller pen. So Bic for Her, it was mocked by everyone. And the Amazon reviews really are quite something.
1: Okay, you have to tell me one. Please tell me one.
4: Okay, all right, I've got one here. says, I love Bic Crystal for her. The delicate shape and pretty pastel colours make it perfect for writing recipe cards, checks to my psychologist. I'm seeing him for a case of the hysterics. Ask your husband for some extra pocket money so you can buy one today.
1: Oh, that's fantastic. Scathing. I'm surprised, though, that Bic sells this with the backlash they got.
4: Well, Bic has discontinued them, but they are available elsewhere online. And I should say I reached out to Bic for comment on how or why they thought this was a good idea. And I'm still waiting, Ella. It's been quite a while.
1: Okay. And of course, the pink tax issue is a lot more than just pens.
4: Yes, of course. So it's much bigger than this. Yeah, New York's Department of Consumer Affairs crunched the numbers and they found this price premium existed on nearly 800 products with clear male and female versions that were sold across the city from more than 90 brands. The funny thing is we can't even opt out of it. So there might be the argument that, well, these products use different materials like textiles or ingredients and are therefore more expensive to make. But as an individual consumer, we can't choose that companies have made this decision on our behalf and basically chosen for us to have to spend more.
1: It's a very good point, Katie. But for now, I want to move away from the cost and look more towards the actual design and testing of some of these products. So I'm going to go away, get some expert opinion, and bring it back for you. Does that sound good?
4: Sounds great. Thanks, Ella.
5: There is sort of this moment where I think they realized this isn't just me. This is all of us.
6: I would love to see some general packaging warnings.
5: It's about starting with the science and the design that start with women's bodies and women's experiences.
6: Women find ways to cope.
1: Hi, Katie. Welcome back.
4: Hello. So where are we taking this then?
1: Okay, so I wanted to find a few tangible examples of consumer products that we could really dive into, like the design or even the science of, with an expert. So I decided to start with something I have personally noticed, and that is running shoes. I have noticed that my running shoes, which are labeled women's, look exactly the same as the men's version, just smaller. And I thought, surely there are more differences between our feet than just size. So I looked into it and came across Chris Napier, who is the director of the Simon Fraser University Run Lab in Canada. And in 2025, Chris and his team did a study where they held focus groups with women runners to understand their experiences with running shoes in their own words.
5: The dominant message was that comfort and fit do matter, and many women were having to compromise. They also describe, you know, a long process of trial and error, so trying different lacing strategies, sizing up or sizing down to make the shoe fit them. And that was sort of an aha moment, I think, among most people in the group, in that we had a lot of women sort of recounting what they thought were their individual experiences. And then there was sort of this moment where I think they realized, this isn't just me. This is all of us. We've all had to do these things. And I think by the end of it, it was really clear that this is more than just a me problem. This is a broad problem for most women.
1: So let's take a step back for a second and figure out how we got here. How are running shoes actually designed?
5: So running shoes are built around a three-dimensional mold, which is called a last. And that last determines the underlying shape of the shoe. And so historically, most lasts have been based primarily on a male foot, on male anatomy. And the women's version is essentially just scaled down from that, and often just with changes to color or sort of exterior styling. And that's where the phrase shrink it and pink it comes from.
1: Right. So then what does a woman's foot actually look like compared to a man's then? Why does this become such a big problem?
5: A woman's foot is not just a smaller man's foot. On average, women tend to have a proportionally wider forefoot and a narrower heel. And they also have differences in the instep and the arch characteristics. And there's overlap between individuals, obviously. So this isn't about saying all women are the same, but it's about sort of recognizing that there are average anatomical patterns and we need to design with that diversity in mind.
1: And then when you get these kind of shrink it and pink it factors, is it just a comfort issue or does it affect injury? Does it affect performance?
5: Comfort's the most immediate issue for sure, and that shouldn't be dismissed. But it's not only about comfort. So footwear can influence how forces are applied to the body, how the foot moves inside the shoe, how the lower limbs absorb those impacts. There may be a link there with injury. We don't know because that hasn't really been studied, and this is part of the problem. But

0: there's also likely a link with performance. For performance, even small changes in comfort or stability or sort of efficiency of movement can matter, and especially for athletes who are training and competing at a high level.
1: Do you think that because this is apparel for women, it's not taken as seriously as sportswear?
0: Yes. women have been excluded for a long time because they're complicated to study. They have menstrual cycles. There's, you know, the added difficulties of pregnancy and menopause. And, you know, they've often been looked at as being confounding factors and inconveniences for research. But they're part of the reality of female physiology. And so they're important to include in research design. But there's also been, for a long time, a lack of women in leadership positions in sports science, in engineering and product design, and in decision-making. And so I think the consequence of that is that women may be seen as consumers, but less visible as sort of data sources or co-designers.
1: Chris will be back later in the show, but for now, Katie, he leaves us with the knowledge that even though shoes might be labeled as women's, they are based on a last that is designed on male anatomy.
2: It's terribly devastating. I really hope he comes back later in the program and tells me where I should instead be buying my shoes. Really interested to know if they're going to sort of study proper ergonomics and design to correct this problem because, as you say, the consumer market's huge.
1: I mean, I can tell you that they are. That's their next step. Now that they've found the problems, their hope is to design better shoes, which is great.
2: Brilliant. Chris as well mentioned that women in leadership roles issue. An article I read in the Harvard Social Impact Review highlighted that even though women influence the majority of buying decisions, as much, for example, as 90% in the US, only 19% of product designers in the US are women, and only 11% of leadership roles are held by women.
1: Okay, so the implication here is that most of the people in the room designing the products, making the decisions, don't actually know what their consumer base wants or needs.
2: Yes, exactly. And one analysis I read on the issue by a brand manager said that higher-ups just assume they can gain this knowledge through analysis or research, but having women's voices in the room is essential.
1: If you were in the room, Katie, is there anything you would change?
2: Well, my partner always gets me in trouble, basically, for why do I lose my phone, always saying that to me. It's because I have nowhere to put it. You know, none of our clothes as women have pockets, so I would certainly add more of those for a start.
1: Yes, absolutely. I completely agree with you. I'm currently wearing an outfit with no pockets.
2: Me too. Me too.
1: This is the absolute scourge of my life, and I think a lot of women can probably relate to this.
2: Ella, do you know why we don't have pockets?
1: I think I do know this one. It's something to do with maintaining a very form-fitting silhouette in clothes, which pockets apparently ruin.
2: Yes, they do apparently. So it's to look thin, basically. And funnily enough, it's also about making money. So Caroline Stevens is Program Director of Cultural and Historical Studies at the University of the Arts, London. She told the BBC that the fashion industry is invested in women buying handbags, and having pockets doesn't align very well with that goal.
1: It's crazy. It's like a handbag conspiracy.
2: Exactly. I mean, you take the handbag out of the outfit and make people pay extra for it.
1: You're listening to Women Not Included for Discovery on the BBC World Service, where we explore the many ways the world is not designed for women. This time, we're talking about the everyday items that run our lives, consumer products. We've already contemplated the pink tax and the shrink it and pink it approach to footwear. Now, I want to move on to an experience and product that most women listening will be familiar with. Tampons, pads, menstrual cups, period underwear, billions upon billions of menstrual products are used worldwide every year. And even though I use them every month, I had no idea how they were manufactured or tested or why they were labeled a certain way. But because Dr. Bethany Samuelson-Banau, who is the Director of Classical Hematology at the Cleveland Clinic Foundation, uses these products in the clinic, she has become very acquainted with what the labels like regular, super, and ultra on menstrual products really mean.
3: They're not terribly precise labels, but there are some kind of general guidelines about

0: how much they should absorb to have these different labels, mostly for safety purposes around tampons. But those tests are all done with saline. So it just gives you an idea of how much saline the product can absorb.
1: Why does it matter, or does it matter, that these products are tested with saline instead of blood?
0: Yeah, because we think that the absorbency of blood should be quite different than the absorbency of saline. So saline is just basically pure, clear liquid. It's got some salts dissolved in the water, but it doesn't have the cells and all of the proteins and all the other things that we expect to see in blood or menstrual effluents. And so we really should expect some differences in absorbency between blood and menstrual effluent and saline.
1: And you use these products in the clinic as a diagnostic tool. How does that work?
0: So we base this on a study that was done back in the 90s, which involves collecting all of the menstrual products over the course of a cycle, and processing them to measure the amount of hemoglobin in them. From that, we gather that changing a pad or a tampon more often than every 1 to 2 hours is consistent with heavy menstrual bleeding, at least if it's saturated.
1: What is heavy menstrual bleeding a sign of, or what can it be a sign of?
0: In teenagers, it's commonly a sign of just the ovaries trying to figure out their way in life and kind of irregular bleeding. But it can be a sign of a bleeding disorder in up to 20% of folks with heavy menstrual bleeding. It can be a sign of fibroids or other structural things in the endometrium. And in some cases, it can even be a sign of things like endometrial cancer.
1: You're using tampons and pads in the clinic as a diagnostic tool for heavy menstrual bleeding, but they were never designed for this purpose, right? And you obviously saw an issue there and ultimately designed a study to measure what these products can actually hold. Can you tell me a bit about the study, like how it was designed and what you found?
0: So this study really was to see how much blood these products can absorb. And so what we decided to do was use expired blood products. So when you donate blood, they go to hospitals and blood banks, and sometimes the product expires before it can be used. And so we got some of those from our blood bank, and we collected pads, tampons, menstrual cups, menstrual discs, and measured absorption. And we did that by either pouring the blood and measuring how much blood that was. Or in the case of tampons, we actually dipped the tampon into a container full of blood and then measured how much less blood there was after we took the tampon out. And so we did find that these products can absorb quite a lot of blood, up to 50 milliliters in some cases. And to put all that in perspective, 80 milliliters or more of blood loss per cycle is considered to be heavy menstrual bleeding. And so if somebody is filling a menstrual cup 3 times during a cycle, that means that they have heavy menstrual bleeding. Or if they're saturating a couple of overnight pads during a cycle, that means that they have heavy menstrual bleeding. And so, this really supports our clinical evaluation that women find ways to cope. And our findings also suggest that it varies how much is absorbed depending on the product type.
1: And I know you're a doctor, you're a hematologist, but these are ultimately consumer products we're talking about. And so from a consumer point of view, do you think should product labeling look different, or should companies be testing differently?
0: You know, I would love to see some general packaging warnings. You know, at this point, using expired blood products is probably the best that we can do. But I think, measuring that and standardizing it over different product batches, for example, and then be able to get some kind of succinct information that we could get to the consumer with this particular product. If X happens, then you may have heavy menstrual bleeding and you should get checked out. I think that would be the best use of a company's time to really improve the consumer experience and help us catch more heavy menstrual bleeding.
1: Thank you to Bethany Samuelson-Banow. It's surprising to hear that even products that are specifically for females often lack the testing needed to fully understand how they perform in the real world.
2: It's crazy. And I'm kind of shocked that there's even that much of a difference between blood and saline solution. Like I never would have guessed.
1: I should make the distinction here that in the USA, tampons are considered medical devices, which means they are regulated by the Food and Drug Administration. So there is a certain level of testing that needs to be done to make sure they are safe, but that is not the case everywhere. In many countries, tampons and other menstrual products are classed as consumer goods, which also means they are only subject to consumer regulation, not medical regulation. That doesn't mean that companies are not testing them, but it can affect how much they do.
2: And sorry to bring this back to money, but the way they're classed can also affect how much they cost. So in many countries, menstrual products are considered non-essential, so they're subject to general sales tax, which increases the cost.
1: Yes, yeah, I remember in the late 2010s in particular that this issue really blew up. There were a lot of petitions online to try and get this tax removed in many countries.
2: Yeah, it actually goes back way earlier. So in Australia, I remember there was this notorious protest against the tax on tampons. It was a long time ago, but it's totally imprinted in my memory. There's a clip if you want to have a look. It was former Australian Prime Minister John Howard.
1: Let's have a look at this. Okay, so we have a crowd of mostly women. They are holding placards that say no tax on tampons. They are wearing red capes. And are they throwing tampons at the Prime Minister?
2: Yes, they are. So this is back in 2000. They called themselves the Menstrual Avengers, and they were protesting against a 10% goods and services tax on sanitary products. So yes, Australia was almost like a place of almost like suffragette style behaviour on this. And it took 18 years and they finally agreed and the tax was dropped in 2019.
1: We also abolished tax on menstrual products here in the UK in 2021, so not long after. But I don't think either Australia or the UK should be patting ourselves on the back too much for this, because I've read that Kenya was the first country to abolish sales tax for menstrual products, and they did that all the way back in 2004.
2: Gosh, they really were ahead of the game. It is just a sensible thing to do. Menstrual products, they're prohibitively expensive for hundreds of millions of people worldwide, which can then mean that women end up missing work, school, or even dropping out of school altogether. So cutting this tax is certainly a positive step.
1: Yeah. Speaking of positive steps, I have reserved a bit of time near the end of the program to shine a light on someone who is trying to make positive change for women in the consumer space. For this, we're going to return to Chris Napier from the Simon Fraser University Run Lab, because he isn't just dealing with shoes.
3: Sports bras are a good example, because they're products that are made specifically for women. So people do assume that they must be well researched, but that assumption is wrong. Many sports bras still rely heavily on compression, so holding the breasts tighter to the chest to reduce movement in that way. That can work to some extent, but it's a fairly blunt solution. It can reduce motion, but it often creates other issues, so breathing effects.
1: So how are they usually tested then?
3: I would say over 95% of the research done on sports bras was running on a treadmill and not even at fast speeds. And so there's large gaps in evidence and certainly opportunity to look at how the sports bra could be evolved to better suit sports that include cutting, jumping, changes of direction, but also larger breast size, different body types, and of course, different life stages.
1: So you are obviously hoping to get some way into fixing this issue. How is your research working?
3: What we're trying to do is measure breast biomechanics in a more realistic way. So we're using wearable sensors, Marcos motion capture, and sport-specific movements, so breaking down different movements like the cutting and jumping, rather than relying simply on treadmill running. And we're measuring how breasts move relative to the torso, how different support conditions can change that motion, and how those changes relate to not only discomfort, but also performance.
1: The academic side of this is great. It's great to have data, because we are missing so much data on women across all the fields we're talking about on this program. But what do you hope actually comes out of it on the other end?
3: I guess in the end, we're hoping that sports bras, they stop being considered just apparel or underwear, which is really how they've been considered and why they've been overlooked for so long. And, you know, we're treating them as sporting equipment. And sporting equipment is important for injury prevention and for performance. You know, we're excited because there seems to be so much opportunity in this space. But, you know, at the same time, we are really starting from ground zero with a lot of the research we're doing. You know, this isn't really about sort of special treatment for women. It's not niche. It's about making equipment that's fit for its purpose. to do that. It's not about trying to retroactively fit things to women. It's about starting with

0: science and the design and the systems in place that start with women's bodies and women's experiences and women's sport demands.
1: Chris Napier there, who is designing sports bras that support breasts in three dimensions, not just gently jogging forward. Katie, I also learned recently that during the start of a running stride, breasts can accelerate up to 3G, meaning that it feels like they weigh three times as much. So having good sports bra design is like essential.
2: That's wild. It definitely makes me think I need to invest in a better sports bra.
1: You can't invest in a better sports bra yet because they're not out there, but hopefully they will be soon.
2: It's great that he's doing this stuff. Things can change and we can definitely do better. So I wanted to share a great positive example with you, which is about the menstrual cup. I don't know if you're very familiar with them.
1: I have used menstrual cups before. So they're like a kind of bell shape and they're foldable so you can fold them down and insert them, and then they almost suction around the cervix and then it collects all the blood.
2: It's interesting because it does seem like relatively new technology, but it's not. So they were actually invented as far back as 1867, but they've only become more popular really in the last decade or so.
1: Oh, why has it taken so long for people to start adopting them?
2: Yeah, well, it's partly a lack of advertising and investment. So they're not as lucrative in comparison to disposable menstrual products, and partly stigma. So menstrual cups require pretty intimate understanding of your own anatomy. You just mentioned the cervix. I'm impressed by your knowledge of anatomy. I would have no idea where it sat. But of course, that's long been considered taboo. But now they're gaining huge popularity as we're seeing that stigma fading, people considering the benefits of producing less waste and cutting costs.
1: I mean, they've been around for over 100 years. Have they actually changed much since they were invented?
2: Yeah, so there's a pretty recent one. Last year, researchers coated a commercially available silicone cup in silicone oil. So the cup's infused with silicone oil. It repels E. coli significantly better than other cups that they tested. And by coating the outside of the cup, it also helps blood from sticking to it as well.
1: Nice. That brings us to the end of the show. Today, we've heard that even the products we use every day are often designed around assumptions about women rather than the realities of women's lives. But we've also heard reasons for optimism: better sports bras, improved menstrual cups, and a growing recognition that women's experiences should be considered from the outset, not retrofitted later. Huge thank you to Katie Silver for bringing her own insights.
2: Thanks for having me, Ella. It was fascinating.
1: That's it for this episode and this series. You can catch up on the other episodes, which cover everything from safety equipment to artificial intelligence, on the Discovery page at bbc.co.uk. Women Not Included for Discovery on the BBC World Service was presented and produced by me, Ella Hubber, with additional production support from Elliot Prince.
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0: ABC News, good evening. I'm William Howard Evans. The UN's human rights chief says uncovered remains of Palestinians found in Gaza are raising concerns of war crimes by Israeli forces. Sara Amir reports.
1: Volker Turk says the remains of entire families are being unearthed from sites across Gaza destroyed by Israeli attacks, and many of the victims are women and children. The sheer number of bodies is sparking questions about whether war crimes have been committed, reviving concerns from a 2024 UN report that found Israeli strikes on residential buildings and other

0: Civilian sites in Gaza may have violated international humanitarian law. Israel has not commented on Mr. Turk's statement, but has previously said it does not deliberately target Palestinian civilians.
1: Journalist Paul Barry says Sanjeev Gupta is not solely to blame for the crisis at the Whyalla Steelworks. Its 60-year-old blast furnace has now been permanently shut down after repeated attempts to restart it failed, ending steelmaking at the site until new facilities can be built. Mr. Gupta was selected as the plant's buyer in 2017 and was repeatedly promoted as the man who would secure its future. Mr. Barry says politicians and the media failed to properly scrutinise what was happening at the steelworks.
2: Absolutely, Gupta is to blame. Absolutely, Gupta should be pilloried for what he's done to that town. But let's remember that it was politicians who chose Gupta as the buyer in 2017, and it's the media and politicians who've been boosting him up for years.
1: The Prime Minister says he was unaware of offensive social media posts made by a Labor staffer who's now been fired over the resurfaced comments. News Corp reports actor Rhys Muldoon, who became an advisor to a Labor senator, previously made a series of racial and misogynistic slurs online. Anthony Albanese says he wasn't aware of the posts until after they were raised in the media.
3: I wasn't aware of those comments until they were raised in the media, and neither was Senator Dowling. The comments are completely unacceptable, and Senator Dowling has taken immediate action, and that's appropriate.
1: Indigenous advocates want more support for people leaving prison after a new report found more than 60% of inmates have a mental illness. The independent study published by the Royal Australian and New Zealand College of Psychiatrists has found substance use disorder is the most common diagnosis. More than 90% of those studied were First Nations people. Mental health worker Danica Winterton says people are falling between the gaps.
4: There's no dual diagnosis centres. So a lot of these women, they have schizophrenia and they have substance use disorder. They can't address either of those because both those services won't accept them. We have many of our female clients are homeless and they're just bouncing between services, but they have no way of rehabilitating.
1: Lithuania is working to determine the origin of a drone that was shot down in its airspace by an Italian NATO fighter jet. It comes just a day after NATO's Secretary General Mark Rutte announced that strikes close to the alliance's territory would motivate the organisation to increase its support for Kyiv. While it's unclear where the drone came from, Lithuania's government says it's important to stay ready amid Russia's aggression. American talk show host Stephen Colbert has taken home the Emmy for Best Late Night Show after he was pulled from the air this year. The Late Show ended in May after 33 years with Colbert at the helm for 11. Meanwhile, comedy horror series Widow's Bay dominated today's Emmys with 6 wins, including Best Comedy, while The Pitt took home Best Drama. Colbert has used his acceptance speech to shout out his writers who are now looking for work.
5: I just want to point out that if you like the comedy tonight, my old writers wrote it tonight. Thank you so much on behalf of the over 200 people who threw themselves at this show for 11 years to try to do the best show they possibly could for you. Hire them. They will make your show better and they will make your day easier.
1: And a Sydney man, considered the world's oldest and last royal coachmaker, is being remembered as a visionary craftsman whose work will outlive generations. Jim Frecklington, OAM, died at a Manly aged care facility on Friday after a lengthy battle with cancer at the age of 76. His colleagues will this week add the final touches to his third and final horse-drawn carriage for the British royal family. ABC News.

And taking a look at the weather now for tomorrow, Wednesday, the 16th of September. Brisbane will be partly cloudy and 25 degrees. Heading south, Sydney will be windy and partly cloudy with a top of 18. Canberra will also be partly cloudy after early frost reaching 13 degrees. Melbourne will be cool and cloudy with a top of 13 as well. Hobart can expect a possible shower and a high of 14 degrees. Adelaide will be partly cloudy reaching 17. Perth will be mostly sunny and warm, hitting 30 degrees, and Darwin will be sunny and hot with a top of

0: to learn, to connect. But the solutions we'll hear about today have a big impact without any words. First, a book club with a difference. And here to tell me more is our reporter, Natalie Duo. Natalie, it's great to have you back.
1: Hi, Myla. Thank you.
0: Now, Natalie, before we talk about the book club, right, I'm just wondering, what's your experience like with reading?
1: Well, my experience with reading, so I properly learned how to read in my late teens.
0: Mm-hmm.
1: And since then, I can't stop reading.
0: What sort of books do you like?
1: I'll read anything from fiction to autobiographies. If you give me a recommendation, or mm-hmm. if I see any recommendations on social media, I'll buy the book and then I'll just read it.
0: You'll read it, yeah. And I mean, we do know you love reading because you're now a published author.
1: I am, yeah. The book is about... It's explaining to children what a learning disability is. And I wrote my personal examples of how I've always struggled from being a child to where I am now in life.
0: Mm-hmm. Tell us a bit more. How does that impact you?
1: My learning disability impacts me on my day-to-day life. So things like doing fancy hairstyles, I can't do. Doing my shoelaces, I struggle to do.
0: Mm-mm.
1: So another example I can give you is public transport.
0: Mm.
1: Someone with a learning disability may not able to use the tube or the bus, so they may need a taxi to take them everywhere.
0: Right, right. And for people who can't see you, I just want to say your hair looks lovely, right? But it's also worth saying that while we use the term learning disability here in the UK, in many other countries it's different. This kind of impairment is described as an intellectual disability, and that would include people with Down syndrome, right? Here in the UK, there are roughly 1.5 million people with a learning disability, and a much larger group, about 8.5 million, find reading very difficult. But now let's get back to the solution today, Natalie. Tell me about this book club.
1: This book club is run by a charity that is called Books Beyond Words, and they publish special books that don't have any words. They're published specifically for people who have a learning disability, and people come together and read them in book clubs.
0: Right. So instead of the traditional kind of book clubs where people read the book before and then discuss them later, here people read the book together and discuss it in the sessions.
1: Here's an example. Do you want to see?
0: Yes, please. Let me see. So this book is called Going Into Hospital. And just kind of looking through the book, you've got illustrations, large ones, on each page that continue, but no words, just pictures. But Natalie, I'm just wondering, how does it work? Just looking at this book, how do you read this without any words?
1: Well, I went along to a book club to find out. The group I joined met in a library in London, and we were reading a new book called Being Safe Online, Amy's Story.
2: Hello.
3: Hi, Natalie.
1: Hi, everyone. I'm Natalie. Can I please join in today?
4: Yes.
1: I joined about 15 people around a big table, and we start to read a new book. Today, the group is led by Robert, a project administrator.
2: So I will start. So, story starts with two ladies that are walking in a park, just having a nice walk, and one of them seemed to recognise a tall, slender man it is. I'm going to name the lady with the pink shirt Amy, and the lady in the purple jacket Rose.
1: In these books, the characters don't have any names. Instead, the group enjoys making them up themselves.
2: And the man, what should we call the man? Would anyone
4: Ben,
2: like this?
4: Ben.
2: Ben.
4: Ben.
2: Ben. Oh, let's go Ben. Yes.
1: Everyone takes a turn reading the story. Some people at the book club have a more severe learning disability. Charlene has trouble speaking, but she can follow the story and is helped by a carer.
2: Next page, page 10. We'll see what she is looking on the phone. Oh,

0: That's cute.
1: Dove.
2: Dog. Yeah. Sending a picture to her.
3: There is a man. Yeah.
2: Is it sending?
3: They are on video call.
2: On video call. Well, he is showing her his dog.
4: Yeah. The story is about a woman called Amy, who makes friends with a man online. We decide to call that man John. Amy and John send each other pictures of their pets.
5: Amy.
2: Yes.
5: I think she might be taking a picture of her cats as well.
2: Yeah.
4: But then I notice that John sends Amy a picture of something else.
6: John is, playing a game. Oh, taking a picture.
2: We're taking a picture of what?
6: His foot? It's his foot.
4: John wants Amy to send a picture of her foot too, but our group didn't like that.
7: What would you do if you if somebody asked you to send a picture of
8: your
7: foot?
8: I would say no.
9: No.
8: I'd say no.
4: I'm
8: sending you that.
4: At this point, I'm starting to get worried about Amy. And sure enough, things get worse. John soon asks Amy to take her clothes off while on a video call.
8: But she has to take all her clothes off.
2: What's happening now?
6: She hanged up on her.
2: Yeah.
6: And she's still in her undies.
2: She is, yeah.
4: And then John uses the pictures to try and get money from Amy.
5: If you don't give me money, and I'll show to people.
2: He'll show it to other people. Yeah. It's like, it's blackmail, yes. Yeah.
6: At first, he was such a nice guy, and then Mr. Footsie turned into a monster.
4: At the end of the book, John is arrested by the police. Thank goodness.
2: And look at that.
10: The police came.
2: The police came, yes.
4: I'm very relieved by the happy ending.
2: And that's the end of our story.
11: Yes, I find it helpful.
12: You find it helpful?
11: Because you learn about what's happening. Because if that it will happen to anyone around the world.
5: It made me learn a lot of some of the things what you should do to when you're using your mobile phone or when you're online to stay safe.
4: I enjoyed the book. I just think it's a very difficult topic to go through in general. Thank you, everyone.
2: Thank you so much.
4: To be honest, I'm surprised about how much everyone loved reading Amy's story because I found it a bit upsetting. I asked publishing manager Emily Hollins if other book clubs liked the same sort of stories.
13: Some of our book clubs, the longer standing book clubs that have been meeting for years, they will actually say, oh, we want to do a book about having epilepsy or about a parent dying. And other book clubs just want to do the fun books like Lucy Goes Riding or A Day at the Beach and Falling in Love, you know.
4: Is there a book that you wouldn't do because you would feel embarrassed to do, or it's completely out of your comfort zone?
13: I mean, we cover so many different topics. One book we recently updated, which was a bit embarrassing for me, was Looking After My Balls. So it's lots of pictures of a man with his clothes off. So yes, that was a bit embarrassing to work on. But honestly, I can pretty much cope with anything. It's part of a requirement of having this job, really.
4: And Emily was born to do this job. She grew up with a brother with a learning disability called Nigel. And 40 years ago, Emily and Nigel

0: mum, Sheila Hollins, started Books Beyond Words. Sheila is a doctor and now sits in the House of Lords, part of the UK Parliament.
1: Well, my son has a learning disability, and so that's how it all started. Because of his learning disability, and I began to understand more about it, I used to be the child psychiatrist, and then I started working just with people with learning disabilities. Should I tell you how I started making the books?
0: Yes, please.
1: Well, then I was a psychiatrist working in a long-stay hospital, and one day I was asked to see a man who didn't speak, and the nurses wanted me to give him some medicine to make him get out of bed, because he was hurting himself, he was crying, he wouldn't eat, and he wouldn't get out of bed. And when I made further inquiries, I found out that his dad had died. But nobody had told him because nobody thought that he would understand. Mm. But his dad used to visit him every week. It was so sad. And so I tried to find some pictures that would show that story. And the children's publishers all said, "We would never do a book about a father dying. That's far too complicated. Mm. That's far too upsetting." So I tried doing it in photographs. That didn't work. So I started working with an artist friend, Beth Webb, to see whether she could help me to create a story. And so we created the story. And it's still one of our most, if you like, popular books.
0: That first story was called When Dad Died. After the story came out, they realised that people who struggle to read were unlikely to find out about the book. So that's when they had the idea of starting book clubs. Today, there are more than 300 book clubs in the UK, and Books Beyond Words have published 80 books. You could say that it all started with Nigel, Sheila's son. And that first book, When Dad Died, is still a very special book for him and the whole family.
1: I'm sure my son won't mind me telling you, but my husband died last year, his dad. And when he died, my son was there. And then he came out of the room and a nurse had turned up and she was standing there waiting. And so he went to my study and he got this book off the shelf. I didn't suggest it to him, but he went and found it. And he came back and he gave it to the nurse and he said, "This is what happened." Which I think is wonderful because it meant that he understood and he was able to be there because he wasn't scared. He knew what was going to happen. He'd been prepared. That's what he said.
2: From the BBC World Service, this is People Fixing the World with me, Myra Anubi. Now, we've just been hearing about a book club for people with learning disabilities from our reporter, Natalie Duo, who's still here with me in studio. Natalie, I could tell that you found Amy's story very upsetting, but what did you think about the book club itself?
0: It was a very fun and interesting book club.
2: Mm-hmm.
0: There was a specifically lovely atmosphere. Mm-hmm. So it wasn't just about reading the book. It was very much them just having a chat, socialising, talking about their week and then getting on with the book.
2: Yeah. And just specifically with these books, what's the process of making one of them?
0: Well, the artist does a first version of the book,
2: mm-hmm.
0: then they test it with people who have a learning disability. And with this specific book being safe online, around 50 people tested this book and it took 2 years to make.
2: Gosh, 2 years is a long time. How expensive is this to do?
0: It can be expensive. Longer books can cost up to £70,000.
2: Right, so that's around $100,000.
0: Yep, and they are paid for by charities or grants, but they would love to do more books, especially fun ones that the group would love.
2: Because I'm guessing the grants and all go towards the more serious books.
0: Yeah.
2: I suppose, Natalie, some people might be wondering, why read such serious books? Reading should be fun.
0: Because it's important to talk about serious topics and for people who have a learning disability to understand.

0: serious topics like sexual abuse, mm-hmm. online abuse. But what really fascinated me is that they all had fun. So even though it was a serious topic, they still had fun.
1: Right, right. And that's what books should be. Thank you so much, Natalie, for what you've shared with us, this book club with Books That Have No Words.
0: Thank you. It's been a pleasure.
1: Well, for my next story, I'm sticking with a theme of finding ways to communicate without words. Imagine having an emergency, an accident perhaps, or being the victim of a crime. Think about how you would alert emergency services. Now, ask yourself, how would you do that if you couldn't talk? Well, here in the UK, there are a few ways. There is a text message service, and 2 years ago, another service was introduced for deaf users to request a sign interpreter. But there's also a third alternative as well. It's called Tap SOS, and it's the world's first smartphone app that's connected to emergency services. It was created by Becca Hume from the company Inclutech, and I spoke to Becca down the line from Northern Ireland.
2: So it's a smartphone app and it allows people to connect to 999 non-verbally, so 999 being our emergency number, anytime that they feel that they're in an emergency. And traditionally maybe we'd pick up the telephone and call 999. We are the digital alternative.
1: Just looking at the app now, and I'm pretty sure I pressed the practice button, one of the things it asks immediately is for your location and what you need, which I think is quite key. There are four options here, all visual. There are these police, an ambulance, fire and rescue, or Coast Guard. And you do have the words themselves, but all of these are images.
2: So they are all buttons. Those pictures then are clickable. Once you select which service you require, that then opens up the categories that are relevant to any emergencies. So any police-related incidents that you might be experiencing or ambulance situations, they're all presented there.
1: It's interesting you said that because I just clicked on the image that shows a police car and already there's so many options, you know, damaged property, domestic abuse, drug, gangs. I wonder, does it take the same amount of time for these services to get to you if you call 999 or if you use the app?
2: We are the only company in the UK that has been government approved to connect digitally into 999. So anybody that uses our app, it's treated exactly the same as lifting up the phone and calling 999. So you will get the same response from the emergency services by using our app as you would by making a 999 call. Part of the app, you have a profile in there and you can add in medical conditions or your own medical profile, and once you click on I need help now, I'm about to make a report, it's then transferred to the emergency services themselves.
1: So Becca, the app was originally designed for people who are deaf, but then it's now being applied in other ways?
2: So yes, starting point was deaf and hard of hearing community, but you very quickly consider those maybe non-verbal, those maybe experiencing choking, an asthma attack or a stroke. And in those circumstances, you're losing your ability to speak clearly or confidently. We have had users saying, you know, I'm autistic and this would work better for me. Like, I'm not comfortable picking up the phone and speaking to people. I prefer this method. Is that okay if I download your app? And I'm like, absolutely. This is designed for you. This is for anyone to download. So it's broad.
1: At the moment, Tap SOS only works in the UK. But Becca says that there has been more interest from other countries and she's keen for it to become a way of contacting emergency services all around the world. It's worth saying that it's still quite small, with just 5,000 users here in the UK. One of those users is Jonathan Wright, who heard about Tap SOS because he used to work with Becca's father. Jonathan suffers from Crohn's disease, which can lead to his body becoming dangerously dehydrated. Partly out of curiosity, he downloaded Tap SOS to his phone a few years ago and was later very glad he had done so. Jonathan told me exactly what happened.
3: I had spent a few days feeling just a little off, not feeling terrible by any means, still getting on with everything that I could, but just feeling a little bit under the weather. Then I went up to the bedroom, I lay down, and about 30 minutes after that there, I woke up screaming because my leg had went into a cramp. I couldn't speak a word. I could barely breathe. I don't know if you, I really hope you've never been in a position where you've been in so much pain that you can't communicate, you know, something that should be quite simple, effectively. But I knew I wasn't able to communicate verbally what was wrong. So to phone 999 on the phone wasn't going to happen. So I, you know, I'd been playing with the app a little bit and looking through it, and I'd put all my details into the app just simply to make sure that everything worked. So I was able to use the app, and the app, because it had a lot of information already there, it made it a lot easier for me to go through and hit buttons and not have to, you know, type out stuff, but basically to get through to the emergency service what the problem was as quickly as possible. I mean, it's so time critical. And, you know, I was in hospital, treated and out within a matter of probably 24 hours. But if I hadn't got in as quickly as I got in, if they hadn't got the information as easily as they got the information, I am in no doubt that I would probably not be here.
1: And I know you downloaded this app, not necessarily thinking you'd ever have to use it, but now that you have, what does it mean to you knowing that Tap SOS exists?
3: I have since put the app on the phone of just about everybody I know. And when I meet people, I will say, hey, have you seen this? Because once it's there, you might never need to use it. But it will be that moment when you do need to use it that you will suddenly realise, I am so grateful this app exists.
1: Jonathan Wright speaking to me recently, and hopefully Tap SOS or a service like it will one day be available wherever you're listening to this programme. But for now, it's just in the UK. Now, what do you think about today's solutions? Let me know by sending a message or a voice note to the WhatsApp number +44 8000 321 721. That's all the solutions we have time for today, but join me again next week for more uplifting and interesting ideas that can make a difference in our world. Until then, thanks for listening.
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11: This is the BBC World Service, and coming up after the news, the global story. As Canada's trade war with the US heats up, another battle is brewing inside the country over national identity. Voters in Alberta, the country's wealthiest province, face a referendum on whether they want the opportunity to separate from Canada. Could the Trump administration use this Canadian separatist movement to his advantage? Join me, Tristan Redman, in 2 minutes.
12: BBC News with Emily Thomas. The United Nations has described an influx of refugees fleeing the escalating fighting in Yemen to Djibouti as unexpected after more than 2,000 crossed the Red Sea in 5 days. The Houthi movement is continuing to take land from Yemeni government forces who are supported by Saudi Arabia. Train travel across large parts of the Netherlands has ground to a standstill because of what authorities suspect are coordinated attacks, acts of sabotage. The Dutch rail operator ProRail said no suspect had been identified, but the police are investigating. Ukraine's President Zelensky has warned that Russia is not ready for a deal that would protect their power infrastructure from attacks. Donald Trump said on Monday that both sides had promised to stop striking energy targets, a claim which appears to have come as a surprise to Kyiv and Moscow. Denmark has accused Russia of firing two flares from a frigate towards a Danish military helicopter in the Baltic Sea

0: without giving any warning or making radio contact. But Moscow said the helicopter had performed what it called provocative actions. Sweeping new rules in China, further restricting citizens' travel in and out of the country, have taken effect. They appear to be linked to rivalry with the US over semiconductors and AI. Voting rights campaigners and state representatives have welcomed a ruling by the US Supreme Court, which has stopped the Trump administration from restricting postal voting in the midterm elections. The UN has called for investigators to be granted access to all of Gaza, where hundreds more bodies have recently been pulled from the rubble of destroyed buildings. The rights chief said war crimes may have been committed. And Kenya will become the first African country to host the World Athletics Championships. Its capital, Nairobi, beat off competition from London and Rome. World News from the BBC.
1: It's a bit awkward in Canada right now. Mark Carney, the Prime Minister, is pushing the message that Canada is united in the face of increasing antagonism from Donald Trump.
2: This is our country. This is our future. We are building it together. That's Team Canada. That is Canada Strong. Thank you very much. Merci beaucoup.
3: But at the same time, within Canada, there is an existential battle going on. And Mark Carney would maybe rather it wasn't.
1: On October the 19th, voters in Alberta, the country's wealthiest province, are going to have a referendum on whether they might declare independence and leave Canada altogether.
4: Fed up, we've had enough, we want the hell out, and we vote to form a separate country.
3: Supporters say Alberta, which is on the U.S. border, just north of Montana, would thrive alone because of its rich oil and gas resources.
1: So how might the Trump administration try to leverage this moment of uncertainty in its backyard? From the BBC, I'm Tristan Redman in London.
3: And I'm Asma Khalid in Washington, D.C. And today on The Global Story, why Canada could lose Alberta.
5: So back in July, I attended this event called the Calgary Stampede. It's held in Calgary, Alberta. It's the largest city in the province.
3: That's Nadine Youssef, the BBC's senior Canada reporter.
5: And the Stampede is sort of the marquee event of the summer. It's essentially a large rodeo and fun fair. There are Ferris wheels, a merry-go-round, you know, wacky food like deep-fried pizza.
1: Nadine, you're talking to Asma Khalid here. Asma loves
3: the queen of state fairs.
5: I love it too. It's a quintessential summer experience, so I totally understand that.
3: Lovely.
5: So there's also, a unique aspect to the Calgary Stampede, in addition to the fun fair, which is the rodeo aspect. So there are rodeo competitions like chuck wagon races. There's bull riding competitions. And everywhere you go, pretty much everybody's dressed in a cowboy hat and boots. I mean, I had to also dust my hat and boots from the back of my closet when I knew I was going to the Stampede, because you kind of have to dress the part. And so that's sort of what it is on the surface. But I would say it's so much more than a summer rodeo. Many see it as a celebration of what Western Canadian culture is about and the values that it was built on. So it's very deeply entrenched in Alberta's identity, I would say. It's also a very political event. So you have the prime minister, federal leaders, politicians basically descending on the Stampede every year. And they host and attend these community pancake breakfasts where they sort of rub elbows with voters and business leaders. And for the politicians, it's essentially a big moment to show face in this important part of Canada. Of course, at a place where Alberta identity is front and center, it was no surprise that the referendum question on Alberta independence in the fall was looming large over, you know, these pancake breakfasts that we attended.
6: Alberta, in one word, is...
7: is home. Divided.
6: I see. I feel more Canadian than I feel Albertan.
7: I was born in Canada, so I'm Canadian, but I will put Alberta first.
8: I think an independent Alberta would look more prosperous.
9: Why would people want to be this little separate entity in a wonderful country?
10: If Alberta was independent and they came and said, do you want to join Canada? The answer would be absolutely no.
11: I worry about the Brexit effect here, right? I mean, be careful what you wish for.
3: It's so striking to hear how much this issue of the referendum, you were saying, was really like the topic of conversation, given that the referendum itself isn't actually taking place until October.
5: Yeah, I mean, it's been something that Albertans have been talking about for a long time. But it is the first time that, you know, Alberta puts a formal referendum forward.
3: Can I just make it clear what the referendum is actually asking? It is asking Alberta if it wants to separate and become what exactly? An autonomous country?
5: So the question is, should Alberta remain a province of Canada? Or should the government of Alberta commence the legal process required under the Canadian Constitution to hold a binding provincial referendum on whether or not Alberta should separate from Canada? Now, voters have two options. Option one is Alberta should remain a province of Canada. And option two is the government of Alberta should commence the legal process required under the Canadian Constitution to hold a binding provincial referendum on separation.
1: Yeah, so it's a question about a question, essentially. It's not yet the big one. It's a preliminary.
5: Yes. Some people actually on both sides kind of criticize it as a referendum on a referendum because it doesn't actually automatically trigger a process of separation. But like I said, it is the first time that a formal question on Alberta separation has been put on the ballot. So it is a consequential moment for both Alberta and Canada as a whole. And I think both sides see it that way.
3: Nadine, we've been talking about Alberta, this province in Canada, and I think it's helpful if we can just geographically place people and explain where Alberta is located, both within Canada and its proximity to the United States.
5: Alberta is in Western Canada. I would say it's a pretty unique part of Canada for a number of reasons. It's a landlocked province with vast prairies on one side and, you know, the picturesque Rocky Mountains, basically the postcard of what Canada is, on the other side. And then on the south is the U.S. state of Montana. Alberta definitely punches above its way above its weight because of oil and gas. I mean, oil and gas is Canada's most profitable export, and it's a big reason for why we're considered one of the richest countries on earth. And all of those reserves exist in Alberta.
1: If you were to ask an Albertan, Nadine, how they would describe themselves and how they would describe their province, what would the answer likely be? And I say this knowing that you are partially Albertan yourself, so you're well qualified to answer the question.
5: I would say Albertans are, you know, we talked about the Calgary Stampede earlier and how it sort of represents the values of Alberta. And I think, you know, a lot of Albertans see themselves as self-starters, people who pick up themselves by the bootstraps, people who value freedom, enterprising. And I think that these are the values that are so core to Alberta identity to the point that they really do govern the politics in the province. I mean, its voters tend to lean heavily conservative compared to the rest of Canada.
3: So when you say conservative, can you spell out what exactly you mean by that? And does it mean the same thing that we often think here in the United States of what conservative politics equates with?
5: The conservative movement in Canada is a pretty big tent. So you do have people who are more fiscally conservative. I think freedom, enterprising, you know, promotion of business. Alberta is the wealthiest province by GDP per capita because of its rich oil and gas resources, most of which are sold to the U.S. But because of the fact that it is, you know, oil country, people want a government that would promote that, would help that grow and flourish, and would, you know, kind of let that sector, you know, do its own thing and be independent without any government interference.
3: There's the spirit then you're describing of sort of freedom and the spirit of independence that's matched with the large oil reserves. I mean, what describing to me almost sounds akin to Texas.
5: You know, people do say sometimes that Alberta is the Texas of Canada.
3: Really?
5: And I think that that comparison comes because of those things. I mean, it's more than the cowboy hats and boots. There's a fundamental ideology here that sort of governs both those places, for sure.
1: Maybe Texas is the Alberta of the United States.
3: Another way to look at it.
5: Yes.
1: Why is this idea being raised now, Nadine? I mean, as I understand it, there has been a kind of independence movement within Alberta at the moment. But how is it that it's now crystallized? It's had such a critical mass that we've actually moved to the phase of a referendum, even if it is only a pre-referendum, so to speak.
5: So when I go to Alberta and I talk to some Albertans, you know, particularly those living in rural areas, there's a deep sense of alienation where they feel like they are misunderstood by the rest

0: of Canada, and that they don't relate to the Liberal Party that has dominated federal politics here for the last decade or so. They just don't see themselves reflected in you know, the people that are governing in Ottawa, in the so-called elite that live in Toronto. The bulk of Canada's population is concentrated in the East, right? It's in Ontario, in Quebec. And those two provinces really hold a huge balance of power. So, you know, it's sometimes seen as they get to decide the future of the country. And by the time votes are counted in Alberta, well, it's already a done deal. It's already decided. And that's the tension that's been brewing for some time. But then I would say that this feeling of alienation and frustration with Ottawa really intensified around the COVID-19 pandemic, when there was a huge resistance in pockets of Alberta to federal vaccine mandates and social distancing rules, because, again, they were seen as infringing on freedom, freedom to move, freedom to live how they choose. And so that sort of really became a rallying cry, so to speak, for some who were really, really frustrated at that point with Ottawa. I think some of our listeners might remember the Freedom Convoy to Ottawa in 2021. So essentially, it was when a huge protest that garnered international headlines, where hundreds of truckers traveled to Ottawa to protest vaccine mandates.
1: Truck drivers are at the center of this. They've been blocking roads in Ottawa, and the authorities say it's got out of hand. There's now a state of emergency.
0: Many of those truckers actually came from Western Canada, and prominent leaders of that movement are from Alberta. And I don't know if, you know, if people remember, but those protests gridlocked, you know, the nation's capital. They went on for about 2 weeks, and they were eventually shut down by former Prime Minister Trudeau. And so that was a turning point. People felt like that was the turning point where they felt dismissed, that they weren't heard. And now some of those very same people that were part of the Freedom Convoy are now advocating for Alberta separation, basically saying enough is enough.
2: What can you tell us about the leaders of this independence campaign in Alberta? Because, I mean, you can't really have an independence movement like this without leaders of some charisma. Who are the front and center ones in Alberta right now?
0: So they're primarily led by a couple of figures. One man is named Mitch Sylvester. He's a gun shop owner in a rural Alberta town who has basically emerged as the spokesperson and main organizer of the Alberta Prosperity Project. There are other figures involved. I would say most notably is a man named Jeffrey Rath. He is a lawyer. He also owns a large ranch just outside of Calgary. When we met him, you know, he was wearing the quintessential cowboy hat and cowboy boots. You know, he's pretty outspoken.
3: Can you tell me what being Albertan means to you?
4: It's really funny. I had a conversation with my daughter, you know, a couple of years ago, and we were literally apologizing to her for the state of, you know, the world that we live in now. Because, like, when she was born, right, we didn't have this toxic, divisive liberal politics that we have now. None of us gave a crap who married who. Nobody cared what anybody's race or color was, you know, whatever, right? Alberta was a really, really comfortable post-racial, post-gendered society where everybody basically got along. Then along came the Trudeau Liberals, and everything changed. It was all about, you know, constantly driving wedges between people, creating wedge issues. And then along comes COVID, right? And then government literally intruded into every single aspect of our lives, needlessly.
0: You know, he is somebody who says that he's had generations and generations of family that have lived in Alberta, that have helped set up the province, who feels like Alberta has gone down in the wrong direction because of the influence from Ottawa and politics that he is not, you know, particularly aligned with.
4: People in Alberta are just fed up with, you know, being, you know, told what to do by, you know, effectively what becomes an elected dictatorship in Ottawa, that don't like us, you know, don't understand us, and only, you know, look at us as basically a source of wealth and revenue that they can then, you know, feed into other provinces that don't manage their affairs properly, don't have a culture of, you know, hard work and industry.
0: So Jeffrey Rath says that he is fed up with Alberta footing the bill for the rest of the provinces. You know, he argues that Alberta's, you know, rich oil and gas reserves have helped keep other provinces afloat by sending tax money from Alberta to the rest of Canada, to Ottawa. And so he has sort of emerged as a spokesperson for other people who do feel the same way.
2: Is there anyone on the other side of the equation who is similarly charismatic, who's arguing that Alberta should stay part of the greater Canada?
0: I think I should say that the separation or independence sentiment in Alberta is a minority. I mean, polling shows that about 20 to maybe 25% of Albertans would vote yes in a referendum to separate. I think there has been a bit of a struggle to, you know, come together as a united, organized front to advocate for Alberta to stay in Canada. The stay side has not done as much organizing as the side advocating for separation. So you're kind of seeing a little bit of a catch-up period right now of them trying to now organize, knowing that the referendum is just, you know, about a month or so away. So there's this man by the name of Thomas Lukaszek. He was the former deputy premier of Alberta. He's an immigrant to Canada, and he's emerging as the face of this movement that's now calling itself Forever Canadian. And he's driving a bus, you know, decorated with maple leaves all over across the province, basically to stop and to hand out lawn signs and to make the case for Alberta to stay in Canada. I mean, they're worried that because polling shows that, you know, Albertans by and large would vote to stay, some people might not show up to vote because they think it's a done deal. And, you know, they do acknowledge that the side advocating for separation has more of an incentive to show up and vote. They're more motivated because they're not advocating for the status quo. And so their, you know, big objective of what the stay side is trying to do is even to just remind people that a referendum is happening.
5: Nadine, you've described Alberta as being this wealthy province in Canada. Is it so economically vibrant that it could truly survive on its own from Canada? Is that essentially what they are saying?
0: The people who are advocating for Alberta to leave have one big argument that they put forward, and it's an economic one. Basically, there'll be more money in your pocket if you decide that we can become an independent country. Now, there's, you know, economists who strongly dispute that, who say that separation would bring about economic uncertainty. It would mean investment leaving the province because they're unsure of what the future will hold, and, you know, opting to do business in other parts of Canada. And they estimate that, you know, that loss of business and investment could shrink the Alberta economy by about $62 billion annually, which is a lot of money. And that, you know, the workforce would be reduced by more than 100,000 workers. The Alberta premier herself actually said that she believes the cost of separation in terms of transferring social programs from Canada to Alberta and just all the granular things that need to happen in order for Alberta to be functioning as an independent country would cost about $400 billion. Now, the people advocating for separation for independence dispute that. So again, you know, the answer really depends on who you ask. But yeah, that's a big argument that entices people to want to vote yes to separating, as they feel like they'll be better off, richer, more prosperous and wealthy if they did so.
2: But the Stay Together campaign brochure essentially says economically it's a risk and could cost us a lot of money. So why take a chance? Is that their message, essentially?
0: Yes. A lot of the people who advocate for Alberta to stay bring up Brexit. Brexit comes up in every conversation. I mean, even Prime Minister Mark Carney brought up the Brexit argument.
6: This is a real referendum. It's not, you know, question about a question, free option. It's a dangerous bluff.
0: And he led the Bank of England during Brexit, which I think is important to note.
6: And I saw firsthand what gets sold in these referenda, that everything's going to be easy, that you can keep your passport, you can keep the currency, you can stay in the country and leave it at the same time. You get all the benefits, another thing. And you see what's happened in the United Kingdom.
0: He said that, you know, the UK right now is trying to, this is a quote from Carney saying, trying to undo what people didn't think they were voting for, but what they ended up having.
6: At a minimum, it's years of uncertainty before the subsequent question comes, right at a time the world is fundamentally uncertain.
0: The cloud of Brexit is hanging over pretty heavily over this conversation.
5: I am curious how much, if at all, the politics of Washington, D.C. factor into this. And the reason I'm asking you this is we've seen a good amount of coverage about the Alberta referendum in the American press. I would say more so than you would perhaps typically expect. And some of

0: the characterization of this all is described as a movement that has gotten sort of supercharged in this new Trump era, and that there are some separatists who love Donald Trump, who love what the Trump administration is doing. And because our show is about where the United States intersects with the world, I am curious how, if at all, this Trump era is energizing this movement, and is there any connective tissue there?
1: You know, some of the people who believe in Alberta separation do see, you know, the ideals held by the U.S. as, I guess, something to emulate, specifically conservative ideals held in the U.S. They feel like that is more aligned with where they are politically versus, you know, the direction of Ottawa under, you know, liberal governments of Prime Minister Justin Trudeau or Prime Minister Mark Carney. Jeffrey Rath has told me that he has been speaking with Trump officials. He's made several trips down to Washington, and he says that they seem to be interested in the idea of Alberta separation, trying to see if the U.S. could support Alberta in some way if it were to become independent.
2: We don't need to meet with President Trump. I mean, our goal would be to meet with senior administration officials to have certain questions that Albertans would have answered. You know, we're building this as a, you know, as a fact-finding delegation to meet with the United States to, first of all, see what the U.S. appetite is for Alberta independence. I think we've already determined that it's very high, right?
1: He felt like Alberta was more culturally and politically aligned with America. He felt like it fit better as part of the U.S. than, you know, in its current home in Canada. Mm. Now, the Trump administration has not commented on this. We don't know exactly who he met with. Jeff himself wouldn't tell us, but he has said that he has gone on a couple of these trips to make the case for Alberta separation directly to the White House.
0: It strikes me that, you know, this referendum, our conversation, it is all happening also in this broader context of, I would describe, extreme tension between the United States and Canada, just to put it mildly. I mean, we are looking at what is arguably a trade war between these two nations. They both have put, at this point in time, fairly steep tariffs on one another. How, if at all, does this tense environment factor in to this vote? I guess I'm just curious. I mean, is the vote largely seen as this domestic issue, or are people, whether they are supportive of the referendum or not, looking at in this broader conversation of what is going on right now with Canada's neighbor to the south?
1: I think the referendum would be a big conversation nationally regardless, but I think the fact that we do, as a country, find ourselves facing an uncertain future because of the tariff war that we have with the U.S., there is a really strong emphasis on unity and on keeping Canada together and making sure that all the provinces are on the same page. And some of the anxiety that people feel towards the separation question in Alberta has to do with whether this is fracturing the country in some way. I think the interesting thing about Alberta and its premier, Danielle Smith, she's a conservative premier. She has kind of emerged as a more moderate figure in this trade war with the U.S. I mean, you have Ontario Premier Doug Ford, who's very combative and, you know, very vocal in his dislike of Donald Trump and of the tariffs that, you know, Trump has placed on Canada. So you have that on one end. But, you have Premier Danielle Smith, who's actually made her own trip to Mar-a-Lago to meet with members of the Trump administration in the past. Her line has always been, we need to work together with the U.S. The U.S. is our partner. We should not alienate the U.S. And so there is already a little bit of that friction. And so there is a strong emphasis on other parts of Canada, or Ottawa at least, to really try to present a united front and to keep Alberta in the fold. And I think it's made even stronger by the trade war that we find ourselves in with the U.S.
3: Yeah. And even if the independence vote were to fail, you've got a situation where a previously kind of fringe idea is now in the political mainstream and becomes a part of the conversation. How could that change things?
1: I mean, Canada's no stranger to separation referendums. We famously had two in Quebec. And so, you know, this is not a conversation that's new for us. And I think there's been a lot of inroads that Ottawa has tried to make with Quebec since those referendums to try to make sure that Quebec felt seen and heard, to try to prevent a future referendum. And I think that this is sort of the approach that they're taking with Alberta as well. You have Prime Minister Mark Carney vocally supporting their goal to build a new oil pipeline to the West Coast. And, you know, it's something that the previous government hadn't done. And so I think you see a lot of effort even leading up to the referendum of trying

0: to convince Albertans that Canada could work for them rather than crack down, because I think the philosophy here is that, you know, cracking down might just fuel that frustration and backfire.
1: Well, Nadine, thank you so much for joining us on The Global Story. We really appreciate it.
2: Thanks so much, Nadine. It's been great to talk with you.
0: Thank you all.
1: That was Nadine Youssef, the BBC's senior Canada reporter. You can keep up with her reporting on the Alberta referendum at bbc.com.
2: And as always, if you've got any questions or story ideas for us, you can email us at theglobalstory@bbc.com. And recently, we've received quite a few really thought-provoking emails from you about our recent Lindsay Clancy episode. We're going to read out a few of them to you. Curtis wrote in saying, quote, "I'm extremely disappointed in the UK and Canada that they have infanticide laws. A child's life has no meaning in the UK." And he added, "I'm glad I live in the US on this one."
1: And Tony from England writes in saying, "The Clancy case speaks to what they see as the lack of empathy in the US for women, children, and vulnerable people." Tony adds, quote, "From the outside, this lack of empathy looks more like a character of the USA rather than any kind of new phenomenon and seems like a compulsion to cruelty."
2: Our faithful listener, Amanda from Texas, said she thought that the episode was, quote, "insightful," but was, quote, "shocked that we didn't mention the true crime aspect of the trial." Amanda thinks that, quote, "Americans have lost faith in the professionals and think the internet knows better."
1: That's just a snippet of the many emails we've had about that episode. Thank you all for writing in and keeping in touch. We do read all the messages, so keep them coming.
2: Yes, thanks, guys. And as always, a reminder that if you enjoyed the show today, then you can subscribe to The Global Story as a podcast. It's available wherever you listen to your favorite shows.
1: And that's it for today. Thanks, as always, for spending some time with us. We'll be back again tomorrow.
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0: ABC News, good evening. I'm William Howard Evans. New research suggests more than 2 million Indigenous people lived in Australia before European colonisation, at least twice the upper end of previous estimates. A team of Australian archaeologists, historians and ecologists estimate about 2.06 million First Nations people died through disease, violence, displacement and other impacts of colonisation. Within about 70 years of the First Fleet's arrival, just 7% of the pre-colonial population remained. Researchers describe the decline as a democratic catastrophe, with the population not expected to return to its 1788 level until 2047. There are warnings One Nation's proposed migration policy would lead Australia straight into a recession. Earlier this week, One Nation unveiled its plan to slash immigration by 750,000 places over 3 years, including cutting international student numbers. The university sector says that would do lasting damage to Australia, leaving the country poorer and less skilled. Journalist and author George Magalijanis says 250,000 a year for 3 years would also crash the economy.
1: There's almost no question that you would go straight into recession if you did that. Now, in that single

0: year in 2021 in lockdown. More people left Australia than came the other way. This is a scale which is three times that year, but for 3 years.
1: A prominent athlete has rejected the suggestion that Alan Jones never kissed him on the lips at a public event in 2015. Here's Ethan Ricks.
2: The prominent athlete known as Complainant M alleges Alan Jones kissed him on the corner of his mouth at a public event in 2015. He said he thought Mr. Jones was going to whisper something in his ear before he kissed him without consent. The court heard the man initially told police that the broadcaster kissed him close to the mouth and not on the lips. Mr. Jones is Barrister Gabriel Bashir suggested that Alan Jones never kissed him at the event, which the man rejected, saying, "Alan Jones kissed me." Mr. Jones has pleaded not guilty to all 22 charges.
1: The Gold Coast mayor has sworn at a journalist and stormed out of a media conference amid questions over a US visit earlier this year. An ABC investigation has revealed inconsistencies over whether Tom Tate actually dined with President Donald Trump at his Florida retreat in February. Councillor Tate lost his cool with a reporter while being asked about who footed the bill for the widely reported meeting.
3: Okay, so how much did you pay roughly then? Just so we can understand.
4: It's private.
3: But you said you went there as mayor.
4: It's private. The payment, I just told you, the invoice is payment. What's, why are you so aggressive? Are you
3: because,
4: from the ABC?
3: Yes.
4: Yeah,
3: excuse me?
1: The UN Human Rights Chief is sounding the alarm on the number of Palestinian bodies being unearthed from the rubble of sites destroyed by Israeli attacks. Volker Turk says the sheer number of bodies is sparking questions about whether war crimes have been committed by Israeli forces in Gaza. A 2024 UN report found Israeli strikes on residential buildings and other civilian sites in the early days of Israel's war may have violated international humanitarian law. Israel has not commented on Mr. Turk's statement, but has previously said it does not deliberately target civilians. Comedy horror series Widow's Bay has swept this year's Emmy Awards. Here's Sara Amir.
5: The Apple TV series has made history for a comedy show, taking home 14 gongs, 6 at the main primetime Emmy Awards today, and another 8 from the Creative Arts Emmys earlier this month. Among them are lead comedy actor for Matthew Rhys.
6: This is purely because of the depraved and twisted mind of Katie Dippold.
5: Rhys is the first man to win 2 lead acting categories in the same year, after also taking home lead actor in a limited or anthology series for The Beast in Me. Of the ceremony's other top awards, The Pitt took home Best Drama, Jean Smart won Best Comedy Actress for Hacks, and The Late Show with Stephen Colbert's final season won Best Variety Series.
1: Republican Mitch McConnell has returned to the US Senate for the first time in 3 months after being hospitalised in June. A statement released on his behalf says the 84-year-old senator became briefly unconscious following a fall in his home and was also treated for mild pneumonia. He's returned looking noticeably more frail than before he was hospitalised. ABC News.

0: And taking a look at the weather now for tomorrow, Wednesday, the 16th of September. Brisbane will be partly cloudy and 25 degrees. Heading south, Sydney will be windy and partly cloudy with a top of 18. Canberra will also be partly cloudy after an early frost reaching 13 degrees. 13 degrees also expected in Melbourne with cloudy and cool conditions. Hobart can expect a possible shower and a top of 14. Adelaide will be partly cloudy, reaching 17. And Perth will be mostly sunny and warm, a high of 30. With Darwin, sunny and hot and a top of 35. That's the latest from the ABC Newsroom. Taking you back now to our broadcast partners, the BBC.
1: Hi, you're listening to The Newsroom with me, Charlotte Gallagher. There's been no pause in fighting between Russia and Ukraine, despite President Trump's claim that both sides would temporarily stop targeting critical infrastructure. Russia says a gas pipeline was hit in the south of the country in an attack overnight, while officials in the Zaporizhia region in Ukraine say Russian attacks have disrupted power supplies to some areas and a petrol station in Kyiv was hit. The Ukrainian Foreign Minister, Andrei Sybiha, said

0: or petrol stations to target here as part of a wider escalation of its attacks against Ukraine. In turn, we also know that there was a Ukrainian missile attack on a town in the southern part of Russia, on the Sea of Azov, where the local regional governor has reported Ukrainian strikes on a warehouse and a gas pipeline. So the fighting continues.
1: And have Ukraine and Russia said anything about this temporary pause that Donald Trump announced on them targeting critical infrastructure?
0: Well, Donald Trump said there was an agreement. That's not true. What there is some kind of proposal doing the rounds. President Zelensky said in his overnight address that he welcomed what he called a strong proposal from the United States for some kind of pause on attacks on critical infrastructure. And he said that Ukraine was in principle willing to de-escalate, but he said they would only do that if there was a very genuine and clear sign that Russia was ready to end the war. And he said at the moment there isn't such readiness. Here, not many people are holding their breath for some kind of pause in the fighting. The general expectation here is that Russia will seek to use this coming winter to put as much pressure as it can on Ukraine.
1: James Landell in Kyiv. In another development, a NATO fighter jet shot down a drone that entered Lithuanian airspace. Davidas Matulonis is the National Security Advisor for the Lithuanian President.
2: This is really a significant violation of our airspace, and this is not the first time we are encountering such a threat. And where it comes from, difficult to say, but originally route of the flight was from Belarus. And what type of drone, we cannot say. Is it intentional or just diverted from the initial route? Now, investigation is going on.
1: Our correspondent, Sarah Rainsford, is in the Lithuanian capital, Vilnius.
3: It was just after midnight this morning here in Vilnius that my phone screeched with an alert. And when I checked the message, it said there was a suspected drone. Keep safe, it said, and wait for the all clear. Now, that all clear came about 20 minutes later, and we now know that there was a drone confirmed, that it was in Lithuanian airspace for around about half an hour before it was intercepted and shot down by NATO fighter jets. We still don't know who that drone belonged to. We don't know whether it was launched deliberately or it might have strayed into Lithuanian airspace. We know that it entered from neighbouring Belarus and that after it was shot down, the debris was scattered over a wide area, so it's being collected up and examined to see who it was launched by and whether or not it was armed, in fact, whether or not there was any explosives. But this has happened at a nervous time here in this region because Russia is escalating its full-scale war on Ukraine, and it is also escalating its hybrid attacks on Ukraine's greatest supporters. Vilnius, Lithuania, has always been a staunch supporter of Ukraine ever since the full-scale invasion. This city is still covered in Ukrainian flags. There's lots of messages of solidarity. In the past, when there have been drone incursions into other countries, including Poland and other Baltic states, experts have suggested that Moscow could be testing NATO's reactions. At the moment here in Lithuania, there are still more questions than answers, but certainly there is now a full-scale investigation into what happened and who might be behind it.
1: Sarah Rainsford. Railway services in parts of the Netherlands have been suffering major disruption today. The authorities say they suspect it's the result of coordinated acts of sabotage to the tracks. Our global affairs reporter, Anne Barisan Etarajan, joins us now. And tell us more about this disruption.
4: Now, in the central and northern part of the Netherlands, so the train services have witnessed a severe disruption. And it is also spilling onto the roads because many of the level crossings have also been shut. So there is a total confusion in some parts of the Netherlands. Now, the Dutch operator, ProRail, what they are saying is some people probably put their tubes on tracks. These tubes or pictures are showing about 1.5 meter long. They have been put on the tracks. Now, the system detects it as an item on the track, possibly meaning there is another train on the track. So it automatically issues red light. So it gives the signal for red light, which means no trains can pass. And in some places, automatically, the level crossings also come down. So that creates confusion for the train services because no trains can move everything, you know, on a standstill. And that's why the authorities are trying to, you know, remove these tubes in different places. Mm. And many of them are kept in the rural areas. in the central and northern part of the country. So now they're trying to check all the tracks.

0: removing these tubes now.
1: And they've said they think it's coordinated sabotage. Do they have any idea who's behind it?
0: So far, no group has admitted any responsibility, and police are investigating, and they are looking at it as a possible sabotage, as you said earlier, because this seems to be coordinated, and they used a very rudimentary technology to disrupt one of the high-tech train system in Europe.
1: Ann Barasan, thank you. That was Ann Barasan Etarajan, and you're listening to The Newsroom. Kenya has a history of producing some of the world's greatest athletes, particularly when it comes to long-distance running. Now the country will be the first in Africa to host the World Athletics Championships. Nairobi beat off competition from London and Rome to host the Games in 2029. Let's go to Nairobi now and speak to our global affairs reporter, Richard Kagoye, who's there for us. And why did they decide to give this competition to Nairobi?
2: Well, it is said that Kenya did present a very solid and emotional bid to host this very historic event. The argument has been that Kenyans really do follow athletics. It is the second most followed sport in the country behind football. In terms of engagement, also online on social media, Kenyans are quite really engaged when it comes to athletics. There's also the thinking of the fact that Kenya has, you know, over the years produced a world and Olympic champions, and it will be a historic moment for Kenya to host this event for the very first time being held in the African continent.
1: What's the reaction then in Kenya? Because I guess it feels like it's been a long time coming having it there.
2: Absolutely. You rightly put it that way. It's been a long time coming. And Kenya had done a bid for 2025, but lost out to Tokyo. And there has been really a lot of excitement. Just looking even at comments by the Kenyan president, William Ruto, who says that this is Kenya's moment. It's Africa's moment. He says that it's a victory for a generation of athletes who have made our nation quite synonymous with excellence on the track, on the road and cross country. Have been also comments from the Kenyan sprinter, Ferdinand Omanyala, who also holds a 100 record holder, who says, what a time to be a Kenyan athlete. And also Paul Tergat, if you'd remember him, he also said that this was a moment that Kenya really deserved, this opportunity to host this event. So it's not just a Kenyan moment, but it's widely seen as a victory for Africa, because athletics has really picked up across East Africa, in Tanzania, Uganda, and also as far as South Africa. So, you know, it's a moment of pride for the continent.
1: And what will happen now in terms of infrastructure in Nairobi? Are they going to be building new stadiums, upgrading some of the older ones?
2: Well, I think for the moment is basically upgrading. And this has really been in the works for a while, because Kenya is set also to host the Africa Cup of Nations 2027 jointly with Uganda and Tanzania. So at the moment, we have the biggest stadium in the city, which has about a 48,000-seater capacity. It's currently undergoing major structural overhaul and renovation in readiness for the soccer event and also for hosting this athletics. There's also another stadium as well in the city, which has about roughly 30,000 seater, which is half of that, which has also been undergoing renovations. And a major one coming up, of course, doesn't have a running track. So the country has sort of like been positioning itself for major sporting events locally, regionally, and also internationally. So I think with this being in 2029, they have a bit of lead time.
1: Richard, thank you. That was Richard Kagoye in Nairobi. Next, we're going to talk about the fighting, which is continuing between Houthi rebels in Yemen and Saudi Arabia. The Saudi-led military coalition says 13 civilians were wounded in Houthi missile and drone attacks in the south of the kingdom. In Yemen, reports say 3 people were killed in Saudi-led airstrikes. The fighting has forced thousands of people to flee across the Red Sea to neighbouring Djibouti. Ramatou Touré is the representative in Djibouti for the United Nations Children's Agency, UNICEF. She spoke to my colleague Anne Soy about what she'd witnessed.
3: What we've been witnessing is the arrival of civilians crossing the Red Sea, and families and women on boats who have arrived in Djibouti, who have been received by the government of Djibouti. So we've been seeing at least 2,400 people crossing over the past few days. We estimate that half of them are children. They are tired, but they are also very relieved once

0: they arrived. What we've seen is families crossing. We've also seen children who had to cross in different boats.
1: What do you expect in the coming days and weeks if the situation does not improve?
0: Well, first of all, I think that we were all kind of surprised by the numbers. We do not know, obviously, how the situation will evolve, but we're expecting more arrivals. We are planning for 5,000 to 10,000. Our capacity, I would say, as partners to provide assistance to those arrivals will be difficult. They need first water, shelter, food, and the assistance is being provided by the government. Should the situation escalate, it will be very difficult to cover those needs.
1: Presumably, the ones who have arrived, 2,400, they don't expect to be leaving anytime soon. Do you have enough to provide for them?
0: Definitely not. This definitely not. So we need to plan both for new arrivals, but also how are we going to support the government. The good thing is that they are actually arriving in a refugee village that is called Martemakasi, where there are some already basic installations, but this is not enough. We urgently need actually additional assistance. As for UNICEF alone, we are planning and we have a need of $3 million to cover for 10,000 people. As we say, this is our estimate for the next 6 months.
2: That was Anne Tsui speaking to Ramatou Touré in Djibouti. Researchers at Cambridge University say reading for pleasure is linked to better mental health, lower stress levels, and a reduced risk of dementia. In a new review of existing evidence, scientists argue that regularly picking up a book, whatever the genre, can bring health benefits at any stage of our lives. The newsroom's Richard Hamilton reports.
3: The researchers reviewed dozens of pieces of evidence, including brain scans, surveys, and previous studies. One of these, of more than 10,000 young people, found those who began reading for fun at an early age had better concentration, memory, and problem-solving skills. They also performed better academically and had healthier lifestyles with less screen time and improved sleep. At the other end of the spectrum, the review found that reading in old age helps reduce the likelihood of dementia by more than 30%. Professor Barbara Sahakian is the lead researcher.
4: One of the most fascinating things of the studies that we looked at, that if you were reading fiction and it had a social content, that it activated areas of the brain that we know are involved in social cognition. This area is very important for the sorts of things like empathy or understanding the ideas of others, you know, sort of theory of mind, what the other person's thinking. In surveys, when you ask people about why do you read, they say to reduce loneliness, to connect more with others. It also gives them more empathy, and it also helps them understand things from another person's perspective.
3: The latest surveys indicate that reading among children and teenagers is at its lowest levels since records began, particularly among those from disadvantaged backgrounds. The authors say that everything possible must be done to introduce young people to reading early on, whether that's through comics, magazines, or even books based on TV programmes and video games.
2: Richard Hamilton reporting. This week, the Asian Games officially begin in Japan. It's one of the biggest multi-sport events in Asia, with almost 17,000 athletes competing. That's more than at the Olympics. But the scale of the Games has created some problems. Having decided not to build a dedicated athletes' village, a cruise ship is being used to house some athletes. And there have also been reports of complaints from basketball players about the size of their beds. Well, our global affairs reporter, Paul Moss, joins us now. And Paul, it sounds like there's two problems, not enough beds and maybe too small beds.
5: Yeah, I mean, this problem hasn't exactly come out of the blue. Part of the problem is that the original games, the brief was that they were going to have 15,000 athletes and officials coming. And then at the sort of last minute, they decided to include this sport, I'm sure you've heard of, paddle, which has become such a big craze. I bet you haven't heard, though, of tech ball, have you?
2: I have no idea what that is.
5: It was a new one on me. I had to look it up. It's an extraordinary sport that mixes sort of volleyball, football and table tennis. And if that's unimaginable, I suggest you watch the video. Anyway, they brought these new sports in. That and other changes meant that suddenly they needed accommodation for 17,000 people. Also, yes, the organisers always said they were going to do this on a tight budget, as you said. No dedicated Olympic-style village. Instead, they put people in regular hotel rooms, wooden huts. And yes, this cruise ship, this humongous cruise ship, which arrived in Nagoya on Tuesday, which is supposed to hold 4,000 participants.
2: So they've got huts, they've brought in a cruise ship, but why is there still a problem?
5: Well, you did mention the basketball players. The South Korean basketball players in particular say the beds are too small. Basketball players, of course, tending to be on the tall side. But then the area was hit by unseasonal rain that just suddenly struck the place. A lot of the accommodation was flooded and hundreds of athletes had to be evacuated. In fact, one of the South Korean team posted a video showing their accommodation flooded with a big sign saying, "Help us." You know, there is some history here. I mean, you've got to understand Japan takes a lot of pride in doing these things. If I could take you back to the era after the Second World War when Japan was...
2: I wasn't around then.
5: You weren't around. Yeah. You weren't reading the news. Yeah, the country, being serious, was very much destroyed, an international pariah. When they held the Olympics in 1964, it was seen as Japan coming back into the international community. Then, more recently, they had the challenge of holding the Olympics during COVID in 2021, which people said they did pretty well. So this kind of mess is really, to say the least, embarrassing.
2: I was going to say, what are the organisers saying? Because as you said, it is embarrassing.
5: We've heard from the accommodation manager, Mr. Yuta Matsua, who said, "We're making every effort to ensure that athletes do not have to remain anxious or worried for prolonged periods of time." Quite an odd thing to say. It sounds like he doesn't mind if they're anxious and worried for a bit of time, which, if you're an athlete preparing for a major contest, isn't funny. The president of the game said, "We're delighted to host a large-scale international sporting event with this innovative form of accommodation." He was referring there to the cruise ship. Now, just one problem. This is typhoon season in Japan. They've already got more rain forecast, but I guess if I was being forced to live on a ship docked in the bay at Nagoya, and you know it's typhoon season, I would be watching the weather forecast very closely indeed. We will have to see what happens.
2: I would be as well. Thanks, Paul. That was really interesting. That was Paul Moss. Finally, Johnny Marr is regarded as one of the greatest guitarists of his generation and is one of the founding members of the Smiths. But now, in an unexpected move, he's selling most of his guitars, and he gave Colin Paterson a tour of the collection.
6: With a song called "What Difference Does It Make," here are the Smiths!
7: January 1984. Johnny Marr on Top of the Pops with the Smiths. Brandishing a cherry red Gibson ES-355 guitar.
8: When I got that, it was like Raiders of the Lost Ark or something like that. It was glowing.
7: And which songs were written on this one?
8: Well, the very first thing I did on this was "Heaven Knows I'm Miserable Now." This is an example of when I say that some guitars have songs in them. I was happy
7: in the haze. Now, more than 40 years later, that guitar is one of a collection of more than 80, which Johnny Marr is selling at auction.
8: This is a Rickenbacker 330. This was the first mega guitar I got in the Smiths days. This is the first thing I got when I made some money. And it's the sound of this charming man. We didn't know it was going to be this defining moment. We just thought it was a really shiny, exciting, brand new song. How can you get rid of this? Well, I've had 45 years of loyal service from it. That's the way I feel about it. And life goes on. If someone who gets this guitar wakes up most days really buzzing that they've got it, then it'll be getting more love than I'm able to give it at the moment.
7: The idea for the sale came to him while sorting out guitars he had taken on a book tour.
8: They were being put on shelves and in cases, being stored in my studio, and it just seemed wrong to me. And once I saw that it wasn't right, I couldn't really unsee that. And then I very quickly got the idea of, what if they were all sort of spread around? I've never thought of myself as a collector, and I've certainly never bought a guitar for an investment. This is an old Martin D28 acoustic. I always wanted one of these when I was a kid because Neil Young used to play one and Joni Mitchell. I wrote the music for the song There Is a Light That Never Goes Out on that. Almost everything from 85 to 87 and it appears again on stuff with electronic. I love that it's all sort of worn in and beaten up.
9: That has got a lot of history.
8: Yeah, yeah, it really does. But to me, that's a good reason to let it go.
7: It was also the guitar used on Rush Home Ruffians.
10: I'm out of practice.
7: The song the Prime Minister, Andy Burnham, attempted to play last month to soldiers in Ukraine.
8: Do you know what is it with me and Prime Ministers? They're like, they seem to single me out, but some are all right, some aren't, you know what I mean?
7: Johnny Marr once famously forbid David Cameron from being a Smiths fan after he picked this charming man on Desert Island Discs, but there's no such ban here.
8: If a certain person bids for my guitar, like you talk about some ex-Prime Minister or whatever, then great, I'll make some money out of you. About time someone made some money out of you. I'll do it for everybody else.
2: That was Johnny Marr speaking to Colin Paterson. And if you're interested in that story, if you go on Johnny Marr's Instagram account, there's a tour of his guitars and he's speaking to another legendary guitarist about them, Noel Gallagher. You've been listening to The Newsroom with me, Charlotte Gallagher, and there's going to be a full news summary coming up next.
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12: For three decades, the Twin Towers dominated New York's skyline. 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
14: You just think, is this real? Am I in a horror film of some sort?
15: We were choking, couldn't breathe. I was just waiting to die.
16: It's also very important to remember how all you first responders managed to save people in the vicinity. 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
2: On today's Business Daily from the BBC World Service, in the Democratic Republic of Congo, an Ebola outbreak is spreading and there is no approved vaccine for the strain behind it. Developing one takes science, but it also takes money for research, manufacturing, stockpiles and delivery during an emergency. So, who takes the financial risk when there is no conventional market? That's all coming up after the latest world news.
18: BBC News with Emily Thomas. The United Nations has described an influx of refugees fleeing the escalating fighting in Yemen to Djibouti as unexpected after more than 2,000 crossed the Red Sea in 5 days. The Houthi movement is continuing to take land from Yemeni government forces supported by Saudi Arabia. Train travel across large parts of the Netherlands has ground to a standstill because of what authorities suspect are coordinated acts of sabotage. The Dutch rail operator ProRail said no suspect had been identified, but the police are investigating. Ukraine's President Zelensky has warned that Russia is not ready for a deal that would protect their power infrastructure from attacks. Donald Trump said on Monday that both sides had promised to stop striking energy targets, a claim which appears to have come as a surprise to Kiev and Moscow. Denmark has accused Russia of firing two flares from a frigate towards a Danish military helicopter in the Baltic Sea without giving any warning or making radio contact. But Moscow said the helicopter had performed what it called provocative actions. Sweeping new rules in China, further restricting citizens' travel in and out of the country, have taken effect. They appear to be linked to rivalry with the US over semiconductors and AI. Voting rights campaigners and state representatives have welcomed a ruling by the US Supreme Court, which has stopped the Trump administration from restricting postal voting in the midterm elections. The UN has called for investigators to be granted access to all of Gaza, where hundreds more bodies have recently been pulled from the rubble of destroyed buildings. The rights chief said war crimes may have been committed. And Kenya is celebrating after becoming the first African country to be chosen to host the World Athletics Championships. Nairobi beat off competition from London and Rome for the 2029 tournament. World News from the BBC.
19: I'm from

0: understand. Ebola is killing many people. Look at how we are living. 10, 15 people in one room, children, grandchildren. We've been suffering since we got displaced. I wish we could go back to our farms.
1: I didn't know if I would make it, because this disease is ravaging the world. There are many lives lost, people who don't manage to pull through. I was mentally stressed and I didn't know how I would get out of the hospital.
2: People in the Democratic Republic of Congo there, where Ebola has now claimed more than 3,400 lives, more than 7,000 confirmed cases.
3: We were scared about the talk of the Ebola virus in Goma again, especially as this isn't the first time. Last time, it took a heavy toll on many people, separating us from our friends and family.
2: It's the country's worst ever outbreak, which was first identified in May of this year and has spread rapidly across six northeastern provinces.
4: A few weeks ago, there was one new case in the province of Owele. Today, there are more than 150 cases that have been reported there. All of the organizations are so stretched.
2: The outbreak is being caused by Bundibugyo virus, and no approved vaccine nor specific treatment exists for this strain of the disease. But developing a vaccine is not only a scientific challenge, someone has to pay. On today's Business Daily, we'll follow the money to look at how a vaccine can get off the ground and why it is taking so long for a new Ebola jab to get there. It's complex because Ebola isn't a single virus. There are different strains or versions, and a vaccine developed for one will not necessarily protect against another. The licensed Ebola vaccines currently available were developed mainly to protect against the Zaire strain. The best known one is MSD's Ervebo, which is a single dose vaccine. Emery Makomano is a BBC reporter in the DRC who has been reporting on the latest outbreak.
5: When you look at the number of people dying, more than 3,000 in just under 4 months, that's a very significant. The WHO says that this is one of the fastest growing and spreading Ebola, and it has already surpassed the previous deadliest outbreak in the country, and so it is infecting even the responders involved in the response. So what we have seen is that the 160 people, frontline health workers have contracted the disease and at least 40 died. So any approved vaccine or specific therapeutics to treat will be very welcome to try to contain this Bundibugyo type of Ebola.
2: Do we know why it's spreading so fast?
5: Well, one of the reasons is distrust. It's also late detection. The experts here are telling us that before it was identified, this Bundibugyo variant of Ebola might have been circulating 4 months before. The teams and the response in general are still trying to catch up with the outbreak that has been spreading quite before the response.
2: Emery Makumeno there. According to the Centre for Global Development, a think tank which works to reduce poverty, the rule of thumb for developing a new vaccine is a cost of around $1 billion. But that development is accelerated when there is a commercial incentive to get a vaccine over the line. For Ebola, that hasn't been there so far. Vaccines for the disease would be stockpiled ready for outbreaks rather than the more lucrative model of routine mass vaccination. Rachel Glenister is the president for the Centre of Global Development. She explains what's needed to get vaccine development off the ground.
6: Push funding is what we normally do, and it's paying for inputs, or what we normally do when we fund research, and it's, you know, giving a grant to someone to develop something. So you're essentially paying for the time to work on it. Pull funding is paying for the outcome. It's saying, if you produce a vaccine, I'll buy it from you. I commit now to buy it from you.
2: Do we need both, do you think?
6: Yeah, definitely. They do different things. Push funding is useful for very early stage research, where it's quite hard to define what the output is that you want. You know, you want people to go and study and investigate and learn how a virus works. But pull funding is very good for getting people to focus on producing it well, producing it at enough quantity and at a good price. You probably need a combination of push and pull for Ebola. I think there are a couple of firms that are, we already know are kind of well advanced. So, you know, when people are funding, directly funding them to get through trials, but some commitment on buying it to make sure that they produce enough quantity is, I think, important. I don't think at this late stage you're going to bring in new firms to compete, but it should be part of the answer, yeah.
2: The outbreak that prompted the vaccine that we have for the Zaire Ebola virus happened over a decade ago, while other strains still have no licensed vaccine. Why has this taken so long?
6: These vaccines are incredibly valuable to society, but not very profitable for companies to develop. And there are three basic reasons. First, most people who will benefit from the Ebola vaccine will never actually take it. So think of all the people in communities and countries that it doesn't spread to because of the vaccine. Like, there's no way that firms can charge them because they never take the vaccine. And think of all the business deals that are done because travel isn't stopped to the region. So, you know, most of the benefits accrue to people who don't take the vaccine. So it's very hard to make a profit. And second, the earlier the vaccine is ready, the higher the benefit to society, but the less profit you get. Because if you manage to nip it in the bud really early, you probably only have to vaccinate a few hundred people. But if it lets rip, you're going to have to buy thousands of vaccines. So, you know, the incentives are all wrong. Mm. And finally, the governments will, after a vaccine's invented, can really bargain down the price, and there'll be a lot of social pressure in a crisis to keep the price low. So, you know, those are reasons why firms don't actually make very much profit from them, these things.
2: That was Rachel Glanister, the president of the Centre for Global Development. The Ervebo vaccine was initially engineered by scientists at the Public Health Agency of Canada's National Microbiology Laboratory, who have one of the few facilities in the world capable of safely handling the live Ebola virus. The technology was subsequently licensed to the American biotechnology company NewLink Genetics.
7: This is the epicentre of the outbreak. In a city of a million, almost 50 new cases are reported every day. Liberia's tiny band of healthcare workers are throwing everything they have at Ebola.
2: As the devastating West African Ebola epidemic escalated in 2014, American pharmaceutical company Merck Sharp & Dohme, or MSD, acquired the rights from NewLink. It paid $30 million up front, followed by another $20 million when a pivotal clinical trial began. We asked the company for an interview and they sent this statement. Here's part of it.
8: In late 2014, amid the Zaire Ebola virus outbreak in Western Africa, our company licensed the vaccine candidate that would become Ervebo and worked alongside several health organisations to establish a global Ervebo stockpile, from which more than 300,000 doses have been deployed to support Zaire Ebola virus outbreak response and preventative vaccination in recent years. Zaire Ebola virus is a different strain from Bundibugyo virus, and MSD does not have data on the safety or efficacy of Ervebo against Bundibugyo virus. We're aware of limited independently generated data from preclinical studies, much of which are unpublished, that Ervebo may confer partial protection against Bundibugyo virus. If needed, and with the appropriate lead time, we are capable of producing additional Ervebo doses above stockpile replenishment.
2: You're listening to Business Daily from the BBC World Service. I'm Leanna Byrne, and today we're following the money to find out how a new Ebola vaccine gets funded. Research initially funded by the governments in certain countries had now attracted the resources and manufacturing experience of one of the world's biggest pharmaceutical companies. But another organisation helped provide something equally important, the promise of a customer. Gavi works with both the public and private sector to help vaccinate more than half of the world's children against deadly diseases. David Kinder is their Director of Development Finance.
9: One of the core roles of Gavi is basically to shape markets that wouldn't exist if you didn't have public and private sector partners working together. These are diseases which are often infrequent, so you can't maintain a running manufacturing line every year with guaranteed returns. And so you actually need to come and step in those markets and then create the conditions for those vaccines to be produced

0: In 2016, Gavi made a $5 million advanced purchase commitment to MSD. The money supported the vaccine's continued development. In return, MSD agreed to make 300,000 doses available for potential outbreaks while it pursued full regulatory approval. Ervebo was eventually licensed and approved for use by the World Health Organization in 2019. Today, it is held in a Gavi-funded global stockpile containing around 500,000 doses, which can be made available to countries facing an outbreak at request. But maintaining a stockpile means paying for vaccines, even when there is no immediate customer for them.
1: We actually now have five stockpiles against diseases, against Ebola, cholera, meningitis, yellow fever and Mpox. We get reasonably good data. Some of these outbreaks are predictable. You know, for example, that there will be yellow fever, there will be cholera outbreaks each year. So you can get a sense of the size, you get a sense of the financing. And we do make sure that alongside the vaccines we hold in stockpiles, we also put funds aside to assist with the delivery. And often these are in some very hard to reach areas, as we're seeing in the current outbreak in the Democratic Republic of Congo.
0: So that is the difference between buying vaccine doses and making them usable during an emergency. Dr. Alassane Touré is the World Health Organization's research lead in the Eastern DRC. He's helping Congolese institutions establish the clinical trial needed to determine whether vaccines, which are already available or potentially new vaccines, can protect people against Bundibugyo virus.
2: It takes much more than having a vaccine and a protocol. You are establishing a high standard clinical research platform within an emergency response. And so we need a rapid ethical and regulatory approval, a laboratory's informed consent forms, safety monitoring, data system, vaccine logistics, coaching, transport and community engagement. So all operating under good clinical practice. And at the same time, the outbreak is evolving, so teams may need to move rapidly between health zones.
0: In the current outbreak, Gavi has committed $7 million to provide 70,000 Ervebo doses to the DRC. But as Alassane Touré explains, the vaccine vial itself is only one part of that bill.
2: The vaccine vials is the most visible part of the vaccination, but it's only one component of the total investment required. So we need trained researchers, vaccination teams, the laboratories, specimen transportation, vehicles, cold chain, infrastructure, data system, safety monitoring, participant follow-up and quality assurance. And those things require a lot of money, especially in the context where the mobility is not optimal based on the roads and also the accessibility of those communities.
0: And then vaccine prices can vary enormously. Here's David Kinder from Gavi, the Vaccine Alliance, again.
1: That's part of the challenges, actually, of vaccination, is that the costs really do vary according to so many factors. The platform the vaccine is built on, how many doses get produced, because obviously economies of scale also help manufacturers bring down prices. So here in Gavi, I mean, we have over 20 vaccines against different diseases that we help protect children around the world for. And those costs actually range from as little as just over a dollar a dose up to $100 a dose for some of the most expensive vaccines, which are often the novel ones, or the ones against rare diseases such as Ebola.
0: The experience of the COVID-19 pandemic also changed how public funders think about the risk of outbreaks. The lesson for Gavi was that the current time it takes for a vaccine to be approved may mean waiting too long when lives are at stake. In order to make progress with vaccine development in these circumstances, you may need to put down money and be able to put money at risk and early. And so they created a $5 million funding mechanism called the First Response Fund that was particularly designed to be drawn down quickly in emergencies. In the case of Ebola in DRC, Gavi is offering up to $40 million to accelerate access to a vaccine developed specifically for Bundibugyo. It is working with UNICEF, the children's charity, and other partners to assess potential vaccines, manufacturing plans, and how quickly doses could be made available. But Gavi says it's essential for them to have donors prepared to provide money over several years.
1: We're very cognizant at Gavi at the moment of the overall funding positions for development, and then there are some real challenges. We fundraise roughly in five-year cycles because it's important for us to get long-term commitments of funding so that we can send signals also to vaccine manufacturers and send signals to countries, crucially, about what we're going to provide them. And I think one of the things that's actually effective is when we speak to our donors, the health, but also broader economic

0: benefits of vaccinations are just so strong. So each $1 invested in a vaccine has over $50 of health and economic benefits.
1: The question is whether that funding can be maintained when government aid budgets are under pressure and when the disease is concerned may not appear very often. Dr. Alassane Touré from the World Health Organization says investment made between outbreaks can radically shorten the time needed to begin research when the next emergency arrives. He points to what happened in Uganda.
2: The good thing is we prepared in the past, Uganda team during 2022 Sudan Ebola virus outbreaks, and we established a platform, trial platform, that took us 11 weeks to be established, but that preparedness platform was maintained through the inter-outbreak period. And when they had a new Sudan Ebola outbreak in 2025, it was not prepared to respond. It was activating the existing platform. And it took us only 3 days to activate a high-standard Ruka trial platform.
1: So 11 weeks became 3 days. And advanced funding could buy trained people, approved systems and infrastructure that can be switched on when an outbreak begins. But maintaining that capacity costs money during periods when there may be no cases at all. For Dr. Touré, the alternative is more expensive, and not only in financial terms.
2: The funding part is that preparedness has a cost. But lack of preparedness also has a cost, which is critical time, and life could have been saved if we were prepared. And Ebola outbreaks are unpredictable, and the windows of issues can be very short.
1: And that is the funding dilemma at the heart of Ebola vaccines. Waiting until an outbreak begins may appear cheaper, but by then, researchers are racing to build systems, manufacturers are racing to produce doses, and response teams are racing a virus that has already had a head start. The money buys vaccines, it also buys time, and in an outbreak, time can mean lives. That's all from this edition of Business Daily. The producer today was Matt Lyons. For more of our podcasts, search Business Daily wherever you listen and make sure you subscribe to get all of our latest episodes. Thanks for listening.
3: BBC World Service. And now witness history with me, Guy Kilty. I'm taking you back to 1991 and the moment a small company led by an Iranian-born engineer, Ruzbeh Yassini, created technology which enabled millions of homes across America to access the internet for the first time. Ruzbeh and his team found a way to use the existing cable TV infrastructure that was already installed all over the country to allow data to go both to and from the home, making it possible for everyone to use the World Wide Web and kick-starting the digital communications revolution.
4: The bankers, the cable industry, and any investor said, you're crazy, nobody's gonna solve those problems. And even if we solve it, nobody cares, because who wants to have data connected at their home?
3: Before he moved to the US to develop the technology that would change the world, Ruzbeh's life began in the Middle East.
4: I was born in Tehran, Iran, which was the capital. Beautiful country with 7,000 plus years of the civilization. No country had contributed to the civilization and the mankind before 19th century more than Persia in Iran. And Iranian peoples are global citizens of the world who have always contributed to the betterment of the humanity. So I was raised there. I went to school and learned from my parents the integrity of the study hard and be a good person.
3: He may well be a legend in the tech world now, but Ruzbeh didn't think he'd even work in the industry when he first moved to America.
4: My interest originally was in medical school, and I wanted to be a medical doctor. So when I came to the United States, I didn't have enough money to go to medical school because they're expensive and cost a lot of money. So I said, oh, I'll go to electrical engineering and biomedical, and through there, I jumped back to the medical school. And what happens, during my last 2 years in West Virginia University, I had a number of the great professors, and I learned from them that telecommunication, just like medical, has no boundary. It's just as unknown to the mankind as the medical is. And because of their skills and expertise, and because of the number of the projects I had in my junior year and senior year in the university, I changed direction. Instead of going to medical school after I graduated from electrical engineering, I decided to stay with the telecommunication field and pursue my challenge there. And guess what? It's really proven to be just as exciting as medical school would have been.
3: After university, Roosbehr worked for a couple of tech firms building his skills. During that time, he learned the key things that would power the technological breakthroughs to come.
4: From 1981 to 1986, I was working for General Electric, and I learned how the TV system works, how the cable TV system works, how the audio-video entertainment works. 1987 time frame, I worked for a high-speed data company called Protean in the data networking. I learned from them how high-speed data works. My vision was that I could put high-speed data over cable infrastructures.
3: Working out how to transfer data using wires connecting homes and buildings was a big challenge in the 1980s, and many assumed a whole new set of wires would be needed.
4: The dream of the technologists was, let's go big, let's do a fiber connection, which is fantastic, it's not a problem, except the cost associated with that. At that time, United States had about 56 million homes already connected. So to bring new cable and a new labors and new work was extraordinary.
3: To try and get around that cost of installing a whole fiber network, Roosbehr was convinced he could work out a way to use the existing cable TV infrastructure, known as coax cables, to transfer the data both ways. Up to then, the cables had just been used to transfer data to homes in the form of cable TV shows. The hard part would be allowing data to go back the other way. Eventually, Roosbehr took his idea to management.
4: I went to the founder of the company I was working with. I said, hey, did you know we really could get these high-speed data networking actually to every home via coax? And his view was that, well, if anybody wanted to do that, they had already done it. And plus, who cares about the homes being connected? Who would ever use computers and the networking from the home?
3: Despite that rejection, Roosbehr didn't give up, eventually getting the system up and running at an army base called Rock Island Arsenal. The big challenge remained, though. Could this system work not just in closed networks of government buildings, but across millions of homes in villages, towns and cities? To find out, Roosbehr created his own company in 1990 and set his sights on testing out the technology in a real place with real houses. After a few failed attempts, a small town in Massachusetts called Stowe, where a couple of other technology companies were based, seemed open to the idea.
4: We went to the local commercial residential cable company and we told them, hey, we have this crazy idea, we have tested it here, and we like to kind of play with your system. The gentleman there was really actually half high techs, half cable guy. He said, sure, I'll give you a channel to play, see how it goes.
3: Things didn't go well to start with.
4: In our first trial, we figured out that cable industry's residential was so noisy that we couldn't even find our signal. Instead of calling it signal-to-noise ratio, we call it noise-to-signal ratio. It was very horrible. And we failed miserably to be able to get working over a residential cable.
3: Over time, things started to improve, until eventually they set up another test to transfer a file from a residential address to a company's office. The file that was transferred each time was a picture of a dove in flight.
4: After resolving all the issues that we had discovered, they initiated the file transfer, and guess what? Everything was flying for them as perfectly as it should with that old residential cables, and they called me enthusiastically with yelling and screaming, saying, the dove is flying now over that network infrastructure.
3: Finally, the technology worked. Roosbehr and his team were ecstatic. But instead of trying to make billions from it, he decided to license it to the telecommunications industry royalty-free.
4: You know, everybody asks me that entrepreneurs go make money and then donate a little bit of money here and there to be famous. Why did I do exactly the reverse of that? I come from a country where I noticed that majority of the problem our country is faced and the area in the Middle East faced was since invention of the oil. And I've always been in the mindset that what if we had a telecommuting system that could do healthcare at the time and education and all the other good things bring and take its dependency of the oil, that not also protect the planet Earth from pollutions that we have, but also provides a freedom for the

0: the people in that area that they can enjoy a democratic society and all it brings in. So for that purpose, I thought donating my technology free without royalties that becomes a global standard was really a cornerstone of my vision at the time, which worked very well.
1: After successfully creating the technology that allowed data transfer between millions of homes, Roosbear went on to create a mass-market cable modem designed specifically for domestic use. By 1995, his modems accounted for a significant proportion of the market in America, and just a year later, his company was acquired for tens of millions of dollars. Looking back, Roosbear feels immense pride at the technology he and his team created.
0: This was a dream that created by 13 people and 7 advisors, 20 of us got together, and we drove our visions to execution, and we drove our execution to the useful tools that people could use from their home, and was just a beautiful moment for all of us.
1: Roosbear Yassini now runs the YAS Foundation, a non-profit philanthropic organization which aims to bridge modern American and ancient Persian culture by funding education, cancer research, and arts. He was speaking to me, Guy Kilty, for Witness History.
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3: 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I'm Zeynep Bilginsoy, and I travel to central Turkey to investigate a growing environmental crisis.
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4: Steve Rosenberg reports now from St. Petersburg.
5: BBC Africa's Wahiga Mora is at the UN General Assembly to find out.
4: Well, our correspondent Nicola Mundill joins us from the capital, Juba, now.
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0: Hello, this is ABC News with David Rowlands. The nation's Race Discrimination Commissioner says Pauline Hanson's language about First Nations Australians is dehumanising. Evelyn Manfield has more.
1: Speaking on a Conservative podcast last year, Senator Hanson called Indigenous Australians the most primitive race on earth. When the comments resurfaced yesterday, they were swiftly and widely condemned, including by politicians across federal parliament. The Race Discrimination Commissioner has added to the criticism, saying when public figures use language that dehumanises entire groups of people, it causes real harm. Senator Hanson today said she didn't intend to upset anyone, and if she's offended people, she'll apologise for that.
0: The UN's World Food Programme says South Sudan's hunger crisis is becoming increasingly catastrophic. A combination of violence, extreme weather and dwindling aid is leaving millions of people in the country without food. More than half of the country's population struggles to find food daily, while 2.2 million children require urgent nutritional support. The WFP's Matthew Hollingworth is warning that over a million people in South Sudan could lose access to life-saving food and nutrition assistance by October.
2: Conflict, displacement, economic hardship, climate shocks, and the situation in neighbouring Sudan are all converging to push millions of people deeper into vulnerability.
0: Northern Territory Police are urging witnesses to come forward, with at least three people still on the run after allegedly stealing an Australian Defence Force security ute in Darwin. Here's Courtney Barrett-Peters with the story.
3: Yesterday afternoon, police say an intruder broke into Darwin's RAAF base, assaulting a service member and carjacking a security vehicle. Officers followed the ute down the Stuart Highway, but later lost sight of it in Palmerston. Almost 12 hours later, police say the vehicle was seen driving erratically with at least three people inside at a petrol station in Coolalinga. Around the same time, it's alleged those inside the ute stole from a home at Zakoli. Investigations into the incident are continuing.
0: The Victorian government has announced it will delay land acquisition for the controversial Western Renewables Link until next year, a move the opposition says is politically motivated.

0: ahead of the election. Ethan Seidemann takes up the story.
1: Many landowners have opposed the project, which will require the compulsory acquisition of land to run transmission lines through farms in the state's west to the outer fringe of Melbourne. Today, Premier Ben Carroll announced land acquisition would be delayed until a new independent cost assessment of the project is finished. Mr. Carroll says it's about saving Victorians money, but Shadow Regional Development Minister Danny O'Brien says it's about winning votes in marginal seats.
2: They're trying to con Western Victorians that they are actually going to pause this project.
1: The government says the cost assessment will be complete by the end of the year.
0: Convicted murderer Susan Neill Fraser is free to protest her innocence in public after a Supreme Court judge ruled a parole condition preventing her from doing so was invalid. Adam Langenberg explains.
3: Neill Fraser was found guilty of murdering her partner, Bob Chappell, aboard his yacht in Hobart in 2009. She served 13 years in jail and was released on parole in 2022. Supreme Court Justice Stephen Estcourt today ruled the parole condition, which banned her from indirectly or directly protesting her innocence in the media, created uncertainty, denied her procedural fairness, and was legally unreasonable. Neill Fraser's lawyer told the court that a parole board staff member had used artificial intelligence to draft a document justifying the parole condition, which cited case law that did not exist and was instead AI hallucinations.
0: A one-punch attacker who rifled through his unconscious victim's belongings has been jailed for 3 years by a judge on the Gold Coast. Charmaine Allison reports.
4: Jail and Victor Bruce Simpson appeared in the Southport District Court today, pleading guilty to one count of grievous bodily harm. The court heard the 21-year-old punched a 44-year-old Carrara man in the head after he made a derogatory comment towards Simpson's girlfriend and a female friend. Footage played in court showed Simpson then crouched over the victim and searched his pockets and bag. Simpson's lawyers said the attack was appalling, but that their client was remorseful. Judge Deborah Holliday, KC, called the offending serious and sentenced Simpson to 3 years in jail with parole release on the 6th of November this year.
0: That brings us up to date with the latest ABC News. For more at any time of the day or night, you can download the ABC Listen app.

0: Time to look ahead to the capital city weather now for tomorrow, Wednesday, the 16th of September. Brisbane, you're in for a partly cloudy day with a pleasant 25 degrees looming. It'll only reach 17 in Sydney, where it'll be windy and partly cloudy. Canberra, also fairly cool for this time of the year, 13, with partly cloudy skies. 13 in Melbourne with a possible shower. Hobart, 14 with a possible shower. Adelaide, 17 and partly cloudy. 29 degrees in Perth with a possible shower. 35 and sunny in Darwin.
1: Oh my goodness, I cannot believe how many police there is. Is this normal?
2: This is our normal.
1: Can I ask why you came today?
2: I'm Daria. I'm here to support Deniz and demand his release because it is actually illegal what they are doing to Deniz. It is not illegal to make jokes. It is not illegal to say what you believe. It is not illegal to say, to make some jokes as a comedian.
3: I'm outside Istanbul's main courthouse. It's a large multi-story complex with a vast marble atrium connecting endless corridors. These days, it feels more like a prison surrounded by metal barricades and a ring of police. I've come here a lot over the years, following court cases in Turkey, and the cast of people appearing keeps widening. Opposition mayors, students, and today, a popular comedian called Deniz Göktaş.
1: They are chanting freedom for art, freedom for humour, and freedom for Deniz.
3: A month earlier, Deniz was on stage.
4: Ama!
3: He looks small at the front of an outdoor amphitheatre in Istanbul. He's dressed in black beside a giant model of his own severed head, backed by lavish red curtains. The 32-year-old pokes fun at Turkey's president, Recep Tayyip Erdogan, who's ruled

0: All was fine until his show was posted online. First, the authorities here tried to block clips of it, citing national security. It didn't stop it going viral. It had struck a nerve with Turkish society.
1: Millions of people are completely disappointed, hopeless and sad. What's happening to the country? A sharp regime change, full of oppression. We are on a survival mode in our daily lives, struggling to pay our rents, pay our bills, to study. And Deniz Göktaş gives all our feelings and problems in his jokes.
0: He spoke for a lot of what young people are feeling right now.
1: Exactly, exactly. He became a symbol of the youth now.
0: Not everyone found the jokes funny. Many found them outright offensive. And the chief prosecutor's office said hundreds of complaints were filed. I asked Daria, one of his supporters, about that.
1: Yes, offensive joke, but it is joke. It was not insulting the religious people. It was not insulting the religion. It was not insulting the ordinary people's rights or beliefs. But I believe he's now in the court because he called Erdogan openly as authoritarian leader. That is the main case.
0: When I saw the clips online, I got hold of his number and I sent Deniz a text asking him for an interview. I'm not sure he ever read it, and I suspected there might not be much time anyway before he'd be arrested. I'm Emily Wither, and for assignment, I'm in Turkey. I've been living and working in the country for years, and I've seen firsthand how the fight for this often polarized country's future is playing out in its courts. This is a story of three courtrooms recorded across one summer. I've covered hundreds of opposition politicians who are facing legal battles or are in jail here. And increasingly, it's not just the political opposition. It's anyone who challenges the government's idea of how the country should be and how its people should behave. On July 2nd, Deniz Göktaş was arrested, and the very next day, I was at the courthouse. Inside, supporters of the comedian crowded the corridor to hear the ruling. They're told Deniz will be held in jail as he waits for a trial. The charge is insulting the president and publicly inciting hatred and hostility. He's not alone. Almost 59,000 people are under investigation in Turkey for insulting the president or the state. That's according to Justice Ministry figures published in March this year. More than 800 of them are children. The crowd have now come out of the court. They've walked down six flights of stairs with huge numbers of police trailing them. There is a lot of anger here, a lot of disappointment. I asked Daria how she feels about the ruling.
1: I'm angry. I'm simply angry because they try to feel everybody insecure in this way. They are trying to give a psychological war over society. So it's not surprising, but we will not normalize this. Thousands of people are in jail in Turkey, including political leaders and journalists. Tomorrow I can be jailed.
2: Hi, nice to meet you. Morning. How are you doing?
0: It's very early the following Monday morning, and I'm off to another court case, the most well-known of all of them. The long journey from one side of Istanbul to the other begins crossing continents, from Asia to Europe by ferry.
2: You? Yeah, good, thanks. Tired?
3: This day will be tired day. Will be busy day.
0: Furkan Kadobey is a Turkish court reporter. He's heading to the court too, and I've brought a translator.
4: Bugün İmamoğlu'nun 3 davası var.
5: Today İmamoğlu has 3 cases.
2: So he's in court on 3 separate charges today.
5: Yes.
2: We should probably go through actually. It looks like the boat is nearly here.
0: You might recognize that name, Ekrem İmamoğlu, the opposition's popular mayor of Istanbul. His arrest in March 2025 sparked mass protests across Turkey. Since then, he's been in prison facing

0: Charges from corruption to espionage, with prosecutors seeking sentences that add up to more than 2,000 years. He's also Erdogan's main rival. Polls suggest İmamoğlu is the most likely candidate to defeat the current president. His arrest was part of a wider crackdown on the opposition that swept up hundreds of people. I'm on my way to hear İmamoğlu's defense. Furkan covers these cases every day. After the ferry, we board a minibus to take us to the most remote district on the far western edge of the city. Critics say it's no coincidence İmamoğlu's trial is so hard to get to. The government says it's simply that the prison has big enough courtrooms. It's Europe's largest high-security jail and is surrounded by barbed wire and fields of cheery sunflowers. Outside a checkpoint are several courtrooms, which is where we're dropped off.
1: This is Siliri. And three times I've been here.
0: You've been held in here three times?
1: Yes.
0: Lawyers and journalists covering these cases are often arrested too, including Furkan. He's been detained several times for publicly spreading disinformation. He switches to Turkish.
1: Burası dediğim gibi aynı, Silivri'deyiz. İşte buranın girişi...
2: I stayed here three times. One of them was 7 months. At this point, I considered this place like my home. Nearly 40,000, 50,000 people stays here. They also have bigger rooms, and there are around 40 people. But now the population is so much in the prison, there are 70, 80 people staying. And some of them on the sleeps next to the restroom, so they are on the ground. So it's overpopulated, really.
0: Over the years, I've seen many journalists arrested here for doing their jobs, and most of the media is now state-controlled. I asked Furkan, who works for one of the very few remaining Turkish independent media outlets, how the cases are being covered.
1: Davanın en başından beri zaten...
2: The government-aligned media basically looks out for what judges are saying. But us, as an independent, we look what the lawyers are saying, what proof is there, what kind of documents we can show. That's our difference.
0: Should we go in?
1: Okay.
0: I probably have to put this away. We go through security and inside it's sterile, crowded and chaotic. A small cafeteria serves tea and toast. The police block the doors as seats quickly fill up, and supporters of the jailed mayor spill into the corridor. The first hearing of the day has just wrapped up. You're not allowed to record inside the court. When İmamoğlu arrived, he had a big smile on his face, and there was a standing ovation from the supporters that had crowded into the small courtroom to watch the proceedings. There was a huge round of applause, and many of them were chanting President İmamoğlu. He told the court, how did the judiciary system in Turkey come to look like this? İmamoğlu faces at least five separate cases, plus further investigations. The one I just heard is an espionage case, where he's accused of sharing the details of millions of Istanbul residents with foreign intelligence services. Among the crowd, observers from foreign governments also file out of the court. I grabbed the European Parliament rapporteur for Turkey, Nacho Sanchez Amor. Turkey insists that its judicial system is independent, that the courts are free and fair, and that they are following the rule of law. You've come here to observe these cases. What do you make of that?
3: There is no any hint of independent judiciary in Turkey. Not any hint. I have the list of the judge that has been removed only in the cases of İmamoğlu, meaning if a judge acts independently, professionally, he's going to be punished. There are so many cases. There are so many examples.
0: To understand how the courts are run now, I need to take you back to 2017. That year, Erdogan won a referendum that reshaped the constitution. Out went the parliamentary system, in came an all-powerful presidency. Erdogan said it would replace unstable coalition governments with

0: decisive one-man leadership. It handed him sweeping new powers, including over the courts, the board that hires and disciplines every judge and prosecutor, the HSK, was radically overhauled, and now the president picks some of its members, and a parliament run by Erdogan's political party picks the rest. Turkish lawyers increasingly voice frustration that judges are young and inexperienced, and I looked at the numbers myself. Since 2016, over 4,000 judges and prosecutors have been sacked. But in spite of this, today there are more than twice as many on the bench than there were 10 years ago. One lawyer who heads up a firm here told me, "We now have an army of judges, and many of them are new." A few weeks later, it's a national holiday. The courts are closed and many people are out marking an important day.
1: There are thousands of people marching across the first of the three Istanbul bridges that connects the city's European and Asian side. They're walking over the Bosphorus Strait, one of the world's busiest shipping lanes. Everybody's got Turkish flags. They're wearing red T-shirts, which say July 15 on them.
0: I've headed to a memorial to mark the 10th anniversary of July 15th, 2016. That was the night a faction of the military tried and failed to topple Erdogan's government. Tanks rolled onto this bridge in Istanbul, and many ordinary people came out and stopped them. And so much of the modern story of Turkey's judiciary runs back to this night.
1: This day is called Democracy and National Unity Day. It's presented as a day of remembrance rather than a party political event. But it doesn't quite feel like one. Watching the crowds, it feels as though only part of the country has come out to mark it. The crowd is clearly largely made up of government supporters.
0: The night of the coup attempt, more than 250 people were killed and thousands injured in the violence.
1: Merhaba.
0: Safiye Bayet is one of them. She was shot on the bridge that night. She's one of the many who came out to defend Erdogan.
1: Has it strengthened democracy in Turkey, do you think?
2: I think it has strengthened. And why? Because you can see we're here in large numbers together with the people. What does democracy mean? It's people governing themselves according to their own will. Look at what Recep Tayyip Erdogan said to us that night. He invited us to the streets. He called the public out. This clearly meant, I am with you, and the state and the people are one.
0: Erdogan's government blamed Fethullah Gulen, a US-based cleric whose movement Erdogan said had infiltrated the state, a charge Gulen denied. In the aftermath, hundreds of thousands were detained or sacked over suspected links to Gulen's group. The coup attempt was condemned across Turkey's political spectrum. But critics say Erdogan went on to use it as a pretext to silence dissent. The state was purged, then rebuilt around one man. This year, Erdogan called that system the coup attempt's greatest gain. Proof, he said, that it made Turkey stronger. I visit Safiye at her home, not far from the bridge, on the Asian side of the city. I want to ask her why she supports Erdogan and why he remains so popular. She's a devout Muslim, housewife and mother of three. You can probably hear her youngest son playing with his toy cars in the background.
2: He really makes you feel that he connects with people. Through his compassion, his love for his people, and we can also understand what he stands for through the authority he commands, particularly in the way he deals with his enemies. The way he looks at his enemies is one thing, but his attitude towards his own people is completely different.
0: It feels to me sometimes that the country is quite divided. The elected mayor of this city is currently on trial. What do you think about all of the ongoing court cases and the divisions currently within the country?
2: Some people have given into their ambitions and worship money. The other side is constantly stealing. We put forward questions in the parliament, trying as much as we can to make sure good things happen, things that are good for our people. We have our armed drones. All the opposition does is oppose things. For example, they say Ekrem İmamoğlu is currently in prison for fraud. Who reported him? His own colleagues, his own friends, the businessmen and the contractors he worked with. And who can oppose people who made the complaints turn to? The courts. But at the end of the day, who do they declare guilty? Erdogan. They say Recep Tayyip Erdogan interfered with the judiciary. He's a dictator. Do you know why they do this? To intimidate people, to hurt them.
0: When the courts reopen after the summer break, I make the long journey back to the sprawling prison and court complex, Silivri, where the jailed Istanbul mayor, Ekrem İmamoğlu, is on trial. It's September, and the sunflowers in the surrounding fields are now picked or blackened. This time, I enter a brand new courthouse, opened earlier this year.
1: The building looks so new. There's like plastic wrapping on the edge of the chairs still.
3: Actually, it started to build, I think it's in January, but they opened it around April or May.
0: I'm with İbru Özdemir. She's a deputy mayor for a district in Istanbul and was recently jailed herself in Silivri. I've never seen a courtroom like it. It's the size of a large sports hall and can seat nearly 3,000 people, suitable for a mass trial. This week, it's not only the case of the jailed mayor being heard, but also those of 414 of his municipal colleagues accused of running Istanbul's city office as a criminal enterprise. These are the people who had been running Europe's biggest city, home to over 16 million people. Now they're all giving their defense statements, and hearings run late into the night. In the distance, I can see documents of evidence displayed on big screens at the front of the hall. And there's an overwhelming number of gendarme. That's Turkey's militarized police. İbru is here to support some of her colleagues.
3: It's very big, so it's very hard to see the people. The families is just taking with them a monocle.
1: Oh, binoculars.
3: Yes. Yeah, binoculars, so they can actually have the chance to see their relatives. Now we are going to the bar room. It's reserved area for the lawyers.
0: We duck into the lawyers' room upstairs to talk. There are spare legal gowns hanging in the corner, and occasionally a flustered-looking lawyer rushes in to print documents or grab coffee. Turkish law allows lengthy detention periods. İbru was in prison for nearly a year without any formal charges being brought against her. She's a former member of a Kurdish political party and is still being investigated for links to terrorism.
3: In the first wave of operations, I was detained and I was in prison for 11 months. So I was released about 6 months ago. It's like a punishment. Pre-trial detention is the actual punishment. I was in the Silivri campus with the others, but I haven't go to a trial because I don't have any indictment yet.
1: Can I ask you what conditions were like in the prison here?
3: Actually, everybody's conditions is not the same. Some people is staying with so many people together, and I was staying by myself. There was nobody to talk, to make you focus on some other things. You were always thinking about your situation, yourself.
1: Are these the same conditions that İmamoğlu is also being held in?
3: He's also in the same condition. I think all of the mayors is staying alone.
0: Dozens of elected mayors have been removed from office in recent years. Many are jailed or replaced by government-appointed trustees. The latter happened in İbru's district.
3: When you appoint a trustee, you are also cancelling all of the municipality council. So then the vote of the voters is becoming null.
0: I asked the Justice Ministry to respond to accusations it's using its courts to target government critics and opposition figures. They didn't respond. It's now been more than 2 months since the comedian Deniz Göktaş was arrested for a bold stand-up routine in which he joked about the opposition and President Erdogan. A small group of protesters are on the streets demanding his release. I estimate they're being watched over by five times as many police. The first hearing for Deniz will be at the end of the month. He's had another charge added, praising crime and criminals, and faces up to 9 years in prison. The opposition mayor, Emomolu, and his co-defendants are still on trial. It may be years before the cases conclude, and that, his supporters say, is the point. New investigations are opening up here pretty much every day, and it's really hard to keep up. In democracies, courts are meant to implement the law, resolve disputes, uphold rights, and everyone is held to account, including the government itself. But here in Turkey, many have lost faith in the system, and they're asking who the courts are really there to protect. That's Assignment. It was made by me, Emily Wither, mixed by Neil Churchill, and the editor is Penny Murphy.
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6: 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Her son, Austin, is one of the biggest missing person cases in the world. 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
12: This is the most magical moment, when Jack is released. When we wake him up, when he's been sleeping in the fishing museum, this is the moment!
11: Join me, Neil McCarthy, and giants, chimney sweeps, bogeys, and the Jack, after the BBC World Service News.
13: BBC News with Emily Thomas. The UN Refugee Agency says the renewed conflict in Yemen has displaced more than 100,000 people. Several thousand have fled across the Red Sea to Djibouti in East Africa, where officials are warning of a humanitarian crisis. The Iran-backed Houthi militia has been advancing against Yemeni government forces who are supported by Saudi Arabia. Suspected sabotage has disrupted railways across large parts of the Netherlands. Objects were placed on the tracks in several locations. So far, no suspects or motives have been identified. Denmark has accused a Russian warship of firing flares towards a Danish military helicopter in the Baltic Sea without giving any warning or making radio contact. Moscow said the helicopter had performed provocative actions. Sweeping new rules in China, further restricting citizens' travel abroad, have taken effect. They appear to be linked to rivalry with the US over semiconductors and AI. Voting rights campaigners have welcomed a ruling by the US Supreme Court, which has stopped the Trump administration from restricting postal votes in the midterm elections. They argue the plan could have prevented millions of Americans from voting in November. The tech giant Meta says it will start reporting child safety cases on its platforms, like Instagram, directly to the Indian authorities. Previously, they were routed through the US. The change follows a BBC investigation that found Instagram was running paid advertisements featuring child abuse in India. Police in northern India have arrested a man accused of driving his car into a female motorcyclist outside Delhi in an incident that triggered national outrage. He's denied striking her deliberately. And Kenya's celebrating after becoming the first African country to be chosen to host the World Athletics Championships. President William Ruto called it a victory for generations of athletes who made the nation synonymous with athletic excellence. BBC News.
11: Welcome to In the Studio from the BBC World Service with me, Neil McCarthy. In cultures all around the world, rituals mark the turning of the seasons. There's Holi, India's festival of colour. There's Hanami in Japan, where the cherry blossom comes. And sometimes these festivals cross-pollinate, like Jack in the Green here in England. It's ancient and modern, rural and urban, all at once. And today, with a face painted green, I'm following its life cycle.
12: Such actifies words. Because he is just the spirit of summer. That great, great man of leaves who twirls and dances. But we'll slay him this afternoon.
11: On the first Monday in May, Jack, the great twirling man of leaves, is the driving force behind the merry riot called Jack in the Green. It's a folk festival in Hastings, on England's south coast, and Jack's arrival heralds the change of the seasons.
14: The sap is rising, as it were. I'm beginning to sort of feel that energy sort of coming now.
11: I'm with local journalist Andy Helmsley, who's also a guardian of the Jack, otherwise known as a bogey.
15: We're up at the near the castle and on the sort of the crown of Hastings, really, looking down on the beach and the amusement arcades, and the Harbour Arm and the Shore Fleet are down there, and then to the left the old town. But in a few days' time, this is all going to start looking very different. It's quite quiet today.
14: It will. It's quiet today, but it'll really build up over the weekend, and it'll reach its sort of climax on Monday the 4th, which is the day we'll be holding our big sort of procession around the town, and the Jack will be released from the Fisherman's Museum down there below us, going through the streets of the town, and then coming up not far from where we're sitting now, up on the West Hill, where there'll be an afternoon of dancing and celebrations, and at the end of that afternoon, the Jack will be slain to release the spirit of summer.
11: Over the weekend, Morris dancers have started to mill about in town with their tinkling bells. Giants have been spotted on the high street. The pubs are filling up, and there's a growing air of expectation. In a secret location, Jack's tall wooden frame is dressed with thousands of rhododendron leaves, ribbons, a smiling green mask, and a mighty floral crown. Andy, meanwhile, prepares for his own transformation into Bogey, Jack's mischievous woodland spirit.
14: Well, I've taken myself to the woods on what is May Day Eve. Not just any woods, but those that encompassed me as a child. I'm sitting with my back against a European beech tree, looking up into this amazing tapestry of bright, brilliant emerald-coloured leaves. The sun's shining, it's dappling through the leaves and the branches. The childhood versions of myself flickering through the shifting light and branches. I've returned to the place that always contained me, on the threshold of what became the most significant time of the year for me. And today, before all the madness and intensity of Jack in the Green as it unfolds over the weekend, I just wanted to come here and reflect on what it's really about, you know, the spirit of nature, the spirit of the green man, and the amazing power that trees give off, that they are, in fact, in the presence of living beings here.
15: Up through the alleyways of the old town. Gosh, I'll have to go through this sideways. I see a man covered in green from head to toe. And I think it's Andy. Oh, mate.
14: How's it going, boy?
15: Good. I don't think I've ever really had an 8 o'clock.
14: 8 o'clock,
15: 8 o'clock beer. But it feels like a good time to start.
14: It is. It is a good time to start.
15: When you put on your costume today, how did that feel?
14: Familiar.
15: It looks like an old friend, that costume, you know?
14: Yeah, it's a really old... Again, this is like... This was as old as I've been bogeying, so about 35, 36 years.
15: And you stitched all the leaves on?
14: Yeah.
15: The cloth leaves, yeah.
14: Yeah, just cut out from various charity shop finds. Or we take the road here, I think it's
15: been. Yeah. Oh.
14: Yeah. So this is where we're walking down now. The Jack will be coming up in a couple of hours' time.
11: Assembled outside the Dolphin pub at 8:15 a.m. is a party of bogeys.
14: Morning, boys.
11: All in suits of leaves and green faces.
14: That's Spidey, lovely to see you, mate.
16: Hey, you, morning, mate.
14: Fellas.
16: Well, Hello. How's it all going, chaps? All right? Yeah, you're okay?
17: Mate. All good.
16: Yeah, lovely to see you, mate.
17: Yeah, good to see you, mate.
16: Yeah,
17: good
16: lad.
17: Been too long.
16: Has been, yeah. It's quite a mild morning, isn't it? It's all right.
18: Once we get walking.
16: Yeah, the bogies are essentially Jack's protectors on the day. They look after him from the moment he's actually born on the day to the moment we escort him down to be killed on the stage at the end of the day. So we make sure no one comes near him, tries to take lease from him. There's a lot of a lot of mischievous energy about the bogies. They're running around. They're the link to the crowd. They're interacting with the crowd. They're greening the faces of children who the kids shriek with laughter. It adds to the atmosphere. There's lots of theories as to how we came about. But then when you look at different cultures throughout Europe, there's entities in celebrations that look very, very much like us. We're dressed from head to toe in green leafy rags. Our faces, hands, literally everything, all our body parts are greened up with green face paint. So, yeah, we are pretty much living embodiments of the green man spirit in some ways.
15: How long have you guys been there? Have you been bogeys?
19: Nearly 40 years.
20: I've probably been a bogey for about 25.
15: Do you remember the early ones? Were they very different?
19: Very vaguely. Yeah, it was a lot smaller. A lot less to organise.
16: Yeah, people would just look and they weren't, there was no crowds lining the street. People would just look and what's this? Who are these bunch of weirdos going out? And
21: definitely switched on now, I know, people.
22: Yeah. Like I say, it's really evolved. It's grown, isn't it?
23: Oh, over the years.
22: Yeah.
24: Health and safety.
25: Hello.
24: You've got to have a village copper, haven't you?
25: Long time no see.
24: Oh, love. When we gonna
25: it
24: have...
25: must be that time of year
24: when we
25: again.
24: When are we going to have that love child, eh?
25: Oh, God. Well, it's got four...
11: Jack waits impatiently inside the Fisherman's Museum whilst the crowd gathers.
16: But people just in Hastings seem to... It's quite an eccentric town. It's a town full of characters and people love to dress up and just have a good time and just for the sake of it, really.
22: There's always been a ripped fat man with a drum in the procession, and then there wasn't for a couple of years, and I was asked to resurrect it, so here I am.
11: Every shade of face paint, but mostly green, corsets and masks, ivy wreaths, antlers, feathers and animal heads. Some are dressed as mushrooms. There are giants, mermaids, chimney sweeps, milkmaids...
26: Hastings well-made, absolutely, yeah, with our little mini-milks as well. Yeah.
15: Come every year?
26: We come every year because the milkmaids weren't being represented and Jack and the Green is a milkmaid and Sweeps Festival.
15: Originally, wasn't it?
26: Originally, yeah. So, you know, got to have the milkmaids. And so many people don't realise that. They just think, oh, it's a big pagan festival. But no, it started in the cities. It was a very urban tradition.
11: This tradition started centuries ago as part of the Chimney Sweeps May Day celebrations. The Jack was paraded through the neighbourhood as a burst of green rebellion after a winter choked in soot. The custom faded, but has been revived and reinvented over the years.
27: Please, may we pass?
24: Oh, yes, you may. Anyone with
27: please.
24: A beer horn gets in.
11: Beer fairies quench the bogey's thirst with long horns brimming with ale. They're the only ones allowed into the Fisherman's Museum with the Jack before he's set free.
16: I'll go and say hello to the boys. I've not actually been in there yet.
24: No.
16: Oh, cheers. Oh. Hello, mate.
28: Hello.
16: Hi, Bogey. How you doing? Good luck.
20: Oh. I would just call it a quickening. Oh. The mood starts to build and the guys start to play the drums and, you know, maybe a little bit of an altered state of consciousness. We find ourselves busting to get out there and, you know, the tension gets immense towards the end, you know?
16: Feels like it's going to be a good one.
28: Yeah.
16: We'll make it good.
28: Yeah.
11: Green smoke from a flare escapes through the letterbox and envelops the crowd as the atmosphere intensifies.
24: Traditional!
0: for the reason? Do you want to meet Jack?
1: Yeah!
0: Are you going to be good?
1: No!
0: The right answer!
11: Suddenly, Jack flies out of the museum doors, followed by the bogeys. A giant dancing cone of leaves in a vortex of green barrel-chested bodies and smoke.
12: This is the most magical moment, when Jack is released, when we wake him up when he's been sleeping in the fishing museum. This is the moment!
11: Artists Jane Wildgoose and Andrew Cotting have been part of the procession for decades. Jane has antlers and a crown of foliage. Andrew has horns, the loud kind.
2: It's the birth of a wild beast, almost, as it spills out of the Fisherman's Museum. And it's about 10 feet tall, and it's whirling. It feels like an organic force of nature, which needs to be tamed. So in amongst this wall of seething, moving, undulating evergreen, there's a crown of flowers. It tends to be quite brightly coloured. So you're looking at the crown and you're seeing this thing. It's like an apparition coming at you.
3: Fabulous outfit.
5: Yes, we had to go back home and put some braces on because it fell down.
3: The skirt is looking wonderful now. It's a living, breathing thing.
5: Yeah, it's nice for it to be out.
11: As well as the liminal, there's a feeling of community here.
7: You get out there and you start to see people that you see every year, people that you think of as friends, but you only ever see them once a year.
11: Bob and Claire Hum make new costumes each year from moss, felt, sailcloth, even rock pool discoveries that conjure with the spirit of the festival.
17: As soon as you step out, it's like stepping onto the stage. You feel like a different person. You just feel elated, I think.
7: And seeing the dancers and musicians and getting into the spirit and the feel of this sort of celebration of Jack in the Green, celebration of being alive and having fun.
5: Right, oh, I think we're off now with the Fowler's troop. Hey!
11: And so the happy procession wends its way through the narrow streets of the old town. Jack's leading the parade. Bogies take turns to dash underneath, to get inside, and bring it to life, spinning and dancing.
18: So, one of the rules is, to be a bogey, you have to be invited. If you ask to be a bogey, that's it, you're not going to be one forever. So a lot of us is father and son, so my old man's on the drums over there. You met him earlier. There's a lot of sons that are in the group now.
3: But you come down from London?
18: Yeah, from London. We come down for the weekend.
3: Nice.
18: We come down to see our friends. And, if it wasn't for these guys, they make it for us.
3: Special.
18: You know, that's the spirit for me anyway.
11: You're listening to In the Studio from the BBC World Service.
12: The children at this just captivate me because their faces, they are just kind of, what?
3: Also, the bystanders are part of it almost.
12: Bystanders,
3: no one's behind a railing.
12: It's absolutely part of it. Well, because you've been a bystander.
3: Yeah.
12: And that's the thing, I think that is the thing that's so beautiful about it. It's the whole town is invested in this. Everyone turns out for it, everyone is joyful.
2: It's a celebration of community. It's a celebration of difference. I mean, for me, it's a celebration of things that aren't necessarily monotheistic. You know, as an atheist, as somebody that I guess I look back towards, you know, the more paganistic, the more earthy aspects of culture. They're the things that are coming together. They're being reinvented all the time. So you sense that each year there will be a new kind of troop, a new group of people.

0: that will kind of join in. They jump into the procession and get involved. So in that sense, I it feels like a living tradition that's evolving all the time, and that gives you a real sense of hope.
1: Folklorist Simon Costin of the Gay Bogey Troupe has been coming here since the early days. Today he's wearing ram's horns and cloven hooves, naturally.
2: This is more important to me than Christmas in many ways, just because it kickstarts the year, the energy that this event has, and the joy and all that. It's so palpable, and I can just feed off that for the rest of the year.
3: But what's interesting is this is a kind of reinvention of folklore as well.
2: That's totally. So this was re-established. It was the Victorians stamped it out originally, because they're a bunch of killjoys, and then Keith Leach re-established it in 1983, knowing the reports of Jack in the Green having happened in Hastings. So, and it's like all folklore events and seasonal customs, they mutate and change. It's not a static thing, because things like the Lord Mayor's Show that are state sanctioned are just the same thing every year.
3: Formalised.
2: Yeah, very formalised, whereas this has a life and an energy of its own.
3: Yeah.
2: And it does change, and it's very inclusive.
3: Well, you look around, and I mean, you know, people are, you know, people with spaceman helmets, pixie ears.
2: Oh, yeah.
3: And, you know,
2: we
3: everyone,
2: have nothing
3: the bystanders
2: to do with the
3: are
2: event.
3: Part of
2: yes,
3: it.
2: Yes, they are. Yes, they are. Events like this are a moment of true magic when whatever you do in your day-to-day life dissolves and you become part of this joyful community celebrating something. It's all about life. What's not to like about that?
3: Well, there's a little maypole here with girls in lilac, white and sage-coloured dresses. Oh, it's the Hastings May Queen competition.
1: And here's the May Queen, Amy.
4: If you think about the Jack being Jack Frost and being killed, you can kind of think of the May Queen of being the Queen of Summer. She's crowned, she's leafy, she's the protector of nature. It's a really beautiful tradition that's been going on in Hastings for 93 years now. Right now, we have a group of lovely young girls aged 10 to 17. There's a pole in the middle and each one of them has a ribbon and they're going over and under each other to create what's called a single plait. And they do this seven times before turning back and going the other way.
3: What do you feel on the Jack and the Green Day in Hastings?
4: It's my favourite day of the year. It just makes me so happy to be here. I can't help but smile the whole time. My face hurts by the end of the day. It's just amazing and beautiful and everybody's dancing and happy and a bit drunk.
3: Having a good day?
5: So we're hanging around waiting, do a bit of dancing. Got a gammy knee, you blow your horn. Have you heard me blow the horn?
3: I've heard you blow
5: your horn. Do you want a private, like a lap dance?
3: I'd love a lap dance.
5: I'll give you a lap dance, hang on.
3: That'll
5: here
3: be
5: we
3: a,
5: go.
3: That'll
5: do you
3: be
5: want the Grand Old Duke of York, or would you rather have You Are My Sunshine?
3: You Are My Sunshine.
1: The procession marches to the top of a steep slope where a growing crowd eagerly awaits.
3: Jack is twirling and twirling faster and faster, and he's ringed by the bogeys. They're stopping him from going out of a circle.
1: And then, on the West Hill overlooking the English Channel, the exhausted bogeys catch their breath before the frenzied finale. Stephen is one of the new generation.
6: You know, the first few years, I would say, were quite an overwhelmingly honoured, I would say, to do it. And I found myself a bit sort of, I don't know, unsure if I was doing it right or doing it wrong. Because no one can really teach you how to carry a jack. You just have to get in and go. But when I got used to it after a few years, I became, you know, my own bogey. And, yeah, I'm incredibly proud of what I do, and I love it, and I've made some really good friends from it as well. And we're here doing it to keep English traditions alive, really. And that's what we feel so honoured doing it, really, taking to the streets, doing things they did hundreds of years ago again, and you know, it's evolved into what it

0: is now, like most traditions, are organic, I would say.
1: It's amazing to watch you kind of go under the jack, you know, from the outside and sort of disappear under this cone of leaves that starts swirling. What's it like on the inside?
0: It's a moment of peace. Most of us, I would say, are quite introverted, really. And it's a moment where, yes, people are looking at you, but they're not looking at me, they're looking at the jack that we're bringing alive. And you get to come alive yourself in a way that you necessarily couldn't do outside the jack. You know, dancing, spinning around. And it's a really good thing to, it's like a mask, really. And all we care about, really, is not ourselves and what we look like. It's bringing the jack alive for everyone else, really. And we try really hard and take that really seriously.
2: And we have been delighted to be welcoming other cultures, national song and dance, into our family.
1: How's it going, Spider?
3: Spunky. Too many S's. Too many bogies with the word, with their name beginning with S.
4: Yes.
3: No, it's quite going great. In all the years we've actually held it on the West Hill, this is the busiest. I would estimate about 18,000 people on it. And it's absolutely fantastic. It's warm, but not too warm. And people are just enjoying themselves, you know, and it's all going to plan. So you're obviously hanging around for the sleighing, aren't
1: you? Of course, yeah. Because that's the end of the...
3: This is it.
1: The arc, right? That's the...
3: Little does Jack know, he's standing up there, all happy. Little does he know his life is going to end real soon.
1: Yeah.
3: Ready for next year, you know. He gives up his spirit and his leaves to give everybody a good summer, a fertile year, you know? Does that make sense? Yeah.

0: final stage, which happens around, you know, 4 p.m. and then we lead him down to be slain. But Jack will reach the stage with the bogeys. The bogeys will crouch down quietly with Jack in the centre of the stage, and then RX men, Morris, will perform again a circular dance around the Jack, which has a very slow, mournful tune. It's called The Rose. And it's quite moving, actually, so and the crowd are very, very quiet and silent. Once the music stops, the last note of the music stops, then we come forward and we start stripping off leaves, you know, from the Jack. And then it's just like the whole stage is surrounded by a sea of thousands of people who all want a leaf from the Jack, so we're throwing leaves out into the crowd. Everyone's cheering, and it just explodes into this sort of this amazing feeling of in intense goodwill and happiness, really. The spirit of summer, and I think very much for them, the Jack, although he's ceremonially been slain, he lives on through them taking home the leaves, and they really believe that the leaves, they'll keep the leaves for until the next year, in the belief that it'll bring them luck and good fortune.
1: Two of them.
0: It always is quite a solemn moment, especially when you take the frame of the Jack away from the hill. We whisk him away quite quickly afterwards. And the natural sort of frame, it looks like you're carrying a body away, and like there's about three bogeys on each side, almost acting as pallbearers. So you're carrying the frame of the Jack, his spirit's flown out with all the leaves, and you carry him back to a garden nearby. And he's put away, and then it's the start of summer, and the Jack will die down in the winter, and he'll be born again in the spring, and that's it for another year.
2: When the crowds finally drift away from the West Hill, there isn't a leaf left on the grass. Jack has worked his magic. The past speaks to the present, vibrant and irrepressible. And the present shouts back.
3: How long before the green disappears from your cheeks?
4: I'll probably shower and wash my face tonight, but then the green goes into yellow, and you do it a bit jaundiced for like 2 or 3 days afterwards.
3: It's like the deathly look.
4: Yeah. It's a slight yellowing, but yeah, it's weird, isn't it?
2: You've been listening to In the Studio from the BBC World Service with me, Neil McCarthy.
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0: Hello, this is ABC News with David Rowlands. Deputy Prime Minister Richard Miles says he's confident the United Kingdom will keep up its end of the AUKUS deal, following reports that Britain has delayed committing to an order of submarines until 2028. The new British Prime Minister, Andy Burnham, has told Parliament that national security must not come at the expense of social security and has not set a target date for when he will increase defence spending to 3% of GDP. Mr Miles has told 7:30 that he's satisfied with the UK's spend on AUKUS.
1: In respect of their spending on AUKUS, we are really comfortable with what is happening there. There's a high degree of trust and transparency between us. And in terms of meeting those key milestones in respect of the design and soon to be construction of the SSN AUKUS submarines, that's all on track.
0: There are warnings that universities could have to shut down campuses, cut courses and hike up tuition fees for Australian students if One Nation's immigration plan was to go ahead. One Nation has proposed cutting international student numbers by hundreds of thousands and limiting students' ability to work after study, with party leader Pauline Hanson calling universities visa factories. Journalist and author George Megalogenis says such a big chunk of international students leaving universities would be the equivalent of the COVID lockdown effect.
2: On campus, the consequence of basically removing that full fee-paying student from overseas, that cross-subsidy of the domestic student no longer exists, universities are going to have one of two choices: either cut back on courses, close campuses, or rapidly increase the domestic fees.
0: New research has dramatically revised estimates of how many Indigenous people lived in Australia before European colonisation. Kaveh Ekbari has the story.
3: Australian researchers estimate the First Nations population in 1788 was about 2.2 million people, more than twice as high than many previous estimates. Using archaeological, genetic and historical evidence, they believe 2.06 million Indigenous people died after colonisation, leaving just 7% of the pre-colonial population alive within 70 years. Researchers say the population is not expected to return to its pre-colonial level until 2047. They describe the collapse as a demographic catastrophe. The research has been accepted for publication in the scientific journal Nature Human Behaviour.
0: AI companies could use some creators' work without paying them under a copyright proposal seen by the ABC. National AI technology reporter Cam Wilson has the details.
4: Slides from a confidential consultation by the Attorney General's Department earlier this month canvassed two options for allowing AI companies to train models on Australian works. The first would require AI companies to strike a minimum amount of licensing deals lasting a minimum amount of time. After meeting that, they could train on other online material without further payments. Copyright owners could digitally opt out to prevent that use. Another option would require AI companies to make payments to a central body or to existing industry licensing groups. The Attorney General's office did not immediately respond to a request for comment.
0: The head of South Australia's parole board says the Administrative Review Commissioner's decision to uphold the release of James Vlasakis highlights the rigorous process it undertakes. Vlasakis was the youngest of the four perpetrators in the notorious Bodies in the Barrels killings, which involved 12 deaths in the 1990s. Last year, the board granted his release, but South Australia's Attorney General requested a review, which was not successful. Parole Board Chair Francis Nelson says the original decision was carefully made and Vlasakis is deemed to not pose a risk to the community.
5: I hope it's reassuring to the community to understand now that our decision's been reviewed that the parole board does not make irresponsible and feckless decisions. They are very carefully considered and we act in accordance with the legal framework.
0: Two teenage boys have appeared in court for allegedly trespassing at Perth Zoo in South Perth and abusing a crocodile. Lauren Smith reports.
6: WA police say the teenagers, aged 16 and 17, broke into the zoo around a quarter past seven on Sunday night. Once inside, officers allege the pair cut the locks to a crocodile enclosure before hitting a reptile with a metal pole. CCTV captured the accused inside the enclosure before they allegedly removed the cameras. The matter was reported to police on Monday and the boys were taken into custody. Both face charges of criminal damage or destruction of property, trespassing and animal cruelty.
0: ABC News.

0: And just further to that story, a spokesperson at Perth Zoo says the crocodile received minor injuries and is being closely monitored. Let's hope it makes a full recovery. Now, let's look at the capital city weather forecasts for the coming day. We'll start here in Perth. It's going to reach 29 degrees on Wednesday. However, a possible shower has been tipped by the Bureau. I'm sure there'll be some sun at some point. Heading back to the East Coast, Brisbane 25 and partly cloudy. Sydney 17 with windy conditions and partly cloudy skies. 13 in Canberra, where it'll be partly cloudy after some early frost. 13 in Melbourne with a possible shower. Hobart 14 with a possible shower.
1: Welcome to NewsHour from the BBC World Service. Coming to you live from London, I'm Regine Vaidenhoven. America has, for the first time, publicly confirmed that it sent a weapon into space, something which has long been suspected. Well, we don't have too many details about what exactly was sent into orbit, but we do know it was launched by America's Space Force, the sixth branch of the US military, created in 2019 to protect the country's interests away from Earth.
2: It's time for another giant leap. The United States Space Force is being built from the brightest minds across the space operations of the Air Force, our joint services, and the private sector. We aren't just getting ready for the near future. We're getting ready for the 22nd century. When our enemies ask, what if? We will have an answer.
1: Well, some of that answer came from the Secretary of the US Air Force, Troy Mink, who on Monday shared more details about the space program and the launch of that weapon into orbit.
3: Today, we continue to ensure we remain ready to meet the challenges of evolving threats wherever they exist. This is why the United States now has on-orbit space control weapons capable of defending the joint force against hostile adversary action.
1: Well, some of the countries that the US considers hostile adversaries in space have been reacting. China's foreign ministry spokesperson Guo Jiankun says that it poses turning space into a battlefield.
4: We urge the US side to stop expanding its military capabilities and preparing for war in outer space and to take concrete actions to safeguard global strategic stability.
1: Well, Russia's also been reacting, saying that space must be free from any weapon. Kremlin spokesperson Dmitry Peskov said that Russia was...

0: on satellites for all sorts of command and control functions, keeping commanders in touch and aware of where units in the field are, whether those be aircraft, ships, or units on land. And that would be a huge threat. And he said that such a weapon, without providing any details, would be necessary to kind of counter those threats. This is something that the U.S. government has been concerned about for quite some time, but it is a very kind of rare, the first acknowledgement that such a weapon has already put into orbit. Mm. And the timing of the announcement is quite interesting, given the conflict with Iran still taking place as we speak.
1: Byrne, they say that the capabilities can be used for offensive and defensive purposes. I mean, it begs the question, what exactly do they need to do up in space in that capacity?
0: Well, without knowing what the weapon is, it's hard to say, but some analysts have theorized it could be used to, for example, strike a potential adversary satellite and thereby cut their own command and control functions. In the U.S. has also eyed defensive weapons that would intercept ballistic missiles in outer space outside of orbit. So this is something that the U.S. has been looking at for quite some time, and we, at the moment, we still just don't know whether this is offensive or defensive in nature.
1: That's Byrne de Boosman in Washington there. Now, weapons in space have long been the stuff of science fiction on the big screen. You will, of course, remember the Death Star from Star Wars.
2: Look at him. He's heading for that small moon.
3: I think I can get him before he gets there. He's almost in range.
4: That's no moon. It's a space station.
5: It's too big to be a space station.
1: Well, of course, it's all getting a bit more real now. A U.S. Space Force spokesperson said that space is a domain like any other. And just as we protect ourselves in the air and on the sea, we'll protect ourselves in space. Well, to get more on all of that, I've been speaking to Dr. Cassandra Steer. She's a consultant on space law, and she's the founder of the Australian Centre for Space Governance.
6: One thing to make clear is this is not Star Wars. This is definitely not a Death Star. But it's worrying because of just how critical satellites are to all of us. So as your defense expert said, the militaries use satellites for spying, for gathering intelligence, for navigating, for GPS-guided weapons, for communications. But you and I do as well. In fact, you and I also use those very same satellites. We use GPS on a daily basis. Uber and taxi drivers and truck drivers use it as well. And so if we lose that connection, if those satellites are being attacked, not only does it impact an adversary, it impacts you and I, it impacts us on Earth, which is why it's so worrying.
1: You say it's so worrying. I mean, the question is, and again, caveat again, we don't exactly know what the weapons are, but what do you think the potential threats could be?
6: So my suspicion is this is a rebranding of what's already in space. So for a long time, countries have talked about counter space capabilities, the ability to interrupt each other's satellites. Often that will be a cyber attack. It could be jamming a signal. So if you can jam a communication signal, then you can't actually communicate or access internet. That's happening all the time to SpaceX's Starlink, which is used in Ukraine. And Russia is jamming that signal all the time. It sometimes can be blinding a Earth observation satellite, kind of like having a light shone in your rearview mirror when you're driving. If you blind or dazzle an Earth observation satellite, it can't gather intelligence. It can't do its job. So most of these counter space capabilities are not physical. They're not kinetic. The concern is if this were to be a physical counter space capability, China, Russia, and the US all have the capability to sidle up to each other's satellites. China has demonstrated the ability to, in fact, grapple a satellite that was no longer functional and remove it from orbit. And so there's a concern they might be able to do that to an active satellite. Mm-hmm. So these counter space capabilities have been around for a long time. It's possible that this was a bit of posturing by calling it a weapon and saying what we have on orbit is about space control. It's about the US being a dominant player and calling this capability a weapon for the first time publicly.
1: Yeah, let's talk about that 1967 space treaty, because it quite clearly bans weapons of mass destruction in orbit. So how might this potentially, or the other things you've talked about in terms of Russia and China, potentially flout that?
6: So if it is a weapon of mass destruction, it would be flouting that. I mean, the question is what falls under that definition. So the 1967 treaty was obviously negotiated in the height of the Cold War. The biggest concern was nuclear weapons. The Soviets and the Americans had both tested nuclear weapons in space and very quickly realized that, in fact, you cannot control the impact and it impacts your own satellites. And so that's why...

0: That prohibition was put into the treaty. But anything that falls short of that, unfortunately, is not prohibited by the treaty, which is why we have all of these non-kinetic, non-physical interferences going on all the time. And the concern would be, I don't suspect this is a weapon of mass destruction. In fact, the US has accused Russia of planning to put a nuclear weapon in space just last year. So it would be highly unlikely they'd be doing that same themselves.
1: Dr. Cassandra Steer there. She's Britain's most prolific serial child killer of modern times. In 2023, nurse Lucy Letby was convicted of murdering 7 babies and attempting to murder 6 others. She was later convicted of another attempted murder charge. Well, today, an inquiry in Liverpool, a city in the northwest of England, has found that the deaths of some of the babies she attacked could have been prevented if safeguarding practices were followed. Lady Justice Thirlwall, who chaired the inquiry, criticised senior staff at the hospital where Letby worked, the Countess of Chester in the north of England. She said the staff should have acted sooner and blamed dysfunctional management. Lady Justice Thirlwall gave a statement just before we came on air.
2: There was also complete failure at all levels to invoke safeguarding procedures at any point. Looking for clinical or other explanations for deaths and collapses was not wrong, but once there was suspicion that Letby may be causing harm deliberately, safeguarding steps should have been taken. She should have been removed from the ward as a neutral act, and matters could have been investigated without risk to babies.
1: Well, our correspondent Lauren Moss is at the inquiry for us.
3: Lady Justice Thirlwall, very damning in her assessment at what happened at the Countess of Chester Hospital between June 2015 and 2016 and indeed beyond. She found that there was a complete failure to protect babies on the neonatal unit there, what's described as a profound failure of management, governance and safeguarding. And she's made more than a dozen recommendations, 17 recommendations, and not just for the Countess of Chester Hospital, but will have implications for the NHS as a whole to prevent anything like this from happening ever again. And the inquiry was established in 2023 after Lucy Letby's first trial, and it started hearing evidence 2 years ago. And it was initially due to publish its findings about a year ago. That was pushed to spring of this year and then finally published today. And there are 3 huge volumes of the reports and a summary booklet as well, amounting to more than 1,000 pages.
1: And Lauren, I covered some of that trial. I remember how controversial and divisive it was. Does the inquiry take into account some of the concerns over people who, for example, contested the verdict?
3: No, that has been treated in complete isolation. So Lucy Letby's convictions are a legal certainty, as the solicitors for the families have said, and her legal team did make an appeal last year, along with some former executives of the hospital, for the inquiry to be paused, because Lucy Letby's team have referred it to the Criminal Cases Review Commission to look at her case, and they wanted that process to be concluded before the inquiry published its findings. A group of medical experts questioned some of the evidence that was used against her in her trials, but Lady Justice Thirlwall, the senior judge that's the chair of this inquiry, she denied that request, and she said, you know, this inquiry is not looking at Lucy Letby's convictions. She is serving 15 whole life sentences, but it's actually been looking at how the management at the Countess of Chester Hospital responded to concerns that were made by staff. And you mentioned some of the contentious issues, you know, the divisions between the hospital staff, between the consultants and the nurses when concerns were raised.
1: And Lauren, we've only got about 20 seconds, but I do want to ask you if the families have reacted at all.
3: Yes, we do have a statement from Slater and Gordon solicitors, who acts for 3 of the families. They've said that they've welcomed the report. They've called it an impressive report, and the families wanted a clear analysis of what went wrong and strong recommendations to prevent this from happening again. Okay. And they want that to be implemented without delay.
1: We've just heard from the Countess of Chester Hospital saying that they recognise the enduring impact on the families and that no apology or action can undo what happened at the hospital. Coming up on NewsHour, we're here

0: From an American mother who's been convicted of child abuse, having let her five-year-old son walk half a mile alone to a nearby pond. She tells us why she's appealing that conviction.
1: Because we have such an enormous focus on safety. And so rather than people encountering children and being good neighbors and saying, hello, how are you? And having a normal, healthy interaction with that child, they jump straight to the, we need to alert the authorities, there's a child unattended. So we've just gotten so uncomfortable and unfamiliar with children existing that we jump to a point of alarm rather than comfort.
0: Another headline we're watching in the newsroom here in the UN says that more than 2,000 refugees have now crossed to the Red Sea from to Djibouti from Yemen, where fighting between the Houthis and government forces is escalating. This is Rajini Vaidyanathan with NewsHour, coming to you live from the BBC in London. Now, you might have seen the pictures of the wedding, which happened earlier this year, between President Trump's son, Donald Jr., and his partner, Bettina Anderson. In amongst those wedding snaps from the festivities in the Bahamas, a Russian oligarch with close ties to President Vladimir Putin, Umar Kremlev. Well, it's now been confirmed that part of that wedding in May was paid for by Mr. Kremlev, which raises questions. Well, Donald Trump Jr., the president's eldest son, is a private citizen, so it's not illegal for him to accept gifts from a foreign national. Well, I've been getting more on that story from Brett Murphy, who's from the not-for-profit investigative journalism organisation ProPublica, which broke that story.
2: We've been interested in the economy around the Trump family and Don Jr. for a long time now. So a mix between talking with folks in that world as well as in the international boxing community. This oligarch you just mentioned, Umar Kremlev, is president of the International Boxing Association. So through those circles and then a mix of kind of shoe leather reporting, we were able to piece together this mosaic.
0: And has anything, is there any wrongdoing in any of this? Because of course, as we mentioned there, he's a private citizen.
2: Yeah, no doubt. So he is a private citizen. He does not have an explicit role in the government. However, he has had a quite the say in some government activities, including some of his father's cabinet picks. He's a prominent figure with the MAGA base, quite important to Vice President J.D. Vance as well. And when we consulted with experts about this, about what we had found, that he had received hundreds of thousands of dollars as a wedding gift to cover these huge expenses, they told us from a counterintelligence perspective, this was quite worrisome. This is the type of thing they might expect from the Kremlin. These oligarchs often coordinate quite closely with the Kremlin. And it's no secret, I think, that Putin has been trying to get closer to U.S. policy, U.S. politics, and the Trump family for quite some time. So it raised a lot of alarm bells from that perspective, quite a bit.
0: And you mentioned a little bit there about Mr. Kremlev, but how crucial is he to President Putin? How much is he part of his inner circle?
2: Yeah, not a household name, I don't think, but quite an interesting character. He came up through what is known as the Night Wolves. This is a motorcycle gang that's also affiliated with the Russian government. From there, he grew close ties with Alexei Rybuznoy, who is a member of President Putin's security services. And from there, Kremlev began moving to large nationalized enterprises in Russia. He became the owner of the largest car company, the sports betting enterprises, and some others. And he became wealthy through these enterprises. And in doing that, received several honors from Putin. He travels with him. He, just before this wedding, he was with Putin in China when the official Russian delegation was there. So I think it's safe to say that he's quite close with Putin, as well as with members of the Russian security service.
0: That's Brett Murphy from ProPublica there. Well, I'll read you the statement from Donald Trump Jr. and his wife. It says, our dear friend Umar very generously hosted two incredible nights of celebrations for us after our wedding. It was an extraordinarily generous wedding gift from a friend, something for which we were and remain incredibly grateful. Now, he's he's regarded as one of the greatest guitarists of his generation.

0: Nation, having played with everyone from the Smiths to Talking Heads and Electronic, and he's even guested on the current Gorillaz album. But now, in an unexpected move, guitarist Johnny Marr says he's selling most of his instruments, including those he used on many of the Smiths' best-known songs. On Thursday, nearly 100 guitars will go up for auction at a special Marr's Guitars event at Christie's here in London. He's been speaking to our entertainment correspondent, Colin Patterson.
1: With a song called What Difference Does It Make, here are the Smiths!
2: January 1984. Johnny Marr on Top of the Pops with the Smiths. Brandishing a cherry red Gibson ES-355 guitar.
3: When I got that, it was like Raiders of the Lost Ark or something like that. It was glowing.
2: And which songs were written on this one?
3: Well, the very first thing I did on this was Heaven Knows I'm Miserable Now. This is an example of when I say that some guitars have songs in them. I was happy
2: in the haze. Now, more than 40 years later, that guitar is one of a collection of more than 80, which Johnny Marr is selling at auction.
3: This is a Rickenbacker 330. This was the first mega guitar I got in the Smiths days. This was the first thing I got when I made some money. And it's the sound of this charming man. We didn't know it was going to be this defining moment. We just thought it was a really shiny, exciting, brand new song.
4: How can you get rid of this?
3: Well, I've had 45 years of loyal service from it. That's the way I feel about it. And life goes on. If someone who gets this guitar wakes up most days really buzzing that they've got it, then it'll be getting more love than I'm able to give it at the moment.
2: The idea for the sale came to him while sorting out guitars he had taken on a book tour.
3: They were being put on shelves and in cases, being stored in my studio, and it just seemed wrong to me. And once I saw that it wasn't right, I couldn't really unsee that. And then I very quickly got the idea of what if they were all sort of spread around? I've never thought of myself as a collector, and I've certainly never bought a guitar for an investment. This is an old Martin D28 acoustic. I always wanted one of these when I was a kid because Neil Young used to play one and Joni Mitchell. I wrote the music for the song There Is a Light That Never Goes Out on that. Almost everything from 85 to 87, and then it appears again on stuff with Electronic. I love that it's all sort of worn in and beaten up.
5: That has got a lot of history.
3: Yeah. It really does. But to me, that's a good reason to let it go.
2: It was also the guitar used on Rush Home Ruffians.
6: I'm out of practice.
2: The song the Prime Minister, Andy Burnham, attempted to play last month to soldiers in Ukraine.
3: Do you know what is it with me and Prime Ministers? They seem to single me out, but some are all right, some aren't, you know what I mean?
2: Johnny Marr once famously forbid David Cameron from being a Smiths fan after he picked this charming man on Desert Island Discs, but there's no such ban here.
3: If a certain person bids for my guitar, like you talk about some ex-Prime Minister or whatever, then great, I'll make some money out of you. About time someone made some money out of you. I'll do it for everybody else.
2: And the sale even contains some guitars used on his new album, The Age of Everything, which isn't out until next month.
3: It gave a sort of nice kind of full stop or bookend to the auction, I think. You know, I know there's going to be a lot of attention on 1983, 84, 85 and all of that. For me, it's right over, I guess, nearly 45 years. I'm not ready to actually be a museum yet. I'm interested to see where life goes next.
0: That's guitarist Johnny Marr speaking to the BBC's Colin Patterson. A reminder, you can listen to NewsHour whenever you want to. We have two editions a day. 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
1: Suddenly, an explosion like a volcano, the ground collapsed and the water gushed up.
2: In Turkey's agricultural heartland, hundreds of sinkholes are opening up across farmland. Farmers fear the next collapse could happen anywhere. But these dramatic holes are a warning sign of something even bigger.
3: When there's a sinkhole, it's a symptom telling us that we are using more water than nature can sustainably provide us.
2: I'm Zeynep Bilginsoy, and I travel to central Turkey to investigate a growing environmental crisis. What happens when a nation's food supply collides with a disappearing water source?
0: Turkey's growing sinkhole problem. 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
4: Coming up on NewsHour in the next 30 minutes, who won what at Monday night's Emmys? We'll bring you the highlights from Hollywood. The crackdown on Turkey's LGBTQ community continues. We'll hear from a Turkish human rights lawyer. And an American mother sparks a parenting debate after she's convicted for allowing her five-year-old son to walk on his own to a nearby pond. All of those stories coming up after the BBC News.
5: BBC News with Danielle Yawovetska. The UN Refugee Agency says the renewed conflict in Yemen has displaced more than 100,000 people. Several thousand have fled across the Red Sea to Djibouti in East Africa, where officials are warning of a humanitarian crisis. The Iranian-backed Houthi militia has been advancing against Yemeni government forces. Lithuania's defence minister says the war in Ukraine appears to be spreading hours after NATO jets shot down a drone over Lithuanian airspace. Robertas Kaunas blamed the incident on Russia. Suspected sabotage has disrupted railways across large parts of the Netherlands. Objects were placed on the tracks in more than 20 locations, triggering red signals. Police and the security services are investigating. President Trump has lashed out at the US Supreme Court for preventing his government from restricting postal voting in the upcoming midterm elections. Mr. Trump called their ruling highly political and accused the judges of being petrified of what he called crazed and depraved Democrats. Nigeria's Drug Enforcement Agency says it's arrested a Mexican drug kingpin and uncovered a suspected industrial-scale methamphetamine laboratory. It's the latest indication that Latin American cartels are expanding operations in West Africa. A report by the International Nuclear Energy Watchdog has warned of a decline in security at facilities in both the United States and Russia. It found Russia has ramped up productions of weapons-grade material, while in the US, oversight of the nuclear industry had been cut. An inquiry in Britain into how a nurse was able to murder seven babies and try to kill seven others has found that earlier action would have prevented some deaths. Lucy Letby is serving multiple life sentences. Kenya is celebrating after becoming the first African country to be chosen to host the World Athletics Championships. President William Ruto called it a victory for generations of athletes who made the nation synonymous with athletic excellence. BBC News.
4: Welcome back to NewsHour. The Welsh actor Matthew Rhys has made history at the Emmy Awards, becoming the first person to win two lead acting prizes in one night. One for the thriller The Beast in Me, the other for the horror comedy Widow's Bay.
6: There is something about these seafaring towns. The superstitions. Their tall tales. I find it charming myself. What town doesn't have a checkered past?
7: Was there cannibalism?
6: No.
4: Plenty of other winners as they celebrated the best of TV in the last year. Everything from gripping dramas to standout comedies. David Willis sent us this report from Los Angeles.
8: Emmy winner and Law & Order star Mariska Hargitay got a celebration of the best in television off to a high-energy start.
9: And the Emmy goes to Kate O'Flynn.
8: The first award of the night going to Kate O'Flynn from Greater Manchester for her role as the awkward assistant Patricia in the quirky new comedy Widow's Bay.
10: Hello, my name is Patricia.
11: It's Patricia!
10: Thank you, Katie and Hero, for trusting this Lancashire lass to play a sassy broad like Patricia.
9: And the Emmy goes to...
7: Matthew Rhys, the beast in me.

0: Reese is the star of Widow's Bay, but his history-making moment was still to come. His first award of the night was for his role in the Netflix miniseries The Beast in Me.
1: Don't let me down.
2: Matthew Reese.
0: His Emmy for Widow's Bay made him the first actor to win two lead acting trophies in a single night. He is also the first performer in history to have won the lead acting award in all three fields, limited series, drama, and now comedy.
3: Hey, it's all right, buddy.
4: To the great and good people of Wales, who were as much a nurture as anyone else, we are a small but mighty nation. This is incredible. Diolch yn fawr iawn. Thank you very much.
0: Thank you in his native Welsh. Matthew Rhys crowned Widow's Bay's rapid transformation from quirky newcomer to mainstream hit. He plays the hapless mayor of a New England town that he refuses to believe is haunted. Apple TV has commissioned a second series. For the fifth year in a row, 75-year-old Jean Smart, the star of Hacks, was named Best Comedy Actress.
5: Jean Smart, Hacks.
0: Hospital drama The Pit went into these awards with 25 Emmy nominations, collecting his Best Dramatic Actor award. Its star, Noel Wyle, paid tribute to fellow contender Sir Gary Oldman.
6: Mr. Oldman, I have to tell you, I don't know, there's an actor my age that didn't look at Prick Up Your Ears and Sid and Nancy and think that's the benchmark that I want to hit one day in my career.
0: The leading award of the night for Best Drama went to The Pit.
7: That's the BBC's David Willis reporting there from Hollywood. And if you go to the BBC News website, you can get the complete list of who won what and who wore what at the Emmys on Monday. You're listening to NewsHour from the BBC World Service with me, Regini Vaidyanathan. In recent weeks, we've been reporting on a series of attacks across Europe, far from the front lines in Ukraine, but blamed on Russia. Known as hybrid warfare, Moscow's been accused of using a range of different tactics to destabilise nations. There were those drone attacks at an airport in Germany recently, and today, two more incidents which fall into a similar pattern. Denmark's accused Russia of firing two flares from a frigate towards a Danish military helicopter in the Baltic Sea without warning. Moscow says the helicopter performed provocative actions. And Lithuania's president blamed Russian aggression for a drone flying over his country's airspace. NATO's confirmed that jets shot it down. Well, it's unclear where that drone originated. Well, on that Lithuania story, I've been getting the views of Gabrielis Landsbergis, who's Lithuania's former foreign minister.
8: Well, it's the first time that we had a clearly armed, what it looks like, an armed drone that entered into Lithuanian airspace and was navigating in the territory, at least, of hydroelectrical plants. We're glad that NATO airplanes from the base in Lithuania managed to locate it, managed to take it down. But on the other hand, we're truly worried because even this week, probably this is the third time we're hearing an air alert in Lithuania.
7: So you feel under threat?
8: Yeah. It's clear that the war that we've been seeing in Ukraine moved much closer to our home.
7: So your sense is that Russia is behind this?
8: Oh, there's no doubt about it. There has never been doubt about it when we've seen similar events happening in Romania, in Poland, even the sabotage events in Germany or, you know, Netherlands just recently. It's all connected. It's all part of what we're still unfortunately calling a hybrid war for some reason, because, you know, in my sense is that it's very real. It's the war that Russia dragged us into.
7: And what more do we know about the origins of this particular drone? I'm seeing that it came from Belarus, in fact.
8: Well, you know, so far we are lucky that it's, you know, it's a single drone. That's you know, what I can say about it, because, you know, I've just returned from Kyiv just last night. And during my time there, you know, in the conference, there were roughly about 1,000 drones in the sky almost every night now. Not just in Kyiv, but all over Ukraine. So the main question is, you know, what would, you know, a small country like Lithuania would do if we would have not one, but 5, 10, 100, you know, or say more drones flying over our skies? And what if they would have a clearly defined intent, you know, to hit strategic?

0: strategic infrastructure, bridges, harm people, something like that. You know, how would we be dealing with the situation right now? And I think that we're rather slow taking in Ukrainian lessons. You know, they've been doing that for a very long time, paying a very high price for the lessons that they've learned. And still, we are not taking those lessons in.
1: Do you think you are getting enough help from NATO? And more broadly, do you think NATO needs to be more involved in the broader context you just mentioned?
0: I think that the biggest issue here is that NATO is still in denial about the whole situation. And that's why I'm rather critical about the term itself. We've developed this notion that, you know, that these so-called hybrid attacks don't require us to react to them properly, to send the message to Putin that this is not acceptable, that, you know, that we consider that an hostile intent, and, you know, and we are preparing, we have means how to react to it.
1: So what is that reaction then in your, what are you calling on NATO to do?
0: Well, first of all, we need to push back, and, you know, and push back in the means that would put a price tag on such attacks as we had in Lithuania. So one is, you know, to tell Putin that, look, you know, maybe if one more drone, you know, just crosses into NATO territory, you won't have electricity in, say, St. Petersburg. If another drone enters, you know, you won't have electricity for 24 hours in Moscow. We can close down the Baltic Sea, you know, for Shadow Fleet, not just, you know, enter one ship, you know, or two ships that we've been doing for the last year, but actually close it down, help Ukrainians in that way.
1: And is that compatible with international law, what you're suggesting?
0: Yeah, exactly. You know, it's very much compatible if we admit what is happening. If we deny the whole situation as Russia waging war, not just against Ukraine, but against the West, then we have to admit that Russia is peaceful and some, you know, ghosts are flying the drones. But clearly,
1: so in essence, what you're saying is you're calling on NATO and Ukraine's allies to escalate.
0: No, I'm calling about asking for a price for what Russia is doing.
1: That's Gabrielis Landsbergis, Lithuania's former foreign minister. Now, the head of Ukraine's state post office has told the BBC that Russia's deliberately targeting his branches and delivery vans. Igor Smelyansky said this was because his staff provided a lifeline for millions of people left isolated by the war. Our diplomatic correspondent James Landell's been out on the road in Ukraine, meeting some of the postmen and women who are delivering more than just parcels.
2: So that was your desk?
3: Yeah.
4: For 2 years, Katerina Marinich ran the village post office here in Lukashevo, near Zaporizhia in southeastern Ukraine. It was here she rebuilt her life after losing her home and her husband during the full-scale invasion. But then earlier this year, a Russian drone came looking for soldiers working nearby. Back in March, it was targeted by the Russians and it was destroyed by a double-tap attack, they think with a Shahed drone. All the windows blown out, much of the superstructure gone, rubble everywhere. Today is the first time Katerina's been back.
3: It's a great pity for me to lose this room.
2: Well, this was your life, this was your work.
3: Yeah.
4: Katerina's office is now a van, one of thousands of mobile branches serving millions of Ukrainians. Katerina also delivers medicines and food.
5: People are instantly huddling around the post van, queuing at the side, mostly elderly. The post comes here twice a week.
4: Nadia said the service Katerina provided made a huge difference.
3: It's
6: a long way for us to travel to Zaporizhia, especially now, at a time when there are attacks all around us.
4: Mikola is 64 years old.
7: It's very important. It's one of the few joys of the month. You come out, have a chat with people, collect your pension, and go on.
4: Ukraine is a vast rural country made up of thousands of remote villages just like this, and the postal service is part of the glue that holds it all together. And for these people, not too far from the front line, this van can be their last link to the Ukrainian state.
2: What do you think people here think about you?
3: No, they proud of me. They love me. We are like a big family. My attitude to them is to my

0: grandmother or my grandfather.
1: We will go somewhere here.
2: But it's dangerous work. Since 2022, Russia's destroyed hundreds of branches and vans, and more than 50 postmen and women have lost their lives. The head of Ukrpochta, Igor Smolensky, told us Russia deliberately targeted his teams.
3: Every day, very simple choice. If we don't go, they don't have basic supply. They don't have food, they don't have medicine. People will struggle. If we do go, they may delay the decision to evacuate from the areas they probably should have evacuated.
2: Katerina always works with a partner, Slava, who drives and wears a firearm. But the only protection they have is an antenna that can detect drones.
4: Do you not feel scared?
0: No.
4: Why not?
0: It's my work. If I can't, who will do my job?
5: The BBC's James Landell in Ukraine there. In the last few days, police in Turkey have detained more than 160 people in a series of raids on gay bars and the homes of LGBTQ activists. The crackdown in 12 provinces is part of a campaign dubbed My Family is Safe. The Turkish government says it's aimed at protecting family values. Today, activists said a planned protest against the government's actions outside the courthouse in Istanbul couldn't take place because authorities intervened and detained a further 60 people. Umut Rojder Yildirim is a Turkish human rights lawyer based in Berlin. He's been explaining the way in which he thinks the government's characterising the LGBTQ community to justify their crackdown.
6: It is actually a name of an operation carried out by the Ministry of Justice, and the whole idea is that the LGBTI rights movements, activists, organisations or linked to that are now endangering the public morality, and they are explicitly referring as encouraging genderlessness among children and young people, or like creating such activities that are legitimizing genderlessness and so on. Our activities among our society, now they are under attack since a couple of years now, but now after this they are now even under more increased judicial attacks, because the Ministry of Justice also issued a circular and sent this to the 81 cities across Turkey, all of them, and sent this to the prosecutor offices, saying that if they ever receive that kind of allegations on behalf of us, they should investigate more and more.
5: How are your friends back in Turkey feeling right now? Of course, maybe perhaps some of them have even been caught up in these raids, but there must be others who are living in fear and in hiding now.
6: The community is really concerned about the situations. People are saying that should we wait for police to knock on our doors in early hours in the morning or so on. People are also willing to do what it takes, because now this is the only option for us now to fight, however and whatever we can. Because since 2025, LGBT rights are under attack, LGBT activists, organizations, or the broad society under attack. But of course, people are feeling scared at the same time. But also they know that we need to fight back. We are asking for support from the international actors, saying that this is a really important issue. If you want to talk about human rights in Turkey, you also have to talk about this now.
5: And the thing is important to clarify, I suppose, is that actually homosexuality is legal, isn't it, in Turkey, although same-sex marriage isn't recognised. So where do you think this is coming from?
6: It is still not a criminal by law. But by policy, as I told you, 2025, more and more, the government acts as if we are doing something against the law itself. But we are not. So right now, all of the things that we are seeing is a part of this broader policy against protecting the family values, protecting the so-called public morality, but at the same time trying to reduce the solid rights that LGBTI community actually has.
5: That's Umut Rojder Yildirim, a Turkish human rights lawyer.
7: This is the BBC World Service with stories.

0: stories from the past, as told by the people who were there.
1: My shoes had a most important feature, as they had been a witness with myself to the crimes of the occupation.
2: We knew what was happening over in South Africa. Morally, we just couldn't handle the South African goods. And I think because we wouldn't go away, the Irish government had to try and do something.
3: Because this pickup was coordinated by multiple organizations in the government, they were very cautious about transporting the pandas back to Taipei.
4: As we entered Johannesburg's airspace, the pilot announced, "We welcome Sarah Bartman back into a country of birth after 192 years.
0: Witness history at bbcworldservice.com/witnesshistory or wherever you get your BBC podcasts.
5: A reminder of our top story this hour. China's told Washington to stop preparing for war in space. It's after the Pentagon confirmed that it had deployed weapons in orbit for the first time. Some experts fear that those weapons could be capable of damaging satellites in space. Space law expert Dr. Cassandra Steer told NewsHour why she's concerned by that prospect.
6: We use GPS on a daily basis. Uber and taxi drivers and truck drivers use it as well. And so if we lose that connection, if those satellites are being attacked, not only does it impact an adversary, it impacts you and I, it impacts us on Earth, which is why it's so worrying.
5: Another main headline we're watching this hour, and the United Nations says that more than 2,000 refugees have now crossed the Red Sea to Djibouti from Yemen, where fighting between the Houthis and government forces is escalating. There's more on the BBC News website on all of the stories we're covering this hour. This is Regina Vaidyanathan with NewsHour, coming to you live from the BBC in London. Now to a case which has opened up a debate around parenting. How much freedom should you give your children and from what age? At the heart of Kerri-Anne Parkinson's case is this question. How young is too young for your child to go for a walk on their own? The mother of five was convicted in the state of Virginia and placed on the child abuse and neglect register after she let her five-year-old son Sam walk half a mile to a pond in their gated community to go and collect goose feathers. Well, she says she's planning to appeal, and I've been speaking to her. I began by asking her how she made that decision to let Sam go for that walk on his own.
7: I mean, it really wasn't a difficult parenting decision to make because we take that walk all the time. I know what my son is capable of. And so for me, when I said yes to that request, I wasn't anticipating any sort of kerfuffle to follow because it was absolutely natural for him to want to go on a walk in his own neighborhood. And I knew that he was capable of doing it.
8: Can you tell us about the walk, what kind of path he would take and how often he's done that walk in previous trips?
7: We take that walk almost every day. It's in our neighborhood, which is, it's about 3,000 homes, and it's all gated. And there are walking trails all throughout the neighborhood that are set back about, usually about 10 feet from the road. So you'll have the neighborhood road, which is a 25 mile per hour speed limit. And then there's a buffer area of about 10 feet. And then there's a paved trail. And so he was walking on that paved trail. He did have to cross the street twice, but those are both marked crossings. And so it's an area that he's very familiar with. So he walked along that path to an area that has a bit of grass where the geese like to sit. And so at the time they were molting and there were quite a few feathers. So we had taken the walk earlier that morning. We had walked about 3 miles and come back. And as we passed along that grassy area where the geese were, he saw all the feathers and was picking them up. When we got home, he had ridden his bike. And so he beat me home and he put his bike away, came back out to meet me on the street and said, "Mom, can I go back and get more feathers?" And so I just asked whether he was going to take his bike or his scooter. And he said he wanted to go on foot so he could hold more feathers. And so I said, yes.
8: Why didn't you go with him?
7: Because it was close by, and then I was going inside to make lunch, and so I just let him know, you go ahead and go straight there and come back. I'm going to go make lunch. It was just sort of a simple, you know, childhood motherhood moment.
8: But of course, it didn't turn out as simple at all. Just take us through what happened next.
7: Then I was making lunch, and about 20 or 30 minutes later, one of the neighborhood security guards knocked on the door, and he had Sam with him, who was holding his feathers and looking pretty scared. And I asked the security guard, you know, what was going on? And he said, well, a neighbor had seen Sam alone and had called security. I just thought, was that it? And I said, why did you bother him? You know, he was out on his walk and it was everything fine. And he said, well, we don't

0: permit children to be alone, which I knew was not true because we've lived there for 3 years and our children ride their bikes to tennis lessons and walk to swim team and they go see their friends. So that was kind of silly. And so I said, well, is that some sort of HOA rule? Because I really don't believe that's in the bylaws. And he said, well, if it's not in the rules, then it's against the law. So I'm calling the police, which I thought, I am sure the police are going to think this is some little neighborhood dispute. I didn't think they would respond. But 10 minutes later, sure enough, there was a police officer on my porch. And then two more police officers arrived, as well as Child Protective Services and the chief of security for the neighborhood, who came and parked his car across the street to observe the proceedings.
1: Just to fast forward from that day to where we are today, because this ended up going through the courts and being prosecuted. And just tell us the situation that you're in right now.
0: I ended up being charged with contributing to the delinquency of a minor. It went to trial. My trial was on August 21st, and it was just before a judge. And the judge found me guilty of contributing to the delinquency of a minor, sentenced me to 6 months in jail, suspended based on good behavior and compliance with CPS requirements. And now we are appealing that decision. That trial will happen on February 4th.
1: Do you accept the argument that some people have, which is that you perhaps didn't consider all of the risks in letting him go on that walk on his own? And even though you say you have a certain style of parenting, that doesn't take away from the fact that there are risks in letting a five-year-old child go out of the house on their own.
0: I absolutely considered all of the risks, and I felt that he was perfectly capable of handling them. One thing to remember is he wasn't just sort of dropped by helicopter into our neighborhood on June 5th. This was a walk that he had done every single day. And even that very morning, he was on his bike, zooming up ahead of me and coming back about 50 yards ahead of me the entire time. And he made all of those street crossings on his own. He managed to go down that path every single day for the last 3 years and never fell into a pond and never got hit by a car and checked and made sure that he knew how to cross the street. So I knew that he was safe.
1: How do you think it got this far then, if you think this is an overreaction?
0: Because we have such an enormous focus on safety. And so rather than people encountering children and being good neighbors and saying, hello, how are you? And having a normal, healthy interaction with that child, they jump straight to the, we need to alert the authorities, there's a child unattended. So we've just gotten so uncomfortable and unfamiliar with children existing that we jump to a point of alarm rather than comfort and happy to meet another member of society.
1: What I think is interesting is that I was reading that Virginia, the state where you live and where all of this happened, has a childhood independence law that came in about 3 years ago, which actually, according to the wording, does protect parents who allow reasonable childhood independence. So what was it about the case against you that made the prosecution believe that this wasn't reasonable?
0: So that law is wonderful, and that language was updated in 2023, and it's a long statute. You said that you've read it, and the modifying language is down at the end of the statute. The trouble is you can pass a statute, but that doesn't necessarily mean that police officers and Child Protective Services are familiar with it. And in my case in particular, when we went to trial, my attorney explained to the judge, this is not an affirmative defense that Carrie Ann has to make, that I had no obligation to put forward evidence of Sam's abilities. It was the prosecution's job to demonstrate that Sam wasn't capable of taking that trip. And the judge was really uncomfortable with that idea that I didn't need to present that. And we did put on a great deal of evidence about Sam's capabilities. However, there was some concern that I didn't cooperate and provide police officers and Child Protective Services with an opportunity to make that assessment independently. And that was the reason that the judge chose to find me guilty.
1: Do you regret letting Sam go to the pond now? Would you do it again? You've got other children as well.
0: I would absolutely do it again, and I do not regret it.
1: That's Carrie Ann Parkinson there on why she is appealing that conviction. Well, that's it for this edition of NewsHour. I'm Regina Vaidyanathan from my team and myself. Thanks to all of you for listening wherever you are. And of course, there's more on all of the stories we've discussed on the BBC News website. That's bbc.com/news.
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3: I know that my son is somewhere alive.
4: This is Deborah Tice. Her son, Austin, is one of the biggest missing person cases in the world. And for years, I've been searching for him. It's a case like I never imagined. And there are people who don't want the truth to come out.
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0: ABC News with David Rowlands. The UN Human Rights Chief is sounding the alarm on the number of Palestinian bodies being unearthed from the rubble of sites destroyed by Israeli attacks. Volker Turk says the sheer number of bodies is sparking questions about whether war crimes are being committed by Israeli forces in Gaza. Israel has not commented on Mr. Turk's statement, but has previously said it does not deliberately target civilians. A spokesperson for Mr. Turk, Thamin Al-Khitan, says that there is the possibility of serious violations, including war crimes.
1: The painstaking recovery of extensive human remains in Gaza, mostly of children and women, almost 3 years after their homes were heavily bombed by Israeli forces, underscores concerns over compliance with international law.
0: A man has been charged after allegedly verbally abusing a 13-year-old Muslim girl on board a bus in Sydney's Inner West. In a video posted online, a man can be heard calling the teenager a terrorist and other derogatory names while travelling on a public bus through Strathfield last Thursday. Police began an investigation and arrested a 50-year-old man at a Greenacre home in the city's southwest on Tuesday afternoon. He's been charged with the offence of stalking, intimidating and intending fear and physical harm. He remains behind bars after being refused bail and will front court in the coming day. The United Nations has described an influx of refugees fleeing escalating fighting from Yemen to Djibouti as unexpected after more than 2,000 crossed the Red Sea in 5 days, with half of them being children. As the BBC's Richard Kagoya explains, the Eastern African nation of Djibouti is already hosting thousands of refugees from other nations.
2: These are largely displaced people from Eritrea, from Somalia and also Ethiopia. And it also includes asylum seekers. And what they're saying is that they currently need about $3 million for them to be able to accommodate the current lot that has just arrived in Djibouti and also those that are anticipated to be coming in the coming days. We listened to the UNICEF local representative in Djibouti speaking to the BBC earlier today, saying they're expecting anything between 5,000 to 10,000 new arrivals in the coming days if the fighting continues.
0: Liberal frontbencher Andrew Bragg says Australia needs to be careful not to increase red tape in the artificial intelligence space and drive away investment. OpenAI issued an ultimatum to the Prime Minister saying it will not consider investing in Australia if the government doesn't water down its copyright laws. Senator Bragg says he's not sure that Australia's laws could be watered down to appease AI companies, but says we need to be careful not to over-regulate the sector when it comes to issues like kill switches.
3: I think we should be very careful about looking to impose more regulation because we want to be a destination for AI investment. We want to be more than just a place where you stick a few data centres.
0: Indigenous advocates want more support for people leaving prison after a new report found more than 60% of inmates have a mental illness. The independent study published by Royal Australian and New Zealand College of Psychiatrists has found substance abuse disorder is the most common diagnosis. More than 90% of those studied were First Nations people. Mental health worker Danica Winterton says people are falling between the gaps.
4: There's no dual diagnosis centres. So a lot of these women, they have schizophrenia and they have substance use disorder. They can't address either of those because both those services won't accept them. We have many of our female clients are homeless and they're just bouncing between services, but they have no way of rehabilitating.
0: A public inquiry into the crimes of British nurse Lucy Letby has found the murders of some babies could have been

prevented by the hospital where she worked. Chairwoman Lady Justice Thirlwall says it is impossible to know how many lives could have been saved. Letby murdered 7 babies and attempted to kill 7 others during her time as a nurse at the Countess of Chester Hospital in northwest England. She was sentenced to 14 whole life terms in 2023 and received another the following year after a retrial found her guilty of one of the attempted murder counts the original jury had been unable to reach a verdict on. And train travel across parts of the Netherlands has been brought to a standstill because of what authorities suspect are coordinated acts of sabotage. The Netherlands rail infrastructure operator says it's found pipes attached to railways in over 20 locations, mainly in rural areas in the middle and east of the country. The Dutch intelligence agency is working to determine who is responsible. ABC News.

0: To the capital city weather forecast now for the day ahead. Brisbane, 25 and partly cloudy. Sydney, windy, partly cloudy as well, a top of 17. Canberra, 13. Partly cloudy after some early frost. It'll only get to 13 degrees in Melbourne with a possible shower along the way. A possible shower and 13 in Hobart. Adelaide, 17 and partly cloudy. Perth will get to 29 degrees on Wednesday with a possible shower, though, somewhere along the line. 35 and sunny in Darwin.
1: Hello and welcome to Outlook from the BBC World Service with me, Mubeen Azhar. Today we're talking second chances and specifically one that was crafted in a kitchen. So right now I'm in Herne Hill in South London. It's a sunny day, I'm walking opposite the park. There's quite a lot of traffic around and I'm heading to one of the newer restaurants in this area to meet the owner. He's called Nathaniel Mortley. He's more well known online as Natty Can Cook. I pull up well before opening time and already Natty and his team are working hard. Deliveries arrive, inventory is checked and floors are mopped. There's a very specific buzz, a sense that there's an order of things that must be checked and executed according to a plan. No one is sitting on their hands. The restaurant is called 2210 and it's only been open since September of last year. But earlier this year, it became the only Caribbean restaurant in Europe with a spot on the Michelin Guide. The driving force is the menu. Natty told me about his take on the classic oxtail, rice and peas.
2: So it's got onions, spring onion, scotch bonnet, thyme, garlic and ginger, carrots. But then once you've braised off your meat, whatever you go in with your liquid, and then you add butter beans. So from that, I would immediately take the butter beans and make a butter bean puree with like fried plantain and rice and peas. Mm-hmm. And then now, let's say you've now decided to... So we do pickled plantain here.
1: Wow, okay. I've never had pickled plantain.
2: Yes,
1: I've had plantain in many different ways, never pickled.
2: Yes, banging.
1: Very good.
2: Especially if they're super ripe. It's really, really acidic. But the acid plus the sugar levels, the very thing, really makes it cut through.
1: I will absolutely have to try that.
2: Yeah. So now you've got like maybe five different elements from something which is necessarily not refined, and now you'll be able to refine it into something which is.
1: So it takes it to another place and another level.
2: Yeah.
1: When you talk about food, your face lights up.
2: Yeah.
1: Tell me about your very early food memories.
2: Early food memories is more like me just loving to eat food. When I was a lot smaller, like when I was like maybe 4 or 5, I only used to eat cheese and ham sandwiches.
1: Pretty limited palate.
2: Yeah, that's what my mum used to say to me. Then as I got a bit older, because I spent a lot of time with my grandmother,

0: like 5 or 6, I'm thinking, oh my God, I gotta get away from these potatoes. Yeah.
1: It wasn't a labour of love.
0: No, it was not. It was not. Now looking at it, like 6, 7 potatoes is nothing, because I'm going running through 20 kilo potatoes in like 10 minutes. So that was one of my earliest memories of like not wanting to peel the potatoes. Mm. And it's the hate that, man.
1: I completely understand. For someone that doesn't know London that well and doesn't know Peckham, you grew up in Peckham in the 2000s.
0: Yeah.
1: So describe what it was like for you at the time.
0: It was home. Everyone always talks about Peckham as some bad, like, not bad, but it's like, oh, it used to be so bad. And because I've always lived there, my church was in Peckham, my granny's house was in Peckham, my mum's house was in Peckham, I was accustomed to it just being everyday life. So you're going down Peckham and the market is bustling and there's lots of noise and there's people and there's funny smells and there's just a lot going on all the time. So for me, it was just that, yeah, this is just my home, and you see a lot of funny characters, a lot of people with personality, but it's just the way how it is. And obviously going to secondary school in Peckham, where it's Catholic school, so that was eventful.
1: Eventful? Go ahead. Unpack that for me.
0: Non-stop banter for 5 years straight. It really brought out your personality. I would definitely do it again, just for the laughs.
1: You had a good time there.
0: Yeah, some of the memories, man, were like, I've never laughed so much in my life.
1: So you had a good time. And when you talk to me about the summer of 2010 and what happened when you were getting ready to go to sixth form.
0: Yeah, so that was a very much a transitional summer, how life really changed. Obviously, going from secondary school to college or sixth form is obviously a big step for anyone. Just because obviously it's the world of unknown, you don't know what you're going into, you're getting older, things are getting more serious, it's like you're going into further education. That summer I started chilling with the kind of wrong people. And I ended up getting caught up into a bit of a mishap towards the end of the summer where I got stabbed.
1: How did that happen?
0: So I was seeing a girl, and the area that she was from had problems with Peckham, let's say.
1: For anyone that doesn't know, is this kind of in the realms of what many people in London would refer to as a postcode war?
0: Yeah. Something like that. I live in this area, so I'm going to be with my friends and we're going to attack or cause problems or things that will escalate into a lot, into like people dying and stuff like that. Just because we're from two different areas.
1: So it's not without consequences. It's very much the idea that if you come into our area, something bad is going to happen.
0: Yeah, because it used to be like back in the day, you walk in a particular area, people be like, oh, where you from, bro? Where you from? Da-da-da-da-da. And it's like, oh, they'll try to do something just because you're not from around there.
1: It's really that simple.
0: Yeah, it's just silly, isn't it?
2: It was around this time that Natty and his friends began dating girls from a rival area of London. As they would travel out of Peckham, they unintentionally found themselves in a post-Cold War with local boys. Aggressive posturing and threats began to escalate, and by the end of the summer, things got really ugly. As Natty says, one of the girls set up a trap for him.
0: Obviously, I've gone there, but where I knew there potentially could be these guys there, I went with quite a few of us. There was like 10 of us. And I've gone there and I've walked straight into a trap, essentially, where there was like 40 guys waiting for us. And then one thing led to another and I ended up getting stabbed. I got stabbed in my back. Yeah, and then that was a crazy period of time, which then led on to many other things.
1: You were getting ready for sixth form, so you would have been...
0: 16.
1: 16 at the time?
0: Yeah, I was 16.
1: Your, to all intents and purposes, you're still a child,
0: yeah,
1: really.
0: Yeah, 100%. Looking back on it now, very much a child, because a 16-year-old now, I'd see them as, like you're a kid. Like, you don't really know much. Obviously, in your head, you're thinking, oh, you know X, Y, and Z, but you're a child.
1: Of course. How badly were you hurt? And how did you come back from that? Not just in terms of the physical injury, but in terms of, you know, fearing for your life, knowing that there's the possibility of this kind of violence in your life.
0: It was bad. My back was in pieces because I got stabbed right next to my spine. So I had to go for physio and walking classes and stuff like that. I had a back brace. It changed my whole persona.

0: more than anything else, it changed how I felt. I was very angry. I now started like rolling with a knife for protection. It just changed my whole outlook on life, and then it kind of started me down a new road where I'd gone from being like a happy-go-lucky type of guy. Now I'm involved in, like, let's call it street politics.
1: Okay. Was anyone ever convicted?
0: No, I didn't snitch.
1: You just didn't want to report it?
0: No, I just saw it as a... obviously, maybe that's because of where the area that I'm from, and growing up, it's like a no-snitching kind of society.
1: It's really interesting. You use the word snitching. I think a lot of people listening would think, well, if you're affected, you've been stabbed, then you call for help, you call the police, you inform the relevant people. Did that not seem like an option to you?
0: No, not really.
1: Not at that point?
0: Just more because... I know it sounds mad, but from when I was young, my dad used to say to me, son, you can't be a snitch. Like,
1: right.
0: So it's been more like instilled in me from young, like, you don't really go that direction. So I just kind of just took it on the chin and was like, cool, I'll see these guys once again. So no, I got convicted. I just kind of just cracked on with life and just took it how it came.
1: Did you think about revenge?
0: Yeah, I did. And... yeah, obviously, many thoughts went through my head at the time. It was like, you lot have changed the angle I was going for, do you know what I mean? Those are thoughts that did come into my mind at certain times.
1: You reference this idea of it kind of altering your persona, altering your outlook. I can imagine anyone that deals with that, particularly a young person, being angry with the world. Talk to me about how it changed your persona. Who did you become?
0: Yeah, it definitely did, because now I'm rolling with a knife to protect myself. I started selling a bit of weed. And at the time I was playing like high-level rugby as well. So I used to play like rugby. I used to play for like regional and stuff like that. Because it's caused me to lose a lot of weight. I couldn't play rugby anymore and stuff. So it's like, it's just changed everything. I'm rolling with different people who I wouldn't have necessarily chilled with if I wasn't involved in that sort of angle of life. And I didn't want to speak to anyone about it. It wasn't like I had anyone that I could have vented to or I chose to vent to. It was just more, do you know what? I'm just going to take this as it comes.
1: The people that loved you, your family, how did they respond to this shift in who Natty was before and who Natty was becoming?
0: My mum couldn't really believe it, because it was just like, what? So... she was super protective about me going out or about me doing things. And the more she was like, oh, yeah, I don't want you doing this, the more I kind of pressed back and I was more rebelling. And the behaviour just started to get a bit worse. I mean, obviously, my behaviour pattern started to escalate, and the things that I were doing, I started to get arrested. I'm getting into all different types of beef. And, yeah, it was just, like, it was going to end up bad. So I started at college late and then got kicked out by the February. Just messing around, doing whatever.
1: It sounds like things were unravelling.
0: Yeah, so they were. And then that summer I got arrested. Then my granddad... so obviously my grandparents are from the Caribbean. They're very much big in African households and Caribbean. If you're misbehaving, you're going to get shipped. So getting shipped is like you get shipped back to your home country to see what life is really like, hardship, and to see how privileged you are to have been growing up in London. So my granddad was like, yeah, cool, we're going to ship you back to Guyana. But at the time, I'd been helping my aunt make some cakes because she had a cake baking business. And her and my mum was like, why didn't you try catering college? I was like, yeah, why not? Like, I don't really have anything else going, because I was kicked out of college, rugby was done. I didn't really know what I wanted to do. So I was just like, you know what, why not try it? And I started doing the NVQ in chef diplomacy. And then, yeah, I still wasn't taking it serious, still was having that one foot in, one foot out. And then I ended up getting a job from it.
1: It's kind of a... quite a funny juxtaposition, isn't there? Between you talk about having one foot in one place and one foot in another. You're carrying a weapon. You're selling weed, you're dealing drugs. And on the other hand, inspired, I think it's fair to say, by your auntie's cake shop. Two very different worlds. In your 16, 17-year-old mind, were you able to think about not only what had happened to you, but the impact on other people of you doing things like carrying a weapon? So that's got potential to go seriously wrong. Were you considering any of that stuff?
0: Obviously, I knew the consequences that came from both, but it was just that I'm just doing it, blah, blah. And everyone around me was all doing the same type of thing, so it was just kind of the norm, even though that shouldn't be a 16 or 17-year-old's norm, do you know what I mean?
1: Mm-hmm. Yeah.
0: But, yeah, it was just like, cool, this is the normal thing that we're doing, because me getting stabbed didn't only just affect me, it affected my friends as well, because obviously they were there. So we're all rolling with knives. Now we're all dibbling and dabbling, and it's like we're all like one foot in but one foot out, so everyone's still going to college, but everyone's still rolling to college with their knife on them. And they, it was just...
1: Of where you were at the time.
0: Of where we was, the environments we were in.
1: Tell me about getting this qualification and your entry point. So what was the first job that you got?
0: I managed to get through Lewisham College by the skin of my teeth, because I was, as I said, being one foot in but one foot out, you're not really dedicated, you're just messing around. But within that period, the Olympics, for the 2012 Olympics, they came into college and they were asking for anyone who would like a job. I said, why not? Let's go, let's see what's going on. And so that was my first ever proper, I wouldn't even say it's a proper chef job, because it built us a fake sense of reality of what chefing was going to be like, because the pay was super high. It was a good experience.
1: What was the level of pressure?
0: Oh, mate, the levels of pressure wasn't really there, because...
1: Oh, really?
0: Because you was able to slip out and chill and not really take it seriously.
1: But it wasn't really reality, was
0: no,
1: it?
0: No, it wasn't. So I stayed on with that agency, and I'd gone from doing, like, £7.50 a week down to earning £1,400 a month and having to be there at 6.30 in the morning till 5, and it was like, OK, so this is really what cooking is like.
1: So half the wage, twice the work.
0: So I ended up leaving there, and I went to go work at Oblix in the Shard.
1: Which is in the Shard. So for anyone that isn't from London, yeah. The Shard is this iconic building. In it, it's got various restaurants. Oblix is... One of them.
0: Yeah.
1: What was it like working there?
0: At the start, I was still one foot in, one foot out. And then I had an altercation at a party where I got rushed by quite a few people. Then after that, that's when I said, you know what, I'm done. I'm done with anything to do with any road politics or any street politics. I'm just going to dedicate myself to cooking. And that was the real pivotal turning point. I've had enough of being involved in all this silliness. And that's when I decided that, yeah, cool, I'm really going to just lock in. And that's what I did. But once I decided to lock in, I was coming in on my days off to learn other people's section, because I was really motivated. I really wanted to pick this up quick. Now I've got no time. Now I'm literally in the kitchen and I'm just ghost. Like, no one doesn't see me. I'm at work all the time. For me, I really enjoyed that, because I was learning. I was like a sponge. It's like everything. I wanted to learn everyone. I wanted to learn everyone's section. I wanted to learn, because for me, it was something that was completely different to anything that I'd ever done before.
1: Did your family and your friends, did they notice that difference in you?
0: My mum and my aunt and stuff, they did. My friends, I don't really know what my friends thought, because they were just thinking that, yeah, I'm just constantly working, like... I'm always at work, but it's just I'd been always at work, so it wasn't like it was anything different. Do you know what I mean?
1: Yeah. It sounds like you were definitely inspired. So at that point, was there a kind of overarching plan, or did you just think, this is just something I want to learn, I want to know as much stuff as possible?
0: I just wanted to work. Like, I didn't really have a plan. I didn't know that. I knew that, cool, I'm chefing. I knew that I'm the only young black boy from Peckham in there. It's a very different demographic to anything I've ever seen. Like, I was learning about different people's cultures. Everyone was kind of foreign. Yeah, it was just like, I'm learning. And I'm making good money. So I'm like, yeah, I'm just rolling with the punches and seeing exactly where this can go to. I didn't really have a

0: And of, oh, yeah, I'm going to be some big chef. And until I started looking at other restaurants, then it was just like, cool, I'm ready to take a step up now.
1: As time passed, Natty whizzed up the ranks and eventually decided to leave Oblix to take on new challenges elsewhere. But he struggled with some of the attitudes he encountered in the world of high-end restaurants.
0: There was this underlying tone of, like, racist remarks going on and just this level of banter, which is just like, what are you talking about? Like, they're saying stuff like, oh, which one of your friends have been stabbed today? Or are you going to bring Stormzy down there? Or it's just like, bro, what are you talking about?
2: So Stormzy being the musician from South London. So just a kind of stereotyping.
0: Yeah, and it's just that you're making banter out of stuff which actually happens in my world. People from Peckham do get stabbed. It's not a joke, do you know what I mean? Just because you come from some posh background, or because classically, like, a lot of people in catering are like from middle class or well-to-do families, and I'm not saying I'm not from a well-to-do family, but our backgrounds are very, very different. So, yeah, you're making jokes about something where this can actually happen in my world.
2: Thing is, having, and it sounds like the mindset you were in, a step up at the time and a challenge would have been something you were up for. But that combined with quite a negative view of who you are, where you come from, wrapped in this parcel of, yeah, it's just a bit of banter, that doesn't sound like a particularly nurturing environment.
0: No, it's not. And it was just more that the passion that you need to have in kitchens, like, you've got to love what you do. Like, you dedicated yourself to this. Like, it's long hours, it's antisocial. Why would you want to do it? Like, you've got to have this passion for the trade. And it's just that once you lose your passion for it, you might as well go and just find a 9-to-5 in an office, because it's like you can earn more money and without the pressure. So once I lost my passion for it, I'm not inspired to want to get the bus at 5:30 in the morning to be there for 7 o'clock when I finished my shift at 2:30 and I'm getting like 3.5 hours sleep. It's like, I don't care. And then that's when I'm seeing that there's other stuff going on within the business. Like, I can see that people are taking drugs and X, Y, and Z. And it's like, cool, I'm earning rubbish money in there. And I can see there's people taking substances.
2: What were people using?
0: Like Class A's.
2: There is this view, there's this idea that in these high-end kitchens, there is so much pressure that sometimes people will resort to a little something extra. Are we talking about cocaine?
0: Cocaine, alcohol, ketamine, MDMA, whatever chefs can get their hands on.
2: You saw that happening?
0: Yeah. I saw it. That was like a full-on party. Non-stop people on it. And it was like, wow, I didn't know this was really going on. I mean, that's when I started to get deeper involved into that side of things.
1: Seeing what was going on around him as an opportunity, Natty decided to start selling drugs to his colleagues at work.
0: I was like, cool, I can make a bit of extra change. I didn't think it was going to go as far as it did. And then it was like the snowball just started to get bigger and bigger and bigger and bigger. And it was just like, wow, this is a lot.
1: Things were spiralling out of control. Soon, Natty came to a fork in the road. He could ride out the bumps in the hope that his career would get back on track and the tough times would pass. Alternatively, he could enter a world of dubious morality and risk getting caught. But it could provide cash quickly. So what would Natty do? Find out in just a moment. Stick with us.
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4: Suddenly, an explosion like a volcano, the ground collapsed and the water gushed up.
5: In Turkey's agricultural heartland, hundreds of sinkholes are opening up across farmland. Farmers fear the next collapse could happen anywhere. But these dramatic holes are a warning sign of something even bigger.
6: When there is a sinkhole, it's a symptom telling us that we are using more water than nature can sustainably provide us.
5: I'm Zeynep Bilginsoy, and I travel to central Turkey to investigate a growing environmental crisis. What happened?

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2: Next, it's part two of Outlook. Chef Nathaniel Mortley spent his life one foot in the kitchen and one foot in the street. But facing 5 years in prison, he had a decision to make.
3: I can't blame anyone else. It was like, cool, I was living the fast life and this is the consequences that come with things that you do. Once I leave jail, I'm leaving that whole life behind.
2: Reinvented in the kitchen. That's after the BBC World Service News.
4: BBC News with Danielle Yawovetska. The UN Refugee Agency says the renewed conflict in Yemen has displaced more than 100,000 people. Several thousand have fled across the Red Sea to Djibouti in East Africa, where officials are warning of a humanitarian crisis. The Iranian-backed Houthi militia has been advancing against Yemeni government forces. President Trump has lashed out at the US Supreme Court for preventing his government from restricting postal voting in the upcoming midterm elections. Mr. Trump called their ruling highly political and accused the judges of being petrified of what he called crazed and depraved Democrats. Lithuania's defence minister says the war in Ukraine appears to be spreading hours after NATO jets shot down a drone over Lithuanian airspace. Robertas Kaunas blamed the incident on Russia. Suspected sabotage has disrupted railways across large parts of the Netherlands. Objects were placed on the tracks in more than 20 locations, triggering red signals. Police and the security services are investigating. A report by the International Nuclear Energy Watchdog has warned of a decline in security at facilities in both the United States and Russia. It found Russia has ramped up production of weapons-grade material, while in the US, oversight of the nuclear industry had been cut. Nigeria's Drug Enforcement Agency says it's arrested a Mexican drug kingpin and uncovered a suspected industrial-scale methamphetamine laboratory. It's the latest indication that Latin American cartels are expanding operations in West Africa. Kenya is celebrating after becoming the first African country to be chosen to host the World Athletics Championships. Nairobi beat off competition from London and Rome for the 2029 tournament. A town in Sussex has become the first in England to recognise the rights of all trees through an adopted charter. Lewes Town Council approved a motion granting trees the right to life, to flourish, to be restored and to complete natural life cycles. BBC News.
2: Welcome back to Outlook from the BBC World Service with me, Mubeen Azhar. We're in London in conversation with the chef Nathaniel Mortley, better known as Natty. At 16 years old, his life changed forever when he was stabbed by boys from a rival area. He went from being a happy-go-lucky teen to carrying a weapon and dealing drugs. Eventually, he began a career as a chef, first inspired by his aunt's cake shop and then later working in the world of high-end kitchens in London. It was there that he says he witnessed a culture of drug-taking and he saw an opportunity and a shortcut to money. Supplying drugs to his colleagues. He knew the risk was huge, but just hoped he wouldn't get caught. But he did. And now everything he'd worked for came crashing down.
3: I got arrested in 2016 and I didn't go to jail until 2019. So it was a long period of time.
5: Tell me about the circumstances of your arrest.
3: It was just literally by fluke. I've come out of a nightclub. I'm with a girl. It's like literally at 9, 10 o'clock in the morning. The police have just followed behind me. Like, because they were like, oh, a lot of people in, there's a lot of drunk people leaving this club at this time of the night. And all I've heard is, police, stop what you're doing. And at the time, I've got my phone on me, I've got stuff on me, I've got money on me. Yeah, and then that just unraveled a whole can of worms. Like, literally unraveled everything.
5: What were you actually charged with?
3: Possession of intent to supply.
5: What was the sentence?
3: So I got 5 years, did 2.5.
5: Yeah.
3: But the judge was like, just because you got a talent, it doesn't mean you're not a criminal. Like, you're the worst, because he said you was using your place in position to manipulate people around you to buy drugs off of you. And he said, you're the worst type of criminal, because he said you're smart. So, yeah, so he hit me with a heavy sentence for my first charge. Maybe there is some truth behind it, because... I never used to accept cash as well. I used to have, like, a separate bank account and stuff. So, like, when people's wages would go into the account, they could just more, like, wire it over to me.

0: So yeah, maybe he did have a point. So
1: because I guess the thing is, there's a lot of people would construe that as a level of exploitation. You know, these people are using substances to cope with their working day, and you're there making money out of it.
0: Yeah, opportunist. Yeah, maybe. So I didn't feel sorry for myself. Like, I didn't ever sit there and cry and be like, oh, my life is so hard, done by. And no, it was just that, cool, I was living the fast life, and this is the consequences that come with things that you do. It was more, I knew that I have to use this time to better myself, change my life, educate, and try to come out a lot stronger and better, because I knew that once I leave jail, I'm leaving that whole life behind. Like, I'm not taking a risk, because time is valuable, very, very valuable. So it's like, I don't want to jeopardize any more time and then put myself in a position where I'm back in prison, where you're just wasting away.
2: As Natty's sentence drew closer, he heard about a charity offering inmates a chance to get culinary qualifications in a restaurant run almost exclusively by prisoners. It was obvious Natty could use his skills and get back on track with his plan.
0: I navigated my way through my time in prison. It was very much a blessing, because it was like, cool, even though I'm in prison, I'm still doing something which is like second nature to me.
1: Was there a certain status that came with being someone with this talent and this skill and working as a chef within prison?
0: Yeah, so the general manager and whatnot, they gave me a lot of freedom in comparison to other inmates. And so I would never have to go back to bang up. So for those that know what bang up is like, so when they put you into your cell, it's called bang up. So I would have to go back to the wing at lunchtime to do roll checks. So roll checks when they get all the numbers in to make sure that no prisoners are missing. And I could just be in the kitchen all day. So I'd be out of my cell from 9 o'clock in the morning till 6-7 o'clock every day. And the nights we do have evening service, I'm out till 9. So I'm out of my cell 12 hours a day, all day.
1: You're really spending your sentence in a really productive way.
0: In a kitchen.
1: What kind of dishes were you making?
0: So I'll do like a different menu every day. And plus you'd have the all day menu, which would be like burgers and omelets and salad and sandwiches. But every day the menu would be a different. So I'll do like rice and peas on a, I was doing jerk chicken and rice and peas on a Thursday. I'll do like spag bol on a Monday. Just every week it would change.
1: It would change up. In this period, it sounds very much like you were kind of making use of the time. Did you also come up with a plan for life after prison?
0: So I'd always thought about this Natty Can Cook thing that I can cook on TV. Just because of there's no young black chef representations doing it. There's no one except Ainsley Harriott, but Ainsley Harriott is a lot older than me.
1: So Ainsley Harriott is the celebrity TV chef who was big in the 90s, before your time.
0: Yeah. So now it's just that I know I can do this, but growing up in Peckham, people weren't, from my demographic, weren't really putting out YouTube videos and showing personality and stuff like that. And I didn't want to do that and look like we call it moist. So moist is like, for those who don't know what it, moist means like being vulnerable, like putting your personality out
1: there. A bit
0: there.
1: Soft.
0: Yeah. So it was just like, cool, I don't want to do this. And people are just going to be chatting me and saying, what's this idiot doing, kind of vibe.
1: Being so judgmental.
0: Yeah. So it was like, I didn't do it. So it wasn't until I'm now in jail and I'm sitting there and I'm thinking, I can do this. Like, there's no reason why I can't. And I've just wasted these years. What's the worst that can happen? I'm going to try.
1: Mm-hmm.
0: So I came out. One of my friends, he had a camera and stuff, and bearing in mind that we'd spoken about social media, cooking for years, he lived in Luton, so he was just like, cool, why don't you drive down to mine? I've got a camera. Let's just try something. And, yeah, that's what we did. We literally, I didn't know how, we didn't know who's going to edit it, none of that stuff. And he just recorded me.
3: Come on, cuz, this is your girl's favourite chef here, Natty, and I'm going to talk you through my cheesy beef croquettes. And let me just tell you something about these croquettes here. These are the maddest, like, so I didn't bust you. All right, boom, let's get into it.
4: And now you have to marinate up your meat for about flavours over.

0: That caused 10 hours of
1: your team. What was the response like?
2: From the first video, it was amazing, man. It was amazing, like, because no one knew I was a chef. So although I've been a chef for all these years, unless you know me personally, I just looked like... I was just up to mischief on Instagram. But it didn't look like I wasn't posting nothing in my chef whites or nothing to do with food or none of that stuff. So when I put it out there, everyone was like, what? And I changed my personal Instagram to Natty Can Cook.
1: Mm-hmm.
2: So from the first video, it went completely viral.
0: Tell me a story about caviar. If you fancy.
2: And I was doing it over drill music and like rap music and stuff, which made it different to all the other food content creators, because people from London especially are gonna lock into this and say, bro, what's this? Like, yeah, and from there it just really started going well.
1: Did you know at that point that the end game, the mission, might be a restaurant?
2: No, I didn't want to be a chef. As I said to you, I wanted to do TV cooking.
1: Yeah.
2: But then I started throwing events. Like, I'd done my first event 4 months after we put out the first video, which was a tasting menu, 6-course tasting menu. So that was actually a year after I got released, exactly on the day, 365 days. And that's what made it go even more viral, because it was like, in 365 days, look what I've achieved. I've done a 6-course tasting menu for £100 a head for 100 people. So a lot of the blogs put it up and stuff like that, because it was like, right, this is an inspirational story from someone who'd obviously faced problems in his life previously and now wants to change.
1: We fast forward to 2210 and being in Herne Hill, where we're sitting right now, and this restaurant. This isn't that far from where you grew up.
2: Yeah.
1: This is a nice spot. I mean, I know we're here before the guests arrive, but just kind of looking around the room, it's very nicely done. You could walk to Brixton Prison.
2: Yeah.
1: Where you were a prisoner.
2: Yeah, it's mad, isn't it?
1: And you had a release day, then you had a restaurant opening day. How does it feel to be so close to where you were imprisoned in such a different context?
2: Yeah, it's crazy, because it's like, as much as this is going to sound mad, that is like a very much a secondary home for me. I spent a lot of time there. I remember that place a lot. I think about Brixton every day. I think about jail every day, just because of, there's certain things you'll never forget. Like, you'll never forget the rattling of the keys. You'll never forget the way it smelled. You'll never forget the blue on everything, and the blue cup and the blue plate and the blue showers and the blue phone and the blue bed. And it's just that.
1: Mm.
2: Like, you never forget those things. So it's just that to now have a space which is so local to it and that I can actually call my own is like, yeah, it's crazy, man.
1: I can imagine. What was it like on the day of opening when your family came in and saw what you'd achieved?
2: My family were actually working. So I don't think they had a chance.
1: It's a family business.
2: I don't think they had a chance to really come in and give all smiles. I think they were all working and they were all in a pickle, just like me. So, but now when my mum comes down on a weekend and stuff and she sees what's going on, and then she'll start speaking to customers, and I know she's happy. She's my biggest critic, by the way. The biggest, like...
1: really?
2: Yeah. She grills me all the time. All right, yeah.
1: On the food?
2: Yeah, on the food.
1: Really?
2: Yeah,
1: okay.
2: Yeah, on the food. But, yeah, I know she's super proud of me and of what we've achieved, and she's proud that I'm just very, very much super driven and I want to continually take it to the next level.
1: Your story is kind of the embodiment of... the idea of a second chance. I want to know, in terms of the position you're in now, you're in a privileged position. You've got this restaurant, it's doing really well. Is that something you want to extend to other people?
2: Yeah, as the business grows and as I get a lot more branches of what's going on, I would like to be a direct feeder to the prison system for people who want to learn and people that want to get involved in or stay involved with the culinary world. Because I know how hard it can be leaving jail and not having anything to... Like, so a lot of my friends who have been to prison or... And, yeah, they want to change their lives, but they haven't been equipped with the right tools to be able to change. So if I can help people to continue along that journey and show them that if I can do it, you can definitely do it. Like, it's just about, are you willing to put in the hours? Are you willing to put in the graft? Because it's not easy. Like, but you've got to want to do it for yourself. And I do a lot of talks back in prisons and stuff. And it's just like, you've got to have that fire burning in your heart and believe that, do you know what? No matter what, I'm done with all of this street stuff. And once you have that and you have that passion, you can achieve. Do you know what I mean?
3: As we wrapped up our conversation, Natty brought out a little gift that I couldn't turn down.
1: So Natty has delivered me what I think is a staple on the menu from everything that I've heard, which is roti with scotch bonnet butter. So, of course, it'd be really rude for me not to try it. Do you know what this reminds me of? So I'm Pakistani. This is a paratha. This is like breakfast. It's delicious. It's got the perfect kind of crispness on the outside. It's soft in the middle. And the scotch bonnet butter, it's kind of velvety. It's got a note of heat. It's just perfect with the roti. It's really, really nice.
3: My thanks to Nathaniel Mortley, also known as Natty Can Cook, for the chat and the roti as well. For Natty, food was a second chance, but for Somali-American TV chef Hawa Hassan, it was a bridge back home. At 5 years old, Hawa was sent alone to live in the US after her family fled Somalia's civil war in the 1990s. Becoming the quintessential all-American girl, Hawa lost touch with her family and culture. But 15 years later, that changed. She told Asia Fuchs about the moment she was reunited with her roots and loved ones in Oslo, Norway.
4: Reconnecting with them had given me such a purpose and a sense of self. I'd put on a mask for so many years, trying not to remember any of those things or making sure that my life wasn't impacted by any of those memories. Some of the root causes of needing to distance yourself from your own culture, having to protect yourself, the abandonment that comes with war and civil unrest and having to restart over by yourself. And so I got to a place in my mid-20s where I said, okay, I have to go back because I need to undo some of the threads of my own life. I need to speak to my mother about the abandonment. Of course, I know why things happened, but it doesn't mean that it hurts less. I had to have some big conversations. And so I thought being with her and cooking with her and, you know, as I was searching for myself and trying to build out new ways of living for myself, I thought I should go back to the source.
5: And what was that like in practice, you know, finding a rhythm together as a family, right? You'd been independent for so long.
4: Oh, chaotic, because I like quiet. I like structure. I like to wake up very early. I like to go to bed super early. My siblings are the complete opposite.
5: Mm.
4: You know, when you have 9 people living in one household, it's like camp every day. And it's also a lot of people that have had their own experience with abandonment and civil unrest and displacement and their own stories of assimilation, right? And so as adults, we've become best friends because we get to talk about these things without no judgment.
5: Mm-hmm. And how did you, you know, how did you start to bond again? Was the kitchen a place that kind of brought you back together to sort of reform some of those deeper bonds?
4: Oh, totally. My sister's making bris, which is Somali rice, or somebody else making sugo, or someone waking up and making breakfast. The kitchen just kind of became a meeting point. My mother was yelling instructions and I was following along.
5: What, you know, what sort of memories did that conjure up?
4: I think the main memory for me was the smell. I always say if you've been in a one Somali person's home, you've been at all Somali people's home. The cumin, the cardamom, the cinnamon, the cloves, the whole cardamom in the morning, in the tea, like cracking open. It was It was exactly as I left it before.
3: You can find the rest of Hawa's story by searching How Food Helped Me Reconnect to My Somali Roots. I'm Mubin Azhar, and that's all for this episode of Outlook. Thanks for listening, and take care.
6: BBC World Service. And now witness history with me, Guy Kilty. I'm taking you back to 1991 and the moment a small company led by an Iranian-born engineer, Ruzbeh Yassini, created technology which enabled millions of homes across America to access the internet for the first time. Ruzbeh and his team found a way to use the existing cable TV infrastructure that was already installed all over the country to allow data to go both to and from the home, making it possible for everyone to use the World Wide Web and kick-starting the digital communications revolution.
7: The bankers, the cable industry, and any investor said, you're crazy, nobody's going to solve those problems. And even if you solve it, nobody cares, because who wants to have data connected at their home?
6: Before he moved to the US to develop the technology that would change the world, Ruzbeh's life began in the Middle East.
7: I was born in Tehran, Iran, which was the capital. Beautiful country with 7,000 plus years of the civilization. No country had contributed to the civilization and the mankind before 19th century more than Persia in Iran. And Iranian peoples are global citizens of the world who have always contributed to the betterment of the humanity. So I was raised there, I went to school, and learned from my parents the integrity of the study hard and be a good person.
6: He may well be a legend in the tech world now, but Ruzbeh didn't think he'd even work in the industry when he first moved to America.
7: My interest originally was in medical school, and I wanted to be a medical doctor. So when I came to the United States, I didn't have enough money to go to medical school because they're expensive and cost a lot of money. So I said, oh, I'll go to electrical engineering and biomedical. And through there, I jumped back to the medical school. And what happens during my last 2 years in West Virginia University, I had a number of the great professors, and I learned from them that telecommunication, just like medical, has no boundary. It's just as unknown to the mankind as the medical is. And because of their skills and expertise and because of the number of the projects I had in my junior year and senior year in the university, I changed direction. Instead of going to medical school after I graduated from electrical engineering, I decided to stay with the telecommunication field and pursue my challenge there. And guess what? It's really proven to be just as exciting as medical school would have been.
6: After university, Ruzbeh worked for a couple of tech firms building his skills. During that time, he learned the key things that would power the technological breakthroughs to come.
7: From 1981 to 1986, I was working for General Electric, and I learned how the TV system works, how the cable TV system works, how the audio video entertainment works. 1987 time frame, I worked for a high-speed data company called Protean in the data networking. I learned from them how high-speed data works. My vision was that I could put high-speed data over cable infrastructures.
6: Working out how to transfer data using wires connecting homes and buildings was a big challenge in the 1980s, and many assumed a whole new set of wires would be needed.
7: The dream of the technologists was, let's go big, let's do a fiber connection, which is fantastic, it's not a problem, except the cost associated with that. At that time, United States had about 56 million homes already connected. So to bring new cable and a new labors and new work was extraordinary.
6: To try and get around that cost of installing a whole fiber network, Ruzbeh was convinced he could work out a way to use the existing cable TV infrastructure, known as coax cables, to transfer the data both ways. Up to then, the cables had just been used to transfer data to homes in the form of cable TV shows. The hard part would be allowing data to go back the other way. Eventually, Ruzbeh took his idea to management.
7: I went to the founder of the company I was working with. I said, hey, did you know we really could get these high-speed data networking actually to every home via coax? And his view was that, well, if anybody wanted to do that, they had already done it. And plus, Who cares about the homes being connected? Who would ever use computers

0: and a networking from their home.
1: Despite that rejection, Roosbehr didn't give up, eventually getting the system up and running at an army base called Rock Island Arsenal. The big challenge remained, though. Could this system work not just in closed networks of government buildings, but across millions of homes in villages, towns and cities? To find out, Roosbehr created his own company in 1990 and set his sights on testing out the technology in a real place with real houses. After a few failed attempts, a small town in Massachusetts called Stowe, where a couple of other technology companies were based, seemed open to the idea.
0: We went to the local commercial residential cable company and we told them, hey, we have this crazy idea. We have tested it here and we like to kind of play with your system. The gentleman there was really actually half high techs, half cable guy. He said, sure, I'll give you a channel to play, see how it goes.
1: Things didn't go well to start with.
0: In our first trial, we figured out that cable industry's residential was so noisy that we couldn't even find our signal. Instead of calling it signal-to-noise ratio, we call it noise-to-signal ratio. It was very horrible. And we failed miserably to be able to get working over a residential cable.
1: Over time, things started to improve, until eventually they set up another test to transfer a file from a residential address to a company's office. The file that was transferred each time was a picture of a dove in flight.
0: After resolving all the issues that we had discovered, they initiated the file transfer, and guess what? Everything was flying for them as perfectly as it should with that old residential cables, and they called me enthusiastically with yelling and screaming, saying, the dove is flying now over that network infrastructure.
1: Finally, the technology worked. Roosbehr and his team were ecstatic, but instead of trying to make billions from it, he decided to license it to the telecommunications industry royalty-free.
0: You know, everybody asks me that entrepreneurs go make money and then donate a little bit of money here and there to be famous. Why did I do exactly the reverse of that? I come from a country where I noticed that majority of the problem our country is faced and the area in the Middle East faced was since invention of the oil. And I've always been in the mindset that what if we had a telecommuting system that could do healthcare at the time and education and all the other good things bring and take its dependency off the oil, that not also protect the planet Earth from pollutions that we have, but also provides a freedom for the people in that area that they can enjoy a democratic society and all it brings in. So for that purpose, I thought donating my technology free without royalties that becomes a global standard was really a cornerstone of my vision at the time, which worked very well.
1: After successfully creating the technology that allowed data transfer between millions of homes, Roosbehr went on to create a mass market cable modem designed specifically for domestic use. By 1995, his modems accounted for a significant proportion of the market in America, and just a year later, his company was acquired for tens of millions of dollars. Looking back, Roosbehr feels immense pride at the technology he and his team created.
0: This was a dream that created by 13 people and 7 advisors, 20 of us got together, and we drove our visions to execution, and we drove our execution to the useful tools that people could use from their home, and was just a beautiful moment for all of us.
1: Roosbehr Yassini now runs the YAS Foundation, a non-profit philanthropic organization which aims to bridge modern American and ancient Persian culture by funding education, cancer research, and arts. He was speaking to me, Guy Kilty, for Witness History.
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0: ABC News with David Rollins. There are warnings that One Nation's proposed migration plan would lead Australia straight into a recession. Earlier this week, the Minor Party unveiled its plan to slash immigration by 750,000 places over 3 years, including cutting international student places. The internet of the university sector says that would do lasting damage to Australia, leaving the country poorer and less skilled. Journalist and author George Megalogenis says 250,000 a year for 3 years would also crash the Australian economy.
1: There's almost no question that you would go straight into recession if you did that. Now, in that single year in 2021 in lockdown, more people left Australia than came the other way. This is a scale which is three times that year, but for 3 years.
0: An expert on Yemen at a conflict resolution think tank says it's very possible that conflict between the Iran-aligned Houthis and the Saudi-backed government will continue to escalate. In renewed fighting, the Houthis have extended their control from the northernmost popular areas of Yemen to cities and towns and islands in the west. They have captured parts of territory on the Bab al-Mandeb Strait, which is a key global oil shipping route. Hesham al-Omezli from the European Institute of Peace has told the ABC that the Houthis harbour significant regional ambitions.
2: They want to project power. They want to maintain their control of that Red Sea corridor in Bab al-Mandeb, to exert leverage, to get political and economical concessions from Saudis, but also other countries. And I don't think anything will put a check to those ambitions.
0: The UN's World Food Programme is warning that more than a million people in South Sudan could lose access to life-saving food assistance if additional resources are not secured. A combination of violence and dwindling aid has left millions of people in the country without food. Extreme weather is also impacting access, with a super El Nino causing crops to fail, even in the country's most fertile agricultural areas. The WFP's Matthew Hollingworth says additional resources must be secured by next month.
3: 7.8 million people today, more than half the country's population, struggle to find food each day. 2.2 million children and 1.2 million pregnant and breastfeeding mothers require urgent nutrition support.
0: An English judge has issued a scathing report blaming dysfunctional management and a complete failure at all levels to protect babies at the hospital where a neonatal nurse was convicted of murdering seven newborns. Nick Palmiter has the details.
4: Justice Catherine Thirlwall says her inquiry found the Countess of Chester Hospital in northwestern England could have saved some infants if staff had acted sooner when children began collapsing. Lucy Letby is serving a life sentence for the murders of seven babies and attempted killing of seven others. She has maintained her innocence, and a defence team backed by dozens of scientists who have questioned the evidence against her are seeking to clear her name. The inquiry did not review her convictions, but looked at how institutional failures exposed babies to harm at the hospital and how staff and management responded and treated parents.
0: Australia is facing growing pressure over how it regulates artificial intelligence while protecting the work of local creatives. Kaveh Akbari has the story.
5: OpenAI has warned it may reconsider its investment in Australia unless the federal government examines changes to copyright laws. The coalition is urging the Prime Minister to guarantee artists, writers and other creators will not lose existing protections. However, Liberal frontbencher Andrew Bragg says Australia also needs to be careful not to overregulate the sector and risk driving investment offshore. Independent MP Allegra Spender says AI companies should instead negotiate commercial agreements with Australian creatives over the use of copyrighted material. The government says it wants to attract AI investment while ensuring any agreements reflect Australian values, but has not announced any changes to existing copyright protections.
0: President Donald Trump has slammed the US Supreme Court after it rejected his push to restrict mail-in voting in this year's midterm elections. The Trump administration has made a last-minute push to have the US Postal Service play a central role in deciding who would receive a mail ballot. However, state election officials argue there wasn't enough time to make the changes for November's elections, and so the systems are already secure and accurate. The court rejected the move on Monday in an emergency order. That's a taste of the latest ABC News. We'll have more in 1 hour from now.

0: Let's turn our attention to the capital city weather forecasts for the day ahead. Brisbane, a top of 25 and partly cloudy. Sydney will only reach 17. It'll be partly cloudy but windy as well in the harbour city. Just 13 for Canberra and Melbourne. Partly cloudy in the nation's capital, a possible shower in the Victorian capital. Hobart will beat them both by one, 14 with a possible shower. Partly cloudy and 17 in Adelaide today. Perth is in for a warm one, 29 the top, with a possible shower though at some point. No sign of rain whatsoever in Darwin, just clear blue skies and 35.
1: 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Welcome back to our newsroom here in central London. I'm Luke Jones. In a moment, we'll brief you on what is happening in Yemen, particularly that part of the southwest which we were discussing yesterday, and the migrants going over to Djibouti. Also, we will brief you on a situation happening here in the UK, an inquiry which has reported back into how a nurse was able to murder seven babies and attempt to kill another seven. That inquiry has just reported back with some quite stark recommendations. First, though, Kenya will become the first African country to host the World Athletics Championships after winning the bid for the 2029 event, beating London and Rome. World Athletics President Sebastian Coe called the Nairobi bid compelling and emotional. The decision is historic, of course, with Africa never having hosted the Senior World Athletics Championships, despite, though, producing some of the sport's biggest stars. Ethiopian distance running legend Haile Gebrselassie hailed the decision, speaking to the BBC a little earlier.
2: This is what I mean, dreaming of for many years, and now not only for Nairobi, Kenya, it's also for Africa, I'm telling you. And congratulations for all Kenyans and the whole African too. And it's a really... This is, you know, a first time in African soil. Never happened before.
1: Let's go live to our Africa sports correspondent, Celestine Caroni, who is in Nairobi. Celestine, welcome back to Outside Source. Seb Coe, the World Athletics boss, calling the bid compelling and emotional. Do we know in what way?
3: Well, yes, absolutely, Luke, because of the way Kenya, I guess, sold its vision, and it's on a couple of areas. First of all, look, World Athletics were also very clear in trying to say that, yes, while they wanted their sport to go global and come to Africa for the first time, they insisted that Nairobi won on the strength of its overall proposition. And what was this proposition, really? It was on a couple of areas. The heritage of the sport in the country. The country has produced over 70 world champions since the competition started in 1983. And now the country felt like, you know, it's time to be more than just a producer of champions, you know, but also welcome the world to their backyard. And then Nairobi also boasts previous hosting experience. You look at 2017 World Under 18 Championships and the 2021 World Under 20 Championships, which were huge successes. In fact, one statistic, Luke, that World Athletics shared was that while their research showed that 68% of fans in Kenya rated their interest in athletics as high. So these are some of the reasons why Seb Coe was talking about Kenya's bid being compelling and emotional. Look.
1: And also, Africa more broadly, but also Kenya specifically, is responsible for a lot of top flight athletes.
3: Yes, absolutely. And, you know, when you look at the continent from South Africa all the way up to the north, the continent has produced global champions. It is honestly a hub of talent when it comes to this sport. But it has been very interesting that despite being that, they've never been able to host a major competition. Africa produces football stars around the world, and we have hosted as a continent the FIFA World Cup, the biggest sport, the biggest event in that sport. Mm. So for athletics, it has taken quite a while to get to that point, but now it is finally here.
1: Celestine, we're going

0: So look, I think there's several reasons. First of all, you'd have to see that as much as there's been the passion for athletics, but hosting a World Championships requires a huge investment in stadium, training facilities, transport, accommodation, security, and general organization. So for Kenya in particular, a significant barrier has actually been infrastructure. Kenya did try to bid for the 2025 edition, but they lost out to Tokyo, Japan, because the infrastructure was deemed inadequate. But now they're saying that they have fixed that. They will be hosting the Africa Cup of Nations next year. And so the Kasarani Stadium, which is expected to host the 2029 World Championships, is going to be overhauled. It's going to have a major renovation. And so this is why Kenya says they are now ready. And there's also been an issue around interest. A number of African countries, governments rather, normally look at the cost of hosting an event and say, look, we have a lot of social burdens, we have healthcare, we have security, we have a lot of, we have underdevelopment in so many critical areas that we are not ready to put money in sport. So the interest from African governments who must back the funding, which is massive, has also not been there. But we are now seeing that changing, and that is what has also changed for Kenya, for them to be able to put this bid and win this bid, look.
1: And just finally, Celestine, have we seen much excited reaction from athletes in Kenya and around it?
0: Oh, yes, there's it is absolutely huge, huge reactions from athletes. I've been speaking to athletes like Ferdinand Omanyala, the African record holder in the 100 meters. He said, in fact, his quote was, what a time to be a Kenyan athlete. He's extremely excited, looking forward to the competition coming home. Big names like Eliud Kipchoge, who was also a two-time Olympic champion, who was also part of the bidding process, said that, you know, this is something they've really looked forward to and waited for. Because for many athletes in Africa, and even in Kenya, it is also a chance for them to be able to compete in front of their loved ones. A number of them are never able to have their families even accompany them to Europe or Asia or, you know, the Americas when these events are hosted far from home. But so this gives them also an opportunity to do that. And also for little kids to be able to see their stars, the stars they've grown up with in their neighborhoods, competing in front of them.
1: Celestine, good to talk to you. Celestine Karoni, BBC Africa Sports correspondent, speaking to us from Nairobi. We've been receiving some messages from different athletics fans from around the African continent, excited at this news. Let's have a listen to some.
2: I am Mohamed Foronka from Freetown, Sierra Leone. Kenya hosting the World Athletics Championships in 2029 is a historic milestone for Africa and a powerful moment for African athletes. It demonstrates that Africa is ready and capable of hosting major global sporting events while inspiring a new generation of athletes across the continent. I would be delighted to attend the championships in 2029 and experience this historic occasion firsthand should the opportunity arise. I thank you.
3: Hello, BBC. This is Omar Dongo from Nairobi. Yes, it is very exciting news. We look forward to hosting the World Athletics Championships in 2029. Definitely, I hope that I'll be there. And yes, I look forward to watching them. The games that will be near me and where they may be located further away from me, then I'll make arrangements to watch, to go there, watch them live, or even watch them on TV, online. But yes, it is very exciting news for Kenya. And on behalf of the continent, we are very happy with the decision. We look forward to hosting the world in Nairobi and the rest of Kenya.
1: You're listening to Outside Source on the BBC World Service. The UN Security Council is going to meet later today to discuss the situation in the Middle East as the Houthis' rapid advance along Yemen's Red Sea coast raises some fresh concerns over the plight of the people there and also what it means for global shipping and trade. We were talking yesterday on the programme about the influx of refugees fleeing this escalating fighting in Yemen over to Djibouti. The UNICEF representative in Djibouti said half of the new arrivals were children. Now, the Houthis have seized Yemen's entire Red Sea coast, tightening their grip on shipping lanes crucial to the global economy. We've been reaching out to some people in the region. We received this message from a human rights worker in Yemen.
4: Hello, this is Khawla Roishan, media and advocacy manager at Mawtana for Human Rights, and I'm based in Yemen. For years, the ongoing armed conflict in Yemen has had a terrible impact on civilians. Thousands have been killed or injured, landmines and explosives are not spared, and millions have

0: being displaced. Other populations have also spiked, including arbitrary detention, enforced disappearance, and torture. This conflict has created a severe humanitarian crisis. Poverty, hunger, and diseases are rising. Civilians now struggle to access basic needs and services, such as education, health care, food, and clean water. Recent escalation and renewed fighting will only make this worse for civilians themselves. Our team has documented new civilian casualties. We have also seen families fleeing area near the clashes. These battles are not fighting in remote areas. They are happening around, near, and sometimes inside residential neighborhoods. This inflicts much greater harm on civilians, both directly and indirectly. Ultimately, this war has drained the people and disrupted their lives. As Yemenis, we don't know when this war will end or what other tragedies it will bring. Many Yemenis live without hope for the future. They spend their days trying to meet their most basic needs, wishing for just a normal day. They don't know what tomorrow holds or how they will face it.
1: The viewpoint of one human rights worker in Yemen. Well, here to brief us on what is going on, let's go live to Global Affairs reporter Richard Kagoy and also BBC Monitoring's Middle East specialist Greg Holyoake. Welcome back to the programme, both of you. Greg, if I can start with you first of all, I mean, you were briefing us yesterday, but today, what do we know, what can we glean about how the situation is changing on the ground in Yemen?
2: Today it seems like it's in many ways more of the same, and it's still clear as mud. I mean, things are still changing in terms of territory. We are seeing that overnight the Houthis launched this major attack on Saudi Arabia that they said would cause or had caused a terrifying night for Saudis. That, unsurprisingly, was not widely reported in Saudi media that we were looking at, though Saudi Arabia has today actually made a statement admitting to 13 casualties, not deaths, but injuries from Houthi strikes in the southern area. Within Yemen itself, the fighting continues along the Bab el-Mandeb Strait, with the government forces trying to retake areas there, as well as in this very important axis called Taiz, which is kind of more inland.
1: And Richard, in terms of some of the people fleeing the fighting in Yemen and actually crossing the Bab el-Mandeb Strait and getting to Djibouti, what do we know about them and their lot when they arrive in Djibouti?
3: Well, a majority of them are children and are women. According to the UN, about 2,500 people have reached Djibouti on the African coast, so crossing the Red Sea, and a majority of them are children. So I heard from the UNICEF local representative in Djibouti saying that they appeared exhausted, they seemed to be stressed. But the bright spot for most of them, they were really relieved for the fact that they have managed to escape the war and navigated the 20 kilometers across the Red Sea now into Djibouti. So what we're seeing right now is that the government in Djibouti, together with aid partners, are receiving them and offering them with water, food, and other essentials. But looks like we're expecting more arrivals, because if you look at this, it's just happened since Thursday last week. Started off with about 500 and then about another 1,400. And there's been an incremental growth in terms of the number of arrivals of people. So what has happened is that the Djibouti Coast Guard has been really combing the waters, reaching out to those who may have been stranded in the seas because they ran out of fuel or they encountered technical problems as they were making their way to Djibouti, to the city of Obok. Mm.
1: And what do we know about that journey, Richard, from Yemen's southwestern coast onto Djibouti? I mean, the Bab el-Mandeb Strait, when you look at a map from afar, looks quite slender, but of course it must be quite still a long and perilous journey for people to actually cross it.
3: Yeah, absolutely. It's a stretch of about 20 kilometers, as I mentioned. And this is a common route, which is called the Eastern Migration, that is used by a lot of people coming from the Horn of Africa region. So this is around Eritrea, Ethiopia, Djibouti, and Somalia, as they head to Yemen and onwards to the Gulf, you know, looking for opportunities. And we have repeatedly reported about, you know, boats capsizing, all sorts of tragedies that have been happening on that stretch of water. So it's quite a bit of a risk that majority of these refugees are making. But then again, you know, you're gambling with your life and you're saying basically the prospects across on the African coast, it's not the most ideal, but the situation back at home is really pushing majority of them to make that journey. And so that's why we've seen the kind of response from the Coast Guard trying to reach out to any that might possibly be stranded and having them on board and helping them come ashore.
1: Richard, thank you. Greg, and in terms of some of the bigger nations around that part who might be wanting to influence what is going on and change things, I mean, have we heard many of them? I mentioned we've got this UN Security Council meeting a little bit later on. I mean, what efforts are afoot to try and resolve the situation?
2: Well, I think, of course, for Saudi Arabia, it is imperative that they do try and bring this to an end, because this gave them, or has taken away, sorry, an advantage that they had over other Gulf nations when the Strait of Hormuz was closed. They were basically the only nation that could still get its oil out. Now that oil pipeline has been destroyed in part, or at least severely damaged, and will take a couple of weeks to repair. And we've also seen strikes on the oil terminal on the Red Sea. They have also pushed out a narrative that Bahrain, who is generally a close ally, have been trying to, I suppose, have been trying to kind of back up Saudi Arabia, and have also called for this Security Council meeting. It's interesting to see Qatar, who they have sort of mixed relations with. It's not necessarily Qatar itself who've been very shtum when it comes to official statements, but especially in their vast network of media networks, especially kind of global English language and Arabic language ones, that they have been pushing out to big narratives, one being what the effect might be on this new Mecca Pact that was signed by, which was dubbed Islamic NATO, between Turkey, Pakistan, and Saudi Arabia. You know, just within a couple of weeks of that happening, there is this major test to see if they will get involved. The other thing that they are talking about is this idea that Trump has really, really pushed back on trying to get the US involved, Saudi efforts to do that, and has apparently said he's had direct contact with the Houthis, and that America seems to have no real interest in getting involved at the moment, which we've also seen in it not being mentioned as one of the countries that have called for this meeting at the Security Council.
1: Interesting stuff. Greg, thanks for explaining that for us. That's Greg Holyoake from BBC Monitoring. We also heard from Richard Kagoy, who is our Global Affairs reporter. You're listening to Outside Source on the BBC World Service. Here in the UK, a government-commissioned inquiry into how a nurse was able to murder seven babies and attempt to kill another seven has just reported back. The Thirlwall inquiry, as it's called, found that some of the deaths at the Countess of Chester Hospital could have been prevented. It says that there was a complete failure to protect babies. Our correspondent, Emma Vardy, is with us to explain. Emma, welcome to Outside Source. The murderer at the centre of all of this is, of course, Lucy Letby. Listeners might remember headlines around her conviction. Remind us about her, what she was found guilty of doing and how.
4: Well, she's currently in jail serving 15 whole life sentences after being convicted of murdering seven babies and attempting to murder seven others. And she has tried to challenge those convictions, twice been refused by the Court of Appeal. And there continues to be this very public debate about the safety of her convictions. But that was aside today, because this inquiry was focused on the concerns that were raised at the neonatal unit at the Countess of Chester Hospital about what was done about those and about whether there were opportunities to stop Lucy Letby from killing babies and whether there were wider implications for the NHS as a whole. So that was the scope of that inquiry. That was the focus of it. It's been months long examining the evidence, hearing from families, from medical experts, from staff and managers at the hospital, hospital. And today there was a very comprehensive set of conclusions and recommendations from Lady Justice Thirlwell, who's been chairing that inquiry, ranging from practical recommendations, for example, things like having CCTV cameras and cameras on cots and tighter access to insulin, but also recommendations too around safeguarding and the culture of accountability at hospitals and the way that concerns are escalated and whistleblowers are protected.
1: And what were some of the specific examples about the hospital in the Letby case that she pointed the finger at? And were there other individuals that she pointed the finger at as well?
4: Well, she really said that the failings at the Countess of Chester Hospital, they weren't just down to this one organisation and its staff, but that the culture of the NHS played a part too, that there was this tendency across NHS management to become somewhat preoccupied with avoiding blame, focusing on the management of reputations. And that did become clear in the evidence given when we were looking at the case of Lucy Letby. And therefore, you know, I think Lady Justice Thirlwell really today wanted to try to make a start in changing that culture, that hierarchy, because it was felt that had those concerns been raised much, much earlier, a police investigation would have started much earlier. But in this case, instead of that, the hospital commissioned its own inquiries to look at what was going on rather than raising those to the police much earlier for them to start a criminal investigation. So that was another part of those recommendations today and the conclusions that she was drawing. Of course, the big picture, if you stand back and look at this, is that what has been made very clear in her view is that there were these missed opportunities, that had things been done differently, the murder of further babies could have been stopped.
1: And have we heard from the hospital at the centre of all of this? And have the UK government said anything about how they might prevent similar failings from happening again?
4: Yeah, we have lots of reaction coming from all sides today, as you can imagine, as this has been disseminated and people have been looking through it. The NHS Trust, which runs the Countess of Chester Hospital, it has given a statement. It says it recognises the enduring impact on victims' families. It understands that there's more to be done. It's saying its priority is to address the recommendations as swiftly as possible. You might expect a statement like that from them on this day. And two, we have also been hearing in the House of Commons, too, from the Health Secretary, Yvette Cooper. She says she's asked officials to urgently develop a plan to install cameras in cots on neonatal wards, and more widely saying this must be a turning point for the NHS. And she's been praising the bravery of the families, who've been the families of the babies who were killed and attacked by Lucy Letby, who had fought very hard to get their concerns raised and to be listened to through all of this as well. Very, very long journey for them, which now, I suppose, marks a particular turning point that this has all been laid very bare, very publicly today.
1: Emma, thank you for that. That's Emma Vardy, our correspondent at the Thirlwell Inquiry. More information and analysis on that story over on the BBC News website. There is a live page running at the moment where you can not just read some of those recommendations, but also see and watch some of the reaction to it as well. In the meantime, we will hear about Donald Trump's battle with mail-in voting and also the question of US weapons in space. They've confirmed that they have them. What does that actually involve? We'll discuss that in a moment. You're listening to Outside Source on the BBC.
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1: A Hello, you are listening to Outside Source on the BBC World Service. I'm Luke Jones in our global newsroom. In a moment, we'll take you to the US to hear about this US Supreme Court ruling, which has stopped the Trump administration from trying to restrict postal voting for the elections this November. We will also, in the wake of the Emmys, discuss the very popular medical drama The Pitt, which it turns out is very popular with doctors. We will ask a couple of them why next.
6: BBC News with Danielle Jawowiecka. The UN Refugee Agency says the renewed conflict in Yemen has displaced more than 100,000 people. Several thousand have fled across the Red Sea to Djibouti in East Africa, where officials are warning of a humanitarian crisis. The Iranian-backed Houthi militia has been advancing against Yemeni government forces. President Trump has lashed out at the US Supreme Court for preventing his government from restricting postal voting in the upcoming midterm elections. Mr. Trump called their ruling highly political and accused the judges of being petrified of what he called crazed and depraved Democrats. Lithuania's defense minister says the war in Ukraine appears to be spreading hours after NATO jets shot down a drone over Lithuanian airspace. Robertas Kaunas blamed the incident on Russia. Suspected sabotage has disrupted railways across large parts of the Netherlands. Objects were placed on the tracks in more than 20 locations, triggering red signals. Police and the security services are investigating. Reports from Gaza say Israeli airstrikes in the Sheikh Radwan neighbourhood have killed two people, including a child, and wounded seven others. Palestinian media outlets say the adult who died was a civil defence worker. Clashes have broken out between opposition supporters and pro-government activists at a rally in Kinshasa against proposed constitutional changes. Police fired warning shots to disperse protests in other cities across the Democratic Republic of Congo. Lawyers for the Philippine former President Rodrigo Duterte have claimed that he's suffering memory loss and so is unfit to stand trial. The 81-year-old faces charges at the International Criminal Court arising from his time coordinating the country's so-called war on drugs. A town in Sussex has become the first in England to recognise the rights of all trees through an adopted charter. Lewes Town Council approved a motion granting trees the right to life, to flourish, to be restored and to complete natural life cycles. BBC News.
1: Hello, you're listening to Outside Source on the BBC World Service. I'm Luke Jones, live in the bowels of our global newsroom here in central London with the very latest from right around the world. We will talk about space weapons in a moment after the US confirmed for the first time they had deployed some of them for both offensive and defensive purposes. We'll discuss what exactly those kind of weapons entail and why they're in space. First, though, a bit of news, breaking news on the artificial intelligence front. We were discussing yesterday, lots of the debate over the weekend about the extent to which the progress in artificial intelligence could actually be dangerous for the human race. That was the warning of one Anthropic researcher as he resigned from the company last week. So there's been a refreshed and rehashed discussion about AI safety. Well, the AFP news agency just reported in the last few minutes that OpenAI, Anthropic and Google are working together to create an AI standards body. No details as of yet, but CNN did report a little bit earlier on that the discussions are focused around an essay which had been written by the founder of Google DeepMind, Demis Hassabis, which proposed a kind of equivalent to the Financial Industry Regulatory Authority, so a US-led standards body which includes independent technical experts, but also in partnership with the private sector as well. So we'll keep our eyes peeled for any more news on that. The news that OpenAI, Anthropic and Google working together to create an AI standards body. It was the Emmy Awards last night in Los Angeles. I don't know if you watched it or if you've watched any of the winners and nominees. Among the big winners were The Traitors, DTF St. Louis, Pluribus and Widow's Bay. Also, The Pitt, which is a drama set in the trauma centre of a fictional Pittsburgh hospital. It won Best Drama Series. It had an eye-watering 25 nominations and won six of them. Each season is one day, and each hour-long episode concerns an hour of medical drama.
11: We've got some new faces with us today. Hi, come on over.
12: I'm so happy to be here.
11: Talk to me at the end of the day.
13: We are?
11: Forceps.
13: Full suction. Med student down.
11: Welcome to The Pit. Let's go save some lives.
1: Now, you think that would be quite a boring watch for doctors, but actually some of the show's biggest fans are doctors. It is accurate as well as entertaining, some of them say. Is that right? I spoke to two doctors earlier on who have seen it. Dr. Joseph Varon works at the United Memorial Medical Center in Houston, Texas, and Dr. Ellie Cannon is a GP here in London in the UK. She explained to me, first of all, what it is and why she likes it.
12: Everything is happening very, very much in real time, and there's no sort of like dramatization over that. So the lighting is the same as what you would have in an emergency room, and there's no music sort of when things get dramatic. It's all the sort of noises and sounds and visuals that actually happen, and the characters come and go, and yeah, so it's different to other medical dramas.
1: Yes, and Dr. Varon, what is it that you like about it? I mean, and is it really that accurate? Surely you're constantly watching it and thinking, well, that's not how you do that, that's not how you do this.
14: There's no question, you know, we know that, for me, it's one of the best medical shows that's out there. I mean, I remember watching Dr. Kildare in, you know, in the 1960s, or Casualty, if you remember, you know, from 1996, which was a black flagship medical drama in the UK. ER and all of those, when you compare those shows to this show is much more medically accurately. I have been working for many years in looking at television medical dramas, and we have written several papers that look at this particular thing, you know, what these medical dramas provide, not only for healthcare providers, but also for general people. And one of the problems that we had in the past was that some of the expectations that people get out of watching medical dramas were completely unreal, whereas when you watch The Pit is much more medically accurate.
1: To what extent? Can you give me an example? Is there something that you've seen?
14: Yeah, I'm going to give you the classic example, and this is the area where I have worked a lot, is cardiopulmonary resuscitation, CPR. Mm-hmm. When you look at CPR in any other healthcare drama, in any other television medical drama, I mean, you have everybody survives. You give CPR, everybody survives, where any reasonable doctor knows that that doesn't happen. We actually published a study where we did a study of 858 healthcare professionals, and 69% said that they claimed that they had observed in other shows, not The Pit, in other shows, that 69% have survived without any problem and they were back to their normal daily activities. That is impossible. That doesn't happen. So The Pit, you have somebody that has a cardiac arrest, and you will have some patients that will not survive, which is the reality of what happens. And for me, as a doctor, it's extremely important, because my patients are getting false expectations based on medical dramas when they come to the ED or to the ICU.
1: Really? Is that a problem that you see, Dr. Cannon, as well? People coming into your profession who have got a slightly warped view of what it's like because of the glossy version seen on television?
12: Yeah, I mean, you know, what I feel about The Pit is that, sort of, you know, carrying on from what my colleague has just said, is that it is the dark and dirty reality. So not just what he's described about CPR, that most people sadly do not survive CPR, but that actually lots of the doctors and nurses are ill as well, and they are also flawed and they're also vulnerable. Or lots of things, you know, there's an amazing storyline in it when one of the lead nurses, Dana, is looking after a sexual assault victim, you know, the whole time. And none of it is sort of glossed over, you know, none of it at all is glossed over. It's a sort of dark and dirty and unpleasant, as it really is in real life, even down to the fact that the swabs that she's taken and put this poor woman sort of through taking actually don't even get picked up by the authorities. So they even look into the sort of low expectations from the system, not just the sort of the medicine. So it's very, very real, you know, not just the medical side of things, but also what really happens in healthcare, that the people who are involved in healthcare, who are looking after each other, are not necessarily great personalities or heroes. They're also flawed. There's an addict on the staff. You know, there's all sorts of different real life things going on.
1: And yet that is your 9-to-5. That is your job during the day. So why would you then want to go home and then watch a dramatised version of that on television? It's like me going home and watching somebody pretend to present a radio programme. I can't think of anything more boring.
12: Well, Well, I think also as well, I mean, I'm not sort of watching, you know, a 24-hour documentary on my own practice. I'm watching a show that's set in America with amazing actors and had a very good write-up. And, you know, once I started watching it, I sort of got hooked. And I haven't actually watched a lot of medical dramas. I was a big fan of ER, but I haven't watched... we heard a mention there of Casualty and any of those. I don't really particularly get into those, but this feels different from a medical drama.
1: Dr. Baron, what about you?
14: I mean, same. I mean, I'm. It, it,

0: Just like my colleague is saying, I mean, this really is different than any other medical dramas. And the fact that it's so real, I mean, you actually, I identify with a lot of these people. I mean, I identify with the poor old residents that are, you know, typing away in a computer. They don't have time to spend with the patient because they have to finish their charts. I mean, that level of identification that I have with the character is something that has not happened with any other prior television medical dramas that I have ever seen.
1: Not everybody in your profession is necessarily a fan. We're reaching out to lots of different people. We got this voice note from one doctor who chose not to watch The Pitt. Let's have a listen.
2: This is Dr. Karen Tang. I'm a gynecologist outside of Philadelphia. I'm probably one of the few doctors who hasn't watched The Pitt, but it's because it's apparently so realistic. Medicine's obviously a very rewarding profession, but it is stressful at times. And so sometimes in the precious downtime, watching a show that realistically portrays the high intensity, high stakes experience of practicing medicine in a broken healthcare system is just a little bit too close to home. So sometimes in your downtime, you just want to watch something totally unrelated to healthcare.
1: Dr. Cannon, what'd you make of that?
3: I mean, it's different for me because I'm practicing in a different broken healthcare system, so it's still slightly different for me. And I think the sort of, as I say, the character arcs of people like Dr. Robbie and Langdon, you know, they are so valuable, and they're very much outside of the healthcare space. So I think it's one of those programs where I started watching it and I was hooked. And what can you do?
1: Dr. Varon, you were saying a little bit earlier on how you have had students who have a unrealistic, shall we say, expectation of what the job entails because of some of the dramas they've seen. Would you prescribe watching this, The Pitt, for anybody interested in pursuing a career in medicine, particularly in the US?
0: Absolutely. It's, you know, take a look at what medicine is really like in an emergency department, in a busy hospital in the United States. Any medical student, at some point in time, as you know, I got my medical students to watch God knows how many television medical dramas so that we could tell whether or not the CPR was being performed correctly or not correctly. And I can tell you without a question, if you want to see what medicine is like, watch The Pitt. Because that will tell you what medicine is like in an emergency department setting in the United States in 2026.
1: Thanks to Dr. Joseph Varon from the United Memorial Medical Center in Houston, Texas, and Dr. Ellie Cannon, a GP here in London. The US Supreme Court has blocked an executive order from the US President Donald Trump, which would have put restrictions on mail-in ballots, a long-standing target of criticism from Trump. He claims that there is widespread fraud in the system. Opponents accuse him of trying to rig the voting system ahead of November's midterms. Ione Wells is our North America correspondent in Washington, D.C. Ione, welcome back to Outside Source. How's this decision being received by either side?
4: Well, it's no surprise that he has been highly critical of this decision. It's not the first time he's had a blow from the Supreme Court. They have knocked down other executive orders of his, including his order to limit birthright citizenship and some of his previous tariffs. He has very angrily responded, saying that it has really let our country down. It has, though, been welcomed by both some of the legal groups that were challenging this ruling, but also by some of the Democrat states that were also challenging the ruling that Trump had made. One legal group said in response that the decision would prevent the U.S. Postal Service from sowing chaos in the elections coming up. There's also been some reaction from some of the clerks, the people responsible, really, for sort of orchestrating some of the logistics around the elections, saying that this has sort of saved them from what would have been a huge and costly impact. There was a lot of concern that the closeness, the proximity to the midterm elections coming up in November could have meant that these changes essentially would have either meant that some people didn't receive their ballots or that there was confusion, chaos in the administration sort of behind them. So I think for now it has been certainly welcomed by some of those administrating this.
1: And what would these changes have actually done to the mail-in ballot system, and why did the president want it so keenly?
4: He essentially wanted every state to have to give lists of voters' names and addresses before the postal service would be able to deliver postal ballots to them. And he

0: also wanted every envelope containing a postal ballot, to have this specific, unique barcode on it. Now, he argued that this was to prevent fraud. He has, for many, many years, without providing evidence, said that postal voting is rife with fraud, despite the fact that he has himself cast votes by post in the past. He also said that his rule changes were to try and stop illegal voting by non-US citizens, something which audits do suggest is very uncommon. But essentially, that was what was behind this. He argued that postal voting was subject to fraud and that this would be a measure to prevent it. But the concern had been that this would be introduce these changes in a way that would disrupt postal voting very close to the midterm elections coming up in November. And as a result, it had been challenged by 23 states across the US, as well as Washington, D.C. as well, warning that changing the rules would lead to mistakes and delays, would be very costly. It's worth flagging as well that about 30% of the voters used postal ballots 2 years ago in the presidential election, mostly Democrats. So there were concerns about how this would impact Democrats disproportionately.
1: And some might say, you know, this could be Donald Trump nervous of what result might be returned in November's midterm elections. But it's also something that he has been vocally critical of and concerned about publicly for a long while. And this is just part of a sort of broader reform agenda, as he would say, of the voting system that he's trying to would like to see happen.
0: Yeah, that's right. He has, for many years, railed against the postal ballot system, as I say, despite using it himself. He has said without much evidence that it's rife with fraud. He has, of course, repeatedly also made false claims that he lost the 2020 election due to what he described as electoral fraud. So it's been a cause that he's pushed very heavily for years now. And as you mentioned, it's not the first time that the Supreme Court has essentially set back one of his attempts at reform. Back in June, judges ruled that states may count ballots that are postmarked by election day, rejecting the Trump administration's push to try and block votes from being counted when they are received after the polls close. So that was another reform that he wanted to implement. But as you say, I think there are some who think that this could be, or certainly critics of Donald Trump think that this could be in part, or the reason that he might be pushing this in part is a sort of nervousness around what these results are going to be. Certainly, Donald Trump is facing record low approval ratings at the moment, and I think there is certainly a general consensus, according to the polls, that he has quite a big uphill battle to climb to try and prevent the Republicans from losing control of Congress.
1: Ione Wells in Washington, D.C. Good to talk to you. Thank you. The US government, aside from that, has also confirmed for the first time that they have deployed a space weapon into the Earth's orbit. This news came out of an air, space and cyber conference. The US Secretary of the Air Force, Troy Meink, saying, quote, "Today we continue to ensure we remain ready to meet the challenges of evolving threats wherever they exist. This is why the United States now has on-orbit space control weapons capable of defending the joint force against hostile adversary action." Now, this has prompted some sharp reaction from some of those adversaries. A foreign affairs spokesperson in China said, quote, "We urge the US side to stop expanding its military capabilities and preparing for a war in outer space." Dmitry Peskov, the Kremlin spokesperson in Russia, told reporters, quote, "We believe that space must be free of any weapon. We are counting on broad international consolidation to continue working toward the complete demilitarization of space." Well, now we have militarization of space, and I've been speaking to three people to hear about how it might affect all of us. Giulia Pavesi is from the European Space Policy Institute in Vienna. Cassandra Sturr runs the Australasian Centre for Space Governance, and Mark Hilborn is a senior lecturer in defence studies at King's College London. I asked Mark, first of all, what we know about these weapons, what they can and can't do.
2: The US hasn't said what kind of weapons they are. What we can assume is they're probably non-kinetic. They're not ones that explode. So they're things like electronic warfare or jamming, possibly lasers that can dazzle certain sensors on opponent satellites, that kind of thing. That's what we assume.
1: In July, the Space Force said that they'd acquired a system called Meadowlands, which was capable of firing beams of electromagnetic radiation at satellites. So that kind of thing, do you think it's that exact system that might be up there or something completely different?
2: It could. It's probably something along those lines. Like, as I say, non-kinetic, so it would be along those lines of beaming energy, electromagnetic force possibly, or electronic warfare more broadly.
1: Were you surprised at the announcement that it's already up there in orbit, something like this?
2: Slightly. I mean, it's a change of tone, certainly. We did know in 2023 that there was a system being developed and it was going to be ready by 2026. So that was already, a mini revelation. But I guess, the U.S. has never actually confirmed what it does or doesn't have. So that's a change in posture.
1: Cassandra, Earth has many treaties and bilateral agreements about what weapons certain countries can or can't or shouldn't use. Are there any of these treaties or agreements that apply to space and what weapons can be used up there?
3: Yeah, there's a few. So the core one is the 1967 Outer Space Treaty, which expressly prohibits nuclear weapons and weapons of mass destruction in space. But that kind of leaves a bit of an open loophole for more conventional weapons. There's also things like the Nuclear Test Ban Treaty, the treaty to ban the testing of nuclear weapons. And anything that would cause enormous debris or long-lasting environmental damage would be prohibited under the laws of armed conflict. So we have had some countries, China, the US, Russia, and India have all tested missiles shooting from Earth to destroy defunct satellites, so testing an anti-satellite capability. But that would be prohibited under the laws of armed conflict. What we have here, as Matt just said, is most likely what we call counter-space capabilities, the ability to interfere with each other's satellites. We're seeing that all the time happening in Ukraine, for example, with GPS and communications links being jammed. So it's more likely that they have just kind of rebranded something that existed for quite some time and expressly called it a weapon, which is quite an escalatory step.
1: Yes, and something which has, I guess, understandably caused a bit of alarm. Julia, we heard some of the statements there from the likes of China and Russia expressing their shock and outrage, I guess you can say, about this move. But are they not doing something similar themselves?
4: Yes, that's correct, actually. All these countries, US, China, Russia, have all tested and deployed, actually, some counter-space capabilities. For instance, all of them have tested and deployed highly maneuverable satellites and conducted rendezvous and proximity operations that actually have alarmed their respective adversaries. And all of them, as mentioned also at the beginning, are then developing different options for counter space within the spectrum of directed energy weapons or electronic weapons. So in that sense, actually, all of them, and this is linked to the very operationalization of the space domain and the defense of strategic assets, have started to develop counter space options, which, as Cassandra rightfully said, is the most actually accurate term to identify them.
1: And Mark, what is the utility of having these weapons, if we're going to keep calling them that, in space itself as opposed to on Earth, if you are concerned with jamming signals or interfering or even shooting satellites out at the sky? Is there any benefit to having that weaponry in space as opposed to just on Earth?
2: Well, so, yeah, sometimes the power needed from Earth could be a lot higher, depending on the kind of thing we're talking about. Also, attribution can be quite hard. So if you're firing a missile from the Earth to space, you can easily see where that started and who fired it. Some of these electronic capabilities, that's much harder and much more difficult when it's in space. So the proximity that we're talking about, it might be that you're using a lot less power. And it might even be something like a kind of rendezvous proximity kind of weapon where you can interfere, get near them, listen to them. So we don't fully know. So there's a number of ways in which it's beneficial to have those in orbit.
1: And Cassandra, in terms of the loose ends, in terms of the law and the treaties applying to these weapons in space, are there any active discussions or forums in which progress is being made on that front, or are we just sitting there looking back to a statute from 20 years ago and wishing it would be updated?
3: No, there's absolutely some progress that's been made at some discussions at the UN and under what's called an open-ended working group. So many, many countries involved trying to work towards, some countries insist they want a treaty. So China and Russia have taken this moment and said, look, we've been pushing for a treaty to prevent the placement of weapons in outer space since 2008. The US and most Western countries have said it's very hard to verify what is or is not a weapon. We don't really want a binding treaty. And so there's been a move to look at, can we come up with agreements about responsible behaviours. And there's actually been enormous progress in the last couple of years. So

0: For the US Air Force Secretary to have chosen this language at this point in time, in fact, there was a fantastic conference just last week in Geneva talking about outer space security. For him to have chosen that language at this point in time and to talk about space control weapons is actually very escalatory. What it does is it justifies China and Russia pointing at US as the aggressor and ramping up their own space capabilities.
1: Well, and the follow-up statement from a US Space Force spokesperson talking about these capabilities being employed for offensive and defensive purposes. Julia, what did you make of that language and the fact that they are talking about this and being very much on the front foot with it?
2: Yes, I agree. Also, on another thing with Cassandra, that the accusation of weapons development is not uncommon in international diplomacy and national statements. So, always this is has always been done, though, in relation to adversary. So, it's the first time, in fact, that it's self-referred. So this is one element. And the second element of offensive, defensive, this is also following an increasing, let's say, rhetoric that when we see space both as an operational domain or, as in the case of the US, also as a war-fighting domain, declared war-fighting domain, there is this rhetoric that you don't go into an arena with a shield. So a functioning deterrent always has an active offensive component. And this is also the rhetoric of linking always defensive to offensive weapons while always specifying that offensive does not mean necessarily aggressive.
1: Mark, just finally, we've slightly touched on this already, but what is the future of weapons in space, especially, you know, not necessarily these electronic weapons that we've been discussing, but ones which might actually be able to fire projectiles and the rest? I mean, are we looking at that in the near term, do you think?
3: Well, it seems like that this could escalate and we could see responses from Russia and China. And of course, one thing we have to remember that the proposed Golden Dome system that Trump has proposed, that has a space-based interceptor element to it. So while it's designed to shoot down ballistic missiles and it's ostensibly defensive, of course, there's this one aspect to it, which is actually missiles in space, targeting missiles while they're in space. So while, you know, this is difficult, it's very difficult to then distinguish a defensive from an offensive weapon. And so the next step could be, in fact, something that is kinetic based in space.
1: Thanks to our three space weapons experts there, Julia Pavesi from the European Space Policy Institute in Vienna, Cassandra Sturr, who runs the Australasian Centre for Space Governance, and Mark Hilborn, who you heard at the end there, a senior lecturer in defence studies at King's College London. Some lightly terrifying information for you to chew over there. As I mentioned a few moments ago, it's just been announced now by OpenAI. The world's biggest AI companies are working on creating a standards body together. So OpenAI saying they're working with Anthropic and Google on an idea which came from a proposal from Google DeepMind's Demis Hassabis for a self-regulatory body along the lines of the Financial Industry Regulatory Authority. I'm sure we'll discuss that in the days to come. That is it from us today, though. Outside Source, we'll be back at the same time tomorrow. Join us then if you can. Bye-bye.
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0: ABC News with David Rollins. The UN's human rights chief says uncovered remains of Palestinians found in Gaza are raising concerns about war crimes from Israeli forces. Sara Amir has more.
1: Volker Turk says the remains of entire families are being unearthed from sites across Gaza destroyed by Israeli attacks, and many of the victims are women and children. The sheer number of bodies is sparking

0: questions about whether war crimes have been committed, reviving concerns from a 2024 UN report that found Israeli strikes on residential buildings and other civilian sites in Gaza may have violated international humanitarian law. Israel has not commented on Mr. Turk's statement, but has previously said it does not deliberately target Palestinian civilians.
1: Ukraine and Russia have traded strikes despite US President Donald Trump's announcement that both Kyiv and Moscow have agreed not to hit each other's energy infrastructure. The BBC's James Landale has the details.
2: In recent weeks, petrol stations in Kyiv have become a favoured target for Russian drone operators, and the mayor, Vitaly Klitschko, said one had been hit overnight in the southeast of the city. The crump of air defence missiles could be heard in the skies as a second petrol station was hit. The Russian authorities reported a large Ukrainian missile strike overnight on the southern city of Taganrog, on the Sea of Azov. The regional governor said a gas pipeline and warehouse were damaged.
1: The British Health Secretary says she's asked for the urgent development of plans for cameras in cots after a series of measures were recommended in the final report of an inquiry into Lucy Letby's murder of seven newborn babies. The inquiry found that Letby was able to murder seven babies because of a complete failure to protect infants at the hospital at which she worked, and some of the deaths could have been prevented. Letby is serving a life sentence for the murders of seven babies and attempted killing of seven others, yet maintains her innocence. Health Secretary Yvette Cooper says she's asked for a rapid response.
3: I have asked my officials to urgently develop plans for cot cams, which can also help parents feel better connected to their babies when they aren't able to be with them in person.
1: Australians would need to opt out if they didn't want AI companies training on their online work under proposals seen by the ABC. National AI technology reporter Cam Wilson has the story.
4: Earlier this month, the Attorney General's Department held confidential meetings with rights holders and AI companies with two options to allow AI training on copyrighted material. One would allow companies to use other online content after signing enough licensing deals. The other proposal would require them to pay a new central body or to other industry licensing groups. Both options would require Australians to opt out if they didn't want to have their content trained on. The slides also proposed penalties for evading these protections. The Attorney General's Office did not immediately respond to a request for comment.
1: A prominent athlete has rejected the suggestion that Alan Jones never kissed him on the lips at a public event in 2015. Ethan Ricks reports.
5: The prominent athlete known as Complainant M alleges Alan Jones kissed him on the corner of his mouth at a public event in 2015. He said he thought Mr. Jones was going to whisper something in his ear before he kissed him without consent. The court heard the man initially told police that the broadcaster kissed him close to the mouth and not on the lips. Mr. Jones's barrister, Gabriel Bashir, suggested that Alan Jones never kissed him at the event, which the man rejected, saying, "Alan Jones kissed me." Mr. Jones has pleaded not guilty to all 22 charges.
1: American talk show host Stephen Colbert has taken home the Emmy for Best Late Night Show after he was pulled from the air this year. The Late Show ended in May after 33 years, with Colbert at the helm for 11 of them. Comedy horror series Widow's Bay dominated with 6 wins, including Best Comedy, while The Pitt took home Best Drama. Colbert used the speech to shout out his writers, who are now looking for work.
6: I just want to point out that if you like the comedy tonight, my old writers wrote it tonight. Thank you so much on behalf of the over 200 people who threw themselves at this show for 11 years to try to do the best show they possibly could for you. Hire them. They will make your show better and they will make your day easier.
1: In sport, the New Zealand Warriors will be without forward Jackson Ford for Sunday's NRL semi-final against Newcastle in Auckland. Meantime, the Sydney Roosters have included forward Angus Crichton on the bench for Saturday night's match against Cronulla at the Sydney Football Stadium as he looks to return from a foot injury.

0: Time to see how the capital city weather is shaping up for this Wednesday, the 16th of September. A partly cloudy day ahead for Brisbane with a max of 25. Sydney, 17, windy and partly cloudy. Canberra and Melbourne will only get as high as 13 degrees today. Some early frost in the nation's capital, followed by partly cloudy skies, whereas Melbourne can expect, well, a possible shower at some stage. A possible shower tip for Hobart as well, where it'll go 1 degree higher than the two aforementioned cities to hit 14. 17 and partly cloudy in Adelaide. 29 the top for Perth with a possible shower. 35 and sunny in Darwin.
1: People fixing the world.
2: While the world is fixated on problems, this is the program that tells you about solutions. Welcome to People Fixing the World from the BBC World Service with me, Myra Anubi. Today we'll be finding out about two projects that can help disabled people. A reading club where the books have no words and a picture app that could save lives. Every day, many of us rely on words to communicate, to learn, to connect. But the solutions we'll hear about today have a big impact without any words. First, a book club with a difference. And here to tell me more is our reporter, Natalie Duo. Natalie, it's great to have you back.
3: Hi, Myra. Thank you.
2: Now, Natalie, before we talk about the book club, right, I'm just wondering, what's your experience like with reading?
3: Well, my experience with reading, so I properly learned how to read in my late teens.
2: Mm-hmm.
3: And since then, I can't stop reading.
2: What sort of books do you like?
3: I'll read anything from fiction to autobiographies. If you give me a recommendation, or mm-hmm. if I see any recommendations on social media, I'll buy the book and then I'll just read it.
2: You'll read it, yeah. And I mean, we do know you love reading because you're now a published author.
3: I am, yeah. The book is about, it's explaining to children what a learning disability is. And I wrote my personal examples of how I've always struggled from being a child to where I am now in life.
2: Mm. Tell us a bit more. How does that impact you?
3: My learning disability impacts me on my day-to-day life. So things like doing fancy hairstyles I can't do, doing my shoelaces I struggle to do.
2: Mm-mm.
3: So another example I can give you is public transport.
2: Mm.
3: Someone with a learning disability may not able to use the tube or the bus, so they may need a taxi to take them everywhere.
2: Right, right. And for people who can't see you, I just want to say your hair looks lovely, right? But it's also worth saying that while we use the term learning disability here in the UK, in many other countries it's different. This kind of impairment is described as an intellectual disability, and that would include people with Down syndrome, right? Here in the UK, there are roughly 1.5 million people with a learning disability, and a much larger group, about 8.5 million, find reading very difficult. But now let's get back to the solution today, Natalie. Tell me about this book club.
3: This book club is run by a charity that is called Books Beyond Words, and they publish special books that don't have any words. They're published specifically for people who have a learning disability, and people come together and read them in book clubs.
2: Right. So instead of the traditional kind of book clubs where people read the book before and then discuss them later, here people read the book together and discuss it in the sessions.
3: Here's an example. Do you want to see?
2: Yes, please. Let me see. So this book is called Going Into Hospital. And just kind of looking through the book, you've got illustrations, large ones, on each page that continue, but no words, just pictures. But Natalie, I'm just wondering, how does it work? Just looking at this book, how do you read this without any words?
3: Well, I went along to a book club to find out. The group I joined met in a library in London, and we were reading a new book called Being Safe Online, Amy's Story.
4: Hello.
5: Hi, everyone. I'm Natalie. Can I please join in today?
6: Yes.
3: I joined about 15 people around a big table and we start to read a new book. Today, the group is led by Robert, a project administrator.
4: So I will start. So

0: in, but she can follow the story and is helped by a carer.
1: Next page, page 10. So see what she is looking on the phone. Oh, that's cute. That
2: Dove.
1: Dog, yeah. Sending a picture to her.
3: There is a man here.
1: Is it sending?
3: They are on video call.
1: On video call. Mm-hmm. Well, he is showing her his dog.
3: Yeah. Mm.
0: The story is about a woman called Amy who makes friends with a man online. We decide to call that man John. Amy and John send each other pictures of their pets.
4: Amy.
1: Yes.
4: I think she might be taking a picture of her cats as well.
1: Yeah.
0: But then I noticed that John sends Amy a picture of something else.
3: John is, playing a game. Oh, taking a picture.
1: For taking a picture of what?
3: His foot? It's his foot.
0: John wants Amy to send a picture of her foot too, but our group didn't like that.
5: What would you do if somebody asked you to send a picture of your foot?
6: I would say no.
4: No.
0: At this point, I'm starting to get worried about Amy. And sure enough, things get worse. John soon asks Amy to take her clothes off while on a video call.
6: But she has to take all her clothes off.
1: What's happening now?
3: She hangs up on her.
1: Yeah.
3: And she's still in her undies.
1: She is, yeah.
0: And then John uses the pictures to try and get money from Amy.
4: If you don't give me money, I'll show people.
1: He'll show it to other people.
4: Yeah.
1: It's like, it's blackmail.
4: Blackmail, yes.
1: Yeah.
3: At first, he was such a nice guy, and then Mr. Footsie turned into a monster.
0: At the end of the book, John is arrested by the police. Thank goodness.
1: And look at that.
7: The police came,
1: yes.
0: I'm very relieved by the happy ending.
1: And that's the end of our story.
3: Yes, I find it helpful.
8: You find it helpful?
3: Because you learn about what's happening. Because if that it will happen to anyone around the world.
4: It made me learn a lot of some of the things what you should do to when you're using your mobile phone or when you're online to stay safe.
0: I enjoyed the book. I just think it's a very difficult topic to go through in general. Thank you, everyone.
1: Thank you so much.
0: To be honest, I'm surprised about how much everyone loved reading Amy's story, because I found it a bit upsetting. I asked publishing manager Emily Hollins if other book clubs liked the same sort of stories.
9: Some of our book clubs, the longer standing book clubs that have been meeting for years, they will actually say, oh, we want to do a book about, we want to read a book about having epilepsy or about a parent dying, and other book clubs just want to do the fun books like Lucy Goes Riding or A Day at the Beach and Falling in Love, you know.
0: Is there a book that you wouldn't do because you would feel embarrassed to do, or it's completely out of your comfort zone?
9: I mean, we cover so many different topics. One book we recently updated, which was a bit embarrassing for me, was Looking After My Balls. So it's lots of pictures of a man with his clothes off. So, yes, that was a bit embarrassing to work on. But honestly, I can pretty much cope with anything. It's part of a requirement of having this job, really.
0: And Emily,

0: was born to do this job. She grew up with a brother with a learning disability called Nigel. And 40 years ago, Emily and Nigel's mum, Sheila Hollins, started Books Beyond Words. Sheila is a doctor and now sits in the House of Lords, part of the UK Parliament.
1: Well, my son has a learning disability, and so that's how it all started. Because of his learning disability, and I began to understand more about it, I used to be the child psychiatrist, and then I started working just with people with learning disabilities. Should I tell you how I started making the books?
0: Yes, please.
1: Well, then I was a psychiatrist working in a long stay hospital, and one day I was asked to see a man who didn't speak, and the nurses wanted me to give him some medicine to make him get out of bed, because he was hurting himself, he was crying, he wouldn't eat, and he wouldn't get out of bed. And when I made further inquiries, I found out that his dad had died. But nobody had told him because nobody thought that he would understand. Mm. But his dad used to visit him every week. It was so sad. And so I tried to find some pictures that would show that story. And the children's publishers all said, "We would never do a book about a father dying. That's far too complicated. Mm. That's far too upsetting." So I tried doing it in photographs. That didn't work. So I started working with an artist friend, Beth Webb, to see whether she could help me to create a story. And so we created the story. And it's still one of our most, if you like, popular books.
0: That first story was called When Dad Died. After the story came out, they realised that people who struggle to read were unlikely to find out about the book. So that's when they had the idea of starting book clubs. Today, there are more than 300 book clubs in the UK, and Books Beyond Words have published 80 books. You could say that it all started with Nigel, Sheila's son. And that first book, When Dad Died, is still a very special book for him and the whole family.
1: I'm sure my son won't mind me telling you, but my husband died last year, his dad. And when he died, my son was there. And then he came out of the room and a nurse had turned up and she was standing there waiting. And so he went to my study and he got this book off the shelf. I didn't suggest it to him, but he went and found it. And he came back and he gave it to the nurse and he said, "This is what happened." Which I think is wonderful because it meant that he understood and he was able to be there because he wasn't scared. He knew what was going to happen. He'd been prepared. That's what he said.
2: From the BBC World Service, this is People Fixing the World with me, Myra Anubi. Now, we've just been hearing about a book club for people with learning disabilities from our reporter, Natalie Duo, who's still here with me in studio. Natalie, I could tell that you found Amy's story very upsetting, but what did you think about the book club itself?
0: It was a very fun and interesting book club.
2: Mm-hmm.
0: There was a specifically lovely atmosphere. Mm-hmm. So it wasn't just about reading the book. It was very much them just having a chat, socialising, talking about their week and then getting on with the book.
2: Yeah. And just specifically with these books, what's the process of making one of them?
0: Well, the artist does a first version of the book, then they test it with people who have a learning disability. And with this specific book being safe online, around 50 people tested this book and it took 2 years to make.
2: Gosh, 2 years is a long time. How expensive is this to do?
0: It can be expensive. Longer books can cost up to £70,000.
2: Right, so that's around $100,000.
0: Yep, and they are paid for by charities or grants, but they would love to do more books, especially fun ones that the group would love.
2: Because I'm guessing the grants and all go towards the more serious books.
0: Yeah.
2: I suppose, Natalie, some people might be wondering, why read such serious books? Reading should be fun.

0: Because it's important to talk about serious topics and for people who have a learning disability to understand serious topics like sexual abuse, mm-hmm. online abuse. But what really fascinated me is that they all had fun. So even though it was a serious topic, they still had fun.
1: Right, right. And that's what books should be. Thank you so much, Natalie, for what you've shared with us, this book club with books that have no words.
0: Thank you. It's been a pleasure.
1: Well, for my next story, I'm sticking with a theme of finding ways to communicate without words. Imagine having an emergency, an accident perhaps, or being the victim of a crime. Think about how you would alert emergency services. Now, ask yourself, how would you do that if you couldn't talk? Well, here in the UK, there are a few ways. There is a text message service, and 2 years ago, another service was introduced for deaf users to request a sign interpreter. But there's also a third alternative as well. It's called Tap SOS, and it's the world's first smartphone app that's connected to emergency services. It was created by Becca Hume from the company Inclutech, and I spoke to Becca down the line from Northern Ireland.
2: So it's a smartphone app and it allows people to connect to 999 non-verbally, so 999 being our emergency number, anytime that they feel that they're in an emergency. And traditionally, maybe we'd pick up the telephone and call 999. We are the digital alternative.
1: Just looking at the app now, and I'm pretty sure I pressed the practice button. One of the things it asks immediately is for your location and what you need, which I think is quite key. There are four options here, all visual. There are these police, an ambulance, fire and rescue or Coast Guard. And you do have the words themselves, but all of these are images.
2: So they are all buttons. Those pictures then are clickable. Once you select which service you require, that then opens up the categories that are relevant to any emergencies. So any police-related incidents that you might be experiencing or ambulance situations, they're all presented there.
1: It's interesting you said that because I just clicked on the image that shows a police car and already there's so many options, you know, damaged property, domestic abuse, drug, gangs. I wonder, does it take the same amount of time for these services to get to you if you call 999 or if you use the app?
2: We are the only company in the UK that has been government approved to connect digitally into 999. So anybody that uses our app, it's treated exactly the same as lifting up the phone and calling 999. So you will get the same response from the emergency services by using our app as you would by making a 999 call. Part of the app, you have a profile in there and you can add in medical conditions or your own medical profile, and once you click on I need help now, I'm about to make a report, it's then transferred to the emergency services themselves.
1: So Becca, the app was originally designed for people who are deaf, but then it's now being applied in other ways?
2: So yes, starting point was deaf and hard of hearing community, but you very quickly consider those maybe non-verbal, those maybe experiencing choking, an asthma attack or a stroke. And in those circumstances, you're losing your ability to speak clearly or confidently. We've had users saying, you know, I'm autistic and this would work better for me. Like, I'm not comfortable picking up the phone and speaking to people. I prefer this method. Is that okay if I download your app? And I'm like, absolutely. This is designed for you. This is for anyone to download. So it's broad.
1: At the moment, Tap SOS only works in the UK. But Becca says that there has been more interest from other countries and she's keen for it to become a way of contacting emergency services all around the world. It's worth saying that it's still quite small, with just 5,000 users here in the UK. One of those users is Jonathan Wright, who heard about Tap SOS because he used to work with Becca's father. Jonathan suffers from Crohn's disease, which can lead to his body becoming dangerously dehydrated. Partly out of curiosity, he downloaded Tap SOS to his phone a few years ago and was later very glad he had done so. Jonathan told me exactly what happened.
3: I had spent a few days feeling just a little off, not feeling terrible by any means, still getting on with everything that I could, but just feeling a little bit under the weather. Then I went up to the bedroom, I lay down, and about 30 minutes after that there, I woke up screaming because my leg had went into a cramp. I couldn't speak a word. I could barely breathe. I don't know if you, I really hope you've never been in a position where you've been in so much pain that you can't communicate, you know, something that should be quite simple, effectively. But I knew I wasn't able to communicate verbally what was wrong. So to phone 999 on the phone wasn't going to happen. So I, you know, I'd been playing with the app a little bit and looking through it, and I'd put all my details into the app just simply to make sure that everything worked. So I was able to use the app, and the app, because it had a lot of information already there, it made it a lot easier for me to go through and hit buttons and not have to, you know, type out stuff, but basically to get through to the emergency service what the problem was as quickly as possible. I mean, it's so time critical. And, you know, I was in hospital, treated and out within a matter of probably 24 hours. But if I hadn't got in as quickly as I got in, if they hadn't got the information as easily as they got the information, I am in no doubt that I would probably not be here.
0: And I know you downloaded this app, not necessarily thinking you'd ever have to use it, but now that you have, what does it mean to you knowing that Tap SOS exists?
3: I have since put the app on the phone of just about everybody I know. And when I meet people, I will say, hey, have you seen this? Because once it's there, you might never need to use it. But it will be that moment when you do need to use it that you will suddenly realise, I am so grateful this app exists.
1: Jonathan Wright speaking to me recently, and hopefully Tap SOS or a service like it will one day be available wherever you're listening to this programme. But for now, it's just in the UK. Now, what do you think about today's solutions? Let me know by sending a message or a voice note to the WhatsApp number +44 8000 321 721. That's all the solutions we have time for today, but join me again next week for more uplifting and interesting ideas that can make a difference in our world. Until then, thanks for listening.
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11: In a world not designed for women, everyday products marketed to us are frequently developed in a way that ignores our real needs. Join us as we explore how everything from footwear based on male anatomy to menstrual products tested with unrealistic methods can affect the comfort, performance, and even the health of half of the population. As awareness grows, we also ask what change can look like. Better testing methods, more data, and consumer products that can finally serve women. That's Women Not Included for Discovery after the news.
12: BBC News with Danielle Yaovietska. The US Defense Department says the war with Iran has led to shortfalls in munitions and a bottleneck in resupply. It contradicts President Trump's assertion that US stocks are virtually unlimited. The report says that the Pentagon is now working to streamline procurement. President Trump has lashed out at the US Supreme Court for preventing his government from restricting postal voting in the upcoming midterm elections. Mr. Trump called their ruling highly political. The UN Refugee Agency says the renewed conflict in Yemen has displaced more than 100,000 people. Several thousand have fled across the Red Sea to Djibouti in East Africa, where officials are warning of a humanitarian crisis. The Iranian-backed Houthi militia has been advancing against Yemeni government forces. Suspected sabotage has disrupted railways across large parts of the Netherlands. Objects were placed on the tracks in more than 20 locations, triggering red signals. Reports from Gaza say Israeli airstrikes in the Sheikh Radwan neighbourhood have killed two people, including a child, and wounded seven others. Palestinian media say the adult killed was a civil defence worker. Turkish police have arrested more people protesting against the government's crackdown on LGBT activists. Demonstrators had gathered in Istanbul despite a heavy police presence. Ed Sheeran says it wasn't his decision to remove the American rapper Macklemore from his tour lineup after he was dropped for making pro-Palestinian comments on stage. The British singer blamed the tour promoters. Lawyers for the Philippine former president, Rodrigo Duterte, have claimed that he's suffering memory loss and so is unfit to stand trial. The 81-year-old faces charges at the International Criminal Court. An English town has become the first to recognise the rights of all trees through an adopted charter. Lewes Town Council approved a motion granting trees the right to life and to complete natural life cycles. It isn't legally binding. BBC News.
11: I was recently on my phone in bed, idly browsing social media, as you do, when I came across a question someone had put out to the world. It said, what are some of the most ridiculous examples of bad design without women in mind? And in the thread beneath, people gave examples of things we have already covered in this series, like safety equipment and medicines. But surprisingly, most were mundane, everyday items. For example, one user wrote,
13: button-down blouses. Why do they always gap open over the boobs? You are designing for humans with boobs.
11: Another one complained about underwear design, saying,
14: a lot of thongs and other skimpy underwear are obviously designed by men with little concept of vagina location and its daily gifts.
11: Several people pointed out how mobile phones were too big for their hands. Others mentioned tools, razors, gym equipment, tampon packaging. In just a few hours, there were almost 2,000 replies. I'm Ella Hubber, and this is Women Not Included for Discovery on the BBC World Service. In this six-part series, we have explored the many ways the world has not been designed with women in mind. And today we're talking about consumer products, the everyday items that run our lives. And coming along for the ride with me is science and health journalist Katie Silver in Sydney, Australia. Hello, Katie.
15: Hi, Ella.
11: Katie, I've already laid out a few examples of consumer products not serving women well, but where does your mind go?
15: My mind goes to the extra amount that we have to pay for this, the so-called pink tax, which is this phenomenon where products and services marketed specifically at women are priced higher than the male counterpart.
11: Yep. Pink tax is a classic, and I always question, are these products actually different enough to justify the price, or are they just pink and more expensive?
15: Let me tell you this one anecdote and you can decide. So one of the most notorious cases I've seen is Bic for Her. I'm not sure if you've heard of it.
11: No.
15: It's a pen designed to, quote, comfortably fit in a woman's hand.
11: Okay, if I'm being very kind, I can see the intention behind this. You know, as I said at the start, mobile phones are often cited as being too large for many women's hands, and they want something smaller. So perhaps the same applies here?
15: Sure, but in this case, there is just a huge range of things that influence the kind of pen that might be comfortable for you. Grip, style, handedness, finger length. A small hand definitely doesn't just mean a small pen. And to make it worse, it was typically 70% more expensive. So you were paying more but receiving less with your smaller pen. So Bic for Her was mocked by everyone, and the Amazon reviews really are quite something.
11: Okay, you have to tell me one. Please tell me one.
15: Okay, all right, I've got one here. It says, I love Bic Crystal for Her. The delicate shape and pretty pastel colours make it perfect for writing recipe cards, checks to my psychologist. I'm seeing him for a case of the hysterics. Ask your husband for some extra pocket money so you can buy one today.
11: Oh, that's fantastic. Scathing. I'm surprised, though, that Bic sells this with the backlash they got.
15: Well, Bic has discontinued them, but they are available elsewhere online. And I should say, I reached out to Bic for comment on how or why they thought this was a good idea. And I'm still waiting, Ella. It's been quite a while.
11: Okay. And of course, the pink tax issue is a lot more than just pens.
15: Yes, of course. So it's much bigger than this. Yeah, New York's Department of Consumer Affairs crunched the numbers and they found this price premium existed on nearly 800 products with clear male and female versions that were sold across the city from more than 90 brands. The funny thing is we can't even opt out of it. So there might be the argument that, well, these products use different materials like textiles or ingredients and are therefore more expensive to make. But as an individual consumer, we can't choose that companies have made this decision on our behalf and basically chosen for us to have to spend more.
11: It's a very good point, Katie. But for now, I want to move away from the cost and look more towards the actual design and testing of some of these products. So I'm going to go away, get some expert opinion and bring it back for you. Does that sound good?
15: Sounds great. Thanks, Ella.
16: There is sort of this moment where I think they realized this isn't just me. This is all of us.
17: I would love to see some general packaging warnings.
16: It's about starting with the science and the design that start with women's bodies and women's experiences.
17: Women find ways to cope.
11: Hi, Katie. Welcome back.
15: Hello. So where are we taking this then?
11: Okay, so I wanted to find a few tangible examples of consumer products that we could really dive into, like the design or even the science of, with an expert. So I decided to start with something I have personally noticed, and that is running shoes. I have noticed that my running shoes, which are labeled women's, look exactly the same as the men's version, just smaller. And I thought, surely there are more differences between our feet than just size. So I looked into it and came across Chris Napier, who is the director of the Simon Fraser University Run Lab in Canada. And in 2025, Chris and his team did a study where they held focus groups with women runners to understand their experiences with running shoes in their own words.
16: The dominant message was that comfort and fit do matter, and many women were having to compromise. They also described, you know, long process of trial and error, so trying different lacing strategies, sizing up or sizing down to make the shoe fit them. And that was sort of an aha moment, I think, among most people in the group, in that we had a lot of women sort of recounting what they thought were their individual experiences. And then there was sort of this moment where I think they realized, this isn't just me. This is all of us. We've all had to do these things. And I think by the end of it, it was really clear that this is more than just a me problem. This is a broad problem for most women.
11: So let's take a step back for a second and figure out how we got here. How are running shoes actually designed?
16: So running shoes are built around a three-dimensional mold, which is called a last. And that last determines the underlying shape of the shoe. And so historically, most lasts have been based primarily on a male foot, on male anatomy. And the women's version is essentially just scaled down from that, and often just with changes to color or sort of exterior styling. And that's where the phrase shrink it and pink it comes from.
11: Right. So then what does a woman's foot actually look like compared to a man's then? Why does this become such a big problem?
16: A woman's foot is not just a smaller man's foot. On average, women tend to have a proportionally wider forefoot and a narrower heel. And they also have differences in the instep and the arch characteristics. And there's overlap between individuals, obviously. So this isn't about saying all women are the same, but it's about sort of recognizing that there are average anatomical patterns and we need to design with that diversity in mind.
11: And then when you get these kind of shrink it and pink it factors, is it just a comfort issue or does it affect injury? Does it affect performance?
16: Comfort is the most immediate issue for sure, and that shouldn't be dismissed. But it's not only about comfort. So footwork can influence how forces are applied to the body, how the foot moves inside the shoe, how the lower limbs absorb those impacts. There may be a link there with injury. We don't know because that hasn't really been studied, and this is part of the problem. But there's also likely a link with performance. For performance, even small changes in comfort or stability or sort of efficiency of movement can matter, and especially for athletes who are training and competing at a high level.
11: Do you think that because this is apparel for women, it's not taken as seriously as sportswear?
16: Yes. women have been excluded for a long time because they're complicated to study. They have menstrual cycles. There's, you know, the added difficulties of pregnancy and menopause. And, you know, they've often been looked at as being confounding factors and inconveniences.

0: for research, but they're part of the reality of female physiology. And so they're important to include in research design. But there's also been, for a long time, a lack of women in leadership positions in sports science, in engineering and product design, and in decision-making. And so I think the consequence of that is that women may be seen as consumers, but less visible as sort of data sources or co-designers.
1: Chris will be back later in the show, but for now, Katie, he leaves us with the knowledge that even though shoes might be labeled as women's, they are based on a last that is designed on male anatomy.
2: It's terribly devastating. I really hope he comes back later in the program and tells me where I should instead be buying my shoes. Really interested to know if they're going to sort of study proper ergonomics and design to correct this problem, because as you say, the consumer market's huge.
1: I mean, I can tell you that they are. That's their next step. Now that they've found the problems, their hope is to design better shoes, which is great.
2: Brilliant. Chris as well mentioned that women in leadership roles issue. And an article I read in the Harvard Social Impact Review highlighted that even though women influence the majority of buying decisions, as much, for example, as 90% in the US, only 19% of product designers in the US are women, and only 11% of leadership roles are held by women.
1: Okay, so the implication here is that most of the people in the room designing the products, making the decisions, don't actually know what their consumer base wants or needs.
2: Yes, exactly. And one analysis I read on the issue by a brand manager said that higher-ups just assume they can gain this knowledge through analysis or research, but having women's voices in the room is essential.
1: If you were in the room, Katie, is there anything you would change?
2: Well, my partner always gets me in trouble, basically, for why do I lose my phone, always saying that to me. It's because I have nowhere to put it. You know, none of our clothes as women have pockets, so I would certainly add more of those for a start.
1: Yes, absolutely. I completely agree with you. I'm currently wearing an outfit with no pockets.
2: Me too. Me too.
1: This is the absolute scourge of my life, and I think a lot of women can probably relate to this.
2: Ella, do you know why we don't have pockets?
1: I think I do know this one. It's something to do with maintaining a very form-fitting silhouette in clothes, which pockets apparently ruin.
2: Yes, they do apparently. So it's to look thin, basically. And funnily enough, it's also about making money. So Caroline Stevens is Program Director of Cultural and Historical Studies at the University of the Arts, London. She told the BBC that the fashion industry is invested in women buying handbags, and having pockets doesn't align very well with that goal.
1: It's crazy. It's like a handbag conspiracy.
2: Exactly. I mean, you take the handbag out of the outfit and make people pay extra for it.
1: You're listening to Women Not Included for Discovery on the BBC World Service, where we explore the many ways the world is not designed for women. This time, we're talking about the everyday items that run our lives, consumer products. We've already contemplated the pink tax and the shrink it and pink it approach to footwear. Now, I want to move on to an experience and product that most women listening will be familiar with. Tampons, pads, menstrual cups, period underwear, billions upon billions of menstrual products are used worldwide every year. And even though I use them every month, I had no idea how they were manufactured or tested or why they were labeled a certain way. But because Dr. Bethany Samuelson-Banau, who is the Director of Classical Hematology at the Cleveland Clinic Foundation, uses these products in the clinic, she has become very acquainted with what the labels like regular, super, and ultra on menstrual products really mean.
3: They're not terribly precise labels, but there are some kind of general guidelines about how much they should absorb to have these different labels, mostly for safety purposes around tampons. But those tests are all done with saline. So it just gives you an idea of how much saline the product can absorb.
1: Why does it matter, or does it matter, that these products are tested with saline instead of blood?
3: Yeah, because we think that the absorbency of blood should be quite different than the absorbency of saline. So saline is just basically pure, clear liquid. It's got some salts dissolved in the water, but it doesn't have the cells and all of the proteins and all the other things that we expect to see in blood or menstrual effluents. And so we really should expect some differences in

0: discrepancy between blood and menstrual effluent and saline.
1: And you use these products in the clinic as a diagnostic tool. How does that work?
0: So we based this on a study that was done back in the 90s, which involves collecting all of the menstrual products over the course of a cycle, and processing them to measure the amount of hemoglobin in them. From that, we gather that changing a pad or a tampon more often than every 1 to 2 hours is consistent with heavy menstrual bleeding, at least if it's saturated.
1: What is heavy menstrual bleeding a sign of, or what can it be a sign of?
0: In teenagers, it's commonly a sign of just the ovaries trying to figure out their way in life and kind of irregular bleeding. But it can be a sign of a bleeding disorder in up to 20% of folks with heavy menstrual bleeding. It can be a sign of fibroids or other structural things in the endometrium. And in some cases, it can even be a sign of things like endometrial cancer.
1: You're using tampons and pads in the clinic as a diagnostic tool for heavy menstrual bleeding, but they were never designed for this purpose, right? And you obviously saw an issue there and ultimately designed a study to measure what these products can actually hold. Can you tell me a bit about the study, like how it was designed and what you found?
0: So this study really was to see how much blood these products can absorb. And so what we decided to do was use expired blood products. So when you donate blood, they go to hospitals and blood banks, and sometimes the product expires before it can be used. And so we got some of those from our blood bank, and we collected pads, tampons, menstrual cups, menstrual discs, and measured absorption. And we did that by either pouring the blood, and measuring how much blood that was. Or in the case of tampons, we actually dipped the tampon into a container full of blood and then measured how much less blood there was after we took the tampon out. And so we did find that these products can absorb quite a lot of blood, up to 50 milliliters in some cases. And to put all that in perspective, 80 milliliters or more of blood loss per cycle is considered to be heavy menstrual bleeding. And so if somebody is filling a menstrual cup 3 times during a cycle, that means that they have heavy menstrual bleeding. Or if they're saturating a couple of overnight pads during a cycle, that means that they have heavy menstrual bleeding. And so, this really supports our clinical evaluation that women find ways to cope. And our findings also suggest that it varies how much is absorbed depending on the product type.
1: And I know you're a doctor, you're a hematologist, but these are ultimately consumer products we're talking about. And so from a consumer point of view, do you think should product labeling look different, or should companies be testing differently?
0: I would love to see some general packaging warnings. At this point, using expired blood products is probably the best that we can do. But I think, measuring that and standardizing it over different product batches, for example, and then be able to get some kind of succinct information that we could get to the consumer with this particular product. If X happens, then you may have heavy menstrual bleeding and you should get checked out. I think that would be the best use of a company's time to really improve the consumer experience and help us catch more heavy menstrual bleeding.
1: Thank you to Bethany Samuelson-Banow. It's surprising to hear that even products that are specifically for females often lack the testing needed to fully understand how they perform in the real world.
2: It's crazy. And I'm kind of shocked that there's even that much of a difference between blood and saline solution. Like I never would have guessed.
1: I should make the distinction here that in the USA, tampons are considered medical devices, which means they are regulated by the Food and Drug Administration. So there is a certain level of testing that needs to be done to make sure they are safe, but that is not the case everywhere. In many countries, tampons and other menstrual products are classed as consumer goods, which also means they are only subject to consumer regulation, not medical regulation. That doesn't mean that companies are not testing them, but it can affect how much they do.
2: And sorry to bring this back to money, but the way they're classed can also affect how much they cost. So in many countries, menstrual products are considered non-essential, so they're subject to general sales tax, which increases the cost.
1: Yes, yeah, I remember in the late 2010s in particular that this issue really blew up. There were a lot of petitions online to try and get this tax removed in many countries.
2: Yeah, it actually goes back way earlier. So in Australia, I remember there was this notorious protest against the tax on tampons. It was a long

0: time ago, but it's totally imprinted in my memory. There's a clip if you want to have a look. It was former Australian Prime Minister John Howard.
1: Let's have a look at this. Okay, so we have a crowd of mostly women. They are holding placards that say no tax on tampons. They are wearing red capes. And are they throwing tampons at the Prime Minister?
0: Yes, they are. So this is back in 2000. They called themselves the Menstrual Avengers, and they were protesting against a 10% goods and services tax on sanitary products. So yes, Australia was almost like a place of almost like suffragette style behaviour on this. And it took 18 years and they finally agreed and the tax was dropped in 2019.
1: We also abolished tax on menstrual products here in the UK in 2021, so not long after. But I don't think either Australia or the UK should be patting ourselves on the back too much for this, because I've read that Kenya was the first country to abolish sales tax for menstrual products, and they did that all the way back in 2004.
0: Gosh, they really were ahead of the game. It is just a sensible thing to do. Menstrual products, they're prohibitively expensive for hundreds of millions of people worldwide, which can then mean that women end up missing work, school, or even dropping out of school altogether. So cutting this tax is certainly a positive step.
1: Yeah. Speaking of positive steps, I have reserved a bit of time near the end of the program to shine a light on someone who is trying to make positive change for women in the consumer space. For this, we're going to return to Chris Napier from the Simon Fraser University Run Lab, because he isn't just dealing with shoes.
2: Sports bras are a good example because they're products that are made specifically for women. So people do assume that they must be well-researched, but that assumption is wrong. Many sports bras still rely heavily on compression, so holding the breasts tighter to the chest to reduce movement in that way. That can work to some extent, but it's a fairly blunt solution. It can reduce motion, but it often creates other issues, so breathing effects.
1: So how are they usually tested then?
2: I would say over 95% of the research done on sports bras was running on a treadmill and not even at fast speeds. And so there's large gaps in evidence and certainly opportunity to look at how the sports bra could be evolved to better suit sports that include cutting, jumping, changes of direction, but also larger breast size, different body types, and of course, different life stages.
1: So you are obviously hoping to get some way into fixing this issue. How is your research working?
2: What we're trying to do is measure breast biomechanics in a more realistic way. So we're using wearable sensors, Marcos motion capture, and sport-specific movements. So breaking down different movements like the cutting and jumping, rather than relying simply on treadmill running. And we're measuring how breasts move relative to the torso, how different support conditions can change that motion, and how those changes relate to not only discomfort, but also performance.
1: The academic side of this is great. It's great to have data because we are missing so much data on women across all the fields we're talking about on this program. But what do you hope actually comes out of it on the other end?
2: I guess in the end, we're hoping that sports bras, they stop being considered just apparel or underwear, which is really how they've been considered and why they've been overlooked for so long. And, you know, we're treating them as sporting equipment. And sporting equipment is important for injury prevention and for performance. You know, we're excited because there seems to be so much opportunity in this space. But, you know, at the same time, we are really starting from ground zero with a lot of the research we're doing. You know, this isn't really about sort of special treatment for women. It's not niche. It's about making equipment that's fit for its purpose. To do that, it's not about trying to retroactively fit things to women. It's about starting with the science and the design and the systems in place that start with women's bodies and women's experiences and women's sport demands.
1: Chris Napier there, who is designing sports bras that support breasts in three dimensions, not just gently jogging forward. Katie, I also learned recently that during the start of a running stride, breasts can accelerate up to 3G, meaning that it feels like they weigh three times as much. So having good sports bra design is like essential.
0: That's Wild. It definitely makes me think I need to invest in a better sports bra.
1: You can't invest in a better sports bra yet because they're not out there, but hopefully they will be soon.
0: It's great that he's doing this stuff. Things can change and we can definitely do better. So I wanted to share a great positive example with you, which is about the menstrual cup. I don't know if you're very familiar with them.
1: I have used menstrual cups before. So they're like a kind of bell shape and they're foldable so you can fold them down and insert them, and then they almost suction around the cervix and then it collects all the blood.
0: It's interesting because it does seem like relatively new technology, but it's not. So they were actually invented as far back as 1867, but they've only become more popular really in the last decade or so.
1: Oh, why has it taken so long for people to start adopting them?
0: Yeah, well, it's partly a lack of advertising and investment. So they're not as lucrative in comparison to disposable menstrual products, and partly stigma. So menstrual cups require pretty intimate understanding of your own anatomy. You just mentioned the cervix. I'm impressed by your knowledge of anatomy. I would have no idea where it sat. But of course, that's long been considered taboo. But now they're gaining huge popularity as we're seeing that stigma fading and people considering the benefits of producing less waste and cutting costs.
1: I mean, they've been around for over 100 years. Have they actually changed much since they were invented?
0: Yeah, so there's a pretty recent one. Last year, researchers coated a commercially available silicon cup in silicon oil. So the cup's infused with silicon oil. It repels E. coli significantly better than other cups that they tested. And by coating the outside of the cup, it also helps blood from sticking to it as well.
1: Nice. That brings us to the end of the show. Today, we've heard that even the products we use every day are often designed around assumptions about women rather than the realities of women's lives. But we've also heard reasons for optimism: better sports bras, improved menstrual cups, and a growing recognition that women's experiences should be considered from the outset, not retrofitted later. Huge thank you to Katie Silver for bringing her own insights.
0: Thanks for having me, Ella. It was fascinating.
1: That's it for this episode and this series. You can catch up on the other episodes, which cover everything from safety equipment to artificial intelligence, on the Discovery page at bbc.co.uk. Women Not Included for Discovery on the BBC World Service was presented and produced by me, Ella Hubber, with additional production support from Elliot Prince.
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4: From jailed mayors to comedians, critics say Turkey's courts are being used to take out political opponents and silence dissent. The government insists the judiciary is independent. Join me, Emily Wither, as I investigate the legal crackdown.
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0: ABC News with David Rowlands. Defence Minister Richard Marles says Australia's AUKUS submarine program remains on track despite fresh uncertainty in Great Britain. The UK government has delayed a decision on how many subs it will order, as new Prime Minister Andy Burnham says national security should not come at the expense of social security. Appearing on the ABC's 7:30 program last night, Mr. Marles was questioned about what the shift could mean for Australia's plans. He insists the UK submarine program remains on schedule.
1: The UK is on track to cut steel in respect of its first SSN AUKUS submarine next year. It's on track to have that submarine come off the production line at Barrow and Furness in the UK in the late 2030s. In respect of their spending on AUKUS, we are really comfortable with what is happening there. There's a high degree of trust and transparency between us.
0: The UK Human Rights Chief is sounding the alarm on the number of Palestinian bodies being unearthed from the rubble of sites deployed by Israeli attacks. Rather destroyed by Israeli attacks. Volker Turk says the sheer number of bodies is sparking questions about whether war crimes have been committed by Israeli forces in Gaza. A 2024 UN report found that Israeli strikes on residential buildings and other civilian sites

0: sites in the early days of Israel's war on Gaza may have violated international humanitarian law. Israel has not commented on Mr. Turk's statement, but has previously claimed it does not deliberately target civilians. An expert on Yemen at a conflict resolution think tank says it will likely take international intervention to halt a recent advance by the Houthi militant group against government forces. Intense fighting has broken out in recent weeks between the Iran-aligned group and Saudi-backed government troops. The Houthi capture of key points along the oil shipping route, the Bab al-Mandeb Strait, has seen energy prices surge. Hisham Al-Omaisi from the European Institute of Peace says they will look to continue their advance.
1: The Houthis, while they feel emboldened, while they're still receiving a lot of technology transfer training from Iran as well, they'll continue along that path unless the Saudis decide to do something drastic backed by the international community.
0: Train services have been severely disrupted in parts of the Netherlands by what's suspected to be coordinated acts of sabotage. With more on this, here's the BBC's Anna Barrison Ethirajan.
2: No group has admitted responsibility and police were investigating. Later, a spokesman for ProRail told the BBC that the train service was gradually returning to normal, but that disruption was not over yet. In the meantime, fires erupted around midday in several places alongside highways, forcing authorities to close roads. The fires were caused by farmers who opposed government plans asking them to reduce nitrogen emissions. A farmers' group said it was not responsible for the railway sabotage, but it could not rule out angry farmers acting individually.
0: US President Donald Trump has lashed out at the US Supreme Court after it rejected his push to limit mail-in voting in this year's midterm elections, saying some of the justices are a shell of their original selves. Nick Parmeter explains.
3: In criticising the decision, the president says, "These are not the people I interviewed," an apparent reference to his nomination of three of the justices on the Supreme Court, Neil Gorsuch, Amy Coney Barrett, and Brett Kavanaugh. The Trump administration had made a last-minute push to have the US Postal Service play a central role in deciding who would receive a mail ballot. However, state election officials argue there wasn't enough time to make the changes for November's elections and say their systems are already secure and accurate. The court rejected the move on Monday in an emergency order. The president has opposed mail voting and falsely blamed it for his 2020 election loss.
0: The federal government is facing competing pressure to tighten safeguards around artificial intelligence without driving major investment away from Australia, as tech companies themselves grapple with how to stop the technology from evolving beyond human control. Here's political reporter Melissa Clark.
4: There are a lot of limitations in what governments can actually do, particularly here in Australia, and also the appetite of governments to regulate here. So, I mean, when it comes to the ability of governments, a lot of what we're seeing in terms of development of AI is happening offshore, beyond Australia's jurisdiction. So we've seen the Albanese government focus on where those operations come into Australia.

0: To the capital city weather now for the day ahead. Brisbane 25 and partly cloudy. Sydney will be partly cloudy as well, but windy with a high of just 17. 13 for Canberra, where there'll be some early frost followed by partly cloudy skies. 13 as well for Melbourne with a possible shower. Hobart 14 and a possible shower. A partly cloudy day tipped for Adelaide today with a top temp of 17. Perth will go way beyond that, 29 with a possible shower though. 35 and sunny in Darwin today. That's your capital city weather forecast for the day ahead on ABC News Radio. 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
1: Thank you. You're listening to the newsroom from the BBC World Service with Oliver Conway. Russia's war with Ukraine is spreading. That's the warning from Lithuania after a suspected Russian drone was shot down in its airspace.
2: The war in Ukraine has been going on for 5 years, and although it seems to be 1,000 kilometres away, well, it seems very far away, the war is, sadly, spreading. Russia does not want peace. It refuses to sit down at the negotiating table. Putin does not want peace. Even though the United States is making great efforts and Europe is making great efforts, and Ukraine has clearly stated that it wants to live in peace, yet Putin does not want this.
1: Lithuanian Defence Minister Robertas Kaunas. He said the drone which flew into Lithuania from Russian ally Belarus carried an explosive. It was shot down by an Italian NATO jet. The debris will be examined to see if it was indeed Russian. Moscow didn't immediately comment, but it did confirm involvement in a separate incident when flares were fired at a Danish helicopter taking photos of a Russian warship in the Baltic Sea. Denmark said two flares were fired at the helicopter, one of which passed at close range. Russia blamed the helicopter itself for carrying out what it called provocative actions. The European Commission President, Ursula von der Leyen, said these were not isolated incidents but part of a broader pattern of Russian aggression. The Polish Foreign Minister, Radosław Sikorski, said Russia was being increasingly reckless, but Europe could defend itself.
3: We seek no conflict with Russia. We are a purely defensive alliance, and I think I make that clear. But we can't pretend we are not seeing what Russia is doing, first of all to Ukraine and then to ourselves. You've had death squads in Britain. You've had arson against the Prime Minister's house. You have the Russian fleet mapping your critical undersea infrastructure. There have been arsons in Poland. They tried to blow up a moving train, and only through their incompetence was nobody hurt.
1: Well, our diplomatic correspondent James Landale joins us now from Kyiv. James, what do you make of what we've seen today?
4: Well, on one level, the Polish Foreign Minister's right. This is part of a continuing pattern of Russian behaviour, prodding, poking NATO, testing its defences, seeing how far it can go. As you say, you know, just the incendiaries on planes, the unexplained arson attacks, the drone attack on Leipzig Airport recently that thankfully did not involve any kind of detonation eventually. You know, the dragging of undersea cables. This is a sort of constant process, but I think definitely in recent days we've seen an escalation of this. If you add it all together, including the fact that Russian bombers have been flying across the Barents Sea and the Norwegian Sea, clearly Russia is stepping up its pressure on NATO just at the same time that it's stepping up its pressure on Ukraine. There's been where I am in Kyiv, there's been a definite escalation in Russian attacks here. And I think that's been matched by what Russia is doing in trying to test Europe at the moment.
1: Yeah. How far could Russia go, and how would Europe respond to a serious attack?
4: Well, Russia, as a rule, tends to have a limit to how far it'll go. It wants to operate in the sort of what's called a sort of the grey area, hybrid war, where what it does is deniable, it's unattributable. You know, you don't know who's responsible for it. That's easier on things like cyber attacks. It's harder with precise things. If you remember the attack on Leipzig recently, the European powers and the intelligence services felt confident enough to say, no, this is definitely Russia, and so went very firm in publicly attributing blame. But I think Russia wants to operate in that space. However, I think the interesting question is how hard NATO is prepared to push back. At the moment, it's very cautious because it operates by unanimity. It doesn't want to escalate. It doesn't want to provoke a wider conflict because all of these incidents are sort of what are called sub-threshold aggravations. But there's clearly a debate within NATO now about whether or not they should push back. And, for example, where I am, there is a debate about whether or not NATO should be more punchy in trying to bring down Russian drones and missiles actually over Ukrainian territory before they end up over NATO territory. You know, that's a controversial issue, but it's something that's been discussed.
1: James Landau in Kyiv. Thank you. Even though he uses a postal ballot himself, President Trump has long criticised mail-in voting, believing it favours his opponents. And earlier this year, he signed an executive order seeking to restrict it ahead of the midterms in November. But that move has now been blocked by the US

0: sort of monitor the post that was going out. And this was part of Donald Trump's claim that postal voting, despite not providing any evidence for this, was rife with fraud. What has now happened is essentially the Supreme Court has rejected that plan, or at least rejected the implementation of that plan before November's midterm elections, which are coming up very soon. Essentially, a federal judge had previously blocked the US Postal Service from going forward with the plan. The Supreme Court has now upheld that block. Donald Trump has reacted very negatively to this, angrily to this, essentially saying that the court has really let our country down. So I think it's unlikely that this is going to be necessarily the end of this matter. It could well be that Trump tries to bring back this case after the midterm elections, particularly before the next presidential elections in 2028. Some judges, for example, including the conservative Judge Brett Kavanaugh, said that he might later rule in Trump's favor as the case continues. But for now, it has been struck down by that highest court in the country.
1: Brett Kavanaugh, one of those appointed by President Trump, and the president criticized all of those who he put on the court.
0: Yeah, that's right. He essentially accused them all of letting the country down, saying this isn't what he appointed judges to do. And I think that speaks to a wider discontent that Donald Trump has with the Supreme Court, that has now ruled against him on a number of occasions, not just over postal ballots, but also over his executive orders to try and essentially scrap the current rules around birthright citizenship, the citizenship for people born in this country, but also, it ruled against him, for example, on some of his tariff policies in the past. So I think this is just another example of where the court has essentially put up a barrier to Trump's agenda, which has caused increasing ire from the president.
1: Ione Wells in Washington. Thank you. China has accused the United States of preparing for war in space, warning the country against an arms race there. It comes after the US confirmed yesterday it had deployed weapons in orbit for the first time. China's foreign ministry says it opposes turning space into a battlefield.
2: We urge the US side to stop expanding its military capabilities and preparing for war in outer space, and to take concrete actions to safeguard global strategic stability.
1: Our defence correspondent Jonathan Beale has this analysis.
3: The US Space Force is already helping America fight its wars on the ground, but it's also preparing for a potential conflict in space, home to 18,000 active satellites. Now, for the first time, the US has confirmed it's deployed a weapon in space, capable, it says, of defending against hostile military action. Both China and Russia have condemned the move, warning of an arms race in space. But the US has already accused them of doing the same. Weapons in space include satellites capable of jamming or listening into communications, as well as using lasers to blind other satellites, or satellites with grappling arms to take others out of orbit, all the way to projectiles fired into or from space to destroy a satellite. So what weapon is the US likely to have sent into orbit? Mark Hilborns, a senior defence lecturer at King's College London.
4: What the US is talking about are probably things like jamming abilities or spoofing abilities, possibly things like what we call co-orbital weapons, which you have another satellite that's orbiting alongside another satellite and could bang into it or grapple with it or manoeuvre itself in some way to find out more information.
3: For now, the US isn't giving more details. But it's not just the military that's increasingly dependent on space. We all are, relying on satellites for everyday tasks, from using the internet, phone calls, to finding our way around. It's not yet Star Wars, but an arms race in space should concern us all.
1: Our defence correspondent, Jonathan Beale. You're listening to The Newsroom from the BBC World Service. In July, a BBC Eye investigation found that Instagram was running paid adverts promoting child sexual abuse material in India. The Indian government summoned representatives from Instagram owner Meta to explain themselves. Now, Meta has announced it will report child safety cases directly to the Indian authorities instead of via a US-based centre, as is the case at the moment. Divya Arya carried out the original BBC investigation. She told me what they had found on Instagram.
5: We saw ads that had clear messaging. They used terms like rape video, child video. Some ads

0: featured very distressing content. We saw a young girl in distress. There was wording associated with the video that said that she had been assaulted. We saw teenagers in a sexual act together. So we saw a range of material that was being put out as paid ads on Instagram. And almost all of the ads we saw had links to the social media app Telegram, where this material could be purchased. That's what the ad was promising. And when we went onto those channels on Telegram, they were indeed saying that this kind of material, longer videos, can be purchased for a very, very small price. We tried to report some of these ads. When we reported them as a user, they did not get taken down. But when we reached out to both Meta and Telegram as the BBC, they did admit that these were violating their policies and they took them down, though they also said that they're doing a lot else to combat child sexual abuse material on their platforms and that criminals are responsible for abusing the platform.
1: So what difference will it make now that Meta's going to report child safety issues directly to India?
0: A lot, because time here is of essence. So the current practice that Meta is obliged, it talks about it quite prominently when it talks about its efforts to combat child sexual abuse material online, is that whenever it becomes aware of such material, it reports it to the US-based National Center for Missing and Exploited Children, which is a global hub, which then escalates relevant reports to national investigating authorities. I was speaking to the local cyber police in India today, and they said that central agency has tie-ups across the globe with different countries, but the amount of time it takes for a complaint to reach them and from them to the investigating authority can range from 8 months to a year. And they've worked hard to bring that down to 3 months, but a direct reporting to a local investigative authority will really help in pushing things forward. However, Meta hasn't shared the details of when it's going to start doing that and what would be its process in reporting directly to Indian authorities. But at the same time, I want to point out that these are paid ads that we're talking about. Unlike what you and I post as users, ads are approved by Meta's own moderation technology. So it becomes aware of what is being published as an advertisement on its platform much before somebody can flag it to them. And that is what a lot of child rights bodies and government agencies have now been demanding, that Meta needs to make its guardrails better and stop the material even before it's published on their platform.
1: Does this draw a line under the issue, or is Meta facing more questions in India?
0: Not at all. Meta is in fact being questioned in a case which is in the Supreme Court. It has not made Meta a party, but it cites the findings of BBC's investigation, and it has asked the Supreme Court to ask the government to set up a process by which the spread of child sexual abuse online via this material, the sale of which is being facilitated by this easy movement between social media platforms, you can go from one to the other, all of that is curtailed and a procedure is set as to what a social media company needs to do to curb the spread of this content. There are also inquiries that have been instituted by the National Commission for Protection of Child Rights, which comes under the Indian government, and the independent agency, the National Human Rights Commission, all asking, should the government look at Meta not as an intermediary or merely a platform which gets some protection from content which it is hosting, but more as a publisher? Because when it is advertising material, it is actually aiding somebody to take their product to the customer. And by providing that service, it becomes a publisher and hence needs to come under stricter legal scrutiny, which they hope will then ensure more accountability from the platform.
1: Divya Arya in Delhi. Trains have been severely disrupted in the Netherlands after suspected sabotage to the tracks. Police said metal pipes and other objects had been found attached to the rails in more than 30 locations, triggering warning signals. The disruptions were allegedly caused by farmers who opposed government plans to enforce reduced nitrogen emissions. A farmers' group denied responsibility, but said it couldn't rule out individuals acting on their own. Our Europe correspondent Nick Beek has more details.
2: From early this morning, services were cancelled as the Dutch rail network detected unexpected weight on the tracks in dozens of locations in mostly central and eastern parts of the Netherlands. These were not trains, but metal pipes, some 2 metres long, that had been attached to the rails, triggering red lights. International services to

0: Germany were among those disrupted. The acts of sabotage came hours before the opening of Parliament, which often attracts some form of protest. A group representing Dutch farmers said its members had started fires near roads and railway lines, but denied they had carried out sabotage on the tracks. The government's budget plans have sparked widespread protest in recent months, including from farmers who argue they are being unfairly blamed for nitrogen pollution. The Dutch intelligence agency, AIVD, said it was now investigating alongside police and prosecutors.
1: Our Europe correspondent Nick Beek. The legendary fashion designer Bob Mackie, famous for dressing stars like Dolly Parton, Elton John and Diana Ross, has died at the age of 87. Known as the Sultan of Sequins for his sparkling creations, Mackie won a Tony Award, 9 Emmys and received 3 Oscar nominations. So just how influential was he? Sarah Stewart is a celebrity and fashion stylist.
2: With someone like Bob Mackie, you suddenly realise just how much of an impact he had on pop culture and how many of those images you've grown up were actually a lot of his work. He understood the performer. He worked across television, film, Broadway. So he understood how costume had to work on camera, under lights and moving bodies. He knew what a sequin was doing, what a feather was doing. Just nothing felt accidental. He also started as a sketch artist, so he had this incredible eye for creating characters through a silhouette before the costume even existed. And Cher is the big one, the incredible nude illusion dress at the Met Gala in 1974, and then also in 1986, the Oscars with that enormous feather headpiece that was completely insane, but completely Cher. Elton John had the Dodgers uniform, and also Carol Burnett in the Gone with the Wind, this famous curtain dress. Tina Turner, Diana Ross, Dolly Parton, could just go on. That's very Mackie, that you don't just remember the celebrity, that you remember exactly what they were wearing. I mean, he never really went out of fashion. The references that just keep coming back, you see young artists wearing his work now. They understand exactly what he's doing. Like Miley Cyrus is a great example. She wore one of his vintage dresses for the performance of Flowers at the Grammys, and she talked about how Mackie could create an entire environment around the performer, and it just did all the heavy lifting for them.
1: Sarah Stewart on Bob Mackie, who's died at the age of 87. Finally, she's back, the dithering elderly lady detective who runs rings round everyone, also known as Miss Marple.
3: I think they sound rather fun, not at all the homicidal type. But I'll try and find out.
4: You will be careful, won't you?
3: Oh, of course. A policeman asking questions is open to the gravest suspicion, but an old lady asking questions is just an old lady asking questions.
1: Joan Hickson's portrayal of Miss Marple in a BBC adaptation from 1985. Today would have been the 136th birthday of the author behind Miss Marple, Dame Agatha Christie, of course. And to mark the occasion, a new novel starring the character is being published. Murder at the Grand Alpine Hotel by author Lucy Foley is the first fully authorised full-length Miss Marple novel in half a century. Nick Robinson has been discussing the book with the author and with Christie's great-grandson, James Pritchard. First, he asked Lucy how daunting was it to come up with a new book.
5: Absolutely terrifying, I'm going to be honest. Huge sense of honour, and then the fear kicked in. But really, it was about finding my way in to this book, and that was to take Miss Marple on another holiday, because she only gets to go on one.
6: Ah, so hence the Alpine Hotel, and therefore trying to do something that Christie herself had not done.
5: Well, she takes her to the Caribbean, so I felt there was precedent there, but I also really felt for her because she was meant to go to Egypt. So Death on the Nile was meant to be a Miss Marple book originally, and then it became a Poirot.
6: Well, Hercule Poirot muscled in.
5: He did, yes. So I thought, you know, she needs her moment.
6: And there may be people listening, James, who think they like Lucy's work. They love Agatha Christie's work. Why have another new Agatha Christie? Just stick with the old ones.
7: One of the things I said to Lucy when we first talked about this was, I don't want you to try and write as Agatha Christie. I want a Lucy Foley Miss Marple story. And I think that's what we've got. We've got this modern voice, you know, told in the present tense and told in Lucy's kind of multiple narrator style. And you have that pace that Lucy brings. But you also have, I think, a perfect rendition of Miss Marple and a perfect mystery. And yeah. I think that is fun for all fans of Miss Marple.
6: So keep the character alive. Don't do an impersonation of
7: Don't try and write as someone else. Write as yourself, but write the character.
6: Was it difficult to pursue that? Because as you're thinking of the character, you must endlessly be thinking of your favourite quotes and plot lines and characters that Agatha Christie herself wrote, Lucy.
5: Well, yes, absolutely. But there were two things that I wanted to get right in the Christie tradition, and those were Miss Marple, to get her on the page as close to Agatha Christie's Miss Marple as they could, and to get the sort of Christie Swiss watch perfection of the plotting. And then I felt I could bring in some of my own creative sensibilities. But I just sort of obsessively researched the character. I read all the books at least four times, I think. And then it was almost, I had to forget that and then let it sort of percolate. And then I felt I had the space to write Miss Marple.
6: You'd imbued it. And James, she is still, Agatha Christie, read by many, many people around the world.
7: Well, I've gone through my life being told by my grandmother and my father that Agatha Christie may not last forever. I think we've gone beyond that. We've got to the point now where Agatha Christie will be read forever. And I think that's a wonderful thing.
6: What is it then? What's the key to the appeal, Lucy?
5: I think there are two things. First of all, it's the plotting. You know, it's the puzzle. It's that contract between the writer and the reader. I'm going to lay this trail of clues and you have to try and solve the mystery before the solution, which is great fun. And no one does it like Christie. But also, I think it's people. She shows us what's going on behind the facade, behind closed doors. And that's endlessly intriguing. And she sort of plays with types. So I think some of those types are still very familiar today. I've got the upstanding politician in my book who's maybe rewritten history a little bit to further his own ends. And I felt that was a very sort of Christie trope.
6: Well, that's the joy, isn't it, James, when we watch Agatha Christie, of these people, you know, apparently prosperous, successful, happy, anything but.
7: Yeah, and I think, as Lucy said, the thing is that we haven't changed that much over the years. And the reason these stories endure is, A, the stories are brilliant, but also people are people. And we still have the same issues, we still have the same failings, and we still have the motivations that we had 100 years ago.
1: James Pritchard and Lucy Foley. And that's it for now from the newsroom.
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15: Hello, I'm Nishat Lada, and this is Sport Today on the BBC World Service. It's a famous day for Africa as Kenya wins the bid to stage the 2029 World Athletics Championships. What will it mean for the country and the continent? Also, why are Tottenham still goalless in the Premier League despite spending more than $300 million on players? And the Ukrainian professional tennis player whose home was destroyed in a Russian attack. All on Sport Today after the BBC News.
16: BBC News with Andrew Peach. The US Defense Department says the war with Iran has led to shortfalls in munitions and a bottleneck in supply. It contradicts President Trump's assertion that US stocks are virtually unlimited. The report says the Pentagon is now working to streamline procurement. The US Senator Bernie Sanders has called on President Trump and his Chinese counterpart Xi Jinping to sign a treaty to pause development of advanced artificial intelligence. Mr. Sanders said if AI were to surpass human intelligence, it would bring potentially catastrophic consequences. The UN Refugee Agency says the renewed conflict in Yemen has displaced more than 100,000 people. Several thousand have fled across the Red Sea to Djibouti in East Africa, where officials are warning of a humanitarian crisis. The Iranian-backed Houthi militia has been advancing against government forces. Lithuania's defence minister says he considers NATO to be at war with Russia because of recent attacks blamed on Moscow. Robertas Kaunas said Europe and NATO needed to show they would protect their people. Turkish police have arrested dozens more people protesting against the government's crackdown on LGBT activists. Demonstrators had gathered in Istanbul despite a heavy police presence. Ed Sheeran says it wasn't his decision to remove the American rapper Macklemore from his tour lineup after he was dropped for making pro-Palestinian comments on stage. The British singer blamed the tour promoters. The Norwegian authorities have searched the headquarters of the

0: telecoms operator Telenor, which is suspected of complicity in crimes against humanity in Myanmar. Telenor faces allegations that customers' personal data were shared with Myanmar's junta. A judge has overruled an attempt to put Donald Trump's name back on the Kennedy Center for Performing Arts in Washington. Judge Chris Cooper ruled in May that only Congress could make the change. He's upheld his earlier decision after an attempt to circumvent it. BBC News.
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10: Yes, welcome to Sport Today with me, Nishat Ladar. Coming up, why are Tottenham yet to score in the Premier League this season, despite millions spent in the transfer window? Also, the head of referees in England has been reacting to a huge mistake in the Manchester Derby and counting the cost of war. We hear from a Ukrainian tennis star whose home was destroyed in Russian attacks. But we start with a huge moment for athletics in Africa.
11: It is my great pleasure to announce that the 2029 World Athletics Championships has been awarded to the city of Nairobi in Kenya.
10: The president of World Athletics there in Budapest, Lord Sebastian Coe, announcing that for the first time in history, Africa will be staging the World Athletics Championships in 3 years' time, beating off competition from Munich, London and Rome. Munich will host in 2031, but Lord Coe said that 2029 was the right time for Kenya and the continent.
11: It was important that the World Championship should come to Africa. When we had the right host, the right bid, and the right circumstances. Nairobi has demonstrated emphatically that this is their moment to supercharge the development of our sport in Kenya and across Africa, leaving a compelling legacy that inspires a continent.
10: So a huge moment for Africa and for Kenya. BBC Sport Africa's senior sports reporter Celestine Karane is in Nairobi. Celestine, history made. Kenya will host the championships in 2029, the first time Africa will stage the event. Just sum up how big this is for the nation and for the continent.
12: Absolutely massive decision from World Athletics, Nishat. It is huge moment, not just for Kenya, but for the continent. I mean, one of the most interesting reactions I've seen online is somebody posted that they are so happy they could cry. And I think this just brings into perspective what it means for the country. The country's president has called the decision athletics coming home. And so it just shows you how Kenyans are deeply connected with the sport, what it means to them. They have been producing world champions, Olympic champions for so many years. And now they feel like this gives them an opportunity to celebrate that heritage by hosting the world. It's also been a massive celebration across Africa. We've seen Haile Gebrselassie, the Ethiopian legend, saying this is not just a win for Kenya, it is a win for Africa.
10: And Kenya beat off competition for 2029 from Munich, from London and from Rome. So, Celestine, why do you think Nairobi won this bid?
12: Nairobi sold its vision, Nishat, on a couple of areas. First, the fact that the sport is part of their national heritage. They feel athletics is in their DNA. They have produced over 70 world champions since the World Championships competition began in 1983. And they feel now it's time for them to be more than a home of champions, but to be able to host the biggest events. And then they put forward evidence that they have been there and done this before, only that it was not the Senior World Championships. They have done this in age group competitions. And these age group competitions, the under 17 and the under 18 global competitions, had sold out crowds in Nairobi. And they showed this as evidence that they are ready to take the big one, you know, the World Athletics Championships. Sebastian Coe, the president of World Athletics, pointed to this strong fan base when he spoke about why Nairobi was considered. But Nish, there's been an area that Nairobi has not been able to, has had a bit of concerns, and that is stadium infrastructure. When they first bid for a World Athletics Championships, it was to host the 2025 edition, but it was given to Tokyo because of inadequacies in infrastructure. But now the country has said they are ready with major renovations underway in the stadium, which is Kasarani Stadium, that is expected to host this competition. It is a 48,000-seater stadium. And the upgrades are being made because of next year's Continental Football Tournament, the Africa Cup of Nations, which Kenya will host with Tanzania and Uganda. So these are some of the reasons why Nairobi was considered, other than the fact that

0: course, Nishat, that Wild Athletics wants to take the tournament global, wants to show that this competition is also global and bring it to Africa for the first time.
1: Now, we've seen Kenya stage other athletics events, Celestine, such as the World Under 18 Championships in 2017 and the World Under 20s in 2021. But how important will those experiences prove to be for the organisers?
0: They are very important experiences because of different things that are needed by World Athletics as assurances that an event can go well. And what are these? This is transport infrastructure in the country. You know, will you know, athletes be caught in traffic? Hotels, will the city be able to host and accommodate enough of the traveling officials, athletes, and fans from around the world? And as well as security, that will you be able to control the big crowds that are coming to the stadiums? Will you be able to have a good flow of fans? Will fans have a good experience? All these things are things that Kenya picked when they hosted the Under 18, the Under 17, the Under 20, and as well as the World Cross Country Championships, Nishat, in Mombasa. They feel like they are now ready to put all the learnings that they've had in the past into practice.
1: Do you know so many of Kenya's top athletes very, very well? How important is it for the likes of Faith Kipyegon, for example, to have a championship like this at home and to be part of history?
0: You know, the one line I have seen this morning, or when the news broke from a Kenyan athlete, is a Kenyan athlete posted, "What a time to be alive as a Kenyan athlete." And that shows you, Nishat, that the excitement that they have, that they can be able to compete in front of their own people in a top level competition.
1: Well, Celestine, stay with us. Let's now speak to Barnaba Korir, who's part of the Nairobi bid team and joins us from Budapest, where the announcement was made. Barnaba, congratulations. What does it mean to the bid team to have won the right to host the 2029 championships in Nairobi?
2: Thank you very much. This is really a milestone for the bid team that they were able to deliver. It was really something special for us, very exciting, but also it was very tense for us when we were waiting to know exactly whether we were going to make it. And remember, we were also working against the leading countries also like London, Munich, and of course Rome. And you know that the infrastructure they have sometimes could be better than us. But really, we are really happy, not only for Kenya, not only for East Africa, but for Africa as a whole. It's a proud moment for us.
1: As you say, you did beat off three very big and strong bids. And Kenya has previously bid to stage the championship in 2025. So why, Barnaba, was Nairobi successful this time?
2: We managed to improve on those areas that we actually lost points on. When the team came to Nairobi to do the inspection, they saw that we have the infrastructure that can also manage this very important championship. And remember, the president of World Athletics also indicated that because of the history of athletics in Kenya, going back all the way to Kipchoge Keino, and of course David Rudisha and others, all Terigat, who have done so well in building the sport of athletics in the world. And therefore, because of that and the infrastructure, that is why we were able to win this time around. And of course, the support from the Kenyan people. We saw the statistics, 68% of the Kenyans are really in athletics, and athletics is also a second sport in Kenya. And compared to the world of that 6%, we were able to win.
1: Lord Sebastian Coe also spoke about the fact that your bid was an emotional bid, and athletics is a sport which means so much to Kenya. How much do you think that connection played a part in your success?
2: It is Kenya that has contributed so much for the development of athletics in the world. Because going back all the way to the 50s, even before we got the independence, at least from Kenya was leading in the early 60s, all the way to this time, Kenya has played a very big role. And of course, the advancement of athletics has been included in the history of running in Kenya. And to the point that in any competition around the world, the people of the world loves Kenya. When there's not a Kenyan athlete, you find that there's something missing. And you could see the support that we also receive, not only from Kenya, from different parts of the world, is that there is a special feeling about the Kenyan runner.
1: The Kasarani Stadium, which is being renovated for next year's AFCON, will stage the events. What kind of venue can the world's top athletes expect to compete in?
2: I've been in most of the major events, World Championship, Olympics, and of course the ultimate competition that we had here in Budapest. The stadiums, the infrastructure actually is excellent. It meets the standards. And if you see now what is happening in Nairobi here, we have built, the government of President Ruto has built new stadiums, renovated Kasarani Stadium to meet the standards, and we are working very closely with World Athletics to ensure that the buoyant areas that is required to be upgraded is being done properly, and that coordination has really helped us to understand that, yes, we want to improve it. And I can tell you, by the time that AFCON is over, our stadium will be as good as new.
1: And we've spoken about Kenya's history with athletics, but what will these championships do for the next generation of Kenyan sportsmen and women?
2: It is going to be amazing, because you realize that our young athletes are also coming up and also taking the positions of those who are transiting from the youth all the way to the seniors. And it will make a very huge difference. It will go a long way in inculcating the athletics in the schools, athletics also in almost all the institutions. And it is something that every Kenyan will also want to be associated, not for now alone, and for the future. So it is actually building the new generations that will take over from the seniors in ensuring that 2032, 2036 Olympics and any other event will be filled by the Kenyans. This World Championship will ensure that athletics will remain in Kenya as actually one of the number one sport in Kenya into the future.
1: It's great speaking to you, Barnaba. Enjoy the celebrations and thank you for speaking to us on Sport Today.
2: Thank you very much. I'm happy, and let us all celebrate for Africa.
1: Well, BBC Sport Africa's Celestine Karanay is still with us. Celestine, in terms of legacy, how important is it for Kenya that the championships in 2029 leave something long-lasting that will benefit the country for years to come? And do you think it can achieve that?
0: Kenya has already shown that it has the legacy when it comes to competition, when it comes to nurturing and producing world-renowned talents. But now what the 2029 edition will give them is that they're showing the world another side of them. And this is a side that they are able to put together the kind of standards that are seen in Europe and in the Americas when it comes, and Asia when it comes to hosting global tournaments. And so this will be extremely important for Kenya. You get the sense that the legacy will be about closing that gap between the continent's success as a competitor and its ability to host global sporting events. That is the one thing that Kenya will be hoping 2029 can do, and not just for Kenya, but for Africa as a whole.
1: Thank you, Celestine. That's our reporter, Celestine Karanay. On to football now on Sport Today. And can Tottenham begin to turn around their troubled start to the season?
3: Spurs still without a goal in the Premier League. Tottenham 0, Everton 0.
1: Well, despite spending $319 million in the European summer transfer window, more than the likes of Liverpool, Arsenal and Real Madrid, Tottenham have failed to score in any of their opening four Premier League games. Well, today they get a break from league action as they face Liverpool in their third round of one of English football's domestic cup competitions, the EFL Cup. Tottenham have made eight changes from their draw against Everton on the weekend, and Ghana's Mohamed Kudus makes his first competitive start since January. Here is Tottenham manager Roberto De Zerbi.
4: I can't say nothing as a attitude, as a behavior of the player. No. I said to stay calm, maybe to don't lose the confidence because we are not scoring, we are not winning. Stay calm, improve, work hard and try to understand where is the improvement.
1: Well, Sport Today's John Bennett is with me. John, Tottenham finished 17th in the last two seasons and they flirted with relegation despite all the money spent. Is there a danger that this is going to be yet another long season for their fans?
5: Still plenty of time, I think, Nishat, to turn things around. But in the league, it's their worst start since 2008. So even worse than last season and the season before that you mentioned, when they finished just above the relegation places. Attacking players Savio, Omar Marmoush and Mikhailo Mudryk have been brought in. But so far, they're yet to hit the ground running. Again, lots of time for them to get better. The one bright spot of the season, though, was actually in this competition that they're taking part in today, the EFL Cup, a 5-1 win over second-tier side Charlton in the last round. But in the league, two defeats and then two 0-0s in a row. I've just

0: Been speaking to the former Tottenham and Cameroon defender Sebastien Bassong, who's been telling me what the mood in the dressing room will be like right now after no goals in the Premier League so far.
1: Obviously, there's a lot of noise around them and they can't pretend that they don't hear the noise and they don't know. They're aware of the situation. But when you're in the dressing room, you can't really panic about the situation. Otherwise, you lose the control. And whether it's from the backroom staff or the players, they have to take it down, take the responsibility, face it. But the mood can't be down because they're always going to look at what they've done well and what they could and will improve rather than, oh, we haven't scored, because then the mentality is going to be so negative and then negativity spread, and that's what you don't want. So I think at the moment, especially the staff, they may be working hard on keeping some sort of a positive mood rather than being scared of or fear what's gone wrong.
0: The positive is that they're keeping clean sheets. And Roberto De Zerbi, the manager, he joked or half-joked afterwards after the last game. He said, if I was managing in Serie A, they'd love me. I've had two clean sheets in a row. You're a defender. Would there be splits in the camp, kind of the defenders going, we're doing our job, the attackers aren't doing their job, they're not getting the goals here?
1: It could be, but I don't think that's the case. Defensive-wise, that's, for me, that's the positive, because even in the first couple of games of the season or pre-season, sometimes I could see a little bit of, you know, fragile pattern of play defensive-wise. Now they've been a little bit more solid. They don't concede as much, so it's a good base. And for me, going forward, if you've got a strong defensive unit, a strong defensive mindset, you can always get the goals.
0: What did you make of Roberto De Zerbi at the weekend, almost on the pitch, coaching Mattis Tel, one of the forwards who's really struggling this season? How would that have gone down in the dressing room, do you think?
1: I think now they got to get to know him. He's very passionate. I'm not surprised. For me, that's Roberto De Zerbi being himself, being his authentic self. That demand, I think, is a huge plus.
0: It's the cup today, the game just about to kick off between Liverpool and Tottenham. Is that a good distraction, do you think, for the club, where, with everything not going so well in the Premier League?
1: I wouldn't call it a distraction. That's your bread and butter. The good thing with football, you always got another chance to fix what went wrong. The next game always comes so quick that you ain't got time to dwell too much on what went wrong on the last one. It's a game against a great club, great team, Liverpool, that I've been struggling as well. And move forward. That's all you can do. You can't look back. You can only have control about what's happening right now. And today is Liverpool.
0: Where do you expect Tottenham to finish in the Premier League this season? There was lots of positivity before the season because of the amount of money that they've spent. The fans are back down to earth now. How do you think it's going to level out in the end?
1: The amount of money that Tottenham Hotspurs have spent got people the wrong idea, because they got excited. It was emotional. But they go back to the reality, knowing that you need time to build a team. Honestly, Tottenham should finish in Europe.
0: You still think they could achieve that?
1: They will. I'm not even thinking. They will finish in Europe. That's where they belong. And I'm not only talking about the amount of money they've spent. Yeah, that's one thing. But with the ambition, and you got to visualize, you got to speak it to existence. And at some point, they're going to live up to the expectation.
0: And finally, Seb, you could take out your frustrations about how Tottenham are doing on the punch bag, can't you, at the moment? Because quickly, you're training for a charity boxing match, aren't you, against another former footballer?
1: I've turned into a boxer. I mean, I want to be a boxer. You know, with all due respect for this art. It's not even a sport, it's an art. I've been boxing for a while now. Now it's time to put it in the ring. Hit, don't get hit, and I'm going to fight a next Arsenal player, so I'm going to take a... It's going to be my pleasure to knock him down.
0: Seb Bassong there. Armand Traore is the ex-Arsenal player that the ex-Tottenham player Sebastien Bassong will be boxing against next month. So good luck to Seb with that. And talking of Arsenal, they are also in EFL Cup action. Same kickoff time as Tottenham against Liverpool, and they're taking on Ipswich. Remember, Arsenal haven't won this trophy since 1993.
2: Elsewhere, John, the boss of the Premier League referees has been giving his reaction to this huge mistake in the Manchester derby at the weekend, which was live on BBC World Service.
3: Guardiola cross, Haaland is there! Haaland has scored! But he's offside. The check is not over.

0: The word that's coming is that Haaland is all right. He is onside. Enzo Fernandez might be the issue in the middle. There is Enzo Fernandez, who is offside, and he does go for it. Here we go. It's all about Haaland, they've decided. Never mind what Enzo Fernandez was doing. It's going to be 1-0 Manchester City. And now Haaland can run towards the away end.
1: That was Erling Haaland's controversial winner for Manchester City against Manchester United. The goal was given, but it immediately became apparent that the video officials had made an error in failing to identify an offside offence by Man City's Enzo Fernandez, diving at the ball in a central position and interfering with opponents. So what has the referee's boss had to say about that mistake, John?
2: Well, he's called Howard Webb. He's the head of what they call ProRef, and ProRef actually admitted to an error of judgment almost immediately after the game on Sunday evening. Today, Howard Webb was appearing on his regular TV slot. It's on a TV show called Match Officials Mic'd Up, where he goes through some recent refereeing and video assistant refereeing decisions, good and bad. And on this Manchester City derby incident, or Manchester derby incident, Howard Webb said, "I was really disappointed with this outcome. We all are. None more so than the VAR officials themselves. They take a lot of personal pride in what they do, and they're obviously hurting now, having fallen short in this situation. They'll not be officiating again until after the international break." The Premier League, Nishat, also released the audio footage of what the VAR and the assistant VAR was saying. And it's really clear that, as Webb admits, at no stage do they consider whether Fernandez was offside. And Webb says that's because they got tunnel vision over Erling Haaland. So they just focused on the goal scorer, Erling Haaland. They didn't focus at all on Enzo Fernandez. And Webb says they will try to take the learning forward to prevent this unusual type of error from happening again.
1: And meanwhile, John, in France, there's been a high-profile managerial departure.
2: Interesting one, this. Dino Topmuller has left a Champions League club, Lens, who are in the main stage of the Champions League this season. Lens say it's by mutual agreement, but as you'll hear in a moment, it seems quite one-sided to me. Topmuller only took over in the European summer after Pierre Sage left to go to the Premier League to join Crystal Palace. Lens have 4 points after four games in Ligue 1, but they did beat Slavia Prague 3-2 in their opening Champions League game. Lens say, "We inform the head coach of our intention to restructure the staff. As Dino Topmuller could not align with the structural changes the club made, the responsible decision," they say, "to terminate his tenure as well as that of his two assistants." Lens have some tough games coming up in the Champions League. They play Man City and Liverpool later this season.
1: Thank you, John. Now, tennis player Diana Yastremska has called on the WTA to not allow the tennis world to get used to the war in Ukraine and to understand the stresses that Ukrainian players continually go through. Yastremska revealed last week that her family home in Odessa was destroyed by Russian drones, and she's been speaking to the BBC's Newsday programme.
3: "I woke up at 5 in the morning due to my father call by video, and he told me the Russian missile caliber hit out building in Odessa during the night. Then they told me that apartment was completely destroyed. For the first few seconds, I couldn't really understand and realize what it meant. Some young men on the 21st floor were simply sleeping in their homes. They were killed. You know, at that time, I had a thought that I lost apartment, but thanks God my parents are alive, my family is alive, and someone is lost someone. So after that, it becomes very difficult to feel sorry for yourself because you lost your home. It's terrible."
4: Now, you posted an image on social media of the bright orange Roland Garros towel hanging from the wreckage.
3: Yeah,
4: just tell us the significance of that.
3: That's the only thing that left, and the white toy that was on the floor. You know, when I saw that towel, like, among the destruction, at first it almost didn't seem real, because when there is a wreck, it hits directly the apartment. When there is nothing left, the only thing you see is the towel of Roland Garros. You know, for someone, it's just a towel, but for me, Roland Garros is my life, my journey, my dreams, my victories, my fails, my everything, you know. When I saw it, it became a symbol for me, a symbol that the fight goes on even when everything around has

0: been destroyed. It was still there. Once a simple towel become a huge meaning to me.
1: Diana, it's Isaac, the sports presenter here. I'm really sorry to hear about what's been happening and your story. I wondered, we're starting to see a bit of a defrosting of relations when it comes to sporting bodies and Russian athletes. And I know in July, the IOC said that they were going to provisionally suspend the suspension on Russian athletes. I know when you play Russian and Belarusian athletes, you don't shake their hands. Just talk to me about the importance of the ban on Russian athletes, what it's been for this war.
0: For me, there is something more important right now. For 4.5 years, Ukrainian tennis players have been living and competing under circumstances that are anything but normal. We step onto the same court, play the same rules, are expected to deliver the same results. We are struggling a lot at the nights. We are always checking our phones. We don't sleep well. We always worry about our family, about our close people. We have to wake up in the mornings and we have to get our focus and attention on our practice, on our games. Like, that's why I would like the WTA to continue to remember that behind every Ukrainian flag in a tournament draw, there is a real person, a human, and behind that person, there is a family, country where the war is still going on.
2: Ukrainian tennis star Diana Yastremska there. And that's it from this edition of Sport Today. Goodbye.
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0: Good morning, this is ABC News with David Rowlands. The United Nations Human Rights Chief has called for investigators to be given full access to destroyed sites in Gaza, warning that remains of entire families are being unearthed in the Palestinian enclave. Volker Turk says the discoveries raise fresh concerns that serious violations of international law, including war crimes, have been committed by Israel during the Gaza war. Israel has previously said it does not deliberately target civilians. A spokesperson for Mr. Turk, Thamin Al-Kitan, warns the remains recovered so far may only be the tip of the iceberg.
1: Much of Gaza has been flattened by Israeli bombing or demolition and clearing by heavy machinery and explosives. It is critical that evidence of violations, including at destroyed sites, be preserved.
0: Russia has hit petrol stations in Kyiv and Ukraine has struck a Russian oil refinery, with the warring sides continuing strikes on each other's energy targets, despite a claim from US President Donald Trump that they'd agreed to stop. A neonatal nurse, Lucy Letby, is serving a life sentence for the murders of seven babies and attempted killing of seven others, and maintains her innocence. The inquiry criticised senior staff for not acting sooner, blaming dysfunctional management at the Countess of Chester Hospital in England's north. Yvette Cooper has pledged to make the recommended changes.
2: On behalf of the government and the health service, I am profoundly sorry for the failures set out so clearly in this report, for the harm, distress and unthinkable loss for their families, and for the failures to keep their babies safe.
0: US President Donald Trump has lashed out at Supreme Court justices he appointed following the court's decision to block his push to limit mail-in voting. Nick Parmeter explains.

0: On Monday, justices upheld the federal judge's order that temporarily blocked the US Postal Service from moving forward with new requirements for postal ballots ahead of November's all-important midterm elections. Now, Mr. Trump has responded, saying the decision lets the country down and that these are not the people I interviewed to serve on the court. That appears to reference his own appointees, which include Brett Kavanaugh, Neil Gorsuch, and Amy Coney Barrett, who all sided with the court's more liberal judges. The decision marks the third time the Trump administration brought the plan to the Supreme Court after being blocked elsewhere.
1: Prosecutors say they've chosen not to seek the death penalty against Nick Reiner, the son of Hollywood filmmaker Rob Reiner, who has pleaded not guilty to murdering his parents in their home last December. They say the Reiner family was consulted in making the decision. It comes as Nick Reiner is due to appear for a pre-trial hearing in which the judge is expected to set a preliminary trial date. Rob and Michelle Reiner were found dead in their LA home, with their youngest son arrested hours later and charged with their murder. Two teenagers have appeared in Perth Children's Court over alleged animal cruelty at Perth Zoo on Sunday evening. Samantha Girling reports.
2: Police allege the 16 and 17-year-olds entered the zoo after hours and cut the locks to an area which houses crocodiles. The pair have both been charged with criminal damage or destruction of property, trespass and animal cruelty. The prosecutor told the court one of the boys entered the saltwater crocodile enclosure and hit a crocodile with a metal pole, while the other held a torch. Perth Zoo says the crocodile sustained minor injuries and is being closely monitored. One of the boys was granted bail and will appear in court again in 3 weeks. The other was remanded in custody until a bail application hearing on Friday.
1: ABC News.

0: Turning to the capital city, weather forecast now for this Wednesday, the 16th of September. A partly cloudy day tip for Brisbane with a pleasant 25 degrees in prospect. Just 17 for Sydney, where it'll be windy and partly cloudy. Canberra and Melbourne both have highs of 13 slated. Partly cloudy in the nation's capital after some early frost. A possible shower for Melbourne. Hobart, a possible shower and 1 degree higher at 14 degrees. Partly cloudy and 17 in Adelaide. 29 for South Perth today with a possible shower. And 35 for Darwin. Sunny skies.
1: Hello and welcome to NewsHour. It's coming to you live from the BBC World Service studios in central London. I'm Tim Franks. We're starting the programme in central Lithuania after NATO jets, they happen to be Italian fighter planes that were scrambled. These jets shot down a drone that crossed the border from Russia's close ally Belarus. You'll hear in a moment my interview with the Lithuanian Defence Minister on exactly what he knows about the drone's origin, payload and target. But this incident comes as politicians across Europe are warning of Russia's increasingly reckless and dangerous behaviour, as the EU Commission chief put it today. And as you'll hear in this interview with the minister, it prompts a very striking assertion from him. He's, remember, Minister of Defence of a country that borders Russia and is both a member of the EU and of the NATO military alliance. A striking assertion about how Europe and NATO should view the current provocations. My first question, though, to Robertas Kaunas. What exactly happened last night?
2: Last night, a drone incursion was from Belarus. The direction of the drone was to the middle of Lithuania. Immediately, our armed forces detected this air threat. NATO air defense mission was activated. Italian pilots started immediately intercepted drone in the middle of Lithuania. Reaction was timely. We're grateful to Italian pilots for rapid response and decisions they made. Drone was shooted down, and now we will study debris and we'll try to understand who sent this drone, what was the purpose, direction, and after that we will be able probably to send more information to all NATO partners.
1: But just to be very clear,

0: this was an armed drone, was it?
1: Looks like yes.
0: And, you know, armed with what? What sort of payload it was carrying? At
1: the moment, no. The main idea is to collect that data, to understand what target was and who sent that drone. We have some suspicions, but let's collect all data and then make a clear statement.
0: This drone was shot down by Italian jets, as you've been saying. In a sense, it's a successful operation, but it's also, I mean, scrambling fighter jets to deal with a single drone, it feels like it's a bit of a mismatch in defence terms. And, you know, obviously, as far as Ukraine is concerned, they deal with hundreds of drones pretty much every day, every night. They're not defending against the drones by having squadrons of fighter jets in the air. Do you think you and the other frontline states need to think about the sort of anti-drone technology and capability that Ukraine has?
1: We are working on this capability together with Ukraine, together with other NATO countries. Of course, we must build a single layer of anti-drone capability. First of all, connect all possible detection capabilities to a single system, not only from radars, but from acoustic sensors, from cameras, from other equipments, also kinetic capabilities, interceptor drones. But we are working on this. We are learning from Ukraine. There is no silver bullet. A specific technology will answer all questions. We must use also standard equipment, if I may say so, like jets, because it really works. Unfortunately, Ukraine is at war. They deployed all military capabilities around the country. In Lithuania and other countries, we are in peace mode, well, as we understand it. So we are not able to deploy armed forces around Lithuania.
0: You will be aware that, you know, this latest incident, and I know you've been very careful not to call out the Russians yet, but it fits into a pattern where lots of people, and maybe you subscribe to this idea, feel that Moscow is provoking, particularly the frontline countries, but not just them in NATO. I mean, it's gone as far as Germany. People are concerned about what the Russians are doing, and there is a strategic question that people are asking as to whether NATO needs to be much more muscular in its response to what Russia is up to, in its, what, you know, what people are calling this hybrid war. What's your view?
1: NATO was built to protect us from a standard war as we understand it. But when we speak about hybrid attacks, when we speak about those gray zones, we need to respond fast. Unfortunately, we are in war with Russia because Russia already making attack in Germany, in Leipzig, all the attacks also related to Russia. And nobody wants war. Nobody wants war. But in some cases, trying to de-escalate, providing escalation. And now Russia escalating because NATO and Europe stepping back. It's enough. I mean, we need to stand still and move even further to show that we have muscles. We can protect our people and all Europe, and we will protect. So we need to agree, because if we try to work alone, we'll lose. We are alliance. We are partners. We want to live

0: drone incursion from Belarus, or how we should call it, burning factories in Baltic states, Poland, how we should call it. I believe we should stand firm and name things how it looks.
1: Yeah. Well, and one of the other things that you said was that de-escalation can be escalation in the sense that it can presumably give Moscow the sense that it can carry on pushing, it can carry on provoking. I don't know what you think about this, and maybe he has the luxury of no longer being in office, but Gabrielis Landsbergis, the former Lithuanian foreign minister, spoke to an earlier edition of NewsHour today to say, you know, that NATO is in denial and that perhaps what NATO should say is if one more drone crosses into NATO territory, you won't have electricity in St. Petersburg. If another drone enters into NATO territory, you won't have electricity for 24 hours in Moscow. I don't know if you would subscribe to such a muscular response, but do you think these are the sorts of conversations that NATO needs now to start having?
0: I think we as a NATO, all countries, need to find right way to respond. And in some cases, it's not enough just to send diplomats from countries and so on. If we continue stepping back, Russia will continue to move forward. Lithuania were occupied by Russia for 50 years. We understand how Russia works. They are not looking for peace. They are looking for new territories. They are looking for new escalation. And if we will let them, they will proceed.
1: Lithuania's Minister of Defense, Robertas Kaunas. Well, from Lithuania, where investigations are continuing into whether the incursion was definitely from a Russian military drone, to Ukraine, where there are no such doubts about what's happening. There, the head of the country's state post office has told the BBC that Russia is deliberately targeting his branches and his delivery vans. Igor Smelyansky said this was because his staff provided a lifeline for millions left isolated by the war. Our diplomatic correspondent James Landell has been out on the road in Ukraine, meeting some of the postmen and women who deliver more than just parcels.
2: So that was your desk?
3: Yeah.
4: For 2 years, Katerina Marinich ran the village post office here in Lukashevo, near Zaporizhia in southeastern Ukraine. It was here she rebuilt her life after losing her home and her husband during the full-scale invasion. But then earlier this year, a Russian drone came looking for soldiers working nearby.
5: Back in March, it was targeted by the Russians and it was destroyed by a double-tap attack. They think with a Shahed drone. All the windows blown out, much of the superstructure gone, rubble everywhere.
4: Today is the first time Katerina's been back.
3: It's a great pity for me to lose this room.
2: Well, this was your life, this was your work.
3: Yeah.
4: Katerina's office is now a van, one of thousands of mobile branches serving millions of Ukrainians. Katerina also delivers medicines and food.
5: People are instantly huddling around the post van, queuing at the side, mostly elderly. The post comes here twice a week.
4: Nadia said the service Katerina provided made a huge difference.
6: Я считаю, що це дуже хорошо. Чим нам їхати у Запоріжжя?
3: It's a long way for us to travel to Zaporizhia, especially now, at a time when there are attacks all around us.
4: Микола is 64 years old.
7: Важливо, звісно. Я скажу, одна радість.
8: It's very important. It's one of the few joys of the month. You come out, have a chat with people, collect your pension, and go home.
5: Ukraine is a vast rural country made up of thousands of remote villages just like this, and the postal service is part of the glue that holds it all together. And for these people, not too far from the front line, this van can be their last link to the Ukrainian state.
2: What do you think people here think about you?
3: No, they proud of me. They love me. We are like a big family. My attitude to them is to my grandmother or my grandfather.
9: We will go somewhere here.
4: But it's dangerous work. Since 2022, Russia's destroyed hundreds of branches and vans, and more than 50 postmen and women have lost their lives. The head of Ukrpošta, Igor Smelyansky, told us Russia deliberately targeted his teams.
10: Every day, very simple choice. If we don't go, they don't have basic supply.
9: They don't have

0: food, we don't have medicine, I mean, people will struggle. If we do go, they may delay the decision to evacuate from the areas they probably should have evacuated.
1: Katerina always works with a partner, Slava, who drives and wears a firearm. But the only protection they have is an antenna that can detect drones.
2: Do you not feel scared?
3: No.
2: Why not?
3: It's my work. If I can't, who will do my job?
4: That report from Ukraine by our diplomatic correspondent, James Landell, on the postmen and postwomen who refuse to be put off their jobs despite the intense danger that they face. You're listening to NewsHour. It's coming to you live from the BBC.

0: Coming up in the programme, we'll hear from an American mother convicted of child abuse after allowing her five-year-old son to walk half a mile alone to a nearby pond in order to gather some goose feathers. She tells us why she is appealing against that conviction.
1: Because we have such an enormous focus on safety. And so rather than people encountering children and being good neighbors and saying, hello, how are you? And having a normal, healthy interaction with that child, they jump straight to the, we need to alert the authorities, there's a child unattended.
0: That interview coming up in 30 minutes. One headline from the BBC newsroom we'll be covering in 15 minutes. The renewed war in Yemen has now left 100,000 people internally displaced and forced thousands more to flee across the Red Sea to Djibouti. This is NewsHour, live from the BBC World Service with me, Tim Franks. One of the things we try not to do on this programme is to do a spot of armchair psychology. But it does seem as if President Trump really is furious on this occasion with the Supreme Court. On Monday, a majority of the justices, three of whom Mr. Trump had appointed, blocked his plan to make it harder to vote by mail in November's midterm elections. The president said the court was being bullied and cajoled by the radical left into making decisions that have set America back at least 100 years. He went on to say that the people he'd interviewed and then sent to serve on the court are merely a shell of their original selves. Ankush Kadori is a former federal prosecutor who now writes the Open File newsletter. Do we know on what basis the justices made their ruling?
2: We have a very, very cursory and rough explanation. The opinion that the court issued was very brief. It simply said that the court believed that the challengers were likely to succeed on the merits against the government in arguing that the Postal Service rule at issue was beyond the authority of the federal government to issue, and also that the harm that would result to the states and to voters by allowing the administration to move forward so close to the midterm elections would likely significantly outweigh any harm to the federal government from blocking the rule.
0: But when they use the phrase on the merits, is that a signal to the White House, don't try this again after the midterms, because we're unlikely to find favor with it?
2: You know, it is actually a pretty interesting signal. I don't think it will actually deter this White House, but I do think it was an effort to sort of signal to them where this may end, because the court didn't actually need to include that statement.
0: I mean, it's not just about these postal ballots, is it? Can you give me a sense of just how far the administration is trying to recast how elections are managed?
2: So this mail-in ballot thing was, I would say, by far the most significant thing at the moment that the administration has been doing. But this is just part of a broader, multi-pronged effort on the part of the administration. So one of the other things that is still now pending at the Supreme Court is whether the administration can make available to some states a database that is supposed to help them weed out non-citizen voters, but that appears that it may be riddled with errors, and that could, in fact, if it's allowed to be used, could actually disenfranchise voters. So that's one thing. The administration has also been, for months now, filing cases against states trying to get them to hand over their voter rolls.
0: And what of the Supreme Court as a whole over the last year or so, would you say, Ankush? I mean, this hasn't been the first time that they've

0: they've rebuffed some of the more radical moves by this Trump White House. What do you make of the way in which they are passing judgments? And it feels as if they're having to pass a huge number of, you know, really quite significant judgments.
1: That is correct. So I would say, you know, the Trump administration has had a largely successful track record at the Supreme Court, but with several major and significant exceptions. This is one of them. The administration's loss on its effort to undo birthright citizenship, they lost that. They lost the case about their emergency tariffs earlier this year. So they have lost some very significant cases, but those are the outliers. That has generally been the exception rather than the rule. So, you know, the court has been sort of at the center of the administration's really governing strategy.
0: And that was Ankush Kharduri, former federal prosecutor, now writes the Open File newsletter online. Johnny Marr is regarded as one of the greatest guitarists of his generation, having played with everyone from the Smiths to Talking Heads and Electronic and guesting on the latest Gorillaz album. But now, in an unexpected move, he's selling most of his guitars, including those he used on many of the Smiths' best-known songs. On Thursday, 80 will go up for auction at a special Marr's Guitars event at Christie's in London, where he gave our entertainment correspondent Colin Patterson a tour of the collection.
2: With a song called What Difference Does It Make, here are the Smiths!
3: January 1984. Johnny Marr on Top of the Pops with the Smiths, brandishing a cherry red Gibson ES-355 guitar.
4: When I got that, it was like Raiders of the Lost Ark or something like that. It was glowing.
3: And which songs were written on this one?
4: Well, the very first thing I did on this was Heaven Knows I'm Miserable Now. This is an example of when I say that some guitars have songs in them.
3: Now, more than 40 years later, that guitar is one of a collection of more than 80, which Johnny Marr is selling at auction.
4: This is a Rickenbacker 330. This was the first mega guitar I got in the Smiths days. This is the first thing I got when I made some money. And it's the sound of, well, it's this charming man. We didn't know it was going to be this defining moment. We just thought it was a really shiny, exciting, brand new song.
5: How can you get rid of this?
4: Well, I've had 45 years of loyal service from it. That's the way I feel about it. And life goes on. If someone who gets this guitar wakes up most days really buzzing that they've got it, then it'll be getting more love than I'm able to give it at the moment.
3: The idea for the sale came to him while sorting out guitars he had taken on a book tour.
4: They were being put on shelves and in cases, being stored in my studio, and it just seemed wrong to me. And once I saw that it wasn't right, I couldn't really unsee that. And then I very quickly got the idea of what if they were all sort of spread around? I've never thought of myself as a collector, and I've certainly never bought a guitar for an investment. This is an old Martin D28 acoustic. I always wanted one of these when I was a kid because Neil Young used to play one and Joni Mitchell. I wrote the music for the song There Is a Light That Never Goes Out on that. Almost everything from 85 to 87, and it appears again on stuff with Electronic. I love that it's all sort of worn in and beaten up.
5: That has got a lot of history.
4: Yeah. It really does. But to me, that's a good reason to let it go.
3: It was also the guitar used on Rush Home Ruffians.
6: I'm out of practice.
3: The song the Prime Minister, Andy Burnham, attempted to play last month to soldiers in Ukraine.
4: Do you know what is it with me and Prime Ministers? They seem to single me out, but some are all right, some aren't, you know what I mean?
3: Johnny Marr once famously forbids David Cameron from being a Smiths fan after he picked this charming man on Desert Island Discs, but there's no such ban here.
4: If a certain person bids for my guitar, like you talk about some ex-prime minister or whatever, then great, I'll make some money out of you. About time someone made some money out of you. I'll do it for everybody else.

0: And the sale even contains some guitars used on his new album, The Age of Everything, which isn't out until next month.
1: It gave a sort of nice kind of full stop or bookend to the auction, I think. You know, I know there's going to be a lot of attention on 1983, 84, 85 and all of that. For me, it's right over, I guess, nearly 45 years. I'm not ready to actually be a museum yet. I'm interested to see where life goes next.
2: Johnny Marr, the guitar, well, just guitar artist, I was going to say. It sounds a bit pretentious, doesn't it? But he makes an amazing sound from his guitars. Talking to the BBC's Colin Paterson about his plan to sell 80 of them. Just some news that broke just before we came on air, by the way. President Trump has announced that the board of the Kennedy Center in Washington has agreed to shut the building down for safety reasons. It came shortly after a judge again ruled his name can't be added to the name.
3: This is the BBC World Service, where Heart and Soul explores spirituality around the world.
4: I'm speaking to some of the last people alive who were at the heart of what happened, to hear how their faith helped overthrow a dictator.
5: You have values in yourself that can make you overcome fear.
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2: On NewsHour, the next 30 minutes as conflict flares again in Yemen, we'll hear from Djibouti, the other side of the Red Sea, where desperate Yemenis have been fleeing. Kenya celebrates being awarded the 2029 World Athletics Championships, but does its checkered record on doping violations bring that decision into question? And how Matthew Rhys did what no actor has ever managed at last night's Emmys. After this summary of the news.
9: BBC News with Danielle Yawowiecka. The US Defence Department says the war with Iran has led to shortfalls in munitions and a bottleneck in resupply. It contradicts President Trump's assertion that US stocks are virtually unlimited. The report says that the Pentagon is now working to streamline procurement. The US Senator Bernie Sanders has urged President Trump and his Chinese counterpart Xi Jinping to sign a treaty to pause development of advanced artificial intelligence. Mr. Sanders warned of potentially catastrophic consequences if AI were to surpass human intelligence. President Trump says the board of the Kennedy Center has agreed to shut it down for safety reasons. He said planned renovations would only go ahead if the courts approved his move to change its name. His announcement came shortly after a judge again ruled against his name on the famed art center's exterior. The UN Refugee Agency says the renewed conflict between government forces and Houthi fighters in Yemen has displaced more than 100,000 people. Several thousand have fled across the Red Sea to Djibouti, where officials are warning of a humanitarian crisis. Lithuania's defence minister says he considers NATO to be at war with Russia because of recent attacks blamed on Moscow. Robertas Kaunas said Europe and NATO needed to show they would protect their people. The former Venezuelan government minister Alex Saab has pleaded guilty to money laundering as part of a deal with US prosecutors. He's also handing over almost $200 million. Ed Sheeran says it wasn't his decision to remove the American rapper Macklemore from his tour lineup after he was dropped for making pro-Palestinian comments on stage. The British singer blamed the tour promoters. The Norwegian authorities have searched the headquarters of the telecoms operator Telenor, which is suspected of complicity in crimes against humanity in Myanmar. Telenor faces allegations that customers' personal data was shared with Myanmar's junta. BBC News.
2: Welcome back to NewsHour. Kenya is celebrating after becoming the first African country to be chosen to host the World Athletics Championships. Nairobi beat off competition from London and Rome to hold the 2029 tournament. President William Ruto called it a victory for generations of athletes who've made the nation synonymous with athletic excellence. But there are questions about the choice of Nairobi, as I've been

0: Hearing from The Guardian's chief sports writer, Sean Ingle. First, though, why was Kenya picked?
1: Clearly, it had been trying to get these champs for a while. And a lot of people in world athletics thought, it's Africa's time. The World Championships has been going since 1983. Africa have never hosted them. And as SEBCO, the president of World Athletics, said, you know, it will be historic. He said it was, you know, Kenya's one of the great athletics nations. The sport is woven into the country. And he said it was the right host, the right bid and the right circumstances.
0: Just in terms of, you know, infrastructure, transport, that sort of thing, is Nairobi set up, do you think, to host something as big as the World Athletics?
1: Well, the World Athletics insists that a renovated stadium, which will host 48,000 fans, will provide the venue. I've only been to Kenya twice and I loved it, but having spoken to sporting logistical people, they have made the point that it's not always the easiest to get around. You remember, there's the World Athletics Champs often have, you know, well over 1,000 athletes coming along. There'll be agents, there'll be all the others. They expect to stay in nice hotels and whatever else. And it is a huge logistical challenge. So it's a good question. And certainly some of the other bidding teams thought they would have an advantage over Kenya because of those very reasons.
0: I mean, the other thing that people may be cocking an eyebrow over is the fact that more than 300 Kenyan athletes have been banned for anti-doping rule violations since World Athletics set up their athletics integrity unit. How far should we put the two things together, do you think?
1: Kenya is undoubtedly home to some of the, you know, greatest track and field athletes the world has ever seen. I know some of them, I know, have gone through a glittering career without any questions, without any doping tests. However, in the last decade, it's been a horrific list of top athletes have been banned. And Kenya has had more positive tests of its top athletes than any other country, even Russia. So it's a fair question and a fair challenge for Kenya. What they say in response, and more what World Athletics says in response, is that it's now investing $5 million into anti-doping. So there's lots of tests, lots of people on the ground that are trying to find the cheat. And secondly, World Athletics believes that hosting these champs in Nairobi will actually add further transparency, and it hopes that the country's clean athletes will speak out against doping.
0: And that was Sean Ingle, chief sports reporter for The Guardian, on Kenya being awarded the 2029 World Athletics Championships. This is NewsHour, live from the BBC with me, Tim Franks. And we're going to turn our attention now to Yemen. It's easy to talk about the rekindling conflict there in terms of the big strategic competition, about the role that Iran and Saudi Arabia are playing, about what it means for the global flow of oil. And yes, we will be getting into that in a moment, as well as just trying to step back and work through what the fighting is about and who's involved. But along with the bigger picture, it's also worth trying to calibrate the human cost to all this. Yemen, which was already the poorest country in the Middle East, has endured years upon years of war. And this latest upsurge in violence has led to more than 100,000 people being displaced, according to the UN Refugee Agency. Some of them have even crossed the Bab el-Mandab Strait, the relatively narrow channel of water off the southwest coast of Yemen, and landed in Djibouti on the Horn of Africa. Sandrine Desamour is with the UNHCR in Djibouti. What has she seen?
2: The first day, it was literally fishermen who were arriving with their small boats and families, arriving with very little. You could tell that they literally had just fled. The next day, we also saw arrivals. And here, what was interesting is that we saw separation of families, which meant that as they were fleeing, they were separated. They were also arriving with very little, I guess, literally what they could carry. By the third day, the numbers were much more. They were arriving with bigger boats, with, again, separation of family. They were also arriving with many more bags. They were also arriving with animals. And also, we saw more young men arriving. In the previous arrivals, it was mainly women.

0: women and children, and children quite young. But by the third day, we saw a lot of adolescents who were arriving and fleeing forced recruitment. And then the peak on 13th, the numbers just skyrocketed, but people really coming with much more and discussing that they could not remain because everything had been destroyed. Whereas the very first set of arrivals were saying that they had left indiscriminate bombing, mainly by Saudi Arabia. But then subsequently, they were discussing indiscriminate bombings by both sides, and they don't know who's doing the bombing, and they were leaving.
1: And just to be clear, Sandrine, when you talked about adolescents, so teenage boys, I guess, who were saying that they were concerned about forced recruitment, were they saying by whom?
0: That is correct. They were slightly reluctant to say by whom, but some did quietly tell us it was by the Houthis.
1: Right. I mean, are we talking thousands here? Do you think cumulatively over the past few days have turned up?
0: Definitely. And these are from the government entry points. As of today, we're at 2,498 refugees who've arrived. But there could be other areas from which they are arriving that are not registered.
1: Understood. Are you able to cope, or is this a sort of influx that, to be honest, you were not really prepared for?
0: So the ones who are arriving in government entry points, so there are facilities there, and immediately the humanitarians do start to provide water, facilities, warm food, and etc. There are those who are arriving in fishermen's towns, and so we have been doing back and forth. They are immediately taken to the major port where the immigration is. But we were not expecting it, but the facilities are there and humanitarian workers are there to be able to assist government in meeting what for this government is an influx. As conflict escalates, there probably will be more refugees arriving. And it may be a situation as in 2015, when almost 20,000 persons did come to Djibouti, 9,000 of them being Yemeni. And out of those 9,000, almost 4,000 sought asylum here in Djibouti. But our planning is now preparing for more arrivals of refugees.
1: And that was Sandrine Desamour of the UNHCR in Djibouti. Well, from those very immediate accounts of fear and desperation caused by the latest fighting, let's now try to get a sense of that bigger picture with one of our regular experts on the region, the investigative journalist Iona Craig, a specialist on Yemen and the Arabian Peninsula. Iona, thanks for joining us on NewsHour. I guess one thing to clear up first of all, is should we be saying we're on the brink of renewed war, or do you think this is full-fledged war now?
2: This is definitely full-fledged war now. Given the scale and expanse of the fighting across Yemen, there isn't just fighting on that western Red Sea coast, which we've been hearing a lot about, but it's in the north, up in Al-Jawf, on the east, near Marib, and also further inland around the city of Tyres. So yes, this is now, we are back almost in a sense of where we were 10 years ago in Yemen, unfortunately. And the conditions, as we've just been hearing for people on the ground, is very similar to where they were in sort of 2015 and 2016.
1: Right. And back in those early years, 2015, 2016, we were talking about the Iran-backed Houthi movement up against the internationally recognized and Saudi-backed Yemeni government. The Iran-backed Houthi movement, I mean, is this all happening at Iran's behest, or do the Houthis have some agency, some decision over you know, what they're doing, where they're doing it, and why they're doing it?
2: The Houthis certainly have full agency, I would say. They are now very strong allies of Iran. And the so-called axis of resistance that is headed by Iran, the Houthis are now, I think, the strongest member of that group. They've surpassed Hezbollah in that respect because of the Israeli war against Hezbollah. So the Houthis are a powerful ally now to Iran. But what's been happening in Yemen over the last few days and even weeks, certainly aligns with Iran's interests, but it also serves the Houthis as well. So it serves them domestically as well as supporting Iran now in what

0: become a wider war in the region. As for the internationally recognized government, yes, they are Saudi backed and probably more so than they were, you know, 10 years ago. And that's mainly because of the fallout between the UAE and Saudi Arabia, who were originally the main partners in the coalition that was formed back in 2015. And the UAE played a crucial role on the ground in pushing the Houthis back out of cities like Aden in 2015. But there was this spectacular falling out between the UAE and Saudi Arabia because of the UAE support for southern secessionists in the south over the period of 10 years. And that sort of culminated in a response from Saudi Arabia where they bombed the UAE-backed forces in southern Yemen at the end of last year and in January, and the UAE took a very quick decision to leave. So the UAE is not now present on the ground with either their forces or forces that they back. And that has really sort of been highlighted by the division in the fighting groups on the internationally recognized government side. The Saudis had sought to kind of consolidate their command and control of the Yemeni military since January, but it spectacularly failed in the last week.
1: Given that the Saudis face the immediate problem also of the fact that the Houthis do seem to be interrupting their oil shipments around the world, what do you think the Saudis now face?
0: The Saudis are under a lot of pressure. I think they're trying to sort of draw in support from the international community, initially from Washington, which has declined to get involved, at least in the form of airstrikes. We've heard reporting today that even the UK is considering supporting Saudi Arabia in some shape or form. That's not likely to be airstrikes, though, because they need additional support. This is an extremely challenging proposition for them now, when not only are they trying to hold the Houthis back from taking more territory, but they want to obviously push them away from the Bab el-Mandab and prevent them from continuously carrying out attacks into Saudi Arabia, which have continued to happen over the last 24 hours. We've seen attacks that have wounded 13 civilians inside Saudi Arabia in the last day. So it's challenging for them both economically because of the damage it's doing to their oil pipeline that they've become so reliant on because of the closure of the Strait of Hormuz, as well as to these continued attacks by the Houthis firing missiles into Saudi cities and towns. So okay. they want more help from the international community, and they're struggling to get it.
1: Iona Craig, thank you very much for joining us. The Welsh actor Matthew Rhys is, perhaps strange to relate, not a household name in the UK, but he seems right now to be the king of American TV, having just made history at the Emmy Awards. At Monday's ceremony, he became the first person to win two lead acting prizes in one night, one for the thriller The Beast in Me and the other for the horror comedy Widow's Bay.
2: There is something about these seafaring towns. The superstitions. They're tall tales. I find it charming myself. What town doesn't have a checkered past?
3: Was there cannibalism?
2: No.
1: After the ceremony, the BBC's Lizo Mazimba spoke to Matthew Rhys. Had it all sunk in?
4: Absolutely not. It still feels as surreal as it was last night and utterly... A complete out-of-body experience.
5: How did it feel when you realised that you were a record breaker at the Emmys?
4: To be perfectly honest, Lisa, it still hasn't. It really hasn't sunk in any real way. It still feels very bizarre, incredible. I obviously get these fleeting moments going, "Oh, this is incredible," but also it truly does feel so surreal. I think it'll take a while to register.
5: So a real mix of emotions.
4: Absolutely. And in the very moment of it being announced, you know, when they call your name, that really is the greatest mix of kind of everything. Abject terror tends to take over as you make that walk and you realise you have to say something. And I sincerely didn't think I was going to win the first one, so I hadn't really prepared anything. As may be apparent from the vomit of a speech I came out with. But it's incredible. And also, you look out at that audience, you see people like Gary Oldman, and that stops you in your tracks. Because, you know, the people, I wouldn't even say peers, the heroes that inspired you to do it, it's terrifying.
5: You couldn't really get two more different roles, Widow's Bay and The Beast in Me. Does this make you officially the most versatile actor working in television today?
4: Maybe in my kitchen, but my partner would obviously dispute that. I have enough friends who I know could run the same gamut of, you know, this run the same spectrum with a cup of tea in one hand. It's, you know, I hate to say it, but so much of this profession, as we all know, is about luck and timing. And I know my luck and my timing were in the lap of the gods when both projects aligned and I got to do both within the same year, which is, you know, the greatest luxury to have. That degree of variety in what you do is just everything you always wished for.
1: A very modest Matthew Rees speaking to Lizo Mzimba.
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6: My shoes had a most important feature, as they had been a witness with myself to the crimes of the occupation.
7: We knew what was happening over in South Africa. Morally, we just couldn't handle the South African goods. And I think because we wouldn't go away, the Irish government had to try and do something.
8: Because this pickup was coordinated by multiple organisations in the government, they were very cautious about transporting the pandas back to Taipei.
9: As we entered Johannesburg's airspace, the pilot announced, "We welcome Sarah Bartman back into her country of birth after 192 years."
3: Witness history at bbcworldservice.com/witnesshistory or wherever you get your BBC podcasts.
1: And a reminder of our top story this hour. Lithuania's defence minister has told NewsHour he considers NATO to be at war with Russia because of drone incursions blamed on Moscow. Speaking on this programme, Robertas Kaunas urged a tougher response towards Russia.
10: If we continue stepping back, Russia will continue to move forward. Lithuania were occupied by Russia for 50 years. We understand how Russia works. They are not looking for peace. They are looking for new territories. And if we will let them, they will proceed.
1: One other headline from the BBC newsroom. President Trump says that the Kennedy Center for Performing Arts will be shut down after a judge once again blocked his effort to rename it after himself.

0: This is NewsHour, live from the BBC, and we're going to end the programme with a legal case that's gone to the heart of a perennial debate around parenting, the debate about how much freedom you should give your children and from what age. When it came to Kerry-Ann Parkinson's case, the key question was how young is too young for your child to go for a walk on their own. The mother of five was convicted in the state of Virginia, given a six-month suspended sentence and placed on the Child Abuse and Neglect Register after she let her five-year-old son Samuel walk half a mile to a pond in their gated community to collect goose feathers. Kerry-Ann Parkinson says she's planning to appeal, and in the meantime, she's been speaking to my NewsHour colleague, Regina Vaidyanathan. First, how did she make that decision to let her son walk on his own?
1: I mean, it really wasn't a difficult parenting decision to make because we take that walk all the time. I know what my son is capable of. And so for me, when I said yes to that request, I wasn't anticipating any sort of kerfuffle to follow because it was absolutely natural for him to want to go on a walk in his own neighborhood. And I knew that he was capable of doing it.
2: Can you tell us about the walk, what kind of path he would take and how often he's done that walk in previous trips?
1: We take that walk almost every day. It's in our neighborhood, which is, it's about 3,000 homes and it's all gated. And there are walking trails all throughout the neighborhood that are set back about, usually about 10 feet from the road. So you'll have the neighborhood road, which is a 25 mile per hour speed limit. And then there's a buffer area of about 10 feet. And then there's a paved trail. And so he was walking on that paved trail. He did have to cross the street twice, but those are both marked crossings. And so it's an area that he's very familiar with. So he walked along that path to an area that has a bit of grass where the geese like

0: to sit. And so at the time they were molting, and there were quite a few feathers. So we had taken the walk earlier that morning. We had walked about 3 miles and come back. And as we passed along that grassy area where the geese were, he saw all the feathers and was picking them up. When we got home, he had ridden his bike. And so he beat me home and he put his bike away, came back out to meet me on the street and said, "Mom, can I go back and get more feathers?" And so I just asked whether he was going to take his bike or his scooter. And he said he wanted to go on foot so he could hold more feathers. And so I said, yes.
1: Why didn't you go with him?
0: Because it was close by, and then I was going inside to make lunch. And so I just let him know, "You go ahead and go straight there and come back. I'm going to go make lunch." It was just sort of a simple, childhood, motherhood moment.
1: But of course, it didn't turn out as simple at all. Just take us through what happened next.
0: Then I was making lunch, and I'd say it was about 20 or 30 minutes later, one of the neighborhood security guards knocked on the door, and he had Sam with him, who was holding his feathers and looking pretty scared. And I asked the security guard, what was going on? And he said, "Well, a neighbor had seen Sam alone and had called security." I just thought, was that it? And I said, "Why did you bother him? He was out on his walk and it was everything fine." And he said, "Well, we don't permit children to be alone," which I knew was not true because we've lived there for 3 years and our children ride their bikes to tennis lessons and walk to swim team and they go see their friends. So that was kind of silly. And so I said, "Well, is that some sort of HOA rule? Because I really don't believe that's in the bylaws." And he said, "Well, if it's not in the rules, then it's against the law. So I'm calling the police," which I thought, I am sure the police are going to think this is some little neighborhood dispute. I didn't think they would respond. But 10 minutes later, sure enough, there was a police officer on my porch. And then two more police officers arrived, as well as Child Protective Services and the chief of security for the neighborhood, who came and parked his car across the street to observe the proceedings.
1: Just to fast forward from that
0: Sure.
1: day to where we are today, because this ended up going through the courts and being prosecuted. And just
0: Right.
1: tell us the situation that you're in right now.
0: I ended up being charged with contributing to the delinquency of a minor. It went to trial. My trial was on August 21st, and it was just before a judge. And the judge found me guilty of contributing to the delinquency of a minor, sentenced me to 6 months in jail, suspended based on good behavior and compliance with CPS requirements. And now we are appealing that decision. That trial will happen on February 4th.
1: Do you accept the argument that some people have, which is that you perhaps didn't consider all of the risks in letting him go on that walk on his own? And even though you say you have a certain style of parenting, that doesn't take away from the fact that there are risks in letting a 5-year-old child go out of the house on their own.
0: I absolutely considered all of the risks, and I felt that he was perfectly capable of handling them. One thing to remember is he wasn't just sort of dropped by helicopter into our neighborhood on June 5th. This was a walk that he had done every single day. And even that very morning, he was on his bike, zooming up ahead of me and coming back about 50 yards ahead of me the entire time. And he made all of those street crossings on his own. He managed to go down that path every single day for the last 3 years and never fell into a pond and never got hit by a car and checked and made sure that he knew how to cross the street. So I knew that he was safe.
1: How do you think it got this far then, if you think this is an overreaction?
0: Because we have such an enormous focus on safety. And so rather than people encountering children and being good neighbors and saying, "Hello, how are you?" and having a normal, healthy interaction with that child, they jump straight to the, "We need to alert the authorities. There's a child unattended." So we've just gotten so uncomfortable and unfamiliar with children existing that we jump to a point of alarm rather than comfort and happy to meet another member of society.
1: What I think is interesting is that I was reading that Virginia, the state where you live and where all of this happened, has a childhood independence law that came in about 3 years ago, which actually, according to the wording, does protect parents who allow reasonable childhood independence. So, what was it about the case against you that made the prosecution believe that this wasn't reasonable?
0: So that law is wonderful, and that language was updated in 2023, and it's a long statute. You said that you've read it, and the modifying language is down at the end of the statute. The trouble is, you can pass a statute, but that doesn't necessarily mean that police officers and Child Protective Services are familiar with it. And in my case in particular, when we went to trial, my attorney explained to the judge, "This is not

0: an affirmative defense that Carrie Ann has to make, that I had no obligation to put forward evidence of Sam's abilities. It was the prosecution's job to demonstrate that Sam wasn't capable of taking that trip. And the judge was really uncomfortable with that idea that I didn't need to present that. And we did put on a great deal of evidence about Sam's capabilities. However, there was some concern that I didn't cooperate and provide police officers and Child Protective Services with an opportunity to make that assessment independently. And that was the reason that the judge chose to find me guilty.
1: Do you regret letting Sam go to the pond now? Would you do it again? You've got other children as well.
0: I would absolutely do it again, and I do not regret it.
2: To find Carrie Ann Parkinson, the mother of five-year-old Samuel, talking about that hot issue with Rajini Vaidyanathan. I say a hot issue. It's one that has sparked a lot of debate even within the NewsHour office. I'm sure you have your own views as well. But thank you very much for listening to this edition of NewsHour from all of us here.

0: ABC News. Hello, I'm Simon Lauder. A multi-million dollar grant for a sport project in Health Minister Mark Butler's electorate is under scrutiny for not following proper process. Claire Armstrong reports.
1: Last year, Federal Labor asked an Adelaide council to submit a funding request for a women's soccer club project before any formal costings or planning had been done. Documents released under Freedom of Information reveal Mark Butler's office urged the City of Charles Sturt Council to back the proposal in his electorate. It was then awarded $5 million under a Commonwealth invite-only grant scheme, which has come under fire for its focus on Labor-held seats. Coalition Senator Anne Rustin has criticised the process, saying developing an overall cost first and manufacturing the detail later was not due diligence.
0: Former ASIO boss Dennis Richardson has accused senior public servants of being cowardly. In a speech at the Lowy Institute's Media Awards, reflecting on his time as a public servant, Mr. Richardson said he often had to have difficult conversations with prime ministers and they would often disagree with his advice. But he says it now seems senior public servants are guilty of self-censorship and are not as fearless in giving advice to government.
2: Now, I think too many senior public servants, I think they hide behind their own cowardness and will talk endlessly about how difficult it is to give frank advice, but they wouldn't know what it was if they fell over.
0: Saudi Arabia has cut oil shipments to Europe after drone attacks damaged its key export pipeline. Here's Middle East correspondent Caitlin Kelly.
3: The Houthis say three people were killed in Saudi strikes as the country scrambles to contain the rebel group's territorial advances along the Red Sea coast. As fighting escalates rapidly, the UN says more than 100,000 people have been displaced. The insecurity around the Bab el-Mandab Strait threatens 4% of the world's oil supply, as Saudi reportedly told European customers that some oil shipments will be cancelled this month. Analysts say Saudi Arabia is in a bind as Houthis take advantage of the regional conflict to advance their domestic territorial goals. Caitlin Kelly, ABC News.
0: The UN Human Rights Chief is sounding the alarm on the number of Palestinian bodies being unearthed from the rubble of sites destroyed by Israeli attacks. Volker Turk says the sheer number of bodies is sparking questions about whether war crimes have been committed by Israeli forces in Gaza. Israel has not commented on Mr. Turk's statement, but has previously said it does not deliberately target civilians. A spokesman for Mr. Turk, Tamin Al-Qatan, says there's the possibility of serious violations, including war crimes.
4: The painstaking recovery of extensive human remains in Gaza, mostly of children and women, almost 3 years after their homes were heavily bombed by Israeli forces, underscores concerns over compliance with international law.
0: Independent U.S. Senator Bernie Sanders and former Donald Trump White House strategist Steve Bannon are calling for greater guardrails on AI technology. Kaysen Ho reports from Washington.
5: Opposite poles of the political spectrum have united here at the pro-human assembly in Washington, calling for tougher regulations on artificial intelligence and its development. Left-wing socialist Bernie Sanders and right-wing strategist Steve Bannon, who advised US President Donald Trump in his first term, both headlined the event, calling for tougher measures to crack down on AI development. Bernie Sanders has called for an international treaty, while Steve Bannon says there shouldn't be any agreements with China, saying instead the US needs to choke off the Chinese Communist Party. Kaysen Ho, ABC News, Washington.
0: Back home in Western Australia's police minister has condemned animal cruelty after two teenagers were charged over an alleged incident at Perth Zoo on Sunday night. The boys aged 16 and 17 have appeared in the Perth Children's Court, each charged with criminal damage or destruction of property, trespass and animal cruelty. The prosecutor told the court one of the boys allegedly entered the saltwater crocodile enclosure and hit the animal with a metal pole. Rhys Whitby says crocodiles are wild animals.
6: It's not appropriate to provoke them, to stir them up or to injure them in any way, whether it's a crocodile or any other animal at the zoo. So it's not right.
0: Premier Ben Carroll would give Victorian police officers sweeping powers to stop and search anyone in public if Labor is re-elected in November, borrowing another policy from the opposition. The change would be introduced from early next year under the Premier's commitment to crack down on violent knife crime. Police would receive 1,200 extra handheld metal detecting wands to use in public places at any time. This is ABC News. You can find more news anytime on ABC Listen.
7: Thank you very much, Simon. Sarah Morris with you here this morning. It is Wednesday, the 16th of September. We're coming to you from Gadigal Land.
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7: Good morning. Great to be starting the day in your company. Making news this morning, the US confirms for the first time it has deployed weapons in space.
9: What the US is talking about are probably things like jamming abilities or spoofing abilities.
7: Also, left and right unite on AI. Steve Bannon and Bernie Sanders both call for more guardrails. And...

0: We're going to hear from the Smiths music legend Johnny Marr, who is selling his guitars. We've got deep pockets. Perhaps one could be yours. Now, in terms of weather today, do expect a possible shower if you are in Perth. Morning frost if you're in Canberra this morning. It'll be windy in Sydney and cloudy and everywhere else. You're in for a mostly fine start to your Wednesday. Well, we're going to begin in the US with space news this morning because the United States has confirmed it has deployed weapons in space and will use them to defend American forces. The US Air Force Secretary, Troy Mink, announced the US had launched weapons into orbit but did not provide specifics on how many or what kind of weapons they are. Now, China's foreign ministry is warning the US risks turning space into a battlefield.
1: We urge the US side to stop expanding its military capabilities and preparing for war in outer space and to take concrete actions to safeguard global strategic stability.
0: Well, let's get some more on all of this with the BBC's Jonathan Beale.
2: The US Space Force is already helping America fight its wars on the ground, but it's also preparing for a potential conflict in space, home to 18,000 active satellites. Now, for the first time, the US has confirmed it's deployed a weapon in space, capable, it says, of defending against hostile military action. Both China and Russia have condemned the move, warning of an arms race in space. But the US has already accused them of doing the same. Weapons in space include satellites capable of jamming or listening into communications, as well as using lasers to blind other satellites, or satellites with grappling arms to take others out of orbit, all the way to projectiles fired into or from space to destroy a satellite. So what weapon is the US likely to have sent into orbit? Mark Hilborn's a senior defence lecturer at King's College London.
3: What the US is talking about are probably things like jamming abilities or spoofing abilities, possibly things like what we call co-orbital weapons, which you have another satellite that's orbiting alongside another satellite and could bang into it or grapple with it or manoeuvre itself in some way to find out more information.
2: For now, the US isn't giving more details. But it's not just the military that's increasingly dependent on space. We all are, relying on satellites for everyday tasks, from using the internet, phone calls, to finding our way around. It's not yet Star Wars, but an arms race in space should concern us all.
0: That's the BBC's Jonathan Beale there. Now, in an hour, we're going to be speaking to Duncan Blake. He's an expert on the intersection of law with outer space and military strategy. So we're going to chat to him about what weapons could have been sent to space, but also how this new frontier can be policed. So stick with us. Plenty more to come on this story this morning here on News Radio. Now, the Houthis say that Saudi Arabia has launched dozens of air attacks as Yemen's internationally recognised government accuses the militia of killing and displacing civilians during its rapid advance. The Saudis told European customers that some September shipments will be cancelled as fighting across the region threatens the country's oil supplies. For more, here's our Middle East correspondent, Caitlin Kelly.
4: Caitlin, the fighting appears to have intensified.
5: Yes, we've heard that reportedly 40 casualties have occurred since this escalation over the past few days. The Houthis just a few hours ago reported 3 people dead. And there's been this intense exchange of fire in the last 24 hours, both sides accusing the other of airstrikes. We've heard there's been sirens sounding in parts of Saudi Arabia, including Mecca for the first time. As the Prime Minister of Yemen's internationally recognised government has accused the Houthis of killing and displacing civilians. What we do know from the recent figures that the UN released today is that over 125,000 people have been displaced in this fighting just in the past fortnight as it continues to escalate. And many countries are condemning the fighting, including Qatar's foreign ministry, which you can hear here.
6: I think what we can stress on is the freedom of navigation in the Strait of Hormuz, as it's very important to the state of Qatar and to the rest of the world. And Qatar is working diligently with its international and regional partner to reach a consensus and to push forward dialogue on that front.
4: And what's the significance for oil supplies?
5: So the most immediate consequence that we've seen in the past few hours is that Saudi Aramco are saying that European customers, they've told European customers that some European oil shipments for this month will be cancelled. That could have a huge knock-on effect for the global market, of course. And then there's also the geography of things. So Hormuz was in some ways a sort of opportunity for Saudi. When it became a bottleneck for the world's oil, Saudi sort of offered this alternative route through the Bab el-Mandeb Strait. But now the Houthis threaten that. This has actually become a huge vulnerability for Saudi. And they now have three oil routes that are really exposed. The Strait of Hormuz, the Bab el-Mandeb, and also this key pipeline in the north of the country, which was attacked by Iran-allied forces in Iraq. And that, at its peak, had 7 million barrels flowing through a day. So the fallout is huge. And the price of crude oil is just continuing to climb.
4: And is there any likelihood of US intervention?
5: Well, we heard from the US Energy Secretary Chris Wright that he says oil will flow in this pipeline in particular within the next few days. That we're not sure how true that is, as we're also seeing reports that it could take longer to fix. What's important to remember is that the Houthis haven't said they will actually close this strait. And so it's not clear whether the US will get involved, because it's not really in the US's interest at the moment with the midterms. We've seen some response that they're keeping on top of things. We heard from Rubio this earlier in the day. But there's a reluctance in general to put boots on the ground when it comes to the US, particularly ahead of the midterms. What's also important to remember is that this is, of course, a regional conflict, and the Houthis are taking advantage of it being a regional conflict, but they have very clear and key domestic policies. They want to take over territory in Yemen. And for them, there's not really much interest getting the US involved and opening up another front and hindering them from achieving that goal of taking over more of Yemen. So you've got this regional conflict and these oil issues that overlap onto essentially a rebel group who also want to take more territory.
7: And that's the ABC's Middle East correspondent, Caitlin Kelly, with that report this morning. Let's return to Australia. A man has been

0: He was granted bail and will appear here at Burwood Local Court later this morning, but police are just asking for anyone with relevant dash cam or CCTV to come forward and help out with the investigation.
1: And that's our reporter in Sydney this morning, Julia Andre. This is ABC News Radio. Let's check the headlines this morning. China is accusing the United States of preparing for war in space, warning it against an arms race there. It comes after the US confirmed it has deployed weapons in orbit for the first time. Still talking about the US, the US Defense Department says the war with Iran has led to shortfalls in munitions and a bottleneck in resupply. That contradicts President Trump's assertion that stocks of critical weapons are virtually unlimited. A multi-million dollar grant for a sports project in Health Minister Mark Butler's electorate is under scrutiny for not following proper process. And Western Australia's police minister has condemned animal cruelty after two teenagers were charged over an alleged incident at Perth Zoo on Sunday night. Prosecutors told the court one of the boys allegedly entered the saltwater crocodile enclosure and hit the animal with a metal pole. Thanks for your company right across the country this morning. Eastern Standard Time right now, it's 6:15. Central Time, 6:45. And if you're in WA, it is 4:15. Well, I want to take you to the US now because a bipartisan group of American political figures has gathered in Washington overnight to call on governments around the world to rein in rapidly advancing artificial intelligence. And it comes amid mounting warnings of the existential threat that's posed by AI from tech leaders within the industry. They're the ones giving that warning. Our reporter, Kaysen Ho, joins us from this event in Washington. Kaysen, hello.
2: Hey. Hello.
1: An interesting cross-section of speakers at this event. What stood out to you so far?
2: Definitely interesting. Just to start, we heard from about some of the worst case scenarios involving AI from parents who spoke about how their children used AI chatbots, which encouraged them to take or attempt to take their own lives. But beyond those individual concerns as well, though, the issue was broadened out by what was an unexpected combo of political figures. We had opposite poles of the political spectrum joining forces to raise the red flag about artificial intelligence. Independent Senator Bernie Sanders, who's a left-wing socialist, and right-wing strategist Steve Bannon, who once advised Trump in the White House, both headlined the event, and they added to this growing chorus of concern around the risks of artificial intelligence. But the directions they want to take to address those risks differ. Let's take a listen.
3: When the future of humanity is at stake, we need binding international safety rules, not voluntary standards from the industry.
4: Choke them off. That's what we have to do today to the Chinese Communist Party. No deals, no agreements. You're out of the AI business because we're going to shut your ecosystem down.
1: Yeah, very interesting hearing two people from completely opposite sides of the political spectrum agreeing and working together there, Kaysen. The issue obviously is dominating headlines around the world at the moment, but it is also likely to dominate an upcoming meeting between Donald Trump and the Chinese leader. What can we expect there?
2: Yeah, so like you said, this is an issue which has been boiling in the background for a long time and is really coming to a head now with these industry leaders talking about the potential existential threat that AI can pose. But it's an issue which the US President Donald Trump has outwardly rebuked. He's called warnings about existential threats a quote, hoax and a conspiracy. But we are still expecting artificial intelligence and the governance of this technology to be a major talking point between Donald Trump and Chinese President Xi Jinping when he visits Washington next week. Now, Donald Trump has said a key reason he doesn't want to push for tighter regulations is because he wants to beat China. He wants the United States to remain at the forefront of AI development. But we heard from Bernie Sanders, the independent senator, at this conference today, urging Donald Trump to call for a pause on AI development when Xi Jinping visits Washington next week. Now, the US president's rhetoric and willingness to engage on this issue, even if he is just swatting away warnings from the industry and others, points really to just how critical of an issue AI may be to voters here in the United States as we approach the midterm.

0: elections here in November.
1: Absolutely. We'll be talking a lot more about this today and over the coming days. Kaysen Ho, thanks for joining us.
0: Thank you.
1: That's our reporter, Kaysen Ho. He's at that event in Washington, a bipartisan event where people from both sides of the political spectrum all calling for extra guardrails when it comes to AI. Now, I want to continue the AI conversation, but at home here in Australia, our Deputy Prime Minister, Richard Marles, says the rise of AI needs to work in Australia's interests, and he's confident that it can. Now, this comes as the tech giant OpenAI has declared it will not invest in Australia unless our copyright laws are watered down. Speaking to 7:30 here on the ABC, Mr. Marles says that AI offers huge economic benefits, but it must be on Australia's terms.
2: This will, from our perspective, still look like the technology is being developed very quickly, and I think that's our fundamental posture. From an Australian point of view, our focus is making sure that in seeing this as a revolutionary technology which can be doing so much good in Australia, that we do have in place AI standards, that we do have in place AI safeguards in Australia, which make sure that this is a technology which is benefiting Australians and not the other way around.
3: The ABC has reported documents that that show the government is considering some approaches around this issue of copyright, and that is a big deal, we're told, for these tech companies. They want that resolved before they'll invest in Australia. When are you going to make that decision about how you treat Australian content?
2: Well, we are working at a pace here. The first point to make is that the opportunity for Australia economically is enormous in collaborating with frontier companies, but other tech companies, in terms of the development of this technology and having frontier training occur in Australia. While we want to see this opportunity come to the country, it needs to come on terms which are in our national interest. And for what it's worth, having spoken with news organisations on the one hand, having spoken with the tech companies in San Francisco the week before last on the other, I actually think this can be done. But this is a very significant moment for the country in that sense. And I'd also say, an aspect of this which we don't talk enough about, which is what this represents as an opportunity for us in terms of our sovereignty and our national security, is critically important as well.
3: So I want to move to AUKUS. It's 5 years since that deal was signed, but we're getting reports out of the UK that the new Andy Burnham government is delaying its decision about purchasing these boats by 2 years to 2028. How confident are you that the UK is still on board delivering its end of the deal?
2: We are confident. I mean, there's no change in terms of the position that the UK has made. The ultimate number of submarines that they end up purchasing is not the key issue here. The key issue is the development of the design, the pace of that, which is happening. The UK is on track to cut steel in respect of its first SSN AUKUS submarine next year. It's on track to have that submarine come off the production line at Barrow and Furness in the UK in the late 2030s. That's perfect timing in respect of what we're doing. Obviously, we are a part of that design process, but our timeline is to have the first SSN AUKUS submarine roll off the production line in Adelaide in the early 2040s. All of that is in place. All of those commitments are there, and all of the milestones that we are seeking to meet, we are meeting on time.
3: Sure, but the British Prime Minister's also told Parliament that national security must not come at the expense of social security. And he's refusing to make the sort of commitment you made to spend a certain amount of GDP on defence. Surely these developments are raising red flags for you.
2: Well, they're not. I mean, obviously, the amount of defence spending that the UK does is a matter for the United Kingdom. But in respect of their spending on AUKUS, we are really comfortable with what is happening there. There's a high degree of trust and transparency between us. And in terms of meeting those key milestones in respect of the design and soon-to-be construction of the SSN AUKUS submarines, that's all on track.
1: And that was the Deputy Prime Minister, Richard Marles, there speaking to Jacob Greber on the ABC program 7:30. Now, NATO fighter pilots have shot down a drone in Lithuania's airspace, this a day after the head of the alliance said strikes

0: close to its territory would only increase its support for Ukraine. Military officials in Lithuania say the incident marks the first time a NATO jet has shot down a drone in its airspace. The origins of this drone are yet to be determined, but authorities believe it likely entered from Belarus. Now, a few hours later, a Danish army helicopter was fired at with flares as it carried out routine surveillance of a Russian frigate in the Baltic Sea. Denmark's defence minister, Jeppe Bruus, says it marks a new escalation.
1: I won't speculate on what caused Russia's reaction. It's a new pattern compared to what we've seen previously, and it shows Russia's increased risk-taking. We're seeing a pattern across Europe where the Russians are pushing boundaries with their activities, and obviously we're following that closely.
0: Now, Mathieu Boudelet is an associate fellow at Chatham House's Russia and Eurasia program, and he explains where the drone shot down in Lithuania likely came from.
2: It turns out it will very unlikely be Italian. They might be Italian-made, but they are unlikely to have been launched from Italy itself. Whether it is Ukraine in origin or whether it is coming from Russia with aggressive intent, we are seeing these days a proliferation of drones saturating the civilian airspace and endangering increasingly civilian navigation, whether it is civilian aircrafts or geolocation, for instance, with GPS services. So without immediately laying the blame on Russia for being an aggressor in that situation, we are definitely seeing a trend and a pattern of this proliferation of drones.
3: What about the flares shot at the Danish helicopter by a Russian frigate in the Baltic? What do you make of that?
2: So as we commonly say, if it looks like a duck and it quacks like a duck, then it is likely to be a duck. And in that case, the duck is likely to be Russian. The fact that we are discussing these operations here is neither surprising nor new, in the sense that the onslaught of low-intensity warfare activities that the Kremlin has been launching against NATO and Europe in particular have been ongoing for at least two decades now. The fact that we have woken up to it and now have the tools and the means to start deterring and pushing back against them is relatively new. We should not be surprised, in the sense that this is part and parcel of war-fighting operations from the Kremlin and by the Kremlin. Other means and other tools than tanks or invading Ukraine, for instance, but definitely part of low-intensity warfare.
3: Assuming that Russia is testing NATO forces and wants to provoke them, how does it profit from that? What's the benefit for Moscow?
2: So it's a very clear pattern of escalation that we've been seeing once again for at least two decades, and that sort of established toolkit of sub-threshold operations or low-intensity warfare operations that Russia has. It's a war of the cheap that, short of going above the threshold of what is commonly argued to be war and warfare, as defined by the Atlantic Alliance, for instance, then this allows the Kremlin to irritate us, to test our resolve. It started 20 years ago with information warfare that has slowly re-engineered the way we think about Russia. It continued with cyber warfare and the intrusions that Russia has been conducting against our servers and our internet freedom. And now it is escalating with a Russian willingness to test how us at NATO level responds to these provocations. It also brings a lot of attention in terms of response time, because it saturates our brains in a way. It saturates our responses because it puts our military forces on edge and distracts us from our core missions.
3: There's growing concern here in Europe about vulnerability to Russian attacks, be it with drones, physical sabotage, or in the cyber realm, as you mentioned. Are those concerns justified, in your view?
2: They are indeed, because once again, this is part of how Russia understands war and a continuation of war through other means. Now, of course, the Kremlin is unlikely to invade a sovereign NATO territory, but it doesn't mean they are not trying to conduct these operations and to increase these operations. Now, what it means for us is that we have learned to live, to adapt to them. We have learned to live, to push back and to bring on more deterrence against these actions. But we cannot completely stop the Kremlin. I generally take the example of COVID-19, for instance. We are fighting tooth and nail to get rid of the virus from planet Earth. This will not happen. So we have learned to immunize ourselves. We now have a vaccine that can save populations. The same applies for Russian warfare, and specifically the sub-threshold operations. Inasmuch as we cannot get rid of them,

0: we need to learn to live with them, A, and B, push back and respond by immunizing our populations and our responses against them.
1: And what would that immunization look like? What measures need to be taken?
0: The measures are already in place, for instance, in the Baltic Sea. We now have the tools to very quickly identify the threats, counter it potentially, and attribute. Attribution is the key to everything, because if we do not hold Russia responsible for its actions, it will continue gnawing at the margin and attacking us increasingly because we are complacent.
2: And that was Mathieu Boulanger, who is the Associate Fellow at Chatham House's Russia and Eurasia program. And he was speaking there with Deutsche Welle. Very shortly, we'll get you a news update. Just a quick finance update. Australian shares set to open higher this morning. The SPY 200 futures is up by about a third of a percent at 8,691. That's despite all the US markets being down overnight. In terms of weather, expect a shower if you are in Perth today, a morning frost in Canberra, but in all the other capitals, it'll be a fine day. Eastern Standard Time at 6:30, in the centre 6 o'clock, in WA, it's 4:30.
3: ABC News, good morning, I'm Simon Lauder. Representatives of a multi-level marketing company under scrutiny for potentially misleading sales practices have used an industry showcase at Parliament House to promote its legitimacy. Melanie Vojkovic reports.
4: The inaugural showcase, hosted by industry body Direct Selling Australia, was held weeks after an ABC investigation into shampoo company Manate revealed its independent sellers making exaggerated income and lifestyle claims to recruit women. Representatives took to social media to promote the Direct Selling event in Canberra, saying it's a powerful reminder that social selling is a legitimate, regulated industry. Critics say the claims are misleading, suggesting government endorsement, and Parliament House should not be used for commercial hire. Manate did not respond to questions from the ABC.
3: The federal opposition has urged the government to introduce legislation to regulate artificial intelligence by Christmas. Leaked policy documents seen by the ABC reveal Labor is considering imposing an opt-out model where artists' works would automatically be available to AI companies unless creators actively take steps to block or remove them. It comes as OpenAI warned it will not invest in Australia unless copyright laws are watered down. Opposition spokesman for the digital economy, Aaron Violi, says it's critical the government gets the policy right and quickly.
5: There is absolutely a deadline for this government because these tech companies are making decisions today on where they look to invest their capital, and not just unlocking data centres, but also in where they will train and bring in high-skilled opportunities.
3: In the United States, progressive Senator Bernie Sanders has called out Congress and President Donald Trump while making a bipartisan call for stronger regulation of artificial intelligence. Appearing alongside Mr. Sanders was Steve Bannon, Mr. Trump's chief strategist in his first run to the White House in 2016. He's calling for politicians to rise above partisan divides. It's part of a so-called pro-human assembly in Washington, D.C. that's calling for guardrails on the progress of AI development. Mr. Sanders says the political establishment has so far failed to heed warnings.
6: Congress, under both Democratic and Republican control, have been asleep at the wheel, and we now have a president whose ignorance regarding this issue is truly embarrassing.
3: The U.S. military says it destroyed two small Iranian boats that were trying to steal a drone ship in the waters off Iran this week. A U.S. Central Command spokesperson says the Iranian boats recently attempted to take possession of a U.S. unmanned surface vessel, but failed after the military forcefully responded. Iranian state media reported earlier this week that a pair of fishing boats came under attack near the Strait of Hormuz and that several fishermen were reported missing. The UN Human Rights Chief is sounding the alarm on the number of Palestinian bodies being unearthed from the rubble of sites destroyed by Israeli attacks. Volker Turk says the sheer number of bodies is sparking questions about whether war crimes have been committed by Israeli forces in Gaza. A 2024 UN report found Israeli strikes on residential buildings and other civilian sites in the early days of Israel's war on Gaza may have violated international humanitarian law. Israel has not commented on Mr. Turk's statement, but has previously said it does not deliberately target civilians. An inquiry into the circumstances surrounding the murder of seven babies by nurse Lucy Letby in England has released a damning report about the hospital where she worked. Here's Europe correspondent Mazoe Ford.
7: Inquiry chair Lady Justice Catherine Thirlwall said nurse Lucy Letby was able to murder seven babies and attempt to murder seven others because of a complete failure to protect the newborns at Countess of Chester Hospital in Northern England where she worked. She added that errors were made by doctors, nurses and managers and that some of the deaths could have been avoided.
8: No one seems to have thought that safeguarding action is required when a member of staff is suspected of causing deliberate harm. It isn't necessary to be sure. Suspicion is enough.
7: The inquiry did not examine Letby's convictions, but what was happening at the time and afterwards.
3: Russia has hit petrol stations in Kyiv and Ukraine has struck a Russian oil refinery, with the warring sides continuing strikes on each other's energy assets, despite a claim from US President Donald Trump that they'd agreed to stop. Two people have been killed after Moscow launched 200 drones at Ukraine's capital and other cities in overnight attacks. ABC News.
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2: Hello, it is Wednesday the 16th of September. Sarah Morris with you. Thanks for your company right across the country. Coming up, are we on the brink of a new and dangerous space race? We ask as the US confirms for the first time it has deployed weapons in space. Also, you're going to hear about the English Village, which is considering breaking away from the UK. And we'll learn why reading is apparently the key to health and happiness.
10: If you were reading fiction and it had a social content, that it activated areas of the brain that we know are involved in empathy.
2: That's all coming up here on ABC News Radio in the next half hour. But before we get to that, let's talk finance. James Gruber is the equity market strategist at ComSec and he's with us this morning. Hello, James.
11: Good morning, Sarah.
2: I see the US markets have extended their losses ahead of tomorrow's Federal Reserve decision on interest rates. It's a sea of red on my finance screens this morning.
11: That's right. So the S&P 500 fell 0.5% and the NASDAQ lost 0.8%. And it was really a similar story overnight to much of the past week. Oil prices soared again. So Brent crude was up almost 3% to $108.75 a barrel. And that was after oil loadings at Saudi Arabia's Red Sea port of Yanbu were suspended and Libya halted operations at three oil fields. And that obviously heightened concerns that disruptions to the key oil supply routes could persist for some time yet. But there was also US bond yields. They topped 5% as they continue to march higher ahead of that Fed decision tomorrow on interest rates. And unsurprisingly, both of those developments hit stocks. So higher bond yields impact stocks because higher bond yields potentially lead to higher interest costs for governments, corporations, and even households. So that's not great for stocks and company profits. And that's why stocks were lower overnight, along with those higher oil prices as well.
2: And looking for things in Australia today, we're actually looking okay. Our stock market looks like it'll open stronger.
11: Yeah, it's surprising. So the ASX is pointing to a 0.4% higher start according to index futures. Now, whether that remains the case, we'll have to wait and see. It's a bit of a surprise given what's happened overnight, and particularly as a lot of the commodities other than oil were lower. Copper was up a little bit, but gold was down and aluminium was lower too. So we'll have to wait and see. Obviously, energy stocks will get a boost from higher crude prices overnight, but the fate of the rest of the index, we'll have to wait and see.
2: And the Aussie dollar, how's it looking?
11: Down a little bit. So the US dollar strengthened against most currencies. On lower days for markets like today, US dollar tends to rise in that volatility, and that's what's happened overnight. And the Aussie dollar's currently a bit lower at 71.30 US cents.
2: Okay, thank you very much. You have a good day ahead, James.
11: Same to you, Sarah.
2: Thank you. James Gruber there. He's the equity market strategist at ComSec. Let's get you some politics now. The federal government is being accused of a backdown on AI copyright protections. There's some leaked policy documents showing that the government is considering automatically making artists' work available for use by AI companies to train their models. Now, you might remember back in July, the Prime Minister gave a keynote

0: speech, claiming that the government would give local creatives control over whether their work was used. The opposition claims this new proposal is precisely what the government had ruled out. So let's get some more now with our political reporter, Nicole Asher, who joins us from our Parliament House studio in Canberra. Nicole, good morning.
1: Good morning.
0: Okay, what would this mean practically for Australian creatives?
1: Look, it would mean that they have to, if they don't want their work used by AI training models, so that system where AI, you know, scrapes and then learns through what's available, they'd have to opt out. So it would be a kind of default. Their content would likely be available to use by these big AI and tech companies. Now, there's two options, I suppose, really, being shopped around as part of this consultation, as, you know, the government is trying to bring to pass some copyright legislation. It's trying to woo AI companies into setting up shop here in Australia. But these two proposed schemes, the first option is the AI companies. So, you know, we're talking the likes of OpenAI, Anthropic, major international American companies. They'd have open use of Australian content for training their models, but only if they do enough content deals with Australian companies. So if they met a minimum threshold there for a minimum amount of time, they'd have open access to what they want to use. Under the second option, these companies would make payments to a centralised copyright body, and then that money would be distributed to registered copyright holders. Under both of these options, as I said, creatives, copyright holders here in Australia would have to opt out, you know, so by default their content, you know, would be in the mix here, which, you know, angers a lot of creatives. There's a lot of concern among creative industries where, you know, that their, you know, their hard-earned and hard-worked for content will end up, you know, just being used to train these models and kind of co-opted, essentially. We heard from David Pocock, the independent senator, has been, you know, kind of pushing this issue in the last few days, and he was talking about it on the Senate floor yesterday. But he's kind of suggesting that, you know, this isn't how copyright should work. He says, you know, the way that copyright should work is that you do a deal. Let's take a listen to him speaking.
2: That's not how copyright works. Currently, if you want to use someone's copyrighted material, you have to negotiate with them and pay to use that material. And I think that's what it should be.
0: Okay, so that's David Pocock there. How likely is it, Nicole, that one of these settings do become reality?
1: Look, at the moment, these are options being put to stakeholders. So I think these options are far from a done deal, but the government is very keen to do some kind of a deal, and so are the AI companies. So the government has been, you know, trying to woo these companies, but one of the concerns these companies hold is this copyright issue. They don't want to be sued. We're hearing from, you know, the opposition. They're saying that, you know, the onus has to be on the government to land a deal that, A, doesn't hurt investment. You know, the landing of these companies into Australia where, you know, they could train and you know, create a lot of money for Australia. Opposition is saying, you know, don't hurt investment, but also protect creatives. We were hearing from Labor Senator, he's the Trades Minister as well, Don Farrell, speaking on the Senate floor yesterday. So David Pocock had raised this issue, and then this was a response from Don Farrell. Let's take a listen.
3: And strong protections for Australian artists and the media will remain a core part of Australia's approach to artificial intelligence.
1: Now, we've also heard from Michelle Rowland, the Attorney General. She's leading some of this law development. She says, you know, that there are a range of options to ensure future copyright changes bring meaningful control and fair compensation. And I think to that first point that you made about, you know, whether it's a backflip or not, I guess that they would be arguing that by being able to opt out or opt, you know, automatically opted in, but having a choice to opt out, there is choice there, whether or not people agree with that. But she's also saying that, you know, they'll continue to consult with creatives.
0: It's all very good and well for us to be talking about this on a very Australian-based basis, but are there international implications here?
1: Yeah, look, I mean, not least that we're dealing with massive international companies. You know, these OpenAI and Anthropic are, you know, kind of like leading the way when it comes to AI. But they're pushing to land in Australia as well. You know, they're attracted by our geography, our political stability. We've got space, we've got renewables. So that is an attractive proposition for them. And then, you know, in turn, the government is keen to attract them for, you know, to have a, you know, a slice of this pie that is just going to get bigger and bigger and bigger. But the the AI companies have raised, you know, they're not only concerned about the copyright issue from a local perspective, they're saying that with Australia's strong copyright laws, they actually hold fears that they could be sued by international copyright holders using Australian copyright laws. So there's this interesting interaction once you kind of get to these global companies dealing in this, I guess, almost like a borderless situation where they're trying to make, you know, Australian laws fit in this international context. But I think particularly, as I mentioned, from the perspective of creators, both here and internationally, great concern about the way that their work is being used, their intellectual property is being used to train these models, which, you know, the fear is that they'll end up doing all the fun stuff. Mm. They'll do the creative stuff and then put some of these actual creatives out of work.
0: Maybe even all of them when you think about what this AI is doing at the moment.
1: And maybe us as well.
0: I was just about to add that, Nicole. You and I might be spending a lot of lunchtimes together twiddling our thumbs. Thank you for joining us. Really appreciate it. Have a good day.
1: Thanks, Sarah.
0: Thank you. That's our political reporter, Nicole Asher, joining us there from our Parliament House studios this morning. Well, now let's go to England. The residents of a small village called Piddington in Oxfordshire are warning, or are voting rather, on whether or not they should become independent from the UK. Now, there are only around 350 people that live in this village, but they're holding this symbolic referendum as a protest over government plans to house more than 1,000 male migrants in a former military base nearby. If that goes ahead, the move would quadruple the village's population. A senior government minister has acknowledged that, quote, none of this is pleasant, but added that every part of the country must be prepared to take in asylum seekers. And the BBC's Duncan Kennedy has more on this.
4: It's the Oxfordshire village that's mentioned in the Doomsday Book, but Piddington is now at the centre of a very modern chapter of British life. People have been voting in their own referendum. They want independence from the UK so they can block plans to house asylum seekers nearby.
5: Probably good. We're just going to go in now.
4: Voting by post and in person at the village hall has been brisk.
6: You don't think it's a futile exercise because it has no legal binding?
5: I think it's an exercise that sends out a powerful message. We understand it has no legal binding.
4: The village, with a population of around 350 people, is just half a mile from this disused military base where the Home Office want to house 1,250 asylum seekers. The camp was used for storage. The only people here today were the security guards filming us. The referendum voting slip asks if people want to secede from the UK. It has no legal basis, but villagers say it is symbolic.
7: It's just really hard to see that many people that are unvetted and you just don't know who they are. It's just the sheer scale of it.
8: They're putting these people everywhere. They shouldn't do it. It's disgraceful. They've got to wake up and smell the coffee and not kick the can down the road, which everyone's been doing.
9: We are the women of Piddington.
4: The villagers have even made their own campaign videos to get their message across. In a statement, the Home Office said, we are working fairly to house asylum seekers across the country, including former military sites, which are designed to be self-contained. We did try to find somebody in the village not voting for independence, but there weren't any. It may only be a paper exercise, but it reflects the views of this community and many others around the country. Just like they were in Crowborough in East Sussex earlier this year, when local people tried to block similar plans to put asylum seekers in a military camp. The villagers in Oxfordshire want their message to travel far and wide as well, even if it is unlikely that anyone will ever need a passport to Piddington.
0: That's the BBC's Duncan Kennedy with that story. This is ABC News Radio and here are the headlines this morning. China has accused the US of preparing for war in space and it's warning it against an arms race. It comes after the US confirmed yesterday it has deployed weapons in orbit for the first time. Progressive US Senator Bernie Sanders and Steve Bannon, a close ally of Donald Trump, have come together to call for restrictions on AI. The two appeared at the same Washington gathering overnight and warned of the potentially catastrophic consequences that the technology poses to humanity. And new research estimates

0: estimates that Australia's Indigenous population was more than 2 million people before European colonisation. That's almost 9 times higher than one influential historic estimate. The study, though, estimates that the population then fell by around 93% by 1861. Eastern Standard Time right now, it's 10 minutes to 7. Central Time, 20 past 6 if you're in WA. Early good morning to you. It is 10 minutes to 5. That means it's time for us to chat sport. We've got Jared Coote with us again today. And Jared, some good cricket news. The Australian men's team's had a win.
1: Hey, Sarah. Yeah, good result for the Aussies. So a Matthew Renshaw century. Help guide Australia's men's cricket team to a 59-run win over Zimbabwe in the first of a three-game one-day international series in Harare. Renshaw's 109 off 94 balls helped Australia reach 8 for 294. In response, the home side was bowled out for 235, with Nathan Ellis taking 5 wickets. Renshaw says he's enjoying every opportunity to play for Australia.
2: Wasn't playing this format this time last year, so I'm just sort of taking everything as it comes. Trying to plan for my life at the moment is interesting. I don't really know where I'm going to be, especially with the call up to the test side last month. But, yeah, just enjoying it.
1: The Fremantle Dockers are set to fly to Sydney this afternoon for Friday night's AFL preliminary final against the Swans at the SCG. Despite being away from home, Fremantle is set to start as favourites, with Sydney missing a host of star players. Coach Justin Longmuir says his players are ready for a hostile crowd.
3: Hoping for strong purple contingent, but understand that what sort of hostile environment we're going into as well, and their crowd gets right behind them. Their players do exciting things and pump the crowd up. So we're well aware of how that can drive their mindset.
1: Jade Gresham and Matt Guelfi are among 5 Essendon players not offered contracts for the 2027 AFL season. Guelfi played 124 matches across 9 seasons, while Gresham joined the Bombers from St Kilda ahead of the 2024 season. The other players to be delisted are former National Draft number 5 pick Elijah Sartis, Saad El-Howli and Liam McMannan. To some soccer news now, and second-tier club South Melbourne has qualified for the Australia Cup final after beating fellow semi-professional club the Queensland Lions 3-1. After trailing at halftime, Baudouac scored a second-half hat-trick to secure the win for the Victorian Premier League side. Hellas, the third non-A-League team to make an Australian Cup final, where they will take on Melbourne Victory. And the Newcastle Jets have been thrashed 7-1 by Japanese club Kashima Antlers in the AFC Champions League elite competition. The hosts led 3-0 after just 20 minutes and continued their domination in the second half. The match was Newcastle's first in Asian football's top club competition since 2009 after winning last season's A-League Premiership. And a host of games live this morning in English Soccer's League Cup. Arsenal leading Ipswich Town 4-2 in the 91st minute. Liverpool taking on Spurs. Liverpool leading 3-1 at the moment. They're in the 93rd minute of that match there. Other games, Brentford leading at Reading at 2-1. And West Ham has been beaten by Fulham 3-2. And I'll be back with plenty more sport a little later on, Sarah.
0: Okay, thank you, Jared. Now, Democrats on Capitol Hill are demanding answers over a report that part of Donald Trump Jr.'s wedding was paid for by a Russian oligarch. Now, Trump Jr. married Bettina Anderson back in May, but now a report by media organisation ProPublica has found that hundreds of thousands of dollars was given to help fund the lavish celebrations that were held on a pair of private islands. This report is raising ethical concerns about Moscow's influence on the family of a sitting US president. And the US Attorney General Todd Blanche, well, this morning he's downplaying those concerns.
4: The president doesn't know who this person is. I think other members of the family don't know who this person is. The president's son has said that he's a very close friend and that he accepted a gift in the weekend of his wedding. I'm not sure what, when you say, am I investigating what? And when you say, this person is a friend of Putin, I don't even know if that's true or not. So I like that it's fun to talk about this issue and the rhetoric around it, but I think all the relevant people involved, the president and his kids, have already addressed it. I don't have any information. I don't know this person either, so I don't have any information about it.
0: That's the US Attorney General Todd Blanche. Well, Justin Elliott is the reporter for ProPublica who helped break this story. Here's what he's got to say.
5: As part of the reporting for this piece, we spoke to a number of former FBI counterintelligence folks, both Republicans and Democrats, and their reaction was, if you have a Russian oligarch close to Putin who is paying many, many hundreds of thousands of dollars, if not more, for the wedding of a family member of the president, then that is a, you know, major counterintelligence alarm. They would be intervening, they'd be warning the member of the president's family about what could be going on here. I mean, as one of these people put it to us, if somebody's paying for your wedding, at some point you're going to owe them something.
6: Right, and we're not talking peanuts here. We're talking a significant amount of money. So, Justin, take a step back for us and tell us, first of all, who exactly this Russian businessman is and, you know, and what we know about him.
5: In terms of who he is, I mean, he's somebody that was actually unknown in Russia until about 10 or 15 years ago. He's become very wealthy, largely through the Putin government giving him control of companies. He now is a dominant figure in sports gambling in Russia. He owns the largest car dealership in Russia. That was a company that had been nationalized and then was given to him. And you know, I think relevant here, Umar Kremlev is actually sanctioned by the government of Ukraine because he is, by their account, so close to Putin and seen as, you know, essentially an extension of the government. So the former FBI folks that we spoke to, that was the frame they were looking at this with, not just some random businessman who's showing quite unusual generosity to the son of the president, but somebody who actually has very close and frankly public ties to the government of Russia.
0: And that's Justin Elliott there. He's a reporter for ProPublica that broke this story, and he was speaking there to CNN. Trains in the Netherlands have been severely disrupted overnight after suspected sabotage to the tracks. Now, police said metal pipes and other objects had been found attached to the rails in more than 30 locations. That had triggered warning signals. The disruptions were allegedly caused by farmers who opposed government plans to enforce reduced nitrogen emissions. A farmers group, though, has denied responsibility, but it said it could not rule out individuals acting on their own. The BBC's Nick Beek has more on this.
7: From early this morning, services were cancelled as the Dutch rail network detected unexpected weight on the tracks in dozens of locations in mostly central and eastern parts of the Netherlands. These were not trains, but metal pipes, some 2 metres long, that had been attached to the rails, triggering red lights. International services to Germany were among those disrupted. The acts of sabotage came hours before the opening of Parliament, which often attracts some form of protest. A group representing Dutch farmers said its members had started fires near roads and railway lines, but denied they had carried out sabotage on the tracks. The government's budget plans have sparked widespread protest in recent months, including from farmers who argue they are being unfairly blamed for nitrogen pollution. The Dutch intelligence agency, AIVD, said it was now investigating alongside police and prosecutors.
0: And that's the BBC's Nick Beek with that story. Now, if you're a bit of a bookworm, you have license to feel smug this morning, because researchers at Cambridge University say reading for pleasure is linked to better mental health, lower stress levels, and a reduced risk of dementia. Now, the scientists argue that regularly picking up a book, whatever the genre, can bring health benefits at any stage of our lives. Richard Hamilton has the story.
8: The researchers reviewed dozens of pieces of evidence, including brain scans, surveys, and previous studies. One of these, of more than 10,000 young people, found those who began reading for fun at an early age had better concentration, memory, and problem-solving skills. They also performed better academically and had healthier lifestyles with less screen time and improved sleep. At the other end of the spectrum, the review found that reading in old age helps reduce the likelihood of dementia by more than 30%. Professor Barbara Sahakian is the lead researcher.
9: One of the most fascinating things of the studies that we looked at, that if you were reading fiction and it had a social content, that it activated areas of the brain that we know are involved in social cognition. This area is very important for the sorts of things like empathy or understanding the ideas of others, you know, sort of theory of mind, what the other person's thinking. In surveys, when you ask people about why do you read, they say to reduce loneliness, to connect more with others. It also gives them more empathy, and it also helps them understand things from another person's perspective.
8: The latest surveys indicate that reading among children and teenagers is at its lowest levels since records began, particularly among those from disadvantaged backgrounds. The authors say that everything possible must be done to introduce young people to reading early on, whether that's through comics, magazines, or even books based on TV programs and video games.
0: That's the BBC's Richard Hamilton. Just relating to that story, we're going to be telling you a little later about Singapore. We're going to be going to Singapore, actually, to chat about this, because Singapore is going to pay its citizens to start reading more. Yeah, you'll get paid, I think it's about per book. So we're going to look into that, how much you get paid, but they're doing it to try and stop brain rot. So that's coming up a little later in the program today. Also, after the news, we're going to be looking at the fact that the US has deployed weapons to space and admitted it for the first time. So stick with us, but now news time.

0: ABC News. Good morning, I'm Simon Lauder. There are fresh concerns about a government grant scheme, this time involving a project in Health Minister Mark Butler's electorate. Claire Armstrong reports.
1: The Coalition has criticised the process used by Labor to allocate $5 million for a women's soccer club upgrade in Adelaide as lacking due diligence. Documents released under Freedom of Information reveal Mark Butler's office urged a council in his electorate to seek federal funding before any formal costings or planning had been done. Mr. Butler says he was proud to back the project, which received the funds under a controversial invite-only grants program, but Liberal Senator Anne Rustin says the process was the opposite of transparency.
0: The federal opposition says the government's under a deadline to land its AI policy before investors walk away. Leaked policy documents seen by the ABC reveal Labor is considering imposing an opt-out model where artists' work would automatically be available to AI companies unless creators actively take steps to block or remove them. The opposition's Aaron Violi says the coalition is willing to work with Labor to strike a balance between protecting artists and encouraging investments.
2: Hopefully there is bipartisan support and a middle path is found here. The sooner we can see legislation and the sooner we can bring clarity for everyone, the better it will be. In an ideal world, if we could provide that certainty by the end of this year, that would be great.
0: Indigenous advocates want more support for people leaving prison after a new report found more than 60% of inmates have a mental illness. The independent study published by the Royal Australian and New Zealand College of Psychiatrists found substance use disorder is the most common diagnosis. More than 90% of those studied were First Nations. Mental health worker Danica Winterton says people are falling between the gaps.
3: There's no dual diagnosis centres. So a lot of these women, they have schizophrenia and they have substance use disorder. They can't address either of those because both those services won't accept them. We have many of our female clients are homeless and they're just bouncing between services, but they have no way of rehabilitating.
0: Turning overseas, and the Houthis and the Saudi-led coalition are exchanging intense fire as oil supplies are threatened. Here's Middle East correspondent Caitlin Kelly.
4: Saudi Arabia has cut oil shipments to Europe this month after drone attacks damaged its key export pipeline. With 4% of the world's oil supply now at risk, the country is scrambling to contain the Houthis' territorial advance along the Red Sea coast. With intense fighting ongoing, the UN says more than 100,000 people have been displaced. Analysts say Saudi Arabia is in a bind as the Houthis take advantage of the regional conflict to advance their domestic territorial goals. Caitlin Kelly, ABC News.
0: The United Nations Human Rights Chief has called for investigators to be given full access to destroyed sites in Gaza, warning remains of entire families are being unearthed in the Palestinian enclave. Volker Turk says the discoveries raise fresh concerns that serious violations of international law, including war crimes, have been committed by Israel during the Gaza war. Israel has previously said it does not deliberately target civilians. A spokesman for Mr. Turk, Thamin Al-Qattan, warns the remains of many more people are yet to be recovered.
5: Much of Gaza has been flattened by Israeli bombing or demolition and clearing by heavy machinery

0: and explosives. It is critical that evidence of violations, including at destroyed sites, be preserved.
1: A bipartisan group of American political figures has gathered in Washington to call on governments to rein in the development of artificial intelligence. Kaysen Ho reports from Washington.
2: The pro-human assembly event has heard from an unexpected combination of political figures. Addressing the audience, left-wing independent Senator Bernie Sanders said voluntary industry measures to safeguard against artificial intelligence would not be enough to protect humanity, urging for an international treaty, while former strategist for Donald Trump, Steve Bannon, called for the United States to shut down the competition in China rather than make any deals. It comes ahead of Chinese President Xi Jinping's visit to Washington next week, when artificial intelligence is expected to be a major topic of discussion. Kaysen Ho, ABC News, Washington.
1: The US Air Force Secretary has acknowledged America has weapons in orbit. Troy Meek made the comments on Monday, saying the US has on-orbit space control weapons. It's the strongest admission yet by a US official of weapons in space amid rising tensions with Russia and China. A US official says it's a landmark moment. Back home now, and former ASIO boss Dennis Richardson, who authored the Richardson Report as part of the Royal Commission into Anti-Semitism, says the ball was dropped after the October 7 attacks. Speaking at the Lowy Institute's Media Awards, he said a more forceful response to the rise of anti-Semitism in Australia would have drawn a clearer line on what's deemed acceptable. He calls out journalists for not adequately covering the security risks faced by Jewish Australians in the lead-up to the Bondi terror attack.
3: We've got to talk about it openly and honestly. You don't address anything and you don't deal with the issues by pretending they're not there and by not reporting things because it may give rise to social tension.
1: New research estimates Australia had a much larger Indigenous population before colonisation than previously thought. Stephanie Richards reports.
4: Using computer modelling, a national research group calculated that the Indigenous population in Australia prior to colonisation was up to 7 times larger than previously estimated. It found the median pre-colonial Indigenous population was more than 2 million. That's up from previous predictions of between 250,000 to 1 million. But only about 7% of the Indigenous population survived in less than 80 years after Europeans arrived. The researchers say the findings are essential for truth-telling and reconciliation.
1: A man has been charged with negligent driving after a 3-year-old girl died in Sydney's West. Police say the 27-year-old man was driving into the communal driveway of an Auburn home where the girl was playing when she was struck by the vehicle. She was taken to hospital in a critical condition but later died. The man will face court today. Premier Ben Carroll has promised to give Victorian police officers expanded stop and search powers to crack down on knife crime if Labor is re-elected in November. Rachel Eddy reports.
5: The Labor government had resisted calls to give police expanded search powers, known as Jack's Law, under Jacinta Allen. But Ben Carroll has now committed to the reform by early next year, the Premier's latest pivot that borrows opposition policies in the months after taking the leadership. It means Jack's Law will be legislated whether Labor or the Coalition win the November election. The reform is named after teenager Jack Beasley, who was fatally stabbed on the Gold Coast in 2019, prompting a law change in Queensland. Under Labor's plan, police would receive 1,200 extra handheld metal-detecting wands to use in public places at any time.
1: Western Australia's police minister says it's lucky no one was injured when two teenagers allegedly snuck into Perth Zoo after hours on Sunday night. The 16 and 17-year-olds appeared in the Perth Children's Court on Monday, each charged with criminal damage or destruction of property, trespass and animal cruelty. The prosecutor told the court one of the boys allegedly entered the saltwater crocodile enclosure and hit the animal with a metal pole. Reese Whitby says crocodiles are apex predators.
6: Look, I can't believe anyone would be so stupid to take on a croc. I mean, these kids are lucky to escape serious injury or even death.
1: Now with sport, here's Jared Coote.
7: A Matthew Renshaw century has helped guide Australia's men's cricket team to a 59-run win over Zimbabwe in the first of a 3-game one-day international series in Harare. Renshaw's 109 off 94 balls helped Australia reach 8 for 294. In response, the home side was bowled out for 235, with Nathan Ellis taking 5 wickets. Renshaw says he's enjoying every opportunity to play for Australia.

0: Earlier.
1: Wasn't playing this format this time last year, so I'm just sort of taking everything as it comes. Trying to plan for my life at the moment is interesting. I don't really know where I'm going to be, especially with the call-up to the test side last month.
0: Second-tier soccer club South Melbourne has qualified for the Australia Cup final after beating fellow semi-professional club the Queensland Lions 3-1. After trailing at halftime, Buldwak scored a second-half hat-trick to secure the win for the Victorian Premier League side. Hellas are now the third non-A-League team to make an Australia Cup final, where they will take on Melbourne Victory. And the Newcastle Jets have been thrashed 7-1 by Japanese club Kashima Antlers in the AFC Champions League elite competition.
2: In finance, Wall Street stocks have closed lower as oil prices remain high. The global benchmark Brent crude oil is trading at $108.30 US a barrel. The Dow Jones Industrial Average fell 0.6%. The broad S&P 500 lost 0.5%. The NASDAQ dropped 0.8%. Gold is up at $4,306 US an ounce. The Australian dollar is lower. It's buying 71.3 US cents. This is ABC News.
3: Thank you very much, Simon. Sarah Morris with you here this morning. It is Wednesday, the 16th of September.
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3: Good morning. Great to be starting the day in your company. Making news this morning, the US has confirmed for the first time it has deployed weapons in space.
5: Anything from a kinetic kill mechanism, say ramming a space weapon or a spacecraft into another spacecraft, or you're using a laser weapon to affect another satellite.
3: So is this Star Wars in real life? That's something we're exploring here on News Radio this morning. But that is not all. A new study has also found that Australia had a much larger Indigenous population before the arrival of Europeans than previously thought. So we're going to get you the numbers on that one. And this morning...

0: We are going to hear from the Smiths music legend Johnny Marr, who is selling his guitars. In fact, one of them up for sale is the one he wrote this song that you're listening to right now on. So that is all coming up here on ABC News Radio. Lots to cover off this morning. In terms of weather in our capital cities, though, do expect a possible shower if you're in Perth, a morning frost if you're in Canberra. It'll be windy if you're in Sydney. But in all the other capital cities today, you're in for a mostly fine start to the day. Well, for the first time, the US has confirmed that it has deployed weapons into space and it will use them to defend American forces. The US Air Force Secretary Troy Mink made the announcement but did not provide details on how many or what kind of weapons they are. But he says that the move is necessary to safeguard US forces against hostile enemy action. Now, China's not happy. It's already accused the US of preparing for war in space. So where could this all lead? Well, for more on this, we're now joined by Duncan Blake, who's a lecturer and researcher in space and military law and strategy at the University of New South Wales in Canberra. He also worked on a manual on the international law of military space operations. Duncan, good morning.
1: Good morning.
0: Let's start with what these weapons could be that the US has launched. What do you think they could be? The statement pinpointed to employing kinetic and non-kinetic capabilities. What does that mean?
1: There's a variety of ways that nations can have hostile effects in outer space. One of them is satellites that interfere with other satellites. That's a kinetic option. What might be described as a non-kinetic option is electronic warfare by and against space capabilities. Another is cyber warfare. Perhaps one of the most concerning is the use of nuclear weapons in outer space in what could be called a high-altitude nuclear detonation, which causes a radiation effect that lingers in the space domain.
0: And would it arrive at Earth at all if you deployed a nuclear weapon up there?
1: It does, yes, and it has. So that sort of thing has been experimented before when the US first did the experiment. They didn't fully understand what the impact would be, and their experiment resulted in significant electromagnetic

0: another is probably more complex than causing them to collide in a destructive way. But because what you're trying to do is essentially cause two things moving at the speed of 10 times the speed that a bullet moves and cause them to collide. So that's very complex.
1: I was listening to a discussion on this morning, and there was talk of perhaps lasers being used and satellites and communications being jammed. Is that another option?
0: Absolutely. So lots of forms of electronic warfare that have been happening for quite some time already. In respect of lasers, there have been discussions by the US, by Russia, by China of dazzling other satellites. That's a difficult thing to do as well, to point a laser at a satellite, especially at its optic sensors. It also is very complex to have enough power to generate destructive effects on a satellite via a laser. But you don't necessarily have to have destructive effects. If you just the energy from the photons of a laser is enough to push the space object a little bit. And if, for example, you can point it at one end of a solar sail, you can cause that space object to tumble, and it therefore becomes non-functional, at least for a period, and until that tumbling can be recovered.
1: Let's say some or all of these things were to happen. What would the impact be here on Earth in terms of what would we no longer be able to do, or what would the risks be if satellites are being taken out?
0: It's difficult to say, but it could be quite significant. There was a recent report of an inquiry into what's called the Security of Critical Infrastructure Act, piece of legislation which is predominantly about cybersecurity in Australia. That inquiry was thinking about other aspects of things that our society is dependent on that maybe are not yet included in that legislation. And it noted that space was a dependency for every critical infrastructure sector in Australia. So there are many ways that dependency is manifested. Some of it is the timing signal that enables our networks, whether we're talking about internet or utilities networks, to work. It could be rail networks, obviously our telephones, banking sector, all sorts of things could be affected by outages in the space domain or the loss of signals, the loss of satellites in the space domain.
1: So major ramifications we're talking here. I'm wondering if you could try and explain to us why the US might have just announced now that it has weapons in space. Should we be reading into the timing at all of this?
0: I wouldn't read a lot into the timing. The fact is that there have been weapons in space for a long time. It's a question of what exactly you call weapons, and it's difficult to nail down an exact definition of what that is. But space was militarized from the very beginning. The very first human-made object deliberately put into space was the German V2 rocket. Sputnik was largely a military program. So there have been military capabilities in space from the beginning. There have been allegations, if you like, of stalker satellites that come up close to other satellites that are capable of interfering satellites for more than a decade. So this sort of thing has been possible and happening for quite some time. The reason for saying it overtly is probably strategic and about deterrence and the US perceptions on what constitutes effective deterrence and what doesn't. So in part they want to overtly say out loud that they have the capability to deny an effect by the adversary, so prospectively by Russia and China, and not just deny an effect, potentially to

0: punish Russia or China in the event of an attack on US or allied space capabilities.
1: Would China and Russia also have their own weapons in space, so to speak?
0: Absolutely. Yeah. Absolutely they do. And there's a good degree of hypocrisy on all sides when they, you know, they decry the placement of weapons in outer space and the militarization and weaponization of outer space, because Russia, China, the US and others have been doing it for some time. So Russia and China certainly have been developing capabilities in space, such as satellites capable of interfering with other satellites, electronic warfare, cyber warfare. There has been concerns about the preparedness of Russia in particular to place a nuclear weapon in orbit. That's actually specifically prohibited under the Outer Space Treaty. It's one of the few things in respect of military activities that is overtly prohibited, that is the placement of nuclear weapons or other weapons of mass destruction in outer space. But it's an option that I think Russia quite likely is considering if things don't go their way in Ukraine. And it is a very significant cause for concern.
1: Absolutely. Headlines around this morning are talking about, you know, Star Wars in space, literally. In terms of controlling this, policing this, I know you were part of a team who worked on the Woomera Manual on the International Law of Military Space Operations, so a comprehensive legal manual outlining how international law applies to military space activities. I'm wondering, is there a way to regulate weapons like this in outer space?
0: It's difficult because the prospects of getting consensus between nations at the moment on new international instruments is vanishingly small. Mm-hmm. Having said that, we can clarify the law that actually already exists, and there is a lot of law that already exists, and that's where I think the most fruitful work could occur, and that's why we did the Woomera Manual. There is further work going on to clarify that. I think one of the most effective things that we can do is to continue to make commercial, civil, societal uses of outer space more important than military uses of outer space, because then you create a common interest in not interfering with space domain.
1: That's interesting. Duncan, it's been fascinating to chat to you this morning. I really appreciate your insights on all of this. Thanks for being with us.
0: No worries. Have a great day.
1: You too. Duncan Blake there, a lecturer and researcher in space and military law and strategy at the University of New South Wales in Canberra. Now, a lightning Houthi offensive is reshaping the balance of power in Yemen, and it is threatening a critical artery of global trade. The Iran-aligned rebels are tightening their grip near the Bab el-Mandeb Strait, strategically important islands in the Red Sea, and they're advancing in the country's southwest as well. The Houthis have also been targeting oil infrastructure in Saudi Arabia, and that is pushing up global oil prices. The price of Brent crude oil this morning has risen to $108 a barrel. Reports say that the US has rejected Saudi appeals for support against these Houthi attacks. Let's get some more now with Deutsche Welle's Halida Abora, who is following the developments.
2: Mocha fell after US President Donald Trump reportedly rejected two urgent requests by Saudi Crown Prince Mohammed bin Salman to intervene with airstrikes. The Houthis have since taken control of the strategic Hanish Islands in the southern Red Sea. The conquests are part of a lightning offensive that's seen the group make a series of gains along Yemen's Red Sea coast, seizing territories from the country's Saudi-backed government forces. Mocha is the primary northern entry gateway to the Bab el-Mandeb Strait that Saudi Arabia has used to export its crude oil since the Strait of Hormuz was closed by the US-Iran war. Some 12% of global maritime shipping passes through Bab el-Mandeb, so who controls it is significant. The Houthis are also increasingly taking the battle to the kingdom itself, damaging buildings and injuring civilians in Saudi Arabia.

0: The rebels say it's retaliation for previous Saudi airstrikes against them. After Washington's rebuff last week, Riyadh is seeking military assistance elsewhere to rein in the Houthis. They've requested help from Britain, and Crown Prince Mohammed bin Salman has travelled to Cairo for crisis talks.
1: And you're listening there to Deutsche Welle's Halida Abaro with those stories. We're going to bring you more. We're keeping a really close eye on the oil price this morning and what that's going to do to fuel prices here in Australia as well. Now, Australian farmers are urging the federal government to resume the normal processing of backpacker visas. They say the current go-slow on approving working holiday makers' entry to this country is threatening crops, including some of our Christmas favourites. Oliver Gordon has the story for us this morning, and he's filed this report.
2: A blunt message from a fretting farmer.
3: It's blindingly obvious. Harvest is coming.
2: Steve Riceborough runs a cherry farm in Victoria's Yarra Valley and is calling on the federal government to start processing backpacker visas at the normal rate to bolster the workforce.
3: When the harvest starts, we need several hundred people all of a sudden. So that starts in late October but really ramps up in November. So we get really busy quite quickly.
2: Under pressure to reduce overseas arrivals, the government's slowed down its processing of backpacker visas.
4: Yes, we're stuck in the middle of a political storm.
2: National Farmers Federation Chief Executive Michael Gurran says it's the country's growers paying the price.
4: The government chose to make a unilateral change, not to advise us or anyone ahead of it, not to provide any explanation as to why, and not engage in any consultation.
2: With farmers across the country saying they can't find workers to pick crops, he sent a team to Canberra to push for an urgent U-turn.
4: It's very urgent because once you unblock the visa processing system, which is what we're asking for, it then takes time to process the visas that are already in the system, and overseas workers won't buy an airfare to come out unless they have the visa. So even if it got sorted today, would be a number of weeks before we start getting the flow of workers that we need today.
2: It's not just food producers under the pump. Backpackers play a critical role at Brett Sargent's New South Wales commercial nursery, which supplies trees and green infrastructure to construction projects.
5: We're trying to find alternatives to them, but we can't find them. So we are worried that we're going to lose up to 30% of our production.
2: And he says that will impact the company's bottom line.
5: It would cost us millions of dollars in revenue, yeah.
2: The push to resume regular processing of backpacker visas comes amid a tense debate on migration, being pushed along by One Nation. The minor party has promised to slash the temporary migrant population by 750,000 people within 3 years, with a carve-out for agricultural workers. The coalition has promised it will unveil its migration strategy imminently. In the meantime, Nationals leader Matt Canavan has thrown his support behind returning backpacker visa processing to normal levels.
6: I don't believe our tourism industry or our seafood industries, our other regional industries should be the innocent scapegoats of this government's inability to land and come to a migration policy.
2: In a statement, a spokesperson for Immigration Minister Tony Burke has called on the opposition to work more constructively with the government on migration measures.
1: That's Oliver Gordon with that report this morning.
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1: Thanks for your company right across the country. Very shortly, we're going to get you a news update. Let's just take a quick look at the finance screen for you now. I can tell you it's a sea of red overnight in the US. The NASDAQ is down by 0.8%, the S&P 500 by nearly 0.5%, the Dow Jones down by 0.63%. But there's some good news here for Australian investors. Our share market looks like it's going to open a little higher this morning. The SPY 200 futures is up by about 0.33% at 8,691. The Aussie dollar this morning, it is trading at 71.2 US cents. And just quickly checking oil for you, we're keeping a close eye on that at the moment. Brent crude trading at 108.5 US dollars a barrel. So that's up about 2.5%. So lots to keep an eye on. We'll be

0: Taking a look at how that might impact our petrol prices here as well. And you're just hearing there in Oliver Gordon's report, concerns from the farmers about what this could do to diesel prices. So stick with us for more coverage on that. Let's take a look at the weather forecast for you today, Wednesday the 16th of September. If you're in Brisbane, it's going to be a partly cloudy day with a top of 25 degrees. It is 19 at the moment. If you're in Sydney, a windy day, partly cloudy as well, with a maximum of 17. It is 11 as I speak. Canberra, you still need your winter woolies. A morning frost for you this morning, but it will warm up. A partly cloudy day with a top of 13 degrees. It's 6 degrees at the moment. Melbourne, a cloudy Wednesday for you with a top of 13. It is 11. At the moment. If you're in Hobart, partly cloudy, top of 14 for you, and it is 6 already. In Adelaide, a partly cloudy day for you as well, top of 17 degrees, and it's 10 there at the moment. In Perth, take your umbrellas. Possible shower, top of 29 degrees though, and it's already 16 degrees. And Darwin, you've got a sunny one, top of 35, and it is 24 degrees as we go to air this morning. Eastern Standard Time at 7.30, Central Time at 7 o'clock. If you're in WA right now, it is 5.30, and that means it's time for us to check the news headlines with Simon Lauder. Hello, Simon.
1: Good morning, Sarah. Progressive US Senator Bernie Sanders and Steve Bannon, a close ally of President Donald Trump, have come together to call for restrictions on artificial intelligence systems. The two appeared at the same Washington gathering and warned of the potentially catastrophic consequences the technology poses to humanity. As concern grows about the risk, it comes as top AI bosses speak publicly for the first time since calls for a slowdown emerged. The battle over copyright and AI is gaining pace in Australia, where leaked policy documents show the government is considering automatically making artists' work available for use by AI companies to train their models. The documents seen by the ABC reveal Labor is considering imposing an opt-out model where artists' work would automatically be available to AI unless creators actively take steps to block or remove them. Researchers say Australia's indigenous population before colonisation could have been up to 7 times larger than previously thought. Computer modelling estimates a median pre-colonial indigenous population of more than 2 million, significantly higher than previous estimates. Researchers say 93% of that population was wiped out in the first 80 years after the arrival of the First Fleet. Victoria's Premier Ben Carroll is promising sweeping new police powers to stop and search anyone in public if his government is re-elected in November. The state opposition has already promised the law, copying legislation introduced in Queensland after the stabbing death of teenager Jack Beasley on the Gold Coast. South Australia's Commissioner for Victims' Rights says the decision to release Snowtown killer James Vlasakis on parole has caused anxiety for the families of victims. The parole board decided to release the youngest of the infamous Snowtown serial killers on parole last year, and that decision has now been upheld after a year-long review. Vlasakis will be held in a pre-release centre before being freed and supervised upon release. Sarah, that is the latest ABC News. I'll be back with more details in half an hour or so.
0: We'll look forward to it. Thanks, Simon. Sarah Morris with you. It is Wednesday the 16th of September. Great to be starting the day in your company. Are you a guitar player, a music fan? Perhaps you're a fan of the Smiths. Well, if you are, some good news for you if you've got deep pockets. Johnny Marr, one of the founding members of the Smiths and I guess regarded as one of the greatest guitarists of his generation, he is selling his guitar collection, and we're going to hear from him about that in just a moment. That's coming up here on News Radio this morning. But before we get to that story, I need to take you to the US, where a bipartisan group of American political figures has gathered in Washington this morning to call on governments around the world to rein in rapidly advancing artificial intelligence. And it comes, of course, amid the warnings of the existential threat that's posed by AI. Our reporter, Kaysen Ho, has been at this event in Washington and has filed this report for us.
2: We've heard stories today about some of the worst case scenarios involving artificial intelligence from parents who spoke about how some of their children used AI chatbots, which encouraged them to take or attempt to take their own lives. But those individual concerns were also broadened out by an unexpected combo of political figures, opposite poles of the political spectrum, joining forces to raise the red flag on artificial intelligence. We had independent Senator Bernie Sanders

0: left-wing socialist and right-wing strategist Steve Bannon, who once advised Donald Trump in the White House, both headlining this event. They added to this growing chorus of concern around the risks of AI, but the directions they want to take to address it differ. Let's take a listen.
1: When the future of humanity is at stake, we need binding international safety rules, not voluntary standards from the industry.
2: Choke them off. That's what we have to do today to the Chinese Communist Party. No deals, no agreements. You're out of the AI business because we're going to shut your ecosystem down.
3: That's Steve Bannon there, and before him, Bernie Sanders. That is a surprise combination, Kaysen. And this issue looks set to dominate an upcoming meeting between President Trump and the Chinese leader Xi Jinping. What can we expect there?
0: Well, Rachel, artificial intelligence and its governance is an issue which has been bubbling away in the background for a long time, but it's really come to a head in the past week with calls from people inside the industry, leaders of the AI industry, talking about the concerns that this technology could pose. But it's an issue which the US President Donald Trump has outwardly rebuked, calling warnings about existential threats a hoax and a conspiracy. But we are still expecting artificial intelligence and its governance to be a major talking point between Donald Trump and Chinese President Xi Jinping when he visits Washington next week. Now, Donald Trump has previously said a key reason he won't push for tighter regulation is because he wants to beat China and he wants the United States to stay at the forefront of AI development. But the US president's rhetoric and willingness to engage on this issue, even if he is just swatting away these warnings from the industry and others, points to just how critical of an issue AI may be to voters as we approach the midterm elections here in the US in November.
4: That's Kaysen Ho there, our reporter in Washington this morning. Let's return to Australia now. The actions of a debt collector are being called into question after an 81-year-old woman was intimidated into paying an insurance claim that she was not responsible for. The Armour Group, acting on behalf of the insurance giant Suncorp, spent months chasing Diane Walker, issuing legal threats and pressuring her to pay. Well, now the entire ordeal has ended with an apology to Ms. Walker and financial compensation for the distress that's being caused. Legal and consumer experts say it's a breach of law. One of them has described this as RoboDebt 2.0. Well, let's find out more about what went so wrong here. Diane's son, Scott, was very instrumental in the fight against that insurance company, and Scott joins us now. Scott, hello, good morning. Have we got you there, Scott? It appears we've lost Scott from the line here. Tell you what, we will call him back. Just bear with me. In the meantime, let me just take you to Melbourne. We're sweeping new police powers to stop and search. Actually, just bear with me. We might have Scott here. Scott, can you hear me? No, we have lost him. All right, thank you. We are going to go, as I said, to Victoria. Sweeping new police powers to stop and search anyone in public are going to become law in Victoria. It is part of a government election promise to crack down on knife crime. Steph Ferrier has more on this from Melbourne for us.
5: If you think this sounds familiar, then it is. This is actually a state opposition policy that was announced last September that the government has decided to also adopt, and it's called Jack's Law. It's actually based on the sad case of Jack Beasley. Now, he was a teenager who was stabbed fatally while out on a night out with friends in the Gold Coast back in 2019. And his parents have long lobbied for change in terms of stop and search powers. And it has been enacted not only in Queensland, but also there have been similar changes to legislation inspired by Jack's Law in both New South Wales and WA. Now it's going to be Victoria's turn, and the Premier, Ben Carroll, has promised that there will be an additional 1,200 metal detector wands that can be used and sent out to police from early next year, with this legislation going to be moved in by 2027. It will allow them to stop and search a person in public at any time without needing any reason, and they can use these wands to check for concealed weapons like knives. Now, at the moment here, that can only happen if police have declared a particular area like a shopping centre or even in

0: Back to suburb, a designated area that can last up to 6 months, but we've already seen that actually run into trouble with the federal court ruling that it was against the human rights, and also it was invalid when they tried to do that into the CBD for an entire 6 months. So this is all part, Emma, of a big crackdown on crime. Crime is such a hot issue ahead of this November's state election, and the Premier Ben Carroll is obviously trying to differentiate himself from the former leader and show that he is up to the job to be able to tackle this pressing issue here.
1: That's our reporter, Steph Ferrier. Right, let's return to our story about the actions of a debt collector being called into question after an 81-year-old woman was intimidated into paying an insurance claim she was not responsible for. Just recapping, the Armour Group, acting on behalf of the insurance giant Suncorp, spent months chasing Diane Walker, issuing legal threats and pressuring her to pay. Now, the entire ordeal has ended with an apology and some financial compensation. But let's find out what went wrong here. Diane's son, Scott Walker, he joins us now. He paid an instrumental role in the fight against the insurance agency. Scott, good morning.
2: Good morning. How are you, Sarah?
1: Look, I'm well. Thank you for being with us. Can you explain what happened to your mother?
2: Sure. So in December last year, there was a small traffic incident, and Mum went round a corner with another car, and the mirrors just touched each other. And she pulled over and they looked at both the vehicles, and there was absolutely no damage to either of the vehicles. The other driver pointed out a dent, which Mum actually had to rub the rain droplets off because it had been raining, and also the kind of dirt and grime on the car, and, you know, explain that, well, that couldn't have happened because it's, you know, it's been there a long time because the dirt and the water droplets. So she didn't really think she would hear anything else about it because, you know, clearly there just wasn't any damage to either of the vehicles. But then Mum received a letter from AAMI, which is owned by Suncorp, asking for the details of the accident, and that's kind of where it all started.
1: And then it followed up with threatening letters, and what happened there, and how'd your mother feel?
2: Yeah, well, it did. It's a situation where these industries use very clever tactics and very clever legal terms that the average person really isn't expected to understand. And they first started off asking for Mum's version of the events. And I was a bit worried about doing that because I didn't really want to get into a discussion that there was an actual incident. So we very politely wrote back and said, well, send some photographs over of the damage that you are alleging happened at that time, and we'll review them. So those photos never eventuated. Certainly not for a long time until I forced them to send them. So we had a situation where they were alleging that something had happened, but they wouldn't send over any evidence that demonstrated that had happened.
1: And so you continued to get letters that I've seen described as bullying type letters.
2: Yeah, look, the systems, well, from what I learned, the system's very much designed to intimidate the other side, and they're less concerned about having a reasonable discussion about who's actually at fault here and what the legal situation is. And it's more just about bombarding you with letter after letter, suggesting that you're at fault and that if you don't pay, you know, it's the amount's going to keep going up through court costs and so forth. And so when it started getting, yeah, pretty nasty, I kind of turned to AI and started putting their responses into AI and asking AI, you know, what are my options here? And that's when I kind of really discovered a superpower where it really took the David and Goliath of an insurance company and a debt collection agency and balanced that fight where I could now understand what they were saying and how we should respond, and more importantly, how we shouldn't respond. And that's when it really started evening up the playing field.

0: So you were getting these letters. They were threatening court action. The fines for the money that the company wanted were increasing. You're using AI. You're fighting back. And you won that fight.
1: Look, eventually we did, but it took like almost six months and hundreds of hours of my time. But I actually used the process to learn how to use AI in a way that really benefited the average person to understand something that they're not trained in, and was able to kind of level that playing field. And we wrote responses back. Constantly saying, where is the evidence? Where are the photos? And it just kind of seemed to go in this too hard basket where you get on this merry-go-round where every response gets answered by a different person or possibly an AI agent, and they just spit back this response that doesn't really address your issue, but just kind of, pushes up the pressure. And once you're on that merry-go-round, it's very difficult to get off. But then AI kind of taught me how you can do that. And I've got a little grab here I can play you about where you can hear me talking to AI and it explaining things to me and what I should do next. So I can play that for you if you like.
0: Well, let's see if the technology will let us. I assume you're playing that through your phone. Let's have a go.
2: Listen, Scott. I've gone back and reread the last 4 months of correspondence, and every time we send something, we get an answer from a different person who has no idea what this case is even about. They're clearly not taking this seriously. I think the next step is to use a piece of legislation most people haven't even heard of, the Privacy Act, and force a formal request they're legally obligated to comply with. That'll get us all their internal documents, and if those photos exist, they've got to hand them over too.
1: So that's when things really started to turn around, is when I started to learn the legislation and understand the timeframes and understand how to phrase a formal complaint. And that's when we started to get some real interest. We copied emails into the CEO of Suncorp, and within 12 hours I had a response, the first real genuine response that said this is now being looked at by someone that had the ability and the authority to actually look at what had happened here and assess it on those merits.
0: So AI taught you how to speak the language that would get the response, and it did get your response. I'm reading here your mother ended up being compensated with a $1,500 goodwill fee and an apology from Suncorp saying they admitted the company had engaged its debt recovery partner prematurely. I think there's a lesson in all of this for us, Scott. We've been talking a lot about AI this week and the dangers of it. I think you've just pointed out one of the reasons why it also has some good sides to it. I appreciate you telling us the story. Thank you so much.
1: No problem at all.
0: Thanks, Sarah. Thanks. That is Scott Walker there. He is the son of Diane Walker, who was intimidated, she says, by a debt collector over an insurance claim that she was not responsible for. Interesting take on AI there this morning and how it is helping some people. You're listening to ABC News Radio. Let's check the headlines. Talking of AI, progressive US Senator Bernie Sanders and Steve Bannon, a close ally of Donald Trump, have come together to call for restrictions on AI systems. The two have appeared at the same Washington gathering and warned of the potentially catastrophic consequences the technology does pose to humanity. China has accused the US of preparing for war in space, warning it against an arms race. This comes after the US confirmed that it has deployed weapons in orbit for the first time. And new research estimates that Australia's indigenous population was more than 2 million people before European colonisation. That is almost 9 times higher than one influential historic estimate. And the study also found the population fell by around 93% by 1861. A little later this morning, we're hoping to speak to one of the researchers on that study, so we'll dig into those numbers a little more. Eastern Standard Time right now, it is 10 to 8. In the centre, it is 20 minutes past seven. And if you're in WA right now, it is 10 to six. Let's talk sport. We've got Jared Coote with us, and it was a good night for Matthew Renshaw.
3: Yeah, hello again to you, Sarah. Certainly was. So a Matthew Renshaw century has helped guide Australia's men's cricket team to a 59-run win over Zimbabwe in the first of a three-game one-day international series in Harare. Renshaw's

0: 109 off 94 balls helped Australia reach 8 for 294. In response, the home side was bowled out for 235 with Nathan Ellis taking 5 wickets. Renshaw says he's enjoying every opportunity to play for Australia.
1: Wasn't playing this format this time last year, so I'm just sort of taking everything as it comes. Trying to plan for my life at the moment is interesting. I don't really know where I'm going to be, especially with the call up to the test side last month. But yeah, just enjoying it.
0: Fremantle coach Justin Longmuir is urging the Dockers to embrace the occasion as they prepare to fly to Sydney this afternoon for Friday night's AFL preliminary final against the Swans at the SCG. Sydney is missing a host of stars through injury and suspension, with Fremantle set to start as favourite with the grand final spot up for grabs. Longmuir says opportunities to play for a berth in the decider are hard to come by.
2: It's a balance. We don't want to build it up too much, put too much pressure on the outcome, but we need to make sure that we make the most of the opportunity ahead of us.
0: Victorian Premier League side South Melbourne has qualified for the Australia Cup final, whether they will take on A-League side Melbourne Victory. The semi-professional club fought back from a goal down to beat fellow second-tier side Queensland Lions 3-1 in the semi-final. After trailing at halftime, substitute Bull Dwark scored a second-half hat-trick to secure the victory. Dwark has told Paramount Plus he was ready to make the most of his opportunities.
3: Just had to be ready. Obviously, it was a coach tactics, and you know, you got to be ready when you're called upon. And I did. I think we showed resilience, and we really deserved it after going 1-0 down. So we really deserved it.
0: Newcastle Jets have been thrashed 7-1 by Japanese club Kashima Antlers in the AFC Champions League Elite competition. The hosts led 3-0 after just 20 minutes and continue their domination in the second half. The match was Newcastle's first in Asian football's top club competition since 2009 after winning last season's A-League Premiership. Liverpool has beaten Tottenham 3-1 in the third round of English Soccer's League Cup competition at Anfield. 16-year-old Max Dowman scored a double for Arsenal in a 4-2 win over Ipswich Town. Oscar Bob scored a 77th-minute winner for Fulham in a 3-2 win over recently relegated West Ham. Brentford and third-tier Peterborough United also managed victories. And the Australian Women's Rugby Union team say they're heading into Sunday morning's match against France full of confidence. That's despite a heavy defeat to England last weekend. The Wallaroos lost by 33 points, but led at halftime. The first time England has trailed at the break in 6 years. Australia forward Eva Carpani says the game proved they can match it with the best.
4: We just need to stick to our game plan and our process. We've proved that we can do it. The plan is just to continue to touch up a few things and continue to do it for the whole length of the game.
0: Yeah, that's a pretty wild record, Sarah. The English Women's Rugby Union team haven't been behind at halftime in 6 years for a game, and they've got what I think is maybe the best team name in world sport, the Red Roses. I think it's pretty cool.
5: It's pretty nice, isn't it? All right, thank you. That is Jared Coot with Sport. He's back in an hour's time. Now, Donald Trump has called the US Supreme Court's rejection of his plan to restrict voting by mail another bad decision. Now, the president had argued that the rules would combat electoral fraud, but legal challengers argued it would violate the state's constitutional rights to run elections. Well, posting to Truth Social, he says the court has really let our country down, and these are not the people that I interviewed to serve on the court. Speaking to the media earlier this morning, the US Attorney General Todd Blanche says the administration is going to continue pushing for the changes.
6: Part of the decision was the timing, and that we ran out of time because of the litigation in part. And so our efforts to, and President Trump's efforts to make sure that we have free and fair elections are not going to stop just in November or after or thereafter. So I expect you're going to see that work continue.
5: Let's get some more now with CNN's Kristen Holmes on this story.
7: One of the biggest questions was whether or not they were going to comply. We are just weeks away from that midterm election, and the idea that they could potentially not comply or try a workaround was causing a lot of anxiety among election officials and U.S. officials across the board, just given how much chaos that could sow into the election cycle. So there you saw him saying they were going to comply with this ruling, so answering that question, but also essentially saying they weren't giving up on this idea of bringing more up about this voting, mail-in voting reform. That is something that they are still focused on. He said a lot of it was because of the timing. Now, he was specifically asked about President Trump's attacks on the Supreme Court justices, and it's important to note what his role is. He is the nation's top law enforcement official. He is the attorney general. He is being asked about Supreme Court justices, and there is likely no one who knows more about the judicial system and is in charge of the judicial system outside of the Supreme Court within the administration than Todd Blanche. And he just kept

0: saying, well, the President Trump is very frustrated. He's very frustrated with these justices. I wasn't there for the interview process, but he's just very frustrated at the way that they have ruled. That's not really the question. The question is, given what you know about the judicial system, is this harmful to the Supreme Court? Is this harmful to these justices or the process overall? And he said a lot about how there were threats under the Biden administration to these justices. Well, we should also note that there have been increased threats during the Trump administration as he has lashed out at these various justices, particularly the justices he himself put in place.
1: That is CNN's Kristen Holmes. Now, Johnny Marr is regarded as one of the greatest guitarists of his generation. You might know him as the founding member or one of them of the Smiths. But now, in an unexpected move, he's selling most of his guitars and he's given the BBC's Colin Paterson a tour of that collection.
2: With a song called What Difference Does It Make? Here are the Smiths!
3: January 1984. Johnny Marr on Top of the Pops with the Smiths. Brandishing a cherry red Gibson ES-355 guitar.
4: When I got that, it was like Raiders of the Lost Ark or something like that. It was glowing.
3: And which songs were written on this one?
4: Well, the very first thing I did on this was Heaven Knows I'm Miserable Now. This is an example of when I say that some guitars have songs in them. I was happy.
3: Now, more than 40 years later, that guitar is one of a collection of more than 80, which Johnny Marr is selling at auction.
4: This is a Rickenbacker 330. This was the first mega guitar I got in the Smiths days. This is the first thing I got when I made some money. And it's the sound of this charming man. We didn't know it was going to be this defining moment. We just thought it was a really shiny, exciting, brand new song.
5: How can you get rid of this?
4: Well, I've had 45 years of loyal service from it. That's the way I feel about it. And life goes on. If someone who gets this guitar wakes up most days really buzzing that they've got it, then it'll be getting more love than I'm able to give it at the moment.
3: The idea for the sale came to him while sorting out guitars he had taken on a book tour.
4: They were being put on shelves and in cases, being stored in my studio, and it just seemed wrong to me. And once I saw that it wasn't right, I couldn't really unsee that. And then I very quickly got the idea of, what if they were all sort of spread around? I've never thought of myself as a collector, and I've certainly never bought a guitar for an investment. This is an old Martin D28 acoustic. I always wanted one of these when I was a kid because Neil Young used to play one and Joni Mitchell. I wrote the music for the song There Is a Light That Never Goes Out on that. Almost everything from 85 to 87, and then it appears again on stuff with electronic. I love that it's all sort of worn in and beaten up.
6: That has got a lot of history.
4: Yeah, yeah. It really does. But to me, that's a good reason to let it go.
3: It was also the guitar used on Rush Home Ruffians.
7: I'm out of practice.
3: The song the Prime Minister, Andy Burnham, attempted to play last month to soldiers in Ukraine.
4: Do you know what is it with me and Prime Ministers? They seem to single me out, but some are all right, some aren't, you know what I mean?
3: Johnny Marr once famously forbid David Cameron from being a Smiths fan after he picked this charming man on Desert Island Discs, but there's no such ban here.
4: If a certain person bids for my guitar, like you talk about some ex-prime minister or whatever, then great, I'll make some money out of you. About time someone made some money out of you. I'll do it for everybody else.
1: That's the guitarist, Johnny Marr, there, speaking to the BBC's Colin Paterson. Okay, shortly a news update. After that, we've got a lot to get through. You might have heard the story this morning that Australia's Indigenous population was bigger than we originally thought it was at the time of European colonisation. So we are going to be taking a look at this new study which has found that. We'll dig into the numbers for you. Also, we're talking about Karl Stefanovic, of course, started that new podcast. The podcast seems to have gone quiet, and court documents show that he and his producer are now in a legal stoush. So we'll try and unpack that for you. Quick look at the weather. If you are in Brisbane today, cloudy, top of 25. Windy and 17 in Sydney, cloudy and 13 degrees in Canberra. Melbourne, a shower today, top of 13 degrees. Cloudy and 14 in Hobart, 17 and cloudy in Adelaide. Showers and 29 if you're in Perth. And Darwin, sunny and 35 degrees today.
8: ABC News. Good morning, I'm Simon Lauder. A $560 million federal government grant scheme has come under more scrutiny, this time involving a project in Health Minister Mark Butler's electorate. Documents released under Freedom of Information reveal Mr. Butler's office urged an Adelaide council to seek federal funding for an upgrade to a women's soccer club before any detailed costing or formal planning had been done. The government later allocated $5 million towards the project. Shadow Treasurer Tim Wilson told News 24 Labor has questions to answer.
9: It's raised a much bigger question about how public money is being allocated. Where the money is being allocated, then they're deciding what the project is to keep the health minister in his seat.
8: Donald Trump's former White House adviser Steve Bannon has called for AI bosses oligarchs and says their warnings are a bald-faced lie. AI tech executives have recently warned of the risks the technology poses to humanity, fears that have been brushed away by US President Trump, who says it's all a hoax. Mr. Bannon is a known MAGA firebrand and has been speaking at an AI summit in Washington, D.C., alongside progressive Senator Bernie Sanders in a rare moment of bipartisanship. He says he wants to embrace overlapping views with Senator Sanders on the issue.
10: We have to rise above it. This is a hinge in history. We have to handle this right, correctly. To handle it correctly, number one, we can never trust what an oligarch says, because all they do, they're disingenuous and they lie.
8: The US Defense Department says the war with Iran has led to shortfalls in munitions, contradicting President Donald Trump, who has repeatedly denied the US is facing shortages. The report says the Pentagon is now working to streamline procurement processes. The Inspector General says more than $30 billion was spent on munitions alone in the first 4 months of the war. Several support acts for Ed Sheeran are pulling out of planned tour dates after the rapper Macklemore was dropped from the American leg of his world tour over pro-Palestinian comments. Nick Parmeter reports.
11: On Monday, Macklemore said he'd been axed as the opener for US concerts supporting Sheeran, with the tour promoter saying venues had threatened to scrap shows he performed in. The US rapper said free Palestine and told a New Jersey crowd earlier this month not to forget the people in Gaza and the West Bank. Phineas, slated to appear in South American shows, as well as Lucas Graham and Aaron Rowe, have all announced they're withdrawing in solidarity with Macklemore. Earlier, Sheeran appeared to distance himself from the decision. Taking to social media, he says the decision was made by the promoters of the tour alone, and also says he refuses to be drawn into a public discussion about the war in Gaza.
8: Back home, where there are calls for better oversight of events at Parliament House after a multi-level marketing company featured in a business showcase there. Melanie Vojkovic reports.
12: Shampoo company Manate has come under fire over allegations of misleading and exaggerated income claims to recruit sellers, exposed in an ABC investigation. Now it can be revealed company representatives participated in an event at Parliament House and suggested to their social media followers that their work had been discussed in Parliament. Chair of the Centre for Public Integrity, Anthony Wheely, says that's misleading.
13: It's cheapening Parliament by allowing commercial ventures to use its facilities. I think it's not a good look at all.
12: Manate did not respond to questions from the ABC.
8: Researchers say Australia's Indigenous population before colonisation could have been up to seven times larger than previously thought. Computer modelling estimates a median pre-colonial Indigenous population of more than 2 million people. That's up from previous predictions of between 250,000 and a million. But Flinders University Professor Corey Bradshaw says only about 7% of the Indigenous population survived in the 70 years after Europeans arrived.
14: What that actually means means and how it changes our understanding of Australian history is really important. So it's a wake-up call, I think, for non-Indigenous Australia, but it's also something that's going to take a long time to process for Indigenous people.
8: And Matt Renshaw Century has helped guide Australia's men's cricket team to a 59-run win over Zimbabwe in the first of a three-game one-day international series in Harare.

0: Renshaw's 109 off 94 balls helped Australia reach 8 for 294. Renshaw says he's enjoying every opportunity to play for Australia.
1: I wasn't playing this format this time last year, so I'm just sort of taking everything as it comes. Trying to plan for my life at the moment is interesting. I don't really know where I'm going to be, especially with the call up to the test side last month.
0: ABC News.
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2: Hello, Sarah Morris with you. Thanks for your company this Wednesday, the 16th of September. Making news, the US confirms for the first time it has deployed weapons in space.
4: What the US is talking about are probably things like jamming abilities or spoofing abilities.
2: We'll have more on that in a moment. Also, the MP Andrew Hastie has accused One Nation of turning to US-style MAGA politics this morning. We're going to hear more from him. And what's happened to the former Today Show host Karl Stefanovic? His podcast has gone quiet. Yes, not only that, he's now, according to court documents, in a legal stoush with his producer. So we're going to unpack what is happening there and also how drastic changes in the media landscape in Australia are playing out right now. So there is a lot for us to talk about. But before we get to any of those stories, we've been bringing you stories for the past couple of weeks from Yemen. A lightning Houthi offensive is reshaping the balance of power in Yemen, and it is threatening a critical artery of global trade, particularly when it comes to oil. Now, you might be wondering, what on earth is actually going on there? How's Saudi Arabia involved? Why is the US not getting involved? And how might this impact oil prices and therefore fuel prices here in Australia? We're going to try and work that out for you this morning. I can tell you that Brent crude oil prices have hit $108 a barrel again today. This as this Houthi offensive continues. We know that the militant group has seized several islands near the Bab el Mandeb Strait. The waterway has been a lifeline for Saudi Arabia to export oil during the US-Israel conflict with Iran, where, of course, oil shipments through the Strait of Hormuz have been restricted. Well, Saudi Arabia is now telling some of its European customers that some of the September oil shipments are going to be cancelled as a result of what's happening with the Houthis. Let's get some more on all of this with Dr. Roger Shanahan, who's a Middle East analyst and an expert associate at ANU's National Security College. Doctor, good morning.
5: Yeah, good morning.
2: Okay, can you start by explaining what is going on between the Houthi rebels and the Saudi Arabian forces that are fighting in Yemen?
5: Yeah, listen, this is a long-standing conflict since Saudi-led coalition forces invaded just over a decade ago. There's been a long history of fighting and complex coalition building and destruction since that time, but over the past week or so, we've seen rapid advances by the Houthis along the west coast of Yemen, and essentially controls the Red Sea, most of the Red Sea coast of Yemen, including some of the islands that directly to the north of Bab el Mandeb, as you pointed out.
2: We'll get into what that might do to oil supply in just a moment. But why is the fighting intensifying now? Has Iran got anything to do with this, or are the Houthis acting completely out of their own interests in relation to Saudi Arabia?
5: Listen, generally, broadly speaking, the Houthis are an independent actor, but quite closely aligned with Iran. But I think in this current fighting, while it's really driven by the Houthis themselves, I think there is certainly a degree of coordination between the Houthis and the broader so-called axis of resistance. And we saw that with the destruction of a pumping station by a drone attack that was launched from Iraq, likely by pro-Iranian Shia militia groups in Iraq. So there is a degree of coordination between the Houthis and Iran, but the Houthis themselves are largely independent actors.
2: Is anyone likely to come to Saudi Arabia's aid here, or the Yemeni government's aid here? I'm thinking the US, but also other Gulf countries.
5: Yeah, listen, there are talks at the moment. It's unlikely that anybody is going to provide significantly, if any, military assistance, direct military assistance to the Saudis. The coalition that they built a bit over a decade ago, has really frayed, if not collapsed. And in January, the Emirati forces, who are also operating with the Saudis, left. There are talks going on, but there were also media reports that Washington refused a request for air support from the Saudis late last week. And I think if you're the Saudis, then you shouldn't be expecting too much external military help at this stage.
2: Do we know why the US is choosing not to intervene here?
5: Oh, listen, there's any number of reasons. A, they're stretched at the moment with their focus on the Strait of Hormuz and their operations against Iran. Their ability to generate sufficient air sorties to tilt the balance in a very complex operating environment like Yemen is very difficult to predict. And so if they can't guarantee success on the ground, then you're not going to start that kind of campaign. And I think momentum had well and truly shifted to the Houthis by the time they requested US air support, which would have arrived too late and probably been too ineffective.
2: On to how this is impacting global oil supplies. We keep hearing about the Bab el-Mandeb Strait. It was obviously an alternative for Saudis to get their oil out while the Strait of Hormuz has been closed. One of the pipelines that they use has also been blown up. How seriously should we take this moment and this impact that it seems to be having on oil supplies?
5: Yeah, listen, I think people are going to be feeling this in the coming weeks. There's normally no immediate effect, but we're led to believe there's about 4% of Saudi's output was reliant on that east-west pipeline, which can be fixed but is going to take some time. The Houthis as well have said that while they haven't closed off Bab el-Mandeb, they are targeting Saudi maritime traffic in retaliation for the blockade against the Houthis. And so they can still use the northern exit through the Suez Canal, but obviously that takes far longer, and not obviously the insurance premiums for people operating in the Red Sea are increased. That all gets passed on to the consumer, so none of this is good news for oil exports and for consumers at the petrol pumps in weeks and months to come.
2: I was going to ask, do we have a timeline on it, weeks to months, as opposed to days, but it is going to be weeks?
5: Listen, I think we really can't tell because it's also tied in with the Iran-US conflict at the moment, which is, while there is traffic, maritime traffic passing through the Strait of Hormuz, obviously the cost that's being imposed, financial cost being imposed by the Iranians is also getting passed on. So as long as these conflicts are going on, that hurt is going to be passed on to the consumers.
2: It's understandable that we in Australia and in parts of the rest of the world are worried about how this impacts us and our lives and oil prices and fuel prices as a result. But how does this impact those in Yemen? Because essentially you've got a civil war, I guess you could call it there, and I understand that there's a humanitarian crisis being warned of as well.
5: Yeah, listen, this civil war effectively has been going on for over a decade. Now there's a long history of conflict in Yemen, but this latest round of fighting, we've seen displaced people going across the Red Sea and landing on the Horn of Africa. Obviously, the difficulties with this blockade is having humanitarian impacts on the ability to get food to people in Houthi-controlled areas in the north and the west of the country. So there are multiple layers of humanitarian issues currently facing Yemen, as well as the ongoing conflict, which doesn't show any signs of being resolved.
2: Dear me, we seem like we might be going to be talking about this for some time to come. Dr. Shanahan, really appreciate you joining us and giving us your insights this morning. Thank you.
5: My pleasure.
2: That's Dr. Roger Shanahan there, a Middle East analyst and an expert associate at the Australian National University's National Security College. This is ABC News Radio. Thanks for being with us this morning. Now, the United States has confirmed that it has deployed weapons in space and will use them to defend American forces. The US Air Force Secretary Troy Mink announced that the US had launched weapons into orbit, but did not provide specifics on how many nor what kind of weapons they are. China's foreign ministry is warning that the US

0: deployed a weapon in space, capable, it says, of defending against hostile military action. Both China and Russia have condemned the move, warning of an arms race in space. But the US has already accused them of doing the same. Weapons in space include satellites capable of jamming or listening into communications, as well as using lasers to blind other satellites, or satellites with grappling arms to take others out of orbit, all the way to projectiles fired into or from space to destroy a satellite. So what weapon is the US likely to have sent into orbit? Mark Hilborns, a senior defence lecturer at King's College London.
1: What the US is talking about are probably things like jamming abilities or spoofing abilities, possibly things like what we call co-orbital weapons, which you have another satellite that's orbiting alongside another satellite and could bang into it or grapple with it or manoeuvre itself in some way to find out more information.
0: For now, the US isn't giving more details. But it's not just the military that's increasingly dependent on space. We all are, relying on satellites for everyday tasks, from using the internet, phone calls, to finding our way around. It's not yet Star Wars, but an arms race in space should concern us all.
2: That's the BBC's Jonathan Beale. We're also going to be talking on the programme here to Duncan Blake, who's an expert on the intersection of law with outer space and military policy and strategy. So we'll chat to him about what sort of weapons could be sent to space, but also how this new frontier could be policed. Is there any way of policing space? You are listening to ABC News Radio. It is time for us to check the headlines this morning. We'll start with politics. A multi-million dollar grant for a sports project in Health Minister Mark Butler's electorate is under scrutiny for not following proper process. Now, this follows revelations that Federal Labor asked an Adelaide council to submit a funding request for a women's soccer club upgrade before any detailed costings or formal planning had been done. New research estimates that Australia's Indigenous population was more than 2 million people before European colonisation, almost nine times higher than one influential historic estimate. The study also found the population then fell by around 93% by 1861. And the singer Ed Sheeran has distanced himself from a decision to drop Macklemore as his opening act after the rapper said Free Palestine on stage during the tour. Sheeran says the decision was taken by the promoters of the tour alone. Yeah, and Ed Sheeran's also refusing to be drawn into public discussion about the war in Gaza. So that is causing a stir in showbiz news this morning. We'll have more on that for you a little later. Eastern Standard Time right now, it's 18 minutes past 8. Central Time, 12 minutes to 8. If you're in WA, it is 18 minutes past 6. Well, the Shadow Minister for Industry and Sovereign Capability, Andrew Hastie, has warned that Australia is taking on an American-style aggressive politics. In the past week, he's called the One Nation leader Pauline Hanson, as well as the party's deputy Barnaby Joyce, lying cowards, after One Nation posted a satirical cartoon which repeatedly described him as a traitor. Now, Mr. Hastie has challenged Senator Hanson and Mr. Joyce to own the accusation or delete the video, which criticises him for giving testimony in the Ben Robert Smith defamation trial. Pauline Hanson has so far not apologised or pulled down the video. Mr. Hastie says there's been a clear shift in the way politicians are being treated by the public and each other.
3: The national tone, I think, has taken a real dip of late and become quite personal. US-style MAGA politics have been run by One Nation, and I've decided to push back. We want to win the next election as the coalition, and it's a three-corner contest, and the Liberal Party should be striving to be number one on the ballot, and that's what I've been arguing for.
4: I mean, you know where I'm going with this. Pauline Hanson was offering some apologies of sorts yesterday. Have you had any conversations with her directly about One Nation, why One Nation has decided to target you so directly? I mean, of course, there was this cartoon where you were labelled a traitor, but it's broader than that.
3: It is broader than that, and I put the gauntlet down last week to Pauline Hanson. I said, either own the words traitor yourself and say them publicly, or take the cartoon down. And as a week later, she did neither. In fact, she tried to minimise it as merely satire. And I think that just shows she's not fit to be Prime Minister of our country, and that's why I've gone head-to-head with her. I mean, and she went to water. James Ashby has her in witness protection this week. She can't even explain her immigration policy, and she can't even come out and address what I've asked of her.
4: We did ask her on the show. She declined again, as she hasn't been.

0: on our show since March. But I just want to, I mean, the building where you're at this morning is a pretty small one. People run into each other all the time. Have you had a conversation with Pauline Hanson?
1: No, I haven't. I haven't seen her.
0: We've seen some members of your party tiptoe around One Nation. I think we've even seen some members of your party try to imitate parts of what they do and not criticise them. Is that an approach that you think is going to work if you're going to win the next election?
1: I think we are in a three-corner contest. I think politics has fundamentally changed. There's no such thing anymore as a safe seat, which is either red or blue. I think all seats are in play. And if the coalition's going to win the next election, we've got to win 34 seats. And so we need to be striving to win every single seat that we can, every single vote that we can. And I think the two big issues that the sort of forgotten people of Australia are really concerned about are high inflation and high immigration. And we've got to get the cost of living down for regular Australians. They're getting hit with their power bills, their groceries. And this has largely been caused by Labor's reckless spending. And then there's high immigration. Labor has lost control of our borders. And we've grown over the last 4 years in terms of population by 1.9 million people. 1.5 of those have been through temporary visas. And that's the size of the city of Adelaide, which is why we have a housing shortage, which is why our essential services and our infrastructure are under incredible strain. So we're working on those two issues, cost of living, immigration. We're going to take our own path. We're not going to be led by Pauline Hanson. It's not a race on social media, but we're still waiting for the government. They're yet to say anything in terms of policy about immigration. And I think that shows that the government's flat-footed at the moment.
0: I know that's what you wanted to come on our program to say. I just wanted to take you back to the specific issue of One Nation. Would you be comfortable, given what's happened, if you need to after an election, to work with them to form some kind of government?
1: Look, I mean, these are hypothetical questions. I think the thing we need to focus on when we're our primary vote is still very low compared to what it's been in historic terms is we've just got to focus on being number one in terms of primary vote. So whatever happens after the election, I just don't know. But right now we're fighting for our survival.
0: It is, and
1: that's what we should be focused on.
2: That's the MP Andrew Hastie there speaking to the ABC this morning. Now, there are some people wondering what's happened to the former Today Show host Karl Stefanovic because his podcast has gone silent. There hasn't been a new episode in weeks. And it turns out that he's in a dispute with his partner in this new venture. The dispute has been heard in the New South Wales Supreme Court. And Sam Buckingham-Jones, who's the media reporter with the Australian Financial Review, has been following it very closely. Sam's with us this morning. Hello, good morning.
3: Good morning, Sarah.
2: Okay, can you explain what's going on in court? What is the stoush over between Karl Stefanovic and his new partner in this venture, the podcast?
3: Well, the last episode that this podcast put out was about three weeks ago or so, and it turns out a couple of weeks before that, in sort of early August, Karl decided that he would like to, you know, to go it alone, so to speak. So it started a plan to essentially, to cut this business partner and producer out of the business. Her name is Keshni Ibrahim. She's been there since the beginning, and she has 45% of the company they formed to hold this podcast. So at some point along the road here, what we've reported is that it happened after Karl had this contentious interview with Tommy Robinson, the British right-wing agitator. And at some point after that, he started to blame Keshni that interview resulted in him getting sacked from his Today Show gig at Channel 9. And so at some point after that, he started to decide he wanted to go on without her and started this plan to carve her out of the business. And so what that involved was, calling a board meeting to vote her off the board of this company.
2: Okay.
3: And that's what was heard in court yesterday.
2: Right, okay. So it's been heard in court. What does she actually want? How's this ended up in court, I guess? What is a resolution to this?
3: Well, she admits, and the court heard yesterday, that their relationship is irrevocably broken. She agrees they can't continue doing business together. It's just not going to happen. And so she's basically said, we should part ways. I want you to buy me out of this business. But she wants to make sure she's not bought out for pennies and she wants fair value. And so now, and what the court sort of ultimately ruled yesterday was that they've set aside a couple of days next month to hear, a discussion if it comes to that. But they've gone away and they've appointed a professional, a valuer from FTI Consulting to...

0: to value this relatively new podcast venture. And so, you know, what is 45% of this podcast worth is sort of the question now, because whatever that figure is what Carl, or, you know, if he chooses to find another investor, that's what they will have to pay Keshni to buy her out of the business. And they'll also have to, like, she did quite a lot of work here to produce the business, build the social media accounts, the assets, all the things that go into building one of these sort of businesses. They'll have to find somebody else to do that sort of work as well.
1: And that could be difficult as well, because it sounds like she's got quite a bit of intellectual property, so to speak, in that business, and she would know the ins and outs of it. What I'm interested in here is that you mentioned that Carl Stefanovic is blaming her for the fallout over that podcast with the UK far-right activist Tommy Robinson. But I remember at the time when he was parting ways with Channel 9, he shared a video talking about his relief at finally being free to interview whoever he wanted for his new podcast. There was no indication at that point that he was unhappy with the direction it was going or that interview with Tommy Robinson.
0: No, and look, what I've been told by people close to the show is that it was his idea to interview Tommy Robinson, and that he was quite keen to get it out as soon as he could. You know, he obviously would have had some sort of preparation for that interview. It aired, you know, sort of an hour-long interview with Tommy, whose real name is Stephen Yaxley Lennon. This is sort of like his stage name, Tommy Robinson. And it was a very, very friendly interview. At one stage, he said, "God, I love you, mate." And that sort of, I guess, was the straw that broke camel's back in Channel 9's thinking that him doing this podcast, which was, I guess, heading off in a certain political direction, made it, you know, impossible to also be the host of the Today Show. And this was his last year in that gig. And so, you know, the podcast was part of his plan to exit, you know, have a stable of different media roles, including his own podcast, that would sort of replace the large salary he got for doing that, you know, what once was sort of like the biggest gig in television, I guess, that sort of has diminished over time. And so that sort of abruptly ended, and suddenly he's here with his podcast. But the issue is, I mean, it's been reported that Carl doesn't have access to the social media accounts for his podcast, because that wasn't something he did.
1: Oh, no.
0: And so in this dispute, he can't update his social accounts, apparently, because he hasn't got access to them.
1: Okay, so that's why we're not hearing much from the podcast, and maybe why there hasn't been episodes and why there's not necessarily been explanations. You were mentioning there this was all part of Carl's sort of post-old-school media career, and I guess we are in this interesting environment at the moment where we are seeing so many of our traditional media's change their models, and the pay might not be as high as it used to be. And you see two examples of two really big names in the Australian media landscape trying to go it alone. You've got Carl Stefanovic with his podcast, but also Kyle Sanderlands with his, and they've taken two very different funding models. Carl Stefanovic, he's going for the advertisers and for investors. Kyle Sanderlands is going for a subscription model. Do you think these two are in some ways a test for the future of media in Australia and what might work and what our audiences can sustain?
0: I mean, absolutely. Like, there are a lot of people out there already who have these two different models, right, and they're trying to make it work. But this is probably the most high-profile example of each of these. Like, they're really taking two separate roads to see which model works. I think a lot of people in this day and age would suggest that the subscription model is probably the way to go. Australia is not a very large market.
1: You know,
0: in the US, there's, you know, 300+ million people, and you just need a small sliver of those, even without subscriptions, to watch to get enough to sustain a handful of people. Like, plenty of people have made that business model work and, you know, made plenty of money from it. I'm sure Joe Rogan isn't suffering. but Kyle has gone for $100 a year, says he's got tens of thousands of subscribers so far, and that he has enough money to have a runway of 3 years before he has to worry. He's prone to a little bit of exaggeration. Whether that's exactly how much runway he has before he'd call it quits, I don't know.
1: Well, he's still on air, and I guess that might be telling. Sam, we have to go to the news, but thank you so much for joining us this morning. Always appreciate your insights.
0: Thanks for having me.
1: Thank you. Sam Buckingham-Jones there, the media reporter with the Australian Financial Review. Time now for news here.
2: ABC News. Good morning. I'm Simon Lauder. The federal opposition has urged the government to introduce legislation to regulate artificial intelligence by Christmas. Leaked policy documents seen by the ABC reveal Labor is considering imposing an opt-out model where artists' works would automatically be available to AI companies unless creators actively take steps to block or remove them. It comes as OpenAI warned it will not invest in Australia unless copyright laws are watered down. The opposition's Aaron Violi says the government should get the policy right and quickly.
3: There is absolutely a deadline for this government because these tech companies are making decisions today on where they look to invest their capital, and not just unlocking data centres, but also in where they will train and bring in high-skilled opportunities.
2: Independent US Senator Bernie Sanders and former Donald Trump White House strategist Steve Bannon are calling for greater guardrails on AI technology. Kaysen Ho reports from Washington.
4: Opposite poles of the political spectrum have united here at the pro-human assembly in Washington, calling for tougher regulations on artificial intelligence and its development. Left-wing socialist Bernie Sanders and right-wing strategist Steve Bannon, who advised US President Donald Trump in his first term, both headlined the event, calling for tougher measures to crack down on AI development. Bernie Sanders has called for an international treaty, while Steve Bannon says there shouldn't be any agreements with China, saying instead the US needs to choke off the Chinese Communist Party. Kaysen Ho, ABC News, Washington.
2: Saudi Arabia has cut oil shipments to Europe after drone attacks damaged its key export pipeline. Here's Middle East correspondent Caitlin Kelly.
5: The Houthis say three people were killed in Saudi strikes as the country scrambles to contain the rebel group's territorial advances along the Red Sea coast. As fighting escalates rapidly, the UN says more than 100,000 people have been displaced. The insecurity around the Bab el-Mandab Strait threatens 4% of the world's oil supply, as Saudi reportedly told European customers that some oil shipments will be cancelled this month. Analysts say Saudi Arabia is in a bind as Houthis take advantage of the regional conflict to advance their domestic territorial goals. Caitlin Kelly, ABC News.
2: Back home, and a multi-million-dollar grant for a project in Health Minister Mark Butler's electorate is under scrutiny for not following proper process. Claire Armstrong reports.
6: Last year, Federal Labor asked an Adelaide council to submit a funding request for a women's soccer club project before any formal costings or planning had been done. Documents released under Freedom of Information reveal Mark Butler's office urged the City of Charles Sturt Council to back the proposal in his electorate. It was then awarded $5 million under a Commonwealth invite-only grant scheme, which has come under fire for its focus on Labor-held seats. Coalition Senator Anne Rustin has criticised the process, saying developing an overall cost first and manufacturing the detail later was not due diligence.
2: The federal government has still not put a timeline on the abolition of compulsory income management in the Northern Territory, 4 years after promising to make it voluntary. Jacqueline Breen reports.
7: Aboriginal groups in the NT are accusing federal Labor of breaking an election promise to end compulsory income management, which was first controversially introduced as part of the NT intervention nearly 20 years ago. The scheme remains in place in the NT, despite Labor abolishing the broader cashless debit card scheme in other states. Sunset clauses on the territory legislation were quietly removed by the federal government in June. A spokesperson for Social Services Minister Tanya Plibersek says the government will take time to get any future changes right, but wouldn't be drawn on a timeline for abolishing the compulsory scheme.
2: The youngest of the infamous Snowtown serial killers is set to be freed from a South Australian prison. The state's Attorney General had attempted to keep James Vlasakis behind bars, but a review has backed a parole board decision to allow his release. Vlasakis is one of three men responsible for what became known as the Bodies in the Barrels murders. He pleaded guilty to four of the 12 deaths and was given a 26-year non-parole period for cooperating with police. Former Victims' Rights Commissioner Michael O'Connell says it'll likely be distressing for the relatives of victims.
8: It is evident from the decision of the review commissioner that the parole board has acted within its jurisdiction. Nonetheless, that doesn't make the decision any easier or palatable for those families who have suffered such loss.
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1: Thank you very much, Simon. Sarah Morris with you here this morning. Great to have your company right across the country. It is Wednesday, the 16th of September.
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1: Thanks for being with us this morning. I hope we find you well. Coming up, left and right unite on AI. Steve Bannon and Bernie Sanders both call for more guardrails.
10: Our job as human beings is to make sure that AI works for all of the people.
1: More on that in a moment. Also, a new study finds Australia had a much larger Indigenous population before the arrival of Europeans than previously thought. Yes, we'll get you the numbers on that. We'll be speaking to one of the professors involved in the study. And here's something coming to us this morning from Singapore. Singapore is going to pay its citizens to read books. It's trying to stem brain rot. Would that be a good idea in Australia? And how much are they going to be paid to read books? Stay with us. We're going to find that out. Sorry about that. A little bit of audio coming in over the top there, but we are going to find out just how much Singapore is going to pay its citizens to read books. Before we get to any of those stories, though, let me tell you we need to go to Sydney because a man's been charged over the death of a three-year-old girl who's been struck by a car in a driveway in Western Sydney. Now, this happened yesterday. A report is going to be prepared for the state coroner, and our reporter, Julia Andre, is following these developments.
11: Emergency services were called to a home in Auburn in Western Sydney at about 2:05 yesterday afternoon. Now, officers say the three-year-old girl was playing in a communal driveway when she was struck by a car entering the property. She was taken to Westmead Hospital in a critical condition, but she later died there. A 27-year-old man was taken to Auburn Hospital for mandatory testing after the incident, and then he was taken to Auburn Police Station and charged with negligent driving occasioning death. He was granted bail and will appear here at Burwood Local Court later this morning, but police are just asking for anyone with relevant dash cam or CCTV to come forward and help out with the investigation.
1: Julia Andre with that story. Let's go overseas. A bipartisan group of American political figures have gathered in Washington this morning to call on governments around the world to rein in rapidly advancing artificial intelligence. It does come amid all these warnings we've been getting about the existential threat that's posed by AI. Those warnings coming, of course, from tech leaders within the industry. Our reporter, Kaysen Ho, has been at this event in Washington, D.C. this morning and has spoken to us about what it was all about.
12: We heard from some of the worst case scenarios involving AI, from parents who spoke about how their children used AI chatbots, which encouraged them to take or attempt to take their own lives. But beyond those individual concerns as well, though, the issue was broadened out by what was an unexpected combo of political figures. We had opposite poles of the political spectrum joining forces to raise the red flag about artificial intelligence. Independent Senator Bernie Sanders, who's a left-wing socialist, and right-wing strategist Steve Bannon, who once advised Trump in the White House, both headlined the event, and they added to this growing chorus of concern around the risks of artificial intelligence. But the directions they want to take to address those risks differ.
10: When the future of humanity is at stake, we need binding international safety rules, not voluntary standards from the industry.
13: Choke them off. That's what we have to do today to the Chinese Communist Party. No deals, no agreements. You're out of the AI business because we're going to shut your ecosystem down.
1: Yeah. Very interesting hearing two people from completely opposite sides of the political spectrum agreeing and working together there, Kaysen. The issue obviously is dominating headlines around the world at the moment, but it is also likely to dominate an upcoming meeting between Donald Trump and the Chinese leader. What can we expect there?
12: Yeah, so like you said, this is an issue which has been boiling in the background for a long time and is really coming to a head now with these industry leaders talking about the potential existential threat that AI can pose. But it's an issue which the U.S. President Donald Trump has outwardly rebuked. He's called warnings about existential threats a, quote, hoax and a conspiracy. But we are still expecting artificial intelligence and the governance of this technology to be a major talking point between Donald Trump and Chinese President Xi Jinping when he visits Washington next week. Now, Donald Trump has said a key reason he doesn't want to push for tighter regulations

0: is because he wants to beat China. He wants the United States to remain at the forefront of AI development. But we heard from Bernie Sanders, the independent senator, at this conference today, urging Donald Trump to call for a pause on AI development when Xi Jinping visits Washington next week. Now, the US president's rhetoric and willingness to engage on this issue, even if he is just swatting away warnings from the industry and others, points really to just how critical of an issue AI may be to voters here in the United States as we approach the midterm elections here in November.
1: Kaysen Ho speaking to us this morning from Washington, D.C. at that event where you had people from all sides of the political spectrum calling for more guardrails on artificial intelligence. Returning home now, we've learnt this morning that Australia had a much larger Indigenous population before the arrival of Europeans than we'd previously thought. This is according to some new research by Flinders University. The study estimates that Australia's Indigenous population was more than 2 million people before European colonisation. For context, that's almost nine times higher than one influential historic estimate. Now, the research also calculates that the population then fell by about 93% by 1861. Well, let's dig down into these figures now with Professor Corey Bradshaw from Flinders University, who's also part of a national research group that's working with Indigenous partners to investigate Indigenous population sizes through time. Professor, good morning. Thanks for being with us here on News Radio.
2: Good morning. Thank you.
1: How did you arrive at these new estimates? Because they are quite different to what had been conventionally thought.
2: Yeah, some of the earlier estimates were based on some very basic kind of approaches, and, you know, technology and approaches have improved quite a bit since then. So what we wanted to do is get away from biased historical estimates and ethnographic observations, basically because a lot of those were made well after a lot of the colonial impacts had already happened. So even some of the people who came up with the earlier estimates admitted that they were likely underestimated, but they didn't say by how much. So we turned to other techniques. So we looked at archaeological data, we looked at genetic data, and we looked at reconstructing climates in the past using climate models, the same kind of climate models we use for projecting climate change, to reconstruct what we call carrying capacity, how much the landscape can support in terms of number of humans. And, you know, well, Australia is a very big place. And when you put all those things together, it turns out that the population size was likely much, much larger. But even when we take those numbers that sound large and put them into context of number of people per unit area, say, for example, people per square kilometer, it's well within the range that we observe all over the world for people of a similar kind of lifestyle.
1: You're mentioning some of the techniques you use there. Can you give us a bit more detail on them? I'm particularly interested in the archaeological and genetic reconstructions you were able to do.
2: Yeah, well, the archaeological one is premised on the idea of what we call discard rates. So as people discard archaeological items, like, let's say, stone tools or things like of that nature, that's kind of proportional to the number of people in the environment. And now if you look at that, those data over long, long periods, tens of thousands of years, you can, based on a founding population size, project that through to modern day and estimate the population that way. The genetic side of things is actually advanced quite substantially in the last 20 years. So looking at the genetic variation across the genome, and you sequence a genome from someone alive today, you can actually reconstruct, based on known mutation rates, what the population would have had to have been in the past for that genetic variation to exist today. And, you know, there's uncertainty and disadvantages and advantages in every technique. But what was really interesting is that all of these techniques kind of converged in the several millions in the mid-range, which, as I said, makes sense ecologically because this is the kind of population density that we would expect for a country this large.
1: Just because the country is large and you looked at the natural resources, does it necessarily mean that there were that many people on the land? Even if the land could sustain that many, were there that many there? How do you work that out?
2: Well, if we were just looking at the capacity in the environment to sustain certain populations, I'd say there would be probably a lot more uncertainty. Mm. But because we've got that congruence between the genetic and the archaeological data as well, it suggests that we're sort of in the right area.

0: And so that's, you know, the power of good scientific inference is to look at something from multiple dimensions with different data sets. And if you're arriving roughly at the same answer every time, your inference is much more robust.
1: Yeah, I mean, it's such a vast difference. So I think the pre-colonization populations were estimated by the anthropologist Alfred Radcliffe Brown in the 1930s as being around 250,000 people. You're now saying more than 2 million people. That's such a difference. Why is it important that we know this, and what can we do with this information?
0: Well, there's several aspects to this. One of them is that just the inference of the number of people that potentially died within the first 50 to 70 years of European invasion. That just, it's astounding when you think about it, just the degree of the demographic decline. But on the flip side, despite that massive decline, you know, Aboriginal people and their cultures and languages have thrived through that time. Well, they survived essentially a major catastrophe, and that resilience and that capacity to maintain culture and language is remarkable. So, you know, clearly we need to continue to work to maintain those, but it just exposes the amazing resilience of Indigenous people in this country.
1: And perhaps some of the history books that we're teaching from in schools may now need to be rewritten. Professor, I really appreciate your time with us. Thank you so much for being with us.
0: My pleasure. Thank you.
1: Thank you. That's Professor Corey Bradshaw from Flinders University. He's also part of a national research group working with Indigenous partners to investigate Indigenous population sizes through time. And yes, Australia, according to his study, had a much larger Indigenous population before the arrival of Europeans than we had previously thought. This is ABC News Radio. It is time now for us to bring you the headlines this morning. We'll start overseas. China has accused the US of preparing for war in space, warning it against an arms race. This comes after the United States confirmed it has deployed weapons in orbit for the first time. The progressive US Senator Bernie Sanders and Steve Bannon, a close ally of President Donald Trump, have come together to call for restrictions on AI systems. The two appeared at the same Washington gathering overnight and warned of potentially catastrophic consequences that the technology poses to humanity. And a multi-million dollar grant for a sports project in Health Minister Mark Butler's electorate is now under scrutiny for not following proper processes. It comes amid revelations that Labor asked an Adelaide council to submit funding for a women's soccer club upgrade before any detailed costings had been done. Eastern Standard Time right now, it's 12 minutes to 9 Central Time. It is 20 minutes past 8. If you're in WA, 10 minutes to 7. Let's talk sport. Jared Coote is back with us again this morning. And hey, Messi's going to play one more game for Argentina.
2: Hey, Sarah, yeah, we thought we might have seen the end of him on the international arena, of course, where he's most famous, but he's done so much at club football that he's famous just for everything. But that World Cup moment, no one will forget. We thought, okay, this loss in the final, that's it. He announced his retirement. But then some people were speculating, surely, give us a game in Argentina, you know, a proper farewell.
1: Give us a swan song.
2: Yeah, arguably the greatest Argentinian of all time. If he is, he could also be the best player of all time. But he's, you know, he's taking on Maradona, so that's tough. They could be two at the top, who knows. But, yeah, he's got that game coming up now. The Argentine Football Association says Lionel Messi has been called up for a farewell appearance. It'll be at a home international next month. The striker announced his retirement from international football following that World Cup defeat in the final in July. The AFA says he'll play a part in the match, at least in Buenos Aires, on the 6th of October so that home fans can show their appreciation. Meantime, back home, Victorian Premier League side South Melbourne has qualified for the Australia Cup final, where they'll take on A-League side Melbourne Victory. The semi-professional club fought back from a goal down to beat fellow second-tier side Queensland Lions 3-1 in the semi-final. After trailing at halftime, substitute Bourgeois scored a second-half hat-trick to secure the win, and he's told Paramount Plus he was ready to make the most of his opportunities in the second half.
3: Just had to be ready. Obviously, it was a coach tactics, and, you know, you got to be ready when you're called upon. And I did. I think we showed resilience, and we really deserved it after going 1-0 down. So we really deserved it.
2: Newcastle Jets have been thrashed 7-1 by Japanese club Kashima Antlers in the AFC Champions League Elite competition. The hosts led 3-0 after just 20 minutes and continued their domination in the second half. The match was Newcastle's first in the top-tier Asian club competition since 2009 after they won the A-League Premiership last season. Liverpool has beaten Tottenham 3-1 in the third round of English Soccer's League Cup competition at Anfield.

0: 16-year-old Max Dowman scored a double for Arsenal in a 4-2 win over Ipswich Town. Oscar Bob scored a 77th-minute winner for Fulham in a 3-2 win over recently relegated West Ham. Brentford and third-tier Peterborough United also managed victories. Well, moving on to some cricket news now. And a Matthew Renshaw century has helped guide Australia's men's team to a 59-run win over Zimbabwe in the first of 3 1-day internationals. Renshaw's 109 off 94 balls helped Australia reach 8 for 294. In response, the home side was bowled out for 235 with Nathan Ellis taking 5 wickets. Renshaw says he's just enjoying every opportunity he can to play for his country.
1: I wasn't playing this format this time last year, so I'm just sort of taking everything as it comes. Trying to plan for my life at the moment is interesting. I don't really know where I'm going to be, especially with the call up to the test side last month. But, yeah, just enjoying it.
0: Fremantle coach Justin Longmuir is urging the Dockers to embrace the occasion as they prepare to fly to Sydney this afternoon for Friday night's AFL preliminary final against the Swans at the SCG. Sydney is missing a host of stars through injury and suspension, with Fremantle set to start as favourites for a grand final spot. Longmuir says opportunities to play for a berth in the decider are incredibly hard to come by.
2: It's a balance. We don't want to build it up too much, put too much pressure on the outcome. But, we need to make sure that we make the most of the opportunity ahead of us.
0: The Australian Women's Rugby Union team say they're heading into Sunday morning's match against France full of confidence. That's despite a heavy defeat to England last weekend. The Wallaroos lost by 33 points, but they did lead at halftime, and it's the first time England has trailed at the break in 6 years. Australia forward Eva Kapani says the game proved they can match it with the best.
3: We just need to stick to our game plan and our process. We've proved that we can do it. The plan is just to continue to touch up a few things and continue to do it for the whole length of the game.
0: Yeah, so Sarah, looking forward to the AFL finals, the prelim finals this weekend, trying to qualify for the all-important grand final. You love coach speak as well. You know, it's a semi-final. It's all about the result, and you know, I don't want to put too much pressure on the result. The coach of Fremantle says there, but
4: I mean, the result's everything, isn't it, this week?
0: You can't hide it at this stage. There's no, we're building, we're working on things, we're growing, developing. It's a project. The result is it.
4: The result is it, and nothing else matters this weekend. All right, thank you so much. That is Jared Coote there with Sporty's back in an hour's time. Now, would you read more if it meant you could be paid? Well, for citizens in Singapore, that is becoming a possibility. The government there has launched a 5-year national campaign, and it is going to give citizens a small payment in exchange for logging their reading minutes online. So, will it work to reignite a love of reading or not? Well, to explain, we're now joined by Associate Professor Chinny Low from Singapore's National Institute of Education. Professor, good morning.
5: Good morning, Sarah.
4: Can you start by explaining exactly how this system will work?
5: Well, the system works in that every day you need to go into an app and you read for 15 minutes and you log your reading and you get 20 credits for doing that. And from there you gather points and you get cash in return, but it's not a lot. You have to read for more than a month to get a dollar.
4: Okay.
5: So it's not exactly something I can go grocery shopping with, you know.
4: So it's not much money in it for people who do read. And could you read all day to earn more money, or is there a limit on how much you can earn a day?
5: No, just once a day.
4: Okay.
5: Yeah. I think it's part of a whole gamification system. So actually there are other initiatives that go with it. There are, you could read for 15 days and your name would be put in for a lucky draw and you might win a kobo. There are initiatives going on around the island. And there's this Read for Good movement where if people read in a group, they take a photograph of when they're reading, it adds to money for books for charity.
4: Okay, so the money really is very much a side issue to all of this. No one's getting rich reading their books. But why do this at all? What's the idea behind even giving a little bit of money to people to start reading?
5: I think the whole idea behind this strategy is the notion of gamification, mm-hmm. getting folks who might have been thinking about starting reading or nudging folks who might not have been reading to get into reading, or even folks like me who are actually reading who might then just say, well, this is fun, you know, let me just read for 15 minutes a day as opposed to reading on the weekends or reading as and when I can. So I think it's just to get people committed to doing it for a period of time through a game system. We've had actually very useful and successful gamification strategies with younger kids. There's this system called BookBucks, and it's with younger kids. My kids grew up with it. They get cards

0: for borrowing books from the library. These are play cards, game cards.
1: Yeah, I like the idea. And I know young people, I assume they do this in Singapore as well, but here in Australia, they talk about streaks, you know, doing something every day for so many days and they don't want to break their streak. So I guess, a reading streak is something you could add to it. But if we take away the gamification and we take away the payment here, what's the theory behind this? Why does Singapore want people to read more?
0: The idea here is about reading more text and reading more frequently and having sustained reading. I think the worry is that there's not enough deep reading, sustained reading going on. And deep reading or sustained reading is really important for a few reasons. It is important in terms of our attention, getting us to focus. When you're reading a longer text, you are also focusing and you're concentrating on ideas that take a little bit of engagement. You read things that have a little bit more nuance. Like I could be reading the news on Instagram, you know, I'll be flicking through it, but I'm not actually reading it. So I know something is happening. But in order to, say, read commentaries, I would need to spend a little bit more time on it, concentrate, reflect, and think about it. So I think the idea is to train the attention as well as to train the focus and to get people interested in these habits again.
1: We talk a lot about brain rot and how AI and our phones are leading to that. Is the idea here that you might try and sort of bring back the old brains before we rotted them?
0: I think the idea is we need to be spending time on different things. And the tendency is for social media, sometimes there is a tendency to just kind of spend too much time on that kind of reading or viewing. So we should include some other forms of focus activity during the day on not just our phones, right? Could be on a physical book as well.
1: Yeah, that's very true. Do you worry if the incentives are taken away that people might just stop reading?
0: I don't think so. I think that people are reading. It's quite interesting because I do research on young people as well as adults more recently. And what we've found coming out of the surveys and focus groups recently that we didn't find before were people telling us that they're reading to get away from their phones.
1: Can I just interrupt for one moment just to do some radio logistics here, and I'll come straight back to you. For our listeners who are listening on AM or FM radios, we're about to take you to our coverage of Parliament. If you want to continue listening about how reading's good for you and how you can get paid for it in Singapore, stick with us here online or on the app. Okay, if you can still hear me, you've stuck with us and we appreciate it. I am speaking at the moment to Associate Professor Chin E. Lau from Singapore's National Institute of Education. Singapore is paying its citizens a very little amount to read every day. And you were just telling us there what you'd found in your research about why people read.
0: Yeah, that's right. I was just saying that compared to a few years ago, nobody then said that they read to get away from their phones or they wanted to read to focus. They were spending too much time on screen. And we do see that now. Some people join book clubs to help them to commit to reading, to focus.
1: Yeah, we do that, although sometimes we turn up to book club and have to put our hand up and say, sorry, didn't read it this month. And there's a bit of shame that goes with all of that. Just finally, do you think this is something other countries like Australia could introduce?
0: I think the idea of it might be something that other countries might be interested in. I think the interesting thing about Singapore is that we've always focused on reading. So even though our PISA results are very good, the Ministry of Education has always focused on reading. They're always thinking about new initiatives, new strategies. Same thing with the public library. There's a focus on reading and a refocus on reading every 5 years when they come up with new strategies. So I would say what is more important to probably focus on is to think of a long-term strategy on reading.
1: Okay, fascinating. I hope our government's listening. I'd be encouraging them to pay us a little more to read books and then I'd definitely be in. But thank you very much for joining us. Really appreciate it this morning.
0: Thank you, Sarah.
1: Thanks. That's Associate Professor Chin E. Lau there from Singapore's National Institute of Education. Very shortly, we're going to get you a news update. After that, we're going to be talking about the US announcing it has sent weapons into space. What does this mean going forward? Is this Star Wars coming at us very quickly? And is there anything we can do to police space when it comes to weapons? That's after the news.
2: ABC News, good morning. I'm Simon Lauder. More pressure is expected on petrol prices with one of the

0: World's biggest exporters warning some orders won't be filled. Saudi Arabia has told some European customers it's unlikely to be able to deliver all of its oil shipments in September. Houthi rebels in Yemen have seized control of many islands in the crucial Bab el-Mandab Strait, further choking global trade. Middle East analyst at the Australian National University's National Security College, Dr. Roger Shanahan, says it'll have a serious impact.
1: They are targeting Saudi maritime traffic. They can still use the northern exit through the Suez Canal, but obviously that takes far longer, and obviously the insurance premiums for people operating in the Red Sea are increased. That all gets passed on to the consumer, so none of this is good news for oil exports and for consumers at the petrol pump.
0: Coalition frontbencher James Patterson has denied claims from Pauline Hanson that he was behind the distribution of a video showing the One Nation leader making offensive comments about Indigenous Australians. In a podcast appearance last year that's recently resurfaced, Senator Hanson calls First Nations Australians the most primitive race on earth. She's blamed Senator Patterson and Shadow Treasurer Tim Wilson for sharing the clip. Senator Patterson says that's not true.
2: It doesn't require a private investigator to find a YouTube video of a podcast that Pauline Hanson or Malcolm Roberts or other One Nation members have done. That's just attracting more attention than it used to because One Nation is polling higher.
0: Progressive US Senator Bernie Sanders is urging President Donald Trump to negotiate a treaty on AI safety with China's President Xi Jinping during their meeting in Washington next week. He's been speaking at an AI summit in Washington alongside Trump ally Steve Bannon. Kaysen Ho is there.
3: Bernie Sanders said that China and the US need to come together to put a pause on AI development. But Steve Bannon offered a different approach.
4: It's to choke them off. And that's what we have to do today to the Chinese Communist Party. No deals, no agreements. You're out of the AI business because we're going to shut your ecosystem down.
3: Now, Donald Trump has said the reason he doesn't want to see stricter regulations around artificial intelligence is because he wants to beat China. He wants the United States to remain at the forefront of AI development.
0: Tasmania's Attorney General has requested answers from the state's parole board after revelations it used AI to support a parole condition applied to convicted murderer Susan Neill Fraser. Sophie Jaggers reports.
5: Neill Fraser was found guilty of murdering her partner Bob Chappell aboard his yacht in Hobart in 2009. She served 13 years in jail and was released on parole in 2022. On Tuesday, the Supreme Court in Hobart ruled a condition preventing Neill Fraser from protesting her innocence in the media was invalid, in part due to the parole board's decision-making being affected by a document containing non-existent legal cases likely hallucinated by AI. The state's Attorney General, Guy Barnett, says he'll be writing to the chair of the parole board to seek an explanation about its professional standards, describing the situation as unacceptable.
0: The Victorian government is defending its plan to give police sweeping powers to stop and search anyone in public. The Labor government says it would introduce that power if it's re-elected in November. The opposition has already promised the same laws modelled on laws in Queensland. Criminal experts and community groups say the expanded powers would not address the underlying drivers of crime, but Police Minister Paul Edbrooks says he doesn't agree.
6: I listen to police, the police association, and my friends that are still frontline emergency service workers, and they say that whether it's in Queensland or New South Wales, this is something that helps deter crime and get knives out of the hands of people that may use them on the street.
0: A public inquiry into the murder of seven babies by a nurse in the UK has found that lives would have been saved if doctors, nurses and managers acted sooner. Zoe Ford reports.
7: Lucy Letby murdered seven babies and attempted to murder seven others at the Countess of Chester Hospital in the north of England. The two-year public inquiry led by Lady Justice Catherine Thirlwall did not examine the nurse's convictions, but what was happening at the hospital at the time and afterwards.
8: The report describes dysfunctional management and governance, a gulf between hospital leadership and clinicians, and failure to understand the fundamentals of safeguarding. Errors were made by nurses, doctors, and managers at the time of these events.
7: The families have welcomed the findings and recommendations.
0: ABC News.
9: Thank you very much, Simon.
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9: Good Good morning. I hope we find you well. It is Wednesday, the 16th of September. Sarah Morris with you here. Coming up, the US confirms for the first time that it has deployed weapons in space.
11: Anything from, say, ramming a space weapon or a spacecraft into another spacecraft or a laser weapon to affect another satellite.
9: So is this Star Wars in real life and can it be policed? That's something we'll look into. Also, as the Houthis continue their advance, what does this mean for oil prices? Also this half hour, you're going to hear about the English village that is considering breaking away from the UK. Yes, an independence push. We'll find out about that. But first this morning, we start in space. For the first time, the US has confirmed it has deployed weapons to space and it will use them to defend American forces. Now, the US Air Force Secretary, Troy Mink, made the announcement, but he didn't provide any details on how many or what kind of weapons they are. But he says the move is necessary to safeguard US forces against hostile enemy action. As you can imagine, China is not happy. It's accused the US of preparing for war in space. Duncan Blake is a lecturer and a researcher in space and military law strategy at the University of New South Wales in Canberra. He's also worked on a manual on the international law of military space operations. We've spoken to him this morning, and I started by asking him, what exactly are the weapons that the US might have deployed to space?
12: There's a variety of ways that nations can have hostile effects in outer space. One of them is satellites that interfere with other satellites. That's a kinetic option. What might be described as a non-kinetic option is electronic warfare by and against space capabilities. Another is cyber warfare. Perhaps one of the most concerning is the use of nuclear weapons in outer space in what could be called a high-altitude nuclear detonation, which causes a radiation effect that lingers in the space domain.
9: And would it arrive at Earth at all if you deployed a nuclear weapon up there?
12: It does, yes, and it has. So that sort of thing has been experimented before when the US first did the experiment. They didn't fully understand what the impact would be, and their experiment resulted in significant electromagnetic interference, predominantly around Hawaii, I think, when they first tested it. So it can have effects on electronics for in the range of hundreds of kilometres when you have a high-altitude nuclear detonation.
9: I mean, that's frightening just to think about that. But you also mentioned perhaps satellites being interfered with. Does that mean sending something to crash into a satellite?
12: That's one option. That's particularly difficult to do. The science and the technology to cause a rendezvous between two space objects is particularly complex, although causing a conjunction at low speed in circumstances where you actually just want them to meet up with one another is probably more complex than causing them to collide in a destructive way. But because what you're trying to do is essentially cause two things moving at the speed of 10 times the speed that a bullet moves and cause them to collide. So that's very complex.
9: I was listening to a discussion on this morning and there was talk of perhaps lasers being used and satellites and communications being jammed. Is that another option?
12: Absolutely. So lots of forms of electronic warfare that have been happening for quite some time already. In respect of lasers, there have been discussions by the US, by Russia, by China of dazzling other satellites. That's a difficult thing to do as well, to point a laser at a satellite, especially at its optic sensors. It also is very complex to have enough power to generate destructive effects on a satellite via a laser. But you don't necessarily have to have destructive effects. If you just the energy from the photons of a laser is enough to push the space object a little bit. And if, for example, you can point it at one end of a solar sail, you can cause that that space object to tumble, and it therefore becomes non-functional, at least for a period, and until that tumbling can be recovered.
9: Let's say some or all of these things were to happen. What would the impact be here on Earth in terms of what would we no longer be able to do, or what would the risks be if satellites are being taken out?
12: It's difficult to say, but it could be quite significant. There was a recent report of an inquiry into what's called the Security of Critical Infrastructure Act, piece of legislation which is about predominantly about cybersecurity in Australia. That inquiry was thinking about other aspects of things that our society is dependent on that maybe are not yet included in that legislation. And it noted that space was a dependency for every critical infrastructure sector in Australia.
9: In terms of controlling this, policing this, I know you were part of a team who worked on the Woomera Manual on the International Law of Military Space Operations, so a comprehensive yes. legal manual outlining how international law applies to military space activities. I'm wondering, is there a way to regulate weapons like this in outer space?
12: It's difficult because the prospects of getting consensus between nations at the moment on new international instruments is vanishingly small. Mm-hmm. Having said that, we can clarify the law that actually already exists, and there is a lot of law that already exists, and that's where I think the most fruitful work could occur, and that's why we did the Woomera Manual. There is further work going on to clarify that. I think one of the most effective things that we can do is to continue to make commercial, civil, societal uses of outer space more important than military uses of outer space, because then you create a common interest in not interfering with the space domain.
9: That's Duncan Blake. He's a lecturer and researcher in space and military law, chatting to us this morning. Now, the Houthis say that Saudi Arabia has launched dozens of airstrikes as Yemen's internationally recognised government accuses the militia of killing and displacing civilians during its rapid advance. Saudi Arabia has also told its European customers that some September shipments of oil are going to be cancelled as fighting across the region threatens the country's oil supplies and therefore the world's oil supplies. Let's get some more with this with our Middle East correspondent, Caitlin Kelly.
13: Caitlin, the fighting appears to have intensified.
14: Yes, we've heard that reportedly 40 casualties have occurred since this escalation over the past few days. The Houthis just a few hours ago reported 3 people dead. And there's been this intense exchange of fire in the last 24 hours, both sides accusing the other of airstrikes. We've heard there's been sirens sounding in parts of Saudi Arabia, including Mecca, for the first time. As the Prime Minister of Yemen's internationally recognised government has accused the Houthis of killing and displacing civilians. What we do know from the recent figures that the UN released today is that over 125,000 people have been displaced in this fighting just in the past fortnight as it continues to escalate. And many countries are condemning the fighting, including Qatar's foreign ministry, which you can hear here.
15: I think what we can stress on is the freedom of navigation in the Strait of Hormuz, as it's very important to the state of Qatar and to the rest of the world. And Qatar is working diligently with its international and regional partner to reach a consensus and to push forward dialogue on that front.
13: And what's the significance for oil supplies?
14: So the most immediate consequence that we've seen in the past few hours is that Saudi Aramco are saying that European customers, they've told European customers that some European oil shipments for this month will be cancelled. That could have a huge knock-on effect for the global market, of course. And then there's also the geography of things. So Hormuz was in some ways a sort of opportunity for Saudi. When it became a bottleneck for the world's oil, Saudi sort of offered this alternative route through the Bab el-Mandeb Strait. But now signal the Houthis threaten that, this has actually become a huge vulnerability for Saudi. And they now have three oil routes that are really exposed. The Strait of Hormuz, the Bab el-Mandeb, and also this key pipeline in the north of the country, which was attacked by Iran-allied forces in Iraq. And that, at its peak, had 7 million barrels flowing through a day. So the fallout is huge, and the price of crude oil is just continuing.

0: advantage of it being a regional conflict, but they have very clear and key domestic policies. They want to take over territory in Yemen. And for them, there's not really much interest getting the US involved and opening up another front and hindering them from achieving that goal of taking over more of Yemen. So you've got this regional conflict and these oil issues that overlap onto essentially a rebel group who also want to take more territory.
1: That's our Middle East correspondent here at the ABC, Caitlin Kelly. She was speaking with Rachel Mealy. This is ABC News Radio. Here are the headlines this morning. A multi-million dollar grant for a sport project in Health Minister Mark Butler's electorate is under scrutiny for not following proper processes. It follows revelations that Federal Labor asked an Adelaide council to submit a funding request for a women's soccer club upgrade before any detailed costings or formal planning had been done. New research estimates that Australia's indigenous population was more than 2 million people before European colonisation. That's almost nine times higher than one influential historic estimate. The study also concludes the population then fell by around 93% by just 1861. And Ed Sheeran, the singer, has distanced himself from a decision to drop Macklemore as his opening act after the rapper said Free Palestine on stage during their tour. Yes, just a little more on that. Ed Sheeran is saying that this decision's been taken by the promoters of the tour alone so that he's not got anything to do with it. He also says he refuses to be drawn into a public discussion about the war in Gaza. Eastern Standard Time right now, it's 9:15. Central Time, it is 9:45. If you're in WA, it is 7:15. Well, Australian farmers are this morning urging the federal government to resume the normal processing of backpacker visas. They say that the current go-slow on approving working holiday makers' entry into the country is threatening crops, including some of our Christmas favourites. Oliver Gordon has the story.
2: A blunt message from a fretting farmer.
3: It's blindingly obvious. Harvest is coming.
2: Steve Riceborough runs a cherry farm in Victoria's Yarra Valley and is calling on the federal government to start processing backpacker visas at the normal rate to bolster the workforce.
3: When the picking the harvest starts, we need several hundred people all of a sudden. So that starts in late October, but really ramps up in November. So we get really busy quite quickly.
2: Under pressure to reduce overseas arrivals, the government's slowed down its processing of backpacker visas.
4: Yes, we're stuck in the middle of a political storm.
2: National Farmers Federation Chief Executive Michael Gurran says it's the country's growers paying the price.
4: The government chose to make a unilateral change, not to advise us or anyone ahead of it, not to provide any explanation as to why, and not engage in any consultation.
2: With farmers across the country saying they can't find workers to pick crops, he sent a team to Canberra to push for an urgent U-turn.
4: It's very urgent because once you unblock the visa processing system, which is what we're asking for, it then takes time to process the visas that are already in the system, and overseas workers won't buy an airfare to come out unless they have the visa. So even if it got sorted today, it would be a number of weeks before we start getting the flow of workers that we need today.
2: It's not just food producers under the pump. Backpackers play a critical role at Brett Sargent's New South Wales commercial nursery, which supplies trees and green infrastructure to construction projects.
5: We're trying to find alternatives to them, but we can't find them. So we are worried that we're going to lose up to 30% of our production.
2: And he says that will impact the company's bottom line.
5: It would cost us millions of dollars in revenue, yeah.
2: The push to resume regular processing of backpacker visas comes amid a tense debate on migration, being pushed along by One Nation. The minor party has promised to slash the temporary migrant population by 750,000 people within 3 years, with a carve-out for agricultural workers. The coalition has promised it will unveil its migration strategy imminently. In the meantime, Nationals leader Matt Canavan has thrown his support behind returning backpacker visa processing to normal levels.
6: I don't believe our tourism industry or our seafood industries, our other regional industries should be the innocent scapegoats of this government's inability to land and come to a migration policy.
2: In a statement, a spokesperson for Immigration Minister Tony Burke has called on the opposition to work more constructively with the government on migration measures.
1: That's Oliver Gordon with that story for us.

0: morning. Staying on politics, the federal government is being accused of a backdown on AI copyright protections. As leaked policy documents show, the government is considering automatically making artists' work available for use by AI companies to train their models. Now, the Prime Minister, you might remember, gave a keynote speech back in July claiming the government would give local creatives control over whether their work was used. The opposition claims this new proposal is precisely what the government had ruled out. The negotiations over Australia's copyright laws are a pivotal component of the talks between the government and firms including Anthropic and AI. Pardon me for a moment. Let's get some more now with Jennifer Mills, who is the chair of the Australian Authors Association.
1: So copyright is foundational for all the creative industries. It protects our right to be identified as the author of a work and also to get paid for it. So that's pretty basic. And Australian copyright law is pretty clear, saying that tech companies need permission to use our work. So that's just the existing copyright law that we have now, says that tech companies need permission to use our work. So
2: yeah. How more complicated, though, has copyright become now that AI companies have come into the picture?
1: Well, copyright's actually not very complicated. Like, it still stands that tech companies need permission to use our work like anyone else does. They just don't want to pay their suppliers, essentially. So they have scraped a lot of texts, including pirated copies of books by authors. A lot of this information has come out in court cases in the US. There are around 150 court cases against tech companies over copyright violations and AI theft in the States at the moment. Copyright law is perfectly fine. It's just that they're breaking it.
2: Under this proposal we're hearing from the federal government, copyright holders such as authors, musicians or publications will be given the right to opt out from having their works used by these AI companies, but those AI giants would be free to use any other material that they can get their hands on. Does that give enough protections, this idea that you could opt out?
1: No, it's not strong enough. The burden should be on the tech companies to do the right thing. Opt out would amount to a reversal of that fundamental principle of copyright, that you need permission to use someone's work. So we strongly prefer an opt-in system, which would preserve creators' rights to make a choice, which our members identify as really important to them, that they should have control. And that's something that Albanese has himself reflected in speeches, that creators should have control over how their work is used and that theft should not be okay. He promised the strongest possible protections for creators. Those are his words. So that's the standard that we're expecting.
2: What would that strongest protection look like?
1: We want licensing, basically. We want to share our work. We want to find an audience. We want to restore confidence for creators and the creative industries. And we want to share our work legally and ethically. We're not asking for miracles. We're asking for big tech to comply with Australian law. It's not that hard. The ASA has been negotiating and consulting with the government since 2023, and they've been working hard to find a solution that suits everybody. And we're negotiating in good faith, and we are, you know, happy to continue consulting. It's big tech that are causing the obstacles here. So we trust the government to do the right thing here, and we're really happy to work with them. But it's big tech that needs to come to the table.
0: That's Jennifer Mills there. She's the chair of the Australian Authors Association, and she was speaking with my news radio colleague, Brendan Arrow. Well, let's go to England now. The residents of a small village called Piddington in Oxfordshire are voting on whether or not they should become independent from the UK. Now, there are only about 350 people living in this village, but they're holding this symbolic referendum as a protest over government plans to house more than 1,000 male migrants in a former military base nearby. Now, if that plan goes ahead, the move would quadruple the village's population. A senior government minister has acknowledged that, quote, none of this is pleasant, but added that every part of the country must be prepared to take in asylum seekers. users. The BBC's Duncan Kennedy has the story.
3: It's the Oxfordshire village that's mentioned in the Doomsday Book, but Piddington is now at the centre of a very modern chapter of British life. People have been voting in their own referendum. They want independence from the UK so they can block plans to house asylum seekers nearby.
4: Jolly good. We're just going to go in now.
3: Voting by post and in person at the village hall has been brisk.
5: You don't think it's a futile exercise because it has no legal binding?
4: I think it's an exercise that sends out a powerful message. We understand it has no legal binding.
3: The village, with a population of around 350 people, is just half a mile from this disused military base where the Home Office want to house 1,250 asylum seekers. The camp was used for storage. The only people here today were the security guards filming us. The referendum voting slip asks if people want to secede from the UK. It has no legal basis, but villagers say it is symbolic.
6: It's just really hard to see that many people that are unvetted and you just don't know who they are. It's just the sheer scale of it.
7: They're putting these people everywhere. They shouldn't do it. It's disgraceful. They've got to wake up and smell the coffee and not kick the can down the road, which everyone's been doing.
8: We are the women of Piddington.
3: The villagers have even made their own campaign videos to get their message across. In a statement, the Home Office said, "We are working fairly to house asylum seekers across the country, including former military sites which are designed to be self-contained." We did try to find somebody in the village not voting for independence, but there weren't any. It may only be a paper exercise, but it reflects the views of this community and many others around the country. Just like they were in Crowborough in East Sussex earlier this year, when local people tried to block similar plans to put asylum seekers in a military camp. The villagers in Oxfordshire want their message to travel far and wide as well, even if it is unlikely that anyone will ever need a passport to Piddington.
0: That's the BBC's Duncan Kennedy with that story. Now, just a little politics update for you this morning. One Nation's Barnaby Joyce has backed his leader's, Pauline Hanson's, qualified apology after she made those offensive remarks about Indigenous Australians. Now, you might remember in that podcast, Pauline Hanson called Indigenous Australians primitive. Yesterday, she said she was sorry if the remark offended any people. And speaking with News 24, Barnaby Joyce has just said he did not need to encourage her to apologise. He said, and I quote, "When it was replayed to her, she very quickly said, 'Well, no, that's not the message I want out, nor is it the view I hold. And we understand completely that some people would be offended. Aboriginal people would be offended by that, and it must be corrected.'" And she gets 10 out of 10 for her character for doing it straight away. Those are the words there of Barnaby Joyce. He's just been speaking to the media about it this morning. Looking at the finance screen for you this morning, the Australian share market should open a little higher this morning. The SPY 200 futures up by 0.3% at 8,691. Have to say, though, the US market's had a bad night, all significantly down. The Aussie dollar this morning, it is trading at 71.26 US cents. And Brent crude, we're keeping an eye on the oil prices this morning, up again by another 2% or so, trading at $108 a barrel. Eastern Standard Time right now, it is 9:30. Central Time, it is 9 a.m. And if you're in WA, it's about to strike 7:30.
9: ABC News, good morning. I'm Simon Lauder. Higher petrol prices are now forecast to well into 2027, adding to inflation and putting pressure on interest rates. Houthi rebels in Yemen have stepped up their campaign against Saudi Arabia as the US war on Iran shows no sign of slowing, putting increasing pressure on two of the world's busiest maritime oil routes out of the Middle East. Head of energy research at MST Financial, Saul Kavanagh, says the geopolitical situation will cause continued financial pain for Australians.
10: We've got an Israeli election end of October, the US midterm elections early November. Iran is incentivized to try and cause as much global economic chaos in the lead up. Overall, this whole conflict remains on an escalatory trajectory, both in the Middle East and Russia-Ukraine. I think on average, we're going to see prices prices continue to rise over the next few months.
9: A progressive US senator and a close ally of Donald Trump are both calling for

0: Stronger oversight of AI at a summit in Washington, despite the president's fierce opposition. Reporter Kaysen Ho is there.
1: We've heard today about some of the worst case scenarios involving artificial intelligence. Parents talking about how their children used AI chatbots, which encouraged them to take or attempt to take their own lives. But beyond those impacts on the individual level, the issue was also broadened out by the appearance of figures on opposite ends of the political spectrum. On one side, we had Bernie Sanders, a left-wing independent senator and Democratic socialist. On the other hand, we had Steve Bannon, a key MAGA figure and right-wing strategist who once advised Donald Trump in the White House. Both of them throwing their weight behind this growing chorus of concern around the use of artificial intelligence and its development.
0: Meanwhile, NVIDIA chief executive Jensen Huang has defended AI development at a conference in San Francisco, saying new laws and regulations are not needed. Instead, he's urging companies to decide on the safety of their tools. The federal opposition says the Australian government is under a deadline to land its AI policy before investors walk away. Leaked policy documents seen by the ABC reveal Labor is considering imposing an opt-out model where artists' work would automatically be available to AI companies unless creators actively take steps to block or remove them. The opposition's Aaron Violi says the coalition is willing to work with Labor to strike a balance between protecting artists and encouraging investments.
2: Hopefully there is bipartisan support and a middle path is found here. The sooner we can see legislation and the sooner we can bring clarity for everyone, the better it will be. In an ideal world, if we could provide that certainty by the end of this year, that would be great.
0: Psychiatrists are calling on the Northern Territory government to re-establish specialised mental health services in prisons as a new study reveals high rates of diagnoses among prisoners. The study, published by the Royal Australian and New Zealand College of Psychiatrists, analysed 310 medical records of men and women who were sentenced or on remand, finding two-thirds of inmates had a mental illness. That rate jumps to more than 75% for female prisoners. Lead author Dr. Sarah Dorrington says specialised support can help reduce reoffending.
3: The evidence shows you that if you treat people's health conditions, then they're no longer engaging in offending behaviours because of those conditions, and the reoffending decreases and the community becomes safer.
0: The New South Wales leader of One Nation has told a rally in Sydney he'll put abortion on the agenda if he's successful in the March state election. Here's Nick Dole.
4: Mike Newman addressed a protest outside state parliament last night in support of a private member's bill to criminalise abortions for the purposes of sex selection. It's already banned under New South Wales health policies, but this proposal would come with potential jail terms. Mr Newman told the crowd he wanted to stop abortion rights.
5: I want to make sure that abortion is stopped. We want to make sure that people have the right to life.
4: He later clarified he was referring to sex-selective abortions and late-term abortions.
0: The South Australian Parliament has passed landmark alcohol delivery laws. It means alcohol delivery will be allowed only from 10 a.m. till 10 p.m. with a two-hour pause between order and delivery. Foundation for Alcohol Research and Education CEO Ayla Chorley says the changes will help make women and children safer.
6: What we know about alcohol is that it's involved in up to 60% of police-reported family, domestic and sexual violence instances. So we know that alcohol plays a role. It absolutely is not the driver of gendered violence, but we know it plays a part in exacerbating the violence that we're seeing in the home.
7: Thank you very much, Simon. Sarah Morris with you here now. It is Wednesday, the 16th of September.
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7: Good morning. Thank you for being with us. Coming up, you're going to meet a man who used AI to take on an insurance giant who was accused of bullying his mother. Also, we'll take you to Victoria, where the government is promising sweeping new police powers to stop and search anyone in public. And

We're going to hear from the Smiths music legend Johnny Marr, who is selling his guitars, and this song you're listening to now, he used one of them to pen it. Yeah, that's all coming up here on ABC News Radio. Plenty to look forward to. We're going to start, though, talking politics, because a federal government grant scheme is coming under more scrutiny. This time it involves a

0: project in Health Minister Mark Butler's electorate. Documents released under Freedom of Information reveal that Mr. Butler's office urged an Adelaide council to seek federal funding for an upgrade to a women's soccer club before any detailed costing or formal planning had been done. Our reporter, political reporter Nicole Asher, has the details on this.
1: This is another scandal, really, around the way that federal grants were being used in and around the federal election. Now, this reporting from Claire Armstrong here in the Parliament House Bureau, and it goes to a grant that came from that went to a sporting club in Mark Butler's electorate in Adelaide. Now, this went through a council and then went to a major upgrade at a soccer club in that area. And how it arose is kind of where the questions are being asked. What these FOI documents reveal is that rather than, you know, that there being an already established program or project that was funded, the Mark Butler's office went to this council and kind of said, oh, look, can you guys come up with something, essentially? You know, aim for about $6 million. So that's how this kind of multi-sports precinct major upgrade ended up developing. And what ended up funding was a dedicated senior pitch at this Jaguar Sporting Club, fencing, four change rooms, extra playing fields. And the question though arises around the fact that there wasn't this established project already. So this program had it wasn't fully costed, it wasn't scoped, it wasn't designed. The criticism is there was a pot of money and then the project was kind of reverse engineered around the back end of it. It ended up being a $6 million project, about $5 million came from the federal government and $1.5 million from the local council there. But this is from the same pot of money where there were questions arising last week, a $560 million invitation only federal grant scheme that was basically being used to fulfil election promises. And the federal Labor says, you know, there's been no rule breaking, it's all above board. You know, they make these promises, they then need to make them come true, and this is the avenue through which they do that. But it has raised concerns about the use of public money and the coalition raising questions about how that's allocated. There has been, the Senate's voted to establish an inquiry into this invitation-only Labor grant scheme, but, you know, it hasn't stopped questions being asked today about how Labor got there and how the money was decided. Let's take a listen to Senator James Patterson, who was talking on the issue a little while ago.
2: Labor is guilty of the most gross hypocrisy on this issue. They screamed bloody murder under previous governments when similar grants were made. In fact, they demanded the resignations of cabinet ministers over this. Now, what the Prime Minister has done and what Mark Butler appears to do is at least as bad as the practices that were exposed under previous governments. And if they were consistent and true to their word, then they would fall on their swords and take responsibility for what they've done.
0: That's Senator James Patterson ending that report from Nicole Asher. Now, the actions of a debt collector are being called into question after an 81-year-old woman was intimidated into paying an insurance claim that she was not responsible for. The Armour Group, acting on behalf of insurance giant Suncorp, spent months chasing Diane Walker, issuing legal threats and pressuring her to pay. Well, now the entire ordeal has ended with an apology to Ms. Walker and financial compensation for the distress it caused. Legal and consumer experts say it is a breach of law. One has described it as robo-debt 2.0. Well, Diane's son, Scott, has spoken to us here at News Radio, and he's explained exactly what took place between his mother and the insurance giant.
3: It's a situation where these industries use very clever tactics and very clever legal terms that the average person really isn't expected to understand. And they first started off asking for mum's version of the event. And I was a bit worried about doing that because I didn't really want to get into a discussion that there was an actual incident. So we very politely wrote back and said, well, send some photographs over of the damage that you are alleging happened at that time, and we'll review them. So those photos never eventuated. Certainly not for a long time until I forced them to send them. So we had a situation where they were alleging that something had happened, but they wouldn't send over any evidence that demonstrated that had happened.
0: And so you continued to get letters that I've seen described as

0: bullying type letters.
1: Yeah, look, the system's, from what I learned, the system's very much designed to intimidate the other side, and they're less concerned about having a reasonable discussion about who's actually at fault here and what the legal situation is. And it's more just about bombarding you with letter after letter, suggesting that you're at fault and that if you don't pay, you know, it's the amount's going to keep going up through court costs and so forth. And so when it started getting pretty nasty, kind of turned to AI and started putting their responses into AI and asking AI, you know, what are my options here? And that's when I kind of really discovered a superpower where it really took the David and Goliath of an insurance company and a debt collection agency and balanced that fight where I could now understand what they were saying and how we should respond. And more importantly, how we shouldn't respond. And that's when it really started evening up the playing field.
0: Yes, so you were getting these letters. They were threatening court action. The fines for the money that the company wanted were increasing. You're using AI. You're fighting back. And you won that fight.
1: Look, eventually we did. But it took like almost six months and hundreds of hours of my time. But I actually used the process to learn how to use AI in a way that really benefited the average person to understand something that they're not trained in and was able to kind of level that playing field. And we wrote responses back, you know, constantly saying, you know, where is the evidence? Where are the photos? And it just kind of seemed to go in this too hard basket where you get on this merry-go-round where every response it's answered by a different person or possibly an AI agent, and they just spit back this response that doesn't really address your issue but just kind of pushes up the pressure. And once you're on that merry-go-round, it's very difficult to get off. But then AI kind of taught me how you can do that. And I've got a little grab here I can play you about where you can hear me talking to AI and it explaining things to me and what I should do next. So I can play that for you if you like.
0: Well, let's see if the technology will let us. I assume you're playing that through your phone. Let's have a go.
2: Listen, Scott, I've gone back and reread the last 4 months of correspondence. And every time we send something, we get an answer from a different person who has no idea what this case is even about. They're clearly not taking this seriously. I think the next step is to use a piece of legislation most people haven't even heard of, the Privacy Act, and force a formal request they're legally obligated to comply with. That'll get us all their internal documents. And if those photos exist, they've got to hand them over too.
1: So that's when things really started to turn around, is when I started to learn the legislation and understand the timeframes and understand how to phrase a formal complaint. And that's when we started to get some real interest. We copied emails into the CEO of Suncorp, and within 12 hours, I had a response, the first real genuine response that said, this is now being looked at by someone that had the ability and the authority to actually look at what had happened here and assess it on those merits.
0: Fascinating use of AI there, isn't it? Taking the, as he says, the David and Goliath out of a battle with an insurance company. That is Scott Walker. It was his mother, 81-year-old woman who was intimidated into paying an insurance claim that she was not responsible for, ended up getting compensation for the distress that was caused. This is ABC News Radio. Here are the headlines this morning. China has accused the United States of preparing for war in space, warning it against an arms race. It comes after the US confirmed yesterday it had deployed weapons in orbit for the first time. The progressive US Senator Bernie Sanders and Steve Bannon, a close ally of Donald Trump, have come together to call for restrictions on AI. The two appeared at the same Washington gathering and warned of potentially catastrophic consequences that the technology poses to humanity. And new research estimates that Australia's Indigenous population was more than 2 million people before European colonisation. For context, that is almost nine times higher than one influential historic estimate.

0: Eastern Standard Time right now. It is 9:45 Central Time, 9:15 if you're in WA. It's 7:45. That means it's sport time. Jared Coote is with us, giving us all the build-up, I guess, to the AFL finals, which are not far away.
1: No, Sarah, 2 days away in Sydney, taking on Fremantle. You going to that one?
0: I'm not going, but there's so much more at stake than just a game of football there, isn't there, following the Swan scandal?
1: Yeah, there is. Certainly plenty on the line, of course, for both teams. So much more attention, I guess you could say, on this game as well. The Dockers, they're set to fly to Sydney this afternoon for Friday's prelim final against the Swans at the SCG. So despite being away from home, Fremantle set to start as favourites, with Sydney missing a host of star players. Coach Justin Longmuir says his players are ready for a pretty hostile crowd.
2: Hoping for strong Pebble contingent, but I understand that what sort of hostile environment we're going in as well, into as well, and their crowd gets right behind them. Their players do exciting things and pump the crowd up. So we're well aware of how that can drive their mindset.
1: And Matthew Renshaw's century has helped guide Australia's men's cricket team to a 59-run win over Zimbabwe in the first of a three-game one-day international series in Harare. Renshaw's 109 off 94 balls helped Australia reach 8 for 294. In response, the home side was bowled out for 235 with Nathan Ellis taking 5 wickets. Renshaw says he's enjoying every opportunity to play for Australia.
3: Wasn't playing this format this time last year, so I'm just sort of taking everything as it comes. Trying to plan for my life at the moment is interesting. I don't really know where I'm going to be, especially with the call up to the test side last month. But, just enjoying it.
1: Victorian Premier League side South Melbourne has qualified for the Australia Cup final, where they'll take on A-League side Melbourne Victory. The semi-professional club fought back from a goal down to beat fellow second-tier side Queensland Lions 3-1 in the semi-final. After trailing at halftime, substitute Bull Dwark scored a second-half hat-trick to secure the win, and he has told Paramount Plus he was ready to make the most of his opportunity.
4: You just had to be ready. Obviously, it was a coach tactics, and you got to be ready when you're called upon. I did. I think we showed resilience, and we really deserved it after going 1-0 down. So we really deserved it.
1: Newcastle Jets have been thrashed 7-1 by Japanese club Kashima Antlers in the AFC Champions League Elite Competition. The hosts led 3-0 after just 20 minutes and continued their domination in the second half. The match was Newcastle's first in Asian football's top club competition since 2009 after winning last season's A-League Premiership, where they've since gone on to lose the host of key players. Meantime, Liverpool has beaten Tottenham 3-1 in the third round of English Soccer's League Cup competition at Anfield. 16-year-old Max Dowman scored a double for Arsenal in a 4-2 win over Ipswich Town. Oscar Bobb scored a 77th-minute winner for Fulham in a 3-2 win over recently relegated West Ham. Brentford and third-tier Peterborough United also managed victories. Well, Lionel Messi has been invited by Argentina to make a farewell appearance in a home soccer friendly in October following his international retirement. Messi, who led Argentina to the 2022 World Cup title, announced his retirement from international matches earlier this month. The 39-year-old has not confirmed whether he'll join the team for a friendly on the 6th of October. Argentina will play 3 home friendlies during FIFA's international window in September and October, which will be its first matches since the 2026 World Cup. And the PGA Tour is not considering a returning member program that would allow players from LIV Golf to return to the US-based circuit the way Brooks Koepka did in January. Speaking 1 week after LIV Golf filed for Chapter 11 bankruptcy protection, PGA Tour Chief Executive Brian Rolapp says accountability and discipline were essential elements for any sports league. LIV Golf hopes to exit bankruptcy by early 2027. So it's a bit of a murky area, World Golf at the moment, Sarah, with LIV Golf filing for bankruptcy but still hoping to continue or planning to continue their tour in some form next year. Some big players, will they return to PGA? Well, they're saying today they don't even have a plan to accept them back in. So,
0: okay, it's all up in the air, isn't it? If you're one of those players, surely you don't, because it's just too much risk for you, right?
1: You don't what?
0: You don't rejoin or go back or with LIV.
1: Well, LIV, you might not have a choice. It might not actually be a league. If it is, I get the feeling it'll be a kind of a lesser second format as well. So if they do want to go back, they probably will end up being a pathway, but a much longer one than what was offered to them last year when some of the players actually did go back.
0: Maybe not as lucrative. All right, thank you. That's Jared Coote there with sport. He's back in an hour. There are fresh calls this morning for specialised help for prisoners after more grim statistics showing most have an existing mental illness or substance use disorder. Now, the Northern Territory-based research found almost two-thirds of the mostly Indigenous inmates had a mental health diagnosis. That's compared with 43% of the general population. But doctors say the Northern Territory has no secure forensic mental health facility, as Annie Guest reports.
5: Working as a forensic psychiatrist in the Northern Territory, Dr. Sarah Dorrington noticed a lot of people in custody with a mental illness, so she embarked on research to quantify it.
6: About half of male prisoners and just over three quarters of female prisoners have a mental illness of some description. So that could be substance use disorder, that could be depression, anxiety, schizophrenia. You name it, there's someone in prison that has it.
5: The research published today in the journal Australian Psychiatry analysed 310 adult prisoner files in 2024 and also found just over half of the men and nearly 70% of the women had been diagnosed with substance misuse disorder. While less than 2% had fetal alcohol spectrum disorder, Dr. Dorrington believes it's much higher, but underdiagnosed in remote communities.
6: There's a lot of complex reasons why they might develop these conditions, and it's usually a combination of, things like genetics and family history, but also really representative of the ongoing impacts of trauma, historical disadvantage and sort of ongoing disadvantage, really.
5: The Northern Territory's incarceration rate is five times the national average, and almost all inmates are Indigenous. That's despite making up only about 25% of the NT population. The majority of prisoners are men from remote communities for whom English is a second language. And Dr. Dorrington says Indigenous women are particularly vulnerable.
6: Of course, some of them have engaged in violent offending behaviour, but almost all of them, especially on women, have also been victims of trauma too.
5: It's a reality that Danica Winterton sees in her role supporting prisoners. The North Australian Aboriginal Justice Agency mental health worker says all the women are homeless.
7: I would say every one of the females that we work with has had their children removed. And then grappling with that trauma that they can just never really shake.
5: But Danica Winterton worries there's very little targeted help.
7: We've got a lot of people who we see regularly and we can see them just deteriorating because they're not getting any support.
5: Dr. Dorrington agrees, calling on the NT government to equip prisons with secure forensic mental health facilities and specialised services to support prisoners with a mental illness or substance misuse disorder. The NT government has been contacted for comment.
0: That's Annie Guest with that story this morning. Now, the Victorian Labor Party claims it will give police sweeping new powers to stop and search anyone in public if it's re-elected. This policy was originally proposed by the opposition as an election promise to crack down on knife crime. And Steph Ferrier has more on this from Melbourne.
8: If you think this sounds familiar, then it is. This is actually a state opposition policy that was announced last September that the government has decided to also adopt. And it's called Jack's Law. It's actually based on the sad case of Jack Beasley. Now, he was a teenager who was stabbed fatally while out on a night out and with friends in the Gold Coast back in 2019. And his parents have long lobbied for change in terms of stop and search powers. And it has been enacted not only in Queensland, but also there have been similar changes to legislation inspired by Jack's Law in both New South Wales and WA. Now it's going to be Victoria's turn. And the Premier, Ben Carroll, has promised that there will be an additional 1,200 metal detector wands that can be used and sent out to police from early next year. With this legislation going to be moved in by 2027, it will allow them to stop and search a person in public at any time without needing any reason, and they can use these wands to check for concealed weapons like knives. Now, at the moment here, that can only happen if police have declared at a particular area like a shopping centre or even, in fact, a suburb, a designated area. That can last up to 6 months. But we've already seen that actually run into trouble with the federal court ruling that it was against the human rights and also it was invalid when they tried to do that into the CBD for an entire 6 months. So this is all part, Emma, of a big crackdown on crime. Crime is such a hot issue ahead of this November's state election. And the Premier, Ben Carroll, is obviously trying to differentiate himself from the former leader and show that he is up to the job to be able

0: to tackle this pressing issue here.
1: That's Steph Ferrier with that story. Now, for a total change of pace here on News Radio, Johnny Marr is regarded as one of the greatest guitarists of his generation. You might know him as one of the founding members of the Smiths. But now, in an unexpected move, he is selling most of his guitars and he's given the BBC's Colin Paterson a tour of the collection.
2: With a song called What Difference Does It Make? Here are the Smiths!
3: January 1984. Johnny Marr on Top of the Pops with the Smiths. Brandishing a cherry red Gibson ES-355 guitar.
4: When I got that, it was like Raiders of the Lost Ark or something like that. It was glowing.
3: And which songs were written on this one?
4: Well, the very first thing I did on this was Heaven Knows I'm Miserable Now. This is an example of when I say that some guitars have songs in them. I was happy.
3: Now, more than 40 years later, that guitar is one of a collection of more than 80, which Johnny Marr is selling at auction.
4: This is a Rickenbacker 330. This was the first mega guitar I got in the Smiths days. This is the first thing I got when I made some money. And it's the sound of this charming man. We didn't know it was going to be this defining moment. We just thought it was a really shiny, exciting, brand new song.
5: How can you get rid of this?
4: Well, I've had 45 years of loyal service from it. That's the way I feel about it. And life goes on. If someone who gets this guitar wakes up most days really buzzing that they've got it, then it'll be getting more love than I'm able to give it at the moment.
3: The idea for the sale came to him while sorting out guitars he had taken on a book tour.
4: They were being put on shelves and in cases, being stored in my studio, and it just seemed wrong to me. And once I saw that it wasn't right, I couldn't really unsee that. And then I very quickly got the idea of, what if they were all sort of spread around? I've never thought of myself as a collector, and I've certainly never bought a guitar for an investment. This is an old Martin D28 acoustic. I always wanted one of these when I was a kid because Neil Young used to play one and Joni Mitchell. I wrote the music for the song There Is a Light That Never Goes Out on that. Almost everything from 85 to 87, and then it appears again on stuff with electronic. I love that it's all sort of worn in and beaten up.
6: That has got a lot of history.
4: Yeah, yeah. It really does. But to me, that's a good reason to let it go.
3: It was also the guitar used on Rush Home Ruffians.
7: I'm out of practice.
3: The song the Prime Minister, Andy Burnham, attempted to play last month to soldiers in Ukraine.
4: Do you know what is it with me and Prime Ministers? They seem to single me out, but some are all right, some aren't, you know what I mean?
3: Johnny Marr once famously forbid David Cameron from being a Smiths fan after he picked this charming man on Desert Island Discs, but there's no such ban here.
4: If a certain person bids for my guitar, like you talk about some ex-Prime Minister or whatever, then great, I'll make some money out of you. About time someone made some money out of you. I'll do it for everybody else.
1: Guitarist Johnny Marr speaking to the BBC. That's it from me today. Have a great day. Hope you can join me again tomorrow.
8: ABC News, good morning. I'm Simon Lauder. Independent Senator David Pocock says a new artificial intelligence policy being considered by the federal government would upend Australia's copyright laws. Leaked policy documents seen by the ABC reveal Labor is looking at imposing an opt-out model where artists' work would automatically be available to AI companies unless creators take steps to block or remove them. Senator Pocock has slammed the proposal, arguing it's unfair to copyright holders and artists.
9: It would put the onus on copyright holders to somehow opt out to label every piece of work on the internet and essentially ask these companies not to hoover it up and use it to train AI models. And I really think this is throwing creators under the bus.
8: NVIDIA boss Jensen Huang says there's no need for new laws around the development of artificial intelligence. Instead, he says AI companies should simply not...